0: And Mr. Spade, the Vafio cup. Handle it carefully. It's fragile. You could crush it in your hand like so much tinfoil. Yet this golden relic of a golden age has come down through the centuries miraculously unscathed. Note the delicately wrought lines of the bas-relief, the exquisite draperies on the figure of the caryatid, the anguish on the face of the fallen hunter, the sheer brute force of the wild boar charging to the kill. Holding this golden cup in your hands, you encompass 3,000 years. Do you comprehend why there's no question of insurance here?
1: Frankly, I don't.
0: My dear man, an item such as this is worth only as much as a collector will pay for it. This particular collector has offered $200,000. It might never be offered again. You follow?
1: I follow.
0: Very well. Here's your fee, $100.
1: I follow.
0: And here is the address of my client in Los Angeles, Commodore Jethro Chiswick.
1: Oh, now, wait a minute.
0: You will take the noon train. Any questions?
1: Yeah, why can't I go on a plane?
0: Because I've placed an item in this afternoon's papers to the effect that the treasure is to be transported by plane.
1: If I were a gunner and I read that item, I'd take the train.
0: That would be your first thought. Then you would think they're saying they're taking the plane to make me think they're taking the train. Therefore, you would take the plane after all. Oh, would you? If you were really clever, you might say they're taking the plane to make one think it's the train, so I'll take the plane after all, and therefore...
1: Never mind. By this time, he's decided on the bus. The train is perfectly safe.
0: You follow?
1: The package was light in the drawing room, and the train was comfortable. Seemed like an easy way to earn $100. I knew it wouldn't last. Never does. I was prepared for the knock on the door, and I got ready for the inevitable small, dark man who plays the Peter Lorre part, but this one fooled me. He was a tall, thin actor with sandy hair.
2: Okay, Shamus, hand over the package. You won't be no trouble.
1: Sure, there it is on the seat. Take it.
2: Huh?
1: It's okay. You got me covered. I won't make any move.
2: Hey, what are you trying to pull?
1: It's a stick-up, isn't it?
2: Maybe I got the wrong compartment.
1: No, that's it. The cup's in there. Unwrap it and see for yourself.
2: Oh, no, you don't. I ain't picking up no booby traps.
1: Oh, you're yellow, huh?
2: I know that one, too. Don't cut no ice for me.
1: Suit yourself. Game of gin?
2: Hey, you're nuts. I'm getting out of here.
1: Hey, wait a minute, pal. I'll buy you a drink.
2: I don't drink.
1: Lunch?
2: In a goop.
3: Yes, indeed, Mr. Spade. I agree. Clarence is a very comical fellow.
1: So are you.
3: I took the liberty of stepping into your forecastle whilst you had your bit of raillery in the after companionway with my mate, dear Clarence. You mind?
1: Not at all.
3: Well, sir, I'm afraid you're going to mind a great deal.
2: Oh!
1: And that's how I met you, Commodore. I was so busy sizing up the .45 in your right hand that I didn't even notice when your left whipped out of your coat pocket with one of the largest saps I have ever felt. The next time I saw light, you were gone, the Vapio cup was gone, and the train was pulling into San Jose. I got off, rode back to San Francisco with a truckload of chickens, and headed straight for my client's apartment.
4: You got here quick.
1: Yeah.
4: Come in.
1: Thanks. Well?
4: Well, what?
1: Look, we can't both play this deadpan. We'll stay no place.
4: It's in the back room.
1: What is?
4: The body. You're from the police, aren't you?
1: I'm a private victim.
4: How dare you?
1: Hey, what was that for?
4: For spying on me. You and all the other cheap gumshoes my husband hires.
1: You're Mrs. Brody?
4: I'm Enid Theophilus. Did my husband hire you?
1: My name is Sam Spade. I was hired by one Chester A. Brody, your husband's business partner.
4: Well, Sam, I hope he paid you in advance, because he's the body.
1: Chester A. Brody was just barely identifiable. Somebody had worked hard trying to persuade him to say or do something he either couldn't or wouldn't do. The only interesting clue was in the wastebasket. At first, I thought it was a flattened beer can. But it was the Vafio cup, or a facsimile thereof.
4: Well, how do you like it, Sam?
1: I don't. He was my client. I wasn't hired to protect him. I didn't like him, but he was my client.
4: How would you like me for a client?
1: I'll give you the name of a lawyer, sister.
4: My name is Enid.
1: Enid? Now, let's see what I can squeeze out of you before the cops do. Brody was your husband's business partner, and you're,
4: You don't have to be subtle. He was mad about me. I'm all broken up about his death.
1: So was he.
4: That wasn't funny.
1: That time I deserved it.
4: You don't like me, do you?
1: Can't you get it through that steel-jacketed brain of yours that you're in bad trouble, that there's a dead man in the next room, beaten to death, and you're not supposed to be here?
4: Oh, I was supposed to be here. We were going to elope as soon as you brought back the money from that Greek thing.
1: Yeah, what about that Greek thing?
4: It was an antique. It was called the Vafio Cup.
1: Yes, I know about that.
4: Yes. Well, my husband dug it up in Greece and smuggled it into the country.
1: Yeah?
4: It was all he had, but it was such an important piece that he was able to persuade Chet, the late Chester Brody, that is, to let him in as a full partner.
1: Then what?
4: Well, they quarreled. My husband made some bad investments, and Chet wanted to sell the cup to save the firm. Dmitri refused. I didn't think it was fair, so I got the keys to his safety deposit box where the cup was, and Chet arranged to sell it to the Commodore. Did you get the money from the Commodore?
1: All I got from the Commodore was lumps.
4: He stole the cup?
1: Roger.
4: You've got to get it back.
1: I've got it.
4: Where?
1: Here, take a look.
4: Well, it's ruined. Where did you find it?
1: In a trash basket where it belongs.
4: Dmitri did it. He must have suspected something and substituted a fake. That's it. He knows where the real one is.
1: Somebody thought that your boyfriend knew.
4: The one that killed him?
1: That's the way it looks. Maybe that's the way it was meant to look. You know, somebody might get the idea that you palmed the genuine when you got it out of that safety deposit box.
4: If I did, it was legal, and don't you forget it. A wife can't steal from her husband. Legally, they're one person. You can't steal from yourself. That's the law.
1: I was wrong. You don't need a lawyer.
4: Will you help me?
1: I may hurt you, and it'll cost you anyway.
4: I know what's good for me. Money. Find that cup.
1: I know what's good for me, too. So I took her $100, advised her to go home, and made for my own humble lodging. They were not only humble, they were crowded. The man was small, but the gun was enormous. I said, don't bother to introduce yourself. Your name is Dmitri Theopoulos, and you want this package that I'm carrying.
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1: He didn't answer me, so I said it again. Don't bother to introduce yourself. Your name is Dimitri Theopoulos, and you want this package that I'm carrying.
2: Of that be assured. You obtained this from my dear wife. And how did you find my darling?
1: Not at the city pound, surprisingly enough.
2: Oh, you know my dear wife. How soon you know my darling so well, more than I her husband? Is it possible?
1: I don't know, is it?
2: I don't know either. I employ a detective.
1: Not this one.
2: I have need. My poor partner, Mr. Brody. You are interesting.
1: If you are interesting about who killed your partner, that's one thing. But if you want somebody to dig out your family secrets, that is nothing. With me, you are, shall we say, no place.
2: But why don't I get the right to know? There'll be no trouble, no scandal, no divorcement suing. Of that be assured. Even poor Chester is dead, so he's what one calls ancient history. While he lived, I knew nothing. I was blind. After he died, I see certain things.
1: Yeah, well, do you see that maybe your wife had a hand in Brody's death? What then?
2: Well, if it so happens that you cannot separate my darling from that, do you follow?
1: Not quite.
2: Ah. I'm not an old man.
1: Well,
2: but my dear wife is but 22 and a truly lovely person.
1: Well, she's all right.
2: Would it not be the part of husbandly wisdom to have, a hold over her?
1: If she's guilty, you won't need it.
2: Good. Please, I cannot hold the gun and handle my wallet at the same time. Please.
1: No, thanks. You keep the gun. I'll take the wallet.
2: Oh, you trust me. You will work for me.
1: Yeah, I'll work for anybody. Here, I left your cab
2: fare. Oh, assuredly, you are so very kind.
1: Oh, I'm not so
2: kind. Now the package, yes?
1: No.
2: Then I don't hesitate to shoot you.
1: Now, wait a minute.
2: Yes?
1: This is the fake. You sure you want this?
2: Assuredly, yes.
1: A man has already been killed for it. Your life's a high price to pay for a fake, though fancy, tin cup.
2: You still think that's the price?
1: Brother, I know it.
2: Then you know I will kill you for it.
1: Okay, if it means that much to you, and I guess it does, it's all yours.
2: Okay, thank you. Please remember where you are. If you follow me, I will surely suit you.
1: My front window, I watched them come out downstairs and start across the street. Then it happened. I saw the gun flash as it fired, and Theophilus slumped to the pavement. The package slid away from him into the gutter. I beat it down to him. He'd taken all 3 pellets in the midsection from close range. His pulse fluttered once or twice and then stopped. When I went to look for the package, it wasn't there. I called homicide and waited until they took him away. When I told Lieutenant Dundee what I had in mind, he congratulated me on my brilliant scheme and told me to go ahead with it. That was his mistake. I even talked him out of assigning any of his harness men to watch my building for the next couple of hours. That was my mistake. I went upstairs, opened a bottle, and waited for your knock on my door, Commodore.
3: Hello, sir. A man would almost think you expected us. Keep a weather eye on him, Clarence. Don't let him get lured.
4: Aye, sir.
1: Welcome aboard.
3: No time for scuttlebutt, Mr. Spade. We are bound for Bulilong Bali on the MacArthur Maru, sailing at dawn. I want that cup. The true, the genuine, the Vafio cup. No more deceptions, no more trickery. You will hand it over without further delay.
1: Sure. be glad to.
3: Oh, no, not like that. He will tell Clarence where it is stowed, and Clarence will fetch it above deck.
1: Why, you old barnacle. Theophilus never had his mitts on a genuine Vafio cup.
3: Bilge water, sir. When Theophilus landed in San Francisco, he didn't have a farthing. Now he owes $500,000. If he hadn't got the genuine cup, how could he have borrowed all that money?
1: Because a bunch of morons like you believed he had it.
3: Blast my binnacles, man. You sound as though you believed what you're saying.
1: Look, Commodore, you're interested in high finance. Now, how did Ivor Kruger make his millions?
3: Why, matches. He was the match king, sir.
1: Matches had nothing to do with it, Commodore. He started out with $15 million worth of phony government bonds that he printed himself. Follow? They weren't even good counterfeits, but he was smart enough not to try and cash them. He just kept them in a safety deposit box and borrowed money. Theophilus used his phony Vafio cup the same way.
3: Lost my binnacles, man. You sound as though you believe what you're saying.
1: That has a familiar ring to it. I do. And I'll tell you why. He knew that that was the fake in the package when he held me up for it. He was willing to risk his own life to get it out of circulation.
3: Dash my timbers. Old Theophilus has left us without a shot in the locker. He steered us onto the shoals. We're on our beam ends.
4: Hey, turn them off, Commodore. You're pumping bilge flush. We better haul our wind.
3: Yes, indeed. I'm afraid it's getting rather warm in San Francisco. Bull along, Beckham.
1: You won't make it past the potato patch.
3: What?
1: The cops are going to want some answers about a couple of stiffs you left behind in San Francisco.
3: I'm glad you reminded me.
4: Can I plug him?
3: No, no. We're taking him with us.
1: Oh, that's what you think.
5: Take it easy, mate. This ain't going to hurt a bit.
1: A reek of chloroform filled the room and a fist pounded into my belly. It knocked my wind out, and at the same time, my nose collided with something wet and cold. I swung out but didn't connect. Before I could swing again, the room blurred and the ceiling light floated down to meet me. Then the lights went out altogether. At first, I couldn't figure it. It sounded like what a doctor hears through a stethoscope, or maybe an earthquake, or maybe ship engines, which it turned out to be. When the lights came on again, I was lying on a bunk in a stateroom. I staggered across to the wash basin and splashed water on my face.
6: Hello, you.
1: Enid, as I hardly live and breathe.
6: It could get worse.
1: Yeah, where are we?
6: Oh, not very far out. Not past the Farallon.
1: Good. I'm a stowaway, and they'll put me off of the pilot.
6: Oh, no, you're not. Your passage is paid.
1: Mine? It is, huh?
6: It is. Do you know who you are?
1: Who am I?
6: Chester Brody.
1: Then I'm dead. They'll bury me at sea.
6: Roger.
1: Who are you?
6: I'm your widow.
1: What's the score, widow?
6: Chester and I booked passage on this ship a week ago. It was part of the plan. Chester and the Commodore worked it all out.
1: Yeah, the cup was to have been stolen from me on the train.
6: Yes, but when the Commodore discovered it was a fake, everything fell to pieces.
1: Yeah, he thought Chester was double-crossing him.
6: They forced Chet to talk. He told them Dimitri still had the genuine Vafio cup and had hired you for the double-cross. Maybe he really believed it. Anyway, they killed Dimitri.
1: Yeah. Well, there's nothing on them yet. But you're a material witness, sweetheart, to at least one of the killings. That's extraditable. When that dawns on them, they'll scuttle you, too.
6: It's already dawned on them. I'm desperate.
1: Yes, I noticed. For you, you're practically hysterical.
6: We have to face facts.
1: Yeah, well, give me a couple to face right now. Where are the Commodore and Clarence?
6: Up on the bridge.
1: Good. All you have to do is walk straight up to the captain. He'll put them under arrest.
6: Well, that might be a good idea, darling. Only...
1: Only what?
6: Only the Commodore is the captain.
1: That tore it. Your salty talk had fooled me, Commodore. I never dreamed that you were really an old sea dog, and I do mean dog. But two can play at that game. From my own intimate knowledge of sea story magazines, I realized that all hands would be turned to in the cargo gear, and the crew quarters would be therefore empty. In more time than it takes to tell, Enid and I had fitted ourselves out in dungarees, jumpers, and watch caps, and turned to with them. Oh, me? You may recall, Commodore, you may recall me as the man who ran for a fire extinguisher when the bosun yelled, "Stow the preventer." But experience is the best teacher, and by the time we hauled to put the pilot over the side, things were in such a state of confusion that you had retreated to your cabin with a quadruple ration of grog. Seizing that moment, I threw Enid over the side, yelled, "Man overboard!" and jumped in after her. Once safely aboard the pilot schooner, we revealed our true identity, and a merry laugh was enjoyed by all. It dropped us at the foot of Margaret, and we waved warm farewells to our erstwhile rescuers, then to the snug haven of my office and a friendly cup, if you'll pardon the expression, in the grateful warmth of a gas radiator.
6: Unhealthy.
1: Who, me?
6: Gas fumes. Why don't you move into a building with steam heat?
1: I like this building. I've been here for a long time.
6: You don't make much money, do you?
1: You don't have to rub it in. It's a living.
6: You happy?
1: Mm-hmm. Sure I am.
6: Well, guess it's all right then.
1: You know, sweetheart, there's something missing in you.
6: Oh, what?
1: Well, I don't know.
6: And then how do you know?
1: Forget it.
6: Well, I guess I'll go.
1: Do you mind if I don't see you to the door?
6: Why should I?
1: Hey, you are human. Yeah, they're wet. Go ahead, sweetheart. Cry all you want. It was tough. You shouldn't have kept it bottled up this long.
6: Well, it's not what you think.
1: Well, what is it?
6: It's you. You're so nice.
1: I'm nice?
6: Yeah, but you're no place. You never will be. And neither will I.
1: And that, Conador, is the cargo. It was nice seeing you again down at the hall. They tell me you and Clarence are both trying to turn state's evidence. But according to the late bulletins, Clarence was leading by a neck in the stretch. Get it? The DA was afraid the jury might not understand your salty talk. Period. End of sea chanty.
7: Oh, Sam.
1: Yes, what?
7: Oh.
1: Hmm?
7: Oh, I just can't.
1: Well, why can't you? Are you feeling okay, F?
7: Oh, Sam.
1: Hmm?
7: You betrayed your trust. You...
1: Effie, speak to me. What is it? I betrayed my trust. What?
7: Those criminals were on that boat.
1: Yes?
7: And you... You jumped overboard.
1: You feel that I was recalcitrant? Is that it? That my actions were not true blue, clear cut? Is that it?
7: Oh, I'll just go type this up, and I'm sure you can explain. I hope you can. I hope.
1: Sour racket.
0: Question. 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
7: Oh, here it is, Sam. I hope the spelling is all right. I was so upset.
1: You hate me, then?
7: Oh, no. No. I suppose it's foolish going along thinking that your ideal doesn't have to look clean. Oh, Sam, I just can't. I just can't imagine.
1: Don't you think I can explain, Ed?
7: Oh, yes, I'm sure you can explain. But you did. You deserted your post and jumped overboard like a thinking rat.
1: That's right.
7: Oh, Sam, that's so unlike you. It was just by chance they were apprehended.
1: By chance, you say? Who do you think it was that got himself shot out of a torpedo tube in that submarine?
7: You, Sam?
1: No, you think I'm crazy? I did something few radio detectives ever do, sweetheart. I called the Harbor Patrol single-handed using only one nickel and had them picked up.
7: Oh, Sam, I wish I'd been there.
1: Well, it was just a small phone booth. Besides, if you'd been there, it would have been out of order or something.
7: Oh, Sam, you came through after all.
1: Aren't you ashamed that you ever doubted me?
7: Yes, I am. I'm a fool.
1: There. I forgive you.
7: Good night, Sam.
1: Good night, sweetheart.

0: The Adventures of Sam Spade, Dashiell Hammett's famous private detective, are produced and directed by William Spear. 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Again and again, the choice of men who put good grooming first. This is Dick Joy reminding you to
1: get...

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0: presenting Orson Welles as the Third Man. The lives of Harry Lime. The fabulous stories of the immortal character, originally created in the story The Third Man, with zither music by Anton Karas.
1: This little story of frustrated love and violent death just happened to happen on the Côte d'Azur. It might have happened somewhere else, but no. This little strip of Italian and French coastline called the Riviera is where it all took place. The story begins at dawn, the lovely, tender, early dawn of a summer's day in 1946. At this period of my career, I was in the cigarette business, American cigarettes. My end of it was distribution, which in France was organized out of Marseille. That's where I was bound on this particular morning. I had a full truckload of the four leading brands disguised in cans of powdered milk. And I crossed the border, never mind how, while it was still dark. And by 6 o'clock, I passed through Monte Carlo. I think I was somewhere just outside of Villefranche, my store. She was young, redheaded. She was standing behind a big limousine trying to push it, and she was wearing an evening dress. I slowed up. She seemed to be having trouble. Her car wasn't budging. She's a very beautiful girl. So I stopped. Got out of the truck. See, she was frightened. Went over to the car she'd been trying to push. There was a man sitting inside. I could see he was wearing a dinner jacket. He had on black horn-rimmed glasses and knee bald. None of which would have been very interesting, except that he was also dead. Well, that's how it began. Stick around, I'll tell you how it ended.

0: And now, Orson Welles as Harry Lime, the third man, in today's story, Murder on the Riviera.
1: Well, I went back to my truck and turned it around. Don't ask me why. I'm just telling you what I did. I moved the truck up behind the car. She was still standing there on the road looking at me. Hey, you! You're stupid, aren't you? She didn't answer. You must be stupid. Don't you know enough to take off the brake? Once she understood, ran back up the road to the car, opened the door, and released the brake. Before I knew it, the car was teetering over the edge of the road. But then, with a lurch, it slipped down the embankment. She just stood there. What are you going to do now?
2: I don't know.
1: Where are you going?
2: I don't know.
1: Well, you can't just stand there. The day's starting. People are waking up. There's going to be traffic. Come here.
2: What do you want?
1: Suppose I give you a lift. You'd be a good girl if I do. Remember, I've got the gun. What's your name?
2: Danielle. People call me Danielle.
1: Well, I'll call you stupid. Come on, get in and close the door, stupid. Better be on our way.
2: Thank you. What's your name?
1: Harry. Know where I'm taking you?
2: Nice?
1: I live in Nice, stupid. It's 10 kilometers away from here. We're going home.

0: had a room in Nice over a cafe, nothing very grand, but convenient. I guess it was that evening dress that did it, but I found myself apologizing as I opened the door.
1: This isn't your style, my lady. I'm sure, but you have to put up with it for a while. You know, bachelor's quarters. Hey.
2: Hello, Harry.
1: Now, look here. What's all this?
2: Well, I didn't know you'd be back so soon.
1: Oh, you didn't.
2: Perhaps you'd better introduce us, Harry.
1: Well, this is Lily, Danny. Danny, this is Lily.
2: I'm sorry, Harry. Don't look so upset. I know how you feel.
1: How I feel?
2: See, I go to Bibb and Genoa for another couple of days and buy them and find some place to stay. The old woman downstairs let me in.
1: Come on, go on. All right, get your things on and go.
2: Go? For where?
1: It's a nice day. Go take a swim.
2: I don't have a bathing suit.
1: Here.
2: What's that?
1: 2,000 francs.
2: Why are you giving it to me?
1: Go out and buy yourself a bathing suit.
2: Goodbye. There's something I've got to explain.
1: All right, start talking, but make it fast. Remember what I told you before. Make it good.
2: Well, the first thing is, I've got to get to Paris.
1: Well, if you think I'm going to drive you there in the truck.
2: No, of course not. Here.
1: What am I supposed to do with that?
2: It's the key to my room in the hotel.
1: What about it?
2: Well, I can't spend the rest of my life in an evening dress, can I? Besides, I've got to have my passport.
1: Try to get out of the country, is
2: well, that? Paris first. I told you. That's where the money is. Then we'll see.
1: What do you mean, we?
2: That's up to you.
1: So I'm supposed to check you out of the hotel, is that it?
2: Well, just put a few things in a bag. You know, things I can wear in the day. Well, remember the passport. It's in the drawer by the bed.
1: Is that what you wanted to tell me?
2: Why, yes.
1: I thought maybe you were going to do some explaining.
2: Explain?
1: Yes, there was a body in that car. Didn't you notice?
2: You don't think I killed him?
1: I don't think he shot himself.
2: Well, why not? Why shouldn't he?
1: You know what I ought to do with you? I ought to turn you in right now.
2: We've been gambling all night. He lost heavily. He was desperate.
1: Stop boring me. You know what probation is.
2: Probation?
1: It's what you're on, stupid. You needed help. The idea was I'd give you a chance to explain things to me first instead of the cops. Well, you've had your chance.
2: Give me a cigarette.
1: Here, take these. I'll get some more.
2: Harry, when you leave the hotel, you better go by the service entrance. And remember the plane tickets.
1: Yeah, what? The plane tickets?
2: For Paris. You'll have to buy them.
1: Let's get back to cases now.
2: Have to buy them.
1: Let's get back to cases now.
2: Have to buy them.
1: Let's get back to cases now. Who was he?
2: Who?
1: The stiff. Who do you think I mean? The dead body.
2: I don't know.
1: Well, how did you happen to be in his car?
2: Well, he offered to take me. It was late, remember? It was dawn. We've been gambling in the casino all night.
1: And you didn't know it?
2: Well, I was just sitting next to him at the table. He staked me for a while, but he started losing himself, and he wouldn't let me go. He said something about changing his luck.
1: How did he get you in his car?
2: Oh, it was only a lift home. We were both going the same way.
1: Well, we aren't. We're going separate ways. First, I'll get you a bag and passport. Goodbye, stupid.
0: My truck, packed full of smuggled cigarettes, was waiting in the street below. I couldn't leave it there in full daylight. I should have taken it on to Marseille, but I couldn't do that. And still go back to Monte Carlo to Danny's hotel. I went to the airport first, but this being holiday time in France, there wasn't any space, so then I drove over to the railway station and booked a seat on the blue train for Paris that night. When I came out of the station, I found Lily waiting in the truck.
3: Hello, Harry.
0: Oh, you should take my suggestion, Lily, and go swimming. I've got enough trouble.
3: Are you leaving for good,
0: right,
3: Harry?
0: Now, I'm going to Monte Carlo. Where are you going?
3: To Monte Carlo.
0: I'm a liar.
3: Why is that, Harry?
0: I told somebody this morning I like girls.
3: Well, you do. You like them too much.
0: Lily was a nice kid, but she wasn't making life any easier for me that day. I tried to talk her out of tagging along with me, but it wasn't any use. Lily, will you please tell me just why you're taking this long ride to Monte Carlo?
3: I was just going to ask you the same question.
0: All right, I'll answer it, because somebody's in trouble.
3: Oh, what did she do?
0: You keep jumping to conclusions. Why are you so sure that she did something? I said she was in trouble.
3: That's how you get into trouble, isn't it? By doing it.
0: Well, not necessarily. Look at you.
3: I am not in trouble, Harry. You want me to be.
0: You lost your job. That's trouble enough. You didn't do anything. They just fired you.
3: Well, I threw a gin case at a man and hit him with it.
0: Glass and all?
3: Glass and all. I guess that's doing something.
0: I guess so. Well, now what?
3: You mean about me?
0: Yeah.
3: Well, it's nothing working this chip with the plane.
0: Can I try for something better?
3: You've seen my eyes, Harry. Dance of the second plane.
0: Yes.
3: Lousy.
0: Pretty lousy.
3: Well, it isn't going to get very much better. If you're a dancer, I figure a girl to be able to dance.
0: Not with your equipment.
3: Do you like me, Harry?
0: You mean, do I like the way you look?
3: Well,
0: I like the way you look, but you're wasting your time, honey. You're thinking of marriage or anything like that. I'm not the type.
3: Oh, yes, you're the type. You're just not in the mood. What's wrong with that girl? Why are you hiding?
0: If I tell you, I wonder, would you help?
3: I'd help you.
0: Mm-hmm.
1: like Miss Norton. Well, you wouldn't help her.
3: Well, why should I? And come to that, why should you?
1: Well, I get a funny reaction when people are in trouble, Lily. I guess it's because I've been in so much trouble myself, but I never changed. I help them first before I ask any questions. Besides, I don't like policemen.
3: What have the police got to do
1: with
3: it?
1: Nothing. I was just talking. Look, if a bird flew in your window, what would you do?
3: I'd be scared.
1: Why?
3: Because I'm superstitious. When a bird comes into the halls, it means death.
1: Okay, let's forget this. Are you superstitious about mice?
3: What are you trying to say?
1: I'm trying to explain a point of view. Now, tell me this. Have you ever let a mouse out of a trap?
3: You mean the mouse in an evening dress by Jack Sparrow?
1: All right now, Lily, I'm leaving you here. Wait for me if you want to. This is the service entrance to the hotel.
3: What if it is?
1: They stopped me at the front. Here, hold my coat.
3: And just what do I do with it?
1: Just hold it. Hold it and wait. I'm going to be an electrician or a plumber. I haven't decided which. In shirt sleeves, I've got a better chance of getting up to a hotel room without anyone stopping me.
3: Yes, but...
1: You wanted to help, didn't you? I went into the hotel. In my hurry, I forgot that in that coat I'd given Lily, there was the gun. Not my gun, the one that fell out of the car of the dead man. I don't know why I didn't think of it, but then I don't know what I was thinking of that whole day. 407 was the number of the key. I went up there as quietly as I could, let myself in. In a drawer by the bed, I found Danny's passport. It identified her as Madame Danielle Savich. I put the passport in my pocket, opened up the smallest of her bags, and started hurriedly throwing some things into it. In the closet, I found a tailored suit. I picked out some shoes, thought it matched, threw the whole thing in the bag. I figured she'd need something in the dressing table, makeup, things like that. And that's when I noticed the leather folder, one of those things for photographs. It had slipped to the floor. It opened. I looked down at it. There were two pictures, each showing Danny and a man. The same man. In one pose, they were in ski togs, and in the other... in bathing suits. He was bald with heavy black horn-rimmed glasses, and I recognized him. He was the dead man from the car. At this moment, there was a sound of a key turning in the lock of the door. I jumped to my feet, dropping the toilet article, reached the door in a single leap, and turned the bolt.
4: All right, open up again.
1: I didn't answer that. There didn't seem to be much point in getting into conversation. I looked wildly around for some means of hiding or escape.
4: Open up! You'll only make a trouble for yourself if you don't. This is the police! Thank you.

0: And now, Orson Welles, as Harry Lime, the third man, continues today's story, Murder on the Riviera.
1: Open up in there! This is the police!
2: I rushed to the window. It was locked. I kicked it open. There was a balcony on the floor below. It was quite a drop. But in another minute, I knew they'd succeed in battering down the door, so I risked it and managed to drop safely enough on a narrow terrace. That jump had only been a matter of some 12 or 15 feet, but there's four stories between the balcony and the street. My idea was to try climbing into one of the other rooms and getting out that way. I pushed my hand in and turned to catch inside, but this, a very fierce-looking old dowager in corsets, appeared and scared me away, and I ran to the next window. That was open. I jumped into the room where a very pretty girl without very much on, I'm sorry to say I never saw again in my life, was giving herself a pedicure. She looked startled, but I didn't pause for explanations. I rushed to the door of her room and bolted out into the hall. Then she started to scream.
3: Help! Murder! Police! Police!
2: I started toward the stairway, but I could see some police and an assorted gaggle of bellhops and porters converging on my floor from above and below, so I turned on my heels and raced down the hall, trying the doors for various rooms. Finally, I found one that wasn't locked and let myself in, slamming the door and bolting it behind me. I picked up the phone. Hello? Mayor Bessie's? Does Patrice happen to be there? Well, put him on the phone.
4: Yes, get my friend, who happened to be a croupier in the casino, who used to hang out at this restaurant that I'd called, to bring me a change of clothes over to the hotel room. If I could look enough like a tourist going down to the beach, maybe I could get out past the cops. Well, Patrice, the croupier, was a real friend. He arrived with sunglasses, a jersey pullover, a beach robe, and a low comedy blue canvas hat. And in that outfit, I managed to ride down in the elevator without attracting over much attention. At the side of the hotel, however, I found a gang of cops gathered by my truck. They were unloading the cans of powdered milk and prying them open. So that was goodbye to the truck, goodbye to a very expensive shipment of smuggled cigarettes, and maybe also goodbye to Harry Lime. As casually as possible, I strolled around to the front and ordered a cab. Lily was nowhere in sight. That was something to be grateful for. 40 minutes later, I was back home in Snob, I can assure you, in a very cheerful frame of mind. For one thing, the door of my room was locked. For another, my croupier friend, Patrice, had told me that some sportsman spearing underwater for fish had come on the car. The bald man had been found and identified. His name was Victor Sage.
5: Yes?
6: Okay, stupid, let me in.
5: Oh, who is you?
6: Better let me in, Mrs. Savage.
5: Oh.
6: Not much of a welcome. Hey. Hey.
5: Thank you, Harry. That was nice. What are you dressed like that for?
6: Well,
5: What have you been doing all this time?
6: What have I been doing? Well, nothing much.
5: Hey!
6: Much.
5: Where's my bag?
6: Oh, I forgot it.
5: You what?
6: Well, you might say I was occupied. It sort of slipped my mind.
5: But all I've got is that evening dress. I can't stay here forever.
6: Honey, you're not going to.
5: But really?
6: Yes.
5: Don't you realize I'm a fugitive from justice?
6: That makes two of us, stupid. The only difference is if they catch me, I'll have to serve some time.
5: What for?
6: Breaking and entering, for one thing. Aiding and abetting a murderous burglary and impersonating a tourist.
5: Oh, you're joking. Besides, why would it be you that's in jail and not me?
6: This is France. You're a good-looking dame, and that's useful anyway.
5: What are you talking about?
6: Just this, stupid. If you can make that shooting of yours look just a little bit like a crime of passion, you've maybe got a chance. But you better start telling the truth just to get into the habit.
5: I just thought of something.
6: Congratulations.
5: When you were knocking on the door.
6: Yes?
5: What was it you called me?
6: What do you think I called you?
5: Well, I don't know. I guess I was dreaming.
6: I called you by your married name, Mrs. Savage.
5: Well, that means you found my passport.
6: Yes. Some people went swimming today and found your husband,
5: what?
6: Too. Yes, Victor Savage, Esquire. He was wearing a black tie and very little hair, and he was sitting in a 1939 Humber Snipe, black with blue trimmings, about 30 feet underwater. And I warn you, Mrs. Savage, that anything you say will be used against you.
5: I don't like your joke.
6: I don't like it much either. Want to make up some of your own?
5: Oh. Did you forget something else besides my bag?
6: I don't have any cigarettes.
5: Wait a minute. I know something else you forgot. You had it in the pocket of your coat.
6: The gun. Pretty little thing, too. Still, by now, I should think you'd be tired of playing with it. Listen, stupid. Savage's body is identified. Your Mrs. Savage and half the casino must have seen you two driving off together. Forget about the fingerprints and get to work dreaming up that other woman.
5: What other woman?
6: The one he was cheating you with. When you found out about it, everything went red, remember? And before you knew it, you'd pulled the trigger.
5: But that isn't what happened at all.
6: Okay. Tell it your own way.
5: Well, you see...
6: Don't try it on me, stupid. Where will they catch you? I've had all I can take.
5: Hey.
6: Yes?
5: Nothing, I guess, but... What are you doing?
6: I'm changing my clothes, stupid. Let's tuxedo I borrowed from downstairs.
5: But why? Why get dressed up for the evening?
6: I don't know what's worse, your questions or your answers. Listen, stupid, have you forgotten all you've got to travel in is an evening dress? I've got to get you from here to the station. This is summer. It'll still be light. But with me in the tuxedo, you stand a better chance of not being noticed. Maybe they'll think we're going to a ball.
5: And what happens when I get to Paris in the morning?
6: Well, you've got money in Paris, remember?
5: Harry.
6: What is it now?
5: I don't really have any money here, Harry. I just said that.
6: Well, I'm not this far. Okay, how much can you get by with?
5: How much?
6: Now, I know you're stupid. Money, of course. How much money?
5: But I've got money.
6: Yeah?
5: Well, certainly. I've got 15 million francs.
6: What?
5: Well, right here in my bag. It's what he won.
6: Your husband?
5: My ex-husband.
6: You mentioned a divorce.
5: You didn't ask.
6: Then what were the two of you doing in Monte Carlo together?
5: We just happened to meet at the casino, and then he started to win.
6: Go on.
5: He wouldn't let me go because he was afraid it might change his luck. You know how gamblers
6: are. So then you changed his luck for him.
5: Well, no, I didn't say it all.
6: Okay, stupid. Okay, keep your distance.
5: I don't think I like you.
6: We'll go into that later. When did your husband start to lose?
5: Well, he didn't. He just went on winning. He didn't lose at all. I just said that.
6: Why, for goodness sake, did you lie about that?
5: Because of the money. The 15 million francs. The child's credit.
6: I told you to keep your distance.
5: And I told you I didn't like you. But I just said
6: Tell me more about the money.
5: Don't be so merciful.
6: I'd rather talk about the money, the 15 million francs, remember?
5: That's quite a lot, isn't it?
6: I guess it was enough.
5: Well, you see, now that Victor and I were getting divorced, I thought they might decide it wasn't mine. Well, you know, when they found it.
6: Listen, you sexy little monster. It's just 15 minutes to train time. You're not going to get by, you know. The only reason I'm doing this is because I'm just a little bit cracked.
5: Mm-hmm. You're not anything you can say.
6: I'm the kind of fellow who refuses jury duty in a murder trial and lets mice out of traps. You're going to get it, stupid. They'll catch you. This isn't going to be me that turns you in.
5: By the way, where's the gun?
6: Lily has it.
5: Lily?
6: You met her this morning. She's going to get it back. It's in the pocket. Got fired out of the junk. She's broke.
5: She's pretty. She'll get back. What do you want with the gun?
6: I thought I'd throw it in the Mediterranean, stupid. Guns can be traced, you.
5: Well, it wasn't my gun, Harry. It was his. He kept it in the glove compartment.
6: So you took it out of the glove compartment and shot him dead with it, just like that, hmm?
5: No, Harry, not just like that. Not like that at all. Do you honestly think it happened? Why, Harry, what reason would I have?
6: 15 million francs is a pretty good reason, honey. He didn't feel like giving it to you, is that it? So you settled the argument with a couple of bullets.
5: Harry!
6: Well?
5: If that's what you really think, I guess there isn't any point in our talking about it anymore.
6: No, honey, I guess you can take your money. Let's get out of here. I got her to the station, okay, and into a compartment. She told me she was hungry. In a couple of minutes to spare, so I went across the way to get her something to eat. On the way back, I found Lily waiting on the platform. What are you doing here?
5: When you're off.
6: I'm not going anywhere. Hey, I just thought. Give me back that gun, man.
5: You don't need it.
6: I don't need it. I don't even want it. But neither do you, and you're better off without. Come on, give.
5: Harry.
6: Yes?
5: Why are you going back to her now? Can't she leave her alone?
6: Got a ticket.
5: Is that all? Sure?
6: No, I'm not sure. I just wish...
5: What?
6: Well, I wish I had a better idea of what she's really like.
5: Shall I tell you? No. You wouldn't believe me. There's the gun. You decide to go to Paris, Harry. Send me a postcard. Why, Harry!
6: Hello?
5: I thought I'd seen the last of you.
6: You're going to, honey, in another 20 seconds. Here, it's a little beef stew in the restaurant across the way. Here's some wine.
5: Oh, you're an angel.
6: Oh, stop it.
5: Stop what?
6: Make it with a big blue eye. Tell me what happened in that car. Or don't. That's up to you, but quit the kidding.
5: What's the use? You won't believe me.
6: Nobody seems to think I'll believe them. Why don't you try?
5: Well, what really happened is this. He owed me the money, and I tried to get it away from him. You know, it was really mine, you see, mine by rights.
6: Yes.
5: Then we started struggling, and before I knew it, I... Look. Look. There, out of the window.
6: I turned. Platform outside, you can see a crowd of police. I recognize some of them. They're the cops who found my truck full of cigarettes. They must have followed.
5: So you did it. After all, you told the police.
6: No, Danny, I didn't. I didn't tell anybody. I swear I didn't. Hey, what are you doing?
5: I thought I saw the gun in your pocket. Give it back to me.
6: Don't be a fool. Give me that gun. They're not coming after
5: you. Yes, they are. You told them. You trapped me.
6: Danny! The next minute, the compartment was swarming with cops. They grabbed her and got the gun away from her. That didn't do me much good. I had a nasty wound in the shoulder.
7: Take the woman away. Lime, you are under arrest. But first, we'll get to a doctor.
6: Well, Dan, at least I know now that your last story is the truth.
7: What story? What did she tell you?
6: She She tried to hold up Savage with a gun. Grabbed for it, she pulled the trigger. Reflex action.
7: Reflex.
5: I couldn't help it, Harry. I just couldn't. I saw the gun sticking out of your pocket.
7: Come on, take it out. Give this man air. He's wounded.
5: Goodbye, Harry.
6: Goodbye.
5: No, let me through.
7: Yeah. What's this? There's another girl. What's she doing here?
5: Harry!
6: Lily down on the platform, waving through the glass.
7: Send that girl away!
6: No use, officer. I've tried, but I guess I'm stuck with her.
5: Harry! Speak to me! Hurry!
6: I won't be using my room for a while. If you take me to a hospital and after that to jail, you can move in, Lily, if you want to.
7: Lily? Lily who?
6: Oh, just Lily. She's a nice girl, officer.

0: And now, Harry Lawrence.
1: So, here I am.
2: In the hospital. But the doctor says I'll soon be up and around. Maybe around is the wrong word. The up part is more accurate. Up on a charge of cigarette smoking. Well, I guess that's all for now. By the way, don't let this sad little tale of frustrated love and violent death keep you from taking a holiday on the Riviera. Murders don't happen here any more often than anywhere else. And generally speaking, in this part of the world, love doesn't get frustrated. Just keep your powder dry and look out for that moon. It's loaded.

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0: 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He used good and plenty candy to make his train run.

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0: names have been changed to protect the innocent. 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From the M.O., you know the job was done by a professional. 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
1: U.S. Tobacco Journal, Boston, Massachusetts. Chesterfield cigarettes in the new king-size is still maintaining large turnovers in this area. Dealers report that sales continue to climb on this size, and it seems that volume on the regular size has climbed to new heights with its new big brother.
0: And Tobacco Leaf reports from Chicago. 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
2: Dragnet, the documented drama of an actual crime. For the next 30 minutes, in cooperation with the Los Angeles Police Department, you will travel step by step on the side of the law through an actual case transcribed from official police files. From beginning to end, from crime to punishment, Dragnet is the story of your police force in action.
3: It was Monday, January 21st. It was cold in Los Angeles. We were working the day watch out of robbery detail. My partner's Frank Smith. The boss is Captain Didion. My name's Friday. It was 2:56 p.m. when I got to room 27A. Robbery.
4: Joe?
3: Yeah.
4: Sure cold out.
3: Yeah, paper says you'd warm up a little before the end of the week.
4: Well, I hope so.
3: Well, how'd your weekend go?
4: Don't bring it up.
3: What happened?
4: At my house, there's only one thing that could happen.
3: What do you mean?
4: My brother-in-law, Armand. All the time, he just sits around the house, sits there and reads those detective magazines.
3: Doesn't he work?
4: If he's ever held a job, he's kept it a secret. Just moves around between the relatives. This year, it's Faye's turn.
3: He just sits around all day, huh?
4: Yeah. Reads those detective magazines. Always sent in for those books that are sent in the plain wrappers. You know, the ones that tell you how you can have a business in your own home.
3: Yeah, I know what you mean.
4: Well, this time, he really did it. He sent for one that tells you how to go into the house cleaning business.
3: Yeah.
4: I thought at first it might be a pretty good deal. You know, if it worked out, he could give Faye a hand with a house.
3: Uh-huh.
4: Well, Saturday morning, the book gets to the house with all the formulas and instructions for making the cleaners for the rugs and the upholstery.
3: Yeah.
4: First off, he borrows $5 from me to buy the stuff to mix the formulas. Mm-hmm. Then he goes to the kitchen and takes all of Faye's good pans to mix up the goop in. It smells terrible.
3: Uh-huh.
4: All those bleaches and soaps. And I'm sitting in the front room watching television. All in all, I'm pretty comfortable.
3: Yeah.
4: He comes in, he says the room is filthy and he's going to clean it. Tells me to get out of the room and that he's going to surprise all of us.
3: Yeah.
4: Well, he did. Faye and I took the kid down to the barber's to have her haircut, did a little shopping for the weekend. You should have seen the house when we got back, Joe. Just miserable.
3: Well, what had he done?
4: First off, he wasn't there. Left a note on the kitchen table telling us that he was out for a walk. I kind of figured what had happened, so Faye and me walked into the living room. Joe, you wouldn't believe it.
3: Is that so?
4: Faye almost fainted.
3: Pretty awful, huh?
4: Worse than that, room was beautiful. Everything in it was clean as a whistle. All spotless. Curtains, carpet, the upholstery, even the tables had been waxed.
3: What's wrong with that? Sounds to me like a pretty good deal.
4: Faye.
3: Well, what about her?
4: Right away, she starts climbing all over me, reads me off for being so mean to him. Says all about how I should be ashamed of myself, said that I should have thought of the house cleaning gimmick myself. I should have given him a hand in cleaning up the place, and that the next day off, we have to do the whole house. I tell you, Joe, no matter what the guy does, it always ends up making me look bad.
3: Well, you say you've only got this year with him, huh?
4: Yeah. Then he goes to Faye's sister in Piedmont. I'll sure be glad when that time comes.
3: Yeah, don't blame me. Hot shot. I'll get it. ADT 211, bank robbery in progress. It took us a little over 4 minutes to get to the bank at the corner of Lebanon and Broadway. In that time, the bandit had completed the robbery and made good his escape. A radio car had arrived at the scene, and the officers had gotten a description of the car and of the bandit. They called the information into communications, and a broadcast was gotten out to all cars in the vicinity to be on the alert for the holdup man. 2:40 p.m., Frank and I arrived at the bank.
4: Back there, bank guard.
3: Yeah.
5: I couldn't help it. What do you want me to do, try to stop him? Have him shoot that gun off? He'd have killed half the people in here.
6: I'm not saying that you should have actually tried to stop him. All I'm saying is that there is something that you should have done. You just stood there and looked at him. You could see the gun. There must have been something you could do.
3: I beg your pardon, sir.
6: You get away. You're probably in cahoots with the robber. You probably came back to get the rest of the money. Well, Gibson, don't just stand there. Stop these men.
3: We're police officers, sir.
6: You see, Gibson, they're police officers. You have a badge or something? After this, I don't think I'll trust anyone again.
3: Yes, sir. Here's our identification.
6: Oh, yes, Officer Friday.
3: This is my partner, Frank Smith.
6: How do you do? I suppose you want to ask me a lot of questions.
3: Well, there are some things we'd like to know, sir.
6: You'd like to talk in my office, I guess. It'll be more quiet there.
3: That'll be fine.
6: Would it be all right if Gibson came along? I'd like to have him see how a couple of real detectives work.
3: Yes, sir, I think it'll be all right.
6: Fine. Back this way. Oh, Officer Friday, this is Gibson, the bank guard, and I use the term loosely. This is Mr. Jones.
4: That's Smith, sir, Frank Smith.
6: Hmm? Oh, yes, Smith, sorry.
3: Go ahead.
6: Just sit down any place.
3: Yes, sir. Thank you.
6: Now, you listen good, Gibson.
4: Yes, sir.
3: Mr. Allen, you were the victim, were you?
6: I certainly was. It was just 3 o'clock. Gibson was just putting up the chain across the door, you know, to keep people out.
3: Yes, sir.
6: Gibson was out there. I was in here in my office. Go ahead, Gibson. Tell the officers about it.
4: Yes, sir. Well, he parked his car right in front of the bank, and when he pulled up, I thought it was a customer trying to get in before the bank closed. I held the chain for him.
6: That was nice of you.
3: What happened then, Mr. Gibson?
4: As soon as he got the doorway, I saw the shotgun. He had it kind of under his coat, you know. I tried to stop him, but he had the gun pointed right at me. He said that if I made a move, he'd as soon shoot me as look at me.
3: Mm-hmm. You sure it was a shotgun, are you?
4: Yes, sir. I could tell it was a 12-gauge. It was sawed off. He told me to get over in that little alcove near the entrance to our escrow department.
3: Mm-hmm.
4: I did. Then he told me to hand over my gun. I started to get it out of the holster. I thought that maybe I'd have a chance to surprise him, but he must have known what I was planning.
3: Why do you say that?
4: He told me to face him in the corner. Then he took the gun out of the holster.
3: Mm-hmm.
4: Well, I did what he told me.
3: What happened then?
4: He asked me where the manager was. I pointed out his office.
3: Well, to this time, did any of the people in the bank have any idea what was going on?
4: No, sir. The way he acted, he knew what he was doing. Right off, I knew there wasn't anything I could do. Kept thinking about the people in the bank. That shotgun didn't want anyone to get hurt.
6: Only bright thing he did.
3: Did you want to go on? What happened then?
4: Well, like I said, he asked where the manager's office was. I showed him, and he told me he wanted me to go back there with him.
3: Uh-huh.
4: We walked back there. He put the shotgun under his coat, and by some miracle, nobody saw it.
6: That's where he brought me into the picture. He just walked in, told me it was a stick-up. He had this little leather bag, the kind a doctor uses.
3: Mm-hmm.
6: He opened it up, told me to walk in front of him.
3: Uh-huh.
6: He made me carry the bag. Mm-hmm. Kept the gun at my back all the time. I could feel it. Made me walk down the row of windows, the ones into the teller's boxes. Each one, he made me stop and ask the tellers for the money.
3: Did he touch anything at all, do you remember?
6: No, he wore gloves all the time. He was real careful, wouldn't touch anything. After I put the money into the bag, he'd tell each one of them that if they made a sound, he'd kill me, then come back and kill them, too. It was terrible. Almost scared me to death.
3: Well, who was it that turned in the alarm here?
4: Walter, the cleanup man, sir. He was in the back of the bank, and he came out of the vice president's office. He saw the robber, and then he sneaked back into the room and called you. The bandit just barely got out of the place when the police car pulled up.
6: We gave the other officers a description of the car and the bandit.
4: Yes, sir. We heard the broadcast. All the cars in the area have been alerted.
6: I wonder if I could have a drink of water, officer. I'm so nervous. I'm still not over it. My stomach's going to be grinding for a month.
3: You're a member of the Federal Reserve here, aren't you?
6: Oh, yes.
3: Mm-hmm.
6: Well, then the Federal Bureau of Investigation will be in on it, too.
4: Yes, sir.
6: Water's right over here. I keep it in the office for my pills. I have ulcers, you know.
3: Yes, sir.
6: Would you like a drink?
3: No, sir. No,
4: thank
3: you.
4: Thank you.
3: Well, what happened after the man finished taking the money from the cages?
4: He walked out of the front of the place and got in his car. By that time, I could hear the sirens of the police car coming. He just left. On the way out, he said if we told him anything about him, he'd come back and kill us.
6: Yes, and he looked right at me when he said it. You've got to give me some sort of protection. I'm not going to make a sitting duck of myself.
3: We'll take care of that, sir.
4: Could you give us a description of the man, sir?
6: I've already given it to the two officers who are here.
3: Well, we know, sir, but if you wouldn't mind.
6: Of course not.
3: How tall would you say he was?
6: Oh, about 5'11", maybe 6 feet.
3: How old would you say he was?
6: 30, 35, around in there.
4: Mm-hmm. How much do you think he weighed?
6: Oh, about 160, maybe more. I'm not very good at guessing weights.
3: How about his coloring? Was he dark or light?
6: Light. He had real light blonde hair. His eyebrows were almost invisible. They were so light that you almost couldn't see them at all. Same with his eyelashes.
3: Mm-hmm. How about his clothes?
6: Beg your pardon?
3: His clothes? What was he wearing?
6: Well, he had on a blue shirt.
4: No, I'm sorry, sir. I think it was a white shirt.
6: Was it? No, I'm sure it was blue. Mm-hmm. I remember because he was wearing a brown coat. I thought that he certainly didn't have very good taste, what with wearing a blue shirt and a brown coat. No, Gibson, no. The shirt was blue. No tie. Brown coat and black loafer shoes. I remember these because they were the only thing about him that looked good. They looked like those ones that are advertised in the magazines, you know, Skigums or something like that. Black.
3: Mm-hmm. Was there anything unusual about him?
6: I beg pardon?
3: Anything unusual about him? Anything that might cause you to remember him, know him if you saw him again?
6: Well, there were the bandages.
3: What's that, sir?
6: When he came in, he had bandages on his face. One over his right eyebrow, another on his chin, right here, sort of on the throat.
3: You mean regular bandages?
4: No, sir. They were those adhesive kind, you know, with the gauze and tape all together.
3: Oh, yeah. And you say he had one over the right eyebrow and one on his chin?
6: Yes, sir.
3: I see.
4: I still think it was a white shirt.
6: I said it was blue. Are you trying to say that I don't know blue when I see it?
4: No, sir. I just think that you might have made a mistake in all the excitement.
6: Officer.
3: Yes, sir?
6: It was a blue shirt.
3: All right, sir. How about his car, the one he got away in?
6: It was parked right out in front.
3: Did you see it?
6: Certainly I saw it. I was standing right in the door when he drove away.
3: Well, can you describe the car for us?
6: Yes, like I told the other officers, it was a late model Buick, dark blue, a coupe.
4: I'm sorry, sir, but it was a green Ford sedan.
3: Well, let's see if we can't let Mr. Allen tell his story, Mr. Gibson. We'll check it with you when we finish with him, all right?
6: I don't know what you're trying to prove with these officers. After the way you handled the affair, there's no use trying to impress them with your prowess as a detective. It was a dark blue Buick coupe.
3: Anything unusual about the car that you could see? Any dented fenders, stickers, windshield emblems, anything like that, would you remember?
6: No, I didn't notice anything special.
4: No, sir. It looked pretty new as far as I could tell.
3: All right, fine. Well, you two gentlemen have helped us a lot here. There are some questions we'd like to ask the other people in the bank.
6: Oh, yes, that's what the other officer said. I told them all to stay. You like to talk to them now?
3: Yes, sir.
6: Fine, I'll send them in here to you.
3: No, we can talk to them out there, sir. Be all right.
6: Oh, fine. Gibson, maybe you can help them.
4: Officer.
3: Yes, Gibson.
4: I didn't want to tell you while we were in there. He'd probably make some remark. I didn't even tell the other officers. It's about the license number of the bandit's car.
3: Did you get it?
4: Well, not all of it, sir. Just the first three numbers.
3: The bank guard went on to explain that in the confusion, he had failed to give the information about the license number to the other officers. We continued to talk to him. He told us that the bandit had tied a cloth over the rear license plate and that as he drove away from the scene, a corner of the cloth had come loose and he was able to see the first three numbers of the plate. We called this information into communications and a supplemental broadcast was gotten out. In company with agents from the FBI, we talked to the rest of the employees in the bank. From them, we got a fairly good description of the holdup man and of his car. They agreed that it was a late model dark Ford sedan. With FBI agent Tom Ashford, Frank and I checked by the office and asked the stats office to make a run on the M.O. We checked the oddity file on R&I on the possibility that the tape might have been used to cover scars or other marks that would make identification easier. 9:46 p.m. We stopped and got some sandwiches and coffee, and then we went to the DMV offices.
7: Hi, Joe.
3: George, you know Frank.
7: Yeah, hi. How's it going, George?
3: This is Tom Ashford, agent from the FBI. He's working with us on this thing.
7: Oh, hi. Glad to know you.
8: Yeah, same here.
3: Where do we find the files here, George?
7: Oh, what's the number again?
3: 1U5. That's all we have.
7: Not much. Oh, you'll find the files for that number in these drawers here. You know what kind of car it is?
3: Yeah, Ford sedan, late model. We're not sure what year.
7: Uh-huh. Oh, go to it. I don't envy you.
3: Yeah, 9,999 possibles.
7: Mm-hmm. Well, that's it for the night. I think I'll shove off. Anything you guys need, there'll be somebody here. You can give me a call. I'll leave my home number on the desk.
3: Right, thanks a lot. Good night, George.
7: Good night.
9: Right. Hope you find it before I get back.
3: Yeah.
4: So do we.
3: Well, let's get to it.
7: Right.
3: Let's see. 1U5. It took us the next 8 hours to go through the almost 10,000 license registrations. Each file card had to be checked for a similarity of make and model. Each automobile in the Los Angeles area was listed, and then each one in the entire state. Each of them had to be checked out. 6:02 a.m., Tuesday, January 22nd. We finished checking the files.
4: That does it.
7: I didn't know there were so many cars in California, let alone that many with a license that begins with 1U5 in the Los Angeles area.
3: What's the total, Joe?
7: How's it look?
3: Well, we got a place to start here. 302 names. 6:30 a.m., we checked back into the office, and then we went home to get a couple of hours' sleep. At 8:30 a.m., Frank, Tom, and I met in the robbery office. Captain Didion had assigned four other teams of men to work with us. The FBI had also assigned additional agents. The list of possibles was divided up, and we began to check them out. We spent 3 days on it. In each instance, we didn't talk to the person involved directly, but to their neighbors. We didn't explain what it was that we were after, merely that we were conducting an investigation. We ran into the usual false leads, the usual petty jealousies, and the neighborhood feuds. It all served to slow us down and make the job more difficult. There'd been no replies to the local or the APB that we'd gotten out on the car or the bandit. The stats office had come up with two possibles on the M.O. These were both checked out, but led us nowhere. We went back to checking out the license plate numbers. January 28th. The names on our list were down to seven. The next one was a Mr. Ivan Q. Field. We rang the bell to the house next door and waited.
8: Yes?
3: Sorry to bother you, ma'am. Police officers wonder if we could talk to you.
8: Police? Well, what's it about? I haven't done anything.
3: No, ma'am. We'd just like to ask you a couple of questions about your next-door neighbor, Mr. Field.
8: Oh, I should have known. I thought a couple of times about calling you about him myself. Miserable man.
5: I wonder if we could come in, ma'am. Might be better than talking on the porch.
8: You just bet you can. Come right in. I'll tell you what you want to know.
3: Thank you very much.
8: What do you want him for? What's he done?
3: Well, we're just conducting an investigation, ma'am. A few things we'd like to know about Mr. Field.
8: Uh-huh. Well, you don't have to play cozy with me. I know what kind of people they are. Can't understand it either.
3: Ma'am?
8: I said I couldn't understand it. His brother's so nice, a real gentleman. Seems hard to believe that they'd even be related, let alone be brothers. Nothing but trouble since he and his wife moved in.
5: You mean it's not their house?
8: Oh, of course not. Don't think either one of them could afford the rent on a one-room apartment, let alone a house.
3: Would you know if they have a car?
8: No, no, not them. Like I said, I don't think he's ever worked. Just lives off his brother. His brother has a car. It's real nice.
4: What kind of a car is it, ma'am? Do you know?
8: Yes, it's a Ford.
3: You know what model?
8: Model?
3: Yes, ma'am. Is it a coupe or a sedan?
8: Oh, sedan. Real nice. Sort of a dark green. Only I guess it really isn't dark. Then it isn't light, really. Just green. Pretty, though.
4: Yes, ma'am. Do you know if Mr. Field is in right now?
8: Yes, I think so. I saw him out in the backyard a couple of hours ago, him and his wife. She was prancing around in one of them skimpy little sun suits. Terrible. No decency at all. I tell you, officer, neither one of them's any good.
3: Do you know what Mr. Field does for a living?
8: Oh, you mean does he work?
3: Yes, ma'am.
8: Oh, no. At least I've never seen any indication that he does. All he does is just sit around the yard and throw rocks at my cats. It's terrible. That's what I was going to call you about. Isn't there a law or something about throwing things at poor, dumb animals?
3: Yes, ma'am.
8: Of course, cats aren't really dumb. Lots of times I think they're a lot smarter than some people I know.
5: Mm-hmm. I wonder if you could describe Ivan Field for us, ma'am.
8: Oh, sure. He's kind of a little man, not very big.
4: About how tall, ma'am?
8: Oh, maybe 5'7".
3: How about his coloring?
8: You mean his hair?
3: Yes, ma'am.
8: Dark, very dark.
5: It lets us out.
3: Mm, it looks that way.
4: Well, thank you very much, ma'am. Sorry to cause you all this trouble.
8: Oh, no trouble at all. Are you going to arrest him now?
3: No, ma'am.
8: Well, why not? What about the rocks and my cats?
3: Well, I think the SPCA are the people you want to talk to on that.
8: Well, all right. But I tell you right now, Mr. Field isn't going to like it. He likes my cats. He isn't going to like the idea at all when he hears about it. Just wait until he gets home. I'll tell him about his brother's been acting.
3: Oh, just a minute, ma'am.
8: Yes?
3: You mean that the man living next door isn't Ivan Field?
8: No. I didn't say it was. It's his brother, Harry.
3: Brother?
8: What's the matter with you, young man? Don't you hear well? Everything I say, you ask me to repeat.
3: Well, I don't mean to, ma'am. It's just that I want to be sure of what you say.
8: What's going on here? First you ask me a lot of questions about Mr. Field, and then I tell you that he isn't home. He and his wife went back east for the holidays. They haven't come back yet. While he was gone, he said that his brother could use the house. I thought at first it would be nice. Then I found out. Harry is nothing like his brother, nothing at all.
3: Well, I wonder if you could describe him for us.
8: My, you want to know about everybody, don't you?
3: Well, we just like a description of Harry Field, ma'am, that's all.
8: Well, he's taller than Ivan. Harry must be close to 6 feet. Doesn't look anything like Ivan in any other way. Ivan's dark and Harry's light. His hair almost doesn't have any color. He's real blonde.
5: How long ago did they move in?
8: Well, now, let me see. Elizabeth, that's my Persian cat.
5: Mm-hmm.
8: Well, Elizabeth had her last litter in December. December the 12th. Harry and his wife moved in the next morning. I remember that because I was up most of the night with Elizabeth. She didn't need me. Awfully independent. But it was the morning that they moved in. Oh, I remember it well. Elizabeth had 6 little kittens. It was December the 13th when Harry moved in.
3: And they've been using Ivan Field's car?
8: Oh, my, yes. Hardly a day goes by but what they don't drive it somewhere.
4: I wonder if we could use your phone, ma'am.
8: Oh, sure. It's on the table there in the hall.
4: Thanks. I'll check the name through R&I, Joe.
3: Okay. Would you happen to know if this Harry Field has any marks or scars on him?
8: Well, now, let me see. I think so. Seems to me that I saw him and his wife out in the backyard one day. He was wearing swimming trunks, and she was in one of those sun suits I told you about. Disgraceful.
3: Yes, ma'am.
8: Well, it seems to me that he had a scar on his leg. Yes, just above the knee. I think it was the right leg.
3: No, what I meant, ma'am, was does he have any marks on his face, on his forehead, or on his chin?
8: No marks.
3: No.
8: Oh, wait a minute. The other day I noticed he had a cut over his right eyebrow. Looked like he'd been in a fight. probably a drunken brawl.
9: Joe?
4: Yeah,
9: anything?
4: Talk to Cunningham. He checked the name. Looks like it might be the same one.
7: What's that?
4: They paroled a Harry Q. Field from San Quentin. Description checks out.
9: When'd they parole him?
4: December 10th last year. Did a term for robbery.
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10: "It is my opinion that the ears, nose, throat, and accessory organs of all participating subjects examined by me were not adversely affected in the 6 months period by smoking the cigarettes provided."
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3: January 28th, 4:30 p.m. We called the office and told them of the latest developments. Tom Ashford called the local FBI office and arrangements were made to take Harry Field and his wife into custody. A further check on him was made through R&I and we found that his record listed 4 arrests for armed robbery with only 1 conviction. He spent 4.5 years in San Quentin before he'd gotten his parole. The name of his brother was also checked. He had no previous record. The car in Field's driveway matched the one used by the bandit. 5:12 p.m. The men from robbery arrived and the plan for taking Field was formulated. The working detective knows that to successfully apprehend an armed and dangerous suspect, he must act quickly and employ the one big advantage on his side, the element of surprise. By moving rapidly before the suspect becomes aware of any attempt to apprehend him, the officer, in many cases, can not only avoid bloodshed, but can often have a better chance of preserving any and all physical evidence necessary to prosecute the suspect. 5:36 p.m. We were ready to move in.
7: All set, Joe. The men are around back.
3: Good. No indication he knows what's up. The lights are still on.
4: Let's hope it stays that way.
11: Officer? Mr. Friday?
4: The Jenkins woman.
7: Yeah.
11: Officer!
4: Ma'am, would you mind keeping your voice down? We don't want Field to know we're here.
8: Well, I'm not talking loud, but there's something I want you to know.
4: Well, it'd be better if you went back into your house, ma'am. Just stay there till this is over, will you?
8: That's sort of what I want to tell you about.
4: Ma'am?
8: Well, I got to thinking, and I figured maybe Harry wasn't too bad a sort after all.
4: We don't want to be rude here, but I think it'd be better if you go back in your house. All this talking's liable to let him know that we're here.
8: But that's just it. I don't want anybody hurt, so I called him.
4: What?
8: I called him. Told him he didn't have a chance to give himself up.
3: Unknowingly, Mrs. Jenkins had made it impossible to take the suspect without violence. By warning him, she had put him on the alert. We had no alternative now but to apprehend him as best we could. 5:40 p.m.
7: McCaleb and Crowley are covering the back. Other fellows are covering the side windows.
4: All right, let's go.
12: What do you want?
4: Open up. Come on, Field. We want to talk to you.
12: Yeah, I'll be there in a minute. Take it easy.
4: Open up, Field. Police officers.
12: All right, I'll be there in a minute.
4: Let's go. He's stalling.
3: All right. Lock. Come on, let's hit it.
13: All right,
4: stand there.
13: Hey, what are you doing?
7: The fireplace, Joe.
13: I'll get it.
14: Guys, I'm parole. You cops won't leave me alone. I'm straight.
7: Bag's full of money, Joe. Partially burned.
14: My money? I could do what I want with it.
4: You bet you can. Hands behind you. Come on.
14: I'll shake him down.
4: All right.
14: He's clean, Joe.
7: You got him, huh?
4: Yeah, we got part of the loot, too.
14: He was trying to burn it.
7: Carly and I'll shake the rest of the house.
4: Right, Mac. All right, how about it, Field? We got the money, people who can identify you. Car parked in the driveway, it fits the description. You've been through this before. You got out of Q on December 10th. You pulled this job on January 21st, is that right?
14: Like I said, I fell once. I did my time.
5: Joe?
3: Yeah, Mac.
5: Found his wife hiding in the back bedroom. Found a sawed-off shotgun.
3: All right, let's get him out of here.
5: Say, Frank?
7: Yeah?
5: Message came in for you before I left the office. Forgot about it.
7: Say who it was from?
5: No, I didn't leave a name. Here's a number. Why don't you phone right away?
7: I'll call it now.
5: We can take Field in.
3: Good, Mac. Thanks. We'll be right behind you. We're going to talk to his wife anyway.
5: Okay, Field. Let's go.
3: All right, come on, Frank. Come on.
7: Hollywood 24709. I don't know anybody with that number.
3: Well, a simple way to find out is to call him, isn't it?
7: It's kind of late.
3: Well, go ahead and call him anyway.
7: Yeah, here's the phone.
5: I'll check with you later, Joe. Frank.
3: Right, Tom. We'll check you.
7: Bye, Tom.
3: Come on, let's go.
7: I want to use the phone.
3: Oh, yeah. Go ahead.
7: You got a dime?
3: Just a minute.
7: Yeah. I'll leave it for the call.

0: Huh, wonder who it is. Hello. What place is this? Oh. Well, this is Frank Smith. Were you looking for me? Yeah. Yeah, he does. Oh. Yeah, that's the right address. Yeah. I should have known.
1: Well, what's that?
0: Call from the Murphy House Cleaning Company.
1: What do they want?
0: My brother-in-law. Called them in to clean up our house.
1: Yeah, what about it?
0: Now they want to know where to send the bill.
2: The story you've just heard was true. The names were changed to protect the innocent.
3: On February 19th, trial was held in federal court, City of Los Angeles, State of California. In a moment, the results of that trial.
2: Now, here is our star, Jack Webb.
4: Thank you, George Fenneman. Before a case goes to trial, the working detective has to get all the evidence. 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He tries to get all the facts. As a smoker, you too should be interested in facts. 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The first such report ever published about any cigarette. Remember that. And next time, buy Chesterfield. 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
3: Harry Q. Field was tried and convicted of violation of the federal bank robbery statute. He received a sentence of 20 years in a federal penitentiary, McNeil Island, Washington. Investigation showed his wife, Dora Field, was not implicated in any way in the robbery. You have just heard Dragnet, a series of authentic cases from official files. Technical advice comes from the Office of Chief of Police W.H. Parker, Los Angeles Police Department. Technical advisors, Captain Jack Donahoe, Sergeant Marty Wynn, Sergeant Vance Brasher. Heard tonight were Ben Alexander, Whit Connor, Jack Crucian. Script by John Robinson. Music by Walter Schumann. Hal Gibney speaking.
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3: Chesterfield has brought you Dragnet, transcribed from Los Angeles.
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8: Dangerous Assignments, starring Brian Donlevy as Steve Mitchell.

0: Yeah, danger is my assignment. I get sent to a lot of places I can't even pronounce. They all spell the same thing, though. Trouble. But when I walk into the commissioner's office, I don't realize that this assignment's going to involve my trying to solve my own murder. Morning, Commissioner. Ruth said you had an assignment for me.
1: You know, you're looking pretty good after all.
0: Thanks.
1: Good morning.
0: You look dandy, too. Any reason why I shouldn't look all right?
1: Well, according to all the known laws of medical science, right now you should be looking bad.
0: Yeah, why?
1: Last night you dropped dead.
0: Oh, well, if that's all of... Huh? I dropped dead.
1: That's what I said.
0: Well, it was certainly the most painless death I ever had, anyway. Now, look, Commissioner, I don't know what this is all about, but it's a little early in the morning for jokes, wouldn't you think?
1: This is no joke. Ever hear of Roquel?
0: No, it sounds like something for a sour stomach.
1: Roquel is the name of the town in South America where you were murdered last night.
0: Murdered? Here we go again. Now, wait a minute.
1: Steve, a man was shot to death in an alley there last night. He was carrying a complete set of credentials which identified him as Steve Mitchell, U.S. government agent.
0: I see. Any idea who this guy really was or why he was posing?
1: None at all. But he was undoubtedly involved in something big, something which required him to pass himself off as a U.S. agent.
0: Oh, and you want to know what that something is, huh?
1: I certainly do, because I have a strong hunch that whatever it is, there's an aroma connected with it that's not very sweet.
0: Any contacts down there who can help me?
1: When you arrive in Roquel, I suggest you talk to an American correspondent named Cavanaugh. He seems to know as much about the incident as anyone right now. Now, Steve, get down there, talk to Cavanaugh, and then get to the bottom of this whole deal. Well, that's it. You've got your assignment. Good luck.

0: The National Broadcasting Company is presenting Dangerous Assignment, starring Brian Donlevy in the role of Steve Mitchell, colorful, two-fisted government agent. In all those places of the world where danger and intrigue walk hand in hand, there you'll find Steve Mitchell on another Dangerous Assignment.
1: Sure, I've got my assignment. Just run down to the little town of Rocal in South America and find out who killed me and why. At this point, it sure looks like somebody doesn't like my name much. One man's already been killed just for assuming it. That gives me an uneasy hunch about what's ahead for me, the real owner. It's Wednesday when the plane lands at Rocal, and I find the American correspondent Kavanaugh in the nearest bar.
2: Well, now I've seen everything, Mitchell. A corpse comes wandering around to find out who killed him.
1: Yeah. And what I'm wondering right now is why I ever picked this flea-bitten town to get myself knocked off in.
2: You really must have been hard up for a spot, believe me.
1: Hey, look, Kavanaugh. This guy who got himself killed, did he look anything like me?
2: No. He was an American, too, but that's about all. But those credentials he had, I got a look at them, and they sure looked like the real McCoy to me.
1: Yeah?
2: What do you think the guy's angle was, Mitchell?
1: That's what I'm down here to find out. What can you tell me about the actual shooting?
2: Well, it took place in the alley right outside this bar.
1: Oh? Were you in here at the time?
2: Where else?
1: Silly question. Well, go on.
2: I heard a shot. I ran outside. The guy was lying on the ground. Somebody was bending over him.
1: Oh?
2: Looked to me like he was trying to get something out of the dead man's pockets.
1: Did you get a good look at him?
2: No, it was too dark. As a matter of fact, I'm not sure it was even to him.
1: I see. This guy's body at the morgue?
2: Yeah. Come on, I'll take you over there.
1: Right. Well, you were right, Kavanaugh. He looks like an American, all right, but there's sure not much resemblance to me.
2: You seen enough?
1: Yeah. I'd like to take a look at those phony credentials. You happen to know who's got them now?
2: Well, the police, I imagine.
1: Okay, I'll check. Hey. You know who those people are who just came in, Kavanaugh? They seem to be heading this way.
2: Well, the stocky guy in the uniform is Colonel Gomez, head of the National Police.
1: Oh?
2: But I've never seen the other guy or the dame before.
3: But I'm certain, Colonel, that he was not involved in anything criminal.
4: At least for us to determine, Senora.
2: Hello, Colonel.
4: Oh, Senor Kavanaugh, the American journalist.
2: Colonel, I've got someone here I know you'll be interested in meeting. The real Steve Mitchell.
1: So? Glad to know you, Colonel Gomez.
4: And are you, Senor? I am indeed happy you have been sent down here to help us clear up this mystery.
1: Well, looks like I didn't go over so well with the little lady here.
4: She has indeed good cause for alarm at being confronted by you, Senor Mitchell.
1: How so?
4: Because this is your wife.
1: Is my... Well, I seem to have pretty good taste.
4: By which I mean to say that this woman is Senora Maria Mitchell, wife of the man who was posing as yourself. And this is her brother, Senor Miguel Escobar.
1: Escobar?
5: Senor?
1: Senora, how long was your husband using my name?
3: But... I did not know he was using anyone's name, Senor. I thought it was his own. He was using it when I first met him.
1: Oh? How long ago was that?
3: A little over a month.
1: Only a month? And yet you were married to him?
5: Senor, if you are casting reflections upon my sister, you will answer
1: cool
5: to me.
1: Down, Escobar. I'm not casting reflections on anyone. I'm just trying to find out a few facts.
4: You will answer, Senor Mitchell, Senora Mitchell. I mean, Senora... Well, answer him.
3: Si. It was true. I have not known him long. And I met him in a cantina, a bar. Everything was against us. And yet I loved him. And now he's dead.
1: Yeah. Look, have you any idea what your husband could have been involved in?
5: Senor, can you not see that this is a very bad time to question my sister? I insist that
1: look, Escobar, a guy using my name has been killed. It's important to me, Pat, to find out if he was killed because he was using my name. If so, whoever did it will be trying to do likewise to me. So suppose you just button up your...
5: I am merely trying to protect my sister.
1: I wonder.
5: What do you mean by that?
4: Senor Escobar, you will hold your tongue. Senor Mitchell has every right to ask any questions he desires.
1: Thanks, Colonel, but I guess that'll be all for now. I would like to look at the dead man's effects, however.
4: But of course, if you will come with me into the next room...
2: I'll be out here when you're through, Mitchell.
1: Okay, Kavanaugh.
4: The effects are on the table.
1: Yeah. Well, not much here to give us a lead. Cigarettes, matches, money, key. Yeah, wonder what the key's for.
4: The dead man's apartment. I searched it personally, but could find nothing that might throw any light on this matter.
1: I see. Mind if I take the key?
4: But of course not. It is possible you may find something that I may have missed.
1: Colonel Gomez, what do you think this is all about?
4: I wish I knew, Mitchell. This is all very perplexing.
1: Yeah. Anything cooking in this country in the way of intrigue or anything like that?
4: Not that I know of. And I am certain I would know if there were. You see, Mitchell, as head of the National Police, I am actually second in command to El Presidente.
6: I see. Okay, Colonel. I'm going over to the dead man's apartment. I'll see you later. I head for the dead man's apartment, letting myself in with a key, and I give the room a frisk. But the only items of interest are a couple of matchbooks with the name of a bar on them. La Posada. The door. I go over and open it. Standing in the hall is a small, middle-aged, nervous-looking gent.
7: Are you Senor Mitchell?
6: Okay. So how do I answer that one? Does he mean am I the phony Mitchell or the real Mitchell? I guess I hesitate too long because he suddenly whips a gun out of his pocket. I dive at him just as the gun goes off. A hot streak sears its way across the top of my head and I go down. I come out of it a few minutes later, complete with a red-hot crease on the top of my head. The little trigger man, of course, is gone. I go outside and start down the main street. Then I spot a sign over a door, La Posada, the same bar on the match folders in the dead man's apartment. I go inside. Out in the center of the floor, a girl has just finished her dance. One look at her, and I can see why the ovation. I go over to the bar.
8: Si, senor. Cerveza?
6: No, information.
8: This comes in a bottle?
6: Hey, look. Did you ever see a guy named Steve Mitchell around here?
8: Mitchell? Mitchell? Mitchell?
6: You don't have to memorize it. Just tell me if you've ever seen him in here before.
8: Mitchell!
6: You remember him?
8: I don't think so.
6: Thanks a lot.
8: But I asked George. Maybe George remembers.
6: Who's he?
8: Who's he?
6: Hey, brother, my routines are hilarious. I could make a fortune down here, huh? Now, look, Giggles, what's so funny?
8: George, come here a minute. The senor wants to talk to you.
6: Thank you, bartender. Hey, wait a minute.
9: Hello.
6: You're the dancer.
9: Si.
6: Don't tell me your name is George.
8: Okay, George, don't tell him.
6: Okay, card. How did you ever get a handle like that?
9: Senor.
6: I mean, a name like that.
9: Litterista. One of them start calling me George, so now everybody call me George. Now, what you want and why you don't buy me a drink, huh?
6: Well, later. Right now, I'd like to know if you've ever seen a guy named Steve Mitchell in here.
9: That bum.
6: Huh? Uh-huh, a real imposter, huh?
9: Hmm?
6: Do you know anything about him?
9: Not much. He spend money, take trips.
6: Trips? What kind of trips?
9: I don't know. He used to go to the interior once in a while. But now I don't see him for a while. That's okay with me. So why we don't quit talking about this Mitchell, huh? What's your name, buddy?
6: You'd never believe it, George. So maybe we just better skip it and have a drink, huh?
9: With me, good, buddy.
2: Hey, Steve. I've been looking all over for you.
6: Oh, Kavanaugh, what's up?
2: Well, you can quit looking for the guy who killed you.
6: Oh?
9: You know, I don't think I hear so good.
6: There's nothing wrong with your hearing, George. If it sounds confusing, it's because it is. So why can't I quit looking for the guy who killed me, Kavanaugh?
2: Because he's down at the police station right now.
6: What?
2: Yeah, he just walked in and confessed. Kurt Gomez has him in that room down the hall, Mitchell.
6: Okay. Now if we can just find out from him why he killed this guy who was posing as me.
2: Well, here we are. That's him. The little guy sitting there.
6: Hey!
8: Senor Mitchell. You're still alive.
6: It sure isn't your fault I am, Buster.
2: Hey, what's this all about?
4: Si, Senor Mitchell. Perhaps you will be good enough to explain.
6: It's very simple, Colonel Gomez. While I was searching the dead man's apartment an hour ago, this little character showed up at the door and asked if I was Steve Mitchell. While I was trying to figure out whether he meant the real Mitchell or the phony Mitchell, he pulled a gun. I dove for him and deflected his aim a little, and he creased my head and took off.
8: I would have sworn you were dead. But what is this about the real Mitchell and the phony Mitchell, Mitchell?
6: Night before last, the man, posing as myself, got killed in an alley. When Kavanaugh told me you'd walked in here and confessed, I figured you were the one who killed him.
8: But I did not even know of the existence of this other man. When I confessed a few minutes ago, it was because I thought I'd killed you at that apartment.
6: You know, somebody better start explaining this to me. It's getting to sound more like a Chinese puzzle by the second.
4: See, and it is also quite embarrassing, Senor Mitchell.
6: How so, Colonel?
4: This little character, as you call him, this man who shot at you, is Senor Morilla, a respected member of our National Assembly and a loyal supporter of our government.
6: What?
2: Oh, this is going to look great in print.
8: I was convinced that I was acting in the best interest of my country, Senor Mitchell. I repeat that I did not know a man had been impersonating you. That, of course, explains everything.
6: Well, I'm glad to hear it makes sense to somebody.
4: Senor Morilla, a statement from you would be in order.
8: Very well, Colonel. You see, for some time now, I have been concerned with the bands of rebels who are hiding in our mountains.
4: Those rebels again. You should realize, Senor Morilla, they are not powerful
8: enough.
4: Allow
8: me to finish, Colonel Gomez. I planted one of my men in that camp to find out what they were doing. This man reported to me that a certain Senor Steve Mitchell had been going from camp to camp, promising United States backing to the rebels and offering to sell them guns and ammunition.
4: What is this you are saying?
6: Don't stop him now, Colonel. The deal is just starting to make sense.
8: I was deeply shocked and bitter at what I considered to be the vile treachery of this man and of the United States, whom he claimed to represent. I learned his address here in the city. When I rang the doorbell, you answered the door, Senor Mitchell. I assumed you were the man I sought and fired at you. I can only say now that I am covered with shame.
6: Well, it'll wash off. Right now, I'd like to hear a little more about these rebels in the interior.
10: Well, that's always been sort of a touchy subject around here, Mitchell. You see, there's some people who sympathize with these rebels who believe that...
4: Senor Cavanaugh, allow me to point out that when it comes to the affairs of this country, you are an outsider. If there are any statements to be made concerning these rebels, I will make them.
10: Well, that suits me, Colonel. And speaking of statements, didn't your president make one a couple of months ago? To the effect that he intended to sit down with the leaders of the rebel bands and see if their differences and grievances couldn't be ironed out peaceably?
4: I believe some such statement was issued to the press.
10: Well, I don't remember those talks ever taking place. How come?
4: Because I advised El Presidente against it.
6: Oh?
4: See, I considered it beneath the dignity of the government to recognize such rabble.
10: You know, that's the funny thing about rabble, Colonel. It can get pretty powerful.
4: Indeed. You speak as an expert in such matters, Senor Cavanaugh.
10: Just an observation.
4: This rebel did not used to be powerful. Now, we have known for some time that the rebels would like to march on the city. But they have always been low on guns and leadership. Now, however, it appears to be a different story. An enemy of my government is trying to arm these riffraff.
8: Then it is possible they might feel strong enough to make their move. A move which would plunge our country into a bloody civil war.
4: No, Morilla. This will never happen as long as I, Gomez, am alive. You must remember that I control the militia. I will search out these rebels in the hills and smash them now, all of them, before they can organize.
6: There's one big thing wrong with that idea, Colonel.
4: And what is that?
6: A lot of people would be killed.
4: If you mean the armed rebels, then I say good riddance.
6: I think I've got a better idea. Suppose someone went into the interior, located the headquarters of the rebels, and talked to their leaders.
10: Talked to them?
6: Yeah, told them that the stake Steve Mitchell was exploiting them and that the whole thing is a racket.
8: Senor Mitchell, whom do you have in mind to make this trip into the interior?
6: Myself.
8: You?
6: Why not, Marilla?
10: You're talking. Of living, maybe?
6: Not particularly, Cavanaugh. Why?
10: Well, those boys in the interior are pretty rugged.
6: I'll take my chances that they'll listen to me.
10: That sounds like a pretty crazy idea to me.
6: Oh? Maybe you don't want me to make the trip, huh, Cavanaugh?
10: Me? Why should I care one way or another?
6: You know, that's just what I was wondering.
4: Senor Mitchell, I appreciate the generosity of your offer, but I am afraid I cannot permit you to take the risk.
6: Look, Colonel, my government has been dragged into this deal by that dead gun peddler and whoever is behind him. I think they'd feel a lot better if one of their agents could help straighten the thing out without bloodshed.
4: I do not know. According to my information, the rebel headquarters are well hidden.
6: Well, with time, I might be able to locate them.
4: And there is the matter of the security of my government. If these rebels are armed, they must be smashed now. I feel I should give the order to the militia to search them out and destroy them.
6: I'm asking you to delay the order until I've had a chance to talk to them.
4: Very well. I will delay the order 12 hours.
6: That's not very much.
4: I can give you no more, senor. 12 hours in which to locate the rebels' headquarters and to undertake your journey. One which I sincerely hope will not turn out to be a one-way trip.
0: Three chimes mean good times on NBC. For something new about the Army, hear the Phil Regan Show tomorrow on NBC. Coming from a different service base every week, Phil Regan brings you songs and fun and brings prizes to talented GIs. It's an exciting newcomer in your Sunday Chime lineup on NBC. Also, Sunday means Cary Grant and Betsy Drake as Mr. and Mrs. Blanding. Now back to Dangerous Assignment, starring Brian Donlevy as Steve Mitchell.
6: So now I've got just 12 hours to prevent a civil war from breaking out. That means I've got to locate the rebel headquarters in a hurry. Then I remember George, the dancing girl. Maybe she can give me a lead. I hurry back to the bar where she works.
9: Look, buddy, don't waste my time no more. The last time you were in here, you were going to buy me a drink. So what happened? All of a sudden, poof, you're gone.
6: Yeah, I got called away in a hurry. Now, look, George, I need a little information about this guy, Steve Mitchell, who used to come in here.
9: I tell you, I don't want to talk about that bum.
6: You say he made frequent trips into the interior. Do you happen to know where?
9: No. He wanted to take me a couple of times, but never I would go.
6: Well, that's not much help. Do you happen to know how he made the trips? I mean, did he fly, take a boat, what?
9: What?
6: Huh?
9: He drove an automobile.
6: I see. Well, that's still not much to go on.
9: All the time a different color.
6: What's that?
9: One time he come by to ask me to go with him, he's driving a blue car.
6: Yeah?
9: Next time, a black car. Yeah. And once he was driving a green car. I almost went with him then. I like green.
6: Sounds like he rented the cars for the trips. Okay, George, thanks.
9: Hey, wait a minute, buddy.
6: What's the matter?
9: So don't tell me now you're going to poof off your go again without buying me a drink. I don't think this is much of a friendship.
6: Here, you think this will make up for the poof?
9: Oh, senor. Play this, you got an extra poof coming. Like I told you, I like green.
6: I start scouring the town for car rental agencies, and I find three of them. At the first two, I draw blanks. Finally, along about dark, I work my way to the third, and the old gent in charge is sitting in a little office fighting a brave but losing battle to stay awake.
11: What was that the name again?
6: Mitchell. Steve Mitchell.
11: Mitchell?
6: Come on, Buster.
11: Alfredo.
6: Okay, Alfredo. Now prop open those peepers long enough to tell me whether or not a guy named Steve Mitchell ever rented a car from you.
11: Steve Mitchell. Oh, see, he rented a car from me.
6: How long ago?
11: Oh, 2 or 3 days.
6: Which car did he rent the last time?
11: Over there, the green one.
6: Huh?
11: It's a nice car. You like to rent it, maybe?
6: Hey, come on, snap out of it.
11: Why, so comfortable, and I'm so tired.
6: Yeah, so am I. You keep mileage figures on your cars?
11: Well, see, they're on the wall, senor. If you don't mind, you're rich, huh?
12: Okay. Yeah.
6: Here we are. Speedometer reading. Let's see. The car traveled a total of about 400 kilometers on the trip. Okay, got a map? Hey.
11: Huh?
6: Map.
11: Oh, see, up on the shelf.
6: Okay, I got it. Now, let's see. Car traveled a total of 400 kilometers, 200 there and back. So if I use this point as a center and draw a circle within a radius of 200 kilometers... There.
11: That looks pretty.
6: Thanks. Now, somewhere near the rim of that circle is a spot he traveled to. Circle goes through some pretty rugged country, and from the looks of that car, it's been washed since he brought it back.
11: See, this morning.
6: So, there's no clay or mud on it to give me a clue as to what kind of country he traveled through.
11: Senor, but why you draw this pretty circle on the map and play the riddle games with yourself?
6: It doesn't happen to be a game, Alfredo. I'm trying to figure out what spot in the interior this guy went to, and right now it doesn't look like I'm getting very far.
11: Yeah, but if you want to know where he went, I will tell you.
6: What?
11: See, the village of San Bruno.
6: How did you figure that out?
11: Because he told me.
6: Well, why didn't you say so before?
11: You didn't ask me.
6: Okay, so I am the sleepy one, I guess. San Bruno, huh? Well, thank you. And sweet dreams, Alfredo. I get a block down the street, and then I realize I've forgotten to ask Alfredo if that guy ever took anyone with him to San Bruno. I go back. Alfredo Stilson's sitting in the same spot, his head on his arms. Didn't take him long to get back to sleep. I shake him, but he doesn't come out of it. I lift up his head, and then I see why. How can you wake up when your throat has been cut? Now I know whoever's behind this deal is keeping up with me every step of the way, and I realize this isn't the healthiest spot in the world for me right now. I get out of there fast. The streets are dark and deserted, and I take Avenida Ruiz, one of the streets that leads to my hotel. And then, as I'm walking along, I hear some steps behind me. I stop. They stop, too. I start walking again. So does the other guy. I stop again. This time, the other guy keeps coming. Suddenly, I see a glint of metal in the shadows, and I hit the ground. Slug bounces off the wall behind me. Before I can get a look at the trigger man, he ducks into the alley. I scramble to my feet and take off after him, but when I get into the alley, there's no one in sight. I pound through the alley to the next block, and then I spot a guy running across the square. He passes under a streetlight, and I get a look at his face. It's a newspaper correspondent, Kavanaugh. So, at this point, it looks like he's my boy, but right now I'm more interested in getting to the rebel headquarters of San Bruno because I know my time is running out. I phone the airport and tell them I'm on my way out. When I get there, they've got a transport plane warming up, and Colonel Gomez is waiting for me.
13: Good evening, Senor Mitchell. What luck?
6: Pretty good, Colonel Gomez. I think I've located the rebels' headquarters.
13: Splendid. Where is it?
6: Well, if my information's correct, it's near the village of San Bruno in the interior, and I think my information is correct because Somebody sure didn't want me to find that out.
4: What do you mean?
6: The guy who told me got his throat slit right afterwards.
4: I see. San Bruno. That is wild country, Mitchell.
6: Yeah?
4: There is an emergency landing strip not far from the village.
6: Incidentally, Colonel, how come you're wearing a flight jacket?
4: I am to be your pilot, Senor Mitchell.
6: Oh?
4: See. You are making this trip to help my country. I feel the least I can do is share the responsibility and the danger.
6: Okay, Colonel. Thanks.
10: Hey, how about taking a passenger?
6: Kavanaugh.
10: Well, how about it?
6: You think maybe you might get another chance to kill me up on that plane, huh, Kavanaugh?
10: What? What are you talking about?
6: Don't tell me that wasn't you I saw running across that square near my hotel right after that shot was fired at me.
4: Mitchell.
10: Sure, that was me. You promised me an exclusive on this deal, remember?
6: Yeah.
10: So when you started shagging around investigating, I thought I'd better follow you to keep posted.
6: Oh?
10: I heard the shot. I saw a guy duck into an alley, so I started chasing him. That's what I was doing, running across the square when you spotted me.
6: But needless to say, he got away, huh?
10: He sure did.
4: Mitchell, you did not tell me of this attempt on your life. When did it happen?
6: About a half an hour ago, Colonel. I was walking along the street towards my hotel when somebody took a shot at me.
4: I see. You were fortunate to escape with your life. At Avenida Ruiz, it is a perfect spot for ambush. Poorly lit, several alleys.
6: Yeah.
10: You still haven't told me whether or not I get to go with you on this trip.
6: No soap, Kavanaugh.
10: Well, now, that's just fine, that is. You know, Mitchell, you could take a few lessons in gratitude.
6: Yeah? Well, maybe you could take a few from One Eye Connolly. Come on, Colonel. The Colonel and I head for the control tower to check the weather. 10 minutes later, we take off. The Colonel heads for transport in the direction of San Bruno, and pretty soon we're flying over some dense jungle.
4: Senor Mitchell, I did not understand your remark to Senor Kavanaugh before we took off. Who is this One Eye Connolly you refer to?
6: Just a character up in the States, Colonel.
4: And I do not understand why, if Kavanaugh is the man who tried to kill you, you did not want him arrested.
6: I didn't have any proof, Colonel. Anyway, I figured it was more important for us to get to San Bruno and talk to the rebel leaders.
4: You are still convinced you can prevent a civil war, Mitchell?
6: I'm still convinced it's worth a try, Colonel. How much longer until we get there?
4: As a matter of fact, Mitchell, you might say we are there right now.
6: Huh? I don't see anything but jungle down there. I mean, how much longer to the end of the trip?
4: And I repeat, you have already reached the end of your trip.
6: Hey, now look, Well, that gun says you mean just what you say, too.
4: Indeed it does.
6: So you're my boy, Colonel Gomez.
4: At this point, it would appear that you are my boy, Mitchell.
6: And you're the one who was backing the sale of guns to the rebels, huh? Why?
4: That does not concern you now, Mitchell.
6: You're second in command of your government. You wouldn't by any chance be bucking for number one spot, would you?
4: I would indeed, Mitchell.
6: Sure. You hire a guy to sell guns to the rebels and promise them U.S. support. That gets them steamed up to fight. Then you go in with more troops and better weapons and wipe them out. All of a sudden, you're a national hero. Up comes an election and it's Gomez for president.
4: You trace my future career with great accuracy.
6: Well, so what happens to me now, Gomez?
4: It is quite simple. First, I shoot you.
6: Dandy.
4: Then I push your body out of the plane. Then I fly back and announce that the rebels have killed you.
6: And, of course, you'll use that as an excuse to move in with your troop.
4: Exactly.
6: Well, I'm sorry to disappoint you, Colonel, but that's not exactly the way it's going to work out.
4: Indeed, and why not, may I ask?
6: We're going to fly back to the capital, explain the whole thing. You're going to stand trial for murder, and 5 will get you 10. Your president will sit down and talk to the rebels and straighten everything out peacefully. You think I'm kidding?
4: I enjoy your sense of humor. A man who is powerless, yet you can make jokes.
6: The joke's on you, Colonel. You see, a transport's a pretty good-sized plane.
4: What do you mean?
6: Just that we're not alone.
4: What?
6: If you don't believe me, look behind you.
4: Oh, no, my friend. That is the oldest trick in the world. I will have fun for it.
10: He ain't kidding, Colonel.
4: Wait, Kavanaugh!
6: Thanks for turning your head, Gomez. Let's go!
10: That, my friend, is what I would call a first-class clip. Now then, there's just one thing I want to know.
6: What?
10: Can you fly this tub?
6: Look, Ma, I'm doing it, ain't I? I wasn't sure whether or not you got the message back at the airfield, Kavanaugh.
10: Well, when you mentioned One Eye Conley, the world's greatest gate crasher, I figured you wanted me to copy his act. So I crawled aboard while you two were in the control tower. But what made you suspect the...

0: I wasn't sure whether or not you got the message back at the airfield, Kavanaugh.
1: Well, when you mentioned One-Eyed Conley, the world's greatest gatecrasher, I figured you wanted me to copy his act. So I crawled aboard while you two were in the control tower. But what made you suspect the colonel?
0: When I told him about the attempt on my life, he said the Avenida Ruiz was a dangerous street. Remember? But I hadn't told him where it had happened.
1: I see. Well, I'll bet he'll be kicking himself for being such an eager beaver.
0: He won't be worrying about that very long.
1: Why, what do you mean?
0: I've got a strong hunch that Eager Beaver is due to turn into a dead duck.

0: Dangerous Assignment, starring Brian Donlevy as Steve Mitchell, is written by Bob Reif and Adrian Jondo, with music by Robert Armbruster, and is produced and directed by Bill Karn. Be with us again next week at this same time when Brian Donlevy, starring in the role of Steve Mitchell, will embark on another Dangerous Assignment. Three chimes mean good times on NBC. Tomorrow, there's another gala broadcast of The Big Show as hostess Tallulah Bankhead welcomes Jimmy Durante, Evelyn Knight, Bob Burns, and many more. Also on Sunday, Theater Guild brings you the delightful story, The Hasty Heart, starring John Lund, Jane Wyatt, and Richard Green. Now it's The Man Called X on NBC.
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6: Inside every Cape Plum, there's a nice, clean stone asking to be let out. 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
7: Once upon a time there was an engineer. Choo-choo Charlie was his name, we hear. 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He used good and plenty candy to make it

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2: This is Orson Welles, speaking from London.
3: The Black Museum. Here in the grim stone structure on the Thames which houses Scotland Yard is a warehouse of homicide, where everyday objects, a paperweight, a woolen muffler, an old-fashioned hatpin, a drinking glass, all are touched by murder. Here's a bit of frosted glass. It's a familiar object. You've seen such glass before in the upper panels of the doors of older houses, and perhaps the one in which you live. Let's in more light, the owner used to say. One man climbing to his old-fashioned apartment said to his son,
4: "Hello, what's this? Glass?"

0: From the landing?
1: From the door, Dad. It looks like a frosted panel fell out.
0: Yes, and pretty jaggedly. Be careful, son. Those shards are sharp.
2: Well, today the glass shards can be seen in the Black Museum.
3: From the annals of the Criminal Investigation Department of the London Police, we bring you the dramatic stories of the crimes recorded by the objects in Scotland Yard's Gallery of Death, the Black Museum.

0: here we are, in the Black Museum. Scotland Yard's Museum of Murder. Yes, here lies death. Here's a pacifier, its nippled end, ivory ring. This in the Black Museum, yes. Because it seems there was a will. And where there's a will, there's a way. Even to infanticide. Here's a pair of andirons. Brass, graceful in pattern, clean in execution. Execution. Observe the shining brass of this one, the ugly blotch on the other. A woman is pushed violently. Her head strikes with malice aforethought. This was murder. Nice, here we are, the glass shards. They're sharp, pointed. Dangerous to life and limb, even in themselves. Here they are, glistening, gleaming in their whitely frosted danger. Once they were part of a whole. The glass panel, as I told you, of an apartment door. But we'll come to that. Let's begin this tale with the ringing of a doorbell.
1: Maybe no one is home. Well, we'll try again.
2: Sorry to have kept you waiting.
1: Sorry to have disturbed you, ma'am. I've been sent looking for a chauffeur. Chap named Simmons.
2: There's no one here by that name. And I can tell you, sir, there's no one by that name been in this neighbourhood. Well, not in my memory, and I've lived here about 20 years.
1: Oh, well, thank you, ma'am. Gerard really works, the Beacon, it's called. Well, they'll have to find another errand boy if they can't give me better steers than this. Well, good day, ma'am.
2: Good day. That's a bit strange. There's no Beacon garage in this neighbourhood.
0: Of course, this was not a neighbourhood for garages and items of that sort. This was strictly residential. Mostly semi-detached houses with a bit of garden and an occasional block of apartments, or flats, as they're still called in London. Into one of those apartment houses came Charles Fly and his son, Charles Jr., home after their respective day's work at business and college.
3: When will they put lights in these stairs, Dad?
4: Not if someone breaks a leg in the dark. I just hope it isn't your mother.
3: So do I. Well, watch the landing. Dad turns just ahead.
4: I know. Hello, what's this? Glass on the landing?
3: From the door, Dad. Looks like the frosted panel fell out.
4: Yes, and pretty jaggedly. Be careful, son. Those shards are sharp.
3: I said, do you suppose Mother let the door slam so hard the glass broke?
4: Well, I'll ask her when we get inside. Your key handy?
3: Right here, Dad.
4: Thanks. Funny, I've never known your mother to use the chain on the door in her life.
3: Oh, with the glass broken like that?
4: What good's the chain? I can reach in and flip off the chain from here through the broken glass.
3: Dad, there's someone in there.
4: Oh, your mother, probably. No, it's not. It's a man. A little fellow. Junior, yes? Get on down to Riverdale Road. There's a police box there. Call him, quickly.
3: What about you, Dad?
4: Go on now. I'll stay here and watch him. Hurry.
3: Yes, all right, if you say so.
4: Chain's off now. Why not? He's only a little fellow. Here now. What are you putting in my suitcase?
5: You shouldn't have come in, Governor. It won't do you a bit of good. I'm leaving with your suitcase and what I packed in it.
4: Drop it back. I can handle you. Oh.
0: So foolhardy. Mr. Fly should have stayed outside. He might have stayed alive. As it was when the police did arrive with Charles Fly Jr. Senior was very dead. The call to Scotland Yard was automatic after that. Inspector Howard proceeded with the preliminary questioning as his technical experts combed the apartment.
6: I know you had quite a shock, my boy, but we need your help, and right now.
3: I'll try my best, Inspector.
6: We've checked the apartment. The intruder, whoever he was, had packed a suitcase and was about ready to leave.
3: It's Dad's own. It was his suitcase.
6: All right. Now, is there anything else you know of that's missing?
3: Mother said something before she collapsed about her bracelet. I looked. It's missing.
6: Can you describe it in detail? On items like that, we publish it in the Yard's Daily Gazette. It's circularized to every station, jeweler, and pawn shop in England.
3: Well, it was gold, about an inch wide, engraved with a kind of floral design, and there were 25 diamonds, small ones, in the pattern. Dad gave it to Mother on their 25th anniversary.
6: I see. Very good. Now, you've been an excellent help, and you're certain he was a short man.
3: Well, I saw him through the broken pane. He was just about 5 feet tall. Quite a little fellow. I guess that's why Dad went in after him. Dad didn't know he had a gun.
6: Housebreakers try to stay away from guns in England. The penalties are too severe. Yes, Sergeant?
7: No M.O., sir. Just the broken pane of glass.
6: Thank you. Anything beyond that first shell?
7: Not a thing. One shot was fired, that's all.
3: No M.O., sir.
6: Means of operation. Anything that's recognizable. Most of these people have a kind of trademark. Completely subconscious, but it helps us to find them.
3: Too bad there's nothing, then.
6: We'll do our best. All right, Sergeant. I want the neighborhood canvassed. Did anyone notice a small man sounding the drum? Did anyone see a small man leaving the premises? And check every carnival, fair, and circus for a small fellow who's a sharpshooter. One cartridge, one shot, and bullseye. Got that, Sergeant?
8: Aye, sir.
6: We can make a start anyway, and here's hoping...
0: Police routine. Sounding the drum. It's a new term. What does it mean? Listen to the sergeant as he canvasses the neighborhood.
7: Tell me, ma'am, in the past day or so, has anyone rung your bell and asked for someone who doesn't live here and left in a hurry?
0: Do you follow the term now? It's what Americans would call casing the joint. Find out if anyone's home by ringing the bell. If there is, make an excuse and get away fast. If there isn't, find a way to break in and steal whatever may be lying about within easy reach. It's simple, effective, very professional. But the police are professionals, too.
7: Excuse me, sir. I'm from the CID. Sergeant Gordon, are my credentials.
9: Oh, what's up?
7: I'm making inquiries to see if anyone's called at your house in the past few days.
9: What? Oh, no. We've all been away the past 2 weeks. We only got back today.
7: Oh, well, thank you then. Sorry to trouble you.
10: Yes?
7: Forgive me for troubling you, ma'am. I'm Sergeant Gordon, CID. My credentials.
10: What's happened? We aren't in any trouble, are we?
7: Now, calm yourself, ma'am. No trouble for you, at any rate. It's just that I wanted to ask you a question or two.
10: Oh, yes.
7: Could you tell me if anyone has called at your house during the past few days and asked for someone who doesn't live here, and that if they were in?
10: What a silly question.
7: No, ma'am. It's a very serious question. So, will you put your mind to it?
10: Well, no. I'm absolutely sure. Nobody.
7: Yes? Sergeant Gordon, CID. My credentials.
11: Yes?
7: Has anyone rang your bell in the past few days and asked for someone who doesn't live here?
11: No.
7: Thank you.

0: Yes?
1: Sorry to disturb you, ma'am. I'm Sergeant Gordon, CID. My credentials.
0: Oh, please. Yes?
1: Did you... That is, has anyone rung your bell in the past few days and asked for someone who doesn't live here?
0: Oh, that'd be a foolish thing. Why, yes, there was. Just yesterday afternoon. He asked for a chauffeur or something. Said the fellow worked at the Beacon Garage.
1: And you remembered this?
0: Well, I certainly did.
1: Why, ma'am?
0: Well, because there's no such place hereabouts as the Beacon Garage. And I ought to know. I've lived here 20 years.
1: I see. Rather a foolish error.
0: Now that you mention it, I'm not sure that it was an error. He seemed rather a nasty little man.
1: Oh, is that so? Why?
0: Too dapper, too quick. Much too little for a man. He was shorter than I am, and I'm only 5'2".
1: Could you describe him in more detail, perhaps?
0: Well, he had dark hair, grew very low on his head, and his eyes were sort of shifty. Blue, but shifty.
1: Uh-huh.
0: A kind of thing you see in the cinema. You know, in those pictures about bookmaking and that.
1: Anything else, ma'am?
0: Well, not that I remember. Not offhand, at any rate.
2: Now, two people still living have seen this little man, the dead man's son, and the woman at whose door he sounded the drum. A description is in hand, two descriptions, which tally in every point. And then Sergeant Gordon came into Inspector Howard's office with another fact, a very solid fact.
1: Well, what's this, Sergeant? The weapons, sir. Found it behind the hedge of number 21, three houses up from the flats where Flyer was killed.
3: How'd you get onto it?
1: We found a young fellow who'd been walking his girl past the flats on her way from the bus. This little man ran out of the flats, almost knocked the girl over, but he kept going. Our young fella turned around to protest, saw him throw something over the hedge. We looked. There it is.
3: Nasty little gun. Well, shell jammed in the chamber.
1: Oh, no wonder he fired only one shot.
3: But he pulled the trigger twice. Well, we can drop our search in the circuses, Sergeant. I doubt if this fellow is the sharpshooter we thought he was. I think now we'll concentrate on classification by size. Shall we get to it, Sergeant? We seem to have our work cut out for us again.
2: Surely the picture takes shape. Dim at first, as if seen through frosted glass. Like the glass shards to be seen today in the Black Museum. Again, it's compounded of hard work, good police training, and a little luck. They start with nothing, this time with a wrong theory that their man is a sharpshooter. They have to abandon this, and they start fresh, with the dullest and therefore the hardest kind of police routine, checking the files.
3: He's a little man. Everyone's agreed on that. Ask criminal records to send us the dossiers on every man we have on file under 5'2" in height.
2: Carefully, the inspector in charge and his sergeant comb through these dossiers. And finally, by reason of cross-checking, this one in jail at the moment of the crime, that one in some other part of the country, others with perfect alibis, the list of little fellows is reduced to 4.
3: You take these two, Sergeant. I'll work over the others. Anything that rings a bell, the smallest detail.
1: Yes, sir.
2: For over an hour, the two men are silent, reading, thinking, trying to relate something in the files to the facts that they already have. And then they exchange dossiers and start again. By this time, the lamps are lighted. The Thames flows like black glass outside the window of the inspector's office. All at once.
1: I may have something, sir.
3: Which file?
1: Larry Mason. His nearest relatives, an uncle and an aunt, are recorded here as living in Beacon Road.
3: Does that mean anything to you, Sergeant? It doesn't to me.
1: You'll see it in my report in passing, Inspector.
3: Uh-huh.
1: When I talked with a woman who had seen the fellow sounding the drum, he told her the chauffeur he was looking for worked at the Beacon Garage.
3: Oh.
1: And she made quite a fuss over the fact that there is no such garage in the neighborhood. She was quite emphatic about it.
3: Aha, uh-huh. Interesting. Let me see the description. I see. 5'1.5", the smallest of the lot. Beacon Garage, eh? And relatives on Beacon Road.
2: Not important, perhaps. And yet, all important, as the inspector thought it through.
3: We'll say a man needs a false name at a sudden moment. He says the first thing that comes into his mind. It seems rather natural that the place his nearest relatives live should be lurking somewhere just below his consciousness. Well, it's mighty slim, but it's worth a try.
2: And having decided it was worth a try, Inspector Howard and Sergeant Gordon set out to trace their prime, if tiny, suspect.
0: Mason? Yes, he lived here.
3: Oh, lived? You mean he's left?
0: He didn't leave.
3: What then, ma'am? Did he die?
0: He could have, for all I care. I threw him out. Didn't pay his rent for 3 weeks. I can't afford deadheads, I can't.
3: Have you any idea where he's gone?
0: No. What's more, I don't care.
2: Next point of inquiry was the Beacon Road address and Larry Mason's uncle.
3: About your nephew, Mr. Mason.
4: What about him?
3: Have you any idea of his whereabouts?
4: Who wants to know?
3: My name is Howard, Inspector, Scotland Yard.
4: In trouble, is he again?
3: We're not certain yet. He may be. We'd like to talk to him.
4: Well, if you find him, I'd like to talk to him too. Long enough to tell him not to come round for me for help.
2: Sergeant Gordon visited the pubs and hangouts where Larry Mason had been known to spend his time. In one of them, he found a friend of Mason's.
5: Larry? I ain't seen him in a long time. Not since he was sent away for breaking and entering. He hasn't been round at all. And I can't say I'm sorry.
6: No? Why not, friend?
5: He worked for me when I had my license and was making a book legitimate. He was my clerk, see? Then one day he walks off, just like that, with 10 quid. I don't expect to see him again. He knows that little job cost me my license. And he knows what'll happen to him if he shows his face in here again.
2: Not much to go on, or to find a man, except the brush strokes that fill the picture of the little fellow's character. Unreliable, a thief, untrustworthy, even when his friends are concerned. Now, think back a minute. Remember the Daily Gazette the Yard publishes with descriptions of stolen goods, missing persons, and so on.
1: Teletype from the Lancashire Police, Inspector, huh? They've got the bracelet in the fly case. A pawnbroker turned it up.
3: Good.
1: It was offered to him by a tall, heavy-set fellow with a peculiar circular scar on his right cheek.
3: That sounds like Dick Lowry. Let's have Mr. Lowry in here, shall we?
2: Mr. Lowry was quite glad to oblige. He wasn't in hiding or anything like that, not Dick Lowry.
1: Where'd you get it, Lowry? The inspector wants to know.
7: Where'd I get what?
1: The bracelet you pawned in Bolton.
7: I found it.
1: You found it, didn't
7: you? That's what I said. Anything wrong in that?
1: If you found it, no. We think you bought it.
7: Oh, now, what would I buy a bracelet with sparklers in it for? My girls don't go for that sort of thing.
1: You sold it, didn't you?
7: Oh, of course. Why not? Fellow can do with a spot of cash.
1: Larry.
7: Yes, Inspector?
1: You may want to know. That bracelet is involved in a killing.
7: A killing, is it? Why, the dirty little...
1: Oh? Go on, Larry. Start talking, Lowry. Accessory after the fact in a murder can be very nasty, you know.
7: All right. I bought it. I paid a good price, too.
1: From whom? Lowry, from whom?
7: Larry Mason.
1: Well, at last. Where'd you see him, Lowry?
7: Oh, the usual place. Dog track. With him, it's horses or dogs when the nags aren't running.
2: Finally, the patience was bringing results, as it almost always does. Canvass a whole neighborhood, comb through hundreds of files, slowly, slowly, narrow the possibilities, and finally, a direct relation is established between the crime and some person who may have committed it. After that, find the person. In this case, it was the dog tracks. South End.
1: He's not here, Sergeant.
2: The White City Raceway.
1: Not a sign, Inspector.
2: Wembley.
3: They know him here, but he hasn't been around in weeks.
2: And back to Southend.
1: No luck again, sir.
3: No luck is right. Tell me, Sergeant, do you suppose a pint of ale will help our patients any?
1: Aye. This one seems rather decent, Inspector.
3: Yes, let's get on with it. Oh, excuse me.
1: Oh, I'm sorry, sir. I didn't mean to come against you.
8: That's all right. No harm done.
3: Hold it, young fella. I think I know you.
8: Do you? Where from?
3: You're Larry Mason.
8: Not me. My name's Leonard Martin, sir.
3: Sorry, you'll have to prove your identity. We're from Scotland Yard.
2: A twist of luck, a turn of chance. Two weary policemen in search of a relaxing moment run across the killer they've been hunting for weeks. At the yard, Larry Mason was not having a particularly relaxing time of it.
1: Do you insist on denying you're Larry Mason?
8: I do.
1: Look, Mason, you've been away for a while. Now you know about these things. Your fingerprints are the prints on Mason's record. Dick Lowry swears he bought the bracelet from you. Your landlady and your former bookmaking associate have identified you. Now let's have no more nonsense.
8: I ain't giving you a thing. Just because I'm small don't mean you can push me around.
1: Ah, you'd better tell us the whole story, Mason, and stop this nonsensical denial. You'll go to trial anyway, you know. And the more you lie now, the harder it'll be on you later. Now speak up, Mason.
2: You know, they get stubborn streaks sometimes. They read somewhere somehow that the best defense is to admit nothing, not even their own identities. So they firmly shut their mouths and refuse to talk about anything except the weather. The sergeant knew they had a case, a good case. Inspector Howard came in to help.
3: I look at it this way, Mason. You can't do yourself any harm. We've got the evidence, we've got the gun. We're in the process of tracing it to you right now. The woman you spoke to will identify you in court. You had the bracelet. You've no alibi worth mentioning. You'll hang on what we've got, Mason. Unless you've something which makes it manslaughter in place of murder.
8: All right. It was an accident. I never used a gun before. Never even had one.
3: The first time is always one too many when it comes to guns. Now keep talking. How was it an accident?
8: I broke the glass, see? After nobody answered the bell. I stuck my hand in. It was a cinch to open the door. I worked fast, but this fella come home early or something. I tried to make the back door. No luck, it was locked with a key.
3: So you had to come to the front.
8: He was a lot bigger than me. I pulled the gun because I wanted to scare him, that's all. He jumped me, hit me with something. I blacked out. That's it, I blacked out. Didn't even hear the gun go off.
3: And when you came to, Mason?
8: He was dead on the floor. I got out of there as fast as I could get. It was an accident. I swear it was an accident.
3: What's your opinion, Sergeant?
1: It's a good story, but it won't wash.
8: Why not? That's what happened. Why not?
3: It's very simple, Mason. You blacked out as you pulled the trigger. Therefore, you fired only once.
8: Yes, sir. Only once.
3: Sorry, Mason. You pulled that trigger twice. There was a shell jammed in the firing chamber. You pulled the trigger at least twice. That's no accident, Mason. That's murder.
2: Yes, the case was complete. Each part in its correct place. And those glass shards I told you about, those two are in their correct place. In the Black Museum. The jury quite agreed with Inspector Howard. That was no accident. And so in due course, little Larry Mason, the bookies clerk who made the fatal error of carrying a pistol, went the way of most murderers at 8 o'clock one summer morning. Larry Mason's luck had run out, or had it? It was reported, you see, that as he walked to the scaffold with its 13 steps and waiting rope, Mason murmured to his guards, they had to do this now on June 6th, Derby Day. And me with a few shillings riding on Armstrong in the big race. Curiously, although Mason wasn't available to collect on his bet, Armstrong was the winning horse at 53-1. And now until we meet next time, until we meet in the same place and I tell you another story about the Black Museum, I remain as always obediently yours.
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10: 21st Precinct, Sergeant Waters. It's sinking. Well, what is it, a freighter? Oh, a barge. A collision with what? Yeah? Yeah?
11: You're in the muster room at the 21st Precinct, the nerve center. A call is coming through. You will follow the action taken pursuant to that call from this minute until the final report is written in the 124 room at the 21st Precinct.
10: Hello, CB. Sergeant Waters at the 21st. There's a gravel barge sinking in the East River off 61st Street. No, they got the barge captain off, all right. You better send a police launch and ESD. Okay? Yeah. All right.
12: 21st Precinct. It's just lines on a map of the city of New York. Most of the 173,000 people wedged into the 9/10 of a square mile between Fifth Avenue and the East River wouldn't know if you asked them that they lived or worked in the 21st. Whether they know it or not, the security of their homes, their persons, and their property is the job of the men of the 21st Precinct.
11: The 21st, 160 patrolmen, 11 sergeants, and 4 lieutenants, of whom I'm the boss. My name is Kennelly, Frank Kennelly. I'm captain in command of the 21st. I was working my day tour. At 8:35 a.m., sector car number 5 came by the house to take me to the East River Drive near 61st Street. A gravel barge had sunk in the river on the previous day, and salvage operations to clear the channel had begun that morning. I had anticipated that the work would create a curious attraction and result in a serious traffic problem along the East River Drive. As Patrolman Dillon, the operator of sector car number 5, drove me to inspect this condition, I saw in the block ahead of us a large moving van parked at the curb in front of 181 Sutton Place North, one of a row of large and elegant residences which had in recent years been converted into multiple dwellings of medium-sized, very expensive apartments. Also parked there were two departmental vehicles, sector car number 2 and the sergeant's car. I instructed Patrolman Dillon to pull into the curb. And as he did, I could see Sergeant Waters standing on the sidewalk talking to an attractive and well-dressed woman. 4 moving men were several feet away, engaged in conversation near the cab of their van. All right, stay with the car, Dillon.
13: Yes, sir. Hello, Captain.
14: Well, I don't see why I can't.
11: Oh, what's the trouble here, Sergeant?
10: Mrs. Linwick, this is Captain Kennelly, commanding officer of the 21st Precinct.
14: How do you do?
11: Mrs. Linwick, what is it, Sergeant?
14: I just want my furniture, that's all. That's what I had these men come for, to get my furniture. They're standing around and I have to pay them while they stand around. It is by the hour, you know.
11: Well, why can't she get her furniture?
14: That's exactly what I'd like to know.
10: Well, Captain, seems like the super won't let her up in the building. He won't let her into the apartment.
11: Oh, why not?
14: It's mine. I'm entitled to get into it.
10: Super says she separated from her husband about 3 weeks ago. He says he's still living in the building. Super said he's got no right to let her go in there without permission from the husband.
14: Look, I have the key. You see, I have the key. The furniture always belongs to the wife. The things in the house always belong to the wife. That's taken for granted.
11: Not necessarily.
14: Well, in this case, they do. Now, something ought to be done, because I can't keep these men standing around and paying them an hourly rate.
11: Where is the super, Sergeant?
10: He's inside with Vaquero, Captain. The super's been trying to reach the real estate company that manages these buildings.
14: Well, I don't know who he has to talk to.
11: And you've got to remember, Mrs. Linwick, that if they let you go in, they could be liable.
14: I can't imagine what they'd be liable for. I'd just be getting my own things.
11: Why didn't you take them when you left?
14: Because I left at 2:30 in the morning. How could I take them then?
11: You could have come back for them within a reasonable time.
14: Now, look, one doesn't find an apartment the first day they go looking. I moved into a hotel and sent for my clothes. Now, I have found an apartment, and I want my furniture.
11: Where is Mr. Linwick?
14: I haven't any idea.
10: Super told me he saw him leave the house with a suitcase last night. He was apparently going out of town on business, Captain.
14: He's always going out of town.
10: Super's been trying to call Mr. Linwick's office as well as the real estate company. I don't suppose either of them opens until 9 o'clock.
14: All this to do about something that belongs to me.
11: Have you talked this over with your husband, Miss Linwick?
14: I have not.
11: Well, don't you think you ought to?
14: I see no reason to.
11: It'd be a lot simpler if you worked it out together, if you decided what's yours and what's his.
14: I know what's mine, and I know what's his. Very little is his.
11: Well, I can't say that the best way to do it is to come around here when he's out of town and go into the apartment. I think the least you could do would be to notify him what you're up to.
14: There's no reason for that. I spoke to my lawyer, and I am perfectly within my rights. Perfectly within my rights.
11: Well, that may be your lawyer's opinion, but what about your husband's lawyer?
14: I don't give two hoots for his lawyer's opinion. Now, look, I have a business of my own to attend to. I'm a fashion designer, and people start to call me at 9:30 in the morning, and they want me. They want to talk to me.
11: Sergeant.
13: Yes, sir.
15: Have you got Mrs. Linwick's new apartment address?
13: Vaquero's got it, sir.
14: 622 East 52nd Street.
15: Uh-huh. Have you got her office address?
13: Yes, sir. Vaquero's got that, too.
14: Well, it's certainly beyond me what it takes to get my own furniture back. To have that stubborn man say no, not to let me up in the building, and to have the police involved in this thing.
15: Well, it'll all be settled, Miss Linwick.
14: Oh, yes, I'm sure it will be. In the meantime, you know how much it's costing me an hour with those four men in that truck standing by there? It's costing me plenty.
16: There's one consolation, ma'am. It's probably causing your husband a lot more.
14: I don't care what it costs him.
13: Oh, here's a super, Captain.
15: Oh, yes.
13: Mr. Swanagi.
17: Yeah. I'm right here.
14: That's not necessary, I tell you. I'm entitled to take my own things out.
17: You may think you're entitled to, Mrs. Linwick. Your lawyer may think you're entitled to. I may think you're entitled to, but you don't take nothing out of there until I get the word from the office. Now, I'm not getting caught in the middle of any deal like this, believe me.
13: This is Captain Kennelly.
17: Oh, yeah.
13: Joe Swanagi, the super here.
15: How do you do?
17: I heard a lot about you, Captain.
14: These pleasantries aren't getting us any place.
15: Sometimes pleasantries can get you pretty far, Miss Linwick.
17: You said it, Captain. She comes around here 8 o'clock in the morning with the moving men and gives me a hard time. What am I supposed to...
14: Look, these are my things.
17: Mrs. Linwick, I told you, I don't care whose things these are. That doesn't make a bit of difference to me.
14: What do you mean?
17: They can be yours. They can be President Eisenhower's. Nothing goes out of here until I get the okay from the office.
14: Oh, of all the stupidity I've never in my life...
17: Call it stupid, anything you want. That doesn't make any difference to me. If they tell me to let you in there, you're perfectly welcome. Now, Captain, you can understand how I don't want to get caught in the middle here.
15: Yes, I can understand.
17: Hey, you see, Mrs. Linwick, now, if he can understand, why can't you?
14: My lawyer told me I could go in there any time and take anything out.
17: Now, look, Mrs. Linwick, look, that's what makes horse races. Your lawyer may have one opinion, somebody else's lawyer may have another opinion. That's what keeps the Supreme Court in business.
15: Mr. Swanagi, where did you use the phone?
17: Down in my apartment, down there in the basement.
15: And you tried both the real estate company and Mr. Linwick's office?
17: Yes, I tried them both. I don't get any answer any place. It's too early.
15: Well, I think you might try again.
17: I'll try if you want me.
15: I'll go downstairs with you, if you don't mind.
14: Yes, I wish you would, Captain. I wish you would see to it that he does try. I don't want to keep these men in this truck waiting any longer than I have to.
17: You don't believe that I tried?
15: All right, she believes you. Sergeant, you stay here with Miss Linwick.
13: Yes, sir.
15: Let's go try the phone again.
17: Yeah.
14: And just make sure that he does try, Captain.
15: Yes, I will.
17: She thinks her husband slipped me $10 not to let her in. Evil mind, you know. I'll get the gate here.
15: Thank you.
17: He does take care of me once in a while, yeah, for small favors, you know. But I swear, Captain, he never mentioned a word about letting her into the apartment to get any furniture. With downstairs.
15: She left him 3 weeks ago, is that right?
17: Yeah, that's what the talk is. She just walked out one night after a hot argument. About 3 weeks ago, I guess. We're in here. It's all right, Ellie.
18: All right,
17: just me to use the phone again. My wife... She worries when she hears that door open.
15: How long have they been living here?
17: Oh, let's see. 5, 6 years, I think. Yeah, about 5 years. Now, this has happened before, you know.
15: Uh-huh.
17: She gets up, she leaves him about 3 or 4 times a year. You know, I told my Ellie they ought to put a swinging door up there. Mm-hmm. Well, this 3 weeks is a long time. She never walked out for more than a couple of days at a time before.
15: Oh, well, didn't she?
17: No. Sometimes it was 2 or 3 days, sometimes 3 or 4 days, sometimes a week. But she always comes back.
15: What does he do?
17: Mr. Linwick?
15: Yeah.
17: Well, he's an engineer, like. You know, he goes around companies in trouble, you know, with something the matter with their plant or the way things are working or they need more space or something. He goes around, like, he makes what they call these surveys. You know, it's very technical stuff.
15: Mm-hmm.
17: Somebody had to go to some school, learn all that, huh?
15: Where's his office?
17: Oh, down in Wall Street. Got a place down in Wall Street. Got a firm named Engineers with his name, and there's 3 or 4 others in it. You know, like a bunch of lawyers, only just a bunch of engineers.
15: Yeah.
17: His name's right up there, too. First, I think. Linwick, something, something, and something.
15: There's no financial problem, is there?
17: Well, listen, as far as I know, none. They pay the rent on time, on the button, or he does. And to pay the rent in this place on time, that means no financial problems. You know what they get for 3 rooms here? You wouldn't believe it. Should I call?
15: Yeah, try his office again first.
17: All right, sir.
15: After she moved out, Mr. Linwick didn't ask you to change the lock or anything, did he?
17: No, sir. He didn't mention anything like that. He didn't say a word. I didn't mention it. As far as I was concerned, she was coming back. She always does. It's ringing. There's nobody down there yet, I don't think.
15: Let it ring a little more.
17: Yeah. I don't know. Far as I'm concerned, if I was him, first time she walked out, I'd have had that lock changed. Even my Ellie, who always takes the lady's side in these things, didn't like her. You know, they're not going to answer there. Nobody's there yet.
15: All right.
17: You know, if that lady wants to do the right thing, she'd get together with him, she'd get it all worked out. They'd say, this is mine, this is yours. They'd separate all the stuff, you know, and things like that. Not to come around there with a moving truck, 8 o'clock in the morning, you want to clean the joint out.
15: You better try the real estate office.
17: Yeah. Fine way to do to a guy. Come around, just clean him out.
15: What time they usually open up, 9?
17: Yeah, 9, but sometimes somebody's there before. I don't see the logic in it. I don't understand. Hello? Oh, hello. This is Joe Swanagi, the super 181 Sutton Place North. Is Mr. Solent in this morning yet, by any chance? Yep. Oh, good. Could I talk to him? He's there. She's getting him. This is my boss, the guy who manages these buildings.
15: Oh, I see.
17: He's got the answer. He's got the answer to everything. He's a... Hello, Mr. Solent. This is Joe Swanagi, the super at 181 Sutton Place North. Yeah, look, Mr. Solent, we got a little problem over here. One of the tenants, 3A, Mr. and Mrs. Limwick. You remember I told you last time you were here that they separated, she walked out? Well, he's out of town, Mr. Solent, and she came up here this morning with a moving van and four moving men there. What, she wants to clean the place out. She wants to take the four men and go right in, so I said she can't do that. So she said, I'll call the cops. I said, go ahead, call the cops. And they're here right now. Yeah. Yes, sir, yeah, I was polite. I just didn't want to get in the middle. Or was she who wanted to call the cops? I didn't want the cops around here. Yeah. Yeah. No, sir. He didn't ask me to change no locks or anything like that. No, he gave me no instructions to let her in or keep her out or nothing, so... Yeah. Yeah, well, what I want to know, Mr. Solent, is what am I supposed to do? Well, I mean, there's five cops here, and there's four moving men, and her, and this big moving van. What am I supposed to... Yeah. Yeah. Yeah, I understand, yeah. All right. All right, Mr. Solent. All right, yeah. Thank you, Mr. Solent. All right, sir. Goodbye.
15: Well?
17: He said let her in. He said let her take whatever she wants. This is supposed to be a man's world.
12: You are listening to 21st Precinct, a factual account of the way police work in the world's largest city. There were many people of your religion before the authorities decided to outlaw it. You all had the same faith, the same creed. You believed in the same things. One of the things you believed in was that man should worship God freely, in the way he desired, in the church of his choice. But that, in particular, was against the law. So your churches were taken away, your books were burned, and your ministers were sent to prison. Well, that's a picture of what could have happened to you in different times throughout history. It is happening today in certain countries, but you are protected against such things. Whatever your religion may be, the Constitution and the Bill of Rights say that you're entitled to follow it, to live according to its principles, to follow its rituals and abide by its precepts. It's an absolute guarantee in 16 clear words. Congress shall make no law respecting an establishment of religion or prohibiting the free exercise thereof. For 165 years, those words have endured. They will last as long as time itself. They're only a part of rights which belong to all the people. They're only a part of what we call our way of life. But they're a stirring example of how man has learned one lesson in his short time on earth. That these things cannot exist for a few people. They must exist for all. Now back to 21st Precinct and Captain Kennelly.
15: As I left the Sutton Place address, the moving men had started upstairs to the Linwick apartment. Sergeant Waters instructed his men to resume patrol, and I got back into sector car number 5 with Patrolman Dillon. He continued to the East River Drive and 61st Street, where the salvage operations were underway. The sight of deep-sea divers and their gear had, in fact, attracted much attention. Traffic on the drive was slowed to a crawl, and the two patrolmen on the job had additional trouble keeping curious pedestrians from crossing the road.
11: After observing conditions for a few minutes, I got back into the car and had Patrolman Dillon drive me to the nearest call box. There, I rang into the station house and spoke to Lieutenant Gorman, the desk officer. I told him of the condition and gave him instructions for him to detail two more men to the job. I continued on patrol of the precinct until 11:30 when we drove downtown to the 15th Precinct Station House at 160 East 35th Street. There, I attended a meeting of all precinct commanders in the 6th Division, which was called by Inspector McBride in regard to a proposed new recruiting program for civil defense volunteers. The meeting ended a few minutes before 1, and I returned to my command, where in the muster room, Sergeant Tierney was on telephone switchboard duty and Sergeant Waters was sitting in as desk officer. I walked around the desk to sign the blotter.
19: 21st Precinct, Sergeant Tierney.
20: Hello, Captain.
11: Sergeant?
19: All right.
20: 14.
11: Where's Lieutenant Gorman?
20: He had to take his meal late, Captain. The mendicant squad picked up 9 mooches on 3rd Avenue and dumped them in here.
11: Oh?
20: Lieutenant Gorman didn't get finished writing up the arrest until 12:45.
11: Where are they? Back in the cells?
20: No, sir. The patrol wagon came and they were on their way down to court.
11: Okay. Anything doing around here?
20: Oh, that fellow over there came in about 5 minutes ago, Captain. He's waiting to see you.
11: Yeah?
20: I told him I didn't know when you'd be back.
11: Well, who is he?
20: He gave me one of his cards. Yes, sir, here it is. Richard Linwick, Captain. Consulting engineer. The husband of the lady with the moving van, I guess.
11: Oh, yeah. All right, I'll talk to him. I'll be in my office.
20: Yes, sir.
19: 21st Precinct, Sergeant.
11: Mr. Linwick?
21: Yes. Oh, hello, Captain.
11: You wanted to see me?
21: Yes, if you have a minute. I understand you were over at my apartment this morning.
11: That's right, I was.
19: Very sorry.
11: But you understand there wasn't any law violation. There was nothing we could do.
21: No, well, that's not what I wanted to talk to you about, Captain. I didn't expect you could do anything.
11: Would you like to come to my office?
21: Yes, thanks.
11: Go ahead, Mr. Linwick.
21: Yes, thank you.
11: Have a chair.
21: Yes, thanks.
11: Well, what can I do for you, Mr. Linwick?
21: Well, it's really not very much, Captain. You see, the super of the building finally got in touch with my office right at 9 o'clock this morning.
11: Yes?
21: He told my secretary what had happened, and she called me in Boston. I was in Boston on business. She reached me at my hotel, and I took the next plane back. I went right to the apartment from LaGuardia. The truck was already gone.
11: Yeah, they can work pretty fast if they want to.
21: Yes, so can Joanne. The only thing that she left was my clothes hanging in a closet. The clothes I had in the drawers, my shirts and things, she just took out and piled in a corner. And everything else was cleaned out. She didn't even leave a bed for me to sleep on.
11: Well, as I told you, Mr. Linwick, there's nothing there that calls for police action.
21: Well, I know that, sir.
11: Excuse me.
21: Yes, of course.
11: 21st Precinct, Captain Connelly.
22: This is Sergeant Waters, Captain.
11: Yes?
22: Captain, there's a two-alarm fire at 761 East 89th Street.
11: All right, have a car come by for me.
22: Yes, sir.
11: Was what she took out yours or hers?
21: Well, Captain, I paid for it, but I don't care. I mean, she can have it all if she wants it. There were some very nice things there. I had several $1,000s in furnishings, but I don't care. The only thing I'm really angry about is a large Copenhagen bear that she took. I got it as a gift from a friend of mine after she left, and she took that with everything else.
11: Uh-huh. Well, what do you want?
21: Well, I'd like to get that Copenhagen piece back. I called her office, but they say she's not in. I understand she gave you the address of her new apartment.
11: No, she gave it to one of my men.
21: Does he have it?
11: Well, I'm sure it's in his memorandum book.
21: Well, could he give it to me?
11: Well, I don't see why not. You're her husband, aren't you?
21: Yes, I'm her husband. We've been married 6 years. You know how many times she's walked out in the 6 years? 9, that I remember. When she did it, I always used to hope that she'd come back. I prayed that she'd come back. And I was very glad to see her. All my friends told me I was crazy. But this time she stayed away too long. I'm glad she's gone. The only thing I want back is that Copenhagen bear. She's not entitled to that.
11: You're not going to make any trouble if you get her new address.
21: Oh, no, sir, no. All I want is that one thing that belongs to me. That's the one thing I care about. As far as the rest of the stuff is concerned, she can have it. She can sell it, she can keep it. She can do anything she wants with it. Now, this is the best thing that's ever happened to me. I don't know why I didn't let it happen years ago.
11: Well, I guess you know what's best for you.
21: Yes, sir, I think I do. When I got back to the apartment, I told the super to change the locks. After the horse is stolen, that's me. Change the locks after the horse is stolen. He did it right then.
15: Why didn't you do it before?
21: Well, I've been trying to figure that out, Captain. I guess I have. I think I wanted her to come back. Unconsciously, at least. My lawyer told me she might do exactly what she did. He advised me to change the lock, but, well, I left it. I was hoping that she'd come back. I thought maybe I needed her. But I don't. I'm sure of it now. I don't want any part of it. I instructed the super that if she does show up and wants to get in the apartment now, not to let her in. I gave him explicit instructions.
15: Yeah, well, I'll get the officer on the job over there and see if we can find her new address.
21: Oh, fine. I'd certainly appreciate that, Captain. And I guarantee you I won't cause any trouble. All I want to do is go by there and see how I can get that piece of Copenhagen. It's a beautiful thing. You know, it stands about this high. Are you interested in Copenhagen?
15: No, no.
21: Uh-huh. Well, I used to have a collection of it, but, well, she didn't like it, so I got rid of it. Had some very nice things. This friend of mine sent it to me from Denmark, you know. He was on a job over there.
15: Excuse me.
21: Oh, yes.
15: 21st Precinct, Captain Kennelly.
22: Sergeant Waters, Captain.
15: Yes?
22: The 2-alarm fire just hit out, Captain.
15: Oh?
22: Yes, sir. Vaccaro rang him. He said it was an automobile on fire inside a filling station. The first fire officer on the scene turned in a second alarm because it was near all his gasoline and oil. It's all right, it's out.
15: All right, Sergeant. Cancel the car. I won't roll.
22: Just a second, Captain. Yeah? Yeah? Is that so? Captain?
15: Yes?
22: That superintendent from 181 Sutton Place North just rang in again, Sergeant Tierney tells me.
15: Oh, what's the trouble there now?
22: The sergeant said he asked for Mr. Linwick. I told him he's in your office.
15: Is he still on the phone?
22: Yes, sir.
15: All right, put him through to here.
22: Yes, sir. Tom, put that call through to the captain's office. Hold on, Captain.
15: Right.
0: Hello.
15: 21st Precinct, Captain Kennelly.
0: Hello. Oh, hello, Captain. I just wanted to talk to Mr. Limerick. He told me he was going there.
15: Yeah, he's right here.
0: Well, I can tell you, his wife is here again. So is the movie vet. She wants to move all the stuff back in.
15: Well, is she doing it?
0: Well, he had me change the locks, and he gave me specific instructions not to let her in the place.
15: Well, you want to talk to him?
0: No, if you just tell him to get right over here. She's giving me a hard time.
15: All right, I'll tell him.
0: Please, and tell him to run, not walk.
15: All right, I will.
0: Yeah, thank you.
15: Ah, that was a message for you, Mr. Linwick.
21: Oh, it was?
15: Yeah, it was the super at your building. He says your wife is back at the apartment. So is the moving van. She wants to put everything back in again.
21: Oh, does she?
15: He wants you to come right over there and get it settled.
21: Well, she's not going to. I'm not going to let her.
15: Well, she's waiting there, Mr. Linwick. Don't you think you ought to go over and get it settled?
21: Oh, it's settled. It's settled now. But I better go over and talk to her. That's the least I can do, talk to her.
15: Mr. Linwick left my office in a dejected frame of mind. He said he was going right to his apartment and get the matter settled. I remained in my office, cleaned up some additional paperwork, and talked to a delegation of Second Avenue merchants who were complaining about vandals breaking their store windows during the night. I told them we had increased our patrol activities in that area in order to prevent the vandalism, and that Lieutenant Matt King, commander of the 21st Detective Squad, had his men investigating the case. I promised them that I would check with Lieutenant King to determine how far his investigation had progressed and whether any arrests could be expected shortly. At 2:25, a car came by the house for me, and once more I went out on patrol of the precinct. At 3:20, during the course of the patrol, we had occasion to turn into Sutton Place North. There, in front of 181, was parked the same huge moving van that had been on the scene in the morning. Standing on the sidewalk were the four movers, and several feet away from them, Mrs. Linwick was talking to the superintendent of the building, Joe Swanagi. I instructed the operator to stop the car. All right, stay here, Dillon.
21: Yes, sir.
14: Well, it's about time somebody got here.
15: Oh, did you expect me, Mrs. Linwick?
4: She expected her husband?
14: I most certainly did. I understood that he left the police station 2 hours ago and was coming right over here. Where is he?
15: Oh, I haven't any idea, Miss Linwick.
14: Well, he must have told you where he was going.
15: He said he was coming here.
14: What did he want at the police station, anyway?
15: He just wanted to know where he could find you.
14: Oh, did he?
15: He told me they said at your office that you were out and wouldn't be in for the rest of the day. He wanted to know if we had the address of your new apartment.
14: Did you give it to him?
15: It wasn't necessary. In the meantime, we found out that you were here.
14: Yes, I've been here. I've been here for 2 hours. 2.5 hours, almost, and he won't let me upstairs.
4: Well, it's a different story now than it was this morning, Mrs. Linwick.
14: Well, I don't see why it's...
4: An entirely different story.
17: We got instructions from Mr. Linwick not to let you in the apartment, and I changed the lock for him. Now, that situation's a little bit different than the situation was this morning.
15: I understand you want to move all the furniture and things back.
14: Well, that's what I wanted to do, but after 2 hours, I'm not so sure.
15: Now, if you moved them out this morning, why do you want to move them back this afternoon?
17: Now, there's a question.
14: Because I thought that I would give him another chance.
15: Are you sure he wants it?
17: Doesn't look like to me he wants it. He told me to keep her out, change the lock. That doesn't look to me like he wants.
14: I'm still his wife.
15: Yes, that's true.
14: And I demand the right to get into my apartment and put our furniture back.
17: Mrs. Linwick, you were standing right there when I checked with the office again, and they told me inasmuch as Mr. Linwick gave me instructions not to let you in, and you had moved out already, and the lock had been changed, not to let you in. Now, what more could I do?
14: Where could he be?
15: Well, I haven't any idea.
14: He knew I was here.
15: Yes, he did.
17: Maybe that's why he didn't show up.
14: Joe, you've been making sly remarks all afternoon. Now, I wish you'd stop it.
17: Yes, ma'am. Yes, ma'am.
14: I'm still paying those movers by the hour. 4 men in a truck can mount up, you know.
17: Well, Cap, here he comes.
14: Well, it's about time.
15: Mr. Swanagi, you better go back into your apartment till they need you.
17: Oh, Captain, I stuck it out this long.
15: Go ahead.
17: All right. You say so, Captain.
14: Look at him. He sees me standing here. He sees me. Keeps waiting 2 hours and he comes down the sidewalk as if nothing in the world concerned him. As if there was nothing happening around here at all.
15: Mm-hmm.
14: Richard! Richard, here I am! Oh, how do you like that? Richard!
4: Yes, I see you, Joanne.
14: Where have you been?
4: Oh, hello, Captain.
15: Mr. Linwick.
14: Where have you been? I brought everything back. I'm willing to give you another chance. And you keep me waiting here for over 2 hours. 2 hours and a half, almost.
4: Well, I'm sorry about that, Joanne.
14: Well, come on, give me the keys so we can get the furniture upstairs.
4: No, I'm not going to do it.
14: What do you mean, no, you're not going to do it?
4: Just that, Joanne, I'm not.
14: Richard, I'm willing to come back to you. Don't you love me, Richard?
4: I always thought I did, Joanne. Now I only feel sorry for you.
14: Sorry for me?
4: That's right. I've been walking for 2 hours. I've been trying to figure out whether I should take you back just because I'm sorry for you. And I decided not to, Joanne.
14: I see. Don't I have some say in the matter?
4: You had your say. You walked out. I just can't take you back because I'm sorry for you, Joanne, so that's it.
14: Captain. Captain, tell him he's got to let me in. He's got to. That's the law, isn't it?
15: Well, I couldn't give you an opinion on the law, Miss Linwick.
14: But he can't turn his wife out on the street. He can't just evict her from his mind.
4: I don't know whether I can or not, Joanne, but I'm going to try.
5: 21st Precinct, Sergeant Waters. Wait a minute, who is this? Where? What's the address? Yeah?
15: And so it goes, around the clock, through the week, every day, every year. A police precinct in the city of New York is a flesh-and-blood merry-go-round. Anyone can catch the brass ring, or the brass ring can catch anyone.
12: 21st Precinct, a factual account of the way the police work in the world's largest city, is presented with the official cooperation of the Patrolmen's Benevolent Association, an organization of more than 20,000 members of the Police Department, City of New York. Everett Sloan in the role of Captain Kennelly, featured in tonight's cast were Joan Allison, Bill Zuckert, Harold Stone, and Les Damon. 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

0: the number one ladies' detective agency, written and dramatized by Alexander McCall Smith. Episode 3, A Very Rude Woman.
1: When I first opened the number one ladies' detective agency, I did not have very much to do. I remember those first days when Mama Kutsi and I sat in the office with our brand new sign outside, waiting for a client, any

0: I did not have very much to do. I remember those first days when Mama Kutsi and I sat in the office with our brand new sign outside, waiting for a client, any client, and nobody came, except some chickens who walked in and pecked about at the ground around our toes and had to be shooed out by Mama Kutsi. Now I often have two or three inquiries on my hands, and Mama Kutsi may have just as many. We are very busy ladies these days. Of course, it's very helpful having a good assistant, especially one as talented as Mama Kutsi. And I also have Mr. Polopetsi, although I must say that he's not always the most successful of detectives. But that's three of us. Quite enough, you would have thought, without needing the help of my husband, Mr. J.L.B. Metekuni. But then one day I came back to the agency after I had been out most of the morning to find Mr. J.L.B. Metekuni waiting for me.
1: So you're back, Mara Motswe. How was Mole Polole?
2: You know what it is like out there. It gets a bit bigger, but not much else has changed. Not really.
1: I'm not sure that I would want Mole Polole to change very much. There is too much change in this world. Somebody came to see you while you were out.
2: Oh, yes. Did Mama Kutsi deal with them?
1: She was out, too.
2: I told her to stay in. She knows that she must be in if I am out. She went shopping, didn't she?
1: That is possible.
2: That is very possible. I'm going to have to speak to Mama Kutsi. We can't have clients going away because there was nobody to deal with them. We can't have that.
1: Well, I was able to deal with the situation. I saw this person.
2: You? But this is detective business, Ra. You are a mechanic. If somebody brings a car here, I don't try to fix it.
1: I have written it all down. Look, you see. Time, 10:35 a.m. Client, woman. Name, Faith Botumile. Complaint, husband having an affair. Request, find out who the husband's girlfriend is. Action proposed, get rid of girlfriend, get husband back.
2: I see. Well, I must say that you are very methodical, Ra.
1: It's how I would deal with a car. What's the problem? Engine won't work. What's required, make engine work. That's the way to work on these things.
2: Tell me a bit more about this woman.
1: She was just an ordinary woman, nothing special about her.
2: Surely you can tell me something. Her age?
1: 38.
2: She told you that?
1: No, but I was able to work it out. She said that she was the sister of the man who runs that shoe shop near the supermarket. She said that she was the joint owner with him. She said that he was her older brother by 2 years. I know that man. I know that he had a 40th birthday recently because one of the people who brings his car in for servicing said that he was going to his party. So I knew.
2: That's very impressive, Ra. What else do you know about her?
1: That she is probably a diabetic. You see, I offered her a biscuit, one of those iced biscuits that Mama Kutsi keeps in that tin marked pencils. She looked at her watch and then shook her head. I have seen people do that if they have diabetes. That is how I know.
2: You would be quite the detective, Ra. Well done.
1: And there was another thing, Mara Motswe. She was the rudest person I have ever met. The very rudest. Probably the rudest person in all Botswana.
2: Well, Mama Kutsi, it's 3 o'clock. Time to put on the kettle, please.
3: I will do that, Ma.
4: Coco, I think it's tea time.
2: Come in, Charlie. Have you been busy?
4: I've been helping Mr. J.L.B. Matakoni to fix a taxi. Now he is driving it back to its owner. I would like to have a taxi business someday, you know?
3: You? A taxi business?
4: Yes, why not? I would start with one car and then build up to a whole fleet of cars. 20 maybe. All painted silver with a red stripe down the side. And I would call it the number one ladies taxi service. That would be

0: good name.
1: You can't do that. That name belongs to Maramotswe.
2: I don't mind. But tell me, Charlie, why have you chosen that name? You'll be driving the car. Where do the ladies come into it?
0: The ladies will be in the back of the car.
2: Uh-huh.
0: And I will be in the front, driving. The selling point will be that this is a taxi that is safe for ladies. Ladies will be able to get in without any fear that they will find some bad man in the driver's seat. A man who might not be safe for ladies. There are such taxi drivers, Ma.
2: I would tell all my friends to use your taxi, Charlie. I would recommend you.
1: I wouldn't. I would say, ladies, do not get into that car. That young man is not a safe driver.
0: I am, Ma. I am a very safe driver.
1: You are not. And another thing, your taxi firm would go bankrupt in 2 weeks, maybe one. You do not know how to run a business, Charlie. You are not the sort to run a business.
0: Maramotswe, you cannot let her sit there and insult me. I am not going to stay for tea. I am not going to drink the tea that Ma Makutsi makes. I would rather go thirsty. Thank you, Ma.
2: Ma Makutsi, I really need to talk to you.
1: I am here, Ma. I'm listening.
2: That young man is just the same as any other young man. He has his dreams as we all did when we were his age. Even you, Mama Kutsi, even you. You went to the Botswana Secretarial College. You sacrificed so much for that. You wanted to make something of yourself and you did.
1: Yes, through hard work. Charlie doesn't...
2: No, let me finish, Ma. Now everything has turned out well for you. You have your house, you have your fiancé, you will have money when you marry him. But don't forget that there are many others who still don't have what you now have. Don't forget that.
1: I don't see what this has to do with anything. I was merely pointing out what is very clear, Ma. If that boy started a business, it would fail. Anybody can see that he is no good.
2: No, you cannot say he's no good. You cannot say that.
1: I can say it because it is the truth, Ma. Your trouble is that you're too kind. Well, I'm a realist, and I see things as they really are. You let boys like Charlie get away with all sorts of things, but me, I can't even go shopping.
2: Oh,
1: yes. And now, Maramotswe, I shall resign. I do not have to work here, and I have decided that it is time to resign. Thank you for everything you have done for me. I hope that you find the filing system is easy to use. You will find everything in the right place when I am gone.
3: Maramotswe, are you all right? What was all that about? And Mama Kutsi storming off like that.
2: She has resigned, Ra. She had a row with Charlie, and I had to say a few words to her, and she resigned.
3: She is not one to take criticism. What will you do, Maramotswe? Or what will you do if you have no Mama Kutsi to answer the telephone? No Mama Kutsi to post the letters or make the tea?
2: Those are all things that I know how to do myself, Mr. J.L.B. Metukuni. The telephone is not hard to answer. You lift the receiver and there you are. And I have posted letters and made tea before. I can do those things again.
3: But she was also your assistant detective. What about that?
2: There is always Mr. Polopetsi.
3: Mr. Polopetsi?
2: If you release him from his duties in the garage a bit more, then he can do some of the things that Mama Kutsi did.
3: I'm not sure. Mr. Polopetsi is very keen, but...
2: I said some of the things, not everything. I tried to put a brave face on it. I did not beg Mama Kutsi to stay, but when she came back to collect her things, I wished her well in her new job, whatever that would be. And then I waved goodbye to her as she went off. The office seemed very empty without her, and even the walls looked barer now that she had taken down her framed 97% certificate from the Botswana Secretarial College. I felt very sad. I would never find anybody like Mama Kutsi again. But I had work to do. A new client was coming to see me, And I also had to do something about Botelu and the blood pressure doctor. And there was the Mokolodi case and this very rude woman, Ma Botumile, who had been interviewed by Mr. J.L.B. Mitikuni. And on top of it all, there was no Mama Kutsi at my side, which meant that I had to invite the clients in myself, and that was something that some of them, at least, might notice.
4: No secretary, Ma? I would have thought a business like this would have a secretary.
2: No, there is no secretary, Ma, at the moment. But please, sit down, over here. I'll make you some tea.
4: That is kind. Thank you. Of course, that's one of the things a secretary can do for you, Ma. Make tea. Mind us.
2: Well, she did that before she left, but I can do that myself very easily, Ma. Now, would you mind giving me your name?
4: I am Ma Magama, Ma. But nobody calls me that. They call me Tini. Please call me that yourself. You will have noticed that I am a very small person, Ma. Tini is a good name for a small person like me.
2: You are not all that small, Ma. I have seen smaller people.
4: Oh? Where did you see them, Ma? Where did you see these smaller people?
2: Oh, here and there. But tell me, Ma, why have you come to see me? Is there anything I can do for you?
4: I am a businesswoman, Ma. I have a printing works. There are 10 people who work there. 10. People look at me and think, I am too small to have a business like that. They look surprised. But what difference does it make, Ma? What difference?
2: No difference at all, Ma. People are very stupid.
4: Yes. What matters is what's up here, in the head. That is the only important thing. I'll take 2 spoons of sugar, please, Ma. Huh? 2 big spoons. Thank you. Now then, I started the business with my late husband. He was run over on the Labatsi Road 11 years ago.
2: I'm sorry, Ma. That is very sad.
4: Thank you. It was. But I had to get on with my life. Not everything stops when somebody runs over your husband. So I carried on with the business. I built it up. I bought a new printing machine, which made us one of the cheapest places in the country to print anything. Full color, laminates, everything, Ma.
2: That is very good.
4: We could do a calendar for you next year. And I could do some business cards for you. Do you have a business card, Ma?
2: I do not, but I would like one.
4: We will do it for you. And take the cost of your fee.
2: Thank you, Ma. Now, your problem.
4: I look after the people who work for me, Ma. Mm-hmm. I look after them very well. I never ask anybody to work longer hours than they want to. Everybody gets 3 weeks holiday on full pay. After 2 years, everybody gets a bonus. 2 years only, Ma. Mm. In some places, you have to wait 10 years for a bonus.
2: Your people must be very happy and loyal, too. Mind you, even if you are good to your staff, sometimes they resign for no real reason at all.
4: Well, you would have thought everybody would be happy in those circumstances. But then, if that is so, why do I have somebody who is stealing from me? That's what I can't understand, Maromotswe. I really can't. They're stealing supplies, paper, inks. The supply cupboards are always half empty.
2: I'm afraid that people steal, Ma. Even if you're very kind to them, there are some people who just steal, even from their own family, in their own homes. That happens, you know.
4: I suppose that's true, Ma. But it's like being hurt somewhere here, in your heart, you know. It's a horrible feeling. This thief is not a person who comes in the night and takes from you. It's somebody you see every day, who smiles at you, who asks you how you slept. It is one of your brothers and sisters.
2: So, you want me to find out who this dishonest person is? I can do that for you, Ma. I've dealt with many cases like this before, but it can be very hard to find out who the thief is. It is not easy.
4: In this case, it is. I can tell you exactly who is doing it. I know.
2: Well, Ma, why do you need me then? Why do you need a private detective?
4: Because I can't prove anything, Ma. I know exactly who it is, but I have no proof. I can't go and dismiss this person for no good reason. He will say, "Show me your proof." And I will have none. The employment laws say, "Proof first, then dismissal."
2: You will have to tell me why you think it's this person. Have you seen him taking anything?
4: Not exactly.
2: Has anybody else seen him taking anything?
4: No, not as far as I know.
2: So, may I ask you, Ma, how do you know who this person is?
4: Because of the way he looks, Ma. This man who is taking things, he just looks dishonest. He is not a nice man. I can tell you that, Ma.
2: I see. I will come round and take a look, but we shall need to have some excuse. You must not tell the staff that I am a detective. You could tell them that I am a client who is thinking of bringing a big job to the works. You could say that I need to have a good look at how things are handled.
4: That is a very good story, Ma. Mm-hmm. I shall do that.
2: How will I know which is the person you suspect, Ma?
4: You'll know, Ma Ramotswe. You'll know the moment you see him.
3: Where are you going, Ma Ramotswe?
2: We are going to see the doctor, Mr. Pulopiezi, on number one ladies detective agency business.
3: I see. I am feeling quite well, Ma Ramotswe.
2: Of course you are. Did Mr. JLB Metekoni not tell you what I had in mind?
3: No, he just said that if I had finished my work in the garage, you wanted me to help you.
2: Well, that's true. But I'll tell you a bit more. There is a young woman called Boitello, you see. Mm-hmm. She is a nurse, and she came to see me with her problem, which was a very unusual one. She works for this doctor we are going to see, Dr. Luenga. She thinks that he is up to something, and she doesn't want to be part of it. She found out that he had altered the information on a patient's record.
3: I have heard that there are some doctors who are not honest. And dentists, too, sometimes. I heard of a man who had 5 teeth pulled out by a dentist for no reason at all. It was just so that they could charge him 200 pula a tooth.
2: Oh, a wicked doctor is bad enough, but a wicked dentist,
3: What is this doctor doing, Ma?
2: Well, that is what we shall find out.
3: We?
2: Yes, we, Mr. Polopezi. You're going to pretend to be my husband. When you're looking for proof of something, it's always useful to have a witness, to have some extra proof. I want you to pay very close attention to everything that happens.
3: But why should I be your husband, Ma? You already have a husband, Mr. JLB Matekoni.
2: Who is very busy fixing cars, as he always is. You will make a very good husband, Mr. Polopezi, just for this consultation. You see, you have to be my husband because you normally don't take other people into the doctor's surgery.
3: I don't know, Ma Ramotswe.
2: Don't you worry, Mr. Polopezi. I'll do all the talking. There are some women who are like that, you know, who do all the talking for their husbands.
1: Ramotswe, what are you doing here?
2: I've come to see the doctor.
1: But you'll get me into trouble. I don't want him to know that I've been to see you about this.
2: He won't. There are all sorts of reasons to come to see the doctor, Ma. As a nurse, you should know that. So today, I'm concerned about my blood pressure and my husband's. This is my husband, by the way, just for today.
3: Yes.
1: Well, I'll tell the doctor that there are patients to see him. You wait here.
3: I'm not sure, Ma. I'm not sure whether I'm going to be able to pretend.
2: Mr. Polopezi, pull yourself together. Do you want to be an assistant detective sometime?
3: Yes.
2: If you do, then you need to be able to do this sort of thing.
3: Yes.
2: You just concentrate on looking like my husband.
3: Looking like your husband.
5: He's ready. Come this way, please. Ma, what did you say your name was?
2: Ramotswe. Good acting, Ma.
5: This way.
6: Ah, good morning, Ma.
2: Good morning, Ra.
7: Good morning.
6: Now, please sit down. You, now let me see. Ramotswe, and this is...
2: My husband, Doctor. He is called Ramotswe, too.
6: Mr. Ramotswe, good morning.
7: Morning.
6: Now, I don't have any records for you. Are you new to Habaroni?
2: We have come from somewhere else, Doctor.
7: Yes.
2: We have not got a doctor here yet.
7: Yes.
2: They say that you are a very good doctor, and I thought...
6: They are very kind. That is perfectly all right. We can start the record cards for you. I can give you a good general examination and take things from there.
2: I would like that in good time. But today, there is just one thing I wanted to ask you.
6: And that one thing, Ma?
2: Last time I saw a doctor, he said that we had to watch our blood pressure, both me and my husband here, Mr. Ramotswe. So I thought I would ask you to check it.
6: Very easily done, Ma. That is a simple matter. If you wouldn't mind rolling up your sleeves... Well, Ramotswe, that's that. Now then, I'll go over this with you. Mr. Ramotswe, your blood pressure is perfectly normal. I can't find nothing to be worried about there. You are not overweight at all, and you look quite healthy to me.
7: Thank you, Doctor. I am very pleased with that. I take great care with my health, you know.
6: Yes, that is good, very good. Now, as for you, Ramotswe, you also seem in reasonable shape for a traditionally built lady.
2: Mm-hmm.
6: But your blood pressure is a bit on the high side, I'm afraid. It's 160 over 90.
2: Mm-hmm.
6: That's marginally high, and I think that you will need to take some drugs to get it down a bit.
2: Mm-hmm.
6: I can recommend a very good drug, as it happens. It is two drugs in one, what we call a beta blocker and a diuretic. You should take these pills.
7: Yes.
2: I will do that, Doctor.
6: However, there is one thing, Matt. This very good drug is not cheap. It will cost you 200 pula a month.
2: Oh.
6: I can sell it to you here, but that is what it will cost. I should point out that if you go to the government hospital, you will not get that drug.
2: Mm-hmm.
6: You will get a cheaper one, one that is not so good. It's up to you. But I think you can tell what I would advise you to do.
2: To take this one?
6: Yes, I think so. Mm-hmm. And money spent on your health is never wasted, is it, ma'am? I'll give you a supply to start you off. You can come back for more later on. I will sell the pills to you directly. It is cheaper that way.
8: You have made me another wonderful meal, ma.
2: No less than you deserve, Mr. J.L.B. Metaponi.
8: I'm a happy man, even though you are eating so little on this diet of yours.
2: Now, tell me, what about your day?
8: Oh, everything went wrong.
2: One of those difficult days.
8: Yes, but it is over now. What about you, Ramotswe? What did you do?
2: I went to see the doctor.
8: Oh, yes.
2: With my husband.
8: But I am your husband.
2: No, don't worry. I do not have two husbands, remember. I borrowed Mr. Polopezzi. That's why I needed him. He came along pretending to be my husband.
8: Polopezzi?
2: Mm-hmm.
8: And was he any good in the part?
2: Perfect. Not that you aren't perfect yourself in that role, Mr. J.L.B. Matakuni. And we saw the doctor and had our blood pressure taken. Mine is a bit high, the doctor said, but Polopezzi is fine. Very strange.
8: Why strange? He is a small man and very thin. He would not have high blood pressure.
2: Yes, but it rather spoils my hunch. I had a feeling, you see, that this doctor was telling people that they had high blood pressure when they don't, then selling them expensive drugs, like those dentists who remove teeth when they don't need to.
8: And you thought that he'd say you both had high blood pressure?
2: I did rather.
8: I see. So, what next?
2: Well, he gave us the figures. He told me exactly what mine was, and Polopezzi's too. So if I have it taken somewhere else and it's the same, then I suppose we reach a bit of a dead end. Maybe he isn't doing anything wrong. Maybe that nurse of his is just imagining things. I shall go to Dr. Moffat. He will tell me. Why are you smiling, Ralph?
8: I am thinking of Mr. Polapetsi pretending to be your husband. He's such a funny little man with his worried expression. And he's up to something, you know.
9: Polapetsi? Surely not.
8: Yes, I think he is. You know that shed at the back of the garage? The one I let him use to keep some of his stuff?
9: Mm-hmm.
8: He has something in there. He keeps it locked, and I saw him go in there yesterday with some water and a bag of something. Heaven knows what's going on.
9: Well, I don't need another mystery. I have so many things to deal with now that Mama Kutsi has gone.
8: Wema, I have been thinking about that. I thought I might be able to help you.
9: You'll cook all the meals? Oh, thank you, Mr. J.L.B. Metekoni. You are a very good husband.
8: No, I didn't quite mean that. I thought that I would take on one of your cases for you. You know the lady that I met, Ma Butumile?
9: Mm-hmm.
8: The one with the husband having the affair. The rude one.
9: Do you really want to, Mr. J.L.B. Metekoni? You are a mechanic, you know. You're not really a detective. Oh, I'm sorry. That sounds a bit unkind. I'm sure that you would make a very good detective.
8: I just want a chance to do something different, Ma Ramotswe. That's all. I'm fed up with doing the same thing day after day, fixing this car, fixing that car. It seems there are so many cars in this world, and I'm going to be fixing them all for the rest of my life.
9: You really want to try it? Are you sure?
8: I'm sure, Ma. Please, give me a chance.
9: Very well, Mr. J.L.B. Metekoni. You can try. Go and see that woman tomorrow. Find out about this husband of hers, and then see what you can do.
8: You are very kind, Ma. Very kind.
9: And the washing up?
8: Let me do that, Ma. I would very much like to do that.
9: And when you are seeing Mabutumile tomorrow, I shall go and see Dr. Moffat. We'll see about that blood pressure of mine.
10: So there you are, Ra. This is not a very convenient time for me, you know.
8: You asked to see us. It is difficult sometimes to find a time.
10: I asked to see a detective. Where is this Mara Motswe? I'm told that you are only a mechanic.
8: The number one ladies detective agency and Plockwing Road Speedy Motors are one and the same business, Ma. Different divisions.
10: Well, we shall see whether you can help me, Mr. Mechanic. Do you know my husband?
8: You must tell me about him. That is why I wanted to meet you today. I need to know something about him if I'm going to find out what he is doing.
10: My husband is not a very strong man. He is one of those men who doesn't really know what he wants. I can tell you what he wants, of course, but he cannot. We have been married for 20 years now, which is a long time. We met when we were both students at the University of Botswana. Now he is an accountant for a mining company.
8: And has your marriage been a happy one?
10: Of course it was happy, and still is. Or rather, could be, if he stops seeing this other woman.
8: Are you sure he's seeing another woman? Have you seen her?
10: Of course he is. And no, I have not seen this other woman, but there is another woman. A wife can tell. You know, it would be far easier to talk to Mara Motswe about this than to talk to you. But since you are here and appear to be handling the case, then I suppose I must speak to you. Men make certain demands of ladies, Ra. And if they stop making those demands, then it is a sure sign that there is another woman.
8: I see.
10: Yes. So, I would like you to follow him when he leaves the office and find out where he is going. Every Thursday evening, it is the same thing. He comes back late and then says that it is because he has been working. But I know that this is not true. I have telephoned him at work and there is no reply. He is up to something. He is seeing another woman. It's as clear as the sky over the Kalahari Ra. It's that clear.
9: Mr. Polapetsi? Mr. Polapetsi?
11: One moment, Maro Motswe. There. That car is finished now. Now I can resume my detective duties.
9: secretarial, Mr. Polopezzi. There are letters to be written, and I need somebody to go to the post office.
7: I am that person, ma.
9: Yes, but please, make sure that you wipe the grease off your hands before you sit down at Mama Kutsi's desk.
7: I will do that, ma. Don't you worry.
9: Good. I have so many cases on at the moment. I must not waste any time.
7: Mara Motswe, I think that I have taken one of these cases off your shoulders.
9: Oh? How have you done that, Mr. Polopezzi?
7: Mokolodi? Neil Whitson had asked you to find out what was worrying his staff down there, remember?
9: I do. That is not urgent, Ra. I want to help Neil, but there are bigger cases to deal with. That can wait.
7: But I have dealt with it, Ma. I have sorted it out for you.
9: Sorted it out?
7: Yes.
9: You have found out what was frightening people?
7: Yes, I have, Ma. And more than that, I've dealt with the problem. Solved it. It has gone away.
9: You'd better explain, Ra.
7: Well, I spoke to a person I know down there. You have often said, haven't you, that if you want to find the answer to something, just ask. Well, I did that. And I heard what the trouble was. A bird.
9: I don't follow you, Mr. Polopezzi. How can a bird be the trouble?
7: Easily. If the bird is one that brings a curse.
9: Ah, you're talking about...
7: Yes, the ground hornbill. You know how people are frightened of those birds. If you get one about your place, it brings bad luck. Always.
9: But there are no ground hornbills down there. They come from the north.
7: You are right. There are none down there. Unless somebody brings one. And somebody brought a ground hornbill that had been injured. They brought it to Mokolodi because they knew that they take on injured animals. Well, they did. They took this bird that came all the way from the north. And the bird liked it and stayed.
9: I see. And that was why people were so unhappy.
7: Yes. Superstition is a powerful thing, Mara Motswe. It's all very well to say that these things are nonsense, but once you give people the idea that something brings a curse, then it's hard to dislodge.
9: You are right. But why did they not tell Neil?
7: They were embarrassed. They thought he would not take them seriously, and some of them thought that if they told him, the bird would be angry and bring its curse down on them.
9: I see. But tell me something, Mr. Polopezzi. You said that you had solved the problem. How did you do that? Did you reason with the people? Did you get them to see that a bird cannot do anything like that? I hope that you told them not to be so superstitious.
7: No, I did not. I took the bird away, Ma.
9: You took it away? And where did you take it?
7: I brought it here, Ma. I have been keeping it in that little shed at the back, the one that Mr. J.L.B. Matakoni lets me use.
9: Mr. Polopezzi?
7: Yes.
9: And what are you going to do with it now? I don't want that bird around here, please. Those birds are very...
7: Bad luck, Ma? I thought you had no time for superstitions.
9: That is true. But what about other people? What if Charlie knew about it? What if clients knew that that bird was here? They might not want to come here at all. You know how people are.
7: Don't worry, Ma. I am going to release the bird. I thought that you and I could take it out into the bush in your van and let it go there.
9: I see. Well, that would be better than having it here.
7: Yes.
9: Anyway, you must show it to me. I want to see this poor creature in its shed.
7: I have been giving him grain. These birds are very big, Mara Motswe. He's eating me out of house and home.
9: They are such strange-looking birds with their great big beaks.
7: Yes.
9: It's surprising they don't topple over. Can they fly, Ra?
7: You never see them flying. I think they have forgotten.
9: Or become too heavy to take off.
7: I will just unlock the padlock. Nobody has been able to see this bird. He has been very well looked after.
9: It's dark in here. Where have you put him? Where? Oh, Ra. Oh, dear.
4: I don't know how. He was all right yesterday. He had water. Look.
2: He is late, Ra. Your bird is late?
5: Oh.
2: I'm sorry, Ra. I think that it might have become too hot in here. Did you think of that, Mr. Polopetsi? This is very sad.
7: He is well looked after, Ma. I don't know how this happened. He must have been ill.
2: Yes, I'm sure that was what happened.
7: Now,
2: you mustn't be too upset, Mr. Polopetsi. This is not your fault. It is always like this with animals. You never know when they are sick inside. They cannot tell us. And then it is too late.
9: Poor Mr. Polopetsi. He tries to help and he often just makes things worse. He had been so proud of sorting out Mokolodi's problems and this sad thing had happened. I could not help feeling sorry for him. We took the bird, that strange, ungainly bird with its great beak, and we carried him out into the bush, Mr. Polopetsi and I, and we laid him to rest in the soil of Botswana. And I thought that this is how it ends for all of us, in the soil of this country that we love so much. Yes, I was very sad then. And when I got back to the office, I could not concentrate on my work. I wanted Mama Kutsi back. I missed her in the office, her voice, her big glasses staring at me from the other side of the room, her 97% certificate on the wall. I missed all of that. And so I decided I would write Mama Kutsi a letter and beg her to return. I would tell her that she could go shopping during office hours. That was perfectly all right with me. A lady needs to go shopping, and she may need to do so at any time. And I told her, too, that I would not criticize her for what she said to Charlie, which he always deserved, I'm sure. And then, when I had finished the letter, I went out to see my friend Ma Potokwani, the matron of the orphan farm. She is always the person I go to see when I feel low. Everyone should have a Ma Potokwani in her life. That is well known.
10: Mara Motswe. When I saw your van approaching, I took the precaution of putting on the kettle.
9: That is very kind. I will certainly have tea.
10: And fruitcake? You won't have a piece of fruitcake?
9: Not just now. Thank you, Ma. I wondered if we could just talk. I have so many cases now and no Mama Kutsi. And well, it's all getting a bit much.
10: Oh, you talk, Mara Mutsui. Maybe I can help. Those are very interesting cases, Ma. And I think that you are doing exactly the right thing. I cannot really advise you. Except for one. That case of the lady with the dishonest employee.
9: Tini. Mm-hmm. The lady with the printing works.
10: Yes, that's right. Mm-hmm. Well, I can tell you a little story that will interest you. It might help you sort that one out. It's about something that happened here, right at the orphan farm. One of the house mothers, the ladies who looks after each group of children.
9: Mm-hmm.
10: She came to see me about one of the children who was behaving badly. Normally the house mothers can sort that out by themselves. Mm-hmm. But this was a bad problem, and she needed to talk to me. This child was stealing food from the kitchen. He wasn't hungry, of course. It's just that he stole. And he also stole some of the other children's toys. We made him give them back, but everybody got a bit upset over it.
9: Not surprising, Ma. Children have a very strong sense of what's theirs.
10: They certainly do. Anyway, the house mother had tried everything. Talking to the child, reasoning with him, making him stay in his room during playtime. All the things that you can do to discipline a child.
9: Uh-huh.
10: None of it worked. The stealing went on. And so I said, "Have you tried trust?" And the house mother looked at me as if I'd said something quite mad. I explained. I said, "Give that child the key to the store cupboard and tell him that he is in charge of it."
12: Try that.
9: And she gave him the key?
12: She did indeed. And the stealing stopped. Like that. Now he was in charge of supplies. He looked after them. And he wouldn't let any other child take them either. It worked just like that.
9: That is a very good story. Do you think...
12: Yes. Tell that lady, Tini or whatever her name is. Is she very small, by the way?
9: Yes.
12: She is. Well, tell Tini to put that man she distrusts in charge of the supplies. Mm-hmm. Give him a key and see if that works. Adults and children are not all that different, you know, Maramotswe. Especially men. If you can handle children, you can handle men. That is what I have always found.
9: They don't like us to say that sort of thing these days, Makotokwani.
12: They don't. But it's true. And why shouldn't you be allowed to speak the truth, Maramotswe? You tell me that.
2: I drove back into town feeling much better. Ma Potokwani had given me a solution to one of my cases, and we had discussed others too. She's a very wise woman, Ma Potokwani, even if she is a bit bossy, some of the time. But there's another reason I felt better, and that, I'm afraid, is because I am weak. I am a lady with a weakness for cake and donuts and other things like that. And what is the point of life if one cannot have some of the things that you really like? So I ended my diet. Right there in Ma Potokwani's office, I brought the diet to an end with a piece of fruit cake. Well, with two. And if I were to be completely honest, which I must be, it was three pieces altogether. But oh, it was very fine fruitcake, and it gave me the strength to think about what I was going to do next. That is the thing about good cake. It gives you strength. That is well known.

0: The number one ladies detective agency was written and dramatized by Alexander McCall Smith. Mara Motswe was played by Claire Benedict. Mama Kutsi by Nadine Marshall. And Mr. JLB Matakoni by Ben Onwukwe. Ma Potokwani was played by Janice Akwa. Boitello by Ajua Ando. Ma Buchumili by Noma Dumezwini. Charlie by Maynard Ezeyashi. Dr. Luenga by Chuck Iwuji. Mr. Polopetsi by Patterson Joseph. And Tini by Naomi Taylor. The director was Gaynor McFarland.
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2: Calling all detectives. I once had a case in which a mystery story writer provided the chief exhibit, his own murdered body. That is the situation on this page from my casebook, the casebook of Jerry Browning, private detective. Sometimes people ask me, Jerry Browning, private detective, how I feel about circumstantial evidence. Well, it all depends on the circumstances. Bungalow A at the Fremont Motel was occupied by one dead man lying on the floor and eight live cops who were swarming all over the place. While Lieutenant Dawson of Homicide checked for fingerprints, I talked to my friend Tim Fremont, who owned the motel. This murdered man, Henry Hackett, has he stayed out here before, Tim? Tim nodded. Sure. Some kind of a writer, wasn't he? At least that's what he told me. Been coming here for years. Arrived 2 weeks ago, scribbled on a pad of paper all day long. Never any guests. Liked it here because he could get away from people. I don't suppose you caught a glimpse of whoever shot him. Tim shook his head. It was late at night. I heard the shot, same as everybody else. Whoever did it jumped into a car. No lights. Got clean away. Dawson came over to us, holding a letter in his hand.
3: Jerry, here's a letter we found in Hackett's pocket. Listen, if you insist, we shall keep the midnight date, although I think the whole setup smells of melodrama and hokum. As to Diane, certainly she must die. You can decide when, where, and how. The letter's typed, no signature. What do you think of that, Jerry?
2: Hackett was a mystery story writer, wasn't he?
3: Sure he was. What about it?
2: I just thought I'd mention it, Dawson.
3: These writers, none of them satisfied to stick to their stories. They have to fool with real crime. Jerry, this case is crawling with clues. I'll have it solved within 24 hours.
2: When Henry Hackett, a mystery story writer, was murdered, the police found a letter that seemed to name his murderess. Back at headquarters, Dawson called in the reporters.
3: We'll get this Diane woman mentioned in the letter, boys. She's bound to have been seen in public with Hackett someplace. He intended to kill her, only she killed him first. Give me a play on the story and we'll smoke her out.
2: The boys really gave the story a play. They smeared it all over page one. Late that afternoon...
4: Joe Cooper is my name, Lieutenant. I take care of Mr. Hackett's house while he's away working. Mr. Hackett, he said that if anything ever happened to him, for me to get in touch with his literary agent, a feller by the name of Durham.
2: Dwight Durham, the literary agent, was sleek, well-groomed, and amused. Come in, gentlemen. I've read a story in the papers about some mysterious person named Diane. Might I see the letter which he's mentioned? Dawson handed over the letter. Durham read it, then... I know this is hardly a time for humor, but... Well, there's been a really funny mistake. Durham reached into his desk, took out two file folders. I'm afraid that letter's misled you, Lieutenant. Here's the proof, in this first folder. It was proof, all right. Galley proof of the first installment of a new Henry Hackett murder mystery serial. In the very first chapter, there was a character all the other people in the story hated. Her name was Diane. I read the type over Dawson's shoulder, noticed that his ears were turning a bright red. After a few moments more, Dawson put the proofs down.
3: Oh, Jerry, I'll never live this down. Those newspaper reporters will kid me for the rest of my life.
2: Durham opened the second folder. Here's the rest of the manuscript about the luckless Diane. As for the letter about her, that was written by Harrison Carter, editor-in-chief of the Green Book magazine in Boston. You can call him and check on it if you like. Dawson reached for the phone.
3: Don't think I won't.
2: I stopped him.
3: It's no use, Dawson. You know as well as I do that Mr. Durham is telling us the truth.
2: Durham cut in on me.
5: Gentlemen, I'm rather busy this morning, if you have no further business with me.
3: We're not quite finished, Mr. Durham. You are Hackett's agent. Suppose you tell the lieutenant all you know about Hackett while I look through this manuscript.
2: I picked up the typed pages, read through chapter 7, by which time, sure enough, Diane had been murdered. I turned a page and there was no more story.
3: Hey, where's the rest of the story?
5: That's all of it, Mr. Browning. Hackett was killed before he finished the book.
2: I kept on staring at the typed sheets. Something was bothering me, and I couldn't quite put my finger on it. This stuff isn't up to Hackett's usual standard, is it?
5: I wouldn't say that, Mr. Browning.
2: Dawson yawned, got up.
4: Mr. Durham can't tell us anything, Jerry. Come on. Let's get back to headquarters.
3: Wait a second, Dawson. I've got an angle on what you can tell those reporters about Diane. Sit down at that typewriter over there and rap it out before I lose the idea.
2: Dawson shrugged, sat down again. Statement to the press concerning the Hackett murder. Please do not release until after the arrest of Hackett's murderer.
4: I've got that, Jerry. Go ahead.
2: I didn't answer. Instead, I reached over, pulled the sheet out of the machine. I turned to the agent. Mr. Durham, I've changed my mind about phoning the editor of the Green Book in Boston. I'll call him now to find out whether Hackett usually sent in his scripts typewritten or in longhand. There was a long pause. Then Durham smiled weakly.
5: Never mind. I'll answer that. Hackett wrote in longhand. I suppose you've noticed that the type on my typewriter checks with the typing of these manuscript pages. Well, I type his scripts from the longhand drafts when he mails them to me.
2: Okay. Where are the original pages?
5: I don't save them.
4: Jerry, what's this all about?
3: Dawson, this is about a literary agent who took his client's original manuscript, threw it away, and wrote substitute chapters. Why did you do that, Mr. Durham?
2: Durham kept denying it, finally admitted under pressure that he did rewrite Hackett's material, claimed it was within his rights as literary agent to do so. Dawson was handling the questioning now. Durham was lying desperately and beginning to show fear, out of all proportion to the spot he was in. I didn't listen to his answers, just kept watching his eyes. And 10 minutes later...
3: Don't ask him anything else, Dawson. I think I know where Hackett's original manuscript is.
2: I opened the bottom drawer of a file cabinet across the room, the spot Durham had been staring at. Yeah? I found Hackett's original script, a complete story with one character who did not appear in Durham's version. The character of a crooked literary agent, one who took a power of attorney from writers and then squandered their money. That's how Hackett had intended to show up his agent, and that's why the agent murdered him and wrote a few chapters of a completely new version of the book. Why didn't I suspect Durham? Remembering that Hackett worked in longhand was part of it, but mostly I know writers, and any mystery writer who turns out only 7 chapters in 2 weeks wouldn't last long in that tough business. Like I said, the real clues aren't always evident. Finding them generally depends on the right circumstances.
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0: such a father time there was an engineer.
1: Choo-choo Charlie was his name, we hear.
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2: Charlie says, love my good and plenty. Charlie says, really rings the bell. Charlie says, love my good and plenty. Don't know any other candy that I love so well.
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5: Is that vase?
6: It's 1,000 years old and worth £10,000.
5: Ha ha! 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Of course, you can't stick flowers in it. Ha ha! 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
3: 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Understand?
4: Crime does not pay.
5: They're going to give it to me, Spieler. I know they are.
6: That's the thanks I get. Am I your lawyer or ain't I?
5: Sure you are.
6: And do I do the worrying or don't I? What's a mouthpiece for? To do the worrying. Take the headache.
5: Yeah, I'd do for a bellyache. From lead or an ice pick.
6: Cut it out. Never.
5: Do something for me, Spieler. Will you, huh?
6: Sure, Charlie Natch. What?
5: Make him give me the rope. I'll black out first thing. I'll never feel nothing. That's the easy way. Make him do it that way, Spieler. Make him. You got it. That's all you got it.
4: In the interest of good citizenship and law enforcement, we present Crime Does Not Pay, based on the famous Metro-Goldwyn-Mayer series of short subjects. In just a moment, you will hear Kangaroo Court, starring Richard Durr.

0: Organized crime is a vast hierarchy, from the remote leaders on the top down through the district bosses to the everyday hoodlums at the bottom. Any organization as huge as this must be governed by law. There is law in organized crime, organized law with a code, with lawyers, courts, judges, and executioners. Punishment follows conviction swiftly, certainly. Charlie the Traveler Thompson knew the law of this underworld in which he lived, but the night Charlie and his best pal, Jack Spieler Riley, visited the store on the corner of 6th and Main, the law was far from Charlie's mind.
1: You sure this is the joint, Charlie?
2: Sure as I know my name.
1: This rat trap don't look like nothing Ernie'd be interested in.
2: Wait. The old man will be out in a minute. He lives in the back.
1: Anything you say, buddy.
3: Yes, gentlemen. What can I do for you?
2: Well, for one thing, you can open the cash register.
3: Please, I'm an old man. I have so little money.
1: You want I should slug him now or later, Charlie?
3: No, please, wait. I open the register.
2: Okay, Spieler, enter the till while I keep him covered.
1: Chicken feed. What a nickel joint this is. Okay, I got it.
3: All week I work for what is in that drawer.
2: Save it. I'll show us the board in the floor in the back room.
3: The board in the floor?
2: You heard me. Give out.
1: Now I get it.
3: There is no board in the...
2: You want more? Start moving.
3: I have nothing.
2: Cut it. The boss knows this joint. He knows what's been going on here for years.
3: I have nothing.
2: I'm sick of hearing you whine. Go to work, Spieler.
1: It's about time. Now take your medicine, Foxy Grandpa. I'll talk one way or the other.
3: No, don't hit me. Not with a blackjack. No, don't hit me.
2: Back room, Spieler. Count three boards from the right-hand wall.
1: I got it. Hey, it's loose.
2: You betcha it's loose.
1: Crying out loud. Look at that roll.
2: Yeah, the old boy didn't believe in banks. He's got two houses he rents up on the west side. Ernie says there must be 25 G's in that roll. Had the joint cased. Let's go.
1: Right.
2: Come on, Spieler. Let the old bum alone.
1: He ain't breathing. Must be dead.
2: Okay, so what? So you hit him too hard. Let's roll. He don't need his dough no more.
4: A good job, boys. Too bad you had to kill the old boy, though. He was a real character.
2: He lived too long anyway. He wasn't having any fun.
1: Except maybe counting his kale, right, Ernie?
4: Could be. Some of these cops have a way of getting fond of bums like that.
2: Heat on, boss?
4: Not exactly. Nobody knew about the roll except the old man and us. Even the cops know he never had much in the register than the papers and sodas.
2: Oh, it's okay then, huh?
4: If you left the place clean.
1: Sure we did. Wore gloves the whole time.
2: Yeah, I told Spieler he shouldn't get no splinters from the floor. He didn't know what I was talking about till I told him to pry up that floorboard. Everything's copacetic then, Ernie?
4: Sure there were no slips.
2: Positive.
1: Absolutely.
4: Okay, then in about 5 years, the Sunday papers will run the story of a dead soda jerk. Another unsolved crime.
2: Well, what's next, boss?
4: Nothing urgent.
2: Good. You know, I think maybe a change of climate would do me good.
1: What, again?
2: Yeah, I ain't never seen California.
1: Charlie the Traveler. What could you do in California you can't do here?
2: Get a sunburn in February. Okay, Ernie?
4: Sure, only why not Florida?
2: Oh, I was in Florida last year. I want to see if the California oranges is better.
1: Oranges or tomatoes, Charlie?
2: No, oranges. Tomatoes is all alike any place.

0: Yeah?
1: Charlie Thompson?
0: Talking.
1: This is Joe Walker.
0: California Walker?
1: Nobody else but. Want to see you, Charlie. When can you come over?
0: Anytime you say. Glad you called. I've been wondering when some of the boys would say, welcome to Sunny Cal.
1: Welcome to Sunny Cal, huh? How about 3 this afternoon?
0: Sounds great.
1: Good, good. My place is on the Sunset Strip. You can't miss it. It's called Joe's Place. Neon's 10 feet high.
0: I'll be there. See you later, Joey boy. Quite a layout you got here, Joe.
2: Well, nothing better. You know Cash Liggett?
0: Hiya, Cash.
3: Hi.
0: Fellas, this is a place for a vacation. Another 2 days and I'll join the local Chamber of Commerce.
2: Good, good. Glad you like it. Well, Charlie, I have a job for you.
0: Me? Nix, I'm on a vacation.
2: Now, it needs your slick touch, traveler.
3: Yeah, pineapple job.
0: Look, fellas, I'm on vacation.
2: And when you're in my territory, you take orders from me. You know the law.
3: Sure, same like I was back in Ernie's district. Then he's got control over me.
0: But I need...

0: Look, fellas, I'm on vacation.
1: And when you're in my territory, you take orders from me. You know the law.
2: Sure, same like I was back in Ernie's district. Then he's got control over me.
0: But I need a rest. I've been working all year.
1: Yeah, one job will just keep you in training.
0: I don't want it.
1: Well, you'll do it. That's an order. We need a guy from out of town. And you're it. You understand?
0: Okay. Don't get sore. Where and when?
1: Tonight's as good as any.
0: Well, I have to borrow a piece. I didn't bring no tools for a vacation.
1: Cash?
2: We got a dozen. One will do the trick.
0: What about a car?
1: Yeah, we got a beaut. Cash stole the day before yesterday.
0: Is it that hot?
1: Well, it won't be missed too much. Owner has two others. Now, it's all gassed up and waiting. Now, take him over to see it, Cash. And if he's a good boy and does his job right, maybe we'll let him drive it back east. Think of the plane fare you'll save. Charlie, my boy.
0: This bus stolen, too?
2: No. Registered, all legal and proper in Joe's name.
0: Good. I'm always a little nervous riding a hot car in broad daylight.
2: We got so many cars out here, nobody notices. Once in a while, some rookie cop will try to make a name for himself, but that's about all.
0: Much farther to your drop?
2: Drop?
0: Where you got the car for me?
2: Oh, next block, after the traffic light.
0: I don't see nothing but a parking lot.
2: Nothing else to see. We don't have to worry about freezing radiators out here.
0: Ain't you taking an awful chance? What about the plates?
2: We don't worry about details like that. All right, come on, let's go, chum. I got the parking ticket, and after you drive her out, I'll take this one back to the boss.
0: I'm with you.
2: You see, you got to learn how we operate. No sense fooling with fancy plans around here.
0: Oh, so I see.
3: Good afternoon. Come to your car, gentlemen?
2: Right. We left it here a couple of days ago for safekeeping.
3: Yes, sir. Yes, sir, your ticket, please.
2: Well, what'd you do? Change your system? You used to ask for the tickets as we drove out.
0: Yes. Watch yourself, Cash.
2: Here's the ticket, son.
3: Thank you. If you'll take your car, I'll stamp the ticket, and you can pay me as you leave. That's our new system, sir. It won't delay you.
0: I don't like it, Cash. I carried the new ticket, and there's somebody watching us from the gatehouse.
2: Hey, the car's gone. It was a 46 Caddy. I left it over there.
0: Scram, Cash. It's cops in the gatehouse waiting for us to move further inside.
2: Yeah. Well, the lousy jerk.
4: See, copy, got him.
3: Must have spotted the bus. Set a trap. Come on, get in the car, quick.
0: Oh, brother. I ain't run like that since the last time I swiped apples from a fruit dealer back home.
2: Lose ourselves in traffic. They'll never catch us, and they won't dare shoot.
0: Won't they?
2: Once I hit the boulevard. Now, hang on. Here we go. Now, all we got to watch out for is red lights and traffic cops.
0: Phew. What close.
2: Well, I'm sorry, Charlie. Thing like this hasn't happened in years.
0: Yeah. Believe me, Cash, it never happens back east.
1: We'll get you another car, Charlie. Now, don't worry about that.
0: Yeah, I know. You got a million of them.
2: Cut that out, will you?
0: Why should I risk my neck? And on my vacation,
1: okay,
0: too.
1: Okay, wise guy. How would you do it?
0: Well, first I'd get a drop.
2: What is this drop thing? You said that before.
0: A small private garage outside town's best.
1: Go on.
0: Then I'd swipe the car and stash it in the drop for a couple of weeks.
1: Yeah, and then?
0: Then I'd swipe the plates on Monday from a weekend driver's bus someplace, put them on the hot car and drive any place I please for 5 days and nobody'd know the difference. Oh.
2: Fancy, ain't they, back east? Hey, boss?
1: Yeah. We lead a simple life out here. We'll get your car, give you the rod and a pineapple. You'll do the job, Thompson. Our way.
0: You got another thing coming, Walt. Not me.
2: You want me to bash him, boss?
1: No. You'll do it. Let him yell first.
0: I'm getting the next plane back east.
1: Don't try it, Thompson. You know the law.
0: So what?
1: So plenty. You walk out on me, you'll never get away with it.
0: Won't I? I'm walking, ain't I? And I don't see nobody trying to stop me, neither.
5: In just a moment, Crime Does Not Pay will continue with

0: Charlie the Traveler headed straight for the airport from Joe's place with its big 10-foot neon sign and took the first plane possible for the east, a ruined vacation behind him. Charlie knew there might be trouble ahead, so he holed up quietly and advised only his pal, Jack the Spieler, of his exact whereabouts.
1: Who is it?
2: Me, Spieler. Let me in, Charlie.
1: Anybody with you?
2: No, of course not. Let me in, will you?
1: Okay, okay. Hold everything.
3: Hey, why all the bolts and stuff? You afraid of mice, friend?
1: No, of lice. I'm out west.
3: Didn't think you were afraid of anything.
1: Sit down. That California Walker has a nasty temper. You can't tell that bum anything.
3: No, he wouldn't dare send anybody here to get you. Not unless it was all legal.
1: He might. What's new in town?
3: Well, not much. Except you're in Dutch. Upstairs.
1: With Ernie? I didn't do nothing to him.
3: Oh, not Ernie, especially.
1: Look, pal, what are you trying to tell me?
3: Well, here it is. Straight. Ernie told me to bring you in.
1: Bring me in? What for?
3: How should I know? I don't ask questions. I do like I'm told.
1: Yeah, I know.
3: Well, get your coat, fella. We're going downtown. Hey, get that. Me making noises just like a cop.

0: Have a nice vacation, Charlie.
1: It was good and lousy.
0: You came back awful fast.
1: I didn't like the people at that resort.
0: They don't like you either.
1: That squares everything, then.
0: Only it doesn't.
1: Why not?
0: Because you broke the law, that's why. Because you had to be a wise guy and tell a district boss how to run his business. Because when he wouldn't let you do things your way, you ran out on him.
1: They're nuts out there. Honest, Ernie, nuts. The way they tried to do things.
0: Makes no difference. You refused an order from the boss in whose territory you were operating.
1: I was on vacation, you know that.
0: I'm told you disobeyed orders. You broke the law. You're up on charges, Charlie.
1: Me? On charges?
0: At last, something's penetrated your thick skull. Now get this. Spieler here's your lawyer. He'll defend you. Joe Walker's coming on to press the charge himself. Rick Carson is coming in from Chicago. Phil Jackson from Pittsburgh. Mike Davis from Boston. Bill Kinoy from Louisville. And Don Welch from Cleveland. The five of them and myself are the judges, Charlie. The trial is set for 1 week from Tuesday. All right, Walker. Is that your evidence?
2: That's it. And that's all I need.
0: Any questions from the court?
3: If I may, Ernie?
0: Of course, Rick.
3: What penalty do you want if we convict Thompson, Joe?
2: Nobody crosses me that way. I want a cement jacket on him.
3: You're pretty rough, aren't you?
2: Well, it's my grievance, Carson. What would you do if he behaved this way in Chicago?
3: All right, no further questions.
0: Anybody else? All right, Walker, sum up your case.
2: But the summations don't take place until the defense witnesses speak their pieces.
0: You're rather familiar with court procedure, aren't you, Walker?
2: Yeah, what if I am?
0: Never mind. Only we set the procedure here. Start your summation.
2: May it please the court. I want this man, Charlie Thompson. I intend to have him. You heard my witness. Cash Liggett was present in my office when the defendant refused an order. More, the defendant deliberately walked out of my office and out of my territory in direct contradiction to my orders and completely against our law. The very fact that his counsel failed to cross-examine my witness is, well, to me at least, admission of guilt. Defense counsel knows that my witness is telling the exact truth. I ask this court to find the defendant guilty and suggest a sentence of death at the hands of the injured party.
0: The defense will proceed. All right, Spieler.
4: Thank you. Gentlemen of the court, I'm here in this job on account of being both Charlie Thompson's best pal and a fellow who knows the circumstances of the case. Let me say from the beginning, the first of all, I didn't call no witness for the defense on account of the fact that the only such witness is dead. Thanks, boss. But more about that a little later. Second of all, I didn't waste your time and mine cross-examining a Cash Liggett on account of if he's telling the truth, he'll stick to what he says. And if he's lying, he'll stick to what he says.
0: No joke, Spieler.
4: It's no joke, boss. Not to Charlie, it isn't. But to get on with the case. It's a fact that my client went out to the coast for a vacation. While he was there, he tried to obey the orders of Mr. Walker. But it's a fact, too, that he almost got a dose of lead when the operations of the prosecution witness led him right into a trap the cops set over a hot car.
5: Is this true, Riley?
4: So help me, it's the truth. And after it happened, only after it happened, my client tried to show Mr. Walker a safe way to operate. The way the defendant has been operating for a long time. But no, Mr. Walker wanted it all done his way, and the defendant felt he had to refuse.
6: Are you admitting guilt, counselor?
4: Yes and no, Mr. Carson.
6: Damn, that's a really legal answer. You should have been a lawyer.
4: They don't call me the Spieler for nothing, Mr. Carson.
0: Get on with it, Spieler.
4: Yes, boss. Now, let me say this. The defendant would never have walked out and probably would never have refused the orders if he hadn't been under a terrible mental strain. You see, there's outside things in this case that Mr. Walker don't know about. What he don't know and what you don't know is that just that morning, the defendant, he had a telegram from home. His old mother was dying. She's the dead witness I spoke about, gentlemen. Because when Charlie Thompson walked out of Mr. Walker's place, he went straight to the airport, flew straight home, and had the final satisfaction of making his mother happy in her last moments on this here earth. Yeah, sure. My client acted out of turn, but he had a reason. And this is the truth, gentlemen. And more, I'll promise you myself, if you let him off this time, that I'll see to it personal, that he toes the mark from here on in. Charlie's too good a man to dump in a river for one mistake outside his own district and when he was under such a terrible mental strain. That's our defense, gentlemen. That's all it is. The truth and a promise to obey in the future. Thank you for listening.

0: they're out too long, Spieler. Too long.
1: Don't mean nothing. They probably start a friendly game. Anyhow, when a legit jury is out like this, they're generally hung, and it's a new trial.
0: The only thing that's hung around here is going to be me. Get me a piece, Spieler. Get me a piece so I can get them before they get me.
1: The trouble is, if it's guilty, I'll have to do you. That's the law, Charlie.
0: Oh, you wouldn't, Spieler. Not me. Not your pal. Think of the jobs we've done together. You wouldn't. You couldn't.
1: If I get told, I gotta. You'll understand, Charlie. Stop walking up and down like that. You act like you were stark crazy.
0: Yeah, I'm going nuts. Why don't they come out? Why don't they make up their minds? I gotta get out of here.
1: Sit down, will you? Shut up.
0: They're gonna get me to a Spieler. I know they are. Nobody ever gets off one of these courts.
1: That's the thanks I get. Am I your lawyer or ain't I?
0: Sure, sure, you
1: are. Do I do the worrying or don't I? What's a mouthpiece for? To do the worrying. Take the headache.
0: I'm due for a bellyache. From lead or an ice pick.
1: Cut it out. Never.
0: Do something for me, Spieler. Will you, huh?
1: Sure, Charlie. Natch, what?
0: Make him give me the rope. I black out first thing. I never feel nothing. That's the easy way. Make him do it that way, Spieler. Make him, you gotta. That's all you gotta.
1: Cut it out, will you? Verdict ain't in yet. Jury's still out.
0: Yeah, some jury. The judges are the same guys.
1: Ernie will fight for you. You should have heard him take down Walker. Too bad the law don't let you hear your own trial.
0: It'll be 5-1 against Ernie. 5-1 against him and me. 5-1. I'm going out, Spieler. I gotta get some air.
1: Don't try no run out now. They'll find you. You know that.
0: Will they, Spieler? No matter where, will they?
1: Don't try nothing smart, Charlie.
0: Just want some fresh air. That's all. I won't be long. You'll find me again, Spieler. I'll be back. If I stay here, I'll go altogether nuts. But I'll be back, Spieler. Don't worry.

0: Where's the defendant, Spieler?
1: Yeah, we rather like the idea of having him hear the verdict in person.
2: He's gone for a walk, gentlemen. But I'll represent him.
3: Well, get on with it. I want to catch a plane.
1: We're all leaving before night. All right, shall we go ahead, gentlemen?
3: All right. Yeah.
2: Sure, Mr. Carson. You might as well. One way or the other, he'll find out.
3: Yeah, he'll find out.
0: As presiding judge of this court, it's my duty to announce the verdict. After due deliberation and taking into consideration the extenuating circumstances of the case, this court finds the defendant not guilty.
3: What?
4: Yippee!
5: What was it, Spieler? What'd they get?
1: Not guilty. They found you.
4: I got off. I got off.
6: Get off this rap, Thompson, but your pals won't get off theirs.
7: I'm getting out of here.
6: Hey, cut it out, all of you. Don't try anything. We got enough Tommy guns to cut down our regiment.
1: What'd you do, Charlie? Hey. For the love of Pete, what'd you do?
4: I figured I was a gone pigeon, so I spilled my guts to the cops and brought him here.
3: Why, you dirty, filthy...
1: Shut up, you. For that lousy stoolie, I saved his life.
4: What is? If I'd only known. Right. If you'd only come back sooner. It's your fault, not mine. I couldn't stand it. I just couldn't stand it.
6: All right, on your feet, all of you. The wagon's waiting.
4: And all the time, it was not guilty. All the time, it was not guilty. All the time, it was not guilty.
8: Crime does not pay. Richard Durr, who has starred as Charlie Thompson in Kangaroo Court, will be back with you in just a moment.

0: Now, here in person is Richard Durr.
1: It is a fact that every organization must have a set of rules or laws by which its members are governed. And lawbreakers, even the underworld of organized crime, are tried and, if found guilty, are punished swiftly. The law is always upheld. But it is a fact as well that there's no reason to wait for the gangs to punish their own offenders or for informers to assist society in the administration of its own law. All decent citizens, once they make use of their free voices in civic affairs, can ensure that society's laws are upheld, and that crime of all kinds is punished, that in the end, crime does not pay.
0: Thank you, Richard Durr. 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
1: I offer information.

0: Hey, that's a neat pitch for a hotel if I ever heard one, Shannon. Where'd you find King Moses?
1: In a gin rummy game in Port-au-Prince, and knocked with three.
2: This is a new version of it, Joe. The last time Slate told it, he was sitting on the beach and a bottle washed up on the shore. He pulled out the cork, and there was King Moses. You were a lot smaller then, weren't you, King?
3: Oh, yes, Miss Taylor. I've grown.
2: Who put you in the bottle in the first place?
3: The wind. I was sitting there playing my guitar, and a hurricane came up. There just happened to be a bottle lying around.
1: Yeah, well, the way it really happened, Joe, was that...
0: I'll settle for the last one, Shannon. Now, what about it?
1: Well, I don't know. I admit it appeals to me, but diving for sunken treasure isn't exactly the way I want to make my way in life.
2: Well, he's not asking you to dive for anything, Slate. He just wants to use your boat. Isn't that right, Joe?
0: Sure. I'll do the diving, your boat, your equipment. We'll split whatever we find down the middle.
1: My equipment? I haven't had a diving suit since I lived in Hawaii.
2: That was the time when all the beach boys who dived for quarters almost starved. Slate stood on the bottom of the ocean in his diving suit and a large tin cup.
3: That's where I met Mr. Slate.
1: That's right. King Moses was making change.
0: May I say something?
1: Oh, please do.
0: I know where the Bark Hespides is. An old slaving ship returning from the Carolinas with gold. It sank. I know where it sank.
2: Where?
0: I've listened a lot, and I've got me a lot of old charts. I can draw an X on a map of the Caribbean, and that's where the Hespides is.
1: The lady asked you where.
0: Look. Off here, the smallest island on Portuguese Key. This reef we use as a mooring. Get a bow hawser on the reef point. Shall I go on?
1: Yeah, I like it.
0: Back off 300 feet, drop a stern anchor, and we're secure. Then climb into a suit and jump down. Just 20 fathoms down and gold.

0: seeing you this way, Danny, talking to the seagulls, feeding them, one could think you were a man of kindness.
1: Yeah, wouldn't one, though? You bring a stale loaf of bread like I told you?
0: See? Here.
1: Break it up in little pieces for me, Filippo.
0: So it would be tempting to their digestive juices?
1: Just chock full of cute sayings, aren't you? Give it to me. Here, pretties, feed your ugly faces. That's it. Fight for it, you feathered beasties. Fight for it. Look at them, Filippo. Cute, aren't they?
0: Because they are hungry?
1: Happens to all of us.
0: Soon maybe you have flaky pastries to feed your birds. They might kill each other for them. You'll like that, huh, Danny?
1: Yeah, I'll like. How are we doing with that part of it?
0: I'll follow this Joe Cowan like a stray dog. Into alleys, into gutters.
1: Had fun, huh?
0: He talks much of the sunken ship Hesperides. Of the gold that lies in a rotting hulk for fishes to nibble on. But when I stroke his ear and whisper where, he kick me and laugh.
1: Because you're a stray dog, Filippo.
0: I once was of dignity. I, too.
1: Yeah, yeah, I know. You were a big man in the deep sea diving set. But you got the bend. Your lungs got tired. You're a cripple, Filippo. A cripple with an itching palm.
0: And you are a prize to be dishonorably discharged from the Navy? To gloat over hungry birds?
1: That's why all that gold cries out to us. Because we're cripples, you and me. We're not doing so good, huh, Filippo?
0: We're doing excellent. Only in the last hour, Cowan went into the hotel of Shannon. I think to hire Shannon's boat. I think to hire Shannon. Because he needs such things to gorge himself on what is in the Hesperides.
1: Well, what do you know about that? Yeah. Now maybe we can stroke Shannon's ear a little. Hand me some more of that bread, Filippo. I feel kindly toward things. Chow time, pretties.
2: And now, Mr. Shannon, for buying all this equipment from me, may I congratulate you?
3: Go right ahead.
2: I congratulate you.
4: I think he's got something else on his mind, Slade.
2: See. Now, what can it be? Is it possible? No. It is, Senor, a feeling that you have forgotten something.
3: I don't see what. I've got the compressor, the lines, the diving suit, everything.
2: See, which means that now I have no compressor, no lines, no diving suit. Is that fair, I ask myself?
4: Something's awry, huh, Chico?
2: See, now it comes. Alakazam! You have not paid me.
3: Oh, we've done business before. Put it on the cuff.
2: But, senor, I cannot open the cash register. It is so stuffed with cuffs. White cuffs, pink cuffs.
3: I'll tell you what.
2: I listen.
3: If I make any money out of this trip, I'll give you 10%.
2: This is a modern way of payment?
4: Only squares use money. Think of what you can do with 10%.
1: I need some caulking compound, amigo.
2: Oh, see, your caulk is my command. It is in the back room. I will fetch it.
1: My, what a lot of equipment you got, mister. Going diving?
3: Uh-huh.
1: Diving for what?
3: Boiled shrimp.
4: With hot sauce.
1: Just asking. My, look at that. Real honest-to-Betsy deep sea stuff. What are you looking for, mate, Gold?
4: Slate, he's pinching the diving suit. Mother told me there'd be men like that.
3: You got a yen for diving gear, Buster?
1: For gold, huh? Lucky people. Need a hand?
3: Uh-uh.
1: For sunken gold. I'm nosy, curious, a dreamer. Tell me where so I can dream about it. Tell me.
3: Back up, friend.
1: Just whisper it. Come on. Come on, tell me or I'll...
3: Dream about it, Buster.
4: Is that gentleman lying there what we call a gentleman with gold fever, Slate?
2: Senor, here's the compound for cocky. Yay! What you do lying on the floor?
3: He's got a split seam, Chico. Cork him. Let's go, sailor.

0: What's the etiquette, sailor? How long does one wait for a tardy deep-sea diver?
1: How should I know? I've never been stood up by a man who wears a bubble on his head.
0: Now you have. How does it feel?
1: I feel like a girl with an empty deep-sea diving suit and nobody to shove into it. That's how.
0: You and me. We're wallflowers, sailor. We've been invited to a dance and nobody wants to waltz with us.
1: You show, Slate. If I know anything about men who get their kicks out of pacing the ocean floor looking for gold...
0: You know, when I was a kid, I used to tickle my feet with dreams like this. Gold in a sunken ship at the bottom of the Caribbean.
1: Let's go home, Slate. I'm tired. The Bold Venture's tired. It's all tired. All of it.
0: Maybe something happened to Joe. Maybe somebody got to him, like the guy who tried to get to me.
1: Yeah, maybe. That's why I want to go home. Come on, Slate. I'll buy you some gold-covered chocolates.
0: Or maybe he's celebrating. Joe's a guy who likes to celebrate for any excuse at all.
1: You're going to look for him, huh, Slate?
0: Yeah. How'd you guess?
1: I peeked through the hole in your head and saw the gold already folded in. Hurry back, Slate.
2: You lost, senor? We have many things in this place to make a man find himself.
0: Joe Cowan, is he here?
2: I have just made a pleasurable tour of inspection. Joe Cowan wasn't anywhere in it. Too bad for Joe.
0: Look, I'm asking in a polite way, Pedro. Has Joe Cowan been here?
2: See, many quarters ago. It was on this one he left us.
0: Did he tell you where he was going?
2: See, to the bottom of the ocean sea.
0: Did he tell you anything else?
2: Only that he would come back for the girl who is dancing there. Oh, look at her, senor. And wherever you go, you will come back too.
0: Yeah, I might at that.
2: Ask for Joe at Papa Gomez. Papa knows all the children of the barrio.
0: Yeah, I'll put in a good word for you, Pedro. And for her, too. She needs it.
3: You are Slate Shannon. Your name is whispered in the barrio, often.
0: By Joe Cowan?
3: By him also.
0: Well, then maybe he told you why he hasn't met me like he was supposed to.
3: Why you not go ask him yourself in the place where he sleeps?
0: That's what I've been yearning to do. For 4 hours now I've been yearning like that. Where does a man like Joe sleep?
3: The latest pillow is in a yellow house on Bolivar Street, number 8. This thing of you and Joe, my blessings, child.
0: Thanks, Papa. I may be able to use them.

0: Joe. Joe, it's me. Slate Shannon, open up.
1: Enter, Slate Shannon.
0: Who are you?
2: Do as he says, Shannon. I got something that'll knock your eye out. This gun.
0: Well, it's the curious buster with the diving bug. How was it being unconscious? Did you dream?
2: Inside.
1: I must say it, Shannon. Your banging made almost enough noise to awaken the dead, but not quite.
0: And what are you talking about?
1: Observe, please, the dirty couch. Then observe slightly on top of it. He is definitely dead, Shannon.
2: Yeah, mostly he doesn't breathe. You jealous, Shannon?
0: Why'd you kill him?
1: Once he was useful. Thus he lived long enough to tell us the position of the Hesperides. Under duress, I assure you. And thus his usefulness expired. And thus he died.
2: Meaning we're going diving, Shannon. Him, me, you, that dame, your equipment, your boat. Diving, splashing. Oh, I tell you, we'll have fun.
1: What do you think of it, Shannon?
0: Splashing too, huh? Well, the man's already said it. We'll have fun.

0: Adventure, our stars Humphrey Bogart and Lauren Bacall, and the second act of our story.
1: Feels good to have an old sea hand at your right hand, huh, Captain Shannon?
2: Couldn't live without it.
1: Hold the thought, kid, how you couldn't live without it. How you doing with the charts, Mr. Val?
3: I tried to eat them like you told me, Slate, but I don't know. I've lost my taste for old parchment. I'm just jaded, I guess.
1: Sailor Duval of the able body. The gun I hold on you don't make good sauce, does it, Candy Mouth?
3: Try me without it.
1: A promise I make to myself. Filippo! You've been gazing into the sea spaces long enough. Come up with something.
4: Wait! Wait! Portuguese key off port bow! Steady as she goes!
1: You made it, Captain. Now find the teeniest island, and I'll bet I'll find you a reef to moor my dreams to. Just like Dead Joey said.
5: Feel in your pockets, Danny boy, because you forgot something.
1: I got you, I got the charts, I got
5: everything but a diver. You broke Joe Cowan in two, remember? That makes this a twilight cruise. It's been fun, Danny boy, just like you said.
1: I remembered, Captain. I brought a diver.
3: Filippo, you won't send him down. He'd die before he found the gold.
1: Oh, Filippo found time to cry on your shoulder about his lungs, huh?
3: Yeah. Anyone else, it would have broken my heart.
1: I'll give you someone else. Shannon. And Shannon dives.
5: You're crazy. All I ever dove for was abalone off Santa Monica.
3: And two-bit pieces off the shores of Manacora.
1: That's why I got Filippo, to give you hints. Go hit the sack, Captain. Come daybreak, you'll need all your strength.

0: Faith, I've been watching you. Mind if I watch from up close?
1: Don't make me talk, sailor. I'm going to save up on my breath.
0: You could do that better if you slept.
1: So they tell me.
0: You'll die, Slate. They'll use you to bring up the gold. Then they'll let you die.
1: The thought has occurred to me. Where are the playmates?
0: They're asleep.
1: Oh, don't you believe it, baby. Nobody sleeps on a night like this. Not you, not me, not them, nobody.
0: There must be a way. There must be.
1: I've been looking for it in the water, sailor. In the bright lights on the backs of the phosphorescent fish. So far, they haven't spelled out a word.
0: Try me, Slate. It's a word on my lips. Read it.
1: Yeah. Just the word I was looking for.
2: A very romantical picture you two make in the tropic moonlight.
1: What'd I tell you, sailor? Nobody sleeps.
2: You're wrong, Shannon.
0: Why'd you do that? He wasn't even...
2: Because I owed him one. Because he needs his sleep, Candymouth. Like I told him. I didn't think he'd need a gun butt to sing him a lullaby.
0: I'll kill you.
2: I could enjoy it from you. No? I'll just throw a blanket over him. I want him all tingly and refreshed in the morning.

0: Blake the air hose so it won't kink, Danny.
1: It's blaked.
0: You check the air pump, the compressor?
1: 10 times. I counted on my fingers.
0: The lifting gear, secure?
1: It's holding on for dear life.
2: How about me, Danny boy? Want to check me?
1: Filippo tells me you'll need a lifeline. I give it to you because Filippo tells me.
2: I'll never forget you for little things like this, Filippo.
0: The helmets and we are ready.
3: Wait. Come back to me, Slate.
2: Are you crazy? Where else have I got to come back to?
1: Come on, Shannon. Stuff your head into the steel balloon.
2: Anything for you, Danny boy. Let's check the intercom, shall we? Just for kicks. Hello? 1, 2, 3, 4.
0: Hello, Shannon. Intercom okay. You are going over the side now. Okay, Danny. Shannon?
2: Yeah, Filippo, who'd you expect?
0: I give you your depth. Here comes 12 fathoms. Now.
2: Thanks a lot. Can't we go any faster? As long as I'm doing this, I'd like to have a little thrill.
0: Don't beg for it. It will come. You are safe at this speed, but no faster.
2: What's my depth now?
0: Here comes 14 fathoms. Now. How is it?
2: Never had it better. Lots of light. Very blue.
0: How's your air?
2: Lovely. How's yours?
0: The ship. Do you sight it?
2: Nothing. All I see is what's in front of my faceplate. Going round and round, real slow. The blue light. Pretty tropical plant. It's a world apart, Filippo. You don't know what you're missing. Hey. Hey, hold me up. Quick, hold me up.
0: Trouble?
2: Big trouble. A manta ray, a killer, is coming for me. Hold me up. Up.
0: Shannon, if he's seen you, it's too late.
2: Up, up.
0: You have a knife, Shannon. Use it. Use it.
2: It's you or me, killer. Okay, Shannon. Let's see how good you are against a manta ray.

0: he is, Filippo. Give me a hand with him.
1: Be gentle with him, can't you?
2: It is touching, Miss Duval, your concern for perhaps a dead man. But you are in the way.
0: Yeah, let's get with that helmet.
1: Let me help.
2: As you wish it.
1: He's breathing. Slate. Slate, speak to me. Are you all right?
3: How'd you get inside this manta ray, sailor?
2: So that blood that came to the top was the rays. I'm happy for you, Shannon. Take a small rest, then you will try the ocean again.

0: How is it down there, Shannon?
1: Good footing. Give me more line. I want plenty of slack in both my line.
2: You heard him. Give him line.
3: Miss Duval.
2: What do you want?
3: Shut up.
1: There's something ahead. Wait.
0: What is it, Shannon? Shannon, what do you see? Can you hear me?
2: Give me that phone. Slate. Slate, what's the matter?
1: Aye, sailor. I found me a boat.
3: I will take it. The phone, Miss Duval.
1: It's the Hesperides, all right. There's the name.
3: Very good, Shannon. Can you get on deck?
1: Sure, she's lying on her side. Looks like the boat's split in the middle, amigo. Half of it's gone.
3: The gold was in the cabin. What of the gold?
1: Well, now, take it easy, will you?
3: Shannon, the gold! Shannon!
1: You want gold, Filippo? I've got it.
3: Put it on the platform, friend of mine, and send it up to me.
1: Uh-uh.
3: Do not be a fool. I can cut your airline.
1: One ingot at a time, Filippo, so I'll know I'll be alive for the next one.
3: Shannon, I will cut them.
1: No, you won't. Then you wouldn't know where your next ingot is coming from. Haul up the platform, amigo.
0: He didn't do so good, did he, Filippo? Six lousy lumps of gold.
4: You should have your lumps like that every day.
3: Now, if I am correct, Shannon, you say we must return to Havana for more equipment.
4: That's right.
2: So, you two fellows drop us off at Havana, hire yourselves another boat, and go golding all by yourselves.
0: Get her, comedian. Go wash your face, comedian. It's dirty.
3: Come up forward, Shannon. I want to talk to you. Things, what we shall need to salvage the rest of that gold. Take the wheel, Danny.
0: Right.
4: First of all, we're going to need an awful lot of dynamite.
2: Hi, Danny. Want to wash my face for me?
0: Would you hold still?
2: If you were gentle. Are you gentle, Danny?
0: Want to try?
2: Think of what the rest of our passengers would say.
0: Yeah, they'd talk.
2: If they could, they would.
0: You kill me.
2: That's not the idea. I'm talking about Shannon.
0: Uh-huh.
2: Shannon will relieve Filippo at the wheel at 4 bells this morning. I'll wake Shannon. Stand at the wheel with him. Put my arms around him. Say something nice to him that'll make him warm. A knife in his back could put an end to it all. Maybe you can do the same to Filippo later.
0: If you're anxious for me, Candy Mouth, why don't I do it while he's asleep?
2: Take the chance if you want. But maybe Shannon won't sleep.
0: You're an education, baby. Something a man needs to get ahead.

0: Beautiful night, isn't it, Filippo?
1: Miss Duval, what are you doing here?
0: Right now, admiring the way you handle the wheel.
1: Get below. Wake Mr. Shannon. It is his turn at the wheel.
0: After all I've done for you, look what I brought you.
1: What?
0: Me and Slate's pea jacket. To keep you warm. Put on the jacket. Go ahead. Put it on.
1: Very well. Your sudden concern amazes me.
0: And my arm around your shoulder. What's your reaction to that?
1: Amazement.
0: Filippo.
1: Yes?
0: Hold me.
1: My dear.
0: Hold me. Hold me.
2: You set him up pretty, Candy Mouth. Hey, the Candy Mouth, come back here. Okay, I'll throw him in the ocean myself.
0: Slate, are you up?
3: Huh? What's the matter?
0: Don't talk, just listen to me. Danny just stabbed Filippo. He thought it was you.
3: Let's get out of here. Get back on deck.
2: Hey, this is Filippo, you tricked me.
0: There he is, by the wheel.
3: Listen to me, sailor.
2: I'll get you, both of you.
3: Crawl forward along the starboard side, circle around and grab the wheel.
0: But he's standing there, Slate.
3: I'll draw him away from the wheel. When I yell, grab that wheel and spin it hard and open up the throttle.
0: Aye, aye, skipper.
3: You looking for me, Danny?
2: Yeah, I am.
3: Come and get me.
2: That's what I'm doing. You're shark bait, Shannon.
3: Prove it to me.
2: Yeah, I will. I work good with a knife, you'll see.
3: Show me. Sailor! Where's your balance, kid?
2: Shannon!
3: So, you got no foundation. Sailor.
0: You're my boy.
3: I'll take the wheel now.
0: Let's pull up to the curb for a minute.
3: Later, sailor. When we get home.

0: fate.
1: Yeah?
0: What are you looking like that for?
1: I'm trying to figure you, sailor. I'm trying to figure why you ran to the Cuban officials and told them where the Hespides was located. And why did you give them those 6 gold ingots?
0: 5 gold ingots.
1: Oh, you held one back. Show it to me.
0: Uh-uh. I put it in my hope chest.
1: What else you got in your hope chest?
0: 1 doily.
1: What kind of a hope chest is that? 1 doily and 1 gold ingot.
0: It'll build.
1: Come here, sailor. I did that even though you stole. I forgive you for it.
0: Come here, Slate. I forgive you, too.
1: For what?
0: I looked in my hope chest a few minutes ago. All I've got is 1 doily.
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1: Los Angeles Police calling all cars. Attention all cars to broadcast 273 regarding a murder at 9th and Wall Streets. Assist the officer. That's all. Rolls.

0: Public enemy number one of the motorist is the treacherous lubricant that promises to protect but doesn't, that pretends to be strong but is actually weak. It's a crime, friends, to put that kind of oil in your crankcase. And believe me, that kind of crime doesn't pay either. It does pay to use real lube. And here are some of the reasons. You can't break it down with the engine heat of your fastest speed. And, this is especially important in weather such as this, the swift, ready flow of real lube to every part of your motor can't be retarded by even zero temperatures. You know what this means. That even though your car has stood in a cold garage or out in the open all night, this pure 100% paraffin base oil reaches even the most remote moving part of your motor the instant you step on the starter. Real lube goes to work immediately. And right here I want to say this. If the oil you're using is loafing on the job, put Real Lube to work for you not later than tomorrow morning when you drop around at your neighborhood Rio Grande station for that police car performance Rio Grande Cracked, the most highly recommended gasoline sold in the West. The story we are to dramatize tonight has been taken from the confidential files of the Los Angeles Police Department. We have therefore asked Captain Russell Smith of the robbery detail to present a foreword to our program.
1: For more than 5 years, this department has been cooperating with the sponsors of Calling All Cars in their endeavor to make known to the listeners of this program the problems that face law enforcement officers in their quest for the solution to crimes. The fact that we have reiterated the truth that crime of any sort is a losing game, criminals still feel that they can beat that game. Tonight's story is a case in point. The man who committed the crime, of which we shall tell you tonight, had every incentive to go straight, to be a good citizen. But the lure of easy money made him blind to the losing nature of the game he tried to play.

0: crime of which we shall tell you tonight had every incentive to go straight, to be a good citizen. But the lure of easy money made him blind to the losing nature of the game he tried to play. We shall see as the program progresses how he learned that crime never can pay.
1: It is nearing the hour of midnight on December 22, 1928. Officer H.D. Ward, patrolling the district around 9th and Wall Streets, Los Angeles, is just emerging from the deep shadows into the light of a street lamp when the sound of running feet brings him up short. Racing toward him is a wild-eyed youth.
2: Officer! Officer! Come quick! There's a dead man up there.
3: A dead man, you say? Where?
2: Up at the street there, in the parking lot.
3: All right, come on.
2: I think he's been murdered. He's all bloody.
3: Is the parking lot, you mean?
2: Yeah. He's right over there by that old auto body.
3: His flashlight's going to come in handy. It's blacker than the ace of spades back there.
2: He's lying right between the auto body and that Ford truck. There, you got your flashlight on him now.
3: Yeah, I see. Dead, all right. You're right about it being murder. When did you come across him?
2: Oh, just a few minutes ago.
3: What were you doing back here in the dark at this time of night?
2: Well, I live in this auto body. I fixed it up so as I could sleep in it.
3: You mean to say you live in this thing?
2: Yeah. Oh, it's okay with the guy who runs the filling station up front there.
3: It may be okay with him for you to live here, but I don't think he'd appreciate having people bumped off in his parking lot. So I think you better come along with me while I phone headquarters.
1: A short time later, Detective Lieutenant L.E. Sanderson and Blaney Matthews, Assistant Chief of Detectives of the District Attorney's Bureau of Investigation, arrive at the scene of the murder. Detectives from the Central Flying Squadron are already firing questions at young Parker, the youth who discovered the body, when the two investigators joined the group.
2: I didn't do it, I tell you.
4: Well, you're the one who found him, aren't you?
2: Sure, I found him, all right, but I never bumped him off.
4: Who's this young fellow, Carney?
5: Oh, hello, Sanderson. Says his name's Sam Parker. He lives in this parking lot, in the auto body where the murdered man was found. Probably knows more than he's willing to tell.
6: Now, hang on to him. We'll take a look at the dead man first.
5: Okay, Mr. Matthews.
6: Any idea who the victim is?
5: Parker says his name's Bill Hansen, that he's been living in his truck, that Ford over there.
6: I see. What do you make of it, Sandy?
7: Well, there's not much doubt as to how he was killed. You can see for yourself the top of his skull's crushed in, and there's all those deep gashes on his head and face. I'd say he's been dead about 3 hours.
6: Most likely clubbed to death with some kind of a heavy weapon.
7: Look at his hands, Matthews. They're all skinned up. Somebody's dragged him over a rough surface, probably the gravel of this parking lot.
6: Yeah.
7: Let's take a look around that Ford truck of Hanson's that Connie pointed out. We might find something.
6: Okay.
7: I wish I knew just how much that fellow Parker knows about this. Maybe if we... There. Take a look at that, Matthews.
6: Mm-hmm.
7: Here, at the rear of the truck.
6: A pool of blood. And a big one at that.
7: And there's another one over there. And by George, there's a man's blood-stained hat lying right at the edge of it.
6: Green fedora, eh?
7: You know, Matthews, I think Hansen was struck right here at his own truck. See where the gravel's disturbed?
6: Yeah, that's plain enough.
7: That'd account for his skinned-up hands. He must have been dragged across the lot to the auto body where Parker sleeps.
6: That's reasonable.
7: I'm going to show this hat to Parker and see what he says.
6: Good idea. I wish we could find a motive for this business.
7: Now, one will most likely pop up. They generally do.
6: Here's hoping this won't be the exception.
7: Say, Parker, take a look at this hat, will you?
2: Yeah.
7: Is this yours?
2: No, it ain't mine. It's Hanson's. I seen him wearing it.
7: How long have you known Hanson?
2: Oh, about a week. He drove that old truck in here and paid Ralph Moore for a week's parking. Said he was looking to buy a new car to go on traveling in.
7: Who's Ralph Moore?
2: The guy that runs the filling station in the parking lot. I done a little work around here for him, and he let me sleep in that old truck body over there.
6: How long have you been here, Parker? Sleeping here on the lot, I mean.
2: Oh, about 3 weeks, I guess. Been tramping the country, but just try and find a job.
6: Did Hanson have any money?
2: Sure, he carried a roll of bills fit to choke a horse.
7: Well, how'd you find that out?
2: I seen him when he paid for the parking space.
5: There's not a dime in his pockets now, Sandy.
7: Have you searched Parker here, Carney?
8: Yeah, he's got a quarter, that's all.
6: What in blazes is that?
7: Looks like a couple of the boys have stopped a car out there in the driveway in front of the service station.
6: Come on, Sandy, let's find out what it's all about. It's a man and a woman in the car, isn't it?
7: Yeah, I don't see anybody else.
6: What's this? Who are these people?
5: This guy started to drive in here and then decided to back out in a big hurry. He says he don't want to get mixed up in anything.
7: Oh, yeah? What's your name, mister?
9: Henry Harper.
7: What made you think you might get mixed up in something?
9: Well, I saw the cops, but, well, honest, officer, I haven't done anything.
7: How'd you happen to be coming in here? You could see the station was closed, couldn't you?
9: Well, sure. I wanted to see if my partner's truck was here. It's Pierce.

0: job for Monday, and I wanted to check up on it.
1: Who's your partner?
0: Francisco Tonelli. He keeps his truck and car here and does grease jobs and stuff like that.
1: Where have you been tonight?
0: Oh, that is Miss Eubanks here and I went to the movies. We were on our way home when I said I wanted to stop here. Why? What's happened?
1: You don't know there's been a murder?
0: Good Lord, no. I swear I don't.
1: Well, a man by the name of Hanson has just been found murdered. He was lying by an auto body at the rear of the lot.
0: You mean the auto body where Sam Parker sleeps?
1: Yeah. Tell me, what do you know about young Parker?
0: Well, nothing much. He did some work for Tonelli and me. He dug a pit for us near the grease rack we just put in.
1: Would you say he's the type of man who'd commit murder?
0: Well, no. But then, of course, he was broke. Hobo. If the guy who got killed had any dough, you can't tell.
1: Probably. I see. Well, I'm sorry, Harper, but we'll have to hold you and your lady friend for further questioning.
0: Well, now, wait a minute.
1: I'm sorry, Harper.
2: An hour or so later, Blaney Matthews and Lieutenant Sanderson are questioning Parker at the Central Homicide Office.
1: Parker, what did you do yesterday? That was Saturday.
3: I went to a movie about 4:30. When I got out, it was about 7:45, and I went to a dance hall over on San Pedro Street.
1: Did you know anybody at the dance hall?
3: No, but I met a girl there. Her name's Ann Smith. We danced together most of the time until it let out. That was about 11 o'clock. Then I took Ann to the streetcar.
1: Took her to the streetcar, huh?
3: Yeah.
1: And then you came back to the parking lot and smashed in Hanson's head for his bankroll, is that it?
3: No, I never did. When I got back there, I walked around the corner of the truck. I seen that hat and leaned down to look at it. Then I seen the blood in the lining. I went on over to my shack and I seen a man's body lying there, and boy, I burnt the wind to get that cop.
1: What time was that?
3: Oh, about 11:15.
1: And you have no idea who could have killed Hanson?
3: No, sir. Except it wasn't me.
1: All right, Parker, but we'll have to hold you as a material witness. Take him out and lock him up, Red.
4: Okay, Lieutenant.
1: Well, Matthews, what do you think?
5: Parker's story sounds straight enough. Still, he had a potential motive for murdering the old man, all right.
1: Yeah, that's true. Then, too, even though he only had a quarter on him when he was arrested, he still had time to hide Hanson's bankroll between the time of the killing and when he went out to call the officer.
5: What about this fellow Moore who runs the place?
1: I don't know. Henry Harper gave me Moore's address. I think we better send a man out to pick him up. And while he's at it, he might as well pick up Francisco Tonelli, Harper's partner. I'd kind of like to hear what he has to say.
5: Good idea, Sandy.
6: Well, it'll be daylight before long. I'd suggest we go back there to 9th and Wall in a little while and make a thorough search of that parking lot. It was too dark to see much of anything when we were there before.
5: Yeah. Maybe we can learn something worth knowing this time. Well, this is it.
1: Yeah. Let's hope we have better luck than we had last night.
5: You want to begin with Hanson's truck?
1: Uh-huh. We might find something that'll give us a lead to any relatives he might have, if nothing else.
5: You know, it's a funny thing. That man you sent out couldn't locate either Moore or Tonelli.
1: Oh, he'll pick him up sooner or later, I guess. I told him to keep looking.
5: Well, here's Hanson's truck. Apparently, he's slept in the back here.
1: Yeah. That's where we better look first.
5: If we have to, we can... Wait a minute. There's a young fellow unlocking the service station up front.
1: That must be Moore.
5: Let's go on with our work. See what he does.
1: Okay.
5: Wonder who the chap is who just pulled into the lot in that Hudson.
1: I know. Look here, Matthews. Here's $12 I just found hidden away in this corner.
5: Maybe Hanson had some more money hidden around.
1: Well, if he has, we'll find it all right.
5: Say, Sandy, that fellow who just got out of the Hudson.
1: Yeah?
5: He's pulling around that Pierce truck.
1: Pierce truck? Then that must be Tonelli. Harper told me the truck belonged to him.
5: Well, I'll be darned. We sent out a man to pick up two suspects for questioning, and he can't find them. Then the two suspects walked right into our hands.
1: Here comes the young fellow that opened up the service station. Wonder what he's got on his mind.
7: How much longer are you guys going to be around here?
5: Who are you?
7: Ralph Moore. I run this station and parking lot. I wish you'd hurry and get through.
1: We're staying here until we find out all we want to know.
7: Yeah? Well, I'm always busy on Sunday. Police being here won't help to promote good business.
1: Well, that's just too bad, isn't it? But murder's never good business.
7: Hey, confounded cops always sticking their noses.
5: Charming fellow, isn't he?
1: Yeah. Well, I don't see much of any place else we can look around this truck. A lot of good it did us.
5: That's a fact. It'll take a better find than $12.25 to solve this murder.
1: Not even so much as a clue as to whether or not he had any relatives. Well, right, let's go and talk to that fellow by the Pierce truck, find out whether he's really Tonelli.
5: Okay, by me.
4: Hey, are you Francisco Tonelli?
8: Sure, that's me, all right.
1: We're from police headquarters. You know about the murder that happened here last night?
8: Sure, I know there was murder, but that's all I know.
1: I see. Well, suppose you begin with yesterday noon and tell us what you did until you went to bed.
8: Sure, why not? I look after gas station in the afternoon because Ralph Moore said he wanted to go with old man Hansen to see about a truck. They left a little past the noon and come back about 3 o'clock.
1: Were they alone when they returned there?
8: No. Inez was with them.
1: Who's Inez?
8: It's a girl, a friend of a Ralph. Her and a Ralph went in the office. I see him take a drink from a bottle.
1: What happened then?
8: Nothing. Inez and a Ralph left after that, and I keep on look after the station.
1: Mm-hmm. What time did Ralph get back?
8: Oh, about 5:45. He parked his car alongside the truck, the one Harper and me use.
1: What kind of cars do you and Moore drive?
8: Mine, she's a Hudson. Ralph was a driver, Chevrolet Coupe.
1: All right, go on.
8: I went home about 6 o'clock and I clean up. Then I have a dinner with a friend of mine at a restaurant. Then we make a shoot the pool until a little after 8.
1: Where'd you go from the pool hall?
8: I went to dance at the Shadow Ballroom on Oak in Washington Street with a girlfriend of mine, Hortense Watson. We left about 12:00. I drive her and her mother home.
1: In the Hudson?
8: Yes, sir. Then I went to a little eating joint on a Pico Street where I met fella and I have a dinner with him. I went on a home from there.
1: And you weren't near this parking lot all evening?
8: No, sir.
1: All right. We'll talk to you again later. Come on, Matthews. Let's see what Moore has to say.
5: Well, it's a cinch he can't tell much less than everybody else has.
1: Oh, Moore. Come over here a minute. I want to ask you some questions.
7: You guys can sure get in a fellow's hair. Fire away. What do you want to know?
1: First, I want you to tell me something about yourself. How old are you and where do you live?
7: Not that it's any of your business, but I'm 24, I'm single, and live at home with my folks.
1: Have you had this job long?
7: Quite a while.
1: Tell us what you did last night.
7: Went out to see a girlfriend of mine last night. Her name's Inez Chapman. She lives with a couple other girls, Ruth Hill, Agnes Hamilton. Hey, they're swell girls, too.
1: Never mind that. What did you do after you got there?
7: Oh, just fooled around, went out to get something to eat. There were other people there, and I was dirty, so Inez and I drove to my house while I washed and changed clothes. I didn't know anything about the killing till this morning.
1: Where's your car?
7: Oh, I haven't got one.
1: Well, weren't you driving a Chevrolet Coupe yesterday?
7: Yeah.
1: Well, where is it? Who does it belong to?
7: I left it where I found it.
1: Left it where you found it? Just what do you mean by that?
7: Well, I... That is, I...
1: Come on, spill it, Moore.
7: I suppose I might as well come clean. I stole that car on Friday night from a driveway near 54th Street and 2nd Avenue. Used it until 2 o'clock this morning, after I'd taken Inez home. Then I drove it back to the place I'd gotten it.
1: You drove it to Inez's last night?
7: First time, I took a taxi cab.
1: Why?
7: When I started out of the station, the coupe had a flat tire. Went to a garage near here and told the guy to fix it up. And I called a cab and went out to Inez's, picked her up, came back down to the garage. Coop was fixed up by then, so we took it.
1: All right, Moore. But you might as well make up your mind you're going to stay in jail until we can check your alibi. That goes for your friend Tonelli, too.
2: A few hours later, Lieutenant Sanderson is conferring with Captain James F. Bean, chief of the homicide detail in the latter's office.
1: You say you have 4 suspects in jail already. Is that right, Sanderson?
9: Yes, sir. Each of them had a possible motive, and they all had an opportunity to kill Hansen.
1: You're sure the motive was robbery?
9: I'm certain of it, sir. There's no trace of Hansen's bankroll anywhere. None of the 4 suspects had much cash on him when taken into custody, but it would have been easy to hide Hansen's money after killing him.
1: Mm-hmm. You better start seeing if you can break down one of the alibis. There's always the chance, you know, that someone besides these 4 might have murdered the old man.
9: Well, that's true, but I think either Moore or Harper or Tonelli killed him and dragged the body to Parker's truck so it'd look like the tramp had done it.
1: You mean because the lad's a drifter, the killer would figure it easy to pin the crime on him, huh?
9: Exactly. Well, I got to get Mike to my office, Captain. I have some people coming in who were with Moore last night, and this will give me a chance to check on his alibi.
10: Good. I'll see you later, Sanderson.
9: And I'll let you know if anything new turns up.
11: Miss Inez Chapman to see you, Lieutenant.
9: Okay. Sure in, Red.
11: Yes, sir.
9: With any kind of luck, Matthews, we ought to get some sort of a lead out of this girl.
5: Yeah, let's hope so. It's about time.
12: Lieutenant Sanderson?
9: Yes. Sit down, Miss Chapman.
12: Thank you.
9: Miss Chapman, how long have you known Ralph Moore?
12: About a month, I should say.
9: Tell me about what you did together on Saturday night.
12: Well, Ralph came over to the house in his working clothes. He said a taxi was waiting, that his car had tire trouble. We went to a chop suey house on Alameda Street, then to his house so he could clean up. We'd gotten his coupe from the garage first, though, and Ralph let the cab go.
9: Did you go inside his house?
12: No, I waited in the car.
9: Mm-hmm. Did you notice any scratches on Ralph? Any fresh wounds?
12: He had a bandage on his hand, but I knew he'd cut himself about a week ago. I didn't think anything about it till I saw fresh blood on the bandage.
9: Oh.
12: Ralph said he'd hit the cut and opened it.
9: Did Ralph tell you who owned that coupe?
12: Sure. He said it belonged to his mother.
9: What did you and Ralph do after he'd changed his clothes that night at his house?
12: We just drove around a little and then went to my house.
9: I see. Was Ralph nervous? Did he act peculiarly? Did he give you any money?
12: I didn't notice he was nervous. He was awfully dirty and apologized for not having gone home to change before he came. Said he'd been working. That was a little after 10 o'clock.
9: What makes you so sure of the time?
12: Because I'd been expecting him since 8, and he didn't give me any money.
9: What time did you finally leave Ralph?
12: Around midnight.
9: Oh, well, thank you, Miss Chapman. That's all. You may go now.
12: Thank you, Lieutenant.
9: You hear that, Matthews? Inez Chapman says she left Ralph at midnight. He told us it was 2 a.m.
5: Yeah, I got that.
9: I think I'll go out and make a thorough checkup on Moore's movements that night. If you drop back here in the morning, we'll see if we can't piece some of this tangle together.
2: Lieutenant Sanderson checks with the garage man where Moore had his tire repaired and with the cab driver. Both corroborate the statements of Moore and Inez Chapman. And then a startling fact comes to light. Blaney Matthews has just entered the office of Lieutenant Sanderson on the following morning.
5: Any new developments on the Hanson case, Andy?
9: Plenty. It's just been reported to me that the tire tracks we found that ran through that pool of blood strongly resemble those of a tire on Tonelli's Hudson.
5: Have you talked with Tonelli?
9: Well, of course. But he sticks to his original story like a leech. I've checked with the man he had dinner with that night, and he verifies Tonelli's statements. We haven't been able to locate the girl he took to the dance.
5: Looks like we're up against a stone wall, doesn't it?
9: Well, I've got both Parker and Harper waiting outside. I was just going to call Harper in when you arrived.
5: Think you might get something new by questioning him again?
9: I'm going to try. Send Harper in here, Red.
11: Yes, sir.
5: Well, I wish you luck.
0: How long have I got to stay in jail, Lieutenant?
9: Ah, never mind that. You better come clean, Henry. You came back to the service station to meet your accomplice, didn't you? To meet the man who had killed Hanson and was going to split with you.
0: No. I was coming back to meet someone, yeah, but I didn't know about the murder, honest.
9: Who'd you come back to meet?
0: Parker.
9: Parker? And just why were you going back at midnight to meet Parker?
0: Well, I wanted to get a new axle for the Pierce truck, and I didn't have any money to pay for it, so Parker and I were just, going to steal one.
9: Huh?
0: He said he knew where we might be able to pick one up. That was all, honest.
9: Well, I'll be. All right. You can get back to your cell. Have him send Parker in here.
0: Yes, sir.
9: Well, if this case doesn't beat anything I've struck so far.
5: Yeah. We seem to be finding out everything but who killed Bill Hanson.
9: That's right. We can't find the murderer, but we've turned up one car theft and two potential robbers.
3: Yeah. You want me, Lieutenant?
9: Yeah. Harper says you and he were going to steal an axle last Saturday night.
3: He what?
9: Yeah. Oh.
3: Yeah, that's right.
9: Yeah.
3: That's what we was going to do. But I didn't speak about it because the murder stopped the deal from going through.
9: Well, there's nothing else you've forgotten, is there, Parker?
3: Huh? No.
9: You know whether Tonelli ever saw Hanson's bankroll?
3: Yeah. Yeah, I remember. He saw it all right.
9: Okay. That's all, Parker.
3: Well, so long, Lieutenant. See you later.
9: Well, that's that. We're no further along than when we started. They all have good alibis, Matthews. Harper, Tonelli, Parker, and... Wait a minute. Moore. Only Moore has no alibi.
1: There's an hour or so the night of the murder he hasn't accounted for.
5: And one of those other alibis might be framed. Moore seems like a nice chap. Good family and all. Certainly he doesn't need the dough like some of the others.
1: Granted. But there's a few things about that young man that I intend to clear up.
5: What do you figure on doing?
1: First, I'm going over and talk to his parents. Then I'm going to make a complete search of that service station. I've just got an idea the murder weapon may be in there.
2: In both instances, Lieutenant Sanderson is rewarded. At the home of Moore's parents, a pair of blood-stained shoes is found. And at the service station, he finds a blood-stained gasoline pump wrench tucked away under some rags in a small cupboard. Back in his office, Sanderson orders Moore to be brought over from the jail so that he may confront him with this new evidence. He and Blaney Matthews are reading the police report on Moore, which has just been submitted.
5: Hasn't a very good report, has he?
1: See,
5: this report dates back 3 years to 1925, when he was arrested in Utah for auto theft.
1: Yeah. And a little later, he stole a Ford car in Los Angeles. He was apprehended at Provo, Utah, and sentenced to 10 months in the county jail.
5: Uh-huh.
1: Broke jail, stole another car, and came back here. Caught by Los Angeles police and sentenced to federal prison at Leavenworth, Kansas.
5: I see. He was released from there on June 26th of this year. I see. That's almost 6 months to the day from the night of Hanson's murder.
11: Here's Moore, Lieutenant.
1: Okay. Come on in, Moore.
7: Well?
1: Moore? You murdered Hanson.
7: What are you talking about? I told you before I didn't. If you ask me, I think Tonelli did it.
1: Oh, it's possible Tonelli had a hand in it. He hasn't explained that blood-stained tire of his yet. But I think he only drove you back to the station after you left the coupe somewhere. He didn't commit the murder. You did.
7: You don't know it. You can't prove it.
1: Oh, yes, we can. We found the gasoline pump wrench with the blood on it. We got the tan shoes you wore. They're stained with Hanson's blood.
7: What makes you think it was Hanson's blood?
1: That's what police chemists are for. We know you had a lot of money late Saturday night. Money you didn't get legitimately.
7: A lot of people paid their bills that day.
1: Well, not several hundred dollars worth, they didn't. We know you were excited and nervous that night and that there was fresh blood on your hand bandage. We also know you didn't leave the parking lot until after Hanson was dead.
7: You guys are trying to frame me. Tonelli did it, or maybe Parker.
1: Now, look here, Moore. You've got a marvelous mother. She's a fine, sweet, religious woman. Are you being quite fair in not confessing this crime, in not clearing your soul? Come on, Ralph. Tell us what really happened.
7: I got pretty drunk after I left Dinez. Been out in the afternoon. Hanson came into the service station office and asked me for a drink. I told him I didn't have one. He got ugly and started a fight.
1: Yeah? Go on. Then what?
7: I picked up a piece of iron. I didn't know what it was. Must have been that wrench. I hit him with it. He fell down. I hit him again. Hit his arms around my waist. I hollered for him to let go. He tried to get up. I hit him again on top of the head. He slumped down. This time he let go his grip from around my waist.
1: What'd you do then?
7: I didn't know he was dead. I heard footsteps on 9th Street. I didn't know what to do. I was scared. Hans was laying awful still. So I dragged him over that old laundry truck body and took his money. I thought the police would think Parker had done it. Then I ran away down 9th Street. When I got calmer, I came back. Got in the coupe and drove to the garage.
1: And you'd let Parker go to his death on the gallows just so you'd have some dough to blow in, is that it?
7: I didn't mean to do it. I didn't. I didn't.
1: I don't believe you, Moore. And I don't believe the story of the fight. I think you planned out this killing of an old man in your own mind and struck him down without warning.
7: Honestly, I didn't mean to. It was an accident. I wouldn't kill anybody on purpose. Honestly, I wouldn't.
1: And I suppose it was an accident that you took his money, too. Oh, no, Moore, it doesn't add up.
7: Can't you give me another chance?
1: The only chance you're going to get is to sit in a cell from now on. Take him out of here, Red.
2: 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And now, Captain Smith.
13: Ralph Moore was brought to trial in the court of the late Judge William Tell Egler and was sentenced to life imprisonment in Folsom. The judge was careful to include a recommendation that Moore never be paroled. The tire tracks of Tonelli's automobile were found to be mere coincidence, and he was cleared of any connection with the crime.
2: Thank you, Captain Smith.
14: Los Angeles police calling all cars, attention all cars, to cancellation of broadcast 273 regarding a murder. Suspect in this case are now in custody. That's all. Rosalind.

0: Next week at this time, Rio Grande will not be on the air. But on the 3rd of March, we'll present The Unconquerable Mrs. Shuttle. 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
2: Broadway's My Beat, the exciting drama of people who walk the great white way, with Larry Thor as Detective Danny Clover. There comes a time on Broadway, a little-known time, when night takes its hour to die. When neon buzzes fitfully, dies. When the spectacular starts their final circuit. When the speakers turn a corner, go away. Lonely time and limbo, when the street is layered with the imagined echoes of the scream. So walk it and feel it. The ending of something or another. And Broadway's clock spins fast. And east now, walk it toward the river, and its special night sounds and smells and its curve of waning moon. Stop and consider this thing.
3: All right, boys, put it down. Yeah, it looks like this girl's been in the river more than a couple of hours, Danny.
4: Yeah. I'd say about a day. Hold that light still once in a while.
3: I'm a little damp. I'd like a cigarette.
4: It's all the light,
3: huh? Yeah.
4: Oh, sure. Here, in back of the neck. Mm-hmm.
3: Could have hit something out there, a log, anything.
4: Maybe.
3: Sure, it's pretty cool. Real nice features.
4: But hold that light still. Just try it, Michael, to see what kind of a reaction you get. Lila Hunter. No mistake about it. No mistake, Michael. I'm Lila Hunter, all right.
3: In the river? How do you figure it? Hey, ask you something, Danny. The whole police force is out looking for her for suspicion of murder. She's in the river. How do you figure it?
4: That's a good question, Michael. It's got to get answered.
3: Yeah. Hey, you want me to wait here for technical? Well, sure, I'll wait.
2: So river and the end of night with swirls of mist. And on the wind, the cry deep in the steamer's throat. The muted splash of oil-slick waters. The musty odors of night-ridden waterfront. And the chill gleam of dimming reflections. And dark shadows and alley shadows gathered at this moment at the edge of night. Veiled in mist, summoned by the girl who has swept away a part of her dying in river depth. And this is her doom passed around. At the end of night. Wait with it a while. Give it into the hands of the official handlers of the dead. Leave it. And on a cot in a squadron at headquarters, sleep until daylight strikes you between the eyes. And wake with the emptiness still heavy on your back. And walk a corridor to your office. And the door that opens into another day.
5: I kept it hot for you, Danny.
4: No? Oh, thanks.
5: I rented the use of Technician Gordon's Benson burner.
4: Rented?
5: So he charged me a bound. When I explained it to him that it was your coffee I was keeping hot, he wanted to up the heist. I sneered on him. He off-quoted Tartaglia's sneer. Big broke Gordon's back down to a dime. Here, then, partake. Hot coffee and a buttered Zimmerman bummer.
4: Thanks, do you know? Here. What did it do?
5: Forget it, Danny, forget it. Some other time you'll serve me breakfast and burgers as well. For free. We have matters of more import to discuss, Danny, you and I.
4: Now, what have you said?
5: Your money is in my hands, Danny. First, an empty deceased Lila Hunter.
4: What about her?
5: Your diagnosis that she had been in the river maybe a day has been confirmed by our good doctor, Sinsky.
4: And the bruise back of her neck?
5: In the opinion of the good doctor, could have come from a source with intent to kill by drowning. Could also have come from her hitting a piling or a piece of flotsam or a...
4: All right. What else?
5: What else is and meant the murder she was suspected of committing, for which all points bulletins were issued on her, from which she was a fugitive.
4: Did you bring me the rundown on it?
5: I found a note on my desk this morning where you left it, Danny, and I have brought you the rundown. Per your request, per as follows. Lila Hunter wanted for the murder of Marty Scott. Marty Scott suspected and wanted for a recent bank robbery upstate, netting 40 grand. Then found shot to death in Lila Hunter's apartment 2 nights ago. His bag packed. No Lila, no bank bill. You care also for a resume with a rundown from technical, Danny?
4: No, I care for it.
5: Marty Scott murdered with Lila Hunter's gun. Gun found later the night of his killing in an alley trash can. Checked by our boys, then by ballistics. Gun was licensed to Lila Hunter. Bullet from gun killed Marty. Time established as 5:30 to 6 of that. Hey, you. A knocking is considered proper.
6: You told me you were the one to see about Lila.
4: Graham.
6: They told me you were in charge of her death. They told me you woke her from the river.
4: Who are you?
6: Tommy Hamilton. Memory of a man. Memory of a poet. Rhino. Skid Row bum. Lila was nice to me once. I drank the dregs from a glass of wine she dipped. Here. $500. Take it.
4: For what?
6: For the burial of a child that once was. For the wrapping in earth of Lila. And the stone and the blood-red rose on her grave. Lila deserves more than Potter's Field. I buy it for her. I'm rich, and I buy nice things for the dead.
4: Where'd you get it? A man like you, where do you get five?
6: Mine to give.
4: Where'd you get it, Tommy?
6: I left out a friend. Tommy Hamilton, also beggar. I begged, and a kindly man threw it to me.
4: Who?
6: Kindly man. Walks, Skid Row, nods, smiles, listens, throws money in the gutter. Smiles when we scrounge for it. Very kindly.
4: Tell me who he is. Who gave the beggar $500?
6: Reflection of a man. Mike Ryan. Now, about Lila. I want Lila to have the nice things of death. All the little luxuries, the perfume.
4: Another question, Tommy. How does a man like you know a woman like Lila?
6: I told you.
4: You didn't know her, did you?
6: No.
4: Then Mike Ryan sent you here with that money.
6: Yeah, I run errands from sometimes. This was the nicest.
4: Hold him, Gino, until I talk with a kindly man.

0: Hello, Danny.
1: Hi, Mike. How are you?
0: Oh, come in, come in. Sit down. This is Selina, a friend. Danny Clover, dear.
1: How do you do?
0: Mix us some drinks.
1: Nothing for me.
0: Selina doesn't drink either. Just one for me, dear.
1: It's about Lila Hunter.
0: I know. I'm sorry about Lila to drown like that.
1: And it's about Marty Scott, too.
0: I don't feel anything about him. Dead, alive, picked away from the bee, I get nothing at all.
1: Do you think that...
0: Thanks, dear. What did you say, Danny?
1: Do you think Marty's death, Lila's...
0: Yes, I do. A link between them, sure.
1: How?
0: I don't know that, Danny. Haven't thought about it. You want me to think about it and let you know? I'll do it. Be glad to.
1: You were questioned about Marty's death, Mike, weren't you?
0: You know that. Selina, dear. Yes, like that. Thank you.
1: He used to work for you.
0: Well, once I had a history, Danny. Long time ago. No police record, but a history. Police didn't like me. Shook me down, made pledges what they would do to me. But I never went to jail. Danny, you know what I do now. I lay sewers for housing projects.
1: I know all about them. Just talk to me about Marty Scott.
0: Once when the police didn't like me, Marty used to run down to the corner and get me the three papers I like to read.
1: And now no connection?
0: None. But Danny, he robbed the bank last week. What connection?
1: Just left your employ and struck out for himself, then.
0: Well, it's pleasant here. Music, darkwood furniture, drapes, Selina, quiet talk. Don't come into my place, Danny. Make suggestions to me like that. Take me down to headquarters, say whatever you like. Not here. But Danny.
1: Huh?
0: You were doing very well. I was going to make a suggestion. All of us here would be nicer. And Selina, dear, call...
1: Try it this way, Mike. A man came in from Skid Row. He had $500.
0: Never mind, dear. Sorry, Danny. Go on.
1: $500 for a funeral.
0: You want me to deny it?
1: Tell me about it.
0: Before Selina, it was Lila.
1: You're a sentimental man.
0: That's right. I wanted to pay for Lila's funeral. I didn't want to scream about it. It appears I was in it.
1: Before Selina, there was Lila. And for Lila, after you, there was Marty Scott.
0: Is that the way it was?
1: Yes.
0: I told Lila Marty was nothing. She wouldn't listen.
1: When was the last time you spoke to Lila?
0: Recently. The night Marty was killed, come to think of it. She called me from a place in Victor's. It turned out to be a Skid Row hotel.
1: You saw her there?
0: No. She told me what it was, said she was in trouble, said she needed money, said she'd registered under the name of some fictitious name, Molly Drew, I think. No, I didn't go to her. I'd made a prediction to her what would happen if she played with Marty. It had happened. I reminded her of it and hung up. The place was called Victor's, Danny. Perhaps you'll find out something there. Let me know. Yes, Selina. Yes, dear.

0: This is a day that ends. A policeman looking for a girl lost in the pages of my hotel register.
1: How many years back do you want, mister? I have them piled in stacks in my room. And tomorrow, girls, I could write their names myself for you. Well, what's the pleasure, mister?
2: This one, Molly Drew.
1: That one, huh? Molly. Ah, you wouldn't have liked her anyway. She's a flitter. I looked in on her this morning, and she flitted away. That's how it is with you, huh, mister? You tear her name out of my book. And the others on the page? You tore memories.
2: Show me the room she had.
1: Sure. I'll show you the room where Molly Drew slept or was awake. Myself, I couldn't tell you this. Well, come on along. There's things of her still around. I ain't had time to clean. But she didn't mind, huh, mister? Makes you glad, huh, mister? Well, I'll leave you alone with it. Because I know.

0: Rosenberg, initials L.H.
1: Just a minute. All right.
0: Plunging aboard the swift flurry and ebb of sound of the river, of street, of shock. Then silence, the mushrooming of pain, the hand moist with pushing it back. Nothing, man. Nothing at all.

0: What can you do with 6 cents? Not much? Don't you believe it? Because for 6 cents a year, you, as an American taxpayer, are helping to provide medical care and nutrition to the underprivileged children of the world. You are doing this through UNICEF, the United Nations Children's Fund. Created by the General Assembly of the United Nations in 1946, it did such fine work in helping the children in war-devastated countries that in 1950, it was decided to shift the emphasis from emergency relief to continuing aid for the world's children, particularly in underdeveloped countries. Through its maternal and child welfare services, its mass health programs, and its child nutrition programs, it is making this world a better place to live in for millions of children. You are a part of the great work being done by this special body of the United Nations, and it costs you only 6 cents a year.
1: The night music of June cascades out of loudspeakers, flows gently down Broadway. And the languorous early summer of cadence to the rhythm of blues, and the crazy songs and the torch songs that were already dim in the 20s. The ladies of the spectacular sway gracefully on the Nazca beaches. The time is flashed at electronic intervals, and the hawkers and the gimmick boys drone their wares. June on Broadway, peanuts, popcorn, and mannequins dressed as brides. And the room where I was, the hospital room. The quiet voices muted to the drifting night.
2: Don't look so deep.
1: Muted to pain.
2: Danny will be all right. I'll give you my word on it. Easy for you to say. You're a doctor. You don't teach such things to say in school. It's a whole study what you should say to the friends of friends with bullet holes.
1: Oh, Gino.
2: Let it be plainly understood between us, Dr. Sinsky, that with me you don't have to schmooze. Mm-hmm. With me you can come right out and...
1: You know, the doctor's telling you the truth. I'll be all right.
2: I'll go call Mrs. Tartaglia. She's waiting.
1: Hold it, just... Bring that up, you know.
2: Danny, I'm the doctor, huh?
1: Sir.
2: In this room, this is my province, and here I give the orders, huh? So lie back and waste no strength, huh? You need to build on what was left for you.
1: That's bad, I'm
2: fractured shoulder, torn. And I speak nothing of shock. This is my province, where there is pain and shock.
3: You wish something of me, Danny? A drink of water? I should read to you, maybe? Maybe.
1: That page I tore out of the hotel register.
3: Handwriting experts have gone over it, Danny. The name Molly Drew was written by the hand of the deceased Lala.
1: The bag I found in the room.
3: At your disposal and technical, Danny. No money in it. No money from the bank robbery performed by Marty Scott, also deceased by the hand of Lalonde.
1: That woman, the hotel manager, Mrs. Richter, I question her. I want to know what...
2: It'll keep, Danny. I promise you, it'll keep. All right, I brought you something. A needle. Guaranteed to bring sleep to the rest of us. It'll sting a little, Danny. That's it, Danny. Good boy, Danny.
1: And 4 days in a hospital. A novel read, Jim Rummy with Nurse Toklas and chocolate-covered cherries in the Follies and Homicide, complete with a note from Officer Robert Parenthesis Bob Hayward, the fun-loving sleuth. And visits from Sergeant and Mrs. Tartaglia, and beaches in brown paper bags. Also reporters who brought nothing but ate chocolate-covered cherries and peaches. Examinations and bandage changes, solitaire and boredom, and most hopeless who somehow always had two and I knocked with one. 4 days in a hospital. And then the fifth morning, get up, get out of there, back to work, check in, phone calls, have Mugger and bring in Mrs. Victor, proprietor of Victor's on Skid Row. Talk to her.
4: I don't know what you want to talk to me about.
5: What the police have been talking to you about for 4 days, Mrs. Victor.
4: Shoulder hurt much?
1: It's a coming along fine.
4: I got a bum shoulder myself. Don't hurt much when it rains. Oh, but when the sun is enlightened, watch out. Climb under the bed and watch out. Got a cigarette?
5: Here. Have one of mine, Mrs. Victor. You want a light?
4: I ain't going to chew on it. Sure, I want a light.
1: Who shot me, Mrs. Victor?
4: You've been in the hospital. You don't know what I've been telling them cops, do you?
1: No, I don't.
4: Boy, I was as surprised as you was when you got shot. The lady up in 212 screamed down the hall. Her fuse had blown. So I was on the second floor with Jesus when I hear blast, blast, blast, three shots.
1: Who is the lady?
5: I checked out, Danny. Transfer with no baggage, according to her, Mrs. Victor.
4: Sure, according to me. If you can't believe me, who are you going to believe in this world?
1: Well, let's talk about Lila Hunter.
4: Who?
5: Lila Hunter. You know who he means. The girl who registered as Molly Drew.
4: A flitter. I could tell. I size people.
1: You understand something, Mrs. Victor? Do you understand we're trying to solve a double murder and you're right in the middle of it?
4: That Lila. That Molly, whoever she was. A flitter.
1: That's true, but she was found dead. She'd been dead for a day when she was found. Now, think about it. Did she have any visitors last Monday?
4: I couldn't tell.
1: But you must have read in the papers that she was wanted for murder, didn't you?
4: Tricky, ain't you? No paper said no Molly Drew was wanted for nothing. Now, let me tell you one thing right now.
1: What do you want, Gina?
3: That robbery Marty Scott was mixed up in. Some of the dough turned up, holding a guy in the Harlem precinct. He tried to make a deposit at the Ruxton National Bank on 116th Street. Cashier caught it, called us.
1: Keep talking to Mrs. Victor, Margaret.
5: Yep.
1: But you know...
3: Squad car's waiting, Donnie.

0: What's your name?
1: El Palma, Rico Palma. Why do you hold me here in jail?
0: What do you do for a living?
1: I have a travel agency for Trans-Mexico. Airplane. I am an agent.
0: And this money was passed at your agency?
1: Si. I tell him, I tell you, I tell everybody. Who do you want me to tell now? I tell.
0: This was money from a bank robbery.
1: So we took money from a bank robbery. It's for you to know, it's not me. I sell tickets for airplane.
0: You know who you sold the tickets to?
1: I remember. I remember very good. To Mrs. Jones, for her and her husband to take a trip to Mexico.
0: How long ago was that?
1: More than a week. This I know. I remember all of it. Three $100 bills, one $50 bill, brand new. So I remember. Her name was Mrs. Jones. One way to Mexico for her and her husband. 5 o'clock plane, new bill.
0: Did you, Mrs. Jones, make the plane?
1: No. The airport called to me on the telephone. They say, where are Mr. and Mrs. Jones? I spoke to them.
0: How come you're just depositing this money, Rico?
1: 2 times a month a deposit. At the beginning and at the middle.
0: Just one more thing. Mrs. Jones.
1: The most. Very beautiful.
0: Blonde, about 5'5".
1: Blonde. Head to shoulder. Like a little birthmark here on the cheek. This cheek. That one I don't remember.
0: Okay, Rico.
1: I am an honest man. I do not steal.
0: Okay. I'll give you a receipt for this money, then you can go.

0: Okay, open her up, guard. Hello, Mrs. Victor.
1: What do you want?
2: The man down in the interrogation room will want you to talk to.
1: What man?
0: Oh, come on, Mrs. Victor. I want you to talk to somebody.
1: I asked you what somebody?
2: A man named Mike Bryan.
1: I ain't leaving here. Supper's here in 10 minutes. I'm not going to miss any supper to meet no man. I ain't getting out of here.
2: I'd get a matron to bring Mrs. Victor to the interrogation room. What do you think, Madeline?
0: Maybe it'll work, maybe it won't.
2: Well, it makes sense. Come on, let's talk to Mike Bryan.

0: It's not very pleasant here, Danny. You know my tastes. Why do you bring me to a place like this?
1: It's the best we've got, Mike.
2: Now, once we had a pillow in here, Mike, a man with taste like yours took it home. That was 6 years ago. It was in the paper.
0: All right. I'm here. Do your little act. Selena's waiting for me.
1: Tell us again about Lila.
0: She was before Selena. She was...
1: Yeah?
3: Matron out here with Mrs. Victor, Danny.
1: Bring her in. Got another lady for you, Mike. Named Mrs. Victor. Has a hotel. Oh, come on in, Mrs. Victor. Sit down. Don't worry about it, Mrs. Victor. You'll have supper later.
4: Cold supper. That's what I'll have.
1: What about, Mike? Did you see this lady before?
0: They come like that. Hmm? Where do you get them?
1: I told you where. Out of hotels and Skid Row.
4: I want to go back to my city.
1: A little later.
4: Now I want to go back.
0: What's the matter? Don't you like Mike?
4: I'm not going to stay here. Not with him. Not when he can... Don't let him touch me. Get him away from me.
0: Dear lady, I just want to assure you that I...
4: Get him away from me.
0: Right, back up, Mike. Sit down. You too, Mrs. Victor.
1: Why are you afraid of him, Mrs. Victor?
4: Yeah, he scared me once. I never got over it. Him with that gun.
0: They go crazy fast in your jail.
1: When did he scare you, Mrs. Victor? I want to help you. When he brought Lila Hunter into your hotel.
4: Mike and you. Mike Bryan or whatever you call yourself. Gangster. What's your idea of coming into my place with a gun? What's your idea of making that poor girl sign that register? What's the matter with you anyhow? You think I'm crazy? You ought to look in the mirror. That's what you ought to do.
0: I told you, Mrs. Victor.
4: See? He's going to hit me. He's going to kill me. Just the way he said he would. You boys haven't been here.
1: That does it, doesn't it, Mike? Does what?
2: Well, you're simple, Mike. You know what it does. Marty Scott took your woman, the one before Selena, Lila Hunter. You killed Marty.
1: I did what? Killed Marty with Lila's gun. Then you killed Lila, dumped her in the river.
0: That's interesting. How do you figure all that?
1: Like this. Marty pulled a bank job. He and Lila were taking off to Mexico. She bought tickets for both of them for the bank money.
0: Figure it this way, Danny. What you said, the first. Lila killed Marty. Took the money. Double cross.
2: Funny, we think you got the rest of that money, Mike.
0: Me? How?
1: Marty didn't have it. Lila didn't have it. Somebody has to have it. The killer.
4: Oh, how do you like that? How do you like that?
2: Big killer, Mike. Clever. Kill a girl, pay for a funeral just to make a strike back on her. To come to you, so you could tell us where she was. In a flea bag, under an assumed name, like a fugitive. Like a girl who's just killed Marty Scott.
1: And held a gun on Mrs. Victor, terrified her.
4: Oh, I wasn't scared. I was just acting.
1: Terrified her. Told her you'd kill her unless Mrs. Victor told the story she did. Registered Lila in Skid Row, then slugged her and killed her.
2: And what kind of a story was that about Lila phoning you for help, for money? She had money, bank loot, Marty.
1: What about it, Mike?
0: Nobody takes anything away from me. Marty tried it with Lila. Look what happened to both of them. Just do me a favor, Danny. Call Selena. Tell her not to wait.

neon whirls on Broadway, and the flare is the temple of yearning and dance time. 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Close your eyes and pretend you're holding something special. Keep them close. Dreams last longer. It's Broadway. The gaudiest, the most violent, the lonesomest mile in the world. Broadway.

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1: It's early afternoon, shortly after the close of our last episode, as inside City Jail, a guard leads prisoner Francis Riley towards a conference room.
2: Come on, step it up, Riley, step it up. 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
3: Wait a minute, Mr. Noel.
2: For what? You're doing the conference room now. You keep the gent waiting.
3: I don't want to see Mr. Mason.
2: Huh? How do you know it's Mr. Mason? The sarge told me he made the appointment out of a clear blue sky and only a little while ago. And how'd you know it's Mason?
3: I don't know. I must have heard it somewhere.
2: Ah, grapevines in good working order. Okay. Here we are.
3: Look, Mr. Nolan, I don't feel good. I'm sick.
2: Huh?
3: I don't want to see Mr. Mason. I don't have to if I'm sick, do I?
2: No. Not if you're sick.
3: No kidding, Mr. Nolan. I don't feel good.
2: You don't look good. You look scared to death. What's eating you, kid? Why are you scared of Perry Mason?
3: I'm not.
2: All right, then. Quit acting like it.
4: All right, go ahead.
2: Oh, hi, Mr. Mason. Mr. Street.
4: Nolan. Hello, Francis.
3: Hello, Mr. Mason.
2: I'll be out in the hall. Just punch the buzzer when you want me. How are you doing, Mr. Street?
5: Fine, Nolan. You?
2: Well, to tell you the truth, me feet hurt.
5: Oh, I'm sorry.
6: Francis, this is my secretary, Miss Street.
5: How do you do?
6: Won't you sit down?
3: No, thanks, Mr. Mason. Look, Mr. Mason, I got nothing to say, so you can punch that buzzer now.
6: Well, I just got here.
3: So now you can just wheel around and get out of here.
6: Yes, yes, I could.
3: Well, then do it. Leave me alone. Why don't you just leave me alone? I'm sorry, Mr. Mason. I shouldn't have said that. I know you want to help.
6: Yes.
3: But you can't. There's nothing you or anybody else can do.
6: Well, why don't you sit down? You feeling well, Francis?
3: Yeah. No. I mean, I'm okay. Look, quit wasting your time, Mr. Mason.
6: Oh, nothing I'd rather do than waste time. See, if I weren't here, I'd be in my office where Miss Street would make me go to work. Miss Street here keeps my nose to the grindstone.
5: Don't you believe it, Francis. I just try to.
6: Oh.
5: Give me a match, Chief. Yeah. Would you like a cigarette, Francis?
3: No, ma'am, I don't smoke. I wasn't kidding, Mr. Mason. There's nothing I can tell you.
6: Well, perhaps you'll change your mind after I tell you a couple of things. Will you listen?
3: Yes, sir, but... Yes, sir?
6: You're in a tough spot, Francis. You stole a car, you were drinking, you wrecked the car, and you're lucky somebody didn't get killed. Okay, those things are facts. When you go to trial, you'll be found guilty.
3: And that's all she wrote.
6: No, that isn't the whole story. Your judge will have a choice to make. He can give you a light sentence or he can throw the book at you. He'll make up his mind according to the facts he knows about you. Now, some people have talked to me about you, Francis. Gertie Lang, my office girl. She's known you since you were a kid. Gertie says you're the last boy she expected to see get in trouble. And Gertie has sense. Your lawyer spoke to me.
3: Mr. Pratt's a nice guy.
6: Yes. He and I agree that there's more to it than the known facts.
3: I don't know what you're talking about.
6: Oh, snap out of it, Riley. You didn't start drinking on impulse. You didn't steal that car on impulse. Something or somebody made you jump the track.
5: What really happened, Francis?
3: Nothing. I mean, look, nobody made me do it. I did it on my own hook.
6: Oh? You ever had a drink before the night you stole that car?
3: Sure, lots of times.
6: What?
3: Well, I'd get a bottle.
6: What brand?
3: Well, different kinds.
6: Well, name a few.
3: Well, I don't remember.
6: Oh. Why did you decide to steal a car?
3: I just did.
6: Why?
3: Well, I wanted money.
6: Did you expect to sell it?
3: Sure.
6: Where?
3: Where?
6: Yes, that's what I asked. Where do you sell a stolen car? I'm curious. Where?
3: I hadn't worked that out yet.
6: You must have had an idea.
3: Well...
6: You wouldn't steal a car without having some idea where to dispose of it.
3: No, sir.
6: Okay, where?
3: Well, what I mean is I had kind of an idea.
6: Where?
3: Well, I really didn't know a place.
6: You stole a car without knowing where to sell it?
3: Yes, sir. No. You got me all mixed up.
6: Huh. It was so easy to get you all mixed up, Francis. When a man starts lying, he trips over his own lies. Why don't you tell me the truth?
3: I can't.
6: Afraid of the consequences?
3: No, you're putting words in my mouth, Mr. Mason. I didn't say I'm scared. What have I got to be scared about? Now, where'd you get that crazy idea, Mr. Mason? Look, if I said one single word gave you the idea I'm scared or anything... Well, I'm not going to say any more, Mr. Mason. Not another word.
6: Well, keep that up. And the judge is going to throw the book at you, Francis.
3: Guess I can take it.
6: Sure. Of course, it'll be hard for your mother to take.
3: Mom? You talk to Mom?
6: She came to see me.
3: How is Mom?
6: You should know.
3: Yeah. At least I'm not dead.
6: What made you say that?
3: I just said it.
6: Why?
3: Because there are worse things than what'll happen to me. Now, go ahead. Punch the button, Mr. Mason. No, wait a minute. Before you go, I want to tell you and Miss Street both that I hate to be a jerk, Mr. Mason. You've taken the trouble to help me. Thank you, Mr. Mason. I mean it. You know I mean it.
6: Yes, I think you do.
3: If I could tell you anything, I just can't. I want to ask you one more favor, Mr. Mason. Tell her I'll be okay. Tell her not to worry. Just tell her not to worry.
6: Sure.
3: Thanks. Now, go ahead. Call the guy.
1: Now, sometime later, as in the office of Gordy Weber's immediate superior...
7: Send Mr. Weber in.
8: Okay, J.T.?
7: I believe so, Gordy. Uh-huh. Apparently the boy followed instructions. Apparently he gave Mr. Perry Mason no information.
8: Well, not that he really knew anything. Gus is real careful that way.
7: Yes, but Perry Mason is a keen individual.
8: J.T., look, even if the kid told Mason everything he knows...
7: Mason could become interested. Gordy, let me tell you something. You've no idea of the scope and size of our enterprise.
8: Well, I know it's big.
7: Very big. But we're very careful to make it look small. Very small.
8: Yeah, I understand, J.T., but I still say Riley couldn't spill the beans because he don't know enough.
7: Perhaps you're right. That isn't true of Kate Beekman.
8: You ready for me to go ahead? I can get it done today, tomorrow at the latest.
7: You think it'll work, Gordy?
8: Yeah, I know the girl. You want me to go ahead?
7: I've been thinking about it, Gordy.
8: Well, what's there to think about? We want the girl where we can keep tabs on her. I know the way to handle it. Look, I'm just wasting time, J.T. I'll get busy.
7: Come back here. Huh? You aren't going to do it, Gordy. There's a better way.
8: Oh, yeah? You think so, huh? I'm telling you, J.T., I know that girl, and I know what she'll fall for.
7: Oh, we'll use your idea, my boy, but we'll ask someone else to put it into effect.
8: Who?
7: You don't need to know that, Gordy.
8: Yeah, well, maybe I get it. The big fella?
7: What do you mean?
8: You got to clear with the big fella.
7: Oh, of course, I'll discuss it with him.
8: Yeah, meaning you got to ask his permission. What's it like, J.T.?
7: What?
8: Working for the guy.
7: You work for him, too.
8: I work for you.
7: Yeah, but actually...
8: I never saw the guy. I don't even know his name. What's he like, J.T.?
7: I shouldn't be curious if I were you, Gordy.
8: Well, how can I help but be curious? Look, what kind of a guy is the big fella?

0: for him
1: tonight. Ooh, I work for you.
0: Yeah, but actually...
1: I never saw the guy. I don't even know his name. What's he like, J.D.?
0: I shouldn't be curious if I were you, Gordy.
1: Well, how can I help but be curious? Look, what kind of a guy is the big fella?
0: He's a brilliant man, Gordy.
1: Yeah.
0: Extremely able.
1: And hard as nails, huh?
0: When necessary, but he strikes one as being a handsome, cultivated gentleman.
1: Good looking?
0: Oh, very handsome, athletic figure.
1: Everything you're not, huh, J.T.?
0: Yes, Gordy. Everything I'm not. Although it isn't very tactful of you to say so.
1: Well, no offense, J.T. Tell the big guy hello for me, huh?
0: Very well, Gordy. I'm going to see him shortly. Yes, I'll tell him. And now I think you'd better get out. I'll contact you later in the day.
2: Well, aren't you curious about the handsome and cultured and mysterious man J.T. calls the big fellow? We're going to meet the big fellow in our next episode. So be sure to join us tomorrow, won't you?
3: If you're paying this kind of money for a car, you'd want it to have a touch of style, legroom, four doors, and all that. And if this is what you had in mind, you don't even have to pay that kind of money for the new Skoda Super Estelle. Skoda's new Super Estelle puts the man in the street
4: and his dog
3: on the road.
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7: Sam Spade Detective Agency.
8: Hey, it's me, Hayes, Sammy the Spade.
7: Sam, it's not true, is it?
8: Every word of it. What?
7: That you've been consorting with unsavory characters?
8: Well, she was a savory enough girl, Effie, although a crook.
7: Well, according to the paper, she's practically a murderess, not to mention that she's dancing the Roomba with you.
8: That's a lie.
7: There's a picture of you. Virginia Vale, gangland glamour girl, caught at the Club Iberia in barefoot Roomba with private eye.
8: It was not a Roomba. It was a bambuco. Da, da, da, da, da.
7: Oh,
8: boom.
7: Sam, not over the phone.
8: Boom, I can't stop it. Boom, boom, boom, boom. Stay where you are. Boom, boom, boom, boom. I'll be right down to dictate my report on the lawless caper. Boom, boom, boom.
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0: Well,
1: As a senorita provocatively leads a pursuing caballero through a series of gay whirls, turns, and figures.
0: There, you see, provocative.
1: But he never catches her, Sam.
0: Well, I had my shoes off. That gave me the advantage.
1: Oh, you know best, Sam.
0: Well, that clears that up. Date?
1: August 29th.
0: I will give the date. Fill it in.
1: That still doesn't explain you're operating on the wrong side of the law.
0: Down, Effie. This goes to John M. Lawless.
1: A known gangster.
0: What else? From Samuel Spade, license number 137596. Dun, dun, dun, dun, dun.
1: Boom.
0: Well, thank you, Effie. Subject, Joe Morales. Dear Johnny, you hired me yesterday morning, but the real start of it was back in 45. Flashback. San Francisco was just recovering from VJ Day, and crime was practically at a standstill. Because your number one competitor in the West Coast mobs had just been rubbed out, and you were on trial for same. Nothing about the trial made any sense. The tea time chatter in the better pool rooms was that you were taking the rap for your worst enemy, Joe Morales. What made even less sense, the lawyer defending you was Joe's brother. So I wasn't a bit surprised to receive your check for $25, together with an invitation to be in the third row of the courtroom when the jury returned the verdict. I was.
2: The defendant will please rise. Step forward, please. Have you anything to say why judgment of this court should not be passed upon you?
3: Yeah. It's a bad beef.
2: The judgment of this court is that you, John Lawless, for the crime of manslaughter, having feloniously run down, run over, and killed with a certain automobile the deceased person named in the indictment, and having subsequently departed the scene in violation of the hit-and-run statute, are hereby sentenced to a term of 3 to 10 years in the state prison of the state of California.
0: You didn't even look at the judge while he was dishing it out. Your eyes were on the man sitting directly in front of me, the man you were supposed to be taking the rap for, the man you had deliberately planted me behind, Joe Morales. I wondered what that meant. When the judge brought down his gavel, I found out. You came up the aisle with a deputy on one arm and your lawyer on the other. He seemed upset about something.
4: I'm sorry, Johnny. I did the best I could. They've given me the judge I asked
3: you
4: for.
3: You passed on that jury, you cheap shyster.
4: Okay, just wait till you get my bill.
3: Shut up. Now, wait a minute, Sheriff. I want to speak to a friend.
5: Hey, Johnny, hurry up. We got a train to catch.
3: Hey, you, Joe.
6: Yeah, Johnny.
3: I got just this to say to you. I'm going up, but I'm not staying, see? If I'm not paroled out in 3, I'll break out. Either way, I'll get you, even if it means a murder rap.
6: Oh, now, listen, Johnny.
3: You heard me, Spade?
0: Yeah, Johnny, I wish I hadn't.
5: Come on, Johnny, we gotta go.
3: Okay, okay. Don't forget what I said, Joe. So long, Sam.
0: Good luck, Johnny.
6: Hey, Sally.
4: Yeah, Joe?
6: You hear what he said?
4: I know.
6: He's gonna knock me. This guy's a witness. Name is Spade. Spade, my brother Sally.
4: Salvador Morales. You may have heard of me.
0: Yeah, if I'm ever up in a hit and run, remind me not to hire you.
4: Come along, Spade, where we can talk quietly. Just over here. My conference room.
0: Look, we got nothing to talk about.
4: Oh, yes, we have.
0: Watch it. I just got this suit pressed.
4: Yeah, right in here.
7: Sally, is it all over? How did it come out?
6: Where were you?
7: In here. I couldn't force myself to stay out there. What did he get?
4: 3 to 10.
7: 3 to 10? Is that... Oh, I mean, how terrible. How terrible.
4: Best I could do. This is Sam Spade, my dear. Miss Virginia Vale, Johnny Lawless's fiancée.
6: The San Quentin widow.
0: Well, how's Trex, Virginia?
7: Why did they bring you here?
0: Maybe they know.
6: He's a witness.
7: Witness?
4: To a threat Johnny made against my brother's life. My own client.
6: What's funny?
0: Ask your brother. That threat would even get you writ against him to keep the peace.
7: What do you mean, Sam?
0: Sweetheart, threats don't mean anything in law unless they're backed up by some action. Even if he told you the when, the where, and the how, it wouldn't be worth anything until you're dead.
7: But it would be worth something then?
0: Sure, shows premeditation.
7: Then if he knew he was overheard, you'd be forced to testify if anything happened to Joe.
6: Hey, beautiful. What are you trying to do to me?
7: Oh, I mean, he'd think twice before he tried anything. You'd be safe, Joe.
6: Well, honey, I didn't know you cared.
7: About you, I don't. I just wouldn't want Johnny to do anything foolish.
0: End of flashback. That was 3 years ago. A lot of big news has broken since then, but the only items that interested you in San Quentin were printed on the inside pages of the local press. Item. Virginia Vale, your fiancé, got herself engaged to Joe Morales, your worst enemy. And item. Salvador, Sally Morales, your mouthpiece, had taken over your mob. Which brings us up to yesterday morning. Yeah. Who's this?
8: Johnny Lawless. Remember me?
0: No.
8: I was hoping you'd say that. Look, Sam, I got a job for you.
0: Call Peeper Breen. He may need it bad enough.
8: I've got no contacts in the mobs anymore. This is clean.
0: How clean?
8: A chance to save an innocent man from the gas chamber.
0: Well,
8: there's a grand in it for you.
0: Wait till I get a pencil. Now, what was the address?
8: The Alma Arms on Pine Street near Jones.
0: Yeah?
8: Buzz me three times. One long, two short. And make sure there's no one on your tail.
0: Got it. I was not failed. I found your name on the bell panel, buzzed one long and two short, and the automatic lock clicked me in. You were waiting one flight up in the open door of your apartment. You didn't say anything, just made sure it was me, motioned me inside, locked the door, and led me back to a bedroom.
4: Well, there it is, Sam.
0: Mm-hmm. Joe Morales. Dead about 3 hours, I'd say. Four slugs, chest, shoulder, and head. Looks like amateur work, a professional aims for the belly, or did you mean it to look like an amateur job?
4: Would I be sap enough to drop him in my own apartment? Besides, he's my lawyer's brother, and I might need Sally again.
0: Why did you call me?
4: Well, you heard what I said to Joe after the trial.
0: Who told you that, Virginia?
4: Yeah, but she didn't have to. Didn't I ask you to sit there?
0: Well, that's one thing that worries me.
4: Look, let's go in the other room, huh? I feel like a drink. Well, here's my pitch, Sam. I checked out of San Quentin yesterday morning. I didn't have a mark against me. The warden himself put my case before the parole board. He called me the ideal prisoner.
0: Shall we dance?
4: Okay, Sam, okay. But a man can change a lot in 3 years. So can a woman. Virginia met me at the gate when we drove into the city. We didn't have a thing to say to each other. The way I felt by the time the ride was over, Joe could have her and welcome. I had other plans.
0: Such as?
4: Well, the parole board was getting me a job with a mining firm, a surveyor. I took a course up at Quinton.
0: You seriously expect me to swallow this line of guff?
4: Listen, you don't get fat making a living on the mace. Take half of these guys you hear telling the world what wonders they are at puffing boxes, knocking over joints, and the rest of the lays. Yeah, not half of them make 3 meals a day at it. Then what chance has a guy without a regular racket? And brother, that's me.
0: I'll buy that for now. Let's talk about that dead body.
4: All right. Well, I called Joe on the phone this morning, see, and I told him to meet me here at 3 this afternoon. I wanted to tell him, forget about what I said about how I was going to get him. Not that I wanted to write off that rap I took for him. But if he was scared, he might come gunning for me. I might have to break parole to defend myself. About Virginia, like I told you, we got nothing to talk about.
0: Yeah, it was beautiful while it lasted. So he was due here at 3, huh?
4: Huh? Yeah. I was held up. As a matter of fact, I was with my lawyer at the time.
0: Sally?
4: Yeah, I phoned the building and told the superintendent to let Joe in, and then I got here about 4:15. But I didn't find him till just before 6 when I called you, Sam.
0: How come?
4: Well, I just didn't look in the bedroom. I figured he got tired waiting and left, you know?
0: Yeah. Mm-hmm. Well, look, Johnny, assuming your story is true, and if it isn't, you ought to be ashamed of yourself. Who do you think did it?
4: Well, that depends on why. If it was somebody gunning for him, it would depend on what's going in the mob since I've been in Quinton. You know more about that than I do. If it was somebody trying to frame me...
0: What do you mean, trying?
4: Hey, wait a minute.
0: I got a phone homicide. You must have known that when you called me.
4: Yeah, that's why I ripped the wires out.
0: That's cute. That's very cute.
4: Oh, look.
0: That makes you look real good.
4: Look, Sam, look. I'm not asking you to do anything extracurricular. Sure, you have to yell cop, but you'll do it over a pay station downstairs. And by the time anybody can get back up here, that stiff will be out.
0: It will. Well, how's that going to be done?
4: I got a friend in the undertaking business. Met him up at Quinton. He just installed a new crematorium.
0: You should have called him first.
4: I did, but I can call him off.
0: You're stir happy.
4: Look, Sam, look, how about it, huh? So the cops come in tonight, tomorrow. Who cares? Not Joe. The weather he'll keep. What do you say, Sam? What do you say?
0: I say you're probably bluffing, that you got no way of getting rid of the stiff, but on the outside chance that you might not be bluffing, I'll swing along with you for a couple of hours. If I don't turn up anything by then, the deal is off.
4: Okay, that's fair enough.
0: Yeah, but this isn't...
4: Hey!
0: Sorry, I gotta...
4: You do it! No!
0: I hated to do it, Johnny. You were out of condition and you weren't expecting it. But I wanted you to look like a hospital case. After you went down and out, I transferred my fee from your wallet to mine, examined your wounds, and decided you were good for 2 hours at St. Agnes Hospital, where I know the head nurse. Incidentally, that reminds me. So without further delay... I toted you downstairs, threw you into a taxi, and delivered you to the ambulance entrance. That's when I remembered that I had forgotten one thing. I hadn't given you a chance to call off your alleged undertaker friend. I was sure that that part of your story was bluff, but just to make sure, I rushed back to your apartment in less time than it takes the average undertaker to back his hearse out of the garage, I thought. When I got there, I wasn't so sure. The apartment had been tidied up, ashtrays emptied, glasses put away. They'd even vacuumed the rug. The blood-stained bedspread had been removed, and with it, the corpus delicti. I found myself humming an old tune. I ain't got nobody.
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0: I think I'm getting it now.
1: You even lost your shoes.
0: Ready, sweetheart?
1: Yes, Sam.
0: No questions?
1: No, Sam.
0: That picture in the paper doesn't mean a thing, Effie. There was nothing between Virginia and me.
1: Just wasn't room.
0: Well, that bambuco, you know, that's the way we dance it. Authentic.
1: Sam, I troubled to call my girlfriend, Edna Mae Schwartz, who is an instructor at Arthur Murray's.
0: Mm-hmm.
1: I quote, "The partners exchange graceful nods in the center of the dance floor and then separate."

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1: In most murder cases, there are too many suspects, too many motives, and too many clues from the very beginning. I'd been on this one 3 hours, and I succeeded in turning up no suspects, no clues, and the most shameful thing of all, I had lost the body of the victim. I consoled myself with the thought that he was in no condition to tell me anything anyway. But then neither were you, Johnny. You'd checked out of the hospital, no forwarding address. But in a gin mill down in the Mission, I found a character with the unlikely name of Porky Grout. Now, Porky is theoretically alive and will tell all he knows about anybody, which is plenty, for 2 fingers of rye. I gave him a handful.
2: The Joe Morales mob,
1: Yeah.
2: They dusted this town. They moved to Las Vegas 5-6 months ago.
1: How come Joe stayed in San Francisco?
2: Him and his brother had a beef with each other.
1: That's Sally Morales, the lawyer?
2: Yeah, the mouthpiece.
1: Not too close. Yeah, what was it all about?
2: Oh, that dame, Virginia Vale. After she and Joe framed Johnny Lawless on that hit-and-run job, well, they disagreed on methods of administration.
1: Not so close. No.
2: So she and Sally team up, and Sally uses his business connections to pull off this big combine, you see?
1: Yeah, I heard of it, Las Vegas. How do I get to Sally?
2: My throat's dry. I can't hardly talk.
1: Hey, Riley, put out the bottle. And bring an Airwick.
2: Yeah, that's right.
1: Oops, easy, I'll help you. Great, huh? Great stuff. Not too close.
2: Now, when do you want to get to it? Tonight?
1: Right now.
2: Let me see. The dame don't dance to nothing but rumba music, and she don't drink nothing but imported French champagne.
1: Yeah.
2: Furthermore, she don't go nowhere where she don't get her picture taken. And he don't dare take a drink in a place that pays him protection. Well, this being after hours, there's only approximately one place they could be at. That's the Iberia out on Van Ness.
1: Thank you and good night, Porky Grout. If your friends won't tell you, I will.
2: What?
1: Please don't bother to answer. Have any trouble picking out their table. Virginia spotted me at about the same time, grabbed up her purse, muttered an excuse to her escort, and edged around the dance floor. She caught me in the middle of a bambuco, a combination of a rumba, a samba, and guaracha, and whirled me lightly out onto the floor. I followed as best I could.
3: Listen, you shouldn't have come here.
1: How did I know I was danced with the bambuco?
3: Oh, you danced divinely, but you must leave at once. Sally is insanely jealous, and he's in an especially bad mood tonight.
1: Yeah, so am I.
3: I know why you came.
1: You went up on me.
3: Johnny Lawless has been in touch with you, hasn't he?
1: You talked to him since yesterday morning?
3: No. He's bound to get in touch with you.
1: Yeah.
3: I don't know what story he's told you, but don't believe a word of it. He only wants to get you out of the way so he can get back at Joe. Joe thinks Joe framed him into San Quentin.
1: Now, you can stop worrying about Joe.
3: Huh? Sam, what are you...
1: He's dead, if that's news to you.
3: I think you'd better talk to Sally after all. Come on.
1: Well, I was just getting the hang of it.
4: dear. So you've met another old friend, huh?
1: Hello, Sally.
4: Hello. Sit down, Spade.
1: Thanks.
3: Sally.
4: Huh?
3: Sam says Joe is dead.
4: Joe? Murdered?
1: Yeah.
4: Well, it was bound to happen. I warned him to get out of town before Johnny Lawless came back.
1: Johnny says he was with you when it happened.
4: Juries don't go for alibis, Spade. Best defense I could give him would be that I defend him despite the fact he's accused of killing my own brother. But look here. As his attorney, I have the right to know what he retained you for.
1: To find out who did kill Joe. That's what he said.
4: Have you found out?
1: Not yet.
4: Any leads?
1: Not many.
4: Now, what's the difficulty?
1: The corpse. Somebody swiped it.
3: You can't mean that.
1: I can, and I do.
4: Well, that doesn't make sense. Unless Johnny arranged it himself. But he couldn't have. No contacts. Of course, he might have disposed of it without help. It's been done, you know.
1: Not tonight. I'm his alibi there.
3: I don't believe it. You're just telling that story to see how we'll react.
1: That's why I'm telling it, but it's not a story. It's the McCoy.
3: Sally, what can it mean? If Johnny didn't do it, then somebody must have done it to frame him. And if they did that, they wouldn't turn around and get rid of the evidence, would they?
4: What? Well, the whole thing is wild, wild.
1: You know, there might have been two people who thought they were a team, but one of them was really working against the other and for Johnny.
4: Huh?
3: Well, that's absurd, isn't it, Sally?
4: Is it, my dear?
3: He's trying to play us off against each other. Don't fall for it, Sally. I had nothing to do with any of it. You've got to believe that.
4: Yes, I was sure of you when Johnny was out of the way.
3: You wanted him out of the way, you admit it.
4: You're still in love with him, aren't you? Aren't you?
3: Alice, you're hurting me.
4: Hurting you? I'll help the DA write his brief. You'll go to Tehachapi for body snatching.
3: Go ahead. I can't wait to get on the stand. The things I'll tell about you. How you let Johnny go up on that hit and run when you knew it was my idea and I was in the car with Joe.
4: You will. Not a jury in the country would blame me for protecting my own brother.
3: Protecting him? You were framing him even then. So you can have me for yourself.
4: Oh, I'll have you in the gas chamber if you keep insisting.
3: Your own brother. Squeeze out of that one if you can.
1: How about the body?
4: Love of woman surpasses brotherly love. I can see the jury now. Edie, get up. Victim of a designing woman caught in the toilet.
3: Why, you...
1: Nuts. I don't care whether either of you is guilty or both or neither or whatever. If I get that body back tonight, I'll let the cops worry about it. If I don't, I'll confess to everything myself and name all three of you as accomplices.
4: You... All right, Spade. You say your only concern is that body.
1: Right.
4: Here. Here's $500. Another $500 when you find it, huh? Does that convince you?
1: Well, it helps.
3: Here. My diamonds. Take them all.
1: No, keep the diamonds, Virginia. If Sally gets sent up first, you'll need them for your defense. Think it over, kids. I'm calling the cops right now. I think it's 1 foot back.
5: Homicide, Lieutenant Garrett.
1: Roy, Sam Spade. Where's Dundee?
5: Oh, he's asleep. Sam, I've been trying to reach you.
1: Yeah, but do you know why?
5: Why, sure, about Johnny Lawless. Is there something we don't know, Sam?
1: Well, I'll come down and give you a statement. It's about Joe Morales.
5: Well, what about him?
1: Well, he got knocked off and somebody lifted the corpse.
5: Oh, Sam, nobody lifted it.
1: Then who did?
5: We picked it up, Sam, right after you called us.
1: Right after Oh, yeah. Yeah, what time was that?
5: Let's see. I got it here. 20 minutes past 6. Lose your watch?
1: That ain't all.
5: What's that, Sam?
1: Call you back. What's up, Sally?
4: Come on. Come out of there.
1: Well, I wasn't planning to spend the night in a phone booth. Why the heater?
4: It's for you, Sam.
1: You must be nuts pulling a gun in a crowded joint like this.
4: Stop looking at it. Come on. Up those stairs.
1: Now, look, Sam.
4: In there.
1: Easy. Where's your girlfriend?
4: Well, I sent her home, Sam. She can't stand the sight of blood.
1: You clown.
4: Oh. You were pretty funny, too, when you made that phone call. I didn't believe you'd go through with it.
1: What makes you think I'm interested in that old rap? Johnny's already done the time for it. Joe can't talk, and I don't want to.
4: I don't care what you want. It's what I want. That's what counts.
1: Does it? You wanted Virginia? You got her.
4: Oh, not the point. This doesn't sound good. Salvador Morella's sweetheart going up on a murder rap.
1: Well, you trimmed it down to manslaughter for Johnny Lawless, and she's enough prettier to rate an acquittal, or are we talking about the same killing? You think Virginia killed Joe Morales, don't you? Why? Because she seems so anxious to pin it on Johnny Lawless.
4: Well?
1: Well, nothing. Only I've got a score to settle with Johnny Lawless myself, you see. He left me out in a limb with that body snatch. If I can pin the killing on him, I got a story for the cops. Now, show how smart you are. Shoot me.
4: I fully intend to.
1: Now, look.
6: Hold it, Sally.
1: Hello, Johnny.
3: Hey, you can do it yourself, Johnny. I was going to do it for you, but you can
6: do it. I don't get it.
3: He's trying to pin that murder on you, Johnny.
6: Like you pinned that old hit and run on me?
3: Well, it's not the same, Johnny. Joe's killing is worth life if you're lucky.
6: I never had much luck.
3: Let him have it, Johnny. What have you got to lose? Well, you want me to...
6: No. Step back, Sally. Okay. He dead?
1: Yeah. You planned it different, didn't you, Johnny?
6: Yeah, but I might as well get two for the price of one. Yeah, I planned it different, but I don't seem to care anymore.
1: Well, then you won't need that.
6: Huh?
1: Sorry, Johnny. By the way, I'd like to thank you for keeping me in the clear.
6: How come?
1: That phone call you made to homicide using my name. Without that, I might be going up with you.
6: How'd you figure it?
1: Nobody but you had anything to gain by making that body seem to disappear. You knew I wouldn't check with the police till I'd made a try at locating it on my own. You knew I'd use the disappearance as a handle to shake what I could out of Sally and Virginia. You knew they'd suspect each other because I had you alibied at the time of the body snatch, and that would start them screaming accusations at each other.
6: Did they say enough to send them up?
1: Yeah, I don't know how much will stick, but enough.
6: They both admit Joe did that hit-and-run job I was sent up for?
1: He and Virginia together.
6: So she was with him. 3 years ago, I wouldn't have wanted to know that. Now it sounds good.
1: I didn't think it really sounded good to you. I was sorry to hear it myself, and after all, I'd only danced a bambuco with a mouse. I'm sorry things turned out the way they did, and it's a little late to be making with the advice, but, the best laid plans of mice and men gang after glade.
7: A what?
1: And as you say, what chance has a man got without a regular racket? Period. End of report.
7: Well, heavens to Betsy.
1: Oh.
7: How can you be so sympathetic with a girl who did all those terrible things?
1: Oh, I know, Eff, I know. It's a silly dance, but she looked cute while she was doing it.
7: I don't mean the dance.
1: You mean the best laid plans?
7: What does that mean, Sam? That gang afterglade?
1: I'll give you a hint, sweetheart. It's something you never need worry about.
7: No.
0: Here's why, men. 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
7: Well, here it is, Sam.
8: My,
7: terribly confusing.
1: I sensed that somehow.
7: Who was that hit-and-run victim?
1: Well, they named that dance after him, George L. Bambuco.
7: I don't believe it. Sam, what does it mean? What does it mean? You know.
1: Gang afterglade? Snafu.
7: Oh, why didn't you say so? Daleks, yes. Good night, Sam.
1: Good night, sweetheart.

The Adventures of Sam Spade, Dashiell Hammett's famous private detective, are produced and directed by William Spear. Sam Spade is played by Howard Duff. Lorene Tuttle is Effie. The Adventures of Sam Spade are written for radio by Bob Tallman and Gil Dowd. Musical direction is by Lud Gluskin, with score composed by Rene Garagang. Join us again next Sunday when author Dashiell Hammett and producer William Spear join forces for another adventure with Sam Spade. 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Again and again, the choice of men who put good grooming first. This is Dick Joy reminding you to...

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1: 50,000 Americans die from tuberculosis every year. Yet tuberculosis is curable. The disease can be wiped out. The secret is, discover it in its early stages. Why not be sure you and your family don't have tuberculosis by getting a chest X-ray right away? This is CBS, the Columbia Broadcasting System.

0: presenting Orson Welles as the Third Man. The lives of Harry Lime, the fabulous stories of the immortal character, originally created in the story The Third Man, with zither music by Anton Karen.
1: The police of Milan, like the police of any other town in the world, can sometimes be mistaken. And when they got certain mistaken ideas about me, I didn't stay around to put them right. I thought it'd be simpler just to leave town. So I took the morning train down to Genoa and had lunch at Enrico Ricciardi's. Ricciardi himself brought me brandy after lunch, compliments the house to an old customer. And when we both had our backs turned, a fly lit on the edge of the glass, and it wandered off drunkenly along the tablecloth, and I took up a newspaper from the neighboring table, folded it, and swatted it. I missed the fly, but I saw the ad printed at the top of one of the columns in the back of the paper. Wanted, it read. Wanted multilingual publicist to promote young lady, 23. And I translated that into English. It meant that they wanted somebody who knew a few languages. Well, I did. As for promoting a young lady of 23, might be qualified there by information and by experience. So I topped off the brandy, said so long till later to Ricciardi, and went out to the street. Dodged the streetcars and started up the hill. The advertisement had given an address. The street happened to be one I knew, overlooking Genoa Harbor, on the hill above Ricciardi.

0: Melody Johnson wasn't home when I got to the address on the hill above Richard's. Melody Johnson. That was the name given in the ad. I didn't know if she was a Dixieland trombonist or a sheet music company, but it turned out she was neither. The old Italian landlady let me in, and there were photos of Melody all over the house. The landlady said it was very sad, but Melody, though she was so beautiful, had to work for a living dancing at the Genoa Palace, which was where she'd be after 8 that night. I took another look at those pictures, took pity on Melody, and made my plans for after 8 in the evening. In the Genoa Palace dance hall, among those dark Genoa girls waiting for dance partners, I'd have picked out Melody Johnson even if I hadn't seen her photos. She had hair the color of red clover honey and blue eyes that might have been a size or two too big, except that on her they were just right. I bought tickets, the band went into a slow rumba, and I abandoned myself to Melody.
1: You rumba beautifully.
0: You don't do so badly yourself, honey.
1: But I've had so much training.
0: You say that as if you had regrets.
1: Yeah, regrets is a nice word for corn. Oh, yes, my training's been very thorough. It began back home in New York. Well, I wanted to see the world.
0: So you joined a show or a dancing troupe and came to Europe, and the outfit went bust, and that's your standard here, right?
1: That's just about how it started.
0: Thanks for the dance.
1: Yes, thank you. But you're an American too, aren't you?
0: Right.
1: Are you over here in Europe on business?
0: More or less, business. My name is Harry Lime. Does that mean anything to you? Don't answer.
1: All right, I won't. Mr. Lime, I hope you've bought enough tickets so we can have the next dance.
0: I bought you a whole evening. Look here, with these tickets, we can dance all the way to the French frontier.
1: And then let's walk out in the garden.
0: Okay.
1: It'll be dark and we'll be alone. We can talk, can't we?
0: What else could we

0: we actually got down to business.
1: After what?
0: It seems that Melody Johnson wanted to hire somebody to promote her interest as a beauty queen. She looked like a beauty queen. But as I was kissing Melody Johnson, my sixth sense told me instinctively that Melody was off-key, give the joke. To the five senses, she was a beauty queen, all right, but something made me think there was something more that didn't meet the eye. So that's all it is to him. You want somebody to sell you as a beauty. Motion pictures, maybe, hmm? Beauty contest, cabaret work?
2: Hmm? Yes, Harry. Oh, there's just one thing more. The person will have to be ready to travel.
1: Oh, well, when and where?
2: Very soon. Very, very soon. As to where? Well, I'll tell you that when you've told me you'll take the job. Will you take it, Harry?
1: Oh, Melody. Suppose you give me a day to think it over. I was in my usual hangout in Genoa, Chardy's the next afternoon, thinking it over and reading the papers, and a fellow with very much the look of a Milan police officer came in. Did he know the whereabouts of one Harry Lyon? He asked Ricciardi. Never heard of a guy of that name, answered Ricciardi, of course, in Italian. I went on reading the paper, lifting it a little higher, in fact, high enough to hide my face. But I remembered what Melody Johnson had said. The person who took the job she offered would have to be ready to travel. Well, I was ready to travel. Very soon. Goodbye to Genoa.
2: Thank heaven. Ooh, that awful job in the dance
1: hall. Arrivederci, Italia.
2: No, not goodbye to Italy, Harry.
1: No?
2: Not quite. The ship stops at Naples on the way.
1: That's right, in Alexandria. Then where?
2: Cairo.
1: Cairo.
2: That's because of the beauty contest, Harry.
1: You want to be Miss Germans of Giza?
2: Because of the honor and the publicity value. And then there's a big money prize.
1: Mentioning money reminds me of something. Look here, let's just move a little further on down the ship rail. I know when you can overhear what we're saying. Now, isn't there something you want to tell me, Melody?
2: Well, I don't understand what you mean.
1: Well, this is what I mean. You want somebody to publicize you and promote your interest.
2: Yes. Mm-hmm.
1: Not very natural, but what about this? Doesn't it seem to you it's the least bit queer, honey, that you have to work in a taxi dance hall to keep yourself alive?
2: But, Harry, I told you about the gambling.
1: You told me you fell in love at Monte Carlo.
2: With roulette.
1: All right, but since roulette proved bad for your financial health, isn't it odd that you bought both of us first-class cabins on this ship? Very deluxe accommodation.
2: No, Harry, it's not odd at all.
1: Oh, it is.
2: There was nothing else available. All the other space on the ship was sold.
1: Unless it was a possible explanation. Maybe it was the real one. Very spacious up where my stateroom was. Deck A, high up. We had a steward for every three or four cabins up there. The best service. Mine was quite an unusual fellow, my steward. I asked him about himself when we were an hour or two out of Genoa. He just brought me in some fresh towels.
3: Here you are, sir.
1: Thanks, steward.
3: Not told, sir.
1: Hey, you're not Italian, are you? Don't mind my asking?
3: No.
1: So that was his story. Then at his country's embassy in Brussels, when the Russians lowered the curtain on the world at home, and since then he'd done one job and another. He said his name was Palco. Bohemian, Magyar, some such language. Paul in English. I said that, that was what I'd call him. I told him I probably would be a lot of trouble to him.
3: But whatever you will require, sir, I will be at your service.
1: Naturally. Oh, thanks. I only mean, Paul, I expect to be out of the cabin at the time. By the way, if I'm needed, a message or anything of that sort, you'd probably better try the vicinity of a passenger on the upper B deck. That's where I'm likely to be.
3: The passenger's name, sir?
1: A young lady, Miss Melody Johnson. I'm sort of employed by her, as you might say.
3: Can you get it too?
1: Well, you say that it meant something to you.
3: She's only... I have, of course, heard of Miss Melody Johnson. The beauty queen of Monte Carlo, I believe.
1: That's fine.
3: I believe.
1: That's fine.
3: I believe.
1: That's fine.
3: I believe.
1: That's fine. She was.
3: So then, sir, you are a very fortunate man. To know her, to be employed by her. I'm told she's a very beautiful woman.
1: Yes. You've never seen her yourself?
3: I have never seen her. But she has been described to me.
1: Paul, the steward, wasn't the only one who took a special interest in Melody Johnson. Of course, up to a certain point, this was natural. Melody was probably the most beautiful girl afloat.
2: How nice it is up here on the deck. So nice and lonely. Just think, in the morning we'll be in Naples. Harry, are you listening to me?
1: I'm looking at you, honey.
2: Can't you listen to me for a minute?
1: Divide my attention.
2: Oh, seriously, I have a confession to make. There's something I haven't told you. Well, I didn't want to hire only a publicist to promote my good looks. Well, I suppose what I really wanted was sort of a bodyguard.
1: Oh.
2: You know, may I tell you something?
1: Okay, go ahead, tell me.
2: Well, the other night, when I learned who you were, I was frightened a little. Because of your reputation, things I'd heard about Harry Lime here and there. But now, here alone with you, I feel secure. I'm happy.
1: Well, I'd be happy, too, if we were alone. Oh, when they built that housing back there, deck 6 feet yards, and, you know, build a man's head, shoulder, arm looking around the side of it.
2: Harry, there is someone. A man watching us.
1: You're right. I mean, it's a silver light. Pretend to kiss. What am I thinking? Well, I might have to. Turn up your face.
2: Oh, is this a good plan, Harry?
1: So far, it's a wonderful plan. I kissed her, and then I left her by the lifeboat and turned around and walked back up the deck. The man pulled in like a turtle, shrinking into the ankle of the housing. Good evening. Out for the salt air?
4: Excuse me that I have intruded on yourself and the lady. I stopped it only to light my cigar.
1: Well, that's all right, old man. I don't apologize at all. Only take a tip from me.
4: Senor?
1: Next time, don't light your cigar after it's already lit. And goodbye, old man. When I squired Melody to a cabin and went back to my own, somebody had been there before me. The cabin didn't look gone over, but one or two small things about the place. Had somebody found a way to break in? The little Italian fellow with the lit cigar, or Paul the steward? He could have let himself in without any trouble. But what was whoever it was looking for? What did he want? I checked through my things. Nothing was missing. It wasn't until the next day when we docked in Naples that I began to get some idea of what it was all about. Stop along here, driver.
5: Yes, signore.
1: This is one of the best views, Melody, but the Vesuvius over there.
2: Harry, let's get out of the car for a better look.
1: Why don't you better do that, honey? Driver, drive on, will you please?
2: Harry, why are we going? We haven't had
1: seen it yet. Well, we didn't stop, Green Girl, for the view. That Alfa Romeo right behind us has been following us this whole time. We stopped to see if he'd stop, and he did, so he's following us. So in the back seat is somebody called Ninelli.
2: Ninelli?
1: Mm-hmm. I made some inquiries. We were coming to port this morning, and his name is Ninelli. Mean anything to you?
2: Ninelli? No, I don't think it does.
1: Well, he seems to take some kind of special interest in you. He's tagging us now. Well, Melody, since we couldn't manage to lose Mr. Minnelli by car, maybe we can do it by foot.
2: Oh, I know what he wants, Harry. I may as well admit it.
1: Now, wait a minute. You know what he wants? Well, maybe you ought to tell me.
2: I didn't know if I could trust you.
1: You better trust somebody.
2: Oh, I've been so scared. I haven't known what to do ever since I've had them in my possession.
1: Ever since you've had what in your possession?
2: The pearls of Bohemia.
1: The pearls of Bohemia.
2: I have them in my handbag now.
1: Pearls of Bohemia.
2: If we only get away from Minnelli somehow, I'll tell you all about it.
1: Well, I wish you would.

0: As the ship pulled out of Naples for Alexandria that afternoon, there was a tea dance on the lounge.
1: I want to tell you now. All about the pearls.
0: Okay.
1: Before having
0: like
1: nowhere to start.
0: Why not try the beginning? That sometimes works.
1: Yes, the beginning. Well, I suppose the beginning was Monte Carlo. I went into the casino.
0: And you had the bad luck to win.
1: Oh, it wasn't even that. I just fell in love with the roulette wheel, without any real reason. But it was so exciting, the wheel whirling, all that money, the calls of the croupiers.
0: I know, but I've had a go or two myself.
1: And since then, well, since Monte Carlo, I've gambled everywhere. Vienna, the new Kursaal in San Marino, Lindau at Lake Constance, all those places. I've met a lot of wicked people.
0: Yeah, that's what you might call a crook's tour of Europe.
1: Yes. That's what it might be called. Mm. You see, Harry, I've got gambling fever.
0: Yeah, but your luck hasn't been so hot.
1: No.
0: Face it.
1: And that's how I fell into the hands of Zicky.
0: That's the whole name, Zicky?
1: No. He has an unpronounceable first name. Oh. He comes from somewhere near Prague. I'm not sure exactly. But it's behind the Iron Curtain now, anyway. He got away, escaped from the Russians, and went to Paris.
0: And you met him in Paris and played two-card faro with him and lost your best ruse on honorary hat.
1: No, I didn't meet him in Paris.
0: Oh, you mean when he comes later?
1: Yes. He'd been the valet of the Count of Bohemia.
0: The valet? Oh, then it was the Count he met in Paris.
1: Yes. He rejoined him there.
0: Oh.
1: The Count had only two things left. His pride...
0: And the pearls of Bohemia.
1: The pearls from the ancient crown of the Count of Bohemia.
0: Very romantic.
1: Oh, I haven't any idea what they're worth, but it must be a fabulous amount.
0: I can imagine. Now, suppose you tell me how these pearls got passed along to you, honey.
1: Well, in the first place, Zicky stole them.
0: Oh. Zicky stole the pearls. Then what did Zicky do?
1: Oh, nothing for a while. I suppose he was afraid to move.
0: Oh, I see. And finally, Zicky did decide to try to dispose of the pearls.
1: Yes.
0: And...
1: I met Zicky and me.
0: Mm.
1: I'd been losing at roulette, and Zicky lent me money to try to recruit.
0: Oh.
1: And then we played cards against each other, and as you said a minute ago, I lost my hat.
0: The grim picture takes shape now. Zicky, am I right, said he put you in the way of a means of paying him off.
1: Yes, that's what he did say.
0: You would dispose of the pearls.
1: Yep.
0: Mm. So natural and simple, isn't it? Yeah. In Egypt, this is supposed to be, right?
1: There's a buyer in Cairo. Well, you know what Cairo is.
0: It's more or less, the shadier side of sunny Egypt. Well, all right, if you're going to take the pearls of Bohemia to Cairo and sell them...
1: The money is to be paid to Zicky in Italy. Some kind of bank transfer. I don't really understand it.
0: But Zicky, on receiving the money, tears up your IOUs, which is what concerned you.
1: Yes. Now you know it all.
0: Yep.
1: The whole tawdry story.
0: It just occurs to me, Melody, that you may have a little difficulty getting those pearls into Egypt. That's the customs.
1: Oh, I thought about that. I lie awake at night thinking about it.
0: You won't have to worry at all, honey.
1: I don't think I know what you mean.
0: Just that Mr. Manelli, at least, is after those pearls. He or somebody else may get them before we reach Egypt. And you wouldn't have to trouble yourself about how to smuggle them in. Well, we talked on a little longer without any tangible results. She didn't feel, understandably, that losing the pearls to Manelli was the right solution to the problem. But how was she to be sure of getting them past the Egyptian customs and on to Cairo? We tried the question on several ways, but it didn't seem to be a very good fit. Then we left the subject and our drinks and went out on the dance floor. And I took her in my arms. That fit was all right. While we were dancing, a man came into the entrance of the ship's lounge. Stopped a minute, stood looking around. Melody, you didn't get a look at him up on the deck last night. I mean, even got a good look at him during that chase in Naples today, but look now. There he is. That's Manelli.
1: That man standing in the door?
0: Yeah, the very one.
1: Harry?
0: What is it? Hey, even a face like yours won't stand that kind of plowing. Why the frown?
1: That man's name isn't Manelli.
0: You know him?
1: I've never met that man, but I remember his appearance. He was pointed out to me a year or so ago. Oh, yes. Somewhere on the Riviera. Oh, I'm trying to recall the name I was told.
0: Oh.
1: His name is Vittoria. Vincente Vittoria.
0: Wait a minute. I met him myself, but there's an international jewel thief called Vincente Vittoria. They're well known.
1: That's what I was told when that man there in the door was pointed out to me on the Riviera.
0: Vincente Vittoria saw Melody and then turned on his heel and disappeared. I left Melody in the lounge, but supplied myself with the key to her cabin. It occurred to me that Vincente Vittoria might think of having a look for the pearls there, while Melody herself was lost in the wonders of Harry Lyme and the war. The door was locked, but I don't think Melody's stateroom was just as she'd left it. There was a man inside.
2: Oh, sir. Oh, it is you, Mr. Lyman.
0: He's putting the lady's dainties back in those wardrobe drawers, I used to her.
2: Oh, yes, sir, yes. Yes, that is just what I am doing.
0: You know, Paul, there may be two or three things wrong with this picture. Shall I enumerate them for you in order? Okay, this isn't your deck. This is B-deck. And if it wasn't B-deck, this isn't your block of staterooms. Anyhow, the pearls of Bohemia aren't in those wardrobe drawers, so you're wasting your time, old man.
2: I understand, sir. I must apologize.
0: Well, you have to apologize to the lady, not to me. But maybe you owe me an apology after all. Was it you who went through my cabin last night, Paul, old man?
2: Yes, I did.
0: Looking for the pearls, of course.
2: Yes, that is what I was doing.
0: You know, Paul, this could get you into bad color with your employers here on the ship. Steward who wants to be light-fingered with passengers' property.
2: The pearls of Bohemia were stolen from their owner by a man named Zicky. The owner did not wish to have the foreign police arrest a fellow countryman of his, but he had Zicky privately watched. Zicky passed on the pearls to Miss Johnson, and the owner was very much surprised to discover himself that Miss Johnson was sailing for Egypt on this ship. The owner supposed that she was going there to dispose of the pearls.
0: I see. Well, look, come out to my cabin. We'll have a drink, shall we, old man?
2: I could not do that, sir. It would not be proper in the steward. I must decline.
0: That deprived me of the chance of telling my grandchildren I once had a drink with the Count of Bohemia. Oh, come along. Cabin. We'll drink together, Count. Fuck this whole thing up. We made good time to Alexandria. Melody was still worried.
1: Harry?
0: Yes, honey?
1: What about these pearls? What am I going to do?
0: You're not going to do anything, honey, if you give them to me. I know a trick or two in the smuggling department. Mind if I take this stool here beside you?
3: The use of the bar is a treat to all.
0: There isn't any need for us to be too polite to each other, Mr. Minnelli, or should I say Vittoria? My business with you is business. See, I interest you.
3: I am listening.
0: That's all you got to do, old man, to listen. That and one thing more. That one thing more is pay me 2,000 Egyptian pounds. And believe me, I'm giving you a cheap price. I haven't any opportunity here on shipboard to find out the real value of the pearls of Bohemia. Besides, I want a quick payoff and a get-out-of-town kind of deal.
3: So you are offering to sell me the pearls?
0: You are remarkably astute, old man, and I'm glad to see you come up to your reputation. Yes, that's right. I haven't here.
3: I see.
0: But ask yourself before you wonder if you ought to knock me over the head and steal them from me. If you, Vincente Vittoria, known jewel thief, ought to risk taking them through the customs, or shall I take them through the customs and deliver them to you intact in Alexandria for the small price of 2,000 Egyptian pounds? Done? Huh? A bargain? I thought it would be, old man.
4: Have you anything to declare, Mr. Lyme?
0: To
4: the Egyptian customs?
0: Well, my dragoman has got my bags, but you'll find nothing beautiful in them. I have these pearls, though. Here, see? 16 or 20 of them.
4: What is their value, Mr. Lyme?
0: Oh, not much. A few of your Egyptian fiestas. You can see for yourself, they're not real. Imitation.
5: Harry Lyme returns in just a moment.

0: And now, Harry Lawrence.
1: Those pearls were imitation, but pretty convincing. Convincing enough, anyhow, to deceive an expert like Vincenzo Vittorio. He's an honest man of his particular sort and promptly paid me the 2,000 Egyptian pounds when I turned the pearls over to him at a little sidewalk cafe in Alexandria. The pearls ought to have been convincing, of course, because they were made for a very special use. When Mrs. Astor Build or some such lady, you know, goes to the opera with a couple of 100 carats of diamonds on her fingers, they're very likely to be paste. Perfect duplicates, fine imitations, and the real diamonds stay locked up at home or in the bank. That's what fellows like Vincenzo Vittorio have done. To the world of the upper classes, and the world of Bohemian counts is just about the same. So it happens that Count Paul of Bohemia had in his steward's locker the imitation set that matched the real pearls of Bohemia, and I got the real pearls from Melody. Well, I just traded. Melody had said, you remember, that Count Paul had only two things left, his pride and his pearls. He kept his pride, and I thought he might just as well have the pearls, too. Now, all of this left me somewhat under obligation to Melody. I know quite a few people in Cairo, so I may have had something to do with her being voted Miss Pyramids of Giza. The prize money got her out of debt to that fellow Zeke, anyhow. Then there was the dough I got from Vittoria for the phony pearls. Melody and I had a lot of fun spending those 2,000 Egyptian pounds. But that, as the fellow says, is another story. So long for now. And remember, all that glitters is not gold. But it ain't hay either.

0: You know, some marmalades get some of their tang from added flavoring. While Robertson's Golden Shred gets all of its tang from Seville oranges. What would you rather have for breakfast?
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3: I came across Mr. Kipling in a meadow by the church. 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
0: 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Understand?
7: Ladies and gentlemen, the story you are about to hear is true. The names have been changed to protect the innocent. You're a detective sergeant. You're assigned to auto theft detail. A gang of car strippers has been operating in your city. From their M.O., you know they're professionals. They move fast. Your job? Get them.
8: Dragnet, the documented drama of an actual crime. For the next 30 minutes, in cooperation with the Los Angeles Police Department, you will travel step by step on the side of the law through an actual case transcribed from official police files. From beginning to end, from crime to punishment, Dragnet is the story of your police force in action.
9: It was Tuesday, August 5th. It was warm in Los Angeles. We were working the day watch out of auto theft detail. My partner's Frank Smith. The boss is Captain Nelson. My name's Friday. I was on my way back from the telephone booth, and it was 10:23 p.m. when I got to the parking lot. Our car.
10: You called in?
9: Yeah. They haven't hit tonight so far.
10: What's the time now?
9: A little after 10:30. Parking lot's about empty.
10: Yeah. The attendant left a few minutes ago.
9: Right?
10: Yeah, I see him.
9: Over there going for that Cadillac.
10: Yeah. You got a good look at him?
9: No, it's too dark. He's forcing the door. Come on.
10: All right.
9: All right, hold it up there.
10: He's in the car, Joe.
9: All right, hold it up.
11: He doesn't want to stop. He's heading for that intersection. He'll never get through.
9: Come on.
10: That looks pretty bad, Joe.
9: Yeah, he really cracked into that Dodge, didn't he? All right, let us through, please.
10: Come on, please let us through.
9: I'll check the Cadillac.
10: Right, I'll get the other car.
9: Okay.
10: The three people in that Dodge are lucky. Doesn't look too bad. I'll call the ambulance.
9: Yeah, well, tell them to hurry. I don't think this one's going to wait.
12: p.m. The ambulance arrived, and after emergency treatment at the scene, the victims were removed to Georgia Street Receiving Hospital. A traffic car had been dispatched to investigate the accident. Upon arrival at the emergency hospital, we were informed that the suspect had died on the way. The dead body was identified by his personal effects as Charles Roxford, age 16. The Juvenile Bureau was contacted, and they requested that in the course of our investigation, we notify the boy's family. 11:27 p.m. Frank and I drove out to the address listed on the victim's identification. It was a house above the Sunset Strip. We rang the bell and waited.
10: I'll try it again.
9: Yeah.
10: Somebody's coming.
13: Mm-hmm. Yes?
9: Mrs. Roxford?
13: That's right. What is it?
9: Police officers, ma'am. We'd like to talk to you.

0: police? Well, come in. I don't know what you want with us, but come in.
1: Thank you.
0: Come into the living room.
1: Thank you very much.
0: Now, sit down. What is it?
1: There's been an accident, Mrs. Roxford.
0: An accident?
1: Yes, ma'am. Pretty bad one.
0: What's this got to do with me?
1: Well, you see, ma'am, your boy was... Joe? Well, we're sorry to have to tell you this, ma'am, but your boy was in an accident tonight.
0: Charles?
1: Yes, ma'am.
0: You said it was a bad accident.
1: Yes, ma'am, we did.
0: How bad? How bad?
1: Your son's dead, ma'am.
0: Charles? Charles Roxford? You're sure you have the right house?
1: Yes, ma'am. We're sorry, Miss Roxford.
0: Oh, Charlie, he was only a baby. Just a baby. Oh, you're sure there's no mistake? You're sure?
1: Afraid not, ma'am.
0: How did it happen?
1: Well, it was an automobile accident, ma'am.
0: In an automobile?
1: Yes, ma'am. Your boy was driving the car.
0: Oh, but Charlie doesn't have a car. He doesn't drive.
1: Your boy was driving a stolen car, Mrs. Roxford.
0: What?
1: Your son had a stolen car, ma'am. He was trying to get away.
0: But that's not true.
1: Afraid it is, ma'am.
0: Why, no. You're lying to me. Charles wouldn't do a thing like that.
1: Afraid that's the way it is, ma'am.
0: Oh. That's terrible. I can't believe that Charlie'd do something like that. I thought I knew him. I didn't think he'd do anything like that. Well, did you see it? The accident. Were you there?
1: Yes, ma'am, we were.
0: How did it happen?
1: Well, he'd stolen the car, ma'am. He tried to escape. He ran the car out into a crowded street. One of the cars in the traffic didn't have time to stop. Your boy ran right into it.
0: Wasn't there something you could do to stop him?
1: Well, we tried, ma'am. We yelled at him. He almost ran us down.
2: You know where your boy was tonight, Mrs. Roxford?
0: No. No, he had dinner and then said he was going out. I thought he was going to a show or something.
1: Mm-hmm.
0: No, I didn't know where he was going.
1: Did he leave the house alone?
0: Yes. Left right after dinner, about 8. Said he'd be back later. Said he'd see me later, that he left.
2: Is there anything we can get for you, Mrs. Roxford?
0: No, nothing.
1: Where's your husband, ma'am?
0: I guess he's at his office. He sells insurance. Said he had to meet a client tonight. I don't know what he's going to do when he hears about this. But he hit him awfully hard, awfully hard.
1: Yes, ma'am.
0: He and the boy were very close. I don't know what he's going to do when he hears about it.
2: Did the boy give you any idea during dinner as to what he was going to do after he left?
0: No. No, he didn't. I didn't talk much to him.
1: Ma'am?
0: Well, you see, I wasn't here. I was out most of the afternoon. I didn't get home until just before he left. He just finished dinner, and then he left.
1: I see, ma'am.
0: I was at the bridge club. I always go on Tuesdays. Oh, if I'd known. If I'd only known what was going to happen. Am I going to see him?
1: Well, we want either you or your husband to identify him, ma'am.
0: Charlie, he's dead. Just a baby, just a little boy. You were there. You could have done something. You're police officers. Isn't that your job?
1: Beg your pardon?
0: Well, isn't it your job to help people, to do something when they're in trouble?
1: Well, yes, ma'am, I suppose it is, but it was a little late for that, wasn't it?
0: What does that mean?
1: Well, he was 16 when we met him, Ms. Roxby.
0: What's that got to do with it?
1: Somebody should have tried a long time ago. Most car thefts fall into three basic categories well known by all police officers. First, the cars that are stolen by professionals who change the motor numbers, forge owner certificates, repaint the bodies, and sell them throughout the country. The second group consists of joyriders, thieves who steal the cars for a few hours merely to ride around in them and then leave them on the streets. The third category, and the one we've been working on for the past 6 weeks, dealt with the activities of car strippers. Their M.O. followed the usual pattern for this type of crime. The car would be stolen and then driven to some lonely part of the city. There, all usable accessories would be removed. Radios, tires, air horns, side mirrors, anything that could be resold would be taken. In certain cases, the articles would be stolen while the car remained parked where the owner had left it. We found that the gang had become so proficient that they could break into a car and remove the radio, as well as other accessories, in under 10 minutes. Avenues of sale for the stolen merchandise had been checked. Known dealers and stolen property had been questioned. As the days went on, the total of thefts went up. By the 5th of August, the gang had stolen over $12,000 in automobile accessories. In the instances where we'd been able to get a description of men loitering in the vicinity of the stripped cars, we'd had the witnesses check mug books in the hope of identifying the thieves. We'd gotten no new leads. Physical evidence at the scene of the abandoned cars had been checked and rechecked. It netted us nothing. A week passed. August 14th, 8:15 a.m. Frank and I got back to the office.
2: The captain's really boiling, isn't he?
3: Yeah, you can't blame him, though. They got to stop cold.
2: Well, we've got to get a break in it sometime. All the luck can't stay on their side.
3: I don't know. It looks like it could happen that way.
2: Anything on the steakhouse last night?
3: No, nothing that we got so far. Maybe something later. I'll get it. Auto theft Friday. I beg your pardon, ma'am? Well, no. Well, yeah. What was that again? Oh, yeah. Yeah, well, yes, ma'am. All right, what was that address again? Yes, I have been. Yeah, all right, well, we'll send a unit out. I'm sure they can help you. No, I suggest you get in touch with the SPCA. No, SPCA, yes, that's... All right, bye. Well, there's a dandy one.
2: What's that?
3: Woman lost a cat from her car. I wanted to know if we'd get it back for her.
2: Yeah?
3: Says it's real easy to recognize. He has a collar on him. He answers the name of Tabby.
2: Oh, that makes it easier.
3: Yeah.
4: Auto theft, Smith. Yes, sir.
3: That's right. Uh-huh.
4: Where are you calling from, sir? Yes, sir, that's on Wilshire, right? All right, sir, we'll be right there.
3: Anything?
4: Yeah, a doctor out on Wilshire parked his car out in front of his office.
3: Yeah.
4: Came back in 10 minutes. His car radio was gone.
1: AM. Frank and I got to the doctor's office. It was in a large medical building out on Wilshire Boulevard. We went up to the second floor and talked to the man who placed the call, a Dr. Alex Halsey. He told us that he'd stopped at his office on the way to a hospital call. He'd parked his car immediately in front of the building. When he returned 10 minutes later, he found that the radio had been stolen. From his office, we called the crime lab and latent fingerprints detail. Crews of men were sent from both divisions. They went over the car for possible physical evidence. Frank and I, along with Dr. Halsey, went down to the street. We talked to him while the officers worked.
5: Darnest thing I ever saw. I tell you, I wasn't in the building more than 10 minutes. 10 minutes outside.
3: Yes, sir.
5: Came back and I could see right away that the door had been opened.
3: Uh-huh.
5: First, I thought maybe I'd left it open. Then when I got in the car, I knew right away. As soon as I saw the radio was gone.
3: Yes, sir. Did you notice anyone loitering around your car when you parked it? Anybody suspicious, maybe?
5: No, I didn't. Of course, I might not have noticed anyone. Had my mind on Julie.
3: Julie?
5: Yes, I'm operating on her this afternoon. Poor little kid has an intestinal disorder. Only 3 months old.
3: Gee, that's too bad.
5: Yes. She'll be fine, though. Of course, the parents are worried. They always are. Can't convince them there's nothing to worry about.
3: Yes, sir. And you didn't notice anyone, huh?
5: No, like I said, I didn't.
3: You sure you locked your car, sir, when you left it?
5: Oh, yes, I'm sure about that. Always make it a practice to lock it when I leave it. Lots of times I leave instruments in it. Always have to be careful about the instruments. Oh, yes, sir, I always lock it.
3: How about the windows?
5: What?
3: The windows. Did you roll them all the way up?
5: Roll them up? Well, now, once in a while I don't. Try to think of that. I'm not sure about this morning. No, come to think of it, I guess I didn't close them this morning. Such a wonderful day.
3: Yes, sir. Well, that's probably how they got into your car.
2: You happen to have the serial number of the radio, Dr. Halsey?
5: No, I don't think I have. Might be on the papers. I just got the car a couple of months ago. Might be on the papers. I can check them for you.
3: All right, sir. That'll help.
5: I'll have my secretary look them up for you right away.
3: Anyone else drive the car, Dr. Halsey?
5: Oh, no, sir. Don't believe in that. I'm the only one. Been the only one to drive it. Don't believe in lending the car to somebody else. Never have believed in it.
3: Mm-hmm.
6: Joe?
3: Excuse me a minute, Dr. Halsey.
5: Sure, Leonard.
3: Yeah, Leonard.
6: Got a couple of clean prints on the dashboard. Might belong to the thief.
3: Yeah.
6: I'd like to check the doctor. It might be his.
3: Okay.
6: Wait a minute. I'll get the kit.
3: I know. Hey, Dr. Halsey.
7: Yes, Sergeant.
6: Okay.
3: This is Sergeant Tankersley of the fingerprint department. He'd like to check your prints.
7: How do you do, sir?
6: All right, doctor. Wonder if I could look at your fingers, please.
7: Surely. Can you tell just from looking at them what you want to know?
6: No, sir, but you see, the prints we found are plural. If your prints were loops, there'd be no reason to take them.
7: Oh, yes. I see.
3: How about it, Lee?
6: Better roll them up for comparison.
7: Hmm?
3: We're going to take your prints, doctor, if you have no objection.
7: Oh, no, of course not. Glad to help.
6: All right, sir. You want to step over here? We can take them in the officer's car.
7: Yes, glad to.
2: Here, I'll get the door.
6: Yeah, I'll get the pad. Doctor, if you let me have your hand.
7: Surely, here.
6: No, sir, if you let me do it, it'd be a little easier.
7: Oh, yes. Just trying to help.
6: I will put them on the card.
7: Never knew my fingers were so big.
6: Does that we're taking the print of the whole tip of the finger, sir. Makes it look that way.
7: Oh, I see. Uh-huh.
6: All right, doctor, you can get the ink off with this, I think. Here, I'll pour a little on this cloth. Here you go.
7: Yes, thank you.
3: What do you think, Leonard?
6: I'll check them now.
2: Sure be a break if they were the thieves.
3: Mm.
7: Well, there must be. Couldn't be anyone else's.
3: Well, how about your family, Doctor? Possible the prince could be theirs, maybe?
7: Oh, no, no, no chance. Jenny, that's my wife. She has her own car. Uh-huh. Kids always use that one. Like I said, I'm the only one who uses this.
3: Uh-huh. How about it, Len?
2: Make them?
6: Yeah. They belong to the doctor.
1: At 2 a.m., the crime lab crew gathered what physical evidence they could find and returned to check over their findings. Frank and I took a report from Dr. Halsey, and then we talked to his secretary. She was unable to find the ownership papers on the car. We drove over to the dealer who had sold him the car and got the serial number of the stolen radio. We notified pawn shop detail and gave them the information. For the next 3 weeks, stakeouts on the parking lots in the central area continued. Arrests were made, but the thieves apparently had no connection with the gang we were after. They kept hitting, but the speed with which they operated made apprehending them difficult. On Friday, September 5th, we got a call that a stolen car had been recovered out in Topanga Canyon. We drove out to check on it. The tires, radio, horns, heater, spotlights, fog lights, and the side view mirrors had been taken. The seat covers had been removed, and the hubcaps were missing. Again, there was no physical evidence that gave us a lead to the thieves. That night at 10:52 p.m., Frank and I checked back into the office.
2: Another long day.
3: Yeah, kind of tired myself.
2: Kind of hate to call Faye.
3: Why's that?
2: Oh, this morning when I left, I told her I'd be home for dinner, sure.
3: Well, didn't you call her?
2: No, I forgot all about it. She's really going to be sore.
3: Yeah, well, she'll get over it. Here, go ahead.
2: All right.
3: If you want to sign us out, I'll check the book.
2: Yeah, I'll get it. Anything?
3: Yeah, a call from Brennan out in Wilshire. I'll call him. Hello, Brennan around? Yeah, all right.
2: Say what it was about?
3: No, I'm calling him now. Yeah, hi, Brennan. It's Friday. Yeah. You did, huh? Well, where'd that happen? No kidding. It was the brakes, I think. Yeah. Okay. Yeah, thanks, Brennan. Picked up a kid for running a red light driving a hot rod.
2: Yeah?
3: Car was fixed up with a lot of new stuff. Guys out of Wilshire checked it over.
2: Uh-huh.
3: According to the serial number on the radio, it was stolen from Dr. Halsey.
1: p.m. Frank and I drove out to Wilshire Division. We checked with Sergeant Brennan, and he told us how the boy had been picked up. He'd run a red light at the corner of Pico and La Brea. He'd been stopped by two officers in a cruiser car. He was driving a cut-down 49 Ford that was equipped with Cadillac hubcaps, white sidewall tires, Chrysler horns, and a Cadillac radio. The officers had started to question him, and he'd attempted to escape. He'd been apprehended and brought to the station to be interrogated. In checking the serial number of the radio, the men from Wilshire Division had discovered that it was stolen and had left word for us. 11:45 p.m., we went to an interview room to talk to the boy.
2: What's your name, son?
8: Martin.
2: First name?
8: Herb. Herb Martin.
3: You know why you're here, don't you?
8: Yeah.
3: You want to tell us where you got that stuff?
8: I bought it.
3: Where?
8: Different places.
3: Do you remember where?
8: Not right off.
2: How old are you?
8: 19.
2: Where do you live?
8: It's on the report.
2: We're asking you.
3: Come on, Herb.
8: 8297 Marianne Drive.
3: Where were you going when they stopped you?
8: Home.
2: Where'd you been?
8: Around.
3: Same place you bought that stuff on your car, huh?
8: Yeah, that's right.
3: Now, look, you better come off this, young fella. You might think you're a big man, but you got things a little mixed up here. You got caught with a carload of stolen accessories. Been a lot of stealing going on around town. The way your car looks, you could be responsible for it.
8: Yeah, well, I'm not.
2: You look good for it.
8: Look, maybe I lifted the radio and stuff, but that don't mean I'm in on the other. Sure, I got no choice. You got me nailed for the stuff you found, but I'm not going to take it for the others. Maybe I stole that stuff, but that was for me. I didn't sell it like the others. Now, leave me alone, huh?
3: What do you mean, others?
8: I don't know what you mean.
2: You said the others.
8: Well, I didn't mean others like
3: well,
8: that.
3: Well, how did you mean it?
8: Well, like the guys you're looking for.
2: That's not the way it sounded.
3: No, you said it like you knew who you were talking about.
8: I didn't say it like that.
2: That's the way it sounded. That's right, son. Now, why don't you tell us who you meant?
3: Look, Herb, we haven't got all day.
2: Come on, boy.
3: We're going to get them sometime.
2: Who'd you mean?
8: All right, I'll tell you.
1: We continued to talk to Herb Martin. He told us of the activities of a gang of car strippers who were working on order. He went on to say that from what he heard, if someone wanted to pick up some fast money, a connection could be made with a man on the corner of Sunset and Western. The man would give the order for the stolen merchandise and say where and at what time it was to be delivered. Herb told us that he had the opportunity to do business with the man, but that he turned it down. He was unable to identify the man who made the contact and said that he'd never heard him referred to by name. He gave us the names and addresses of two of the men who were working for him. 12:45 a.m., Frank and I left and drove back downtown. With the assistance of officers from Wilshire Division, the two young men were brought in for questioning. They identified their contact as a Richard R. Ogden. We ran the name through R&I and found that Ogden had a previous record of petty theft. From the 510 in his package, we obtained his last known address, but the landlady told us that he'd moved and left no forwarding address. She told us, however, that she thought we could find him at the Meyer Garage on South Hoover. We drove over and found that it was a small place on the corner of Hoover and Mariposa. The owner, Alan Meyer, told us that Ogden did work for him, but that he was out. He said that the suspect was expected back almost any time. While we talked to him, Meyer worked on a small foreign car.
9: Great little cars. Get a real kick out of working on them.
2: Yeah, sure nice looking. You sell them, do you?
9: No, I just service them.
2: Mm-hmm.
9: Oh, now and then I get accessories for them. You know, I order them up, install them. Cost too much to keep a regular stock of them.
2: Yeah. When did you say that Ogden would be back?
9: Well, he should be here now. Probably got hung up someplace. Yeah, latest thing is a hardtop made out of laminated fiberglass.
2: Is that right?
9: Yeah, fits right over them. Kind of makes them look like a small Rolls, you know? Then with wire wheel caps, baggage racks, wind wings, you can put a lot of money in them.
2: Yeah, I guess so. What about all this other stuff here? Is that for these foreign cars, too?
9: Yeah, what do you mean?
2: Oh, the tires, the hubcaps here.
9: No, that's where I make most of my money. I go out and buy them from wrecks, bring them back here, straighten them out, resell them to the independent stations around town. They can sell them a lot cheaper than new ones run. We both make a little money out of it.
2: Yeah. Mm-hmm.
9: Say, you guys like some peanuts?
2: No, thanks.
9: I think you don't mind if I have some, huh? Sure you don't want any?
2: No, thanks very much.
9: I guess I'm hungry in the morning. I'll keep these things around and munch on them.
2: Yeah.
9: Go through a whole can of these a day. That'd kill me. And get started on the things you can't stop. You sure you don't want some?
2: Huh? No, thanks. How long have you known this Ogden, Meyer?
9: Oh, I see. Guess it's been 10 years anyway. He went to work for me a year ago.
2: Mm-hmm.
9: Good man. Brought a lot of business in. Say, what does you want to see him about?
2: Oh, we'd like to talk to him.
9: You don't want to tell me, huh?
2: Be better if we talk to him, Mr. Meyer.
9: Yeah. Well, here he is now. Hey, Dick.
10: Yeah?
9: A couple of fellas here want to see you.
10: Yeah, what is it?
2: You're Richard Ogden?
10: Yeah, that's right.
2: Police officers, I'm Frank Smith. This is my partner, Joe Friday.
10: What is it you guys want me for?
2: I'd like to talk to you, Ogden.
10: Well, go ahead.
2: Might be better if we went outside.
9: Well, look, you can talk to him here. I got some work I can do in the office.
2: Don't want to bother you, Mr. Meyer.
9: No trouble at all.
10: Well, now, what's this all about?
2: You know a couple of kids named Jerry Z. Swanson and Harry T. Benson?
10: Swanson and Benson? No, I don't think I do.
2: They say they know you. Say they do some work for you.
9: Sorry to bother you. Forgot my peanuts.
2: It's all right, sir.
9: I'll be in the office if you need anything.
2: Thank you, sir.
9: No, anything at all.
2: Yes, sir. What about it, Ogden?
10: What about what?
2: You know the kids, this Benson and Swanson?
10: No, I told you what.
2: All right, mister, let's go downtown. We'll talk it over there, huh?
10: What for? Why are you pulling me in?
2: I want you to meet the two boys if you don't know them.
10: Well, what's that going to prove?
2: We want to know why they named you. Why they said you were responsible for the car stripping that's been going on.
10: You mean you believe them?
2: We've got no reason not to. I don't think they'd stage a thing like this. They got a lot to lose.
10: So have I. You get me down there and those two kids point me out and I haven't got a chance. Even if I'm not the one and they say I am, you won't give me a break.
2: No, if you haven't done anything, you got nothing to worry about.
10: I'm not going. Alan? Hey, Alan.
9: Yeah, what is it, Dick?
10: Come here, will you?
9: Yeah, right away. What's the matter? Something wrong?
10: Well, these guys are going to take me to jail.
9: Well, what for? What's he done?
2: We want to talk to him, Meyer. We think he's involved in some car thefts.
9: Well, I know that's not true. Dick wouldn't do a thing like that. I know. I've known him a long time.
2: No, I'm sorry, sir, but the information we've got says he did.
9: Why, Dick? Why'd you do a thing like that? If what these officers say is true, well... Gee, that's awful. Why would you do a thing like that?
10: What are you talking about?
2: All right, come on, Ogden, let's go.
10: No, I'm not going.
9: I think you better do what the officers say, Dick. It'll be better if you don't cause any trouble.
10: Well, wait a minute. What are you trying to prove with this?
9: I don't know what you mean. Next thing, you'll be trying to involve me in this.
10: Yeah, well, that's just what I'm going to do.
9: You see, officers, that's terrible. Well,
10: don't you listen to him. He's the guy behind the whole thing. Look over there, the tires, all this stuff. Sure, I stole them. I had the kids go out and pick them up, but he set it up. He sold them to the stations. He took most of the money. The whole thing was his idea.
9: Well, Dick, how can you say that?
10: Well, I can say it because it's true. I'll tell you all about it. You take him downtown, I'll tell you all about it. You're not going to let me stand for this alone.
9: And to think that he'd do a thing like this to me after we've been friends for so long. Bring me stolen merchandise to sell.
2: You got anything to back up what you're saying, Ogden?
10: Sure I have. You just bet I can back it up.
2: Go ahead.
10: Well, you look at his books. Not the ones he's got out in the open, but you look at the ones in the safe. It's all there. All the deals he's made with the owners of the stations, all the orders, what he paid the kids for them, and what he got for them. Didn't think I knew about it, did you? A whole lousy year I've been doing the dirty work for him. Well, I've had it. I'm through. I've had it. Let me take the beef. What a crumb. I'll show him.
9: I don't understand it. Friends for so long. I'd have gotten you out. 10 years we've been friends. I trusted you all that time. Then you sold me out. Why?
11: Well, that shouldn't be too tough for you to figure.
9: Huh?
11: You showed him how.
6: The story you have just heard was true. The names were changed to protect the innocent. On January 21st, trial was held in Department 87, Superior Court of the State of California, in and for the County of Los Angeles. Richard R. Ogden and Alan Y. Meyer were tried and convicted of receiving stolen property. They received sentences as prescribed by law. Receiving stolen property is punishable by imprisonment in the state penitentiary for a period of not more than 10 years, or in the county jail for not more than 1 year. The investigation of the records of Alan Y. Meyer uncovered the names of the other men involved in the thefts. They, along with Herbert S. Martin, Jerry Z. Swanson, and Harold T. Benson, were tried on a charge of grand theft auto and convicted. They were sentenced to the state penitentiary at San Quentin, California, for the term as prescribed by law. Grand theft auto is punishable by imprisonment in the state penitentiary for a period of not less than 1, nor more than 10 years. Just heard Dragnet, a series of authentic cases from official files. Technical advice comes from the Office of Chief of Police W.H. Parker, Los Angeles Police Department.

0: Yeah, danger is my assignment. I get sent to a lot of places I can't even pronounce. They all spell the same thing, though, trouble. But when I walk into the commissioner's office, I don't realize that this assignment's going to have me trying to trap a killer with a new kind of a weapon, a nursery rhyme. Commissioner, you sent for me?
1: Steve, are you fond of Swedish cooking?
0: Yeah, sure.
1: So's a man named Fred Gainsley. He's with a project we're participating in to evaluate Scandinavian defense potential with headquarters in Stockholm. Several times a week, Gainsley has a lunch tray sent up to his office from a nearby cafe.
0: So?
1: Someone in the project is apparently using that tray as a means of getting secret information to the outside.
0: Gainsley?
1: No. He's the one who told us about it. Quite by accident, yesterday afternoon, he discovered a message in code tucked under a napkin. Discovered it just before the tray was to be picked up.
0: And the waiter who came to pick up the tray?
1: He didn't show up and hasn't been seen since. Someone in the project must have tipped him off that the message had been intercepted. Steve, get over to Stockholm. Check with Gainsley. Find out who's peddling this secret information and put a stop to it. Well, that's it. You've got your assignment. Good luck.

0: 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At all those places of the world where danger and intrigue walk hand in hand, there you will find Steve Mitchell on another Dangerous Assignment. Here's a word about some of NBC's great Sunday programs. We're justifiably proud of such stellar productions as Theater Guild on the Air, The Phil Harris Alice Faye Show, and Dragnet in our Sunday schedule. 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
1: Sure, I've got my assignment. Fly over to Stockholm and find out who's copying top secret government information from a project we're participating in. It's early Wednesday evening when my plane lands, and I hustle over to the building where the project is quartered. Several lights are burning in the east wing, and it looks like some of the office staff is putting in overtime. Inside, I flash my credentials and then follow a young clerk down the corridor.
2: Mr. Gainsley should be in his office, sir. At least he was there a few minutes ago.
1: Good.
2: Here we are. Mr. Gainsley, you have a... Mr. Gainsley?
1: Doesn't seem to be around.
2: Well, he was sitting over there at the typewriter when I looked in a couple of minutes ago.
1: The French windows over there, they're open.
2: Oh, sure, they lead out to the back garden. And Mr. Gainsley probably stepped out for a breather. Hey, what?
1: That came from the garden. Come on. Gainsley? Gainsley, you out here?
2: It's pretty dark.
1: Yeah.
2: See anything?
1: No. Hard to... with all this shrubbery. Where does this path lead to?
2: Back gate.
1: Let's try it. Gainsley?
2: There it is, up ahead. Should be locked, though.
1: Yeah, it is. Does this wall go all the way around the garden?
2: That's right.
1: Okay, you take this side and I'll...
2: What is it?
1: Gainsley?
2: Yes. Is he...
1: Bill.
2: Look, his coat's been ripped open.
1: Yeah, inside pocket torn. No wallet here or here. Anywhere else. That back gate the only way out of this garden?
2: Yes, unless you climbed over the wall.
1: 10 feet high at least. No, I think our killer sneaked around us and ducked back into Gainsley's office. Come on.
3: Johnny, is that you?
2: Yes, Miss Borland.
3: Is something wrong?
2: This is Mr. Mitchell. Miss Borland is Mr. Gainsley's secretary.
3: How do you do, Mr. Mitchell? I thought I heard a shot.
1: You did, Miss Borland. I'm afraid someone's just shot your boss.
3: Mr. Gainsley? Shot? Where is he?
1: Hold it. Won't do any good.
3: You mean it's horrible.
1: Anyone come through here the last minute or so?
3: No, no one. Why?
2: There are other offices facing the patio, the garden, Mr. Mitchell. That's Mr. Halverson's, Mr. Walker's.
1: Okay, we'll check them in a minute. Something else I want to look at first. Come on, let's go back inside. You've been gone out of the office long, Miss Borland?
3: 10 minutes or so. Mr. Gainsley sent me down to the file room.
1: I see. And when you looked in, Johnny, he was alone?
2: Right. He was packing away at the typewriter.
3: Mr. Gainsley was at my typewriter?
2: Yeah. Look, there's a piece of paper still in it.
1: That's what I'm interested in. Let's see what...
3: What is it, Mr. Mitchell?
1: Oh, brother. Here's what Mr. Gainsley typed out. One sentence.
2: What did he write?
1: It reads, Mary had a little lamb.

0: It's nice and neat, nothing else, so Mary had a little lamb. And it looks like I'm going to have a little headache trying to figure this one out. Seconds later, the other employees come pouring into the office, all of them generating a lot of excitement. I finally get them to clear out and return to their desks. I'm left alone with Miss Borland.
1: I don't understand it, Mr. Mitchell. Why would anyone want to kill Fred? Mr. Gainsley.
0: Well, there happens to be a very good reason. We'll skip it, though, for now. You mind answering a few questions?
1: No, of course not.
0: I'm particularly interested in the lunch tray delivered to this office yesterday.
1: The lunch tray? Well, what can I tell you about... Oh, wait a minute, Mr. Mitchell. Does all this have anything to do with the piece of paper Mr. Gainsley found on that tray yesterday?
0: You know about that?
1: Of course. I was with him when he found it. He seemed puzzled. I asked him about it, and he said it was nothing. Folded the paper, and he put it in his wallet.
0: His wallet? Tell me, where is this tray picked up, Miss Borland?
1: There's a table outside in the hall. I usually place the tray there when Mr. Gainsley's finished lunch.
0: What time did you place it there yesterday, do you remember?
1: A few minutes after one, I'd say.
0: And what time is it usually picked up?
1: Half an hour or so later.
0: How did Gainsley happen to find the piece of paper?
1: Well, he'd been working during his lunch, and sometime after I'd taken the tray into the hall, he missed his fountain pen.
0: Thought he might have left it on the tray, huh?
1: Yes, the two of us went out to look.
0: Is the tray usually picked up by the same waiter?
1: Yes. His name's Carl. He works at a cafe down the street. That's all I know.
0: What does he look like?
1: Oh, short. Very short. Heavy set. He wears rather thick glasses.
0: Okay, Miss Borland, I guess that'll be all for now.

0: Oh, Mr. Mitchell, come in.
1: You, Dave Walker?
0: Right, and this is Gil Halverson.
1: How are you, Halverson?
2: Still a bit shaken, I'm afraid, Mr. Mitchell. Gainsley was a good friend of ours.
1: You two have the other two officers in this wing. Both of you heard the shot?
0: I did. I was here in my office at the time. First, I thought it was a car backfiring. Then I heard people running down the hall, so I went out to investigate.
1: Your French windows were open?
0: No, locked. I was getting ready to go on home. Why?
1: It's possible a killer slipped out of the garden by way of one of these offices.
2: That could have been mine. My windows were open, I'm afraid.
1: And where were you?
2: Downstairs, the file room. That's why I didn't hear the shot.
1: File room, huh? You see Miss Borland there?
2: No, I didn't. Look, what's this all about, anyway? Why would anyone want to kill Gainsley?
0: Yeah, and what's this business about Mary's little lamb?
1: How do you know about that, Walker?
0: Well, Johnny the clerk told us. What's it mean?
1: I wouldn't know.
2: Well, it was meant for you, wasn't it?
1: Was it?
2: Well, look, you're a government agent. You come here looking for Gainsley. He gets himself murdered, but before that, he leaves a message in his typewriter.
0: And you don't know what it means?
1: I don't, yet. Maybe you have some ideas.
2: Well, maybe.
1: All right, Halverson, let's have it.
2: Well, Walk and I were talking about it before you came in. It has to be a message of some kind, but what? So we finally arrived at something. Well, sure, it might sound crazy, but I...
1: Come on, what is it?
2: Well, look, there's a cafe here in town called the Golden Fleece.
1: So what's that got to do with... Oh, yeah.
2: Yeah, Mary had a little lamb. Its fleece was white as snow.
0: Oh, I don't know, Halverson. It sounds pretty far-fetched.
2: Well, sure it does, but still is
1: that... The cafe where Gainsley got his tray?
2: No. Well, the fleece is run by an American named Daniels. It's on the other side of town. Well, as I say, it sounds a little wild, but
1: so does everything else about the deal. Thanks for the lead. I'll follow it up. I go back to Gainsley's office. The police are there now. I huddle with Inspector Yorson. Then I grab a cab and head out across town. 20 minutes later, I pull up at a small cafe and bar known as the Golden Fleece. Sure, it's a wild lead, 1,000-to-1 shot, but at this stage of the game, I can't pass up anything. No matter how silly it sounds, there's a chance I might run into something or someone, maybe a waiter named Carl.
3: I'm sorry, Pilgrim, I don't think I can help you. As you see, I don't employ waiters, just dolls. Yes, sir, give me a good waitress anytime.
1: You wouldn't have one named Mary by any chance.
3: Mary? Thought you were looking for a guy named Carl.
1: Look, do you have a waitress named Mary?
3: Nope. Ilga, Hilda, and Sam.
1: Sam?
3: Samantha. We call her Sam for short. Yeah, that's her over there, racking up the meatballs.
1: Yeah. Look, maybe you have a regular customer named Carl.
3: Well, could be. This is Sweden. Carl isn't a very unusual name. As a matter of fact, there's a regular customer of mine over there at the bar. His name's Carl.
1: Huh? Where?
3: End of the bar. See the little guy standing at the far end?
1: Yeah, short and fat. He fits the bill.
3: Yeah, well, wait till he moves out of the way. The tall, skinny character sitting back of him, that's Carl.
1: Oh. All right, Daniel. Just make believe like I didn't come in.
3: Sorry, Pilgrim. I wasn't able to help you.
1: You haven't, but thanks just the same.
4: 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Halfway up the block, someone steps out of a doorway behind me. A cord drops around my throat, tugs back hard. 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I go out like a light.

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1: Mitchell?
2: Yeah.
1: Mitchell?
2: Huh? Oh, Inspector Yorson.
1: What happened?
2: I guess somebody didn't like the way I breathed and tried to put a stop to it.
1: The cord around your neck?
2: Yeah. You must have gotten it off just in time.
1: Perhaps whoever it was saw my car approaching and hit the run. Did you get a look at it?
2: No, he came up behind me.
1: What did you find out inside the cafe?
2: The Golden Fleece? Not much.
1: This attempt on your life seems to indicate that the cafe is somehow involved, however.
2: Looks that way. Could be this waiter I'm looking for. Carl spotted me nosing around and tried to put me out of his way.
1: If so, he's probably some distance from here by now.
2: Yeah. Well, let's go back to the project headquarters and go to work on that nursery rhyme again. We might as well use Gainsley's office.
3: All right.
4: Mitchell?
2: Oh, Halverson. You boys work pretty late.
4: Yeah. Yeah, they've been piling it on lately. I'm just knocking off now.
2: Walker worked this late, too?
4: No. I guess he cleaned up his desk earlier than usual tonight.
3: He has left the building?
4: Yeah. Matter of fact, he left shortly after you did.
2: Oh?
4: Any luck at the Golden Fleece?
2: Yeah. All bad. But at least it looks like a solid lead. See you in the morning.
4: Oh, sure.
3: So Walker left here shortly after you did. That's very interesting.
2: Yeah. Well, here we are.
3: Do you still have the piece of paper?
2: Right here.
3: Mary had a little lamb. Do you suppose that Mr. Gainsley intended this as some sort of message for you, Mitchell?
2: I doubt it, Inspector. He had no way of knowing I'd be arriving just then. The way it looks to me, he was sitting here at the typewriter, probably heard a sound outside, went to investigate.
3: And was killed. Oh, quite possibly. But then, what does it mean, this fragment of a nursery rhyme?
2: Answer that one and we'll be halfway home. You know, it's possible Gainsley was working on that message he intercepted on his lunch tray.
3: Yes, the message might have been in code. Mary had a little lamb could be part of it.
2: Seems to tie in with the Golden Fleece Cafe, all right. Yeah, it could be, but...
3: But what?
2: I don't know. There's something wrong, something that doesn't quite add up. If Gainsley was trying to decipher the message, why do it on a typewriter?
3: Good point.
2: Well, let's see. Gainsley was sitting here at the typewriter. He heard... Hey, key's jammed.
3: He heard a noise outside.
2: Hey, wait a minute.
3: What is it?
2: I just had an idea. Maybe we've been on the wrong track with Mary and her little lamb.
3: What do you mean?
2: Just a second. I want to put a piece of paper in. Here, now. M-A-R-Y-H-A-B...
3: You are typing the same phrase.
2: Oh, yeah. Take a look.
3: I see nothing unusual.
2: Maybe that's the point. Gainsley could have typed that line to check the typewriter. He might have been looking for some imperfection, a letter out of line or something like that.
3: Yes. Quite possibly he wanted to compare it with the message he had intercepted.
2: Sure. This was a logical typewriter for him to start with. It belongs to his secretary, Miss Borland.
3: But there are no irregularities on this machine.
2: So he drew a blank here, but how about the others in the building?
3: Yes.
2: Let's see. He could have been looking for something to do with the letter A. There are four of them in the sentence. Now, if we can find a typewriter like that, we may have our killer. We split up. Inspector Yorson takes one wing of the building. I take the other. I work my way from room to room, checking the typewriters. I draw a blank until I get to Walker's office.
5: Someone moving around in Mr. Walker's office and couldn't imagine who it could be.
2: You're here pretty late tonight, aren't you?
5: I forgot something in my desk and came back to get it. Mr. Mitchell, were you in my office earlier?
2: Yeah.
5: I found the same sentence from the nursery rhyme typed out on my desk. You were testing my typewriter the same as Mr. Gainsley was doing.
2: You figured it out too, huh? Okay, so I was, but I'm not interested in your typewriter anymore, Miss Borland. This is the one.
5: Mr. Walker's?
2: Yeah. The A is raised slightly.
5: But Mr. Walker couldn't have typed the message Mr. Gainsley intercepted.
2: Why not?
5: He was out of town for a week.
2: Walker was?
5: Yes, on business. He got back only yesterday.
2: Oh, great. Anybody could have used his typewriter then.
5: Yes, I suppose so.
2: Wait a minute.
5: Hmm?
2: This basket of correspondence on Walker's desk.
5: Oh, that's probably correspondence he hasn't signed yet. What's wrong with it?
2: Nothing. That's the point. The A's in these letters aren't raised.
5: Mr. Mitchell, that means somebody switched typewriters and put this one here in Mr. Walker's office.
2: It sure does. Any way of checking on these machines to find out which office they were originally assigned to?
5: Yes, all typewriters are listed by serial numbers. The list is in the stockroom.
2: Let's take a look.
5: You think the answer is here, Mr. Mitchell?
2: Could be. There's a copy in this file room of every confidential report sent out of this project, isn't it?
5: Of course. Whoever switched the typewriters and stole the list couldn't possibly have removed all the reports typed on that machine.
2: That's the point. You take one of those other file folders and start... And... Well, never mind the other folder.
5: You found it?
2: Sure did. Take a look at this report, dated 3 weeks ago.
5: The letter A is raised slightly all through it.
2: Yeah. See this signature at the bottom?
5: Steve!
2: Hello, Halverson.
4: When I saw you heading down here to the basement, I figured you were getting too warm, Mitchell.
2: You're the boy who was smuggling information out on Gainsley's lunch tray. You spotted him checking Karen's typewriter and figured he was on the right track. That's why you killed him, huh?
4: Yeah, that's right.
2: Then you dreamed up that wild goose chase about the Golden Fleece Cafe.
4: I had to keep you thinking the nursery rhyme was some sort of code.
2: So, what happens now? You shoot both of us?
4: Oh, hardly. The security guard's in the building. So is your friend Inspector Yorson. You shot at two, it'd bring them running. No, no. I got a much better idea. Step back into the vault, both of you.
5: The vault?
4: You heard me. Okay, it's good enough.
2: Gonna lock us in, huh?
4: You catch on pretty quick. Look, there's no doorknob on the inside. The vault is soundproof. Also, there's no ventilation. So go ahead, yell if you want to. You use up the oxygen faster.
6: Steve.
4: You catch on quick, too, Karen. So long, kids.
7: Mr. Halverson?
4: Oh, Inspector Yorson.
7: I'm looking for Mr. Mitchell.
4: Mitchell?
1: Have you seen him?
4: Oh, why, yes. That's about 10 minutes ago. He hurried out of the building.
1: Oh?
4: Yeah, he seemed very excited. He said something about going back to the Golden Fleece Cafe.
7: Well, that's very interesting, Mr. Halverson.
4: It is?
7: Yes. If he went to the Golden Fleece... Who is the man who just stepped around the corner behind you?
8: Hello, chump. Don't try that.
2: Just hold still while I get that gun of yours.
7: Halverson is our man?
2: He sure is, Inspector.
4: How'd you get out of there, Mitchell?
2: An old trick, Halverson. I was holding a folded sheet of paper in my hand. Remember the report made out on your typewriter? When you closed the door, I slid the paper between the door and the jamb over the latch. That kept the door from locking.
4: The sheet of paper?
2: Yeah, that sheet of paper sort of wrapped you up, didn't it?

0: Our star, Brian Donlevy, will return in just a moment. Daytime programming on the NBC Radio Network is tops in listening pleasure. And while you're at home during the day, set your dial to this NBC station for entertainment by Bob Hope, Dave Garraway, Walter O'Keefe, Warren Hull, Bob and Ray, and Tommy Bartlett. 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Walter O'Keefe presents comedy on Double or Nothing. And then Warren Hull is your host on the program with a heart, Strike It Rich, while Bob and Ray entertain for 15 minutes of mirth and madness. Dave Garraway brightens your day with his informal patter and music you enjoy hearing, and Bob Hope now brings his comedy talents to the daytime scene. 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And now, here's a special note. 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
0: And that will be Steve Mitchell's dangerous assignment next week. Included in tonight's cast were Ken Peters, Kay Stewart, Tony Barrett, Dan Riss, and Herb Vigran. This is John Storm speaking.

Dangerous Assignment, starring Brian Donlevy as Steve Mitchell, with Herb Butterfield as the commissioner, is written by Bob Reif and Adrian John Doe, and is directed by Bill Karn. Be with us again next week at this time, when Brian Donlevy, starring in the role of Steve Mitchell, will embark on another transcribed Dangerous Assignment.

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2: This is Orson Welles speaking from London, from the Black Museum. Here in the grim stone structure on the Thames, which houses Scotland Yard, is a warehouse of homicide, where everyday objects, a picture frame, a coat hanger, a file folder, a baby buggy, all are touched by murder. Here's a hammerhead, made of cast steel, well-shaped, extremely familiar, the front end blunt, solid, designed for driving nails, the clawed prongs at the rear for pulling nails. Very practical, very, very, very familiar, and so very, very, very lethal.
3: Odd one, this, wasn't it, Inspector?
4: Just a little extra patience, a little extra routine work, Cross.
3: That's one way to look at it, sir. I prefer to remember it as the case which began with almost 24 disappearances and wound up with one killer who used a hammer with purpose.
2: Well, today that hammerhead can be seen here in the Black Museum.
5: The annals of the Criminal Investigation Department of the London Police, we bring you the dramatic stories of the crimes recorded by the objects in Scotland Yard's Gallery of Death, the Black Museum.

0: Here we are in the Black Museum. Scotland Yard's museum of murder. Beyond these walls, the Thames seethes with a commerce which is life to London. Within these walls, where some of the river's dampness exudes from vaulted stone, there's quiet. There's sinister quiet. A kind of silence which inevitably surrounds objects touched by horror and fear. Yes, here lies death. Behind glass doors, peaceful, inanimate objects. On deal tables. The authorities have provided suitable identification in labels and neatly lettered cards. The motives, actions, and the reasons why these objects rest here now were all provided by murderers. Here's a calendar. The usual 12-page printed piece with a picture of a pretty girl to decorate it. The holidays are marked, as usual, in red. One other day is marked as well. The day and date of a murder. Strangely, that red circle led to capture and conviction, of course, to execution. Ah, here we are. Here's the hammerhead I told you about. It's an efficient tool. It's hammerhead, type used by generations of carpenters, by millions everywhere for work around the house. Hardly a home is without one. And one would expect that a story involving such a tool would begin in somebody's home. On the contrary, this tale begins in the direct antithesis to a home. It begins in a London railroad station.
1: Let me have my bag, will you?
2: Yes, sir. Your check, please.
1: Right you are.
2: Thank you, sir. Here it is, sir.
1: Hey, that's not my bag. Mine's a Gladstone.
2: I'm sorry, sir. Just let me see the checks.
1: Oh. What's wrong? Are you sick?
2: No, sir. Just my hand.
1: You cut yourself? That's blood.
2: Yes, I know. But it's not a cut, sir. It's from the bag.
1: Well, open it, man. Don't stand there.
2: Yes, sir. It doesn't seem like much of a lock on it, sir. Oh. What does one do now, sir?
1: When you find part of a body in a valise, you call the police, of course. What else?
2: Yes. Please wait here, sir. I'll call.
0: Yes, call the police. Start the wheels moving, the wheels of police routine, which grind slowly but inevitably toward discovery. In this particular situation, the call led eventually to the office of Inspector Church at the yard.
3: Information, Cross. The contents of that valise at Charing Cross belong to a torso found in Brighton.
4: Another one in Brighton, sir?
3: Number 23. 23 girls missing. Just unreported. Photos available, sir? In most cases. Here's the assembled composite of the latest.
4: Pretty little thing to wind up so widely separated as London and Brighton.
3: Here's the setup for now. I'm assigning a man individually to each case. Identify any found bodies, trace the known missing. I'm taking Daisy Baker myself. You'll take over here, and all the information will channel through you.
4: Very well, sir. Why the Baker girl for yourself, sir?
3: Well, she is, or was, the common law wife of Jamie Marsden.
4: That one!
3: Remember him?
4: Oh, picked him up in his first conviction myself. Rather a long record, hasn't he, sir?
3: All petty crimes, short sentences. In any case, the Baker woman's been reported missing by her sister. It might be worth a trip to see the sister. Name is Crandall, Ruth Crandall. Before I drop in Marsden, I think I'll visit the lady.
0: A routine call to inquire the reasons for a woman's worry about her missing sister. Inspector Church found Ruth Crandall at home.
5: So, when I planned to go down to stay with Daisy, well, to see her anyway, and the wire came... Well, you see how it is, Inspector.
3: May I see the wire, Mrs. Crandall?
5: Yes, I have it just here, in the desk. Yes, here it is.
3: I see. Going abroad. Good job. Sail Sunday. Will write. It doesn't tell us very much, does it?
5: Well, I tried to call. Her husband, well, he wasn't very cooperative. He said she'd upped and packed her things and told him she was bound for Paris for a dancing job.
3: Oh, Miss Baker is a dancer?
5: That's how it was. She was living in Brighton. She was in some show down there.
3: And you feel something is wrong?
5: Definitely. I don't know exactly why, but... Well, you see, the wire doesn't even say love. And that makes it seem strange too, doesn't it, Inspector?
3: Perhaps, Mrs. Crandall. And you've no other information, nothing you can put your finger on?
5: No. Except, of course, that I haven't heard from Daisy since the wire came.

0: inspector was puzzled. None of it felt right. None of it conformed at all to the usual pattern. Ruth Crandall had nothing factual to go on, and a woman's instinct is never evidence on which to base an arrest or a conviction. Still, the inspector took the train to Brighton and called on Jamie Marsden at 35 Park Row.
1: Yes?
2: Remember me, Marsden?
1: Copper, ain't you?
2: Yes, Chief Inspector Church, CID.
1: Well, come in, Inspector. I don't suppose this is a social visit.
2: No, I'm a bit busy for that sort of thing.
1: Oh, well, sit down anyway, Inspector.
2: Just a few questions.
1: Well, go ahead.
2: I hear you married since we last met.
1: Yes, I did. Nice girl.
2: She home?
1: Well, no, as a matter of fact, she's gone off to Paris. Her job as a dancer over there.
2: So her sister told me.
1: Yeah, well, she wired her sister. Nothing much my sister-in-law would want to see me about, so, there wasn't much sense in her coming all the way down to Brighton when Daisy wasn't here.
2: I assume you have your wife's address.
1: No, Inspector.
2: Oh?
1: We had a bit of a dust-up before Daisy left. She, flounced out of here, all kind of mad, as you might say.
2: Mrs. Crandall know this?
1: No. Mrs. Crandall don't take to the likes of me, so I saw no reason to tell anything she didn't have to know. If Daisy wants to reach her, she knows where.
2: Well, that's it, I suppose. You'll be here if I want to see you again, Marsden.
1: I'm moving. Three rooms is a bit large for me, seeing as I was on my own these days. The new place is at Maitland Street, number 26. It's a good bit cheaper, more suited to my means.
0: A check of the habitual haunts and acquaintances of Daisy Baker drew another blank. Some had heard she'd gone off to Paris. No one knew where. Meanwhile, the reports on other missing girls were equally discouraging.
2: That's the lot, eh, Cross?
3: That's a lot, sir. Oh, and another missing one reported makes an even two dozen, sir.
2: Have they tried the picture of the girl we found in Charing Cross on this new report?
3: Not the same girl, sir.
2: Too bad.
3: No luck with Marsden, I presume?
2: No luck at all. Edgy sort of fellow, that one.
3: Yes, he ought to be. He's much too familiar with us, and he knows it.
2: Well, there's no help for it. It'll have to be...

0: Too bad.
1: No luck with Marston, I presume?
0: No luck at all. Edgy sort of fellow, that one.
1: Yes, he ought to be. He's much too familiar with us, and he knows it.
0: Well, there's no help for it. It'll have to be a house-to-house search.
1: The usual district, Inspector?
0: All of Brighton.
1: Rather a large order, Inspector.
0: Finding 14 missing girls and identifying 6 of 10 bodies is quite an order, Cross. There's no help for it. It'll have to be done. Chances are we'll have to land Brighton.
2: The hard, dull slogging of police routine. Divide a city into sections. Assign groups of detectives in pairs to each section. Then walk from house to house, from cellar to attic. Pausing for the questions. Try to locate someone who has seen something. Who may know one of the missing persons by sight. Try. Keep trying.
0: Well, there was nothing there.
3: Jobs like this, Inspector, that make me wonder why I wanted to be a policeman.
0: It's jobs like this, Shaw, that make good policemen out of ambitious young men. Well, next address.
3: 26 Maitland.
0: I expect Jimmy Marston won't be looking for me this quickly.
3: Marston? Who's that?
0: Oh, petty criminal. His wife was reported missing by a sister. Turned out she'd gone off to a job in Paris and a half. Knock on the door, Shaw, will you?
3: Yes.
0: Sordid kind of story. Even a touch of the dope rack in it.
4: Yes?
0: My credentials. CID. Also a search warrant.
4: Well, your men said something didn't waste any time. The police come in.
0: Waste any time?
4: Yeah, I called the police about 5 minutes ago. They said they'd send someone over.
0: Are you the landlord?
4: I am, Inspector.
0: Well, we're here on the matter of our own. However, what's the trouble?
4: Notice anything, sir?
0: I do. How about you, Shaw?
3: Yes, sir, I do.
4: It's from this room. The tenant is out just now. Left his door locked. Name of Marsden.
0: Well, is that so? Just as well we have the search warrant. Try your shoulder on that door, Shaw.
5: Yes, sir.
0: Sure.
4: We've never had anything like this before, sir.
0: There's nothing much here unless it's on the walls.
6: There's a trunk in the closet, sir.
0: Drag it out. Cut those cords.
6: Yes, sir.
4: Good Lord. May I stay outside, Inspector?
0: Yes, of course.
3: No wonder Marston isn't home.
0: Well, Daisy Baker didn't go to Paris after all. Took quite a beating, didn't she? Looks like a blunt instrument did the job. Call headquarters, Shaw. Pick up order for Jamie Marston.
2: And today, that hammerhead can be seen here in the Black Museum.

0: The wires were alive with the search for Jamie Marsden. Somewhere in England, the little petty thief was hiding. And sometime he would be found. According to Chief Inspector Church,
1: the man almost undoubtedly killed Daisy Baker. And there's no question that he had her body in that trunk, moving it with him.
0: An inquiry into the whereabouts of missing girls had blossomed into a full hunt for a murderer. The premises at 26 Maitland Street, Brighton, were given a thorough going over. Detective Shaw reported,
2: "Nothing, sir. Not a trace of anything except that trunk and the body."
0: To which Inspector Church replied,
1: "Very well. Now give the same treatment to 35 Park Row."
0: There, the young detective reported,
2: "In the backyard, sir, in a pile of junk, we found a hammerhead. It's been given to pathology, Inspector. There are stains on it. They might be blood, sir."
0: And, as Inspector Church said to his deputy, Inspector Cross, some 48 hours later,
1: "Pathology report, Cross. That hammerhead did the job. The stains of blood and the type conform."
3: "Good enough, sir."
1: "Not quite good enough. The handle is gone. There's no proof who used the hammer. And pathology also reports that the autopsy shows enough morphine in the Baker woman's body to establish unconsciousness before death, if not death itself."
3: "Any record of dope handling in Marsden dossier, sir?"
1: "Nope. We haven't been able to tie him into that yet. Well, we'll see after we find the gentleman in question. Meanwhile, have them get me Brighton and..."

0: wire. I have a routine job for Detective Shaw. Too many loose ends in this one.
1: The call was made to Detective Shaw in Brighton. Armed with a postcard, a file number, and a hand-lettered menu, Detective Shaw invaded a certain telegraph office in Brighton.
2: Yes, sir. Always glad to cooperate with the police, sir.
3: Can you find me the original of this wire?
2: I think so, sir. Just a moment, please. This is it, I assume, sir. It has the same file number.
3: Yes, that's it. Going abroad, good job. Thank you very much. Now, if you'll just let me compare the writing on the blank with these samples I have with me.
1: Detective Shaw noted his comparisons and went to the telephone. A few moments later, he put a call through to Inspector Church at the yard.
3: Go ahead, Shaw. What have you got?
4: They have the original, sir. I compared it with the postcard with the Baker woman's writing on it. I'm no expert, sir, but it's obvious the two writings are absolutely different.
3: That's that, then.
4: I had a specimen of Marsden's writing, too, sir.
3: Where did you get that?
4: From a restaurant where the man worked for a while as a waiter. The menus there are handwritten. It was part of his job to write them out.
3: Good man.
4: There's no question about it, sir. Marsden wrote that wire and signed the Baker woman's name to it.
1: Another link in the chain rapidly forging itself around Jamie Marsden. But still, no Jamie Marsden.
0: Every policeman in England's carrying the man's picture and description, sir.
3: How long is it going to take to bring the picture and the man together?
1: Not too long, Inspector. In fact, within 24 hours.
5: Here, you. Just a minute.
6: You want me, Constable?
5: Stand over there, in the street light. There you are. No weapons.
6: Now, why should I be carrying a weapon, Constable? I'm just an ordinary citizen.
5: Let's have a close look at you. Yes, I'm sure of it. You'll have to come along to the station house. You're being taken in charge.
6: What for?
5: You're Jamie Marsden, unless I miss my guess by a mile. Don't you know there's an all stations broadcast out for you? You're the most wanted man in England this minute.
1: That was in Manchester. Very shortly thereafter, Jamie Marsden faced Inspector Church and Deputy Inspector Cross in their office at the yard.
3: All right, Marsden, let's hear it. All of it.
6: I didn't kill her, Inspector. I didn't kill her.
3: But you knew she was dead.
6: Well, if you mean, did I put her in the trunk? I did.
0: But you didn't kill her.
6: No, sir. You've got to believe that.
0: Apparently you seem to understand that it's somewhat difficult to believe.
6: Well, that was the whole thing from the beginning.
3: All right. Let's go back to the beginning.
6: Well, me and Daisy got together down in Brighton about a year ago.
3: How?
6: Oh, she was dancing in a coot show and I was barking a booth a little way up the sidewalk. Well, sort of got into the habit of meeting her after closing time. Then, well, we reckoned that two can live as cheaply as one, so, well, we put in together and started housekeeping.
0: Were you pushing any of the stuff her way?
6: I didn't know she was on the stuff. No, not for months. Inspector, you've got to believe it.
0: Yes, it seems that a lot of things we've got to believe.
3: You heard, Cross Marsden. I'm, shall I say, skeptical, too. Keep talking.
6: I'm honest with you, sir, I am.
3: Keep talking.
6: Well, Daisy's sister came to visit. We didn't get along. If I'd have killed anyone, it'd have been that sister. What she came for, except to be nasty and snoop, I don't know.
3: Back to the story, Marsden.
6: Yeah. All right, sir. Well, like I was saying, we got together and everything was fine. Oh, we had a couple of fights, but, nothing much. Then Daisy said as our sister was coming down again. I got real mad. I slammed the door.
0: You didn't slam Daisy.
6: I may have cut her a bit, sir. Nothing serious. Anyways, I went out, and I stayed out for a couple of hours. I come back, and the place was awful quiet, and I thought, well, maybe Daisy had gone out or taken a shot or two or something. I walked into the bedroom. That was at 35, where we had the three rooms.
3: You walked into the bedroom and let her have it, right, Marsden?
6: No, sir, wrong. She had it. Oh, it was awful, Inspector. She was real bashed up, she was.
0: Well, why didn't you call the police?
6: Me? With my record? Who'd have believed I didn't do it? You don't believe me now. I never killed nobody, just been put away for small things, but I got a record. Nobody had listened, I reckon, so I got real scared. I did the first thing that entered my head.
3: Which was, Marsden?
6: I got an old trunk and I stuffed her in it, and then I took the sheets and all down to the cellar and I stuffed them in the furnace. Well, the rest you know, Inspector. And that's the truth, so help me.
7: What did you do with the hammer, Marsden?
6: Hammer? Well, what hammer, Inspector?
7: The one you bashed her with, Marsden. The hammer that killed her.
6: I don't know about no hammer. I didn't kill her, nor nobody. I didn't kill her, Inspector, and that's the truth.
1: They worked on Jamie Marsden for 3 days. They tried every trick, every question they could think of, but no one could shake his denial. Jamie Marsden insisted he had not killed Daisy Baker, and that was that. Weary and exhausted, Chief Inspector Church faced his deputy.
8: You know, Cross, I am almost beginning to believe Marsden myself.
9: If he did kill her, it's completely out of the pattern. His kind of criminal almost never kills.
8: I know, but somebody killed her. Even granting Marsden's story, somebody killed her.
9: Well, then, where do we go from here, sir?
8: Where would you doubt there were or had been other men in this woman's life?
9: Have you any doubt about it, sir?
8: Do you suppose the sister would have any idea?
9: Well, it's a place to start in any case.
8: Check. Then let's get on with it, Cox, and ask the Brighton police to work in that angle.
1: The sister, Ruth Crandall, place to start on a new angle at any rate. The two CID men paid their second visit to Mrs. Crandall.
10: I suppose, Inspector, you've come to ask me to testify at Marsden's trial. Nasty little man.
8: As a matter of fact, we haven't. We don't have enough evidence yet to send Marsden to trial. They're booked on suspicion, that's all.
10: Not enough evidence? Oh, hardly seems possible. The papers were full of it.
9: The newspapers aren't the police, ma'am.
10: Of course not, Mr. Cross. But after all, he did keep my sister's body with him. He did run away.
8: I know, Mrs. Crandall, but there's been no weapon that relates to Marsden.
10: No weapon? The hammer? Well, after all, that's a weapon.
9: Did you say a
8: Mrs.
9: hammer, ma'am?
8: Crandall, we came here to ask you about another man in your sister's life. Have you any ideas?
10: I know this much, Inspector, that my sister was no better than a reputation. Heaven knows I've tried. All my life I've tried. When my husband died, I offered her a home, even. No, she persisted in the disgraceful kind of life she was leading. She even boasted to me once that she liked it. As for knowing the kind of men she went around with, really, Inspector, you've seen how I live. How would I know anything about things like that?
8: I see. Well, Mrs. Crandall, if you think of anything which may be of help, we'll appreciate your letting us know.
1: Two men with a purpose left the neat suburban residence of Daisy Baker's sister. Shortly after their return to Scotland Yard, the teletypes, the telephones were all busy. Reports were swift in coming in.
9: Here's word from the hardware store, sir. A hammer was bought.
8: The janitor at 35 Park Road did see someone that day.
9: They found a taxi driver in Brighton who remembers.
8: One of the neighbors places the date exactly. Says she remembers the house was empty because a little boy was ill and she wanted to borrow something.
9: Here's the final touch. Local bus driver remembers the trip from out there to the railroad station.
1: The final touch. And once again, two men from the CID went visiting.
8: We've traced your movements all that day, Mrs. Crandall. Your neighbor remembers your house was shut up. The bus driver remembers how you asked if you'd reached the station on time. A taxi driver in Brighton remembers taking you to 35 Park Row. The janitor saw you there. And the hardware dealer right round the corner from here has a record of his sale of a hammer. To you.
9: You shouldn't have mentioned that hammer, Mrs. Crandall. We never told the newspapers about finding it in the backyard at Brighton.
10: I was right. She wasn't fit to live. Everyone pitied me on account of my sister. They looked down on me. I never felt better in my life than when I hit her, and then broke the handle off the hammer and burned it in that furnace at that awful house. If only I'd been a little more careful. Then you'd have to have tried that Marsden fellow. You'd have to have hung him.
8: Perhaps. Now then, Mrs. Crandall, are you ready to come quietly?
1: And today, that hammerhead can be seen here in the Black Museum.
11: Orson Welles will be back with you in just a moment.
1: In due course, Ruth Crandall paid the usual penalty for premeditated homicide. The purchase of the hammer was sufficient evidence of the intent to kill. As for Jamie Marsden, product of the London slums of bad company and evil ways, Jamie went free. But not for long. 6 months had barely passed before Marsden was picked up for possession of a deadly weapon and sentenced to serve 90 days for simple theft. And as for the hammerhead, well, here it is, in its usual place, in the Black Museum. So until next time, till another story about this same place, I remain as always, obediently yours.

0: bring out the Branston. 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
1: £31.5, £32, £33, £35, £40 and £10 is £50 and £50 is a pound. 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
2: First Precinct, Sergeant Waters. Wait a minute, who is it? Shot your husband? Where? What's the address? Yeah? Yeah? 45 or 49? Where's the gun?
3: You're in the muster room at the 21st Precinct, the nerve center. A call is coming through. You will follow the action taken pursuant to that call from this minute until the final report is written in the 124 room at the 21st Precinct.
2: All right, you stay right there. I'll send the officers right over. Yeah, right away.
4: 21st Precinct. It's just lines on a map of the city of New York. Most of the 173,000 people wedged into the 9/10 of a square mile between Fifth Avenue and the East River wouldn't know if you asked them that they lived or worked in the 21st. Whether they know it or not, the security of their homes, their persons, and their property is the job of the men of the 21st Precinct.
3: The 21st, 160 patrolmen, 11 sergeants, and 4 lieutenants, of whom I'm the boss. My name is Kennelly, Frank Kennelly. I'm captain in command of the 21st. I was working my night tour, 4 p.m. to 8 a.m. The 4 to 12 tour had been exceedingly quiet, due in part to a heavy downpour of rain, which began early in the afternoon and continued until nearly 11. Troublemakers like to get wet no more than anyone else, and a good rain keeps them off the street. By midnight, when I turned out the platoon for the late tour, the sky had turned clear, although the streets of the city were still wet and glistening. After the men had marched out the front door of the station house, I went into my office to dispose of some accumulated paperwork and await the appearance of Patrolman Daniel Ritchie. He had requested to see me when he came off the job at midnight in regard to a leave of absence for the purpose of attending to personal business in Florida in connection with his father's estate. At 12:25 a.m., while I was so engaged, Sergeant Waters, who was supervising patrol, instructed his operator, Patrolman Elvin Tyler, to pull their car to a stop at the curb near a call box on First Avenue, close to the northern boundary of the precinct.
5: Okay. I want to ring in.
6: Yes, sir.

0: Collins.
1: Sergeant Waters, box number 11. Let me talk to the lieutenant, will you, Vince?
0: Yeah. Hold on just a second.
1: Okay.
2: 21st Precinct, Lieutenant Dorman.
1: Sergeant Waters, Lieutenant.
2: Yeah?
1: I went up there on First Avenue to take a look at that condition.
2: Yeah?
1: There's about a foot of water in the street at that spot, Lieutenant. Looks like the catch basin in the sewer is stopped up there.
3: Excuse me, officer.
1: Just a second, lady.
2: What did you say, Sergeant?
1: A woman just walked up and was speaking to me, Lieutenant.
2: Oh.
1: I'll be with you in a minute, lady.
3: All right.
1: All the water from the rain has just hung up there, Lieutenant. I think it'd be a good idea to notify the borough president's office and have them send a crew up to clean out that catch basin.
2: All right, I'll notify them.
3: Officer.
1: In a second, lady. They ought to get up there as soon as they can, Lieutenant. The traffic's slopping around that water.
2: Okay, I'll notify them right away.
1: Yes, sir.
2: Sergeant.
1: Yes, sir.
2: The detectives have a woman thief upstairs. Ring in about 15 minutes. You might have to ride down to the 19th and get a policewoman to search her.
1: Yes, sir. Yes, ma'am. What is it?
3: I wanted to tell you I just shot my husband.
1: Yeah?
3: I did. I just shot him.
1: Where is it?
3: In that house there next to the corner. I live in there.
1: Where is he?
3: Upstairs in the flat.
1: All right. Let's go have a look.
3: I couldn't help it. I really couldn't.
1: Just a second. Tyler.
4: Yes, Sergeant.
1: Come on.
4: Yes.
1: What did you shoot him with?
3: A gun.
1: I know it must have been a gun.
4: Yes, Sergeant.
1: Come on with us. We've got a shooting. Yes. What kind of gun?
3: A shotgun, I think you call it. You know, gun about this long.
1: Is he dead?
3: I don't know. I did it and I ran out of the house right away. I ran out of the house to get some help. We got no phone, you know.
1: In here?
3: Yes, that's right. Second floor.
4: I'll get the door.
1: Yeah.
3: It's not locked. Didn't take my key.
1: It's not locked. Why did you shoot him?
3: I warned him. I warned him and he still came after me. I warned him to stay away from me.
1: All right. Where is the shotgun?
3: Upstairs. I left it upstairs.
1: When did this happen?
3: Just now. Just a minute ago. I came out to call someone. Call some help.
1: Must not have been a very loud shotgun. Nobody in the building heard it.
3: It was loud, all right. It was the loudest thing I ever heard.
4: Which apartment up there?
3: In the front.
4: That one?
3: Yeah. See, I left the door open when I ran out.
1: Whose gun is it?
3: His.
1: All right. Go ahead.
3: I wish you'd go first.
1: No, you go in.
3: All right.
1: Well, where is he?
3: In there, in the bedroom.
1: Where's the gun?
3: In there, too.
1: All right. You go sit over there on there.
3: Where?
1: Over there. Sit down on the couch if you want.
3: All right. I think I ought to sit down and...
1: Okay, Tyler.
4: Yes, sir.
1: Use your foot to push it all the way open.
4: Okay, Sergeant.
1: Brother. Stay there. Keep an eye on her.
4: Yes.
1: He shot him all right, but good.
4: Okay. I'll move down shotgun.
1: We'll leave it lay there.
4: Yes, sir.
1: Okay.
4: She was good.
3: See? You and me?
1: Yeah, I see. Go on down and ring in, Tyler. Tell him what we got.
4: Yes, sir. Right away, Sergeant.
1: Close that door.
4: Yes, sir.
3: Is he dead?
1: I think so, yeah.
3: Well, I couldn't say I didn't warn him. I've warned him over and over again. That'll be in my favor, won't it, that I warned him?
1: Lady, take my word for it. You'll need a lot more than that in your favor.
5: On instructions of Sergeant Waters, Patrolman Tyler went downstairs to the street and walked to the police call box. From there, he notified Lieutenant Gorman, the desk officer, of the homicide. Lieutenant Gorman, in turn, immediately informed the 21st Detective Squad and the Manhattan Communications Bureau. He then rang into my office and gave me what information he had obtained. I instructed him to have a car come by the station house to take me to the scene. As I walked out into the muster room, Detectives Novak and McInerney, who were on their way, stopped long enough to tell me that Lieutenant Matt King, the commander of the 21st Squad, had been called at his home, as is required in all homicides and all other serious crimes. In the meantime, the Communications Bureau dispatched an ambulance to the scene and notified the Manhattan East Homicide Squad, the New York County District Attorney's Office, the Medical Examiner, the Photographic Bureau of BCI, and, because a firearm was used, the Ballistics Bureau. In addition, six patrolmen from the 21st were sent to control the crowd of curious people who always gather on the sidewalk and to keep back behind their doors other tenants of the building awakened by the excitement. When I arrived and started up the stairs to the second floor, an ambulance attendant from the Beth David Hospital passed me as he was going down. I continued on up.
6: Who's down there, Vaquero? Eisman?
7: Yes, Sergeant?
6: Yeah. Get a 95 tag out of your car and bring it up here.
8: Hello, Sergeant.
7: What'd you say, Sergeant?
8: Captain.
6: A 95 tag. Get one out of your car and bring it up here.
7: Okay, Sergeant.
5: What'd the ambulance attendant have to say?
9: The OA, Captain.
5: Mm-hmm. Who's here?
9: Only Novak and McInerney of the 21st Squad so far, Captain. Nobody's got here from the Homicide Squad yet. Want to take a look around?
5: Yeah.
9: Back there. Oh, just a second, Captain.
6: Now, listen, you people. You were told to get inside your places and stay there. Now, get back in there. There's nothing to see here.
9: That's just the way the door was standing open when we came up the stairs.
5: Uh-huh.
9: That's her, sitting on the couch. You want to talk to her, Captain?
5: In a minute. Let's see in there first.
9: Yes, sir. They've got two kids, you know.
5: Where are they?
9: At a fresh air camp. Girl 10, the boy 7.
5: Rough.
9: Yeah. She told me he came home about midnight. Said he was about 2/3 drunk.
5: Yeah.
9: She said he started after her, started to beat her. She ran in here, into the bedroom. Closed the door and pushed that chair up against it. She started pounding on it. Told him not to come in. Then she said he started pounding on the door harder. She went to the closet there and got the gun. She warned him if he came in, she was going to shoot him. Finally pushed the chair out from under the doorknob and came in. She fired. Fell right there. That's her story.
5: Her aim was sure good.
9: Yes, sir.
5: All right, let's talk to her.
9: Yes, sir.
10: Hello, Captain.
9: Tyler. Mrs. Wheel, this is Captain Kennelly, commanding officer of the precinct.
5: You want to tell me how this happened, Mrs. Wheel?
3: I told him how it happened. The sergeant here and the detectives asked me. I told them how it happened. I don't feel like telling it anymore.
9: You're going to have to tell it a lot more times, Mrs. Wheel.
5: What's your first name, Mrs. Wheel?
3: Eva.
5: Uh-huh. How do you spell the last name?
3: W-E-A-L-D.
5: Your husband's name is Joe?
3: Yes, that's right.
5: I understand you have two children.
3: Yes, Margaret and Joseph Jr.
5: How old are they?
3: She's 10, the boy's 7.
5: Where are they?
3: They left Monday for a fresh air camp. They've been going for 2 years now. It's in the country. It's nice. Does them a lot of good.
5: What happened tonight?
3: Well, he was out drinking. He's an electrician. Gets off work 4:30 in the afternoon. He didn't show up for supper and didn't show up all night.
5: Mm-hmm.
3: Came home about 11:30, quarter to 12, something like that. Well, I asked him where he was by all night. He tried to push me to his home. I said, well, Joe, I'm not going to stand being pushed around anymore. So I fought back a little bit. I said, he stopped him. He pushed me around some more. So I ran him in the bedroom. Closed the door and I put the chair behind it. He started hitting on the door and I yelled to him. I yelled, Joe, you're not going to touch me. You're not going to put your hands on me. He said he was going to kill me. So I went to the closet and got out the shotgun and I said to him, I yelled through the door. I yelled, Joe, if you come in here, I'm going to kill you. I'm going to shoot you. So he did. And I did.
1: How did you learn to shoot?
3: Oh, I knew. He showed me. He always wanted to take me duck hunting. He always wanted me to go with him, but I never did. He just showed me how to use the gun.
1: Was that the first time you ever fired it?
3: Yes, that was the first time. Listen, what can they do to me, do you know? I've got two kids to take care of. Can you tell me what they're going to do to me?
1: Well, we don't decide that, Mrs. Weald. We just find out what happened and report it to the district attorney. He takes it up with the courts. We have nothing to say about what they do with you.
3: Oh. He would have killed me if I didn't do it. You don't know him. He got wild, really wild all the time. You can ask anybody in the building here. They'll tell you.
1: Yes, well, we'll find out all about it. What?
3: His mother. Who's going to tell her? I don't want to do it. I don't want that job.
1: Where does she live?
3: A couple blocks from here, that's all, on York Avenue.
1: What's her name?
3: Mrs. Weald, too. Isabel Weald. Who's going to tell her? Will somebody from the police department do it?
1: Yes. Somebody from the police department will do it.
3: That's good. I wouldn't have nerve to face her.
1: You had the nerve to shoot her son.
3: I know, but that's different.
8: Now, back to 21st Precinct and Captain Kennelly.
5: Within a few minutes, two detectives from the Manhattan East Homicide Squad and a photographer arrived. Pictures of the body and the surrounding conditions were made from every possible angle. Lieutenant King, the ranking officer of the detective division on the job, began to dictate to a stenographer from the homicide squad an accurate description of the body, its position in the room, and all other physical details that might later be needed as evidence before the grand jury or in court. A deputy medical examiner appeared, and while he was making his examination of the body, a detective from the Ballistics Bureau arrived to take custody of the shotgun used in the homicide. The deputy medical examiner made a preliminary report that death was due, apparently, to a shotgun charge in the chest and ordered the body taken to Bellevue for an autopsy. While awaiting the arrival of the morgue wagon, a detective took fingerprints of the deceased. And finally, Patrolman Elton Tyler, the first officer on the scene, made a search of the body, removed all property except clothing, and placed a UF-95 identification tag around the wrist. The body was then removed to the morgue. Meanwhile, detectives of the 21st Squad and the Homicide Squad began the investigation by questioning Mrs. Weald and some of her neighbors. At 2:10 in the morning, when all that could be accomplished at the scene of the homicide was done, Lieutenant King ordered Mrs. Weald taken to the station house. As Patrolman Tyler, the arresting officer, and Detective Novak accompanied her to the 21st Squad office on the second floor, Lieutenant King leaned against the filing cabinet and watched them enter.
11: Over here, Mrs. Weald.
3: Where? Oh, over here. Do you want me?
11: Yes, that's right. Hello, Tyler.
12: Hello, Lieutenant.
11: We met over at your place, huh, Lieutenant King?
3: Yes,
11: Come into my office, please. Go back, Mac. Let's go.
13: Yes, sir.
11: Tyler.
12: Yes, sir.
11: Inside, Mrs. Weald. Just have a seat right there.
3: Yes.
11: Yeah, that's fine. Shut the door, Tyler.
13: Yes.
11: Mrs. Weald, you know you're in serious trouble.
3: I don't care. I really don't care.
11: There are a few things I'd like to get straight.
3: I told you everything I remember.
11: Mrs. Weald, I'm interested to know how your husband could chase you around the house, threaten to beat you up, threaten to kill you, throw furniture at you, pound on the door. I'd like to know how he could do all these things and be so quiet about it. None of your neighbors on either side of you, or upstairs or downstairs, heard a thing. How do you account for that?
3: I don't know how to account for it.
11: Well, that racket he was making, chasing you around, threatening you, seems probable that someone should have heard it, doesn't it?
3: Well, when I fired the shotgun, that made a lot of noise. Nobody heard that either.
11: Oh.
3: They didn't, did they? You didn't find anybody heard that?
11: I'd like you to tell me something else.
3: Yes?
11: When this officer here came up the stairs, when he came up with Sergeant Waters, the door to the bedroom was closed almost all the way. Isn't that right, Tyler?
12: Yes, sir, Lieutenant, that's right. The sergeant had me use my foot to open it the rest of the way. He didn't want me to touch the doorknob.
11: Mrs. Weald, did you close that door when you came out of the bedroom?
3: I don't know. I don't remember.
11: No, it was closed.
3: It was closed? I must have closed it.
11: Mrs. Weald, there's something else I'd like to get straight.
3: Please, I'm very tired. It's awfully late. It's the middle of the night.
11: I'm tired, too, Mrs. Weald. We're all here at this hour on account of you.
3: All right.
11: What I was going to ask about is this. It's not very clear exactly when your husband got home. What time was it?
3: I told you, 11:30, 11:45, and he was drunk, very drunk.
11: You're sure it wasn't earlier?
3: I'm positive.
11: Well, I'm not so positive, Mrs. Weald. Do you know Mr. Doyle, who lives in your building on the top floor?
3: What's he got to do with it?
11: Mr. Doyle said that he was coming down the stairs. He was on his way out for a paper, and he passed your husband going up. Mr. Doyle said that was about 10 o'clock.
3: I don't care what Mr. Doyle says.
11: Mr. Doyle says he distinctly remembers the time. He waited until the end of a radio program before he went out for a paper.
3: I told you, I don't care what Mr. Doyle said. Don't even get home till 11:30 or quarter to 12. Besides, what difference does it make? I told you I killed him. There's no argument about that, is there?
11: No.
3: I told you I did it, and I told you why I did it.
11: But I can't understand why nobody heard it. Why nobody heard either the fight or the shot.
3: But maybe they're all deaf. Listen, what about my kids? What happens to them? Is somebody going to go up to the fresh air camp after them? Or maybe they'd better stay there. That'd probably be best.
11: Probably. Do you have anyone that could take care of them?
3: No, I've got nobody. Nobody at all.
11: What about your mother-in-law?
3: Did somebody tell her?
11: I've got a detective out trying to locate her.
3: Wasn't she home?
11: I don't know. I haven't heard back from the detective.
3: Well, she should be home. Where else could she go? Look, what time is it? It's 2:30 almost.
11: Well, this detective had other things to do. I don't know whether he got to her yet.
3: Oh.
11: This same detective was in a bar and grill down the block from where you live. You know the one I mean? Your husband used to spend a little time in there.
3: I know the one you mean.
11: This detective talked to the bartender. Now, the bartender told him something that checks out, Mr. Doyle, pretty close from the time that your husband got home. Bartender said he remembers your husband left the place about 9:45 in the pouring rain. Thundering and lightning in the pouring rain. You said he was drunk and nasty, didn't you?
3: He's always drunk and nasty when he comes out of there.
11: Yes, the bartender said something like that, but he said it was 9:45.
3: He might have left there 9:45, but he didn't get home till 11:30 or 11:45.
11: But where did he go for 2 hours?
3: How should I know where he went? He came home and we got in his fight. I didn't ask him. I didn't care. Please, now, I'm tired. I'm tired of answering questions. I've been answering questions almost all night now. I killed him. I told you I killed him. What else is there to it?
11: There's a lot to it, Mrs. Wield. Why you killed him is very important.
3: I killed him because he was coming after me.
11: Did you love him?
3: I hated him. I really hated him, but I didn't kill him because I hated him. I killed him because I was afraid he was going to kill me.
11: Now, Mrs. Wield, let's be honest, huh?
3: I'm being honest.
11: The medical examiner said he'd been dead for at least an hour before midnight, probably more.
3: How could he tell
11: that? Well, we can tell, all right.
3: Even if it was so.
11: You know it's so.
3: I do not.
11: You know that he came home about 10 o'clock, that you had your fight then, that you killed him then. You know, it was thundering and lightning out. You know, that's apparently why nobody heard the shot. Now, isn't that true? Wasn't it around 10 o'clock that you fired that shotgun at him?
3: Can I smoke? Does anybody got a cigarette?
11: Wasn't it?
3: Yes.
14: I have one of these.
3: Thank you.
14: That's all right.
11: You like a light?
3: Yes.
11: Now, why did you tell us that you killed him about midnight when it was really about 10 o'clock?
3: I don't know. Sounds kind of silly, I guess. As long as I killed him, why should I try to keep it a secret?
11: What did you do between 10 o'clock and nearly 12:30 when he came downstairs and told the officer?
3: I just sat there in the room. I just sat there and thought about the 11 years I've been married to him and kids and the place we live in and being drunk all the time. His mother. I sat there and thought about it.
11: For 2 hours, you just sat and thought?
3: No, not all the time. Sometimes I just sat. I didn't think.
11: Were you worried that you killed him or sorry?
3: I wasn't sorry. I wasn't even worried, not at all. I just couldn't think of anything that I could say to his mother. I tried to think of something to tell her, but I couldn't think of a thing, so I just sat there.
11: For over 2 hours, your husband's body in the next room.
3: Well, yeah. But the important thing was I couldn't think of anything to tell his mother.
11: I don't wonder. I don't see what there is you could tell her.
5: The interrogation of Mrs. Wield continued. In the meantime, I had been out on patrol of the precinct. At 1 a.m., a fire truck responding to an alarm had collided with a taxicab on Lexington Avenue, and two firemen were slightly injured. I had been out with the battalion chief of the fire department looking over the scene of the accident and assisted him in gathering the information he needed for his report. It was after 4 a.m. when I returned to the station house, where Lieutenant Gorman was desk officer and Sergeant Waters was on telephone switchboard duty as I walked around to sign the block.
15: 21st Precinct, Sergeant Waters.
1: Sergeant?
15: Hello, Captain.
1: Red, what's doing?
16: Nothing much, Captain.
15: All right, bring them in.
1: Oh, did they book that Mrs. Weald on the homicide yet?
16: No, sir, not yet.
15: Well, Lieutenant.
16: Yes?
15: Coley's on his way into the house with a set of keys left in the ignition of a parked car.
16: Okay.
1: All right, Red.
16: Yes, sir, Captain.
15: All right, Coley. Come on in with the keys.
1: Sergeant.
15: Oh, yes, sir, Captain.
1: Have we got somebody on a fixer tonight over where that upholstery company fire was?
15: Yes, sir. Underwood is on a job there.
17: I'd like to talk to you, if you don't mind.
16: You'll have to make inquiries over here, ma'am.
17: I don't want to make inquiries. I want to talk to him, the captain.
15: Lady, the desk officer will take care of you. The lieutenant.
17: I saw a lieutenant upstairs. He didn't give me any satisfaction. I want to talk to a captain. You're a captain, aren't you?
1: Yes, that's right.
17: And Mrs. Weald. Mrs. Isabel Weald. It was my son she shot. She shot him in cold blood.
1: Well, the case is in the hands of the detectives, Mrs. Weald.
17: I don't care whose hand it's in. That lieutenant upstairs wouldn't give me any satisfaction. So I want to talk to you.
1: What is it you want to talk to me about, Mrs. Weald?
17: They wouldn't let me talk to her. They wouldn't even let me see her.
1: Well, what's the necessity in seeing her?
15: 21st
17: She killed my son, didn't she?
1: There's an investigation in progress, Mrs. Weald.
17: That lieutenant had her up there in that little office upstairs, and he wouldn't even let me go in and talk to her.
1: Well, you can see her in court tomorrow morning.
17: Tomorrow morning I'll be busy making funeral arrangements and busy getting those children, my grandchildren, out of that fresh air camp. In cold blood. And he wouldn't even let me give her a piece of my mind. I told him. The first time he brought her home to meet me, I told him he was making a big mistake to think about marrying her.
1: Mrs. Weald.
17: I could have predicted this. I could have predicted it 10 years ago that something like this would happen. Poor children. And poor me to raise a boy so that you could shoot him down in cold blood.
1: Look, there's no use talking to me, Mrs. Weald.
17: When that detective knocked on my door and told me who it was, I knew something like this had happened. He was out to do this. You can just write that down in your little book.
1: Mm-hmm. Did you tell all this to the detectives?
17: Of course I told it to the detectives. I told them how he wouldn't go home from work. How he'd come to my house and I'd tell him that she was going to do this. He wouldn't believe me. I'd sit him down and I'd give him a drink and I'd tell him what she was like. I had to keep a bottle of whiskey especially in the house for him. In cold blood. And those poor children, the most gorgeous children you ever saw. They looked just like their grandfather.
1: Mrs. Weald, it's 4 o'clock in the morning almost. I'd suggest that you go home and...
17: There she comes. I want to talk to her.
1: Now, Mrs. Weald, they're going to book her. You can't talk to her now.
17: I have my rights.
1: You don't have a right to talk to her now.
15: I want to book her, Red.
1: All right.
15: Just stand in there closer to the railing.
17: Yes?
15: That's right.
17: Beyond me how you can treat anyone like that with decency, like a human being.
15: Name is Eva Weald, Lieutenant.
16: W-E-A-L-D?
17: That's right, yes. I wish you would use your maiden name.
1: Mrs. Weald, if you don't stop interfering, I'll have to ask you to leave the station house.
15: 3145 First Avenue.
17: With my son, my baby, the baby of my family, that's not interfering.
15: 831.
11: Haven't been out for a meal yet, Captain?
1: No, not yet, man.
17: I'd like you to tell the captain why I couldn't see her upstairs. I'd like you to tell him what you told me. Go on. Tell him what you told me.
1: It's not necessary for him to tell me, Mrs. Weald. You have no right to interfere and interview a suspect during the course of the investigation.
17: I'll see what my rights are.
8: Well, you'll be taken to the 19th precinct where they have cells for female prisoners.
17: I don't care. She don't care about anything.
8: You'll be taken to felony court in the morning. Meantime, you're entitled to have us make 3 telephone calls.
17: There's nobody I want to call. There's nobody that would talk to her.
8: All right, wait in the back room with her, Tyler.
14: Yes, sir. Right this way,
17: Miss Weald. Well, how do you like that? She didn't even have the decency to say hello to me. Not even the decency to do that. After she shot down my son in cold blood.
11: The way she described it, Mrs. Weald, it wasn't exactly cold blood.
17: No, I'd like to know what it was then.
1: Well, that's up to the courts to determine.
17: A lot they know. To kill a woman's son like that was the same as if she'd taken that gun and aimed it at me. Just the same.
1: A good thing you weren't there, Mrs. Weald. She might have done just that. 21st Precinct, Sergeant Waters. Sitting on a ledge, where? A man or a woman? Yeah? Yeah? What floor? What floor? Well, if she threatened to jump? Yeah? Yeah?
11: And so it goes, around the clock, through the week, every day, every year. The police precinct in the city of New York is a flesh-and-blood merry-go-round. Anyone can catch the brass ring, or the brass ring can catch anyone.
8: 21st Precinct, a factual account of the way the police work in the world's largest city, is presented with the official cooperation of the Patrolmen's Benevolent Association, an organization of more than 20,000 members of the Police Department, City of New York. Everett Sloan on the role of Captain Kennelly, Ken Lynch as Lieutenant King, Harold Stone as Sergeant Waters. 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
22: Sherlock Holmes.

We present Barry Foster as Sherlock Holmes and David Buck as Dr. Watson in a new dramatization of the short stories by Sir Arthur Conan Doyle. The Solitary Cyclist, dramatized by Michael Bakewell, with Miriam Margolyes as Violet.

0: You observe, Watson, that characteristic little twitch on the rear leg of the letter H, you see?
1: Oh, good Lord, yes.
0: Now, we compare it with the letter written to John Harden from Cricklewood on October the 21st. Oh, no. This is intolerable. Be a good chap, Watson, and send the fellow away.
2: Mr. Holmes? Mr. Sherlock Holmes?
3: No, madam, my name is Watson.
2: Mr. Watson, it is vital.
3: Doctor Watson. Look, I fear that Mr. Holmes is not...
2: Mr. Holmes!
3: Madam!
2: I must talk to you.
0: I cannot be disturbed, madam.
2: I need your advice, Mr. Holmes, your help.
0: I am endeavouring to unravel the persecution of a tobacco millionaire. I cannot give my mind to anything else.
2: You must listen to me, Mr. Holmes. There is no one else I can turn to.
0: Indeed. Well, since it would be ungracious to attempt to remove you by force, you had better sit down.
2: Thank you, Mr. Holmes.
0: At least it cannot be your health. So ardent a cyclist must be full of energy.
2: But how could you possibly...
4: My friend has doubtless observed a slight roughening on the side of the sole of your shoe caused by the friction of the edge of your pedal.
0: Dr. Watson has had the privilege of observing my methods for many years.
2: Well, Mr. Holmes, I do bicycle a great deal, as it happens. And that has something to do with my visit today.
0: May I see your hand? You will excuse me, I'm sure. It is my business.
2: Surely you are not a palmist, Mr. Holmes.
0: I nearly fell into the error of supposing that you used a typewriter. Of course it is music. You see the spatulate finger end, Watson. It is common to both professions. There is a spirituality about the face, however, which the typewriter does not generate. The lady is a musician.
2: Yes, Mr. Holmes. I teach music.
0: In the country, I presume, to judge from your complexion.
2: Yes, sir. Near Farnham, on the borders of Surrey.
0: A beautiful neighborhood. Now, what has happened to you near Farnham, on the borders of Surrey?
2: My name is Violet Smith. My father used to conduct the orchestra at the old Imperial Theatre.
0: Wilfred Smith.
2: He died 2 years ago, Mr. Holmes.
0: I'm sorry to hear it.
2: My mother and I were left without a relation in the world, except for my uncle, Ralph Smith, who went to Africa 25 years ago. We never heard a word from him. Then, one day, there was an advertisement in the Times inquiring our whereabouts. We were so excited. We thought someone had left us a fortune.
0: But this was not the case?
2: No, Mr. Holmes. We went to a lawyer's, where we met two gentlemen, Mr. Carruthers and Mr. Woodley, who were on a visit from South Africa. They were friends of my uncle's. He had died in poverty in Johannesburg, and with his last breath, he had asked them to see that we were in no want.
0: Curious. For a man who had given no thought to you in his lifetime.
2: They said he felt responsible for us after the death of my father. Mr. Woodley seemed to me to be quite odious. He was coarse and puffy-faced with a red moustache and a great opinion of himself. Mr. Carruthers was much older, but more agreeable. He inquired how we were left, and when we told him that we were very poor, he suggested that I should come and teach music to his only daughter, aged 10. He offered me £100 a year, which was splendid pay.
0: And you took the position?
2: I didn't want to leave my mother on her own, but he suggested that I should go home every weekend, so I ended up by accepting. He was a widower. There was a very respectable elderly housekeeper, and Mr. Carruthers' little daughter was such an absolute dear that everything seemed to be splendid.
0: And then?
2: Mr. Woodley came down to stay for a week. It seemed like 3 months. He was a dreadful person, a bully to everyone else, but to me, something infinitely worse. He made odious love to me, boasted of his wealth, and said that if I married him, I would have the finest diamonds in London. When at last he saw I would have nothing to do with him, he seized me in his arms. He was hideously strong and tried to kiss me. Mr. Carruthers came in and tore him away, and Mr. Woodley knocked him down and cut his face open. And that was the end of his visit, as you can imagine. I was horrified. What if Cyril had found out?
0: Cyril?
2: Cyril Morton, an electrical engineer. We hope to be married at the end of the year.
0: Ah.
2: I'm sorry, I seem to have strayed from the point.
0: Pray continue.
2: Well, Now comes the thing I wanted to talk to you about. I told you that every weekend I go home to see my mother. I ride from Chiltern Grange, that's where Mr. Carruthers lives, and catch the 12:20 from Farnham Station. It is a lonely road, particularly the mile or so past Charlington Hall, where you never see a soul. You couldn't find a more lonely tract of road anywhere. And it is quite rare to meet so much as a cart or a peasant, until you reach the high road near Crooksbury Hill. But 2 weeks ago, I was on the loneliest part of the road, when I looked behind me and saw a man on a bicycle. He had a short, dark beard. I looked back before I reached Farnham, but the man was gone, and I thought no more about it. But you can imagine how surprised I was, Mr. Holmes, when on my return on the Monday, I saw the same man on the same stretch of road.
1: Uh-huh.
2: The same thing happened again the following Saturday and Monday. He always kept his distance and did not molest me in any way, but it certainly seemed very odd. I mentioned it to Mr. Carruthers, who said he would order a dog cart.
0: Have they nothing at the house?
2: No, Mr. Holmes, nothing at all.
0: How very peculiar. Go on.
2: For some reason, the dog cart was not delivered. So this morning, I had to cycle to the station again.
0: And what happened?
2: As I reached Charlington Heath, there he was again. He always kept so far from me that I could not see his face, but it was certainly someone I did not know. The only thing I could see clearly was his beard. Let's try slowing down. He's slowing down too. Let's stop. He's stopped too, but he's just too far away. If I try going very fast around the next corner and then stop suddenly, I'll get a look at him as he goes past.

0: He's vanished into thin air.
1: This case certainly presents some features of its own. He could not have retreated down the road?
0: I could see it for a clear mile. He was not on it.
1: No side road?
0: None.
1: And then he must have taken a footpath on one side or the other.
0: Not on the side of the heath. I should have seen him.
1: And on the other side?
0: That's Charlington Hall. It stands in its own grounds.
1: And then by a process of elimination, we arrive at the fact that he made his way there. Where is the man to whom you're engaged?
0: He is in the Midland Electric Company at Coventry.
1: He would not pay you a surprise visit.
0: Oh, Mr. Holmes, as if I should not know him.
1: Have you had any other admirers?
0: Several. Before I met Cyril.
1: Oh, and since?
0: There was that dreadful man, Woodley, if you can call him an admirer.
1: No one else?
0: It's hard to say. It may be a mere fancy, but it seems to me sometimes that my employer, Mr. Carruthers, takes a great deal of interest in me. He has never said anything and is a perfect gentleman, but a girl always knows.
1: What does he do for a living?
0: He is a rich man.
1: With no carriage, nor horses.
0: Well, at least he is fairly well-to-do. He goes into the city two or three times a week. He is deeply interested in South African gold shares.
1: Well, Miss Smith, I am very busy just

0: Well, at least he is fairly well-to-do. He goes into the city two or three times a week. He is deeply interested in South African gold shares.
1: Hmm. Well, Miss Smith, I am very busy just now. But I will find time to make a few inquiries into your case. You will let me know of any fresh developments.
0: Of course, Mr. Holmes.
1: In the meantime, take no step without letting me know. Goodbye. And I trust that we shall have nothing but good news from you. It is a part of the settled order of nature that such a girl should have followers, but for choice. Not on bicycles, in lonely country lanes. There are curious and suggestive details about the case, Watson.
2: Or that the man should appear only at that point.
1: Exactly. Our first effort must be to find out who are the tenants of Charlington Hall. And I'm fascinated by these two men, Carruthers and Woodley, such very different types. How came they both to be looking up Ralph Smith's relations? One more point. What sort of a household is it which pays double the market price for a governess, but does not keep a horse, although 6 miles from the station? Odd, Watson, very odd.
2: You will go down there?
1: No, my dear fellow, you will go down. This may be merely some trifling intrigue, and I cannot break my other important research because of it. On Monday, you will arrive at Farnham. You will conceal yourself near Charlington Heath and act as your judgment advises. Is that you, Watson?
2: An excellent day, Holmes. Most rewarding.
1: You know, Watson, I'm more than ever convinced that the letter posted in Lewisham on September the 3rd is not by the hand of the Dulwich postcard. But of course, my dear fellow, I'd quite forgot. You've been to the borders of Surrey. Sit yourself down and give me a report.
2: Well, I caught the 9:13 from Waterloo in order to be in position when our young lady arrived. I found Charlington Heath without any difficulty and concealed myself. And then I saw the mysterious cyclist.
1: Excellent.
2: He was wearing a dark suit, and I could see that he had a black beard. When he reached the end of the grounds by Charlington Hall, he dismounted and went through a gap in the hedge. After a quarter of an hour, I saw our young lady cycling back from the station. As she got to the Charlington hedge, she looked about her. The moment she passed, the fellow with the black beard appeared from the hedge and went after her on his bicycle. She looked back at him and slowed her pace. He slowed also. She stopped and he stopped. There were about 200 yards between them. Then she did a really splendid thing.
1: Really? Pray tell me.
2: She whisked her bicycle round and rode straight at him. But he was too quick for her, and he fled off again down the road. She gave up the chase and cycled back again. This time she didn't turn her head.
1: And did you see the cyclist again?
2: Oh, yes. After a time he came back very slowly and turned in by the hall gate. He got off his bicycle and seemed to be adjusting his necktie. Then he rode away down the drive towards the hall.
1: And then what happened?
2: I walked back to Farnham. I called in at a local house agent, but he knew nothing about Charlington Hall. He referred me to a firm in Pall Mall.
1: And so you went there?
2: Yes. Yes, I pretended I wanted the hall for the summer. But I was too late. It had been let a month ago to a Mr. Yeah, I have it here somewhere. Mr. Williamson. Yeah, evidently a respectable elderly gentleman. So, there you are.
1: You really have done remarkably badly, Watson. Did you get a close look at the mysterious cyclist?
2: I saw him clearly enough.
1: How close were you?
2: I was behind a clump of gorse about 200 yards away.
1: You should have hidden in the hedge.
2: But how?
1: Then you would have had a close view of this interesting person as it is. You can tell me even less than Miss Smith. She thinks she does not know the man. I'm convinced.

0: convinced she does. Why otherwise should he be so desperately anxious that she should not get so near him as to see his features? And then, when you want to find out about the inhabitants of the hall, you go to a London house agent.
1: What should I have done?
0: Gone to the nearest public house, of course. That's the centre of country gossip. They would have told you every name in the household, from the master to the kitchen maid. But what have you gained from your expedition? The knowledge that the girl's story is true. I never doubted it. That the hall is tenanted by an old man called Williamson. Who's the better for that?
1: But dash it all, Holmes.
0: My dear fellow, don't look so depressed. I would quite like a little expedition to Farnham myself. I should be none the worse for a quiet, peaceful day in the country.
2: Mr. Williamson, the old fellow with the white beard. People say he used to be a clergyman.
0: Really? Oh, I'll have another glass, if you please, landlord, and one for yourself.
2: Oh, thank you, sir. My dear, he don't look like a clergyman. He don't talk like a clergyman either. I tell you, his language would raise a few eyebrows in this bar.
0: thank you.
2: Your health, sir. Oh, they're a warm lot up at the hall, sir. Visitors every weekend. Now, there's one gentleman in particular, a Mr. Woodley, is a fellow with a great red moustache. Oh, he's a lively feller, I can tell you. Well, only the other day... Mr. Woodley, good to see you, sir. What'll it be?
3: I was in the tap room. I heard every word. Who the devil are you, and why are you asking so many questions?
4: Get your dirty fright!
0: It was delicious, Watson. A straight lift against a slugging ruffian. They took him home in a cart. I sustained only a cut lip and a trifling lump on my forehead.
1: Yes, I'll see to that in a moment.
0: But I fear that my day out on the Surrey border has been no more profitable than your own.
1: There has been a letter from Miss Smith, posted yesterday evening. She is leaving Mr. Carruthers' employment. Seems that he proposed marriage to her.
0: Which she, like a sensible girl, declined.
1: It seems he took her refusal very seriously, although he wasn't perfectly decent about it, but... She caught sight of your friend Woodley again, slinking round the shrubbery.
0: Well, he won't slink again for a day or two.
1: She's leaving this Saturday. Here, I have the letter here. Even the high pay cannot reconcile me to the discomforts of my situation. On Saturday, I come up to town and do not intend to return. Mr. Carruthers has got a trap, and so the dangers of the lonely road, if there ever were any dangers... are now over.
0: So I trust, Watson, so I trust. Nevertheless, I think it is our duty to see that no one molests her on her last journey.
1: Are you sure you're not taking it all too seriously, Holmes? It's all very grotesque and bizarre, I grant you, but is it really dangerous?
0: That, my dear Watson, is not for us to judge.
1: I mean, it's not exactly unheard of for a fellow to lie in wait for a pretty girl and to follow after her. If he's got so little pluck that he daren't even speak to her, I mean, the fellow actually fled off down the road when she turned round. He can't be very formidable.
0: I wish that I could share your bland appraisal of the situation, Watson. I am convinced that there is some deep intrigue going on around that little woman. I think that we must spare time to run down there together on Saturday morning and make sure that nothing untoward takes place. And you would do well to bring your revolver with you.
5: Do we have to go at such a pace, Holmes?
6: Oh, forgive me, Watson. I've forgotten you are not in training. I've allowed a margin of a half an hour. The chimneys of Charlington Hall are already in sight.
5: Look, something coming. Looks like a dog cart.
6: If that is her trap, she must be making for the early train. She'll be past Charlington before we can possibly get there. Come on. Seems to be going at an unholy pace. My God, watch me. It's empty. It's abduction, Watson. Murder, God knows what. Block the road. Stop the horse. Stop it. Oh, go on.
5: That's it now. Up you get.
6: Now, let's make for the hall.
5: Holmes! That's him! Ahead of us there on the road, that's our cyclist.
6: Oh, he's going like a racer. We'll soon overtake him.
5: He's seen us, Holmes. He's going to block the road.
7: Stop now! Stop! Pull up!
8: Pull up, my George, or I'll put a bullet into your horse.
6: Take the reins, Watson. I'll get down.
8: Where the devil did you get that calf?
6: You're the man we want to see. Where is Miss Violet Smith?
9: That's what I'm asking you.
6: We met the dog cart on the road. There was nobody in it. We drove back to see what had become of her.
8: Then they've got her. That hellhound Woodley and the blackguard Parson.
6: What?
8: Come on, man. They'll have taken her to the hall.
6: Come on, Watson. Oh.
8: This is where they came through. This way.
5: There's someone in the bush.
8: Hey,
5: stop.
8: It's Peter, the groom. He drove her. The brutes must have pulled him up and clubbed him. Well, we can't do him any good. No. But we may yet save her from the worst fate that can befall a woman. Come on.
5: Hold hard a minute. They didn't go to the house. Here are their marks on the left by the laurel bushes.
8: This way. They're in the bowling alley. Oh, the cowardly dogs. Ah, we're too late. The devil's putting away his prayer book.
1: They're married.
10: You can take that beard off, Bob Carruthers. I know you well enough. You and your pals have come at the right time. You can be the first to kiss my bride.
8: I'll see this woman righted if I have to swing for it. I told you what I would do if you molested her.
10: You're too late. She's my wife.
8: No. She's your widow.
10: You interfering swine. I'll get you.
5: He's got a gun.
1: So have I. Drop that pistol, Henry Williamson. Watson, pick it up. Hold it to his head.
6: And I'll have your pistol, too, Mr. Carruthers. We'll have no more violence.
8: Who are you, then?
6: My name is Sherlock Holmes.
8: Good Lord.
6: Ah, you've heard of me, then. I will represent the official police until their arrival. You and Williamson carry Woodley into the house. Look after the young lady, Watson.
10: I demand to know by what right you hold us here.
0: That we can resolve when the police arrive from Farnham. Ah, well, Watson, and how is our bridegroom?
10: He will live.
8: I'll finish him.
0: Stay where you are, Carruthers.
8: Do you tell me that girl is to be tied to Roaring Jack Woodley for life?
0: You need not concern yourself about that. There are two very good reasons why she should, under no circumstances, be his wife. In the first place, we are very safe in questioning Mr. Williamson's right to solemnize a marriage.
10: I have been ordained.
0: And also unfrocked.
10: Once a clergyman, always a clergyman.
0: I think not. How about a license?
10: I have it here, in my pocket.
0: And then you got it by a trick. But in any case, a forced marriage is no marriage. It is also a serious felony, as you'll have time to meditate upon during the next 10 years or so, unless I'm much mistaken. As for you, Carruthers, you would have done better to keep your pistol in your pocket.
8: I begin to think so, Mr. Holmes. But when I thought of all the precautions I'd taken to shield this girl, well, I loved her, Mr. Holmes. And it is the only time that ever I knew what love was. The fairy drove me mad to think that she was in the power of the greatest brute and bully in South Africa. A man whose name is Holy Terror from Kimberley to Johannesburg. By Miss Holmes, you'd hardly believe it, but ever since that girl has been in my employment, I never once let her go past this house where I knew these rascals were lurking without following her on my bicycle just to see that she came to no harm. I kept my distance from her. And I wore a beard so that she should not recognize me. For she wouldn't have stayed in my employment long if she thought that I was following her about the country roads.
0: Why didn't you warn her that these rogues were in Charlington Hall?
8: She might have left me. I couldn't bear that. Even if she couldn't love me, it was a great deal just to see her dainty form around the house.
5: You call that love, Mr. Carruthers. But I should call it selfishness.
8: Well, maybe the two things go together. Anyway, when the cable came, I knew they were bound to make a move.
0: What cable?
8: I have it here.
10: My God, if you stop us, Bob Carruthers, I'll serve you as you served Jack Woodley.
0: Your reverence need not be excited. The case is clear enough against you. Let me see the cable. The old man is dead. I think I see how things work. In the first place, the three of you came from South Africa on this game.
10: Lie number one. I never saw either of them until 2 months ago. And I've never been in South Africa in my life. So you can put that in your pipe and smoke it, Mr. Busybody Holmes.
0: Oh, very well. Two of you came over. His reverence is our own homemade article. Carruthers, you and Woodley. You had known Rafe Smith in South Africa. You had good reason to believe that he would not live long. And you found out that his niece would inherit a fortune. So you and Woodley came and hunted the girl. You pretended that Rafe Smith was already dead. One of you was to marry her, and the other would share in the plunder. Why was Woodley chosen as the husband?
8: We played cards for her on the voyage. Oh. He won.
0: She recognized him for the drunken brute that he was, and you rather upset the arrangement by falling in love with her.
8: We quarreled, and he knocked me down. I saw nothing of him until I discovered that he'd set himself up with that unfrocked padre in this house.
0: Why?
8: I kept my eye on her after that.
0: And then Woodley brought you the cable?
8: He asked me if I would marry the girl myself and give him a share. I told him that she would not have me. He said something like, let's get her married first, and after a week or two she may see things a bit different, and he walked off. When the girl left this morning, I was so uneasy in my mind that I followed her on my bicycle, but before I could catch her up, the mischief was done.
0: You know, Watson, I was very obtuse. When you told me that you'd seen the cyclist adjust his necktie in the shrubbery, I should have jumped to the idea of a false beard.
9: The constabulary in the drive.
0: Then we may congratulate ourselves on a curious and in some ways unique case. Watson, I think that in your medical capacity, you might wait on Miss Smith.
9: Very well.
0: If she is not fully recovered, I'm sure that a word that we are telegraphing a young electrician in the Midlands will complete the cure. As for you, Carruthers, I think that you have done what you could to make amends for your share in an evil plot. If my evidence can be of help to you at your trial, it shall be at your disposal. I fancy that a few months will be sufficient to satisfy the demands of justice.
11: That was Barry Foster as Sherlock Holmes and David Buck as Dr. Watson in The Solitary Cyclist by Sir Arthur Conan Doyle. Dramatized for radio by Michael Bakewell. Violet Smith was played by Miriam Margulies, Carruthers by Manning Wilson, Williamson, Douglas Blackwell, Woodley, Sean Barrett, and The Landlord by Ralph Lawton. The play was directed in our Birmingham studios by Michael Bakewell.
12: 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Cookery, fashion, competitions, Stewpot's treasure trail, Katie's letter page, Roger Elliott's star forecast.
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14: Will you have the polo, dear Liza, will you have the polo, dear Liza, polo?
15: How very kind of you, dear Henry, I most certainly will. I'll have three or four or maybe more.
14: But you take the old tube.
15: Because they happen to be my tube of polo, dear Henry. Have one.

0: Yes, there's coffee pot freshness in every cup of Maxwell House.
1: For lovely hair that makes men stare.
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5: Are you willing to undertake a dangerous mission behind the enemy lines, knowing you may never return alive?
6: What you have just heard is the question asked during the war to agents of the OSS. Ordinary citizens who to this question answered, yes.
5: This is Cloak and Dagger.

0: Black warfare, espionage, international intrigue. These are the weapons of the OSS. In tonight's episode, Overground Railroad, the part of Lieutenant Fontaine, OSS agent who helped thousands of American airmen escape to safety, is played by Les Tremaine. The story is suggested by actual incidents recorded in the Washington files of the Office of Strategic Services. A story that can now be told.
1: When a flyer was forced down behind enemy lines, he was just another fugitive, moving cautiously at night to avoid detection, fighting for survival. His shelter was a haystack or a hedgerow. For food, he dug raw potatoes or turnips from the field. And in his panic, he was always just one step ahead of the Gestapo, with no knowledge of the country and no friend to whom he could turn. A few of the lucky ones managed to escape back to England. I met one of those lucky ones in Colonel Johnson's office at OSS headquarters in London.
2: Lieutenant Fontaine, this is Major Davidson.
1: How do you do, Major?
3: Glad to know you, Fontaine.
2: And before I ask Major Davidson to tell you a story, I want to say something.
1: Yes, Colonel Johnson?
2: At its narrowest, the English Channel is only 20 miles wide, yet it took Major Davidson here more than a year to get across. And hundreds of Allied pilots all over France haven't been able to make it yet. And if something isn't done to help them, they never will.
1: But, Colonel, with the Nazis occupying France...
2: With the Nazis occupying France, the channel is still only 20 miles wide. Our trouble has been that up to now we've had no contact with the French underground. No way of helping them smuggle pilots out of France. All right, Major Davidson, go ahead. Tell your story now.
3: Well, I was shot down over the south of France, coming back from a bombing mission. The rest of the crew was killed. It was just my co-pilot, Johnny Porter, and me left.
1: Yes. Go on, Major.
3: We figured our numbers were up. Any flyer forced down on enemy territory figures that nowadays, but we were lucky. A farmer picked us up and hit us overnight. And then the next morning, a big black limousine drove up, and a woman about 60 got out. She took us to her house in Paris and kept us there. She found a way to smuggle us across the channel with a fisherman just a few days ago.
1: Who was this woman, Major?
3: Her name is Madame Annette Joubert. I used to tell her she meant more to the Yankee team than Joe DiMaggio. During the time we were with her, she managed to collect two more of our boys, but she has no way of getting them out of France.
2: Well, what do you think, Fontaine?
1: Just what you think, Colonel. For the first time, OSS has a lead, a contact. What'd you say this woman's name was, Major?
3: Joubert. Madame Annette Joubert. And quite a gal, too.
1: Colonel Johnson, with her help, maybe we can set up a chain of way stations. Establish a, shall we say, an overland railroad. Collect our flyers and move them like chessmen right across France to the Channel.
2: How soon can you leave?
1: Anytime you say, Colonel Johnson. Anytime. Oh, by the way, Major... How will I be able to identify myself to Madame Joubert? Did you agree on any code word, anything?
3: Yes. Here you are.
1: A black lace garter. I left London a few days later and landed the next morning on the coast of France. A disguised fishing boat let me off and I made my way to Paris undetected. It was spring, 1944. I was going to know April in Paris, but not the way any American tourist before the war had known it. The red dawn was touching the roofs of Paris and the golden dome of the Pantheon. Most of the city was still dreaming of other, better springtimes before the Germans came. Then the city started to wake up. Bakers were at work through the windows, wetting the dough. The waiters from the cafes were sweeping into the gutter the cigarette butts that their customers had dropped under the tables the night before. For a few minutes, it was the Paris my mother had talked about. And then, an official Nazi car turned the corner and I knew that everything had changed. I made my way to 46 Rue d'Ancigue, where I'd find Madame Annette Joubert.
4: Madame Joubert!
3: Madame Joubert!
4: What are you doing making all that racket so early in the morning? People are still trying to sleep here.
5: Well, I'm sorry. I'm looking for Madame Annette Joubert. This is her house, isn't it?
4: Oui, it is her house.
5: Did you see her go out this morning?
4: Do you think I have nothing better to do than keep an account of her comings and goings?
5: But
4: I did not see her go out this morning, and I have not seen her go out any morning for a week. She has moved.
5: Moved?
4: If you take the trouble to look, you'll see the windows are all boarded up.
5: Madame! Madame, please! I've got to locate her. I'm her nephew.
4: Ask her good friends, the Germans, where she is. Go to the Gestapo.
5: Now, wait a minute, please.
1: I was up a blind alley. I had come to Paris because I had a contact. Now the contact was gone.
6: There you are, monsieur. More café.
1: Merci.
6: You're the first one in my café this morning. Oh, I remember other springs. It was always crowded at this time. Mm. What is it, monsieur? Do you not feel well? Something wrong?
1: Oh, no. Not wrong, exactly. It's just that I came to Paris to see my aunt. It seems she's moved and left no forwarding address.
6: Oh, what a pity. But there is always one way to find her.
1: A way? What is it?
6: You have only to go to the Gestapo and ask. They will tell you.
1: Go to the Gestapo and ask. Sure, why not? OSS wasn't particular who helped us as long as we got the help. I was sure Colonel Johnson wouldn't object to my letting even the Gestapo give us a hand. I beg your pardon.
7: I can't just hear him on the phone. Wait a minute.
1: I'm sorry.
7: Yeah, Commandant. Ja, augenblicklich. Für augenblicklich, ja, ich werde augenblicklich einen Eilboten rüberschicken. Jawohl, Herr Kommandant, jawohl. Now, what is it? What do you want?
1: I would like some information.
7: What kind of information?
1: I arrived from south of France this morning. I came to visit my aunt. Only I discovered when I got here that she had moved.
7: Well, what do you want us to do about it?
1: Well, I merely request her change of address. I felt certain it would be in the records of the Gestapo.
7: Naturally, it's in our records. The address or change of address of anyone in Paris is listed with us. What's the name of your aunt?
1: Joubert. Madame Annette Joubert, Sergeant.
7: Uh-huh. Let me see your papers.
1: Oh, yes. Here you are. Uh-huh.
7: These papers of yours intrigue me. Never seen any like them before.
1: Is something wrong with them?
7: What? Yeah, on the contrary, they are filled out extremely accurately. Usually one thing or another is omitted. I congratulate you on your thoroughness. Oh,
1: thank you, Sergeant. Thank you.
7: Herr Commandant, there is a Frenchman at the front desk who is trying to locate his aunt, Madame Annette Robert. Yeah, Commandant. Jawohl, I'll send him in.
1: Thank you. Thank you very much, Sergeant.
7: Wait, one other thing. Your suitcase.
1: What? My suitcase?
7: No one is allowed past this desk without having his luggage or packages checked. Put your suitcase up here and open it.
1: Suitcase was filled with clothing, but there was a false bottom to it. And in the false bottom was a shortwave radio. If the sergeant accidentally pushed the button that would reveal the radio...
7: What are you so slow about? Here, give me the suitcase.
1: Oh, yeah.
7: Ach, darn it, that's a schwer... Where have you been, at rocks?
1: Well, no, it's a...
7: All right, case, the cowhide, the metal button. It.
1: Yes. There. You see? Just personal articles.
7: Yeah. So I see. Now, do you think I expected you to walk into Gestapo headquarters with a time bomb or a shortwave radio in your suitcase, perhaps? That's just routine. I must check up everything. All right, go ahead. Commandant's office is right down the hall. First door you come to on the right.
8: Sit down, Monsieur Fontaine. A cigar? These wine-soaked French cigars are very good.
1: Thank you, Herr Kommandant.
8: I never resist a good cigar or a pretty girl. You wonder, perhaps, why I am seeing you personally about this matter of locating your aunt, eh?
1: Whatever the reason, Commandant Kurtz, I'm flattered.
8: Oh, not at all. Tell your aunt for me that I am delighted to render her this little service. A fine woman, a delightful woman, and a clever woman, too. She's been most cooperative.
1: Oh, I'm sure she has. Commandant Kurtz, it's most urgent that I find her.
8: Urgent? How urgent?
1: I have news for her about my uncle, her brother, who is very ill in the south of France.
8: Pity. Tell her for me that if she desires to travel, I will arrange for the necessary permit, of course.
1: Well, you're very kind.
8: Not at all, not at all. Now, let me see. Here it is. She's boarded up her house at 46 Rue Danzig, as you know, and moved to another residence 20 kilometers southwest of Pels in the village of Touriferro. Here. Write out the exact address.
1: Thank you for your help, Herr Commandant. I assure you, I will never forget it. I took a train to the village of Touriferro, and all the way I kept thinking about Madame Joubert. The German high command evidently considered her one of the most important collaborationists. We considered her our most important contact with the French underground. She certainly had someone fooled. I hoped it was the Nazis.
9: Madame Joubert is in here, monsieur, in the library.
1: Merci.
9: Monsieur Fontaine, madame.
4: Come in. Come in. Cécile, you may go and close the door.
9: Oui, madame.
4: Come close. No, come closer. Let me have a good look at you. Eh bien, that's quite far enough. Now, what's all this nonsense about being my nephew?
1: What's the matter, Auntie? Don't you recognize me?
4: I've never seen you before in my life.
1: I have regards for you from friends.
4: Friends?
1: Major Norman Davidson and Lieutenant Johnny Porter.
4: I've never heard of them.
1: You don't remember helping to smuggle them across the channel, Auntie?
4: This is insolence. Of what are you accusing me?
1: Of being an important link in the French underground.
4: Nonsense. I know of no underground. If there is one, it does not concern me. Now, go back and tell them at Gestapo headquarters that they have made a mistake. And tell Commandant Kurtz I am hurt at his suspicions of me.
1: What makes you think the Gestapo sent me?
4: Only the Gestapo knows my change of address.
1: They were very obliging. They gave it to me.
4: I ask you to leave, monsieur. I am very busy this afternoon.
1: I believe you lost this, Madame Joubert.
4: That black lace garter, where did you get it?
1: It was given to me by Major Davidson, who says you mean more to the Yankee team than Joe DiMaggio.
4: Oh.
1: He also told me to give you a great big kiss for him.
4: Well, bless my heart. Bless my heart, indeed.
1: You still want me to leave?
4: You are as fresh as all Americans. Sit down, sit down.
1: Thank you.
4: So you just walked in and asked the Gestapo.
1: Mm-hmm.
4: Oh, stupid swine. Oh, I'd like to see their faces if they knew.
1: Oh, come, come, come, Madame Joubert. Is that a way to talk? They think very highly of you.
4: Which is just what I want them to think.
1: Where are the other two pilots now, madame?
4: I deposited them in a monastery in the south for safety.
1: Mm-hmm.
4: But I have no way to get them to the channel.
1: Look, Madame Joubert.
4: Oui.
1: Perhaps you and I can establish a chain of way stations, safe houses across France.
4: Oh.
1: Then the OSS can collect the hundreds of flyers who were shot down and you can send them back to safety.
4: Yes, but how could I do that without help, without a way to contact England?
1: I have a radio in the suitcase.
4: Very well. In the morning, we will drive to the monastery. The monks there are friendly. They would be more than glad, I'm sure, to let us use that as a base to start operations.
1: Oh, great. That's wonderful, Madame Joubert.
4: You had a kiss for me from Major Davidson. Where is it?
1: Here. Auntie.
4: Merci. And now, young man, you will oblige me by giving me back my garter.
1: Yeah? Yeah, She was quite a girl, all right, Madame Joubert. She gave me a suite of rooms to myself, got me a chauffeur's uniform, decided my name should be Claude. And in the morning, we set out for the monastery.
9: Yes, yes, Lieutenant Fontaine. Claude, that is just what we will do.
1: Yes. OSS will furnish each member of an air crew with detailed escape maps when they are briefed in England, pinpointing the friendly areas on the route of every mission. Do you think these safe houses will be difficult to set up?
9: Oh, not too difficult, I think. I know already of the home of a sympathetic parish priest, a church, a school, a farmhouse, and I have many wealthy friends who will be willing, I am sure. Why are you slowing down?
1: Nazi guard wants me to stop.
9: Don't worry, I have all the necessary permits.
3: Aye! Let me see your permit to travel.
9: Here you are. This is a great inconvenience. I will report it to my friend, Commandant Kurtz.
10: Commandant Kurtz? Ach, yeah. I see you have his personal stamp on this pass. Where are you headed for, Madame Joubert?
9: I have business in the village.
10: Ah, I would suggest you do not go today.
9: Why not?
10: There is to be an execution in the square. Not very pleasant, madame.
9: Execution? What are you talking about?
10: We found 35 tons of arms and materials that were stolen from German supply trains.
9: Found all that? Where?
10: In the monastery.
9: The monastery? I cannot believe that.
10: Yeah, but it is true. And today they will be shot. 5 of them.
9: I see. Claude, continue.
10: You may go if you like, but it will not be very pleasant.
9: Claude, continue.
3: Oui, madame.
9: So they discovered the supplies in the monastery.
1: What about the 2 American flyers you had hidden there? Did they discover them too? Are they among the 5?
9: Quickly. Drive quickly, Claude.
1: We reached the square, parked the car, and got out. The people were huddled in little whispering groups. At the far end of the square stood the monastery, and lined up at the wall were 5 monks, their heads lowered, their hands fingering the crosses around their necks. Facing them was a Nazi firing squad. Madame Joubert grabbed my arm.
9: What are we to do?
1: I don't think there's anything we can do. Shh!
11: Let this be a lesson to your people of this village. This is what happens to those who fight against us. These 5 will be shot. The other monks from the monastery will be sent to Germany. You understand? Take a good look. Learn your lesson well. Ready? Ready? Fire!
1: Madame Joubert and I went back to the car.

0: Madame Joubert, if you drive back yourself, what'll the guard say who stopped us before?
1: I am an excellent liar. I will simply tell him I went to see a sick relative and left you there to help.
0: But...
1: I must drive back immediately. As I told you, I am giving a birthday party for Commandant Kurtz. I hope he does not live to see his next. Now, you go to the convent. It is only a few kilometers from here. You know what to do.
0: Yes, I know what to do. Madame Joubert, what do you think happened to those two pilots who were hidden in the monastery?
1: They were probably found and killed. But Lieutenant Fontaine, we must go on with our plans. Some have been killed, oui. But many can be saved.
0: I said goodbye to her. She drove away. The convent of Our Sacred Lady was within walking distance. When I reached the gate, I saw an avenue of acacia trees leading to the great ornate iron door. The center panel formed the figure of the Virgin Mary. It was really spring in these gardens, a peaceful sanctuary in a war-ridden world.
1: What is your wish?
0: I would like to see the Mother Superior.
1: Follow me.
0: I followed the nun through the spacious hall. It was part vestry, part repository of art objects. The walls were hung with darkened old paintings of the Holy Family. In glass chests along the vestry, religious utensils of gold and silver had been stored.
1: This is the office of Mother Angeline. Come.

0: So you want me to let you use the convent of our Sacred Lady as a base for your underground operations?
1: Mother Angeline, if you know the risk yourself and refuse, I can't find it in my heart to blame you. But if you agree, I want you to know first just what those risks are.
0: Tell me, my son.
1: I've just come from the village. The monastery there was raided last night. With my own eyes, I saw five of the monks shot. The others were hauled away by the Nazis. Only God knows where.
0: I know about that. I heard this morning.
1: If this convent is used as a hideout and the shortwave radio is hidden here, can you imagine what the Germans would do if they found out? You would expect no better treatment than the monks received.
0: I thank you for telling me this. You are right. It is a great risk. I have many under my care here. They depend on my wisdom to do the right thing.
1: Of course. You have the other sisters to consider.
0: You came here today to convince me of your cause. I'm afraid I must disappoint you.
1: What's that?
0: You see, I...
1: What's the matter?
0: A German armored car. I can see it from the window.
1: Coming here?
0: I'm afraid so. It is the first time we have been raided. I am not looking forward to their muddy boots in this place of God.
1: They'll find me, Mother Angeline. What can I do? Where can I hide?
0: They are at the door.
2: You rang for me, ma mère?
0: Yes, Sister Therese. Give my friend one of the sister's robes. One long enough to cover him, and a hood.
2: Oui, ma mère.
0: The other sisters, are they already in the chapel?
2: Oui, ma mère. They have started the afternoon adoration.
0: See that my friend joins them in prayer. Then open the main door. We have visitors.
1: I put the nun's robes over my suit and went with Sister Teresa to the chapel. I knelt with the others. About 20 benches divided by a middle aisle provided seats for the worshippers. At the far end of the room was a high pulpit. Many of the kneeling prayed with arms stretched out, symbolizing the form of the cross. The sister next to me clasped her hands, and on her ring finger was the silver emblem of a bride of Christ. They prayed almost silently. Hers were the only words I heard.
3: O maternal power of the universe, mother of divine grace, pray for us. Thou wisest virgin, our kindly virgin, pray for us. Pray for the sick world.
0: Good sisters, these soldiers wish to search the chapel. I must bow to their wishes and ask you to file back to your cells. Leave now, quickly and quietly, please.
1: My head lowered, the hood covering my face, I got into the line with the sisters. I bent my knees slightly so that the robes would cover the chauffeur's boots I was wearing. I lowered my head even more as I passed the SS Hauptmann, who was standing with his men next to the Mother Superior at the door.
4: I regret the necessity of disturbing your prayer, Mother Angeline. But after the unfortunate incident in the monastery last night, I feel it is necessary.
0: You may search this convent from top to bottom, as you are already doing. You will find nothing in this house of God to interest you, I'm sure. Hurry, sisters, hurry, back to your cells.
1: They're really gone, Mother Angeline?
0: Of course, they found nothing here. You can take that robe off now. You look uncomfortable in it.
1: Thank you for protecting me. I believe now.
0: But we have not finished our conversation.
1: Mother Angeline, you told me I could not convince you about our cause. You said you'd have to disappoint me. I took that as your answer.
0: Let me consult two of the other sisters first. Wait. Oui, ma mère? Our two sisters, those in the sacristy. Send them here, please, Sister Celeste.
1: A few minutes later, Sister Celeste returned, followed by the two other nuns. Their arms folded and heads lowered, they shuffled into the room. And then, all of a sudden, I noticed broad-toed army boots protruding beneath the long black dresses. One of the heads raised, and I saw that he needed a shave. Mother Angeline, I don't understand. These men...
0: They are American pilots, brought here yesterday when the monks received underground information that the monastery would be raided. Major Kirstein, Captain Lewis, this is Lieutenant Fontaine of the OSS.
5: OSS? That's great. Have you got a way of getting us out of France, Lieutenant?
6: Yeah. Say, what happened to Madame Joubert? She all right?
1: Yeah, she's all right. Mother Angeline, you led me to believe I wouldn't be able to convince you of our cause.
0: Of course not, son. How could you, since I was already convinced?
1: The convent of Our Sacred Lady was the first link in a chain of safe houses that was forged within a couple of months under Madame Joubert's leadership. We moved Major Kirstein and Captain Lewis along that chain until they reached the coast of France. They waited, hidden in a farmer's barn, while I established contact with headquarters in London. Agent Fontaine to OSS headquarters in London. Overground railroad established. Train on the tracks. Passengers ready to leave and waiting. Pick them up and make room for more to come.
7: More did come. Over 2,000 more airmen who were shot down in occupied France rode the overground railroad established by Lieutenant Claude Fontaine to safety. Thus, once again, the report of another OSS agent closed with the words,
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9: Heard in tonight's Cloak and Dagger adventure as Lieutenant Fontaine was Les Tremaine, Madame Joubert, Bryna Rayburn, and Mother Angeline Lily Valenti. The script was written by Winifred Wolfe and Jack Gordon. 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
13: Gee, how I'd love to wear them, Art. 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
10: In the interest of good citizenship and law enforcement, we present Crime Does Not Pay, based on the famous Metro-Goldwyn-Mayer series of short subjects. In just a moment, you will hear What's in a Name, starring Helen Craig.

0: Now, Crime Does Not Pay, starring Helen Craig as Sophie Tarwell, alias Jane Costello, in What's in a Name? There is much truth in the old adage, no honor among thieves. There are only two successful methods of keeping thieves from falling out. One is a mutual interest in common gain. The other is force, the obey or die rule of organized crime. Sophie Tarwell and Art Sewell stayed together over the years because of common gain. These two had a method all their own. Sophie was the front with women, Art with the men. Their operation usually began as it did the morning Sophie arrived at a very swank Florida hotel and said to the desk clerk,
1: "May I register, please?"
2: "Oh, of course, miss, of course. Right here. And what kind of accommodations did you wish?"
1: "A small suite. Do you have one available?"
2: We have a very nice parlor, bedroom and bath on the east wing."
1: "On the ocean?"
2: Yes, ma'am."
1: "Here's your registration card."
2: Thank you." "Why, this is most extraordinary. We have a Jane Costello with us already. The famous stage star."
1: "Well, that is interesting."
2: "Yes."
1: "I've heard of her, of course, but we've never met." "Well, at last the paths of the namesakes cross."
2: "It is strange, isn't it? And no relation?"
1: "No, none whatsoever."
2: "Well, I hope you do meet one day. And here, front please, front."
3: "I want the manager. Is this the manager's office?"
4: "This is Martin Coswell speaking."
3: "Mr. Coswell, something must be done about this at once. I'm not getting my mail, and that other Jane Costello is. Now, there must be some way of sorting the mail so that I won't read another woman's letters, nor she mine."
4: "Yes, we've noticed your previous complaints, Miss Costello, and mentioned the matter to the other Miss Costello. We're doing our best. Please be kind enough to give us a little more time."

0: I wish to see Mr. Carswell at once.
1: Yes, Miss Costello, of course, at once.
0: Miss Costello, at very long last.
2: Yes, I'm Jane Costello.
0: And so am I. Really, it's an honor to meet you, finally.
2: Thank you, Miss Costello.
0: Thank you, Miss Costello.
2: One has the oddest sensation of talking to oneself. Don't you feel that way?
0: No. I have only the name. You have the great talent, Miss Costello.
2: Thank you again, my dear. Really, you know, we'll have to do something about the mail.
0: Well, now that we've met, perhaps we ought to have breakfast together and open all the mail addressed to Jane Costello, side by side.
2: Except, of course, those letters with return addresses we recognize.
0: Exactly.
3: Ah, I see you ladies have met.
2: Yes, we have. And solved the whole muddle, Mr. Carswell.
3: Well, excellent, excellent. Leave it to the ladies, I always say.
2: Do you? Perhaps at the rate you're going, Mr. Carswell, you'd like us to run the hotel for you, too.

0: I think this has been one of the best months of my life.
1: The weather's certainly been pleasant.
0: The weather's always pleasant in Florida this time of the year. But it's finding a friend I'm talking about.
1: Thank you, Jane. You know, my dear, I've been on the stage a good many years. I've played in almost every city in the English-speaking world. But there are still very few people I can really call my friends.
0: Oh, I don't believe that. Well, I'm glad, Jane, that a coincidence of names helped us both find friends.
1: Am I wrong, darling, or do I detect a note of, well, farewell in your voice?
0: There is a little.
1: You're not leaving already. Why, it's only a month.
0: I know, Jane. A wonderful month.
1: Is it cash, darling? Because if it is,
0: Nothing like that. In fact, I'm not even giving up my suite. I'll be back. But I hate to leave here, even for only a week or two.
1: Where are you going?
0: Well, that's just it. I'm not sure.
1: You sound so strange, dear.
0: Well, Jane, it's difficult to explain. My first stop is home. But, well, my sister isn't well, and she needs a dry climate, it seems. So I think I'll probably have to find a place in Arizona for her, and then take her there.
1: Oh, you poor dear.
0: Oh, I don't really need sympathy, Jane. And anyway, I'll be back in 3 or 4 weeks. I'll miss you. And our breakfasts. I really will.
1: And are you? You're certain there's nothing I can do?
0: Well, there is the question of mail.
1: Shall I forward it home?
0: Oh, no, I won't be there long enough. But if you just accept anything that comes for me and hold it until I get back.
1: What a question. I'd be glad to, darling. I'm sure the management will see to it that I get all your letters anyway.
0: Mr. Major.
2: Georges Mercier, madame. À votre service.
0: Mr. Major, I'm looking for something really nice in the way of a necklace. You'll understand, I'm sure, the new evening gowns. One feels so bare without a fine necklace.
2: Of course, madame. Now, madame has some limit, perhaps.
0: Limit? Oh, you mean the price. None whatsoever, Mr. Métier. When the day comes that Jane Costello sees a...
2: Madame Costello, I am desolate not to recognize the great star at once. 1,000 apologies. How can I serve you?
0: I'll trust you, Mr. Métier. Let me see what you think is right for me.
2: One moment, let me think. Aha, yes, but of course... Jacques, tray 12 from the small safe at once. Vite.
0: Something really special, Mr. Métier?
2: You will see. A cascade of beauty that will take life from your beauty, madame. A piece made for a queen, made undoubtedly for you.
0: Mr. Métier, you outdo yourself.
2: Merci, Jacques, merci. Now, if madame will feast her eyes on this.
0: So beautiful, it takes my breath away.
2: Madame is most gracious. This I have designed myself.
0: And the price, Mr. Métier?
2: So that I may say my work is graced by Madame's beauty, $50,000, madame.
0: That is a fortune.
2: Set in platinum, each stone emerald cut, the central pendant a flawless jewel, a perfect rose diamond of 20 carats.
0: You tempt me, Mr. Métier. You really do.
2: Madame will take it?
0: $50,000. Yes, I'll take it.
2: And madame wishes it delivered?
0: To my hotel, the Esplanade, if you'll just send it over.
2: Well, madame will forgive me, but it is most necessary that I call the hotel on the telephone.
0: Well, you know me, Mr. Métier. Why?
2: The formality required by the insurance company, madame, in these distressing times, so many impostors.
0: Do you think that I am an impostor, Mr. Métier?
2: But of course not, madame, never. However, a record of such a telephone call, there must be for the insurance. If madame will forgive, I will call right here. Madame will see it is but a formality.
0: Well, very well. If you must, you must.
2: 1,000 thanks, madame, for understanding.
3: Hotel Esplanade.
2: Office of the manager, if you please.
3: Thank you. I will ring the manager.
4: Martin Coswell speaking.
2: Ah, Monsieur Coswell, Georges Mercier here.
4: Oh, yes, Mathieu the jeweler. Now, how are you?
2: In excellent health. And you?
4: Perfect. Now, what can I do for you, Mathieu?
2: Well, here in my establishment is Madame Jane Costello. This, of course, is a formality, but Madame wishes a necklace delivered to her at your hotel. She is registered?
4: Of course.
2: But of course. And your safe is a satisfactory repository for gems such as this?
4: Safe is the Bank of England.
2: Thank you, Mr. Coswell. Thank you very much. Good day.
4: Glad to be of service. Goodbye.
2: All is well, of course, madame, as we knew it would be. Our messenger will deliver the necklace before the day is over.
1: Laswell. I demand to know the meaning of this immediately.
5: Of what, Miss Costello? Is something wrong?
1: Wrong. Is anything right?
5: Now, please sit down, Miss Costello.
1: Sit down? When Mertes is threatening to sue me for $50,000, unless I produce a necklace they insist they sold me.
5: I don't quite follow.
1: $50,000? Where would I get $50,000 for something to wear around my neck? It's preposterous.
5: If you would start at the beginning, Miss Costello, I'd be most happy to help if I can.
1: Oh, yes. Yes, well, perhaps you don't know. Now then, listen. 2 weeks ago, I signed for a package addressed in my name. A package from Mertes. I ordered nothing, much less

0: at the beginning, Miss Costello, I'd be most happy to help if I can.
1: Oh, yes. Yes, well, perhaps you don't know. Now then, listen. 2 weeks ago, I signed for a package addressed in my name. A package from their case. I ordered nothing, much less a $50,000 diamond necklace.
0: I remember now. George Mertier did call me something about your being registered here and was my safe a secure depository.
1: Apparently not me, Mr. Coswell. My so-called namesake.
0: She ordered the...
1: The necklace, exactly. I was taking her mail and packages while she went off to Arizona. Something about a sister. 2 days after the package was delivered, she blew in. Told me she'd come for a mail. I gave her the mail and her package from Mertier's. And I haven't seen or heard from her since. And Mertier's has my signature on the receipt and her demanding payment.
0: This is quite serious, Miss Costello. I wonder if you realize how serious.
1: Are you telling me this is not a mistake of some sort, Mr. Coswell?
0: It's no mistake, Miss Costello. It's one of the smoothest, slickest swindles ever perpetrated.
1: That woman? With my name, a thief?
0: Yes, Miss Costello. I'm sure she took your name only for the obvious purpose. And I'm equally sure this is a matter strictly for the police.
2: In just a moment, Crime Does Not Pay will continue with What's in a Name?

0: Now we continue with Crime Does Not Pay, starring Helen Craig as Sophie Tarwell, alias Jane Costello, in What's in a Name? Just a few miles geographically, but 1,000 miles socially from the Hotel Esplanade was a rooming house like 100,000 others across the country. Shabby, shoddy, and anonymous. Second floor rear looked out on the usual littered yard with its crisscross of wash lines. But the occupants of that room were not interested in the view. At the moment, Sophie Tarwell, alias Jane Costello, was interested in a man with her and...
1: Money. A lot once. I want to bury my arms in the long green right up to the elbows.
2: Want to run through it in your bare feet, baby?
1: Yeah, that too. All my life it's been pennies and nickels, Art. When the rent was paid, it was worry over the groceries. When the grocer was paid, it was worry over the rent. Never enough money. I couldn't even finish commercial high school, Art. Did I ever tell you that? I couldn't learn shorthand and typing and get a decent job. I had to go into a mill because my father couldn't work and my older brother wouldn't.
2: And then you met me, Sophie. We ain't done so bad, huh?
1: 2 weeks now, Art. Haven't we waited long enough?
2: Could be. Matter of fact, I got a date with Fence Palmer today.
1: Oh, can I go with you?
2: Not on your life, baby. You're hotter than a pistol this minute. They saw you. Nobody knows me.
1: Art, let me look at him once more.
2: Sure, baby, sure. Here. Yeah, I love the way they pack this stuff. On black velvet, huh?
1: Look at them shine and glitter, Art. Look at them shine.
2: That's a 50 grand glitter, baby. Ice, $50,000 worth of ice.
1: Gee, how I'd love to wear them, Art. Wouldn't they look gorgeous around my neck?
2: Like a rope, kid. You'd hang us both for sure if you ever wore them diamonds. There they are, Palmer. How do you like them?
3: Very pretty.
2: Pretty, is that all?
3: Yeah. I should get excited over diamonds.
2: Rose cut, the fella told Sophie himself.
3: Today the demand is square cut.
2: Well, so what? You can't sell it like that. You gotta break it up anyhow.
3: Just what I was thinking, Art.
2: All right, all right. How much?
3: Now or after I sell them?
2: Both, both.
3: 5 G's down, 20 more after I sell them.
2: Well, you're nuts. That piece of stuff is worth 50 G's at least. That's what the fella told
3: Sophie himself. Yeah, I know.
2: That's what it was insured for, too.
3: When the insurance company is in it, you can't never get more than half price. Maybe less.
2: Give me the stuff. I don't let you have it for no 25.
3: Put it down, Art. I got a phone. I could get a reward from the insurance company. About 10 G's, maybe. Without doing nothing but making a call.
2: Try it and see how long you live.
3: You ain't no big shot yet, Art. Not until you get the 25 G's. So don't talk about putting anybody away. Any more talk like that, I cut the price. Understand?
2: Okay, okay. I get it.

0: 25 G's. Sophie will be sore as a boil. She thinks she's going to have all of that to spend herself. Half ain't going to set so well with her.
1: What's the matter? You scared of the dame?
0: Me scared? What for?
1: Dames is tricky sometimes, especially when they get only half of what they expect.
0: Well, not Sophie. But she'll sure raise the roof.
1: You want the five now?
0: Natch. She sure will raise the roof.
1: In what book it says you got to give her anything? Here's your five G's, count it. I don't want to gyp nobody.
0: What do you mean, got to give her anything?
1: Get smart, boy. You ever show in this deal yourself?
0: Planned it, that's all.
1: Okay. Ever use a telephone, son? Ever use a telephone?

0: Art, how much? How much did you get?
1: $5,000 to start.
0: Then let me see it. $5,000. In one place at one time.
1: Looks big, Sophie?
0: Awful big.
1: Ah, wait till you see the other 20. Of course, we gotta wait for that until,
0: Only 20 more?
1: Yeah. Oh, we'll get it after Palmer breaks up the necklace and sells the stones.
0: You complete stupid idiot. $25,000.
1: Look, Sophie, that's all he'd give. He said he'd turn us in for the reward if I didn't leave it with him.
0: You and your honest fence. Me, I take the risk. I go and play high society and stick my neck out. And you sell me right down the river. $25,000.
1: Well, no fence ever gives more than half the value.
0: Not for jerks like you, they don't.
1: I don't have to take this, Sophie, so shut up.
0: I will not. I stuck with you through all the penny ante jobs. Finally, we pull up a big one. But good. What happens? You dump it down the sewer, straight into the ash can.
1: Shut up, I said. Keep your tongue in your face.
0: Don't you dare talk to me like that.
1: I'll talk to you any way I please.
0: Where are you going? Answer me.
1: I'm going out. You'll be real lucky if I ever come back.

0: Lastly, Lieutenant Turner speaking.
1: You want something on a Costello Mercier necklace?
0: Do we want... Hold the phone a minute.
1: Nah, you can't trace me. This is a paid telephone. You want the tip?
0: Who is this?
1: My name is Rockefeller. I buy diamonds all the time.
0: Yeah, all right, Mr. Rockefeller. Spill it.
1: The dame what did the job. She is second floor rear at 17½ South Jackson Boulevard.
0: She got the rocks?
1: Are you nuts? I'm not that crazy.
0: Hello. Hello. Well, what do you know about that? A break for a change. A nice little break.
2: Art, you came back. Who are you?
0: Police, ma'am. What's your name?
2: I haven't done anything.
0: No, of course not. What's your name?
2: Sophie Tarwell. I haven't done anything.
0: Well, then, Miss Tarwell, I'm sure you won't mind taking a little ride with me and answering a few questions. Look, Sophie, I don't like this any more than you do.
2: Yeah, sure. That's what my father used to say before he wailed the tar out of me.
0: I mean it. I got a home to go to.
2: Lucky you.
0: Shut up. Don't interrupt me. Now, you're going to tell me, Sophie, all about the Mercier robbery. How you hijacked the necklace, where it went, who has it now.
2: I'd be very glad to assist the police if I could. They're always such gentlemen. Only it happens I don't have the least idea what you're talking about.
0: You've been identified, Sophie. While you've been sitting here in the squad room with me, you've been observed and positively identified as the woman who registered as the second Jane Costello.
2: I don't believe it. Anyhow, an identification like that would never stand up in court. I want a lawyer. I won't talk until I see a lawyer.
0: We can hold you 24 hours, Sophie, without a lawyer. And we will. You see that little window up there?
2: So what?
0: You've been viewed and identified through that little window.
2: Prove it.
0: I will. All right, send one of them in. Oh, Mr. Carswell. Thank you for helping us.
3: Lieutenant, I made the identification. Is this absolutely necessary?
0: I'm afraid so. Miss Tarwell here is rather stubborn. It seems she needs convincing.
2: Who's this guy?
3: You know me, Miss Tarwell. I was present when you met the real Jane Costello. I saw you in our hotel daily in your masquerade. The circumstances were sufficiently extraordinary that I would remember you a long, long time.
2: How much is the insurance company paying you to say that?
3: Not one penny. Nothing will be paid anyone unless the necklace is recovered.
2: You're wasting your time. Go on back to your bellhops and your potted ponds. I never saw you in my life.
0: Thank you, Mr. Carswell. Will you send in the next witness, please?
3: Yes, naturally.
2: It is a parade. Where's the brass band?
0: You're a fool, Sophie. Come clean and I'll give you a break.
2: No cop ever gave anybody a break.
4: Lieutenant, I simply do not wish to have to face this woman.
0: Here she is, Mr. Mercier. You know her, don't you?
4: It is impossible that ever I will forget. So charming, so handsome, and a common thief.
2: Sing it, Frenchie. Nobody's proved anything. Call me names and I'll sue you for slander.
4: Heaven forbid. I may go, please, Lieutenant.
0: All right, Merchan. Send in the next one, will you, please?
4: Merci, Lieutenant. I'm happy if I have been of service.
2: Who's next, Lieutenant? The King of England?
0: Oh, cut it out, Sophie. You'll never beat this rap, and you know it by now.
5: What seems to be the trouble, Lieutenant? This woman is bright enough to know she's caught.
0: It gets me, Miss Costello. Unless she thinks she's got a chance.
2: I've got every chance.
5: You know you haven't. It's in your eyes.
2: Never mind what's in my eyes.
5: May I, Lieutenant?
0: Help yourself, ma'am.
5: You're a fool, Sophie. No man is worth 10 to 20 years of a woman's life in prison.
2: This isn't a play. Stop dramatizing it, Miss Costello.
5: Afraid, my dear, if it were a play, the critics would pan it. It's no longer fashionable on Broadway for a woman to protect her man. Nor in real life when the man isn't worth it.
2: Think you're pretty bright, don't you?
5: No. Not very. But I'm sure you're not a fool, Sophie. No woman who was a fool could carry off the performance you gave in my suite every morning for a month. I don't make friends with fools, Sophie.
2: Leave me alone, will you? I made my bed, I'll lie in it. Alone.
5: But why, Sophie? For the man who turned you in?
2: Nobody turned me in. Nobody.
5: Why don't you tell her, Lieutenant?
0: We picked you up on a tip, Sophie. A telephone call from a pay station. From a man.
2: No. No. You're making it up. You're trying to get me to say things I won't say. I won't. I won't.
0: It's the truth. Who knew where you were? Who knew you were second floor, rear 17 and a half, South Jackson Boulevard?
2: No, he didn't. He didn't.
5: But he did. You know he did. Your heart says no, Sophie, but your brains say yes. Who is he, Sophie? Where's the necklace?
2: His name is Art Sewell. We've been together for years. I know every job he's ever pulled. I don't know where he is. But you'll find him now. I know that.
5: And the necklace, Sophie?
2: A fence. Palmer. The lieutenant will know where to find him. Art took it to him today. They couldn't have broken it up yet.
5: All right, Lieutenant.
6: A woman with a woman, Miss Costello.
2: It's so beautiful. Stones are like fire knives. I should have worn it once anyway. Like fire and ice, made for a queen. They mustn't break it up. They mustn't. Stop them, Lieutenant. Don't let them spoil it. Please don't let them spoil it. It's too beautiful. Like fire and ice. Like fire and ice.
7: Fine does not pay. Ellen Craig, who starred as Sophie Tarwell in What's in a Name, will be back with you in just a moment.

0: Now, here in person is Helen Craig.
1: I think it's pretty clear that Sophie Tarwell was one of those unfortunate people who feel that they have the right to use their wits in any way they can. She wasn't born a criminal. She was made one by lack of training and opportunity to use her talents. When we, people like you and me, have seen to it that everyone receives training and opportunities within his or her ability, crimes like Sophie's will disappear. That will happen because, truthfully, the wrong way of life is always the hard way in the end. Inevitably, one way or another, the offender learns, as Sophie and Art did, that crime does not pay.
0: Thank you, Helen Craig. Crime Does Not Pay is written by Ira Marion and directed by Marx B. Loeb, with music composed and conducted by John Gart. Technical advisor is Burton B. Turkus. The events, characters, and names used in the story you've just heard are fictitious. Any similarity is purely coincidental.

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3: 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And if this is what you had in mind, you don't even have to pay that kind of money for the new Skoda Super Estelle.
4: Skoda's new Super Estelle puts the man in the street
5: and his dog
4: on the road.

0: Up and up in there. Up and up. This is the police.
1: Are you sure this is John Thompson's room, Inspector Farrelly?
0: Sure, I'm sure.
1: And maybe she committed suicide, Inspector, hey?
0: Huh? Say, you might be right. Come on, let's break down the door.
1: Yeah.
0: Harder, Rollins, harder.
1: This should do it.
0: That did it. Come on, let's go in quick.
1: I don't smell no gas.
0: Where's the light switch?
1: Don't ask me. I'm a stranger here myself.
0: Hey, hold it. Somebody's over there crying. Here's the light switch. Hey, miss. You, Joan Thompson?
2: Joan Thompson.
0: Are you Joan Thompson? Are you the cigarette girl on the Boulevard Club?
2: Yes.
0: You're wanted for the murder of Henry Brightson.
2: No.
0: You left the club with him tonight, didn't you?
2: Yes, I did.
0: Took him home in your car, didn't you?
2: Yes, I did.
0: Okay, we found Brightson's body on a country road a couple of hours ago. There are blood stains in your car. Explain that.
2: All right, I killed him. I did it.
0: That's better. What did you do with the gun?
2: I gave it.
0: You gave it to somebody? Who?
2: I don't care.
0: Look around, see what you can find, Rollins.
1: Yeah, I'm looking, Inspector.
0: What did you do with that gun, Miss Thompson?
2: I don't know.
1: Hey, Inspector, here's a telephone number that may mean something. Look, right here on the top of this pad.
0: Let's have a look. Well, I'll say it means something.
1: You know that number, Inspector, hey?
0: Know it. I could dial it in my sleep. That phone number is Boston Blackie's.
3: Now meet Richard Calmer's Boston Blackie. Enemy to those who make him an enemy, friend to those who have no friends.
0: Look, Miss Thompson, crying isn't going to do you any good. You're going to answer my question if it takes forever.
2: I told you everything I know. I killed Henry Brighton, I admit it.
0: But where's the gun?
2: Oh, please, leave me alone. I told you Blackie was here.
0: Yeah, but when and for how long and why was he here?
2: Please, leave me alone.
0: Did you give Blackie your gun?
2: I don't remember.
0: Well, start remembering. Did you give your gun to Blackie?
2: Yes, I gave it to him.
0: Okay, Miss Thompson, that's all I wanted to know. Give me a hand, Rollins. We're taking this girl to headquarters.
1: Okay, lady, let's go. Hey, Inspector, this doll don't look too good, eh?
0: Okay, so maybe she doesn't feel well. Maybe she needs a doctor. And maybe Blackie won't feel well either when he finds out he's going to need a lawyer.

0: Inspector Faraday speaking.
1: Hello, Faraday. This is Blackie.
0: Blackie, I've been looking for you.
1: So I hear. That's why I called.
0: Yeah? Well, how does it feel to be a murder suspect?
1: Completely natural. Now what have I done?
0: Made a fool out of yourself.
1: Well, I had good material. And besides, I was tired of being so different from you.
0: You won't be able to wisecrack your way out of this one, Blackie. I'm pinning this on you.
1: Faraday, you have trouble pinning your badge on yourself.
0: Okay, be a smart aleck if you want to. But why'd you do it, Blackie?
1: Why did I do it? I don't even know what I've done. You're always so shy about telling me those things.
0: You took Joan Thompson's gun.
1: Oh, that?
0: Yeah, that. The Thompson girl admits she killed Henry Brightson. Now, why did you have to get mixed up in it by taking her gun? Now you're an accessory after the fact.
1: And you're a cop after the accessory. The cycle's complete.
0: All right, Blackie. I've given you a chance to square yourself. You won't, so I'm coming to get you.
1: Well, come on. It'll be nice seeing you again.
0: Blackie, listen to me. Stop clowning for once and tell me, why did you do it?
1: It's so simple, maybe after a few translations into baby talk, even you can understand it.
2: Joan Thompson used to be Mary Wesley's best friend.
3: Since when does knowing Mary Wesley make an angel out of anybody?
2: Mary Wesley's qualities are catching. Wait a minute, Faraday. Fold your wings, Mary. They're fluttering.
4: Can't. When they're unfolded like this, they dust the walls so nicely.
3: Frankie, is that Miss Wesley with you now?
2: And you ought to see her, Faraday. She looks lovely.
3: Maybe I will see her. Behind bars with you. She could be mixed up in this too, you know.
2: Look, Faraday, Mary didn't send me up there to take the gun away from the Thompson girl. I did that on my own. I don't trust your ballistics department. By the way, what caliber bullet killed Henry Brightson?
3: None of your business.
2: Well, I'm going to make it mine to keep you in business. So long, Faraday. When I have your killer, I'll deliver him to you all wrapped up.
3: Blackie, you listen to me, Frank.
2: Well, times sadly haven't changed, Mary. Neither has Faraday. He thinks I had something to do with Henry Brightson's murder.
4: Oh, Blackie, it's all my fault for calling you. But when Joan called me, I didn't know who else to turn to.
2: If you never know who else to turn to, that's fine with me.
4: Yes, but now you're in trouble.
2: Is that unusual?
4: No, but I certainly wish it were. Oh, Blackie, what are we going to do?
2: Prove Joan Thompson didn't kill Henry Brightson.
4: But how? She admits she killed him.
2: I think she's admitting that to cover up somebody.
4: Why, of course. Why didn't I think of that?
2: Because you're not a genius, girl, Boston Blackie.
4: Oh, well, genius, what now?
2: Now I think we'll go out and make a night of it.
4: Night of what?
2: Oh, festivities at the Boulevard Club, where your friend Joan Thompson works.
4: But why do we go there?
2: To see if we can pick up a couple of clues before Faraday picks up a couple of us.
5: As you can see, ladies and gentlemen, Mr. Williams is completely in my power. Hypnotized.
4: Blackie, is he a fake?
2: The rest of the Boulevard Club is phony enough, Mary, but I think the floor show is legitimate.
5: Now, ladies and gentlemen, you will remember that before the subject was hypnotized, he could not correctly add 27 and 47.
2: Who can?
5: Now, while he's hypnotized, I will give the subject three figures to add, and his subconscious mind will calculate the answers with the speed of machinery.
4: If this works, I should have been hypnotized in school.
2: Weren't you?
5: Oh, ladies and gentlemen, Mr. Williams... 257, 349, 581. Add those numbers together and give me the answer.
6: 1,187.
5: Ladies and gentlemen, add those figures yourself and you'll see that the answer is correct.
4: Blackie, is it?
2: I don't know. I'm still working on it.
4: Oh, darling, don't write on the paper.
5: Now, ladies and gentlemen, I think our subject should wake up. Mr. Williams. Wake up.
6: Hmm? Oh, yeah, sure.
5: Now, Mr. Williams, give me the correct sum of 257, 349, and 581, quickly.
6: Are you kidding?
5: This man would get through life better if you were hypnotized.
4: Me too.
5: Thank you, ladies and gentlemen, and thank you, Mr. Williams. You've been a good sport.
4: Oh, shucks, isn't that the end of the floor show?
2: Seems to be.
4: Blackie, was that medalist really on the level?
2: I don't know.
4: Well, Here comes that Mr. Williams. Let's ask him about it, huh?
2: All right. Say, Williams.
7: You call me?
2: Yes, have you got a minute?
7: I'm awful sorry. I've got an awful memory for names and faces. I don't think I remember.
2: Oh, you don't know us, Mr. Williams, but we'd like to ask you what it was like to be hypnotized.
4: Were you really hypnotized?
7: I'm afraid I was.
2: Then there's really something to it, huh?
7: I'm not a professional stooge, if that's what you're thinking. I'm just a paying guest, same as you.
8: You added those figures so quickly. Aren't you good with numbers normally?
7: Terrible. I took math in high school for 3 years and just got by. I can hardly add two and two.
8: Well, how is it that you could add under hypnosis then?
7: You'll have to ask a psychologist about that. Excuse me, please. I got people waiting at my table. Good night.
2: Thanks for coming over.
8: Well, that mentalist is really on the level then, isn't he, Blackie?
2: Yes, I suppose there is a scientific explanation for hypnosis. It's part of the applied psychology course at colleges.
8: Oh, golly, I think we better watch the clock. It's getting late, darling.
2: Oh, all right. There's our waiter. Waiter!
9: By the way, sir.
8: Blackie, why don't you ask the waiter a few questions about Henry Brightson?
2: What, and get thrown out? Mary, in places like this, the only question you ask is, how much is the check?
8: Oh.
2: Now, if the waiter mentions Brightson first, that's different. Then I could probably...
8: Shh, here he comes.
9: You want something, sir?
2: The check, please.
9: Yes, sir. Here you are.
2: Thanks.
9: Enjoy the floor show?
2: Very much.
9: Almost had a little unscheduled show here last night. Our cigarette girl killed Henry Brightson. You read about it?
2: Yes, we did.
9: Sure was exciting. Police all over the place.
2: Say, tell me, did the place... did they ever find the man Brightson came in with last night?
9: I don't know why not. Dr. James Harris does not have to hide from anybody. He left a long time before Brightson did. Why would the police think Dr. Harris killed Brightson?
2: Well, I don't know that they do. How did that cigarette girl, what's her name, Joan Thompson, how did she get mixed up with Brightson?
9: Well, when Brightson was about to... don't ask questions here, sir, because we do not know the answers.
2: Oh, sorry.
9: I'm sorry, sir, but we have a policy here never to talk about our customers. Important people come here, and it is not right.
2: I'm sorry I asked.
9: That's okay.
2: Here, this should take care of the check.
9: Thank you, sir. I'll be right back.
2: Never mind, keep it.
9: Thank you.
8: Blackie.
2: What's the matter, Mary? You look surprised.
8: How did you know Brightson came in with someone else?
2: I didn't. It's just a shot in the dark.
8: Well, let's stay here until they turn out the lights, and maybe you can shoot for the answer to everything.
2: Oh, no, we're getting out of here.
8: Why?
2: See that man over there? He's Edwards, the boss of this joint.
8: Oh, he looks like the boss of a chain gang.
2: Why not? He used to be a member of one. Look at those mugs he's talking to.
8: And look at them, look at us.
2: I think they're going to close in for a better look, too. That waiter must have told him that I was asking questions.
8: Oh, Blackie, and those questions didn't do you any good either, did they?
2: I know it. No, come on. I'm going to see Joan in jail to try and put the pieces of this puzzle together before Edwards and his pals get the notion that we ought to be taken apart.
10: There's a doctor to see you, Miss Thompson.
11: A doctor? I don't want a doctor.
12: A friend of yours asked me to see you, Miss Thompson.
10: Oh. You want me to come in a cell with you, Doc? She's kind of violent, this one.
12: No, thank you, officer. I'll be all right.
10: Okay. There you are, Doc.
12: Thank you.
10: Just lock this door. Just tell me when you're through and I'll let you out, hey?
12: Thank you, I will, yes. Just sit where you are, Miss Thompson.
11: I tell you, I don't want a doctor.
12: Just sit quietly, Miss Thompson.
11: I don't need a doctor.
2: I hope not, Joan, because I'm no doctor.
11: What?
2: But I'm what the doctor ordered, Boston Blackie.
11: Blackie, I gave you the gun. What else do you want?
2: Shh. The police are after me, too. That's the reason for the whiskers and my doctor's kit.
11: I don't understand. Why are you here?
2: To help you.
11: Nobody can help me.
2: Look, Joan, I've just come from the Boulevard Club. Something's wrong there. Now, before you left last night, did anyone force you to do anything at all?
11: No. When I got through, I got my hat and my usual cup of coffee and left.
2: You're covering up for somebody, Joan.
11: No.
2: Who? Who killed Henry Brightson?
11: I did.
2: Joan, will you stop lying? Who's forcing you to say that?
11: I killed Henry Brightson. I killed him. I killed him. I killed him. I admit it. Don't leave me alone.
2: Joan, don't do this to me. I've hidden your gun because I thought you were innocent. Now, tell me the truth, will you?
11: Go away. I killed Henry Brightson, I admit it. I killed him. What more do you want?
2: All right, Joan. If there's nothing more you can say, there's nothing more I can do.

0: Joan Thompson, cigarette girl in the Boulevard Club and friend of Mary Wesley, has confessed to the murder of Henry Brightson. But Blackie and Mary, convinced she is merely covering up for the real killer, try to help her, but learn only that Brightson came to the club with a Dr. Harris, left with Joan Thompson, was later found dead. Blackie's last hope of proving Joan's innocence died later, when in jail, Joan insisted she did kill Brightson. As we return to our story, Blackie's driving Mary to his apartment to pick up the murder gun.
1: Blackie, what are you thinking?
2: A whole catalog of things, Mary.
1: What's on page one?
2: I've never been faced with anything like this before. I know I'm licked. If Joan killed Brightson, she killed him, and that's that.
1: Page two?
2: I still want to do something for her, but I don't know what.
1: Well, first you're going to do something for yourself. You're going to get that gun out of your apartment.
2: Yeah, that's what I'm going to do now, and send it to Faraday.
1: Then what?
2: Then I don't know what. Well, here's my street.
1: Blackie, is that a police car in front of your apartment house?
2: It's worse than that. It's Faraday's private cruiser.
1: Oh.
2: We're getting out of here.
1: Hey, keep all four wheels on the ground, please.
2: Phew. Sorry, oh. Mary, but that was Faraday himself on the sidewalk,
1: right.
2: And I know what he's after.
1: You, of course.
2: First Joan Thompson's gun in my apartment. His men are probably looking for it right now.
1: Will they find it?
2: I don't think so. But this means we have to find something ourselves.
1: What?
2: Well, remember that waiter at the Boulevard Club said Brightson arrived with a Dr. James Harris?
1: Yes.
2: Dr. Harris is a well-known drug specialist. He could tell me something important.
1: What?
2: Well, the real reason he left the club before Brightson did. That's one thing he could tell me.
1: And what's another thing?
2: Whether or not Joan Thompson can be under the influence of a drug that makes her believe she committed murder.
1: And if he gives you that information, what'll you have?
2: A prescription for murder to be filled at the nearest police station.
3: Yes, Blackie, I know Harry Brightson's dead. He had a visit from Inspector Faraday with the police just a little while ago.
2: Well, Faraday's really making an effort to earn his pay these days. But I'm sure there are a couple of questions he didn't ask you, Dr. Harris.
3: Yes?
2: You came to the club with Brightson last night. Why didn't you leave with him?
3: Why, I had an emergency call.
2: I can check on that, you know.
3: Well, all right then. Brightson and I went to the Boulevard Club for a little private game with the owner, Jim Edwards. I dropped out.
2: Because you ran out of money?
3: No. I left because that game wasn't on the level. And I knew it.
2: Who was crooked?
3: Brightson. I told him so and left.
2: Then what did you do?
3: I came straight home.
2: Got a gun, went back to the Boulevard Club, waited for Brightson to come out, followed him, then killed him.
3: Now, look here. I didn't kill Brightson, I tell you.
2: Yes, I know that's what you tell me.
3: You can't drag me into this. You can't.
2: All I want to do is drag the truth out of you.
3: But I've told you the whole truth.
2: All right. Let's forget the possibility that you might have killed Brightson for the moment. Aren't you a specialist in drugs?
3: So what?
2: Is there a drug that would make Joan Thompson, the cigarette girl, believe she killed Brightson?
3: No. Drugs don't make people think they've done something they haven't done. Under the influence of drugs, people do forget, though.
2: In other words, drugs don't enter into this at all.
3: Being drugged would not make her confess to something she didn't do. I'll stake my reputation on that.
2: Those are pretty high stakes, Dr. Harris. Let's just hope that before this is over, you don't have to pull them up.

0: Hello?
1: Mary, this is Blackie. I've just seen Dr. Harris and drugs are out.
0: Oh, dear.
1: But something else is in, and if my hunch is right, I'm in, too.
0: What do you mean?
1: Question. Why did Brightson leave the club in Jones' car when his own was parked in a lot outside the club?
0: Answer?
1: His car broke down.
0: Oh, Blackie, Joan told us that.
1: Yes, but we're going to have a look at that car of his. Because if it didn't break down, it's going to break up this case. Here's Brightson's car in the parking lot, apparently right where he left it.
2: How will you know whether or not there's something wrong with it? You're no mechanic.
1: Well, I can try to be one, can't I? Guess we'll have a look under the hood. That's where mechanics always start.
2: Why aren't you observant? Hmm. What do you see in there?
1: Oh, come over and you can look at it, too. It's an engine.
2: You don't say.
1: Mm-hmm. 8 cylinders.
2: That bad?
1: You're a big help.
2: Well, you're the one that's pretending to be a mechanic.
1: Uh-oh.
2: See something?
1: See those marks on the top of the engine block?
2: Yeah, the little lines in the grease.
1: Those were made when the contact wires to the spark plugs were removed.
2: Couldn't they have just slipped off?
1: All of them at once? No, Pat. Somebody was kidding around with this engine. Only he wasn't kidding.
3: Good evening, sir. Good evening, me.
2: Good evening.
1: Good evening.
2: Oh, you're the same waiter we had here last night. How nice.
3: I'm glad you liked the Boulevard Club enough to come back the second night.
1: Oh, yes, we enjoyed it last night.
2: Especially the floor show.
3: Oh, I hope you have not come to see the mentalist.
1: As a matter of fact, we have. We hoped we might be able to volunteer as subjects.
3: Oh, I'm awfully sorry, sir. He is not here any longer.
2: Oh, we missed him.
3: But we have a new act that is excellent. I'm sure you will like it.
1: Yes, I'm sure we will.
3: Now, what would you like for dinner this evening?
1: We haven't decided yet. Could you give us a few more minutes?
3: Let's go. All the time you want, sir. All the time you want.
2: Well, Blackie, there goes your theory.
1: And here I go to the telephone.
2: What for?
1: To call Faraday.
2: Oh, Blackie, a little setback isn't going to make you give up, is it?
1: No, Mary. A little information is going to make me give out.
4: Inspector Faraday speaking.
1: Inspector, this is Blackie.
4: Where are you, Blackie? I've been looking all over town for you.
1: Well, thanks for the flattery, Inspector, but I don't need it right now.
4: I don't need you at any time, Blackie, but I'm coming to get you.
1: Don't bother with me, Faraday. You have another body on your hands, if you can find it.
4: I've already found it. And guess who it is?
1: The hypnotist at the Boulevard Club.
4: Oh, so you killed him, too?
1: I didn't kill him, either.
4: Yeah? And how did you know he was dead?
1: I have a sixth sense.
4: And so does a horse.
1: Then if you had any horse sense, you'd know who killed Wilner and why.
4: Okay, Seabiscuit. Who did kill the mentalist?
1: Okay, also ran the same guy who killed Brightson.
4: What kind of an answer is that?
1: The right one.
4: Blackie, you know what I'm going
1: to
4: do?
1: Sure, exactly what I tell you to do. First, get a doctor for Joan Thompson. She's been drugged and hypnotized. Get her out of it, and she'll stop insisting she killed Brightson.
4: Yeah? Now, what are you going to do?
1: What I always do, Faraday. Get you your killer.
5: You want to do business with me, Blackie?
1: That's right, Edwards.
5: I have offers from people every day who want to buy into this club of mine. I don't accept them.
1: Oh, I'm not interested in your club, Edwards. But I am interested in your activities.
5: Meaning what?
1: I think you killed Henry Brightson.
5: I'm not interested in what you think.
1: I also think you killed Wilner, the hypnotist.
5: I'm still not interested.
1: I also think your gun killed them both.
5: Oh, you do?
1: Don't reach for your gun, Edwards. I need only one, and mine's quite handy.
5: You're very fast on the draw.
1: You're very slow on the take. I'm accusing you of 2 murders, and you don't seem the least bit concerned. By the way, hand over that gun, will you?
5: I have a permit for this pistol.
1: But the permit doesn't say that you can kill with it. Hand it over. I want to look at it.
5: All right, here.
1: Now, you can sit down and make yourself comfortable. Because what I'm going to say to you will make you uncomfortable.
5: That gun of mine did not kill Brightson. It did not kill Wilner. Hasn't been fired in months.
1: I can tell that by looking at it.
5: Are you satisfied?
1: Yeah. Yeah. You can have it now.
5: Now, will you be so kind as to put your gun away?
1: Of course. Well, that button?
5: Yes, much.
1: Now, Edwards, I'm not going to ask you if you killed Brightson and Wilner. I'm going to tell you you did and why.
5: Can you?
1: Just listen. Brightson caught you cheating at cards and threatened to go to the police. You couldn't afford that. You fixed his car so it wouldn't run and sent him home in Joan Thompson's car.
5: Then Joan Thompson was the last to see him alive, so she must have killed him.
1: Joan Thompson was drugged when she had her usual cup of coffee before leaving the club. And you went along with her until the drug took effect, then stopped the car and shot Brightson.
5: Joan Thompson admits she killed Brightson.
1: Of course. Under hypnosis, she would admit anything. After killing Brightson, you brought Joan back here, had Wilner hypnotize her and impress on her, subconscious, that she had killed Brightson.
5: You, can prove that?
1: You helped prove it yourself by killing Wilner so he could never blackmail you. The final proof will come when a doctor tells the police that Joan Thompson has been both drugged and hypnotized ever since she was found in the room.
5: Don't move, Blackie.
1: I wouldn't give orders if I were you, Edward.
5: Then I'll let my gun speak for me.
1: Speaks sort of softly, doesn't it?
5: Stay back, Blackie. My gun's just missing when
1: I'll say it's missing, Edwards. It's missing its bullets.
5: What?
1: I took them out when I pretended to look at your gun.
5: Why, you dirty...
1: Oh, no, Edwards. Please, don't call me names. It isn't fair. Because from now on, all anybody will be able to call you is a number. Everything checked, Mary. The police found out that our friend Joan had been drugged.
2: And Joan was made to believe she killed Brightson because she was hypnotized. I still can't believe it.
1: Look into my eyes.
2: What?
1: You are going to sleep.
2: Oh.
1: Look into my eyes.
2: Yes.
1: Now put your arms around me.
2: Yes.
1: Now lift your face up to mine.
2: Like this?
1: And now?
2: Now?
1: This.
2: Do you think I'm hypnotized?
1: Well, maybe you aren't. But I am. Let's do that again.

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1: San Joaquin County Sheriff's Office calling all cars. 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Broadcast 273 regarding a murder. Assist the Dover police. That's all. Roll.

0: The old saying that an ounce of prevention is worth a pound of cure applies not only to the health of human beings, but to the well-being of automobiles. Only tens of thousands of motorists have reworded it to read...
1: A crankcase full of Rio Lube or Rio Grande, Pennsylvania is the best way to prevent costly repair bills.
0: That's true. Rio Lube is another way of saying preventive lubrication. This pure 100% paraffin-based lubricant shields your motor, not only in the easygoing days of summer, but in the far-from-balmy days of winter, because it's made that way. Rio Lube is so expertly refined that it cannot be slowed up by freezing weather, and it cannot be broken down by your engine at top speed. The instant you step on the starter, let it be in the cold early morning or late at night after standing out in the open several hours, Rio Lube or Rio Grande, Pennsylvania answers your command, immediately flowing to every part of your motor to cloak it with real life-preserving protection. And so, friends, why use some inadequate oil when Rio Lube has everything and costs you only 25 cents a quart? When you visit your Rio Grande dealer in the morning for that tank full of police car performance cracked gasoline, take on a crankcase full of wear-preventing Rio Lube. You'll get the best that money can buy.

0: The story we're to hear tonight has been taken from the confidential files of the Sheriff of San Joaquin County. We have therefore asked Sheriff Martin Ansbrough to prepare a foreword to our program.
1: We have stressed repeatedly on this program the fact that crime does not pay. We've cited many examples of criminals who thought they could beat the law, and criminal records contain many cases of clever men and women who have, for a time, escaped punishment for their deeds. Such was the case with the criminal in the story we're about to hear. But once more, we can point definitely to a case file and say most conclusively that regardless of how bold or crafty, how clever or stupid, the ultimate result of crime is the same. It cannot pay.
0: In the city of Dover, Delaware, Dr. John Reynolds had administered antidotes for poison to the daughters of Congressman Penn and his two grandchildren. It was obvious to the mystified doctor that the two women were beyond all hope of recovery.
2: How are the children, Doctor?
3: Well, they're doing nicely. Oh. They'll be all right in the morning.
2: And my sister?
3: She's a very sick woman. I can't understand what you and the children ate to have caused all this.
2: I know it was that candy. I only gave the children one piece each. But my sister and I ate a lot. It was just before we went to bed.
3: Where did you get the candy?
2: That's why I feel sure. Oh, it came in the mail from Stockton, California.
3: You mean a friend sent it to you?
2: I thought so. But I can't remember anyone I knew in Stockton.
3: Wasn't there any message with the candy?
2: Only a note that said, "Love to yourself and baby." I threw it in the fire. I can't remember anyone. I can't.
3: Mrs. Dunn. Well, there's nothing to do now but talk to the police about that candy.
4: Want to see me, Bill?
5: Yeah. Sit down, Joe. The police in Dover, Delaware, want us to check up on a case for them.
4: As if we didn't have enough of our own cases here in Stockton.
5: Well, it seems a box of candy with arsenic in it was sent from here to a congressman's daughter. It killed her and her sister and nearly got the kids.
4: Was the congressman a Republican or a Democrat?
5: Oh, no, that's not the angle. If it was a case of some crank, it'd be a lot simpler.
4: What is it, then?
5: It doesn't seem to be any angle. That's what we got to get.
4: Don't tell me we haven't anything to work on except a box of candy that was mailed from here.
5: Just one thing. This woman that the candy was addressed to had a husband. He was a war correspondent, and he knew a dame by the name of Cordelia Shuttle in San Francisco. She's living in Stockton now.
4: That's all?
5: That's all.
4: Well, did this Cordelia Shutter know the woman she sent the fancy sweets to?
5: The war correspondent's wife? No, she never saw her.
4: This is marvelous. All we've got to do is find Cordelia Shuttle and put the cuffs on her for murdering a couple of women she never saw.
5: I admit the Dover police have a very flattering opinion of us. Of course, we could check poison sales and routine stuff, but a lead from that angle's a chance in a thousand.
4: Couldn't they get any?

0: the shuttle and put the cuffs on her for murdering a couple of women she never saw.
1: I admit the Dover police have a very flattering opinion of us. Of course, we could check poison sales and routine stuff, but a lead from that angle's a chance in a thousand.
0: Couldn't they get any more out of the husband about this shuttle dame?
1: Apparently not. If we can establish a motive, we'll have something to work on.
0: You mean maybe he knew her too well?
1: Something like that.
0: But he knew her in San Francisco. I suppose all we'll have to do is ask Cordelia about their friendship, and she'll give us all the intimate details. Hey, by the way, how long ago did the guy know her?
1: Well, according to the report, 6 years ago.
0: 6 years. And how long had his wife, that Cordelia never saw, how long had she been living back east?
1: 5 years.
0: Listen, something's crazy about all this.
1: Well, I just wanted to see if you had the same idea I had. Well, go get your sample brush case.
0: I'll have to dust it off. So we're going to visit Cordelia and try not to sell her any brushes.
1: If she'll give us one good lead, we'll give her the best sample we got.
0: Sample of what?
1: Come on, let's get going.
0: You seem to be getting awfully fond of this brush-selling stuff.
1: It's amazing what you can learn about crime.

0: Good morning. Would you be willing to accept an absolutely free sample of a household brush with 1,000 uses?
1: Well, I really don't need any brushes.
2: Oh, but you've never seen anything like our line. It's the...
0: It's an awfully hot day. Could we trouble you for a drink?
1: Oh, of course. Come right in.
0: Thank you.
1: I always say there's nothing like a nice drink on a hot day, but you've got to promise not to sell me anything.
2: Oh.
1: My husband gets furious.
2: Yeah.
1: I just can't resist fellas like you with a good line of things to sell.
2: Well, you sure are generous. I mean, it's nice of you to give us a drink.
1: Oh, I'm glad to. I was just sitting around here thinking what a dull day it was. What do you boys have to drink?
0: If you've got some water, that'd be just fine.
1: Water? Oh. Well, just sit down and make yourselves at home.
0: I don't think we're going to get any place, but...
2: Well, who wants to sell brushes?
0: Just let me lead the way.
2: When I think of all the energy I wasted dusting this brush case...
0: Pipe down.
1: Here you are, you boys. I'll drink some water with you, just to be sociable.
0: Thank you. Yeah, I sure was thirsty. This hits the spot.
2: Yeah, this is mighty good stuff.
0: Don't pay any attention to him. It's the first time he's ever tasted water.
1: You boys are terrible cut up. I knew it the minute I saw you.
0: Mighty nice little place you have here.
1: Yeah, but it gets awfully lonely. I mean, tiresome. My husband's away from home a lot.
2: Oh, you don't say.
0: Don't tell me you waste your life in this town.
2: Say, I'll bet you've spent plenty of time in San Francisco. You're just the type for bright lights and gay night spots and all that sort of thing.
1: Oh, I've been to San Francisco. Who hasn't been?
2: You know, I'm sure I've seen you before. Weren't you in San Francisco about 5 or 6 years ago?
1: I might have been for a few days, but that's all. I've lived in Stockton ever since we moved from Kansas City about 8 years ago.
0: Well, I'm sorry we can't sell you any brushes, Mrs. Shuttle.
1: How'd you know my name?
2: Oh, yes, the lady next door.
1: Oh.
0: Yeah, it's one of the tricks of the trade. Well, we got to sell somebody brushes, so we better run along.
1: Well, come around again, boys, when you've got another line.
0: Yeah, maybe we'll do that. Goodbye.
2: Bye. Wow, that baby's been around. Think she got wise to us?
0: What do you mean, baby? She's 45 if she's a day. Maybe she subtracted from her age. You can see that 6 years ago, she probably was able to do a lot of subtracting.
2: You mean distracting?
0: Yeah. So, you're going to keep right on selling brushes to the entire neighborhood. If I know human nature and neighborhood gossips, you'll find out plenty about Cordelia.
2: But what if I sell all my brushes?
0: If you do that before you get the dope on Cordelia, you can turn in your badge and be a brush salesman.
2: Well, I got it, Bill.
0: Yeah?
2: There never was a woman that people were so anxious to talk about as Cordelia Shuttle.
0: Nice work, Joe. Come on, let's have it.
2: The first thing I found was that she's only been living here with her husband 4 months.
0: 4 months? Where's she been?
2: In San Francisco. She moved to Stockton 8 years ago with her husband, but she was gone from home for weeks and months at a time. Then 6 years ago, she leaves for San Francisco and doesn't come back until 4 months ago.
0: Go on.
2: Oh, well, all I could get was that she was a neighborhood character, a very gay character. Until I got chummy with an old maid who lives in the next block. This old maid had a lot of cats and an album that covered every ghost in every closet in Stockton.
0: Yeah, yeah. What about Cordelia?
2: I'm coming to her. This old maid had a sister that lived in San Francisco and somehow got acquainted with Cleopatra Shuttle when she was up there.
0: Yeah?
2: Well, the correspondence that went on between these two old maids would burn up asbestos stations.

0: Go ahead.
1: Well, just remember that Shuttle was 38 at the time, but she was really getting around San Francisco. Well, she was sitting on a bench in Golden Gate Park one afternoon when this fella comes along.
0: Beg your pardon, you dropped her handkerchief.
2: Oh, so I did. How careless of me. You're so kind.
0: Not at all. It was a pleasure. Pleasure, I'm sure.
2: It's a lovely day, isn't it?
0: Yes, indeed. You make a lovely picture sitting there.
2: Oh, you men. Always so gallant.
0: No, that's not gallantry. I have eyes to see, and I never saw such eyes as yours. May I sit down?
2: Well, I really shouldn't let you.
0: Oh, please, don't be so cruel.
2: No. No, I can't be on a day like this. After all, there's no harm in two lonely people talking to each other, is there?
0: How did you know I was lonely?
2: I guess I'm just psychic.
0: I believe that. Your eyes are hypnotic.
2: You say things so beautifully. I'll bet you're an actor. Or a writer.
0: You guessed it again. I'm a war correspondent for a bunch of newspapers. But right now, there aren't any first-class wars, so I'm at liberty. My name's John Dunn.
2: John Dunn? Why, I've heard of you. You're famous. To think you're talking to a poor little girl like me. My name's Cordelia Shuttle.
0: It's a pleasure, I'm sure.
2: And I'm not really a girl. I'm afraid to tell you how old I am. You won't be interested in me anymore.
0: Oh, but I am interested. Very much.
2: Well, I'm 33. There, I've told you.
0: Oh, but you're just beginning to live. And if you'll let me, I'll show you how it should be done.
2: Oh, that will be wonderful.
0: Of course, I'm only 28, but I've been all over the world, so I'm really a lot older than my years.
2: Oh, how is it that some lucky woman hasn't married you?
0: Well, I am married to Congressman Penn's daughter. We've been married a year, and I have a daughter. But with a man of the world like myself, there's no reason why we shouldn't see a lot of each other.
2: Now, that's a coincidence.
0: What is?
2: I'm married, too. Rich, isn't it? My husband and son live in Stockton. But my husband isn't interested in anything but business.
0: How droll. That rhymes with stroll. So what do you say if we take one?
2: And what would you say if we strolled in the direction of my apartment?
0: Oh, you kiddo. Well, if another war starts, he'll have to get along without me.
1: And that was the way they got acquainted 6 years ago. A few weeks after he met her, according to the old maid Grapevine, Dunn took an apartment in the same building with her.
3: Yeah, and his wife starts to wonder why he's away from home so much.
1: Right. Somebody writes her one of those well-wishing friend letters and spills the beans. So she picks up the baby daughter and heads for the congressman's home in Dover, and she's been there ever since.
3: And then?
1: Shuttle and Dunn get really spoony and stayed that way for 6 years. Of course, by this time, Cordelia was 44 and had grown from the full-blown to the overblown.
3: Yeah, I saw that. What happened?
1: Well, Dunn's eyes started to rove around, looking for less seasoned cutie. Then about 6 months ago, the Amalgamated Press assigned their war correspondent Casanova to Puerto Rico. But he had a neat little war of his own when he told Cordelia.
4: Is that you, Ducky?
0: Yes. I have some very bad news, Cordelia.
2: Why, what is it, darling? Tell me quickly.
0: I've been sent to Puerto Rico. I have to leave tonight.
2: But that's not sad. It's wonderful. I'll start to pack right away.
0: What? Oh, but you don't understand. I couldn't think of taking you to a place like that. That's what makes me so sad.
2: Oh, John, no matter what kind of a place it is, I'll go with you to the ends of the earth.
0: But I don't want you to. I mean, it's impossible. Absolutely out of the question.
4: John Dunn, you said you didn't want me to go. Just what do you mean by that?
0: No, I didn't mean that. Of course I want you to go, but you must realize I simply can't take you.
4: Why not?
0: Well, that is, I... Well...
4: Well?
0: Well, isn't it enough that I tell you I can't?
4: No, it isn't.
0: All right, you asked for it. I'm going alone, and I don't intend to return to California. Ever. As a matter of fact, I'm going to see my wife when I get back from Puerto Rico. I hope she'll have me back.
4: Say that again.
0: You heard me the first time. I'm sorry it had to be this way.
4: Well, I'm so glad you're sorry. That's sweet of you, I must say.
0: Now, don't make a scene, Cordelia. You developed quite a penchant for that recently.
4: Oh, of course I shouldn't make a scene. You walk in here and tell me you're tossing me aside like an old rag.
0: Hag is the word.
4: Why,
0: go
4: you...
0: ahead and scream. I'm going to pack.
4: Oh, you bet your miserable life I'll scream. After I've given you the best years of my life. If you think you're going to get away with this, you're crazy, you low-down, cheap, undercutting rat.
1: That's the general idea of how Cordelia and Dunn parted company 4 months ago. She came back here to Stockton and has been living with her husband ever since.
3: Oh, just like that, huh?
1: Yeah. She She's a lady who does what she wants when she wants to, in one way or another.
3: Yeah, and we're going to learn a lot more about the bodacious shuttle's ways.
1: You think she sent that dose of candy to Dunn's wife?
3: Now that we know her style of doing things, a lot of things are beginning to add up. Look here.
1: Just a plain handkerchief. Tag on it says...
3: It was sold at a store on Market Street in Stockton.
1: Well?
3: That's the handkerchief that was in the box of two bittersweet candy that killed Dunn's wife and her sister.
1: Didn't bother to take the tag off,
3: Yeah.
1: That sure looks like Cordelia's straightforward style.
3: Yeah, but we got to prove it. So you're going to that shop and I'm going to the nearest candy store.
1: Right. Shouldn't be hard to describe Cordelia so they'll remember if she ever bought anything.
3: Cordelia is definitely a type.

0: Mr. Hawes?
1: Yes, sir?
0: I'm from the sheriff's office. Do you have any other clerks that wait on customers?
1: No, sir. The candy business isn't rushing these days.
0: Well, I'm going to describe a woman that may have bought a pound box of candy a couple of weeks ago.
1: A couple of weeks? I couldn't remember that far.
0: Now, wait a minute. Is your wife ever in the store?
1: I'm a bachelor.
0: Fine. Well, you'll remember this woman if she was in here. She has very striking, luminous eyes with long, wavy lashes.
1: Oh?
0: About 45 years old. Somewhat buxom. In fact, quite plentiful here and there.
1: Oh, her, yeah. I didn't think she was 45.
0: Oh, you do remember her?
1: Sure do. Oh, but that wasn't the only reason. She sashays in here, and right away, I seen she was something special. I mean, she wanted something special, because she looks all around. And then...
2: I wonder if I could ask a very big favor of you.
1: Yes, sirree. You surely can, lady. Just name it.
2: Oh, that's sweet of you. I want to buy a box of candy, but I want a box without a label on it.
1: Oh, without a label, eh?
2: Yes. You see, I want to send it as a gift. I want to send a handkerchief with it.
1: A handkerchief, eh?
2: Mm-hmm.
1: Well, reckon I can find a box for you. Something else I can do for you?
2: No, that's all.
1: Oh. Well, I sure hope you come around from time to time. Seems like you ought to be...
0: Well, she wanted to send a handkerchief, eh?
1: Yep. She ain't been back, though. And I gave her a special price.
0: Well, thank you very much indeed, Mr. Hawes.
1: If she comes back, shall I... Hold her till the police get here.
3: Meantime, Deputy Carson found the store where the handkerchief had been purchased. Then he and Brown began a search for the source of the poison.
4: I got it, Bill. With my description of Cordelia, they remembered her right now. She bought the handkerchief about 10 days ago. Ah, she's a gal that's hard to forget.
0: Yeah, it begins to look like she made it impossible for Dunn to forget her.
4: Now all we've got to do is find the drugstore where she bought the poison.
0: Find it? I'll bet we're heading for it right now. If I know Cordelia, she did her shopping all in a bunch. She went in here if she ran through to form.
4: We can't go wrong on Cordelia's farm.
0: Keep your mind on poison.
5: Well, gentlemen?
0: You keep a record of all poison sales?
5: Yes, gentlemen, we do. Will you step back here with me? You don't have to tell me where you're from. I've got a hunch. Here's the file of poison sales. Now, what name do you suppose was used in the reincarnation of Lucretia Borgia?
0: Huh?
4: Mister, how come you're so far ahead of us?
5: I'll tell you, but first look at this name. Is that the one you want?
0: Cordelia Shuttle. It sure is. What made you remember her?
5: Well, she gave the darndest reason I've heard yet for wanting to buy poison. She came in about 2 weeks ago and...
2: I want to buy a bottle of arsenic.
5: But, madam, arsenic usually doesn't come in liquid form.
2: Well, then I mean I want to buy a box of it.
5: We're compelled by law to ask what reason you have for buying a deadly poison. Just as a matter of form.
2: I want to clean a hat.
5: Yes, ma'am. But how much did you... What did you say you wanted it for?
2: I said I wanted to clean a hat. It does clean hats, doesn't it?
5: Yes, ma'am. But I could suggest something far more effective and less dangerous to have around.
2: If you don't care to sell me what I want, just say so.
5: Well, of course. I'm sorry. And now about how much...
0: Well, that's a lot more than we needed to know. Thank you. All right, Joe. Let's go see Cordelia again.
4: Will you let me be the one to put a little ring around her wrist?
3: So Cordelia Shuttle went on trial in the Superior Court of California. 3 months later, after the court had relegated her to prison for the rest of her natural life, the judge received the most profound shock of his long and honorable career. As the justice was walking in the vicinity of San Francisco jail, a familiar figure strolled in his direction. A pair of luminous eyes attracted him.
6: Ah, good morning. How do you do?
2: Hello there, Judge.
6: I beg your pardon. Haven't I seen you somewhere before?
2: Now, Judge, for a smart fellow like you, that's an awful old line.
6: Well, I must beg your pardon again. I know you very well, but for the life of me, I can't place you.
2: Now, Judge, do you really want to know my name, or do you want to know me? Oh, you don't have to be dignified with me.
6: Wait a minute. I know who you are. You're Cordelia Shuttle.
2: Judge, how could you forget me?
6: Young woman, what are you doing out here on the street?
2: Why, Judge, I'm going home.
6: What do you mean you're going home?
2: I'm going to the only home I have now. Don't you remember? You sent me there. You said, Cordelia Shuttle, I sentence you to the penitentiary for the rest of your natural life. Well, that's where I'm going. You want to walk along with me?
6: Young woman, nothing would give me more pleasure.
7: As representatives of the Law Enforcement Society, we demand...
8: We're investigating the charges of the judge, and we want to know just why...
7: The law-abiding citizens of this community are enraged at the conduct...
8: We want to know why Cordelia Shuttle walks around the streets when she was sentenced to serve the rest of her life in prison.
9: Now, ladies, ladies, I appreciate the gravity of the situation, and as warden of this prison, I will do everything in my power to aid the law enforcement of...
7: We want to know one thing. Do you have Cordelia Shuttle in this prison?
9: I've got her. I mean, she's incarcerated here.
8: Will you please show us the cell where she's confined?
9: Of course I'll show you where she's confined. But it's not a cell.
7: And why not a cell, may I ask?
9: Ladies, there's such a thing as being a humanitarian even when you're a warden of a prison. Cordelia has a soul that would wither and die in a cell, and I'm only doing what
8: I... It's true that she walks in and out of this prison, these prison walls, when and as she wants to.
7: That's all we wanted to know.
9: Now, ladies, ladies, Cordelia Shuttle has never left this prison. The judge is an old man. He imagines things. He never saw her walking around the streets. Why, such a thing would be impossible. Her freedom ceased the minute he sentenced her to life imprisonment. I give you my word as a servant of this great state that I...
2: Oh, excuse me, Warden.
9: Oh,
2: I didn't know you had company.
8: That's her. It's Cordelia Shuttle.
7: Of course it is.
9: I'm very busy right now, Mrs. Shuttle.
8: We want to talk to her.
7: We certainly do.
9: Mrs. Shuttle, these ladies came here to... I want you to talk... Do you mind talking to them?
2: Why, of course not. What is it you want to talk about, girls?
8: Well, I must say that
7: we want to know if you have left this prison since you were...
2: Wait a minute, girls. I was sentenced to this jail for life, wasn't I?
8: You certainly were.
2: Well, I'm here. You see me here. We're all here. What more do you want?
7: I'll tell you what more we want. We want to see how you're living.
2: Well, now, girls, there is such a thing as a person's private life. How would you feel if I asked you how you lived?
8: Well, Warden, do you mean to stand there and allow
9: Mrs. Shuttle, perhaps you had better conduct the ladies to your quarters. I'm sure the ladies will understand.
7: I'm sure we'll understand a lot of things.
2: Now, that's the right spirit, girls. Just come this way. You know, we women just have to stick together. You see, it's this way, girls. The prosecuting attorney made me look like a very bad woman. But I'm not really that way at heart. I've got a lot of love for my fellow man.
8: Yes. Yes.
2: Well, here we are. Not what you call pretentious, but it's homey.
7: Yes, isn't it? And that incense.
8: Well, that provides the finishing touch.
2: Oh, that. One of the guards brought that in here for a joke. He said he liked to, anyhow, you know how guards are.
8: We don't, but apparently you do. And this furniture. I didn't even know a warden lived like this.
2: Well, maybe he does, maybe he doesn't. Now, look here, girls. Who are you investigating, the warden or me?
8: Both of you. All of you. Everybody. Everything.
2: Girls, calm down. There's nothing to get excited about. Now, one of the guards is going to bring my dinner up in a few minutes. Shall I order dinner for three?
8: I think we'd better go. I don't think there's anything else we can do.
2: Now, don't go away mad, girls.
3: Despite exposure, the invincible Cordelia Shuttle continued to live in luxurious surroundings during a succession of appeals. And then came the year 1906, and with it the San Francisco earthquake. An act of God against which even Cordelia had no defense. The county jail was wrecked. San Quentin became the home of Mrs. Shuttle.
2: Honey, come here a minute. I've told you before to address me as matron.
7: But, honey, I just got to see the warden.
2: You've seen him before.
7: He don't understand. I got to...
2: I suppose I don't understand.
7: No, you don't. I want to see the warden.
2: Listen, 27837. You're just a number here. Get that?
7: I want to see the warden.
2: And I told you, you've seen the warden. Let me put it this way. The warden has seen you. He doesn't want any part of you. Can you understand that?
7: You can't do this to me. I've been framed.
2: I'll have you framed in solitary confinement if you don't keep quiet.
7: But men are responsible for everything I've done. I'm being persecuted, I tell you.
2: Are you going to keep quiet?
7: I'll never keep quiet. I can't talk to you. You don't understand me. I want to talk to a man. Just give me one more chance with the warden. Hey, listen. You're a woman. Haven't you got a soul? Can't you see what this is doing to me?
2: Yes, I can see what it's doing to you. And I'm going to give you one more chance.
7: Will you? Oh, I knew you would here. Let me out of this cell.
2: I'm going to give you one more chance to keep quiet.
7: Why, you dirty heel. I'll get you for this. Nobody's ever double-crossed me and got away with it. I'll get you if it's the last thing
2: guard,
7: I...
2: Guard, put this woman in solitary.
7: You can't put me away forever. And when I get out, you'll wish you'd never been born.
10: Quiet, you.
2: Hey, listen, guard. Hey, you're a man. I can talk to you, can't I? Now, if you'll just...
3: In just a moment, we shall present the concluding facts regarding our program. Before accepting the often extravagant claims made for this or that motor fuel, friends, give this fair consideration that those who drive the most, who know the most about gasoline, prefer Rio Grande cracked. More police cars, ambulances, fire engines, and other emergency equipment are powered with Rio Grande cracked wherever it is sold than any other brand. Then try it yourself. And from then on, you too will insist on getting police car performance in your car. In the grim walls of San Quentin, the allurements of Cordelia Shuttle availed her nothing against the unsympathetic attitude of the incumbent warden. Prison hardships proved too much for her, and 4 years later she died. Her story is another example of the unalterable fact that crime does not pay.

San Joaquin County Sheriff's Office calling all cars. Sensing all cars to cancellation of broadcast 273 regarding a murder. Suspect in this case, sends to San Quentin. That's all. Rosenquist.

Next week at this time, Rio Grande will present The Case of a Lesson in Loot. 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
1: Broadway's My Beat, from Times Square to Columbus Circle, the gaudiest, the most violent, the lonesomest mile in the world.
2: Broadway's My Beat. The exciting drama of people who walk the great white way, with Larry Thor as Detective Danny Clover.
1: Afternoon sun strikes glints on Broadway's pavements, and the perfumes of summer drift in from meadows never known, from tropic seas that were never sailed, from green hills veiled in mist and imagined in childhood. Drift and die against neon bled of its color. But the illusion still rides the silken vessel of a girl's summer frock. And the season dances in her slow, languid walk. And her passing is reflected in chrome and steel. There's crowd between you and her. And there's loss. So walk away from it, kid, and order the beer and skim off the longing. Summer, too, will finally pass from Broadway. For the policeman, there's this, the corridor to be walked, the corridor at whose end lie the anonymous dead, the unclaimed dead. Walk it and push open a swinging door that opens onto the city's morgue. Stand for a moment against the stillness and move into it.
3: Over here, Danny. And this one.
1: What about him? Tell me in, Muggerman.
3: It's a summer's day, Danny, and you and
1: don't
3: I have
1: to... Don't cry about it, kid. Just tell me, huh?
3: Well, this is the one they brought in yesterday, Danny. The one those boys and girls found buried in the sand on Coney Island. When they dug him out, they also found a knife wound in his chest. Made them sad. They turned off the portable radio, stopped dancing.
1: You identify him yet?
3: Yeah, that's why I called you.
1: All right, you called me.
3: The man was in his beach trunks, no wallet on him, no bundle of clothes, not even a locker tag.
1: You want me to compliment you on how hard you worked for his identity?
3: Yeah, it would be nice. All he had was some numbers tattooed on his arm. The kind they were, their sequence, I figured they were Social Security types. So I checked the agency in Baltimore. They had him in their files. He used to work Carney's. Just came in on the teletype.
1: Who is he?
3: A man by the name of Joey Croft. Now runs a palace of fun down in Coney. Him and a partner. I checked on the partner. They tell me a dish, Danny. A dish by the name of Letty Scott. You going to talk to her? Coney on a nice day. Sure you will.
1: And leave the place of the tagged and cataloged dead, the clean and quiet room where death is pigeonholed, accounts current for homicide. Leave there and out into beginning twilight, and the drive now to Coney. And Coney Island on a mild summer's evening is carnival, is pink cotton candy and things that spin and things that whirl. And Coney is 10 shots for a quarter, and guess your weight, and down rushing rides and carousel. Giddiness, laughter, hot dogs, arcades, and little Egypt's oldest granddaughter. Ask a question of a man in a harlequin suit who needed a shave, and be directed to some steps and a frosted glass door to an office.
4: Come in. Hi.
1: Hello.
4: Well, thanks.
1: For what?
4: For the stare. What else do you have on your mind?
1: I'm from the police. My name's Danny Clover.
4: I asked you something.
1: Yeah, you did. It's about Joey Croft.
4: All right, it's about Joey Croft. Sit down, wait for him. Go ahead, do that. I'm his partner. He seems surprised he sees you sitting in his chair when he comes in. Say, Letty said you would do that.
1: Joey's dead. He was found yesterday on the beach, Miss Scott, dead, stabbed to death. He's in the morgue.
4: Let me alone, will you?
1: All right.
4: Let me alone. Stabbed?
1: That's right. Murdered.
4: What, a fight, an argument with somebody? Joey's temper. How? Who did it?
1: We don't know. What about you?
4: Are you kidding?
1: Did you kill him?
4: I'm a girl who used to ride elephants. That makes me kind to all animals and nearly all people. And I was real kind to Joey. I don't go around killing him.
1: Where were you yesterday?
4: Here, all day. I was here all day, mister. Listen, you, I can prove it. What am I yelling for? Ask around. I was here all day.
1: Let's assume that, Miss Scott. Let's assume you were here. You didn't kill Joey. Partner, you must have known him pretty well.
4: You just said it. I was his partner.
1: What about it, then? Who didn't like him?
4: Listen, I'm going to tell you something. I'm going to get somebody in trouble because I knew Joey pretty well, and I'm going to miss Joey. Find yourself a boy named Fred Moore, and I'll tell you where to find him.
1: Who's Fred Moore?
4: He once worked here in a clown suit on his way to being a geek. Stole some dough. Joey screamed. They took off Fred's clown suit and dressed him like they do in Dannemora. Fred got 3 years. Now he's out.
1: You said you knew where to find him. Where?
4: Seagirt. I took a walk down there a week or so ago. Saw Fred sitting on a porch, rocking in a chair. The hotel there. The Ocean Rest. He waved to me. I waved to him. He got up from his rocker. I walked away fast. Ask him what you asked me. Ask him, did he kill Joey Croft?
1: And tell her you'll do that when you find him. And tell her to stay close to her palace of fun. All hers now. No partners. Because you'll want her to be there if there's need to come back. And leave her. Leave the taunting that lies close on her lips and changes color as neon spins. And on the ride to Seagirt, carnival ebbs. Its sounds muted as lights flung against the darkening, mist-laden skies and holds. And at the edge of laughter, the hotel, Ocean Rest. Its paint scarred, blistered, peeling. On its screen porch, a row of frayed and empty rockers swaying to the tides of night wind. And inside, a woman sweeping the sand leavings of the happy vacation time folk. And be told, if you want to know anything, ask of the property owner. The owner, Mr. Zabrowski. A knower of everything. A proper party to ask. Ask in the morning when Mr. Zabrowski comes back from catching night fish. Question her about a guest named Fred Moore. Be told, not here, not no more. Checked out. Be told, Zabrowski. Everything is Zabrowski. So issue an all-points bulletin on Fred Moore. Go home. Sleep out night. And in the morning, come back to Ocean Rest.
3: Want me to stay out here, Danny?
1: Yeah, wait.
5: Don't go inside, you.
1: What?
5: Out here is better. You're the police fella asking around the cleaning woman last night.
1: That's right. You, Mr. Zabrowski?
5: I didn't catch no fish, in case you would care to ask. You don't care, huh?
1: I'm looking for Fred Moore.
5: Freddy the geek, Freddy the guzzler, Freddy the ex-con. How a man can do such things to his body. Go fight a geek.
1: Your cleaning woman said he checked out. When?
5: Maybe 2 nights ago. Maybe same 2 nights ago on day Joey Croft was killed. I read this morning's paper. I say to me, was this same 2 nights ago Joey Croft was knifed? And Freddy checked out. The next night, the police fellow. Freddy killed a man.
1: You know where he went?
5: I was strong man once, police fellow. Look at me, you could believe it?
1: I asked you if you knew where Fred
5: Moore... Strong man broke chains across my chest at carnivals. So it does not matter to me where killers run to hide. I do not care. I go fishing.
1: What makes you so sure he's the killer?
5: He told me. He said to me, Zabrowski, this Joey Croft wronged me. Put me in prison. Wrong me, I fix him. This he said to me on this porch. I do not argue. I do not discuss with private matters of geeks. I give money to geeks for booze. I am their friend.
1: When did he say all this to you?
5: First day he come here to Ocean Rest. Say, put me on cuff. Soon I have much money. I laugh how geek can get such money. He told me. He say he fixed Joey Croft. I call Joey, tell him to walk soft because
6: Danny,
5: geek is...
1: What do you want, Muggerman?
6: Just come over the radio. Somebody spotted Fred Moore.
7: Citizen spotted him West 16th, Danny, in Manhattan.
1: Okay, let's go.

0: Hey, you the cops, huh?
1: Who are you?
0: I discovered him, Mac. I'm the kid that found Fred Moore.
2: Where is he?
0: Up there, second floor. He's in the front.
2: Come on, Muggleman.
0: I was walking down the street out front, made a purchase at the drugstore, including a newspaper. So right next to the box scores is this picture in the paper. This man wanted for questioning in connection with murder. Then walking back down the block, there he is, going into here. And the shades went down from that room there.
1: Now, you've been a big help, mister. Now, you just walk down the other end of the hall and wait there.
0: Hey, now, look, I'm the kid that discovered him.
1: Walk.
0: Sure.
2: Fred, open up. It's the police.
1: Lights come in front of the door.
2: Try the knob.
1: Drunk. Yeah, smell this, Danny. Pretty lousy bourbon. What's the matter? He's Fred Moore, isn't he? He's the man we were...
2: Yeah, he's Fred Moore.
1: Not drunk, huh?
2: No. He's dead.

0: Broadway's My Beat, written by Morton Fine and David Friedkin, and starring Larry Thor as Detective Danny Clover.
1: How would you like to be an economist, or better still, an economic engineer? Let's suppose that you are one and you're given a job. This job is to set a town of 12,000 people on its feet. There's a hitch, of course, otherwise you wouldn't be asked to step in. The problem is that the town, though it lies on the seashore, is in an isolated tropical country. One good thing you discover when you arrive is that just offshore are shrimp. Here, you are sure, is the beginning of a big industry and the beginning of economic recovery. You talk to the citizens and learn that they have a fleet of shrimp boats. A fleet that consists of two decrepit old boats. They had thought of exporting shrimp, but that takes ice. And making ice takes power plants. Power plants need water. And skilled technicians. Then schools to educate more technicians. And money. More money than the town has. This you can get. You can borrow. So what you first decide is, get the money and spend it. Thousands and thousands of dollars. Then, as the whole picture crowds in on you, you think, the whole thing's impossible. But finally, after much study, you realize that it actually can be done. And you settle yourself to the long, long haul, thinking, make haste, but carefully. Throughout the world, this is what the International Bank for Reconstruction and Development, the World Bank, is doing. It is an agency of the United Nations, which is man's best hope for economic development, for peace, and for justice.
2: The summer day on Broadway is a slow carousel, and the mob walks in dream time, easy, and stops there to watch the juggler and the pancake spinning in the window, and there the spectacular and death-defying act of the jaywalker, and walks again, stops again to drink at the enameled and lighted fountain of eternal orange juice. It's the languid time on Broadway, the easy smile time. And it's clown and a girl blowing kisses, the end of the fabulous ride that costs only a dime. And all of it comes to one corner or another, turns off, ebbs, searches a side street, or goes home. And where I was, the house on West 16th, the seeking was over with, done. Death was here.
3: Slugged in the back of the head, huh, Danny?
2: Oh, maybe.
3: So what's with the maybe? Fred Moore was beat right here where the blood is. You're not going to fight me on that, are you?
2: You heard me. Just maybe, Muggy. Oh, go call the boy who spotted Fred.
4: Yeah.
5: Hey, you.
4: Me?
5: Yeah, come here. You're in here.
3: Here he is, Danny.
2: What's your name?
4: I wasn't wrong, huh? That's Fred Moore, all right?
3: Lieutenant asked you something. What's your name?
4: Ray. I'm Ray Kendall. Hey, what's the matter with him? What's all... Let me out of
2: just
4: here.
2: Just take it easy, Mr. Kendall.
4: He hurt bad? He dead?
2: Anybody else walk in or out of this apartment house while you were standing outside?
4: Sure. I guess so.
3: You guess so or you know?
4: I'm no cop. I said sure, I guess so because I guess so.
2: Can you describe anybody who went in or out?
4: I don't know who went in that house. I see a wanted guy. I'm supposed to be a deputy or something. I'm supposed to walk up to him and say, hey, Buster, no more of that, you're pinched. Oh, I'm a guy, that's all. I don't do things like that. Me, I'm scared to death half the time, and you expect me to get...
2: Yes?
6: This is the second time I called. Nobody answered the first time.
2: Who is this?
6: I'm Nora Forrest. You're in my apartment.
2: Where will I find you, Miss Forrest?
6: Not far. I'll be in East River Park, one of the park benches on 23rd.
2: Stay where you are. I'll be right there.

0: That's right. It's me you're looking for, mister. So don't look no more.
1: Miss Forrest?
0: Uh-huh. Come on, sit down. Sit. You won't believe the frank discussions I had saving a place for you from other fellas. Fresh kids, too. Thanks.
1: We found Fred Moore dead in your room.
0: That's how I left him. Dead. Right off, I knew he was dead.
1: Tell me about it.
0: Right off from the beginning? Like to the tune of Dear Hearts and Gentle People? Like that?
1: Any way you want.
0: You know, that's the first time that's been said to me. Anyway, goes back to a vacant lot in Sedalia, Missouri. Even the weeds were burned dry. Where they set up a carny, and I did the hoochie-coochie in front of a sideshow tent.
1: Miss Forrest...
0: You said any way I want. You said that.
1: All right, go on.
0: Thanks. It attracted. Even Freddy it attracted. Freddy the Lush. He stood close up front, and he cried. Real tears, mister. Honestly. Memories.
1: You went out with him?
0: A couple times. Girl said to me, Nora, baby, what are you building? What's the percentage in a sure thing geek? That's how they talked to you when you were crazy enough to go out with Freddie. They didn't know I'd seen this Lush cry.
1: You saw him after that?
0: A couple more times till I couldn't stand it no more. Then...
1: Well, then what?
0: Then the carny lost him. After a while, they lost me, too. Then I read in Billboard Freddie's up in Dannemora on a larceny rap. 3 years without booze. Figured to do the kid good.
1: Did you write to him and keep in touch with him?
0: No.
1: But he found you, knew where you were.
0: He found me, all right. Took him a day. Took him till Sunday night. That's when he comes beating on my door with a bottle of booze. It's Sunday night, all dressed up, no place to go. So I let Freddie in.
1: How did he die, Nora?
0: My own way, huh? I let Freddie in. And even though he's drunk, there's something different about the lad. Like he was there in the world, like he'd done something big. Even came through the haze of bourbon. Be nice to me, Nora, he said. Be nice while you got the chance. There's others standing in line, he said. That Dannemora does things.
1: How did he die?
0: First he danced, real nice. Real deep, turn, step. Then he passes out on the couch. Morning, he wakes up, goes out to buy more hooch. Comes back in 5 minutes and turns the radio on real loud and gets fancy. Opens the bottle. Tries to pour some down my mouth and spills it on my shoulders. And I push him away. He falls. His head hits the sink pipe. Right to the beat of the music. Like it was a drum or something. Like...
1: If it was like that, why did you run away?
0: He was dead. So what could I do for him?
1: So take her to city jail. Hold her as material witness. Then leave her. Back to my office. Order the coffee and the ham sandwich and sit there. Think about it. A man found dead Saturday on Coney Beach. Identified as Joey Croft. Sunday. And a lead as to his killer, a man named Fred Moore. Fred Moore, an ex-con with a motive for murder. And find him Monday, dead. And think about it some more, and it all gets mixed up with the carnival sounds, roller coasters and hawkers and calliope, mixed up with a strong man gone to fat and two carnival women. And in the middle of all of it, a door opens and Sergeant Tartaglia interrupts.
2: Here, Danny. Coffee and a ham sandwich on white. Hmm.
1: Told you no mayonnaise, Gino.
2: Don't knock it. It don't cost extra. Eat, Danny, eat. The way you're holding the sandwich, you're going to drop the lettuce.
1: I told you no lettuce, Gino.
2: Danny, Mama Tartaglia had a proverb she used to tell us anent food. It went like this. Do rabbits get scurvy? No, then you do lettuce. The way Mama said it, it rhymed.
1: Thank you, Gino. Next time, no lettuce, huh?
2: As is your wont. Now to work, maybe?
1: No mayonnaise either.
2: You're interrupting, Danny. On the way up from the delicatessen, I stopped at my desk to pick up several items for your perusal.
1: Well, let me have them.
2: Eat, Danny. So eat already. I'll tell you about them. Item one, a memo from Gordon of Technical to wit. Flecks of blood found on drain pipe near head of deceased Fred Moore. more or less bear out the story of Miss Nora Forrest.
1: Mm. Well, go on.
2: An examination of Miss Forrest by our own Dr. Sinsky revealed several bruises such as might be inflicted in a tussle of the type she described for you.
1: Is there anything there on the record of Fred Moore?
2: Indeed, Denny. Fred Moore, in between jail sentences for petty theft, assault, and the like, worked around Cooney. His last jail sentence was for 3 years for larceny, and thereby hangs a tale.
1: Oh?
2: Indeed. The deceased Fred Moore was a model but lonely convict. In all of his 3 years there, Danny, no visitors. In spite of the amount of letters he wrote to everybody he ever knew, no visitors. Except Letty Scott.
1: Letty?
2: Uh-huh.
1: She was Joey Kraft's partner.
2: Be that as it may, Danny, she visited Fred in the pokey. Twice. The last week he was in prison and the week before. And this is all I have.
1: Thanks, Gino. All in all, you did very well.

0: Come on in, Danny.
1: Hi again. I recognized your shadow behind the glass door. You two men know each other.
2: I meet him. This morning I speak with him.
3: How are you, Mr. Zabrowski?
2: Good, good.
1: Daddy used to be a strong man in the sideshow. Did he tell you that, Danny?
3: Yeah, he did. What are you doing here?
2: She, her, this one lady, she say come here.
1: I got lonely.
3: I can understand it. Everybody's dying.
1: Everybody does.
2: Take from the bottle, police fellow. Enough here for everybody.
1: Baby, honey. Abby, that's not right. Yeah. It's not right at all. I'm giving this party for you. Don't you remember? I told you.
2: Police fella, you better go. It's my party.
3: No more.
2: It's my party, Letty.
1: Yours, honey.
2: See?
3: Going to have to wait. You know that, don't you, Letty?
1: I heard you've been asking around, talking to people. Cop talk.
2: Cop talk, little Letty.
3: That's right. About murder. Joey Croft.
1: I heard Fred Moore is dead, too. Now you can't ask him about Joe.
2: woman. You go now, huh?
3: With her.
1: How's that?
2: You stay here with me.
1: Anything you say, sugar.
3: Let's talk some more about Fred Moore, shall we?
1: Long as Abby can stand you.
3: His death was an accident. Fred was drunk. He tried something, wound up on the floor with his head near a pipe.
2: Geek. Is geek way to die.
3: What did you think of Fred, Letty?
1: What Zabby said.
3: Why did you visit him at Dannemora?
2: My little girl don't visit geek.
3: Twice, just before he was released. Why, Letty?
1: Business.
2: What business?
1: Oh, don't worry about it, sugar. Just you and I, 1 minute from now.
3: You got real tired of your partner, Joey Croft, didn't you?
1: Yeah, I got real tired of Joey Croft. It happens to me. Don't you worry about it, Zabby. It takes a long time.
3: Man like Fred, no friends, in prison for 3 years. A girl like you, a beautiful girl, comes to visit him.
1: Something, huh? Second time I was there, the boys in cell block 8 beat their cups against the bars. Sure, I went there, Danny. Had a talk with Fred. It impressed him.
3: Made him promises and got him to kill Joey.
1: Zabby, how long can you stand this, sugar?
2: Wait.
1: All right, sugar. I'll tell you the rest, Danny. Fred killed Joey Saturday when he got out. Then Fred came to me and I gave him a bottle of booze for his trouble. When I sent him away, he felt like a man. That's how drunk he was.
3: Then wandered over to see a girl he'd known a long time ago, Nora Forrest. He could face her now. He'd accomplished something. He died. Let's go, Letty.
2: Sit there, honey, baby. You police fella, Letty don't go with you. She do nothing.
3: She bought herself a murder.
2: You do that, Letty?
1: Get him. Break him for me, Zabby. Like he used to do to Chains.
2: Yeah.
1: He's spoiling your party, Zabby. Get him.
2: Such thing to do to Geek.
1: Get him!
2: You're not pretty anymore. Take her away, police fella.

It's the happy time on Broadway. It's after the movies. Nobody wants to go home. It's a place strung against the night like a phosphorescent alley. And they're heaped there. The golden girl, the bright-eyed kid, the man with promises, and the guy who believes in him. It's Broadway, the gaudiest, the most violent, the lonesomest mile in the world. Broadway, my beat.

0: What can you do with 6 cents? Not much? Don't you believe it. Because for 6 cents a year, you, as an American taxpayer, are helping to provide medical care and nutrition to the underprivileged children of the world. You are doing this through UNICEF, the United Nations Children's Fund. Created by the General Assembly of the United Nations in 1946, it did such fine work in helping the children in war-devastated countries that in 1950, it was decided to shift the emphasis from emergency relief to continuing aid for the world's children, particularly in underdeveloped countries. Through its maternal and child welfare services, its mass health programs, and its child nutrition program, it is making this world a better place to live in for millions of children. You are a part of the great work being done by this special body of the United Nations, and it costs you only 6 cents a year.
1: 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The program is written by Morton Fine and David Friedkin and stars Larry Thor as Detective Danny Clover, with Charles Calford as Tartaglia and Jack Crucian as Mugovan. In tonight's story, Alvina Temple was heard as Letty, Lou Merrill as Mr. Zabrowski, Paula Victor as Nora Forrest, and Herb Vigran as Ray Kendall.

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0: 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But take away the aviation support, the firing of weapons, the marching of troops during training, and the stirring music, and what's left is the most vital aspect of the Corps. 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They call him that for good reason.
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9: 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The office of the president, naturally, is also big, also beautifully decorated. And Herbert G. Selby, Esquire, the president, is just such a man as you'd expect to head a big, successful business. For you'd be struck at once by Mr. Herbert G. Selby's vigorous and powerful personality, by his very handsome presence, by his cultured accents. Mr. Herbert G. Selby is a big fellow. In fact, Mr. Herbert G. Selby is the big fellow. But that, of course, is a closely guarded secret. Certainly the pretty secretary standing beside Mr. Selby, admiring his profile, doesn't know his real identity. But even if she did, maybe she wouldn't care. Mr. Selby is a most handsome gentleman, and thoughtful, too. He gives his secretary a long moment in which to admire him, and then...
10: Very well, Miss Fallon, you may take these letters.
11: Yes, sir.
10: Oh, I'll be out of the office the balance of this week.
11: Oh, you're going out of town, Mr. Selby?
10: To my country place, get in a bit of skiing.
11: Oh.
10: Have to keep fit, you know, no excuse for a chap to let himself go to pot. I shall return on Monday.
11: Well, if you're leaving now, I'll get the purchase orders for you to sign.
10: Never mind, Miss Fallon.
11: Well, if you please, sir, the vice president located 30 units in the medium price range, 1 and 2 year old models. I have the purchase order ready.
10: The vice president will sign it. Give it to Mr. Doherty, and hereafter, Mr. Doherty will sign all purchase orders.
11: Yes, sir.
10: That puzzle you, Miss Fallon?
11: Well, no, sir. Only...
10: Perfectly natural, perfectly sound procedure. I'm going to let J.T. take some of the responsibility.
11: Yes, sir. I couldn't help thinking. You know what you said about keeping fit? We had to order Mr. Doherty another swivel chair.
10: Oh.
11: Yes. He's worn out 3 swivel chairs this year. Do you know what the girls in accounting call him, Mr. Selby?
10: No. What?
11: Well, no, perhaps I shouldn't tell you.
10: Go on, my dear.
11: No. Humpty Dumpty.
10: Oh, but J.T., I... didn't expect you back so early.
12: Yeah, apparently, I returned in time to hear a very funny joke.
10: Joke?
12: Why, yes. I heard you and Miss Fallon laughing. Won't you tell me the joke, Mr. Selby? I love a joke. All fat men love jokes. You tell me, Miss Fallon.
11: I forgot what it was.
10: That's all, Miss Fallon. You... want to see me, J.T.?
12: Yes, sir, if you've a moment.
10: I was on the point of leaving. Can it wait?
12: I deeply appreciate your giving me a moment now, sir, if you'd be so kind.
10: Oh, very well. Yes, Miss Fallon.
11: Well, I was going to ask Mr. Doherty, shall I put the purchase orders on your desk, Mr. Doherty?
12: No, send them through channels to the business office as usual, as soon as they're signed, of course.
11: Well, you haven't signed them yet, Mr. Doherty.
12: Of course not. I don't sign them.
11: Yes, but Mr. Selby said... Oh, I'm sorry, Mr. Selby. I thought you'd told Mr. Doherty.
10: I think it's a good idea for you to sign them, J.T. Only natural for the vice president to share the responsibility and authority. You've certainly earned the privilege, J.T.
12: I'm overwhelmed, sir. Isn't that a handsome gesture, Miss Fallon? But I mustn't let your generosity overcome your good judgment, Mr. Selby.
10: I beg pardon? Oh, you can leave, Miss Fallon.
11: Yes, sir.
12: If you please, I'd like Miss Fallon to hear this and remember it. Will you always remember what I'm about to say, Miss Fallon?
11: Why, yes, sir.
12: I'm sure you will. Because I'm sure you agree with me that Mr. Selby is a remarkable man. Don't you agree?
11: Oh, why, yes, I do.
12: And certainly you agree that Mr. Selby is the heart and soul of Consolidated Motors. Mr. Selby originates all policies. He bears full responsibility. Full responsibility for our operations. And though it's kind of him to suggest that I share his responsibilities, Mr. Selby's business genius is so complex. Did you know that there are many things about this business I don't know? Mr. Selby keeps me very much in the dark about many of his transactions. Oh, not that I'm complaining, sir, and thank you just the same, but Mr. Selby will sign the orders, miss.
10: Yes. All right, I'll do it on my way out.
11: Yes, sir.
12: Herbert.
10: Now, just a moment, J.T. I really did think...
12: Herbert. Or would you prefer having me call you Big Fella? Oh, you're a fool, Herbert. Well, we'll discuss that later. First, there's something for you to do. I want you to see Helen Powers.
10: What?
12: I'll explain so that even you can understand. Your friend, Miss Powers, auditioned a young lady at her dance studio this morning. The young lady's name is Kate Beekman. I want Miss Beekman to work for Gordon Webber. You follow me?
10: I'm not stupid, J.T. What about the girl?
12: It's necessary to keep her under observation. I want her to work in the club.
10: She's a dancer, isn't she?
12: Yes.
10: Well, then your problem's simple. Give her a job dancing.
12: However, the girl was injured. It's impossible for her to dance.
10: Huh? Well, that complicates it a bit.
12: Don't worry about it, Big Fella. All you're to do is ask Miss Powers to approach Miss Beekman.
10: Certainly not. Now, see here, J.T., I'm not going to ask
12: what
10: Helen...
12: What did you say?
10: I certainly don't intend to ask Helen to assist in a matter of this nature.
12: You'll do whatever I tell you to do. I'm not pleased with you, Big Fella.
10: Stop calling me that.
12: I think you need a lesson, Big Fella.
10: Stop it.
12: Remember who you are, Big Fella. Remember, I could walk out and leave this organization around your neck. Isn't that right, Big Fella? Isn't it? And remember the other things I can do.
10: All right, all right. You've got me by the neck. But you don't...
12: Shut up, Big Fella.
10: You glory in it, don't you?
12: What?
10: You'd rather lord it over me than eat. And you love to eat, don't you? Just like a pig, like a big fat hog.
12: Careful, Big Fella.
10: All right, call me what you want to, Humpty Dumpty. That's the joke.

0: me than eat. And you love to eat, don't you? Just like a pig, like a big fat hog.
1: Careful, big fellow.
0: All right, call me what you want to, Humpty Dumpty. That's the joke, Humpty Dumpty.
1: I warned you.
0: Go ahead, Humpty Dumpty. You can lord it over me, but you can't stop them from laughing at you. You hate that, don't you, Humpty Dumpty? Humpty Dumpty! Shaky, don't. Please don't.
1: Stand up.
0: What are you...
1: Stand up, big fella. Don't be afraid. I won't hurt you anymore. Now walk around your desk. Move, big fella.
0: Shaky, I didn't mean it. They don't really laugh at you.
1: You won't. Not anymore.
0: I want to apologize.
1: You're going to. My shoe is untied. The right shoe. Tie my shoe, big fella.
0: J.T.
1: Tie it. Tie it now. Thank you. That's very kind, big fella. Oh, not too tight. It's difficult for a fat man to bend over. Now, go back and sit down. And when you speak to your friend, Miss Powers, I'll tell you exactly what to say.
2: Meanwhile, in the office of Attorney Perry Mason.
3: Yes, Gertie? Well, Mr. Mason's very busy, but I'll ask him. Chief Francis Riley's lawyer wants to speak to you.
4: Oh, all right.
3: Okay, Gertie.
4: Oh, Mr. Pratt.
3: Who?
4: Oh, yes.
3: Well, I asked you to give the salesman an appointment next week.
4: Well, I spoke to Francis Riley earlier.
3: You mean a different one?
4: Well, he tried very
3: Gertie, you sure he's a salesman?
4: Anything,
3: look, I'll come out and speak to him myself.
4: I learned something. Yes. Well, the boy is afraid. No, I have no idea. Oh, yes. Yes, I'm going to check a couple of things. So, suppose we get together in a day or so, Mr. Pratt. I...
5: Perry.
4: Just a moment.
3: Excuse me just a second, but that salesman isn't a salesman.
4: What? Wait a minute. Mr. Pratt, I will have to hang up. There seems to be a slight complication in the office. Yes, you phoned me. Now, you said the salesman isn't a salesman.
3: Well, in a way, he is. Here, move your arm, will you?
4: What are you doing?
3: Clearing off your desk. I want the office to look real nice when you see him.
4: Can I see who? The salesman who isn't a salesman?
3: Of course.
4: Well, I'm not going to see
3: Harry,
4: him.
3: Harry, haven't you ever heard of Mr. Donald Thomas Wallace?
4: Nope.
3: Well, you're going to, because I'm going to bring him in right now.
2: Well, what do you think? Is the big fellow going to ask Helen Powers? And what do you think Mr. Donald Wallace will mean to Perry Mason? Well, you'll join us tomorrow, won't you?
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13: Listen, you phone down to the drugstore and tell them to send up 3 gallons of black coffee.
12: Who is this? Are you sure you have the right number?
13: I'm sure I've got the right number, but I'm not so sure who I am.
12: Oh, Sam, it's you. You must have had a frog in your throat. Did you oversleep?
13: Effie, don't say things like that.
12: Oh, I'm sorry, Sam. Oh, you poor dear, you've been working. You're tired, that's it.
13: Tired? I've only just brought Lazarus back from the dead.
12: Well, then you better get some rest, Sam. You can dictate your report tomorrow.
13: That's what you think. Now, stay where you are. If I'm asleep when I get there, wake me up. I'll be right down to dictate my report on the Lazarus caper.

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In the

0: Kathy!
1: Yes, Sam, in your private office.
0: Yeah, private, she says. I'd like to know what's private about it.
1: I have everything ready for you, Sam.
0: What's this?
1: Ovaltine, to relax.
0: I don't want to relax. I don't dare.
1: Oh, there you go again, Sam. Going on nerves. How long do you think you can keep it off?
0: With your help, I'll be in a coma inside 3 minutes.
1: Thank you, Sam. Now, you just lie down here on the couch, and I'll take your shoes off.
0: Now, look,
1: And I can take dictation while you relax.
0: Nuts! Where's that black coffee?
1: Sam, you're angry with me. Your eyes! Please don't glare at me like that, Sam. I can't bear it when you...
0: I am not glaring. I'm trying to keep them open. Now, sit down. I got to keep moving around.
1: Oh,
0: moving around.
1: You rise yourself like this, Sam.
0: Please, Effie, please. Fill it in.
1: What's your life? Go on. Burn yourself at both ends.
0: A.J. Tatspaw, claims manager, All Risk Insurance Company, Tide Building, San Francisco, from Samuel Spade, license number 137596.
1: Oh.
0: Dear sir... The following is an accounting of my services to your company in connection with the claim of Emma R. Lazarus on the life of the assured Timothy R. Lazarus. The latter called at my office yesterday at approximately 11:30 a.m. He was tall, bald, gray-faced, and dusty. He looked as if he'd been buried and dug up several times.
2: This may sound like a poor sort of jest, Mr. Spade, but my name is Lazarus, and I want you to bring me back from the dead.
0: Well, sounds interesting. Why did you die, when did you die, and how did you die?
2: I was declared dead by the appellate court of the state of California August 28th last year by reason of 7 years' absence.
0: Who took it to court?
2: My wife, Emma.
0: Insurance?
2: Yes. My wife and I agreed between ourselves to insure my life in the amount of $100,000 that she would collect on legal presumption of death after my disappearance and continued absence for 7 years. That's the law, Mr. Spade.
0: Yeah, it's been tried a lot of times. What went wrong in your case? Wife double-crossed you?
2: If that's your attitude, I'm afraid I've come to the wrong man.
0: Uh-huh. You're still in love with her. Well, that makes it tough. You know they'll nail her for perjury if you prove you're still alive?
2: That's why I didn't go to the police. Even though we'd planned the deception together, she had reason to believe that I was actually dead.
0: Suppose you cover the whole thing from the beginning, Mr. Lazarus.
2: Yes. I married her back in 1940. And for a while, we were happy. And then she became restless.
0: You mean you were not able to support her in the manner to which she was accustomed? She was young, lovely. You wanted her to have nice things, but on your meager salary, it was impossible.
2: Oh, I know. It's an old story, but life is like that.
0: Well, you said it.
2: Yeah. Well, there you are. I was assistant cashier at the Golden Gate Bank.
0: Oh, no, not that.
2: I started taking small sums at first, meaning to repay them later on.
0: Let's not go through the whole script. How much did you embezzle?
2: $20,000.
0: Yeah, so you decided to take it on the lam before the auditors came in, and...
2: I was going to give myself up, but Emma wouldn't let me. We made our plans that night, and I left for Mexico the following day. In Mexico City, I had plastic surgery done on my face, and then I settled down to wait for 7 long years until I would be declared legally dead. I suppose you might call it poetic justice, but just before the end of the 7th year, I contracted malaria. Was confined to a hospital for more than 11 months.
0: You have had it.
2: Oh. The doctors gave me up for dead and asked me to notify my next of kin. I gave them Emma's address. I never notified her. To the contrary, because it seemed to fit in so well with our plan.
0: Too well, huh?
2: Yes. I'd been to see her, and she refuses to believe that I am her husband. Oh, of course, my appearance is very much altered, but there must be some way to prove my identity.
0: You worked in a bank. They must have taken your fingerprints.
2: I removed them from the files and destroyed them.
0: How are your teeth?
2: My teeth?
0: Teeth. Where was your dentist here in town?
2: Dr. Smith, the great professional building.
0: He'll still have your dental x-rays on file. They're as good as fingerprints. You go there this afternoon. Don't give your name. Tell him you're Mark Humboldt. Have a new set of x-rays taken, and I'll do the rest. What's your wife doing these days?
2: Emma's married again.
0: Who's the sucker?
2: Pardon me?
0: The man.
2: Oh, he's a doctor. Dr. Ernst Wilhelm.
0: Wilhelm?
2: He's quite well known, I believe.
0: Yeah, and the cops would like to know more. Now, about my fee.
2: Mr. Spade, I have no money.
0: Oh, that's great. You have no money, and all you want is to hire a man to bring you back from the dead. And the more I succeed, the less chance I'll have of collecting.
2: If I might make a suggestion, Mr. Spade, I don't know the ethics, but perhaps the insurance company? You would be doing them a great service.
0: Mm-hmm. Mm-hmm. I think you're going to live, Mr. Lazarus. They can't keep a good man down. I'll collect from them. Right here, there wasn't a a chance in 100,000 of shaking a fee out of your company. After all, you have your own investigators in the payroll, and contract work isn't deductible under the new tax law, but something about Lazarus had gotten to me. Something else about him got to me at the Blue Bottle Bar and Grill where I stopped for lunch.
1: Mr. Spade?
0: Yes, indeedy.
1: I'm Emma Wilhelm, Mr. Spade.
0: Emma Lazarus Wilhelm?
1: I see you do know who I am. And may I sit down?
0: Slide in, Mrs. Wilhelm.
1: Thank you. I'm glad to know you had a sense of humor, Mr. Spade.
0: Hmm?
1: It's about that man, of course. Surely you didn't believe a word of his story.
0: Which word?
1: Oh, I'll admit there are slight traces of the truth in his raving. My first husband, Timothy Lazarus, was an embezzler. He did disappear, and it's quite true that I have collected the insurance on his life. I might even believe that Tim is still alive. But that man is not him.
0: Then what are you so upset about?
1: Oh, it's perfectly obvious what he wants. He's an extortionist.
0: You're wrong. He doesn't want money, Mrs. Wilhelm. He wants you.
1: Oh. Mr. Spade, how much do you know about my husband?
0: Which one?
1: Don't be flippant.
0: Dr. Ernest Wilhelm? He made his first million panning lead nuggets out of gang war casualties and lost it on the stock market. He cut his second million out of Knob Hill and called it surgery. He lost that on horses, blinds, and malpractice suits. The last time he was mentioned in the paper, there was a big picture of him puffing sleeping pills out of the stomach of an aging burlesque queen. It may or may not have been coincidence that she did not recover and that she was the ex-girlfriend of one of our better-known racetrack haberdashers. And if he got $100 for the job, he was paid off in boo.
1: Please don't say anymore. That poor girl. And he'll do the same thing to me.
0: Well.
1: If you persist in helping that imposter, you'll be responsible for whatever happens to me or anyone else you involve.
0: Mm-hmm. Anything else I should know?
1: Yes. Both you and your client are being watched and followed. You can't escape him. He's not quite the has-been you'd like to think he is.
0: After she had gone, I scraped the tears off my butter, finished my lunch, washed my hands with a nationally advertised soap, and mushed over to the Drake Professional Building. I found my client's dentist in his lab polishing up a set of gold inlays.
3: Humboldt, oh yes, yes, his x-rays have come through. Only set today, they're on the clamp there. Don't touch them, they're not dry.
0: Oh, I'm sorry.
3: What's your interest, police identification?
0: You guessed it.
3: Always happy to cooperate.
0: Thanks. How about digging in your files for the x-rays on a patient named Lazarus?
3: Oh, yes, the graduate, of course. Well, let's see now. Larrabee, Lavelle, Lawrence, Lawson, Gluskin. That's a G. What's that doing here? Ah, Lazarus. Timothy R. Is that your name?
0: That's the name.
3: Oh, dear me, April 1940. Should have been in for dental hygiene. Had to remind Miss Baker. That's my nurse.
0: These are pictures. How do they compare with this new set?
3: Well, now, let's have a look. Switch on the light there, will you, please? Let's see. Malocclusion, that's the impacted third molar. Ah, erosion inlay. Yes, it's very interesting.
0: You mean they're the same in both sets of pictures?
3: Oh, dear, no, no.
0: A man's mouth could change a lot in 7 years, couldn't
3: it? Well, especially with dental neglect, but that would never cause a man to grow new teeth.
0: Oh, well.
3: You see here, Humboldt has one more lower incisor and two more molars than Lazarus. And the whole character of the mouth is different. Now, these two men would not look even faintly alike.
0: Well, could there have been some mistake in filing?
3: Oh, dear, no. Miss Baker's been with me for 10 years. Never made a mistake yet.
0: Mm-hmm. Could I talk to her?
3: Not in today. Been out since Tuesday. It's cold. Oh, say, by the way, you're a detective. How's this for a mystery? She phoned me this morning and thanked me for sending a doctor around to examine her. Now, this is the peculiar part. I have no recollection of having done so, and I'm not acquainted with the doctor she said I sent her.
0: That wouldn't be a Dr. Ernst Wilhelm.
3: Why, yes. Wilhelm. That was the name.
0: Do her another favor, will you? Call a doctor you do know and tell him to get over there as fast as he can. Come on, come on, open up.
4: Kiddo.
0: What's in Miss Baker's room?
4: She's sick. Ain't having no callers.
0: I'm her doctor.
4: Oh, you can't fool me. Where's your little black bag?
0: If I had one, it would be around your neck. Now, March, show me the way.
4: You can't force me. I know my rights.
0: Oh, you do, do you? Well, it might interest you all that your vents are faulty, your wiring is illegal, your drains are unsanitary, and your apron is dirty.
4: Them's rust things. I'm neat as a pin.
0: You're as neat as a mud pie. Now get going before I have the board of health down on you.
4: All right, but you can't make me climb them stairs.
0: Come on.
4: The sciatica I have. Here's the key.
0: Okay.
4: They're serving me right. Whatever he's got, I hope you catch it.
0: Thank you, Elsa Maxwell. She was stretched out on a bed, her left arm twisted under her and her right dangling over the edge. On the floor beneath it was an empty pill bottle. A few red capsules were scattered near it, and some more were spilled out among the bedclothes. It was a standard sleeping pill suicide scene, but I didn't believe it. The body was still warm, but no pulse. I didn't waste time giving her the mirror test. Instead, I looked around for a phone. It was on a table near a window. I meant to dial the police number, Sutter 12020, but SU was as far as I got. Felt like a bee sting or a quick jab with a needle. I spun around and swung out blindly. The face that I missed was suntanned under a shock of iron gray hair. It was wearing the same white tooth grin that Dr. Ernst Wilhelm always wore for newspaper photographers. I started towards him and he backed away, still grinning.
5: Come ahead, Spade. Come and get me, but hurry. You have only 20 seconds more. Shall I count them off? So far, you have 3, 4, 6, 7.

0: floor kept dropping a foot at a time as I walked toward him. But every time I got to the bottom of the incline, it tilted up the other way and I slipped back. He kept dropping out of sight, and every time I got him back into my line of vision, he was farther away. The walls of the room opened out and disappeared into some clouds. The ceiling spun around faster and faster until it whirled away like one of those flying discs. Then the floor turned into gelatin, and I sank into it.
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1: The dream lasted about 300 years. Around Christmas time in the year 2247, another bee stung me. I opened my eyes, but the lights on the tree were too bright, and Santa Claus was bending over me with a brandy breath.
2: Come on, man. Come on, come on. Little willpower. You're conscious. That's it, that's it. Yeah, sensation returning. Here, try and sit up.
1: The girl. How about her?
2: Too late. Did everything I could. Suicide pact?
1: One of your brothers in Apollo was a little too handy with a needle. Here's the mark on my arm, and you'll find one on that stiff. Those sleeping capsules were a plant to make it look like suicide.
2: You'll be feeling better soon. Now, come along. Up on your feet. Must keep moving. Restore circulation.
1: Yeah.
2: Hip, hip.
1: Thanks. You're the man Dr. Smith called?
2: Yes. So you're a private detective. How do you feel now?
1: I'm still dopey. You give me something to pick me up?
2: I've given you as much stimulant as it's safe to administer. For the rest, you'll have to sleep it off. And you will. I advise you to hurry home. Get into bed before this wears off.
1: How long have I got?
2: Couple of hours if you keep moving, maybe 3.
1: Yeah.
2: But if I were you, I wouldn't stay out. Don't want to fall asleep in the middle of Market Street, get run over by a bus.
1: Worst things can happen to you in your own bed. Look at her.
2: Murder? Think you can prove it?
1: I don't know.
2: I couldn't. Not on her. And I've been an autopsy surgeon for 20 years.
1: Well, cheer up, Doctor. If you miss on her, you may get a second chance.
2: Huh?
1: Yeah, me.
2: Mm-hmm. Those eyes are looking better. I think you'll live.
1: I wasn't so sure. Unless I could nail Wilhelm before my 3 hours is up, it's a safe bet he'd nail me again with that needle. He had done me one favor. He'd convinced me that my client was really the man he claimed to be and that Wilhelm and Emma knew it. My best hope of smoking him out was to dig out some solid proof. I spent 10 minutes of my 3 hours getting the Hall of Records and 10 more finding out there was nothing there on Lazarus but his death certificate. I had a gander at the wanted file at police headquarters. They'd checked him out in August of 47 when the court had pronounced him dead. I looked at my watch. With 2 hours and 17 minutes of wakefulness left, I just didn't have time. I stopped by Lazarus' hotel, got a set of his fingerprints and several samples of his signature, took them to a penman I know down on the mission, and between us, we forged the most amazing set of documents ever assembled on one man. All dated, notarized, certified, witnessed, registered, one even bore the great seal of the state of California and the signature of the governor. I squeezed them all into a large briefcase, propped my eyes open with toothpicks while I drank half a gallon of black coffee, then phoned Dr. Wilhelm's night number. I told him I was one of Russian Leo's boys and a cop had just winged me on the lam from a jewelry store job. He agreed to meet me at his office. Hello, Wilhelm.
3: Yes?
1: Is that all you got to say to the guy you knocked off an hour ago?
3: I'm afraid I don't quite follow. Who are you?
1: Look, I know that you know and you know that I know. They even wrote a song about it. So let's get off the dime and don't reach for a needle. This gun is bigger and it shoots farther.
3: Well, I can see you mean business. What do you want?
1: First, I want to show you a few things here. Take a look.
3: Hmm? Well, this is very impressive.
1: Yeah, I thought you'd be impressed. You need any more proof that Lazarus is Lazarus?
3: What's the matter, Spade? Getting sleepy?
1: Don't get your hopes up. I can squeeze this trigger in my sleep.
3: Mm-hmm. Are these papers for sale?
1: Why do you think I brought them to you?
3: What's the price?
1: Half the take on Lazarus's insurance.
3: That's very high.
1: I haven't finished. This time, Lazarus has got to be really dead, and you're going to do the job. Come on, stop stalling.
3: I can't do that.
1: Why not?
3: Why, Emma, she'll make trouble. She said she would.
1: She's still in love with him?
3: Why do you say that?
1: I just wondered. What reason did she give you for not wanting him knocked off?
3: Well, the cops work harder at identifying a dead man than they do a live derelict that looks and talks like a crank. I had the same idea myself.
1: Then you're stupid. With him dead, she can tell any story she wants to. With him alive and all this proof of identity, he's in a position to nail both of you for fraud, conspiracy, perjury. Shall I go on?
3: One thing. Does Emma know about these papers?
1: Sure.
3: You're lying.
1: Sure I'm lying. And those documents are forgeries, if that's the way you want it. I haven't got time to argue. I can't stay awake much longer, and you can't bring it off without me. I'll have Lazarus at my apartment in 30 minutes. Bring your needle and the 50 grand.
3: All right, Spade. I'll be there.
1: I made two phone calls on my way to pick up Lazarus, one to Emma and one to Lieutenant Erlinger of Homicide. Dundee was asleep. The lieutenant and Sergeant Fullhouse were perched on the fire escape outside my window, and Emma was waiting in the living room when we got there.
4: Jim. Oh, my poor darling.
5: Emma, do you recognize me?
4: Of course, darling, from the beginning. But I didn't dare speak out in front of Aunt.
5: I know. Mr. Spades told me.
1: Now, listen to me, you two. You're sure you can go through with this?
4: Oh, are you sure there's no danger?
1: That's him now. Come on, Lazarus, get in the bedroom there. Now, do what I told you.
5: Don't worry, Emma.
4: Oh, I'm so frightened.
1: Quiet.
3: Hello, Spade. I got here just at... Emma, what are you doing here?
4: Mr. Spade phoned me. I agreed. It's the only thing to do. I wanted you to know that.
3: Well, I'm glad to see that you've come to your senses. For a while there. You see, you were wrong, Spade.
1: Did you bring the stuff?
3: Here's your money. I have a hypodermic in the case here. It's already loaded. We won't need a sterile needle. Where is he?
1: In there on the bed. He was asleep a minute ago. The grogginess that had kept coming back over me in waves for the last 2 hours swirled over me again as Wilhelm leaned over the bed where Lazarus lay, stretched out with his eyes closed. For a split second, I blanked out, and I was afraid it had already happened. But then I saw Wilhelm's hand coming down in the oblique angle toward Lazarus's forearm. Then my vision blurred again, and my arms felt too heavy to lift. It was Emma's scream that jolted me back. I clawed out blindly.
6: Drop it. You let go of it. You get it in your own arm. Let go. Swine, you double-crossing.
1: Now, here's a little sleeping medicine
6: for you.
1: Okay, boys. Come and get him.
7: Good boy, Sam. Good boy. We won't forget this.
1: Yeah, a likely story.
7: Get that broken glass, Fullhouse. Put it in the Dixie cup. Now handle it careful. Want to analyze that medicine.
8: You okay?
7: Who are these people, Sam? Accomplices?
1: Yeah, but not for homicide.
4: What about Ant? They won't let him go free, will they?
1: Don't worry. He's out of circulation for good.
5: Mr. Spade.
1: Yeah, Lazarus.
5: I don't know how to thank you.
4: Yes. You don't know what this means to us.
1: Yes, I do. Probably means another long separation. The state prisons aren't co-ed. But if you insist on being alive, you have to take life as it comes. End the bedtime story.
4: Oh, Sam, it's so sad. That poor couple, so much in love. But you had to do your duty, didn't you, Sam?
1: Hmm?
4: They had to pay their debt to society, of course. That's why you had to be so hard and unrelenting and not give in to your better nature.
1: That's right. Never give into the ship.
4: No.
1: Don't tread on me. There was Hobson's. What was it that Hobson? You may fire when ready.
4: You know best, Sam. I just go tight to Bob.
0: And now, listen to this. A good friend of the family. That's Wild Root Cream Oil Hair Tonic, folks. 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

0: up.
1: Well, there you go away. Your apron's dirty.
0: Sam, I'm not wearing an apron.
1: Then why don't you let me sleep?
0: Sam, you've got to wake up. Your coffee's here.
1: And tell them I'm in conference.
0: No, Sam, no. The black coffee. You said to order 3 Dons.
1: What?
0: I couldn't carry it all. I'll make another trip. 24 cardboard containers. You'll have to drink it up fast now. They're leaking away.
1: Abandon ship, all ye who enter here.
0: Oh, Sam, what am I going to do with it?
1: Open a restaurant. Good night.
0: Oh, good night, Sam.
1: Number 3 turrets, open fire.

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Sam Spade is played by Howard Duff. Loreen Tuttle is Effie.

0: Adventures of Sam Spade are written for radio by Bob Tallman and Gil Dowd. 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Again and again, the choice of men who put good grooming first. This is Dick Joy reminding you to
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0: presenting Orson Welles as The Third Man. The Lives of Harry Lime. The fabulous stories of the immortal character, originally created in the motion picture The Third Man, with zither music by Anton Karas.
1: Most people, you know, spend their lives searching for something. The girl of their dreams, of the perfect man, as the case may be, for happiness, for fame and glory, for the pot of gold at the end of the rainbow, or just for the rainbow. My search has always been for the ideal sucker. Not just any sucker, but the perfect one. The sucker with a couple of hundred millions in his pocket, an open mind, and not too much brains. Well, last year in Paris, I was sure I'd found him. Sam Cordite, you've probably heard of him. Sam Cordite, the oil man. He actually wears one of those Stetsons, even on the Champs-Élysées, and those shoes with the trick heels and a gold toothpick and hard gold and pale blue eyes as innocent as any newborn babe.

0: Well, when I ran into Sam, I felt as though I'd struck oil myself. He was sitting in the Tour d'Argent all alone. I checked up the board on who he was, and I was giving him the old dice come on. I wonder if you know how it works. It's a dodge for making a sucker speak to you first, which is always important. And what you do is sit idly shaking some dice in a cup, sort of thing that happens most often. And you drop one of the dice near the sucker and pretend you don't notice that you did. The sucker picks up the dice, or die if it's the singular, and returns it to you with a merry laugh, and that's how all the fun begins.
1: Yachts, and you drop
0: it. Thank you very much.
1: Not since 1935.
0: I beg your pardon?
1: On the Mauritania, it was. That was a nice ship, yes, sir. 1935. That's the last time anybody tried to drop the dice cards on me.
0: Well, that's how I happened to get acquainted with Sam Cordite, the oil king. He was a mighty check grabber, so I took him around somewhat, but I can't say I took him. Not that I didn't try, but pretty soon the feeling started to press in on me that if there was a sucker in the party, it wasn't Sam. So that's how I happened to find myself late in December of last year in San Moritz. I was in the bar of the Palace Hotel there, one of those places where everybody goes. By everybody, that is, everybody with a capital E or a capital body. You know, throneless kings and kingless blondes, movie stars and maharajas, and of course, your old friend, Henry.
2: Good evening, Mr. Lyne. Staying with us for Christmas?
0: Christmas? Well, that depends, Luigi. Give me a stinger. It depends on what I find in my stocking.
2: What would you say to me? Beautiful, relevant, handsome, gray eyes.
0: Princess?
2: A terrific figure, mm-hmm. And a tremendous bank account.
0: Did I understand you correctly?
2: Yes, sir, Mr. Lyne. You understood.
0: No, I don't think I did. I thought you said...
2: That's what I said, Mr. Lyne.
0: A beautiful princess with a bank account.
2: Very beautiful, Mr. Lyne, and the bank account is enormous. There she is, sitting over there.
0: Now, I see what you mean.
2: Who is she? She's the favorite daughter of the Sultan of Calabar. Princess Laila is the name. She's been going to school here in Switzerland.
0: Right, great. And now, how do I go about arranging to meet her? Oh, man, after all, a princess. I can't just ask for a light or drop my pretty handkerchief.
2: It's all arranged, Mr. Lyle.
0: All arranged. You have this on what authority, old man? Santa Claus?
2: The princess has asked me to tell you that she's anxious to make your acquaintance, Mr. Lyle.
0: Uh-huh.
2: Here's your drink. And Merry Christmas.
0: She had the big front suite in the hotel. It was full of hothouse flowers, and there was the sound of music from a gramophone somewhere, and through the big windows we could see the moon rising over the snow-capped Alps.
3: I don't want to talk about all. Darling.
4: Hello? Brussels? Very well. Yes, Mr. Van Blicker. Yes, all right. I'll drive down to Zurich tonight and take the first plane in the morning.
0: That means you're going?
4: Yes, right away. Ring the bell to the maid, will you, Harry? I must start.
0: Sure, talking. But when will I see you again?
4: Oh, soon, Harry. I have much to talk to you about. Well, tomorrow I'm in Brussels, and perhaps after that, Istanbul.
0: Istanbul.
4: Go to the concierge, will you, Harry, and see if the road is open to Zurich? Or perhaps there's a train. I'll meet you downstairs. What are you waiting for?
0: Aren't you going to kiss me goodbye?
4: Well, there'll be time for that later, Harry, on the way to the station.
0: Naturally suspicious nature, so I checked for the border. I checked not just about the train for the princess, but about the princess as well. It seemed she was just as good as she looked. There really was a kingdom of Qualabad, and Laila really was the sultan's daughter. About half an hour later, I found myself sitting next to a bundle up under a fur rug in one of those sleighs on our way down to the railway station. The moon was high up above us and casting an unnecessarily flattering light on the princess of Qualabad.
4: I'll send you a wire, Harry, if I have to fly down to Turkey. And then maybe you can meet me in Rome. Would you be willing to do that?
0: Willing, Laila. For you, I'd go all the way to Qualabad.
4: Well, that's nice. Because you may have to.
1: Hi there, Harry boy. What you been up to now?
0: I took the Princess Laila to a train, Sam. She told me some very interesting things, Sam.
1: Yes, Harry boy.
0: Ever hear of a man called Professor Birdlake?
1: Josephus Birdlake, the geologist? Why, sure.
0: Well, you know about geology, too?
1: I had to do with oil, son. I'm an oil man. Let's check up. What you want with old Birdlake?
0: I'll tell you later, but first, is he a good man?
1: Well, son, I don't rightly know what church he goes to, if that's what you mean by a good man, but he knows where the oil is, and when he don't, he can make a mighty sharp guess.
0: Hello?
5: There is a Professor Birdlake. Did you get to mine?
0: Birdlake? Oh, yes. Send him right up. The next day, I was lying at the station the night before. before Birdleg was coming to St. Moritz to see her, she left a note for him, introducing me and saying, I can speak to him. Come in.
6: Mr. Limes.
0: That's right. Come in, please, Professor. You are Professor Birdleg.
6: Yes, I think the princess has already told you.
0: Well, she explained that she and her father, the Sultan, had engaged you. Professor, please sit down, won't you?
6: Thank you, Mr. Lime. Yes. I'm just back from Balabad now.
0: Oh, yes.
6: I went to Zurich this morning. Mm. But unfortunately, I missed the princess. She had to get to Brussels to see Van Blinker.
0: Oh.
6: So what she'll say to Van Blinker, I don't know without having first seen my report.
0: Your report.
6: In her note, she says that I'm to give it to you, Mr. Lime.
0: Yes, but maybe you could give me now just a rough idea, first in layman's language.
6: In layman's language, Mr. Lyon,
0: yeah.
6: The news is good. Mm. Indeed, I think I may say, without fear of exaggeration, very good.
0: Oh.
6: Of course, there have been only a few trial drillings attempted, but the signs are excellent. Balabad, in the next year or so, is almost surely going to turn into the most important new oil field in the Middle East.
0: The most important? Did you say the most important?
6: Of the new field?
0: But that means, millions.
6: Hundreds of millions, Mr. Lyon. Billions.
0: Hello, operator. Get me the concierge. I want to talk to the porter. Billions, eh?
6: Not only for the old self, neither, but for whoever's fortunate enough to get the
0: concierge. Hello, porter. When's the next train to Brussels? But by the time I got to Brussels, she'd left for Istanbul. A wire was forwarded to me from Switzerland. Dearest Harry, it said, urgent you meet me Thursday, Excelsior Hotel, Rome. Love, Laila. So where do you think I was on Thursday?
1: Hi, Harry boy, how's trip?
0: Hello, Sam. I'm glad you could join me. How do you like Italy?
1: Okay, Harry boy. Not as pretty as Texas, but okay. Let's go up to my room.
0: Just a minute, Sam. I want to see if Laila is... Laila, you know, Sam, that Arabian princess I told you.
1: Boy, you really got it bad, don't you? Funny kind of Arab princess, that girl, I must say.
0: What do you mean?
1: Arab girls, especially down in that part of the country, wear them big veils and spend most of their lives in the harem.
0: Well, Laila's emancipated.
1: Oh, you can say that again.
0: I mean, she's been going to school here in Europe.
1: Oh,
0: my old Sultan hasn't any male heirs, and she's his favorite. I know it sounds fishy, but it's true. I checked.
1: So did I.
0: You check on everything, don't you,
1: Sam? Sure.
0: I suppose you checked on me.
1: Sure.
0: Well?
1: What's wrong, son?
0: Well, if you checked on me, you must have found out some fairly unsavory little items.
1: Sure.
0: You mean you don't care?
1: Don't care about what?
0: Oh, that I'm a con man, even a crook, sort of?
1: Why should I, Harry boy? You ain't crook to con me. Ain't nobody done that.
0: What about Laila? You say you've checked on her.
1: Don't worry, Harry boy. Your little Arab lady friend with a college education is strictly okay.
0: Yes, Sam, but okay, from your point of view, could mean so many different things.
1: Okay in this particular case covers just about everything. Okay means she's an Arab named Laila, not a grifter from Brooklyn called Sadie. It means she's just what you say she is and everything you think she is. It means she's the Sultan's daughter and the bee's knees. Come on, Harry boy, let's have us a drink.
0: It was late and I was tired, so I didn't notice that the door of my room in the hotel was already unlocked. I just opened it and walked in.
1: Good evening, Mr. Lyon.
0: Who's that?
1: I'll explain in a moment, Mr. Lyon. Don't turn on the light.
0: Well, why not?
1: Just lock the door.
0: But why?
1: You heard me.
0: Okay. Now, can I turn on the light?
1: Certainly. It is very tedious talking in the darkness.
0: Hey,
1: perhaps I should present myself. My name is Constantine.
0: Oh, right, yes. Neither was talking to you on the phone last week. You're...
1: Please sit down.
0: Oh, thank you.
1: Now, then, it will be well for you, Mr. Lyme, if you are candid and truthful as possible. Exactly what does you understand?
0: Now, look,
1: the princess like
0: look here, old man, before I start answering your question, suppose you answer this online. Just... Who was it you were watching for in the street?
1: Of the
0: there.
1: Agents, huh? Mr. Lyme.
0: Other
1: the men
0: agents.
1: From Great Eastern...
0: Great Eastern Oil?
1: They've been following you. And there is even the possibility of Baraking himself has sent up a fit
0: for us.
1: To say nothing of the Russians.
0: Well, you're still not making any sense, old man. Not in my language, anyway. Now, let's see if I can't do a little guessing. You're all of you worried about the oil concession in Qualabad, right?
1: Naturally.
0: Yes.
1: If the estimates are even half correct.
0: Yes.
1: This is an affair as big as anything we've had to deal with in this generation.
0: And you've got the idea in your head, you and whoever these other characters are representing the other oil companies, that I've got an arrangement with Laila. Well, let me tell you something. You're right. I have. And if you're interested in buying into that concession, Mr. Van Blicker, you've come to the right room. Now,
1: Harry, boy.
0: Oh, go away, Sam. I'm busy.
1: Busy, son? Oh, I see. You got company. Well, well, if it isn't old chum Van Blicker. How drink
0: you
1: had.
0: You know each other. Hmm? Oh? You're going, Mr. Van Blicker?
1: I will get in touch with you, Mr. Lyme. Tomorrow.
0: Sam. Yep. I know what you're thinking, Sam.
1: Yeah, boy?
0: You're thinking I was going to make a deal with that Van Blicker and cut you out of that oil concern.
1: Now, why should I think that?
0: Well, I would if I were in your place. Is what I'd think.
1: What do you want?
0: We hadn't got to that yet.
1: Yeah, I didn't think so.
0: You see, with my influence on Laila, I figured
1: 10%
0: for my
1: part.
0: Sure, I know 10% of $100 million is, well, sounds quite a lot. Well,
1: it's enough to get by on, son.
0: But it is, bad boy. You're treating me as though I was some kind of a crook, Sam.
1: Are you?
0: Well, not as far as you're concerned. I swear to you,
1: I wouldn't care if you were, Harry. I'm broke, man.

0: Sidi Qalabad is a tiny island kingdom, or rather shaped, near the mouth of the Red Sea. I suppose as long as any other island in the world, but nobody gave it a thought until just recently during all that excitement over the oil concession. And then suddenly, this forgotten little blob of sand. You have to look carefully on the map, for it became a sort of battlefield. The scene of an undeclared world war in miniature. Who do you think was caught up right in the midst of it? Sam and I flew down in his private Constellation to the nearest airport about 70 miles down the coast. Sam's yacht was waiting there for us, and that's how we got to Qalabad in style. We were met in the port by some solemn-looking nabobs from the old sultan who told us we'd be received at court that evening. I was also given a note. It was from Laila. "I will meet you, my darling," it began, "in the courtyard of the Whispering Lions. I long to see you. Take the narrow road that leads from the Street of the Cobblers, turn to your left to the Street of the Builders of Birdcages, and continue through the Garden of Nameless Delight. I will be there when the moon has risen in the third hour. But be careful. The city is full of our enemies, and you are in great peril." Well, it was more of the same sort of lyrics, but you get the idea. Just reading it over when one of the nabobs, a particularly repellent old bandit with a moth-eaten beard and one glittering eye, the white of which was the color of Tafil, they sidled up to me.
1: "Mr. Lyon,
0: yes?
1: May your shadow never grow less.
0: What's that?
1: May your back never bend. May your cheeks never wither.
0: Right, so
1: I wish you a thousand sons.
0: Okay, son, who are you?
1: This unworthy one, this despicable dog, is none other than Yaakob Ben Ali Hamid, Grand Vizier to the Sultan.
0: Well, Yaakob, old chum, what you're trying to tell me is that you're a big shot.
1: Big shot? Of course, it is an expression of the American.
0: Yes.
1: It is that you would say I am a man of influence.
0: Yes. The Sultan's right-hand man, right?
1: I, Yaakob Ben Ali Hamid, the Sultan's right hand. The offender chooses to
0: look. Wait a minute, don't get mad.
1: It is the Sultan who is my hand.
0: Okay.
1: Left and right. Right and left.
0: Okay, okay.
1: My whim is his law.
0: That's nice to know.
1: Silly old son of an ass.
0: I beg your pardon?
1: I'm speaking of the Sultan. He only smiles if I deign to smile. And when I frown, he trembles.
0: All this is very interesting, I'm sure.
1: I mentioned these matters to the great American Lord Harry Lyme. May his beard never grow white.
0: Right,
1: only to point out that when the time comes to discuss signing a contract for the oil concession,
0: I clear it with Yuck. Yaka being Grand Vizier and General all around, far behind the throne, which is you.
1: Which is, indeed, as the great Lord is pleased to point out with this unworthy one, me.
0: Okay, Yaka, I'll bear you in mind.
1: Inshallah, mashallah, may your shadow never grow less.
0: Same to you, old man. I hadn't gone very far into the town. A big black limousine came up beside me and stopped. A red face was looking at me out of the window. It was Van Blecker.
2: Ah, Mr. Lyme.
0: The pleasure's all yours, Mr. Van Blecker.
2: It will be, Mr. Lyme, and the contract for the oil concession is in my pocket. Just now, however, it strikes me that there are too many foreign visitors to this little country.
0: I suppose you mean me.
2: Don't say you hadn't been born, Mr. Lyme.
0: May your back never bend, old man.
2: I beg your pardon.
0: May your shadow never grow less. This unworthy one throws himself in the dust beneath your chariot wheels and begs to remind you of an old saying among us oil men.
2: What are you talking
0: about? Narrowly, it is written, never count your gushers till you own the real estate.
3: Hi there, Harry.
2: Boy, what you been up to now?
0: The trouble with you, Sam, is your suspicious nature. I didn't talk to Van Blecker, but he started the conversation, Sam. I haven't forgotten I'm working for you.
2: Good.
0: We're going to get this concession, Sam, if it kills me. That night, at the appointed hour, and in the appointed place in the courtyard of the Whispering Lions, I met Laila.
4: Harry.
0: Darling.
4: Kiss me.
0: What did you think I was going to do?
4: Did you hear that? That's a signal.
0: Signal for what?
4: It's my guard at the gates. Look out. It means we're discovered.
0: Discovered?
4: All is lost.
0: Who's discovered us, honey?
4: Yaakob Ben Ali Hamid, the vizier.
0: Oh, you mean old dead eye Dick? Tell him to go away, Laila. We're busy.
4: Men are everywhere. In the streets, in the market. Very probably they surrounded us here.
0: Well, what of it?
4: This is not Europe, Harry. There are no policemen here. Oh. The land of violence and sudden death. The agents of Ben Ali Hamid are fanatics. They think nothing of murder.
0: You know what that's got to do with us?
4: Not with us, Harry. With you. Ben Ali is the creature of Von Blicker. He will stop at nothing.
0: Well, what do we do?
4: Take this. Put it on quickly.
0: Oh, an Arab disguise.
4: Here. I'll help you with the veil. See, this way only your eyes are uncovered. No one will get.
0: I hope not.
4: Now listen carefully.
0: Yes?
4: At the gates is an old woman, my trusted slave. She will convey you to a place of safety. Ask no questions and go in silence. It is your only hope. One moment.
0: Thanks. You know something? That's the first time I've ever kissed anybody without first taking off my face. It was quite a chase. Through twisting, shadowed alleys, torturously winding, narrow streets, tripping over my pretty skirts most of the way. And the funny thing is, I never saw who was chasing me. Now, friends, it's too late now for me to pretend to you that I'm exactly a stranger to the confidence racket, and I'm afraid it's time now for me to make a little confession. The contents of this particular package is perhaps not exactly as advertised. I gave this tale, if you remember, a title. I called it A Night in a Harem, and it's conceivable that having heard that title, you may have expected something a little different from what you're getting. If so, I'm sorry. I'm sorry anyway. I did spend the night in a harem, though, by the way, they pronounce it Hare. Foolish of them, but they do. And a dreary, a more uneventful 6 hours I've never put in. The only slow-eyed daughters of the East I ran into seemed to be the cook and her grandmother. Then, too, that veil was a considerable inconvenience. Laila's servant let me in, and after the 6 hour wait I mentioned, Laila's servant let me out. And then I was taken down to the shore and put in the rowboat, muffled oars, and all the rest of it. Very furtive departure for a big oil man like myself. Laila was the other passenger.
4: Harry?
0: What now?
4: I think there's something you ought to know.
0: Hmm?
4: Pains me to tell you this, but you'll find out anyway.
0: Okay, honey, let me know the worst. After that night in the Sultan's harem, I'm ready for any disappointment.
4: Well, it's about the oil concession.
0: Hmm? What about it?
4: While you were waiting in the harem...
0: Yes, and by the way, what was I waiting for? I never even saw anybody chasing me.
4: The ways of the East, Harry, are mysterious.
0: Honey, they sure are. Well, what about this oil concession?
4: The contract is signed, Harry.
0: Well, that's all right. Sam's a good guy. He'll see that I get my cut.
4: The concession didn't go to him, Harry.
0: What?
4: Vivian, my father, came to an understanding. We must not complain. These things are written in the stars.
0: Blicker?
4: Yes, Harry. It was Kismet.
0: Kismet? Who's he?
4: Kismet is fate. Destiny. They paid us $10 million, Harry. Just for the option.
0: Then what was I doing all the time? Don't tell me. I know. I was being used to jack up the price.
4: Oh. Harry, what could I have done without you? I'm just a helpless young girl.
0: Mm-hmm. And what am I? Don't answer that either. No, I didn't murder her. I even let her kiss me goodbye. As I went up the gangplank to Sam's yacht, she told me someday, when I knew everything, I'd thank her. Well, after I got my dress off, I met Sam for breakfast.
2: Come on, cheer up, boy. You had nothing to lose. You didn't lose it anyway.
0: 10% of $100 million. You call that nothing?
2: Well, nothing's just exactly what I do call it, Harry boy. Anyway, who ever mentioned $100 million besides you?
0: Well, I don't know. It's Birdlake, for one.
2: Oh, he is.
0: But you told me just even Birdlake's an authority on oil.
2: Well, let's celebrate.
0: Celebrate? What's there to celebrate?
2: $10 million cash just for down payment.
0: Yes,
2: that's why I celebrate.
0: But they got the concession.
2: For what? For a sand little old Lyle, and even Lyle doesn't stay on any longer. She can kill.
0: But Professor Birdlake told
2: me. Oh, Harry, boy. Birdlake can say these things. That was just the fellow that fooled himself, Birdlake. Lyle hired him. He's a play actor from London. I checked on everything. I knew first, of course. Even on the princess.
0: But she is the princess.
2: Sure, but being a princess don't say a girl has to keep from indulging her natural talents with the confidence racket. Mm. You know the old salt and mine dodge, Harry boy. Oh, I'm surprised at you. You must have sold a few worthless oil chairs in your day.
0: Then there's no oil in Qualibat at all.
2: Of course not, don't you?
0: Why, that good?
2: Well, you can't blame her and the old man from the Sweden that they is, that boy. After all, they got to live, too.
0: Live on $10 million cash.
2: Sure, they'll get along, but why not?
0: And now what happened?
2: Well, I thought we'd just sail on to them and see the side. I've heard a long lot about them here islands of Bali. That ought to be fun. And on the way, you can try selling me some gold rigs. That ought to be fun, too. Come on now, Harry boy. Bottoms up.

0: And now, Harry Lawrence.
1: Well, I was up in San Moritz last week, and of course I went to the Palace Hotel and stopped in at the bar for one of Luigi's famous stingers.
2: Oh, Mr. Lyme. How are you this year, Mr. Lyme?
1: Oh, fine, thank
2: By
1: you.
2: By the way, the Princess Lila is here again.
1: Oh?
2: Yes, indeed, Mr. Lyme, and looking lovelier than ever, if that is possible.
1: Oh,
2: she was looking for you, staying over the holidays.
1: Luigi?
2: Yes, Mr. Lyme.
1: May your shadow never grow less, old man.
2: Pardon?
1: May your beard never grow white, and if mine does, don't start calling me Santa Claus. No, I'm not staying over the holidays. I just remember an important day in Monte Carlo. And as for the princess, old man, you can tell her for me. Yes.
2: I am sorry, Mr. Lyme. What's that last?
1: Arabic, old man. Arabic. So Merry Christmas. So long, though.

0: If you're paying this kind of money for a car, you'd want it to have a touch of style, legroom, four doors, and all that. And if this is what you had in mind, you don't even have to pay that kind of money for the new Skoda Super Estel. Skoda's new Super Estel puts the man in the street
1: and his dog
0: on the road.
2: Ian, do you know something? 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
2: I mean, they look the same, don't they?
3: Might look the same, but they don't taste the same.
2: You can't tell the difference.
3: 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The cheap one's yours.
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7: Ladies and gentlemen, the story you are about to hear is true. Only the names have been changed to protect the innocent.
8: NBC brings you Dragnet.
7: You're a detective sergeant. You're assigned a homicide. Somewhere in the tangled web of your city, there's a killer on the loose. A young woman has been brutally murdered. The weapon, a steel bludgeon. Your job is to get him.
8: Dragnet, the documented drama of an actual crime, investigated and solved by the men who unrelentingly stand watch on the security of your home, your family, and your life. For the next 30 minutes, in cooperation with the Los Angeles Police Department, you will travel step by step on the side of the law through an actual case from official police files. From beginning to end, from crime to punishment, Dragnet is the story of your police force in action.
9: It was Thursday, March 19th. It was foggy in Los Angeles. We were working the night watch out of homicide detail. My partner's Ben Romero. The boss is Ed Backstrand, chief of detectives. My name's Friday. It was 9:14 p.m. when I got to the old Central Jail building, third floor. The crime lab.
10: Hi, Joe.
9: Hi, coming, Lee.
10: Just ran a spectrograph.
9: What'd you find?
10: The paint flake from the victim's head matches that paint on the hunk of pipe.
9: Any prints?
10: The pipe was clean, no latent prints.
9: Well, that figured. Anything else?
10: Got those blood test reports. A couple of slides for you to look at under the comparison mic.
9: Mm-hmm. Thanks, Lee.

0: Oh, hi, Joe. Didn't hear you come in.
1: What's it look like, Ben?
0: Here's the blood test report. This one is blood found on the piece of pie.
1: Type A.
0: This one's blood from the victim.
1: Type A.
0: They match.
2: That's right, boys. Doesn't mean too much, though. Did you look at these slides under the microscope?
1: No, not yet.
2: Well, this is your clincher. Wait till I get the light. Okay, take a look.
0: Mm-hmm.
2: Got a make?
1: Yeah, go ahead.
2: Well, this slide here on the right...
1: Mm-hmm.
2: That's a slice of hair from the victim's head. On the other slide is hair found on the steel pipe.
1: Yeah?
2: She had wavy hair. Both specimens are flat. Same hair, Joe.
0: You got anything on that piece of pipe, Lee?
2: Nothing. Just ordinary steel pipe. 14 inches long.
1: What else you got?
2: The plaster impressions of those footprints we found by the body. Here they are.
0: Crepe soles?
2: Tennis shoes. New ones. Size 9. Good impression. Ground was soft. Man about 150 pounds, according to the length of stride, roughly about 5 feet 10 inches tall.
0: Yeah, new shoes, all right. You can still read the manufacturer's label.
2: That's right. Made by the Sport King Company.
1: Well, that's something to follow up.
2: Yeah, sure. You could start with the tennis courts. Only about 1,000 or so in L.A. Maybe you'd rather track down the brand. These particular tennis shoes are the biggest sellers in the country.
1: Yeah.
2: Where'd you like to start, Minneapolis or Pullman, Washington?
0: What about that glove?
2: Yeah, you might look for a missing glove.
1: Yeah.
2: They go well with the shoes, just about as common. White cotton work gloves with a blue top. Here's the right glove. You find the left one.
0: Blood on a glove?
2: Type A.
1: Well, that's good evidence, Jones, but where's the lead?
2: Now, look, I don't ask you to pay my parking tickets. You want to see blow-ups?
0: Yeah, okay.
2: Right over here.
1: Yeah. This is the vacant lot where they found the body.
2: Yeah, that's right. Here's a close-up of her showing the location of the murder weapon, the glove, and the footprints relative to the position of the body.
0: Looks as bad as yesterday. Sure did work her over, didn't he?
2: The rest of these are morgue shots. Interested?
1: Yeah, I checked them this morning. Once is enough, Lee.
2: Yeah, that winds it, boy. You want to go over the stuff in her purse again?
0: You find anything more?
2: No, nothing you haven't seen already. The usual. Makeup, comb, barrette. It's a hair clip.
1: Mm-hmm.
2: Few cheap stones in it. Loose change, a quarter, nickel, a few pennies. Her ID card.
1: Yeah. Helen Corday. 33 Naomi Place. Age 21. 21. That's not very old, is it, Lee?
2: Not to die. No.
3: Helen Corday. Who could kill Helen Corday? Why?
1: Why do you say that, Mr. Meyer?
3: People kill for money. They kill for love. Helen Corday had none of these.
0: No boyfriend?
3: Not in here. No, she was a good worker. 5 different waitresses the union sends me 1 month. 5!
1: Did the union send Helen to you?
3: Oh, sure, sure. All the girls come from the union, but none like Helen. Oh, she was sweet, honest, and courteous.
0: Mr. Meyer, did you know anything about her personal life?
3: Only that she was a good worker. Everything else she took home with her from this place.
1: Did she ever mention any men to you, anyone at all?
3: No, gentlemen, not one. No.
0: How much money did she make here?
3: I paid her $26.50 a week, every Tuesday. Not much salary for so much work, but the tips are very good here. Nice customers.
1: Mm-hmm. This her home address, 33 Naomi Place?
3: 33 Naomi, that's right, yeah.
0: Thank you very much, Mr. Meyer, for your time.
3: I wonder what kind of a person does things like that. Who could kill Helen Corday? Everybody liked Helen.
4: Helen Corday? I never liked her. Come on in the office, boys, where we can talk. Never liked her because I never knew her.
1: You the head of the union?
4: I'm just a steward. I know most of the girls. This Corday girl, what she look like?
0: Small brunette, about 5'3". Here's a picture.
4: Yeah. Pretty girl, wasn't she? Oh, sure, sure. Placed her out at Otto's place. Nice little Dutch fella. Otto Meyer.
1: That's right. He seemed to think quite a lot of her.
4: Yeah, she was a fine worker. Oh, sure. Always right up on her dues. Paid all the assessments right on time.
0: Thought you said you didn't know her.
4: Well, not right off I didn't, but when you showed me that picture there, placed her right away.
1: You know anything about her personal life?
4: Oh, wait a minute. Why all these questions?
0: Helen Corday was murdered last night.
4: Oh. Who did it?
1: You know anything about her personal life?
4: Well, you can see my position, Sergeant. 1,200 girls. Check them in, check them out. Huh, just names to me till I see a picture of them.
0: You wouldn't know if she had any boyfriends here in the Union. Waiters, busboy?
4: That I wouldn't know. Like I tell you, Sergeant, I never knew Helen Corday.
5: Sure, I knew Helen Corday. Gus plays a nice piano, huh, Sergeant?
1: Yeah.
5: I read about it in the paper this morning.
0: How long you been selling pianos here at this place?
5: About as long as I knew Helen. 3 years. How'd you find me?
1: Helen's landlady. We talked to her yesterday. She told us she worked here at this piano store.
5: Oh. Funny, isn't it?
0: What's funny?
5: See Gus over there? That fellow demonstrating the piano? A few weeks ago, I made a deal with him to give Helen piano lessons. I figured it would help her with a singing lesson. Wanted to be a singer, you know.
1: Did Helen know that fellow, Gus?
5: No, she never met him.
0: Who gave her the singing lessons, Miss Olson?
5: She took from Ostrander. Paul Ostrander out on Melrose. A lot of movie people used to take from him.
1: What do you know about her personal life?
5: How do you mean?
1: Does she have any boyfriends?
5: Well, yes.
0: You don't seem sure, Miss Olson.
5: Well, it's just that I don't know. I never asked Helen, but she did have a few dates with Paul Ostrander. I don't think she was serious.
1: How about Ostrander?
5: Well, gee, I don't know, Sergeant. I don't want to involve anybody.
0: You want to help us find the killer, don't you?
5: Well, yes, but if you're thinking Paul Ostrander did it, no, I'm sure he didn't kill her.

0: That's all for today, Victoria. No, gentlemen, I did not kill Helen Corday.
1: You gave her singing lessons, Mr. Ostrander. You knew her pretty well.
0: Yes, I gave her voice coaching for about a year and a half. Helen showed a little promise. Not a great voice, a bad vibrato.
1: You knew her pretty well.
0: Why do you say that?
2: Mr. Ostrander, didn't you used to take her out once in a while?
0: No. No, I didn't know Helen socially at all.
1: We know you had dates with her.
0: That's not true. Only times I saw her was when she came here to the studio for lessons.
2: You better tell the truth, Mr. Ostrander. We can prove that you've been out with her.
1: Afraid of the publicity, is that it?
0: Certainly that's it. I have a successful business here. I've spent years building it. Anything like this would ruin me.
1: Then you have been out with her.
0: Only a few times. Nothing serious. I had nothing to do with her murder. Now, that's the truth.
2: Don't you know that withholding information about a thing like this can go kind of hard for you?
0: Yes, I know that. What else could I do?
1: Mr. Ostrander, somewhere in this city right now, there's a guy who beat a young girl to death. He crushed her skull with a piece of steel pipe. We need every bit of information we can get to track him down.
0: I know that, son.
1: You could have come to us. We wouldn't run to the newspapers with it. If the information's confidential, that's the way we treat it. Most of the time, it's the people who run to the newspapers first. Then they come to us. That's right, Mr. Ostrander. People are their own press agents.
0: Sergeant, I'd like to know what right you have to invade my privacy and lecture me on my civic duty.
1: All right, I'll tell you what right, Ostrander. We want the man who murdered Helen Corday. I got as much right as he had at 12:14 this morning.
2: Come on, Joe.
1: Yeah. Thanks, Mr. Ostrander. Sorry if I invaded your privacy.
3: Chief of Detectives Office, Hannon. No, I'm sorry, ma'am. You got the wrong extension. Try 2511. You're welcome. Hi, Friday, Romero. Chief's been looking for you.
2: Thank you, Mike. Come on, Joe.
4: Yeah.
5: Hello, Joe. Ben, sit down. What'd you get?
1: A notebook full of notes. A crime lab full of evidence. Nothing to tie them together.
5: These some of the people you interviewed?
1: Yeah, those and about a dozen more we didn't even take notes on.
2: It's hard to figure, Skipper. Everybody seemed to like this girl.
5: Helen Corday. No known relatives.
2: Single, unattached girl. Living all alone in the city.
1: Few friends and no enemies. None we can find, anyway.
5: Are you satisfied that all the people you interviewed are in the clear?
2: Well, if we're going to stick to the simple robbery motive, we are. The kind of money Helen Corday made wouldn't interest those people.
5: How are you doing on the outside leads?
2: Nothing.
1: If we could just find one hole someplace, anything.
5: All right, now look. You've got a lab full of evidence across the street. You've got a book full of names here. You've got the pieces. Now fit them together.
2: They just don't add.
5: Well, go over them and keep going over them until they do add. Anything from the informants?
1: No, nothing so far. No tips on anybody that's been dough heavy lately. Nobody's shooting off their mouth.
5: The guy we want won't advertise. Figures himself a pretty smooth operator. But he probably made a mistake somewhere along the line. We'll find it.
6: Got a hot shot, Ed.
5: Yeah?
6: 3220 Casino. Woman, probable attack.
5: All right, Friday. You and Ben run it down.
1: We ran down the hot shot call for 3220 Casino. Turned out to be a typical dead-end lead. Her name was Mrs. Lillian Horn. For the past 5 years, Mr. Horn had been paid regularly on Wednesdays. He spent all day Thursday drinking up his paycheck and beating his wife. The call had no connection with the Corday murder. We made the usual call into communications. Unit 80K to Control 1, 80K to Control 1.
7: Control 1 to 80K, go ahead.
1: On that probable attack, 3220 Casino, code 4.
7: 80K, Roger.
1: 80K to Control 1, KMA 367. That was the beginning. For the next 3 days, we followed up every lead and every call, but they were all blind. All units were alerted, and they had as much information on the killer of Helen Corday as we did. Ben and I cruised throughout the entire Central Division. We covered every probable call that might have some connection with the murder.
7: Attention, Unit 41R. 1654 Swanson Terrace, a woman, victim of probable attack, code 3, unit 41.
1: It didn't make any difference what the call was. If there was a possibility it might tie in with the Corday murder, we ran it down. We made it a 24-hour job. So far, if the killer made a mistake, we hadn't been able to find it. The Corday funeral was on Monday. They were all there, the girl's landlady, the voice teacher, Ostrander, the girlfriend, Marie Olson, the man from the union, and her boss, Otto Meyer. But nobody else we hadn't checked. That was Monday afternoon. Monday night, we went back to the old routine, tracking calls during the night in the squad car, picking up small threads that led nowhere. Three more days of the same thing. Thursday morning, 1 week after we found Helen Corday's body, we got an anonymous phone tip.
4: I know who killed Helen Corday. His name's George Barlow. He lives at 418 White Oak Avenue. He used to date her up all the time. Get him and you've got the murderer.
1: We checked George Barlow and about 10 others just like him. None of them knew Helen Corday. Saturday night, Ben and I were back in the squad car cruising the Central Division. Saturday night's a good night for robbery. By 10 p.m., we'd run down four various calls.
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2: It should be right about here. Oh, here it is. 1254.
9: That man is trying to kill me. He's running down the street there.
2: Where?
9: He's getting to that car, that thing. He tried to kill me.
1: Come on.
2: Where'd he go, Joe?
1: Turn right at the next corner.
2: That's him up ahead.
1: He's got a good lead on us. Hit the siren.
2: He's gaining, Joe.
1: Took a left at the next corner. Oh, he isn't going to stop. Close in as tight as you can, Ben.
2: Down to the floor now.
1: Swing out to the left a little. I'm going for his tires.
2: Right.
1: That'll slow him down. Pull up on him.
2: Yeah.
1: All right, you. Keep both hands on that wheel and get over to the curb.
2: Cover me, Joe.
1: Right.
2: Out of that corner, mister.
1: Shake him down.
10: Hey, take it easy, will you? I haven't got a gun.
1: Put the cuffs on him.
10: Hey. You boys work fast. What am I do with the gas chamber?
2: Just save that, mister.
10: That's pretty rough treatment for speeding.
1: All right, come on, you.
10: Look, I got a right to know where you're taking me. What's the charge?
2: We'll let the girl tell you.
10: What girl?
1: We just sit there and be quiet, huh?
10: Oh, I know where you're going. The place back on Tower Road. Well, I asked to use the phone. The girl slammed the door in my face. I don't know what you cops are trying to prove. I just wanted to use the phone, that's all. I even tried to scare her a little. I told her I'd hit her over the head if she didn't let me use the phone. It's a laugh, huh?
1: All right, you get out.
10: Yeah, I suppose so.
2: Get out.
10: Hey. I got nothing to hide. That little girl's gonna lie. You know that, don't you?
11: Who's there?
1: Police officer.
11: It's the man. That's him. He tried to kill me.
1: His full name's Frank Philip Larson. I had no previous record.
5: This the girl's report?
2: Yeah, that's it, Skipper.
5: Judy Scott. How old is she?
2: He's 19. He's a babysitter.
5: Real tough boy, isn't he? Forced his way into the house. Beat her about the neck and arms. A tire iron.
1: We found it in his car. Jones is running it through the crime lab.
5: Asked her if she had any money. She told him no. Struck her again. Where's this Larson live?
2: Hotel out near Santa Monica.
1: He's a clothing salesman, Ed. Works for a big men's store, Burns and Company. According to the house book sales record, he bought a pair of tennis shoes 2 weeks ago.
5: He weighs 158 pounds, 5 foot 11 inches.
2: Tennis shoes are missing. They're not in his hotel room. He's not wearing them.
5: What else did you find?
2: A rhinestone.
5: You mean a pin?
1: No, just a small loose stone recovered from the rug in Larson's room.
5: Crime lab got it?
2: Working on it now.
1: Ed, I think we got the man who killed Helen Corday. A few scraps of circumstantial evidence and a hunch. That's not much to go on. Larson had gone after the little Scott girl with a tire iron. Wasn't much of a tie-in, but we had to be sure. All that day, we checked Frank Larson's alibi for the night of Helen Corday's murder. We interviewed the personnel manager at Burns and Company where he worked. We talked to all the clerks who knew him. the manager of the hotel where he lived. We found out everything we could about Frank Larson. And that night at 10 o'clock, we had the prisoner brought to the interrogation room.
2: How are you, Larson?
12: Fine. Just fine. I like jail.
1: Sit down. Lousy weather, been foggy all over town.
12: I wouldn't know. I've been inside all day.
2: How old are you, Larson?
12: 31, same as the last time you asked me.
1: Where'd you go to school?
12: I didn't. I was born smart.
2: You sell clothes, don't you, Larson?
1: We know you work for Burns and Company. Remember, you told us.
12: What is all this? What are you guys trying to build?
1: Just want to know if you like selling clothes. That's all.
12: What do you coppers know about clothes? One blue serge a year is your speed.
1: You know quite a bit about clothes, don't you?
12: I've been selling them for 5 years.
2: Can you tell me something I've been wondering about?
12: What's that?
2: Are your socks and tie always supposed to match?
12: That's what the style books say.
1: Bet you always know the right things to wear, don't you? You wouldn't wear black shoes with a brown suit, would you?
12: Is that what you're keeping me here for? Stylism?
1: Oh, would you? Would you wear black shoes with a brown suit?
12: Most people wouldn't.
1: Bet you wouldn't wear brown shoes with a tuxedo, either.
12: I've been smoking too much. You got a glass of water?
2: Oh, yeah, sure. There you are, Larson.
12: Thanks. That's good and cold.
1: How about it? Would you ever wear brown shoes with a tux?
12: Nobody would.
1: That's a navy blue flannel you got on there, isn't it?
12: Yeah.
1: It's a good-looking suit.
12: Stop run sometime. Get you a good deal.
1: Suit like that flannel there you're wearing. You'd never wear tennis shoes with an outfit like that, would you?
12: What do you think?
1: I think you did. I think you wore them the night you killed Helen Corday.
12: Who?
1: Maybe you didn't have the blue suit on, but you were wearing tennis shoes, Sport King, size 9. Sell for $5.95. You picked them up at a discount. Cost you $3.25.
12: Where'd you get that?
1: Out of the house book, Burns and Company. You wouldn't have those shoes around now, would you? We couldn't find them in your hotel room.
2: Your boss, Mr. Craig, used to think a lot of you, Larson. Before you started drinking on the job, your commissions used to run pretty high up for the last couple of months. What happened? That cheap rye get to you?
12: Well, you two really nosed around, didn't you? When are you going to tell me what I eat for breakfast?
1: Corn flakes, cup of coffee, donut. Sometimes two donuts when you're hungry. Elsie waits on you at the Royal Cafe. She gets a dime tip.
12: And have some more of that water.
2: Help yourself, there's a cooler.
12: They're good and cold.
1: How about it, Larson? Where are the tennis shoes?
2: They wore out. In 3 weeks? Can't be very good, tennis shoe.
1: Oh, they didn't wear out. What'd you do with them?
12: You know all the answers. You figure it out.
2: We know you bought the tennis shoes. We don't know where they are now. We know you had them. Size 9.
1: 3 feet from the body of Helen Corday, we found 2 size 9 footprints made by a pair of Sport King tennis shoes.
2: We figured the man weighed about 150 pounds.
1: You weigh 158.
2: Figured he's about 5 foot 10.
1: You're 5'11".
2: You come awful close to being the same build as the man who killed Helen Corday, don't you, Larson?
1: And you wear the same size tennis shoes, same brand name.
12: A lot of people wear 9s. It's the average size. They sell a lot of Sport Kings, too. Everybody wears them.
1: If we could find your pair, might make a difference.
2: Doesn't mean your tennis shoes made the prints with a body. Doesn't prove it didn't, neither.
1: What'd you do with them, Larson?
12: I threw them away.
1: That's too bad. Might make a difference.
12: No, what difference could it make? I threw them away, that's all.
2: Now, how about the mate to this glove?
12: I never saw it before.
2: Found this right-hand glove by the body of Helen Corday.
1: Just an ordinary cotton work glove. Everybody wears them.
2: If we could find the missing left glove, well, it might make a difference.
1: Size medium. That's average, too, isn't it, Larson?
12: I never saw work gloves. I wouldn't know.
1: No, but you bought work gloves, haven't you?
12: Not a pair of those.
2: Mean like this, don't you? We only got one.
1: What kind of work gloves did you buy?
12: I didn't buy any.
2: You just said you did.
12: I never said I bought any work gloves.
1: You bought tennis shoes, though, didn't you?
12: I told you I bought the tennis shoes. Didn't I tell you I bought them?
1: No, you didn't tell us. We told you. Found out from Burns and Company where you worked.
12: All right, you told me. I bought them. You know that.
2: Same kind of tennis shoes that made footprints by Helen Corday's butt.
12: It wasn't me.
1: Then why won't you tell us what you did with
12: them? I've already told you. I threw them away.
1: They were only 3 weeks old.
2: Must have worn out awful fast.
12: I didn't say they wore out. They got too dirty.
1: No, you told us they wore out. Remember, Larson?
12: I don't remember what I told you, but I don't have them now.
2: We know you don't have them now. Where are they?
1: He told us. They got too dirty. Right, Larson?
12: Yes. Yes, that's what I said.
2: Anyhow, you haven't got them now.
12: No, I haven't got them now.
1: All right, now, just for the record, Larson, which was it? Did they get too dirty or did they wear out?
12: Whatever I said before.
2: You said both before, Larson.
12: All right, I said both. You haven't got anything on me.
1: We got that little Scott girl statement from last night. She says you tried to kill her.
12: She's lying. I told you she'd lie, didn't I? I only wanted to use a phone.
1: She says you hit her with a tire iron. Did you hit her with that iron?
12: No, I only tried to scare her. I didn't hit her with anything.
2: Then how'd you get those marks around her neck and arm?
1: Police doctor says they were made by that tire iron.
12: I don't care what your doctor says. I didn't hurt her.
1: Now, what do you mean, Larson? You didn't hurt her or you didn't hit her with that tire
12: iron?
1: Neither
12: one. I just wanted to use a phone.
2: How'd you know she had a phone?
12: I didn't know she had a phone. I just went up to find out.
1: To find out what?
12: To find out if I could use her phone.
1: But you said you didn't know she had a phone.
12: I don't know anything, the way you twist everything around.
1: Sorry, Larson. We only want the truth. How about a cigarette?
2: Yeah, I could use one. Here's the light.
1: Larson, where were you Wednesday night, March 18th?
12: How many times are you going to ask me that same question?
1: Just want to make sure we got it right.
12: I told you this morning. I went to a show. I got out about 11, had a beer, and I went home.
2: What time did you get home?
12: About 11:30.
1: Did you stay home?
12: I went to bed.
1: What did you see at the show?
12: I never remember the names.
2: You ought to try to remember this, and it's pretty important.
12: Well, it was a deluxe theater. It was Spencer Tracy and something.
1: What was on when you walked in?
12: The news. I never go in the middle of a picture.
2: Neither do I. Spoils them for me.
12: Yeah, that's right.
1: The girl in the box office doesn't remember seeing you go in.
12: She know. It was Keno night. There was a big crowd.
1: Did you win anything?
12: I never do.
2: Anybody hit the jackpot?
12: I don't remember.
2: They give away a lot of money at those neighborhood theaters. I always remember who hits the jackpot.
12: Well, all right, you do. I don't.
1: Do you remember if anybody won the jackpot?
12: I told you, no.
1: Did they have a jackpot at that show?
12: I guess they do. I don't know.
2: You knew it was Keno night. You should know if they had a jackpot.
12: Maybe they had a jackpot. I don't know. I went out for a smoke.
1: You said the cartoon was on when you walked in.
12: Why do you always twist what I say? I told you the news was on when I went in.
2: You remember anything about the newsreel?
12: It was 10 days ago. How do I know it was in it? I only know it was a newsreel. That's all.
1: You're lying, Larson. We checked your alibi. The manager of the theater had to cut the newsreel Wednesday night because the show was running long with Keno night.
2: You didn't go to the show Wednesday night, did you?
12: All right, maybe I didn't. I don't remember. What's the difference?
1: The difference is you could have been in that vacant lot the same night, the night Helen Corday was murdered.
12: I didn't kill her. You can't prove I did.
1: Interrogation room, Friday. Hiya, Jones. It did, huh? You're positive. Yeah. Okay. Thanks, Lee.
2: Sure you don't want to tell us what you did with those tennis shoes?
12: I'm not going to go back over all that. I've told you guys all I'm going to tell you.
1: You know how the Corday girl was murdered?
12: How would I know? I don't know anything about it.
1: She was on her way home from work, as usual, about midnight. Of course, you were home in bed about that time.
2: But you didn't go to the show that night, Larson.
1: On her way home, Helen Corday always took a shortcut across a vacant lot. She was about halfway through the lot when the murderer tried to grab her purse. She screamed and he struck her. Hit her several times with a piece of steel pipe 14 inches long. He beat her to death with that piece of steel pipe.
2: Then he dropped the pipe in a right-hand cotton work glove. He left 2 footprints, size 9, Sport King tennis shoes.
12: I know all that.
1: Well, here's something you don't know. When the killer scooped the paper money out of that girl's purse, he accidentally took along a loose rhinestone, a stone that fell out of a cheap barrette in the bottom of her bag. He carried that stone home with him. When he reached in his pocket to pull out the money he stole from her, the rhinestone fell on the floor.
12: So?
1: We found that rhinestone on the rug in your hotel room.
12: Well, I haven't lived in that hotel room all my life. Maybe the tenant before me dropped it there.
1: No, not this one. We checked the cement that held it in that barrette. It matches the glue on the stone. No, Larson, that rhinestone came from the hair clip that Helen Corday wore before she was murdered.
2: That's enough to take you to the district attorney with.
12: What am I supposed to say?
1: We want you to tell us the truth. Why did you kill Helen Corday? Yeah?
13: You want the sandwiches and coffee now, Sergeant?
2: Bring them in, Mike. Looks like we're going to be here a long time.
13: I brought you ham, cheese, and liverwurst, and some fruit. Coffee's black, cream and sugar on the side.
2: Thank you, Mike. It looks good. What kind you want, Larson? Ham, cheese, or liverwurst? Oh, you're not hungry? Okay. Sandwich, Joe?
1: No, thanks. I think I'll have an apple, huh?
2: Yeah.
13: Okay.
2: I fixed you a plate there, Larson. My coffee's right here.
1: Fine apple. Nice and fresh. This a Washington apple?
2: Yeah, I don't know. Is that coffee hot enough?
1: Yeah, it's fine. Where'd Mike pick these up?
2: Well, across the street.
1: Eddie's?
2: Yeah. Oh, it tastes good.
1: Well, drink your coffee anyway, Larson. It's getting cold.
14: All right! All right! I didn't want to kill her. She screamed and I hit her. All I wanted was her purse. That's all I wanted. She wouldn't give to me. She had to fight back, so I hit her. I didn't want to kill her. All she had to do was give me the purse. I wouldn't have hurt her. I was drinking and I didn't know what I was doing. I was drunk. I didn't mean to kill her.
1: Yeah, Joe. Stay with him. We'll call the stenographer.
2: See you tomorrow, Joe. Good night.
1: Yeah. Sour racket, huh?
15: The story you have just heard is true. Only the names were changed to protect the innocent.
16: Frank Philip Larson was tried and convicted of murder in the first degree. He was executed in the lethal gas chamber at the state penitentiary. You have just heard the fifth in a new series of authentic cases from official files. Technical advice for Dragnet is furnished by the Los Angeles Police Department.
15: Tonight's program is dedicated to Police Officer Charles A. Brady of the Chicago, Illinois Police Department, who on the night of September 2nd, 1945, gave his life so that yours might be more secure.
16: Dragnet came to you from Los Angeles. This is NBC, the national broadcasting company.
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19: Dangerous Assignment, starring Brian Donlevy as Steve Mitchell.

0: Yeah, danger is my assignment. I get sent to a lot of places I can't even pronounce. They all spell the same thing, though, trouble. But when I walk into the commissioner's office, I don't realize that this assignment's going to wind up with me in a spot where, if I play my cards just right, only one guy will get killed. Me.
1: Morning, Commissioner.
2: Steve, welcome back. Your vacation lasts long enough?
0: Do they ever?
2: Well, your plane leaves for Japan in 1 hour.
0: Brother, you just don't waste a minute. Japan? Last time I was there, as I remember, I was shot at, stabbed, and beaten up. In that order.
2: Well, cheer up, Steve. If you're lucky, this time you'll only get blown up.
0: Oh, you're a real clown this morning.
2: Unfortunately, I'm not kidding.
0: Well, in that case, I better go out and not come back in again.
2: Ah, Steve, there's no time for foolishness.
0: What's the deal?
2: Just what I told you a moment ago.
0: You mean getting blown up?
2: Exactly. Steve, as you know, negotiations for a just peace treaty with Japan have dragged on for a long time now.
0: What's holding them up?
2: Two different groups who are diametrically opposed to each other. One of them is the same set of interests which seem to be bucking us all over the world. But the other is a small but rabid nationalist sect, actually an organization of fanatics.
0: And we're right in the middle, huh? Fine. But I still don't see what this has got to do with getting blown up.
2: Well, Steve, during the last week, three explosions have taken place in Tokyo. Each time a man was killed, and each time that man was connected in some way with the negotiations.
0: What?
2: That's right. It looks very much like somebody has chosen a very effective method of sabotaging the negotiations.
0: Have we any idea which outfit is behind the explosion?
2: That's what you're going over there to find out. And as of right now, you're racing the clock, Steve.
0: How so?
2: In just 3 days, we're playing our trump card at the final conference in Tokyo. We're going to produce a surprise visitor.
0: Oh?
2: The very presence of this man in that area will, we hope, go a long way toward restoring the situation and paving the way for a lasting peace in the Orient.
0: Sounds like a pretty important guy.
2: He is indeed, and for that reason, his trip to Tokyo and presence there must be kept an absolute secret until the time of his surprise appearance at the conference.
0: I see. Who is he, Commissioner?
2: His code name for the mission is Mr. Big. As for his real name, here it is on this piece of paper. It's been classified for sight only. Take a look.
0: Hey.
2: Yeah. Now you see why it's vital we find out who's responsible for those bombings and stop them in a hurry. Get over to Tokyo, Steve, and go to work on it fast. Well, that's it. You've got your assignment. Good luck.

0: National Broadcasting Company is presenting Dangerous Assignment, starring Brian Donlevy in the role of Steve Mitchell, colorful, two-fisted government agent. At all those places of the world where danger and intrigue walk hand in hand, there you will find Steve Mitchell on another Dangerous Assignment.
1: Well, I've been handed some rough ones in my time, but never one like this. Fly to Tokyo and find out who's blowing up people. Stop them before our Mr. Big arrives on the scene and incidentally try to keep likewise from happening to me. It's Wednesday when my plane lands in Tokyo and I head for Army Intelligence and Major Ferguson.
2: Well, looks like we've got a real deal on our hands, Mitchell.
1: Yeah. As I understand it, Major, the explosion seemed to be intended for people who have some connection with the treaty negotiations.
2: That's right. But unfortunately, the explosions have killed a lot of other people, too. Whatever they're using, it's plenty powerful.
1: You think they're time bombs?
2: Oh, definitely not.
1: How can you be sure?
2: Well, at the start, we figured they were. But after we switched the times of a couple of meetings at the last moment and the explosion still took place, why, then we knew better.
1: Mm-hmm. How about the possibility of there being contact bombs?
2: You mean booby traps?
1: Yeah.
2: Well, I don't see how they could be that either. We've also switched the location of meetings at the last minute. That hasn't done any good.
1: I see. You ever considered the possibility that these might be remote-controlled explosions, Ferguson?
2: Yes, I have, Mitchell. I know it sounds a little fantastic, but it is a possibility. If that's what we're up against, though, boy, we're really in trouble. Oh, excuse me. Major Ferguson. What? Where? I see, okay.
1: Trouble?
2: I'll say another explosion. Come on.
1: Minutes later, Ferguson and I arrived at the scene at the government office building. The explosion apparently took place in an elevator on its way up. Ferguson questions the building guard, and I nose around a little. When he's through, we get together and compare notes.
2: Three people in the elevator at the time, Mitchell. Not much left of any of them.
1: Who were they?
2: Well, a diplomat named Saguchi. He was apparently the target. The other two were a switchboard operator and a messenger who was on his way to an office on the third floor.
1: I see. Well, that sure knocks this time bomb theory.
2: Yeah.
1: How do you know what instant your target's going to be in an elevator?
2: That's right.
1: There's no way the bomb could have been dropped from the top of the elevator shaft either. I checked on the roof. There's a radar installation up there, heavily guarded.
2: Now, there's another thing. The guard told me the entire building had been searched only yesterday, so I don't see how the explosive could have been hidden anywhere around.
1: Wait a minute.
2: What?
1: I just thought of something. We've established that the bomb couldn't have been dropped from the top of the elevator shaft, but that still leaves the doors on the various floors.
2: You think somebody could have shoved the bomb into the shaft from one of the doors?
1: I don't know. That's what I'm going to try and find out right now. I'll check with you later. No soap.
2: Find out anything, Mitchell?
1: Just that it's impossible to open any of these doors into the shaft while the elevator is in motion. Uh-huh. So there goes another lead out the window.
2: Well, cheer up. Maybe one just flew in.
1: What do you mean?
2: Remember I told you there were three passengers in the elevator at the time of the explosion?
1: That's right. Saguchi, a switchboard operator, and a messenger. So what?
2: Well, the guard at the entrance told me that the messenger signed in to go to an office on the third floor. As a matter of routine, I checked the third floor office. They told me they'd never sent for a messenger.
1: What?
2: That's right.
1: Was this messenger from a regular messenger service?
2: Seemed to be. He was wearing one of their uniforms.
1: Let's call the messenger service and check up, huh?
2: That's my thought, too. Yeah, there's a phone in here, I think. Go ahead.
1: Thanks. Got their number?
2: Yeah.
1: You know something? I hope they did send a messenger over here.
2: So do I.
3: Hello.
2: This is Major Ferguson, Army Intelligence.
3: Please.
2: Did you send a messenger to a third floor office of the Ogaya building during the last hour?
3: Oh, no, Tito.
2: Are you sure of that?
3: Well, you said so.
2: Okay, thanks.
1: They didn't send him, huh?
2: No, they didn't send him.
1: Well, that's just dandy.
2: Yeah, so that explains how the bomb got into the elevator. A phony messenger carried it in. You know what that means?
1: Sure, I know what it means. One of two things. Either the bomb went off ahead of schedule...
2: Or else it went off right on schedule.
1: Yeah. If so, Ferguson, it means we're up against a pretty highly organized bunch of kamikaze boys.
2: That's the one thing we didn't figure, Mitchell. Human bombs.
1: I walk to the window and stand there looking out over Tokyo. Pretty soon, Major Ferguson comes up beside me.
2: There's a lot of people down there, Mitchell.
1: Yeah, how many?
2: About 5 million, I guess.
1: And we're supposed to reach out into that 5 million and put our finger on a few gents who are walking around with dynamite up their sleeves.
2: A real breeze, huh?
1: Yeah, judging from their past record, they're a pretty highly organized outfit.
2: No, I don't doubt that. The worst part of it is we've got to smash them right now before anything happens to Mr. Big.
1: He's scheduled to arrive this evening, isn't he?
2: That's right. Oh, were you a little surprised to see who Mr. Big is, Mitchell?
1: Yeah.
2: So was I. I didn't think he'd go up that high. But that's what's going to put the pressure on us in this deal, the time element.
1: Wait a minute. We don't have any leads at all on this outfit, do we?
2: We sure don't.
1: Then instead of going out looking for them, why don't we let them come looking for us?
2: How?
1: Well, are there any more meetings or conference scheduled for the near future?
2: Yes, there's one of them for this afternoon, as a matter of fact. But with the circumstances what they are, maybe we'd better recommend they cancel it.
1: No, let's not.
2: But if we... Oh, I think I get it. We let the word out, the conference will be held as scheduled, huh?
1: That's right. Only we'll tip off the principals not to show up. Instead, you and I will be waiting in the vicinity.
2: It's a good idea. There's only one thing wrong with it.
1: Yeah, if it works, we may wind up heroes, dead ones.
2: Looks like our idea wasn't so hot, Steve. Meeting was scheduled for that building across the street. We've been watching entrance for an hour now.
1: Yeah, there's no chance anybody could slip in any of the other entrances, is there?
2: No, they're all locked up tight.
1: You think these buzz bomb boys would have found out we tipped off the delegates to this meeting not to show up?
2: Well, I don't see how. We tipped them off personally, so far as anybody else knows, the delegates should be arriving any minute now.
1: Hold it.
2: What is it?
1: Looks like somebody else is arriving.
2: Isn't that little guy coming along the sidewalk this side of the street?
1: Yeah. Look at him. Pretty fidgety.
2: Yeah, he's trying to look in every direction at once. Stop. Look, he's staring at the entrance to the building.
1: Let's close in real easy.
2: All right. Think he's our boy?
1: I don't know.
2: Not the way he's sweating, right?
1: I'd sweat too if I was about to blow myself up.
2: Keeps making false starts across the street.
1: I thought they're trying to get up nerve.
2: Mm-hmm.
1: I thought these bonsai boys never hesitated.
2: Yes, so did I.
1: But when we grab them easy.
2: Don't worry. I've got no desire to go up in smoke. This one.
1: What? Yeah. He sees us.
4: Starting to run.
1: Come on.
4: Project into that alley.
1: Yeah. After him.
4: Come on, we're gaining on him.
1: I got him.
4: Please don't let him go.
1: Pull his coat back first.
4: All right. Come on.
2: Oh, brother, will you look at that?
1: Yeah. Dynamite strapped all around him.
2: Steve, keep his arm steady. He's got a wire leading to one
1: hand. Hey, I see it.
4: Breathe. Let go.
1: Look, Buster, one move out of you and this hammerlock's going to cost you an arm.
4: Breathe.
1: Just stand real still.
4: He is all right.
2: Okay, I've got the wire now, Steve. I don't think he can pull the trigger on us.
1: What?
4: How fair them. Better to be dead. How fair them.
1: Yeah, what do you know? Lost his nerve, I guess.
2: Lucky for us.
1: Okay. Look, bomb boy. Who's backing this operation? Who's your boss?
4: I'll fail them.
1: I said, who's your boss?
4: Not know.
2: Now, look.
4: Please. Oh, Saki, tell the truth. Not know who Rita is. Meet up night, dark room. Please, you must protect me.
1: Yeah? You'd better spill a lot more before you start talking about protection.
4: But the only thing I know is the name of one other like myself.
2: Come on, let's have it.
4: Name, Toshimoto. Is... only other one I know.
2: How about his address?
4: This is... give that to you. Toshimoto has been assigned mission for today. We'll be leaving his home soon to go to place where he pick up explosives.
1: Okay, we better not lose any time.
4: Please, you must protect me. They kill me because I have feared them.
1: Don't worry, we'll keep you on ice. We don't want the law to be cheated.
2: Well, Mitchell, looks like we've got a lead anyway. Toshimoto.
1: Yeah, look, some of the other bonsai boys may have seen us grab Osaki just now.
2: Yeah, in that case, we'd better give him a few wrong ideas before we go after Toshimoto.
1: Just what I was thinking. We'll take Osaki back to headquarters, and then you take off fast in the wrong direction like you're on a hot lead.
2: Right.
1: I'll give you a few minutes start, and then I'll head in the other direction to Tashimoto's address, see if I can tail him to their headquarters. We go back to headquarters, and Ferguson takes off. I wait a while, and then head for Tashimoto's house. I stay across the street under cover, and about 20 minutes later, out comes Tashimoto. I recognize him from the description Osaki had given us. A neat-looking little gent with thick glasses, straw hat, bow tie, and a cane. He walks to the corner and climbs on a streetcar. I get on after him. Streetcar's loaded with kids. Tashimoto finds a seat near the front of the car, and I slip onto one across the aisle and a few seats down. Next to me sits a plump little character with a big grin.
5: Oh, so, you American?
1: Huh? Oh, yeah.
5: You, Sam.
1: What?
5: You, Sam.
1: Sam?
5: Oh, yes. Strike three, out.
1: A baseball fan. Yeah, sure. Yes.
5: You go to ball game?
1: No. Oh. Hey, wait. Is that where all these kids are heading?
5: Oh, yes. To ballpark. Most regret. I cannot do same.
1: Got to work?
5: No, got wife.
1: Oh.
5: Please tell me answer to big question in my life. Has bothered me for a long time.
1: Look, I'm no marriage counselor.
5: Oh, no. Question is Mickey Mantle red hot rookie like they say?
1: The little gent talks on, reciting batting averages, but I'm not paying much attention to him. My eyes are on the back of Tashimoto's neck, and I'm just hoping he's going to headquarters to pick up a load of explosives so we can find out where it is and round up the whole outfit before Mr. Big arrives in this neck of the woods. The little baseball fan gets off, and then I stiffen as the car starts up again. Tashimoto stands up, turns around, walks in my direction. He stops beside my seat, gives me a deep bow and a polite smile.
6: Good afternoon, Mr. Mitchell.
1: Well,
6: please, may I sit beside you? Thank you so much. I, as you know, am Tashimoto.
1: Hey, wait a minute. How'd you know my name?
6: Oh, I have been expecting you, Mr. Mitchell.
1: Expecting me? I don't get it.
6: No? It is very simple. Osaki...
1: Wait a minute. Osaki was just giving us a routine, and we fell for it right into the trap.
6: He no doubt convinced you he had lost his nerve. Actually, he is of highest courage and self-sacrifice. He has yielded to me, the reader, the final glory.
1: What are you talking about?
6: You no doubt believe that I was on my way to pick up some explosives.
1: Yeah.
6: Actually, they are already on my person.
1: Huh? Wait
6: a minute. Oh, no. Please, to sit very still. Observe my hands. One of them holds a cane, but the other is resting on this little watch chain across my vest.
1: That's the trigger?
6: That is the trigger. One slight pull on this watch chain.
1: And we both go up in smoke.
6: And pity of it would be all happy children here in the streetcar.
1: Children? Hey, look, Tashimoto...
6: And that, of course, is precisely why I selected the streetcar. Mr. Mitchell, it is not a very warm day, yet you perspire freely.
1: Okay, let's quit playing cat and mouse. What happens now?
6: First, I tell you what happens if you do not do exactly as I say. I pull on the watch chain. The speaker and everyone in it is blown up.
1: Okay, I believe you. So you're calling the shots.
6: And as saying goes, I have you completely in my power. No?
1: Oh, get to the point, Tashimoto. What do you want me to do?
6: Very simple, Mr. Mitchell. I want you to take me... to meet a friend of yours.
1: Friend of mine? Who do you mean?
6: I believe you call him Mr. Big.

0: And now, back to Dangerous Assignment and Brian Donlevy as Steve Mitchell.
1: I stare at Tashimoto. I don't think he's kidding. That's why I'm sweating. He just sits there with his cane in one hand and the watch chain in the other, giving me that polite smile.
2: Mr. Mitchell, you look slightly pale. I'm so sorry to cause you discomfort.
1: Yeah, I'll bet. Look, Tashimoto, you can't get away with this.
2: Oh, but you misunderstand, Mr. Mitchell. I am not trying to get away with anything.
1: What do you mean?
2: I merely wish to be brought face to face with your Mr. Big. Then, sight pull and watch chain, and my mission accomplished. Glory is mine.
1: Of all the weird...
2: Please, Mr. Mitchell, let us keep our voices at polite level. Our conversation might prove very puzzling to some.
1: Look, if you think I'm going to go along with your insane...
2: I regret deeply to realize I have failed to convince you of my sincerity. Very well. I must admit failure and bring this to completion. I regret children's loss of life, but not my own. I deserve it. So, little pull on watch chain and...
1: Wait, hold it.
2: Oh, so?
1: You really aren't kidding, are you?
2: You have reconsidered.
1: Yeah. Yeah, I've reconsidered. Yeah, he sold me. Six others have blown themselves to bits. I stall for time while I figure out some way to jump Tashimoto without setting off the bomb. But whatever I do, I've got to do it before we get to Mr. Big. At the next stop, Tashimoto ushers me off and into a crowded cafe where he orders tea for both of us.
2: I thought a cup of tea might restore your spirit somewhat, Mr. Mitchell.
1: Thanks.
2: In any event, we have certain amount of time to kill, if I may be excused for expression.
1: Time?
2: Yes. Your Mr. Big should be landing at airport within next 5 minutes. From there, he will be driven to certain building where he will be briefed upon latest developments in situation. After that, he will be taken to depot. He will board a special train and...
1: Well, you've managed to scrape together a fair amount of information.
2: Thank you. Since of our small organization, I alone remain, it is necessary that every step of our final mission be carefully planned out. We will intercept Mr. Big at the building here in Tokyo before he goes to the depot.
1: Any idea how we're going to get into that building? It'll probably be swarming with guards.
2: But, Mr. Mitchell, you have credentials. It is undoubtedly known to those in charge that you are connected with what is known as the Mr. Big operation. I am certain they will admit you. And, of course, I will accompany you.
1: You make it sound real easy.
2: It will be. But easy or difficult, it is no matter.
3: Mitchell!
1: Hey.
2: Yes, your friend from Army Intelligence.
1: He's coming this way.
2: So he is. I trust that your face will betray nothing and that you will get rid of him quickly.
1: Oh.
2: Imagination is a wonderful thing. Please to use it. And remember, this is a very crowded cafe, many people.
1: You sure picked the places.
2: I have judged you to be humanitarian.
4: I've been looking all over town for you, Steve.
1: Huh?
4: Yeah. Oh, I didn't know you were with somebody.
1: Huh? Oh, I'm not.
4: What?
1: Well, this was the only vacant seat I could find when I came in.
4: Oh, I see. Well, what kind of luck do you have?
1: You mean locating our friend?
4: Yeah.
1: None. I lost him in the crowds.
4: Oh?
1: Look, Ferguson, sooner or later, he'll probably go back home. Why don't you go over there and wait for him?
4: You mean take over?
1: Yeah, he may have spotted me. Besides, I'm beat.
4: Well, look. Well, okay, Steve. See you later.
2: Extremely well done, Mr. Mitchell. You are an accomplished actor.
1: Oh, save the Oscar.
2: I beg your pardon?
1: Oh, skip it. What happens now?
2: It is an 8-block walk to the building where Mr. Big will be temporarily quartered. Come. We should arrive just in time.
1: We start a leisurely walk along the crowded street. Tashimoto just loves crowds. I'm wondering if Ferguson realized there was anything wrong. If so, he sure didn't tip it. Probably he didn't. I study Tashimoto, trying to find a weak spot, some way of catching him with his guard down, and then an idea hits me. He's got his right hand on the watch chain. The left hand's holding his cane. If I were to offer him something suddenly, he couldn't very well reach for it with a hand holding the cane. He might take his hand off the watch chain for a second before he realized it's worth a try.
2: What is matter, Mitchell? Why do you stop suddenly?
1: I just happen to think, do you like American cigarettes, Tashimoto?
2: Certainly.
1: Here, have some.
2: What? Why, certainly. One moment, please. This cane, I will hang it over my right wrist. So now, cigarette, please.
1: Oh, here, take the pack.
2: Thank you. Shall we proceed? I must give you credit for a good try, Mr. Mitchell.
1: Ah, thanks.
2: Indeed, I find you most worthy opponent.
1: I should be flattered, but a compliment doesn't mean much when it comes from a guy with a worm in his brain.
2: Mr. Mitchell, you have a most sharp tongue.
1: What's the matter, Tashimoto? It sort of bothers you that I think you're nuts?
2: Your opinion, inaccurate as it is, does not matter. There is a mission to be performed. Otherwise, I assure you, it will give me great pleasure to... I see now. You want me to lose my temper, lose control, and you almost succeed. But unfortunately, almost is not quite good enough. Huh? So, there is building.
1: Okay, what now? Don't tell me we just barge in the front door.
2: Exactly. You will show your credentials to the guard and wait to come quickly. So, a black sedan slipping down the alley from side entrance. The merest glimpse of face. Mr. Big.
1: Are you kidding? If they were taking Mr. Big anywhere in a car, they'd have guards swarming all over the place.
2: Mr. Mitchell, I believe you are the one who, as you say, is kidding. One car alone attracts much less attention. And there were guards in car. So they are undoubtedly proceeding to depot, but ahead of schedule.
1: Maybe your information was wrong.
2: Or perhaps they moved the time up for security reason. No matter, however. They undoubtedly take roundabout route to depot to throw possible pursuers off trail. Come, we will beat them there in taxi cab. So, we wait here, Mr. Mitchell. From this point, we can observe all trains in station.
1: Look, Tashimoto...
2: You are getting restless. Please remember how crowded this depot is. How many people you would kill if you forced me to pull this watch chain. They are here. Come. Yes, the party swiftly climbs aboard the rear car. We will follow.
1: You got any ideas about how we get aboard?
2: You persist in being too modest, Mr. Mitchell. I'm quite certain you are known to Mr. Big's party. Upon proper presentation of credentials, we will...
1: The guard standing in front of the platform.
2: Very well. You know what to do.
3: That's close enough.
1: We'd like to get aboard this car.
3: Guess again. Nobody gets aboard this car.
2: Your credentials.
1: I'm Steve Mitchell. Here are my credentials.
3: They're real pretty. But nobody gets aboard.
1: Well, okay, if you say so.
2: We must see Mr. Big.
3: Who?
2: Mr. Big.
3: Never heard of him. Talk to me. I'm Mr. Little.
2: The train pulling out.
1: Sure is, Tashimoto.
2: Come.
1: What?
2: Hurry, run.
1: Where to?
2: We get aboard one of our cars.
1: Now, look.
2: Quick. No argument. Run.
1: We jump aboard the train about three cars away from Mr. Big's private car. Tashimoto has me write a note asking permission to talk to Mr. Big. He makes me enclose my credentials. And he has the conductor deliver it to Mr. Big's car.
2: So, we not have much longer to wait, Mr. Mitchell. Conductor, be back any moment.
1: Look, Tashimoto, that gag's not gonna work. If they wouldn't let us aboard the car in the first place, they sure won't let us walk in now.
5: Here is answer to your message.
2: Thank you, conductor.
5: Very well.
2: So, let us read. Ah, permission granted.
1: What? Let me see that.
2: But of course, read for yourself.
1: Permission granted. Proceed to my car and show this to the guard.
2: So, Mr. Mitchell, our long journey is almost at end. Shall we proceed?
1: We start heading for Mr. Big's car, and I know it's now or never. We get to the platform between our car and the next. Over the top of the half door, I can see we're crossing a river on a trestle. If only I could get Tashimoto's hand away from that watch chain for a second. Then it hits me. A way to keep him from moving his hand. I stop suddenly. He stops and turns toward me. Then I grab him in the big bear hook.
2: Let's go, Humpty!
1: You can't pull that trigger now.
2: Cannot hold me this way forever.
1: It's all right.
6: I'm slipping little by little. I know as soon as he can get a hand free, just an inch, it's curtains. I start forking him toward the half door. I bend him over it. Then I give a big shove and we both fly out. I'm all right. Almost tear the loose on me, but I hang on and we both sink. I squeeze him harder. The bubble spanning my cheek tells me that I'm squeezing the air right out of me. Keep the pressure on and wait. My head starts to pound, my chest hurts, and then finally he goes away. I haul him to the surface and tow him to the bank, and then I see the train has stopped on the trestle, and there's a guy running down the bank toward me.
7: Major! Major!
6: Huh? Oh, Major Ferguson.
4: You okay?
6: Well, I'm alive, which is more than I thought I'd be a minute ago.
4: I spotted Tashimoto with you in the tea room.
6: What?
4: Yeah, I recognized him from the description that Osaki had given. There's nothing I could do about it. I figured he was carrying a load of dynamite.
6: He sure was.
4: Well, we had a sharpshooter covering him with a rifle when you started walking down the sidewalk. We decided it was too risky for a shot, so we moved up the departure schedule for Mr. Big. And when we got your note on the train, why, we knew you were still with us.
6: Oh, why did you send us permission?
4: Well, I was hiding in the car next to you. When you got that far, I was going to jump him. That cane he was carrying, that was the trigger, wasn't it?
6: The cane? No, it was the watch chain.
4: Oh, great. Great, I was...

0: You were still with us.
1: Oh,
0: why did you send us permission?
1: Well, I was hiding in the car next to you. When you got that far, I was going to jump him. That cane he was carrying, that was the trigger, wasn't it?
0: The cane? No, no, it was the watch chain.
1: Oh, great. Great, I was going to grab the cane.
0: Oh.
1: Well, it's a good thing you took care of him before you opened the door to the next car.
0: Oh, brother. Look, do me a favor, will you?
1: Oh, sure.
0: Get me something to wear quick.
1: Oh, sure, some dry clothes.
0: No, no.
1: Huh? What do you mean?
0: A nice, comfortable, straight jacket.

Dangerous Assignment, starring Brian Donlevy as Steve Mitchell, with Herb Butterfield as the commissioner, is written by Bob Reif and Adrian Jondo, with music by Robert Armbruster, and is produced and directed by Bill Karn. Be with us again next week at this time when Brian Donlevy, starring in the role of Steve Mitchell, will embark on another dangerous assignment.

0: Will you have a polo, dear Liza? Dear Liza, will you have a polo, dear Liza? Polo.
1: How very kind of you, dear Henry. I most certainly will. I'll have three or four, or maybe more.
0: But you take me old tube.
1: Because they happen to be my tube of polo, dear Henry. Have one. 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
7: The Black Museum. 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You take this iron bar. It's a familiar object. The handle of a jack. If you own a car, you have a jack handle. Maybe you've used it, but never, I trust, like this.
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9: 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Don't.
7: Today, you'll find that jack handle in the Black Museum.
10: From the annals of the Criminal Investigation Department of the London Police, we bring you the dramatic stories of the crimes recorded by the objects in Scotland Yard's Gallery of Death, the Black Museum.

0: here in this room, eyes death and the mementos and souvenirs of death on these shelves, in these cabinets, under this well-dusted glass. The weapons, the key clues of every homicide in which Scotland Yard has taken part for almost 100 years. Now here, in this case, the small white box. It's from Edinburgh. This death was in this box. Death by poison. The death of a too importunate lover. Now this tiny pistol, it's oiled, it's in working order. A Derringer, it's called. The killer wore it up his sleeve. One morning at 8 o'clock, in the British tradition, the trap was sprung. The killer walked on thin air. The executioner received the customary £10. Ah, now, here's something more familiar. A jack handle. It's intriguing. Once, according to the case book, yes, that's the story, a tale which begins innocently enough when London lived in the blackout. And many American men found their after-dark amusement in tiny hole-in-the-wall cafes.
1: Think of me always, though we're far apart. Keep a tender memory within.
0: Well, look around. Small tables crowded together, not much light. Pretty stuffy, and the blackout curtains, the double blackout door don't help the ventilation much. The girl singing is pretty, and tawdry sort of way, provocative in the manner of a cheap pin-up, but the two young men in the American uniforms don't seem to mind.
2: How's about it, Tom? Not bad for a dive?
3: Not too bad. Five will get you 10, it's out of bounds.
2: Yeah, not yet, son. Just open. The MPs haven't cased the joint yet.
3: Oh, good deal.
2: Well, nothing to worry about, kid.
3: Well, who's worried? What can they do? 6 months in the stockade, maybe? That's okay with me.
0: Apparently, at least one of these gentlemen is over the hill. Now, their interest has shifted, and quite naturally, of course.
3: You think she has to sing for a living?
2: It can't be much of a living.
3: She's not too bad. Maybe she dates.
2: You wouldn't know what to do about it if she does.
3: Says who?
2: Says me. What were you stateside, anyway? A parson's son or a school teacher?
3: I worked in a bank. So what? I got along. I did all right.
2: Hiding in the army?
3: Hiding in the... Oh... Maybe. Could be.
2: I get it. Still water runs deep and all that stuff.
3: Now, look, Teddy. What you don't know won't hurt you, see?
2: That apply to Gracie?
3: Gracie? You mean the babe?
2: Well, who else? Grace Harwell, the London thrush, who don't sing half as good as she looks.
3: You know her?
2: Well, I met her a couple of times. You want a knockdown?
3: Well, why not? Now?
2: Well, sure. Gracie, let's see your speed, son.
3: You got a ringside seat.
4: Well, Teddy, the Yank who thought he'd take Soho single-handed.
2: Sit down, Gracie. What'll you have?
4: My regular. Who's your friend?
2: Oh, meet Private Tom Bennett, Gracie Harwell.
3: Hi.
4: Hello, soldier.
2: Let me get your drink, Gracie. Faster that way.
3: Hey, what about your ringside seat?
2: I'll be back in time. That fast, you can't work.
3: Grace?
4: Yeah?
3: How would you like to help me win a bet?
4: Well, this is a new approach.
3: Good. Now, look, all I need to win is a date with you, see, for tomorrow night. Well, how about it? After the show?
4: You want furlough?
3: Maybe. Maybe not. I'll be in town tomorrow night.
4: Got a car with petrol?
3: No, but I will have.
4: You said it like you meant it.
3: I will have a car and gas. When and where?
4: Well, I'm not saying for sure, but be outside at 1 o'clock in the morning. You may win your bet.
0: So, they met. That was the beginning. Next morning, Tom was at the appointed place, complete with jeep and fuel.
3: Hi, Gracie.
4: Hello, soldier.
3: Come on, climb aboard.
4: Where'd you get it?
3: Let's say I borrowed it. Shall we go?
4: Why not?
0: A boy, a girl, a jeep. In the London blackout without benefit of cherry planes and bombs. A time to relax. To make an impression on the girl. The former bank clerk made his play to the girl who sang club dates on the seamy side of London.
3: It's too bad. No moon tonight.
4: The moon means bombers.
3: At this point, that's not too bad.
4: Well, that's silly.
3: Oh, look, bombers mean there's a war on. No war, I wouldn't be here.
4: Well, what's good about that, being here?
3: I could itemize. One, I met you. Let's leave it at that.
4: You start early.
3: That's the stage. Don't waste time.
4: You didn't waste time borrowing the jeep.
3: What's one Jeep, more or less? I worked in the carpool. I know my way around.
4: You must. You went back to get the car.
3: What are you getting at, sister?
4: The car is out without a pass. So are you.
3: Smart girl.
4: I know my way around. Want to sell the Jeep? I know a fellow will give you a good price.
3: No, I need it.
4: What for?
3: Business.
4: What kind of... Look out! That bike!
3: Gee, thanks.
4: Oh.
3: That's no place for a bike this time of night. Nor the girl on it.
4: What kind of business?
3: I have a small problem. Being out without a pass, I don't get paid.
4: Oh.
3: Money's necessary even in wartime. I had my ways back in L.A.
4: Mm-hmm.
3: Los Angeles to you. But I need a car. You got it, Gracie? Now, if you'd like a small demonstration, we can...
0: You know, a man boasts to a girl and decides to make good the boast. This very modern variation on that theme consisted of stopping the Jeep at the side of the road, cutting the engine, waiting. Half amused, half interested, the girl sat quietly as the soldier climbed out of the car and stationed himself in the shadows. Along the road came the bicycle, the girl on it pedaling swiftly, her thoughts a thousand miles away. She drew alongside the parked, half-hidden Jeep.
3: Okay, sister, I'll take that bike.
5: What's the idea? I've got to get home.
3: I want that bike, you hear?
5: Oh, I won't give it.
3: Shut up. You want one across the mouth?
5: Oh, no. You leave me alone. You leave me alone. You leave me alone.
3: How was that, Gracie? And she left her bag. There ought to be enough left in it for a couple of beers.
4: So that's the way you do it in L.A.?
3: Yeah.
4: You're all right, Tommy. Only next time, let's crack it for more than the price of a couple of beers.
0: Next time was the next evening, but early, before the bars closed. Gracie, the pin-up, said...
4: I won't go to work tomorrow night, and I know a spot off by itself. With a Jeep, we can get away fast, like you did it in L.A.
0: And they drove up to the spot, a small pub on a side road, and Gracie said...
4: Let's get to it, Tommy. They've got customers. That means money in the till.
0: But Tommy hesitated, and he said...
3: Too many.
4: Scared?
3: Oh, why take chances? There might even be a cop in there. Maybe later.
4: You promised. You said I'd be the lookout while you went in and collected.
3: Maybe later, not now.
4: Well, let's do something, Tom.
3: We'll find something. You want a thrill? We'll find something.
0: They drove away. A well-lighted, well-populated pub was not to Tom's liking. He preferred the dark roads, the byways, the lone victims. But Gracie wanted her thrill. Tom found it for her.
3: Hop in, miss.
6: Oh, is it really awfully nice of you?
4: But, Tom...
3: Oh, you wanted a thrill, baby. Well, you'll get it. Where are you headed, miss?
6: Well, out to Kingston, if it's on your way.
3: Yeah, it's on our way. You all set? Let's go.
0: Two girls and a boy racing along the unlighted road toward Kingston. Not much conversation. There never is with a hitchhiker in the car. Tom drove, Gracie waited. River flowed close to the highway, black glass, silent in the starlight.
4: What's wrong?
3: I think I have a flat.
4: Oh, I didn't hear anything.
3: I said I think I have a flat.
4: Oh, yes, it does feel off a bit. The Jeep, I mean.
3: Felt like the left rear.
6: Can I help?
3: What if you'd get out, miss? You can leave your suitcase. The tools are under your seat.
6: Oh, of course.
4: What can I do?
3: I'll need the jack. The handle is on the floor, Gracie.
4: Yeah, I've got it.
3: You, miss. I want your handbag.
6: What? Oh, no. No, you keep away from me.
3: Give me that bag.
6: Oh, help, somebody. Help. Oh, no, get away from me. Get away. Get off my dress.
4: Go on, Tubby. Grab her. Drop her up.
6: No, I won't. I won't. I...
3: Gracie, quick, give me the jack handle.
4: Here.
6: Let me go. What do you want?
3: Fight back, will you?
4: Hit her again, Tommy. Hit her.
3: What for? She's done. We got her stuff.
4: I think she's breathing.
3: So what? Give me a hand.
4: What'll we do with her?
3: Into the river. What do you suppose I picked this place for? Get her feet.
4: Stop them.
3: Now, into the drink she goes.
4: Oh, Tom. Tom.
3: Well, did you get a thrill out of that, baby? That's the way we do it in L.A. Knock them over and dump them someplace where they won't be found. Okay, let's get going, Gracie. We got places to go and things to do tonight.
0: Nice, clean fun. The end of that night's work was a jack handle. A jack handle. It lies today in the Black Museum.
7: In just a moment, we will continue with the Black Museum, starring Orson Welles.

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A few yards from here, the Thames laps at the riverside of Scotland Yard. But you never know it in here. Not in this long, dim, stone-arched room. It's a kind of mecca. A goal to be reached by students of crime and criminology. The whole world over.

0: And now we continue with The Black Museum, starring Orson Welles.
1: It was to be some time before the jackhandle came to rest in the Black Museum. A trail of blood and misadventure was yet to be blazed through wartime London. Tom and Grace were amateurs at crime like this, but they knew enough to cover their tracks. They ditched the jeep, parking it in a rubbed street. They took cover during daylight, but night and the blackout were their cloak as they prowled for further victims.
2: I'm sick of walking.
3: Does my lady want her limousine?
2: I want a ride. Do you hear, Tommy boy?
3: I hear. Come on, we'll duck into this vestibule. Something will be along. Give me a kiss.
2: Oh, you never have enough.
3: Haven't kissed a babe in a doorway since L.A. Good.
2: What's that in your pocket?
3: This? You like it? Shell in the chamber, full clip.
2: Where'd you get it?
3: Army stores, Natch. Pretty?
2: Throw it away.
3: Are you kidding?
2: Do you know what they give you for carrying a pistol in this country?
3: Well, what's the difference? We killed that dame, didn't we? They take us, it's the chair anyway.
2: Well, over here, it's the rope. At 8 o'clock in the morning. I'm cold, Tommy. I'm cold.
3: You cold? Maybe you're the warmest thing in London. What's that, a car?
2: Must be.
3: Come on.
2: Throw the pistol away.
3: You want a ride, don't you? Hey, driver, give us a lift.
2: He's stopping for us.
3: Obliging fellow, isn't he? Where to, Yank? Your way, toward Shepherd's Bush. My girl's got kind of tired of walking.
2: This is awfully nice of you.
4: I'm a taxi, you know. Private car with hat license. I'll have to charge you for the ride.
3: Well, we don't mind, do we, honey? We got plenty of money. Hop in the back.
1: Private car with hack license. Driver, James Carter. Direction east through the blackout. The blue, shaded headlights barely glowing in the gloom. After a little distance.
3: Driver, we changed our minds. How much would it cost me to go a little way further? Out as far as Shepherd's Bush?
1: Driver Carter obliged. It was his job. Pick up passengers, deliver them through the blackout wherever they wanted to go for a price. A living of sorts. Driver Carter thought of it as a living.
3: It's plenty deserted out here.
2: The Jerrys did a thorough job out this way.
3: It's near the docks, isn't it?
2: I suppose so.
3: It's a good place.
2: Perfect. You think he's got any money?
3: All right, driver, stop here.
4: Yes, sir. Nothing here but the rubble.
3: You heard me. Stop. You know what this is?
4: Service pistol.
3: You hold it, Gracie.
2: Got it.
3: Now don't move, driver. She's got an itchy finger.
4: You can have my wallet.
3: Keep him covered, Gracie, while I open the front door. Give me back the gun.
2: Hurry, Tom.
3: All right, you, driver, get out. On this side.
4: You can have a car, too. Just leave me alone.
3: Gracie, did you ever see the hole a .45 makes in a man?
2: No, Tommy, never.
4: No, don't!
3: Big enough to put your fist through in the back where it came out. Let's toss him in the rubble. That'll do it. Now we can ride anywhere you want to go.
1: It doesn't take much to kill a man. You pull the trigger. The firing pin strikes the cartridge. The powder explodes. And a bit of lead tears into the man. That's all. Nothing left but a few chemicals, which once were living flesh. A few rags of clothing. Toss it into the rubble.

0: Dawn. 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The sun moves warmly over the cold rubble over the dead. The night watchers start home. The fire wardens, weary but relieved after a quiet night, take a shortcut toward their breakfasts and a few hours' sleep.
1: Margie!
2: Hey, what's that?
1: Body, seems like.
2: This area was cleared out months ago.
1: He's fresh, that one. Let's have a look, shall we?
0: They had their look. It wasn't pleasant.
2: Shot! Through the chest.
1: Stay here. I'll find a call box.
0: The fire warden placed his call. He rang straight through to Scotland Yard. A short while later, a man picked up the telephone on his desk. Inside the grey stone building on the Thames.
3: Inspector Mason here.
4: Sergeant Davis, sir.
3: Go ahead, Sergeant.
4: The body found in the East End, sir, shot to death. Large caliber from the size of the wound. Probably a service pistol.
3: Identified as yet?
4: The identity papers are still on him, sir. James Carter, taxi driver, private car registration, tag number RD7445.
3: The car?
4: No sign of it, sir. Tire marks in the road. It's a thoroughly bombed area, sir. Very little traffic.
3: Another one. Very well. Send out the usual teletype. Description of the car. You know, check for relations, friends of the deceased. Well, that's all we can do for now.
0: Routine. The teletype to all police stations. The constables memorize the details while they go on patrol. London is a big, sprawling city. The blackout isn't any help. That's all for now. But the wheels have begun to turn. Routine, inexorable, never ending. And so, another telephone call.
5: Constable Gray, Inspector.
3: Yes?
5: Ladbroke Station. I believe I have the car that was posted this morning. RD7445. Black sedan. It's parked in Bush Mews.
3: Yeah?
5: That's a dead end, sir. It's facing out.
3: Oh, very good, Grace. Stand by. We'll be along shortly.
0: A sharp-eyed constable on the blackout. The parked car. Routine. Inexorable. Inevitable.
3: Cut your engine, Sergeant. This'll do it.
6: Yes, sir.
3: Usual routine. If there's an attempt to drive out, turn on your headlights. The driver will be blinded.
6: Very good, sir.
3: Gray. Constable Gray.
7: Yes, sir.
3: Inspector Mason, CID. Anything yet?
7: No, sir, not yet. There's a pinhole in the blackout curtain, second story window of the house behind the car. There was a light up there.
3: Nothing now.
7: It went out a moment ago, sir.
3: I'd take post behind the car, Gray. Accost anyone who approaches it. The area's covered. There'll be no escape.
7: Yes, sir.
0: The constable's footsteps fade and stop. Silence. Darkness. The trap is set. They wait. No movement, no sound. Not even the glow of a cigarette. Just darker shadows in the darkness. In the depths of the little mews, a door opens and closes. Footsteps briefly. Two pairs of footsteps. A car door opens. And Constable Gray calls out,
8: "Don't start the engine there. You're under arrest.
3: Sergeant, your lights.
9: Tommy, the coppers.
10: They got us boxed.
3: Gray.
10: You won't take me.
3: Hold him, Gray.
10: Got him, sir. You got nothing on me.
3: Never mind that. It's my duty to inform you that you're under arrest. You'll be charged with murder. And I warn you that anything you say will be taken down in writing and may be used in evidence.
10: You can't prove anything.
3: Run the rule on him, Constable.
11: Yes, sir. This, sir. Service pistol.
3: Oh, good enough. Take them along.
11: All right, you two.
9: Don't touch me. I'll go along. He made me go with him. He threatened me with a pistol. He made me go along.
0: That was her cry. All through the trial, which followed swiftly. That was the plea of the tawdry little pin-up from the seamy side of London.
9: He made me do it. He hit me, showed me his pistol. He made me do it.
0: What are the robberies, the cheap, shilling-sized robberies?
9: Yes, I took that girl's purse. I went through the driver's wallet before we left his body, but he made me do it. You've got to believe me. He made me do it.
0: There were other far less hysterical witnesses, men who spoke with a calm certainty of truth. There was the ballistics expert.

There is absolutely no doubt. The bullet which killed James Carter, the driver of that hired car, was found in the flooring of the car. We have compared it with test bullets fired from the pistol found on the accused. The rifling marks are identical. The death bullet was fired from that pistol.

0: Tom Bennett, accused of murder, wanted for desertion by the United States Army, former bank clerk. He played his role defiantly.
1: I tell you, she's framing me. This whole deal was her idea. You should have seen the bang she got when she watched what was going on. Now she's trying to pass the buck to me.
0: And with customary thoroughness, Scotland Yard turned up a surprise witness.
2: Yes, those are the two. She gave him the jack handle and he hit me with it. They threw me in the river. The lorry driver found me. I know them anywhere.
3: He made me go along. He made me. I'll prove it. I'll show you where we left the jeep. The jack handle's still in it.
4: Gentlemen of the jury, have you reached a verdict?
5: We have, my lord.
4: Let the prisoner face the jury. What is your verdict?
5: We find both defendants guilty of murder and add a recommendation of mercy for the female prisoner.
0: Oh, yes, juries behave somewhat strangely at times. This one was impressed with a plea of compulsion, but not quite enough, it seems, to acquit Grace Harwell. Thus, it came about in due course that the judge pronounced the sentence.
4: Thomas Bennett, you have been found guilty of murder. The sentence of the court is that you be hanged by the neck until you are dead. And then may the Lord have mercy on your soul.
0: On Grace Harwell, the judge pronounced the same terrible sentence. But the jury's recommendation for mercy led the Home Secretary to commute this to penal servitude for life. A lifetime for Grace Harwell to remember.
3: He made me go along. He made me go along.
0: No jack handle. It lies today in the Black Museum. So much for the story of Grace and Tom. Tom's life ended on the scaffold. The life of Grace Harwell continues in the drab monotony of Holloway Prison. The service pistol, of course, and the jack handle remain in their places, their special places of honor, on a shelf in that curious room which is known in Scotland Yard as the Black Museum. And now, until next time, till we meet again in the same place, and I tell you another story of the Black Museum, I remain as always, obediently yours.

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5: "21st Precinct, Sergeant."
6: "Inspector who?"
5: "Oh, yes, sir, Inspector. The detail is assembling here."
6: "I don't know, sir. Lieutenant King of the 21st Squad is in charge."
5: "You're in the muster room at the 21st Precinct. The nerve setter. An important case is about to break. Superior officers have been notified. They're assembling from their homes, from social functions, from all over the city. You will follow the action taken pursuant to these notifications from this minute until the final report is written in the 124 room at the 21st Precinct."
6: "Yes, sir. The brass has all been notified. They can start out any time." "Yes, sir. Any time now."
5: 21st Precinct. It's just lines on a map of the city of New York. Most of the 173,000 people wedged into the 9/10 of a square mile between Fifth Avenue and the East River wouldn't know if you asked them that they lived or worked in the 21st. Whether they know it or not, the security of their persons, their homes, and their property is my job. My job and the job of 160 patrolmen, 11 sergeants, and 4 lieutenants of whom I'm the boss. My name is Kennelly, Frank Kennelly. I'm captain in command of the 21st. I'd been off duty since 6 o'clock. I was not due back at the station house until 4 p.m. the next afternoon, when I would work straight through until 8 the following morning. At 6:30, I met my wife at Frank and Norman's, a steakhouse on 54th Street near Broadway. We had dinner and took a cab to the 46th Street Theater to see the hit musical Guys and Dolls, an occasion we had both looked forward to for a year. The first act was fine.

0: wonderful, Frank. Just wonderful. I love it.
1: Well, it's certainly been worth waiting for. Huh? You want a cigarette? We go down to the lounge.
0: All right.
1: I want to call in anyway. Oh, excuse us, please.
0: Sorry.
1: Pardon us, please. I beg your pardon. Thank you. Watch your step now, Ellen.
0: I feel like dancing up the aisle. I can hardly wait for the second act.
1: Well, 10 minutes isn't such a long time. According to the manual of procedure, a precinct commander, although off duty, is never relieved of the responsibility of his command. Consequently, he's obliged to keep the desk officer informed regarding his whereabouts. If he's beyond the reach of a telephone, he's required to call in at frequent intervals to be notified of any matter that would require his attention. Ellen and I went downstairs to the theater lounge. I offered her a cigarette, lit one for myself. Then I stepped into the phone booth.

0: First Precinct, Sergeant.
1: This is Captain Canelli, Sergeant.
0: Oh, hello, Captain. Good you called.
1: And what do we got?
0: Well, you know those three guys who escaped from the federal penitentiary in Pennsylvania and robbed a bank in the Bronx?
1: Yeah.
0: Well, I think they got them spotted.
1: In the precinct?
0: Yes, sir. 611 East 67th Street. The information came to one of our men walking a post over there. Farrell.
1: Good. Are they sure it's them?
0: Well, they must be. The detectives are getting ready to hit the place.
1: I want you to notify division on it.
0: Yes, sir.
1: And put me through to Lieutenant King.
0: You got a couple of messages here, Captain.
1: Well, hold them till I get in, Sergeant.
0: Yes, sir. Hold on. I'll connect you upstairs.
1: Well, let me talk to Lieutenant King, please.
0: Lieutenant King's busy right now. Can I help you?
1: This is Captain Canelli.
0: Oh, hold on, Captain. Lieutenant Captain Canelli on 2 is coming, Captain.
1: Okay.
2: Lieutenant King.
1: Hello, Matt. What do we got?
2: Three bank robbers escaped convicts holed up on East 67th Street.
1: Oh, how does it look?
2: It's them, Captain. The information came to one of your men, Johnny Farrell.
1: Yeah, I know. What time are you going to hit the place?
2: Late as possible, 4 or 5 a.m., probably.
1: All right, I'm coming in. I'll be there in 20 minutes.
2: I'll see you.
1: So long, man.
3: Frank, that took long enough.
1: Did it?
3: What happened? Did the roof fall in, you always said?
1: Well, I've got to go in, Helen.
3: Oh, Frank.
1: Now, you stay and see the rest of the show.
3: But it'll be over at 11 o'clock. Can't you stop by on your way home?
1: No, this is important. Here's the car check, honey. You know the garage is parked in on 53rd.
3: And what time do you think you'll be home?
1: Oh, I don't know. Haven't any idea. I'm sorry, honey. Sorry to have to ruin your evening.
3: Why can't it ever happen when we're not having a good time?
1: Beats me, honey. I'll see you at home.
3: Good night, Frank.
1: After 16 years in the job, Ellen was used to that sort of thing. She didn't complain. She just made the best of it. I went up to the street and flagged a cab to take me to the station house. Traffic across town was light. The cab had me in front of the station house in less than 10 minutes. I saw two patrol cars parked at the curb. One was ours, the other belonged to ESD. The street was quiet. I walked up the worn granite steps of the station house and into the muscle room. At the desk, Lieutenant Gorman was booking a prisoner in the custody of a detective I didn't know. The suspect looked like an addict. The detective must have been from the narcotics squad. A half dozen patrolmen were gathered in a group at the far end of the muscle room, talking quietly. I walked over to the far end of the desk where Sergeant Klein was on the boxes.
4: Hello, Captain.
1: Who are those men, Sergeant?
4: Oh, them? They were sent in here from the 19th and 23rd on special detail. You know, for the raid. Excuse me, Captain.
1: Yep.
4: 21st Precinct, Sergeant. Yeah, where are you? Well, listen, walk around the corner to 331 and see the super. He's called in here twice about a couple on the third floor fighting and breaking the furniture. Yeah, okay, let me know.
1: Those men know what they're here for?
4: No, sir, not yet. That's what they're probably trying to figure out.
1: No, I don't want them standing around in here jabbering. Tell them to go into the back room.
4: Yes, sir. Now, listen, you men.
5: Yes, Sergeant.
4: Go on in the back room there and make yourselves comfortable. You'll be here a while yet.
5: Thanks a lot.
1: You notify the division?
4: Yes, sir, I spoke to the division lieutenant. He'll get in touch with Chief Andrea. Those are the guys holed up there.
1: That'll be a pretty good color.
4: Yeah, it should be.
1: What else is doing around here?
4: Oh, nothing much. Pretty quiet tour otherwise. You got a couple of messages.
1: What?
4: One from CB over the teletype. A meeting of all precinct commanders in the lineup room at 2:40, Wednesday, 9 a.m. I left the communication on your desk.
1: Okay.
4: A fellow named Fox called twice. He wouldn't give his first name. He wanted your home number. I asked him what it was about. He said it was personal. I didn't give him your number. I told him you were due back on at 4 o'clock tomorrow afternoon. He'll call in.
1: All right, I'm going upstairs.
4: Oh, Captain.
1: Yeah?
4: It was Johnny Farrell who got the information.
1: Yeah, you told me that.
4: Oh, did I?
1: Oh, yeah.
4: Where is Farrell, on post? No, sir. Lieutenant King said that since it was his line, he could come along when they hit the place. He changed the civilian clothes and he's upstairs. I put Melito on his post.
1: All right, I'll check with you later.
4: Yes, sir.
1: I left the muscle room and headed toward the stairs to the 21st squad on the second floor. In the back room, the special details from the 19th and 23rd were gathered around in little groups whispering, wondering what their job for the night would be. On the way upstairs, I grinned at the way everyone was so careful to point out that the information on the three bank robber escapees came to patrolman Johnny Farrell. Johnny Farrell had been caught smoking on post by his sergeant the night before. The report was on my desk for disciplinary action. Inside the 21st Squad, 9 or 10 detectives were standing around in small groups. I recognized a few of them as men who worked out of the 21st. The others had been brought in from Detective District Headquarters and from the main office. In a corner near the fingerprint stand, sitting all by himself, was Patrolman Johnny Farrell.
6: Hi, Captain.
1: Hi. Hello, Johnny.
7: Hello, Captain.
1: Well, looks like a big night.
7: Yes, sir.
1: I'd have to get a line on these boys.
7: No way in particular. Just threw a kid on the block there, a kid named Wano.
1: Yeah? Smoke, Johnny?
7: Thanks. You know, I was going to give him up after last night.
1: You should.
7: Thanks. It's kind of hard.
1: Yeah, it is.
7: Well, this kid, he's kind of little for his age, 13 or 14. He's not so good with the English. I pulled him out of a scrape last week with two bigger boys. They were about to tear him apart. So I've been his best friend on the block since.
1: Yeah.
7: Anyway, tonight about 7:30, I saw one on the street. And he said, hey, Policia, you my friend. I got $2 you hold for me, huh? So they don't take it away from me, the big fellows?
1: Yeah.
7: Starts waving $2 bills at me. I said, where'd you get it, Wano? He said, oh, I don't steal it, Policia. I don't steal it. I earn it from the man. I said, what men? He told me about the three men who were staying in the flat across the hall from him.
1: Mm-hmm.
7: Said one of them opened the door when he came out in the hall, asked him how he'd like to make some money. The guy gave him $3, sent him over to Times Square to buy some Philadelphia papers, last week's papers. Well, he brought the papers back. They cost less than $1, and the man told him to keep the rest. I put two and two together. I saw the alarms, read about the bank robbery up in the Bronx yesterday.
1: Yeah.
7: Well, I knew the same three guys had been making a couple of jobs in Philadelphia. I knew they broke out of a federal penitentiary. I started asking one a few questions about the man. It looked pretty good to me, so I called in.
1: Mm-hmm.
7: Told Sergeant Klein about it. He connected me with Lieutenant King up here. Guess it looked pretty good to him, too. He told me to come in and bring Wano, and that's it.
1: Where's this kid, Wano?
7: Oh, well, Lieutenant King didn't want him on the block tonight. The lieutenant was going up to the stadium with his brother. His brother works for Con Ed.
1: Yeah.
7: When this came up, he couldn't go. So he had his brother take the kid on the other ticket. Wano thought that was a great idea.
1: I do, too. How'd they make sure it's the right three?
7: Well, after Lieutenant King talked to Wano for a while, he sent one of his men over and got the super of the building and somebody else, another neighbor in here. Super had gotten a good look at one of them, so it's definite.
1: Good. Good work, Johnny. I understand you're going along when we hit the place.
7: You bet.
1: Okay, I'm going in to talk to Lieutenant King. Who's that in there with him?
7: That's a super captain. I think he's getting a layout of the building, you know.
1: Yeah, all right. I'll see you. And do your smoking at the right time, will you?
7: Yeah, Captain. Sure.
1: Oh, Matt.
8: Oh, hello, Captain. Come in.
9: Want to shut the door?
1: Yeah.
9: This is Mr. Albert Acosta, Captain Connelly.
8: Oh, glad to know you.
1: How are you?
9: Mr. Acosta's a super for both 609 and 611.
8: Yeah, that's right.
9: We're just going over the layout of the buildings in that flat.
1: There in 611?
8: Yeah, that's right, on the top floor, fourth floor rear.
9: Let's see if I got this straight now. Both 609 and 611 are four-story buildings. The building to the east, 613, is five stories.
8: Yeah, that's right, but that's not my building here, 613.
1: Does the fire escape, do all the fire escapes go all the way up to the roof, Mr. Acosta?
8: Oh, yeah, that's right, up to the roof and down to the ground.
9: And from the window of the flat they're in?
8: Yeah, that's right.
9: Your roofs are on the same level?
8: The same level, yeah. They're both four stories.
9: What separates the two buildings on the roof?
8: Oh, a little brick wall, this high.
9: 3 feet high?
8: Oh, 3 feet, 3.5 feet, something.
1: And the roof to 613?
8: That's not my building.
1: But it's five stories high.
8: Yeah, 613.
9: But in other words, from the roof of 611, you can't get to the roof of 613. There's a wall 10 or 12 feet high.
8: Yeah, that's right. 10, 12, 14 feet, something.
1: No windows in that wall?
8: Let's see. No windows.
9: Anything on your roof?
8: Well, nothing. Television aerial.
9: Hmm. All right, Mr. Costa. I want to talk to you again later. You hungry? Want something to eat?
8: Could I get a can of beer?
9: Well, the luncheonette we take from doesn't have beer.
8: Oh. Well, all right, coffee. Coffee in a Danish.
9: Whiting, take care of Mr. Costa, will you? Send down for what he wants to eat.
8: Right.
9: That detective over there will take care of you, Mr. Costa.
8: Okay, glad to know you, Captain.
1: Yeah, same here. Well, how does it look, man?
9: Well, Sam, there's no doubt about it. In addition to the kid and the super, we found three people who made the pictures.
1: All of them?
9: No, just one. Just one goes out in the street, but one's good enough for me. This one. Carl Rock.
1: Mm.
9: If he's identified and there's two more guys in the flat, it's got to be the others.
1: Whose flat is it? Did they rent it?
9: No, it belongs to a couple of sisters, Marie and Lois Dunny. Acosta says they've been living there for 3 or 4 years. The one sister, Marie, has been in Bellevue Hospital for months, 6 weeks. Alcoholic ward.
1: Oh.
9: They're young, too, in their 20s. The other sister, Lois, is still living there. Acosta says he thinks she works as a waitress someplace, doesn't know where.
1: Is she up in the flat now?
9: Beats me, Captain. Nobody has gone out or come in since we got onto this thing. Got the place staked out. Two neighbors that know her with the officers. They haven't seen her.
1: Well, how about Bellevue? Is she down visiting her sister?
9: Well, we checked that out, too. Got a man there.
1: Well, how are you going to hit him?
9: There's three rooms in that flat. It's in the back of the building and on the top floor. These boys are tough. There's no question about that. They had two guns apiece when they hit that bank. They roughed up a lot of people around Philadelphia. They were doing 25 years each when they broke. They're not going to sit still for a collar. It's going to be a hot one.
1: Well, if they're on the top floor, you can't put anyone on the roof of 611. They'll be heard walking around.
9: I know. We'll have men on the roofs of 609, 613 in case they come up the fire escape.
1: That's the way they'll probably go when they hear the law at the front door. Who's going to hit the door?
9: Myself, Johnny Farrell, if he wants to.
1: He'll want to.
9: And one or two others.
1: Including me?
9: Yes, sir. I've got two men from the emergency squad detailed. They'll be there with access to working the door if they give it the fight.
1: All right. What time?
9: I figure 4 a.m. There'll be less people on the street and less people up and around in the building. Also, these guys might be sound asleep by then. If we can nail them when they're asleep, or at least sleepy, there's not so much chance of fireworks.
1: How about your notifications?
9: They're all made. The brass will start streaming in here about midnight.
1: There's six or eight cops from the 19th and 23rd. They're in the back room now.
9: Yeah, I know. How much of the show did you get to see, Mr. Chaney? Come in.
6: Lieutenant, Whitey says the bail is on 3. He wants to talk to you.
9: Okay, thanks. Mm-hmm.
6: Yep.
9: 24th Squad, Lieutenant King.
10: Hey, Lieutenant.
9: Yeah, Dee.
10: We got the girl at Lois Denny. We got her as she was walking into the house.
9: Good, Dee. Fine.
10: It's not so fine, Lieutenant. She told me they were expecting her home at 11 o'clock. 11 o'clock at the latest. Shall I bring her in, Lieutenant?
9: No. Where are you?
10: I'm using the phone in Mix's funeral chapel around the corner.
9: Who's there?
10: Just Mix's. Mrs.
9: Sloan. Okay, Dee. Stay there. We'll be right over. We've got trouble, Captain.
1: Oh?
9: They've got the girl. Ross and them expect her back in the flat no later than 11.
1: You can't wait until 4 a.m., Matt. You'll have to hit right away, as soon as possible.
9: What about all the brass? They've been notified for 4 a.m.
1: We can't wait, Matt. We'll notify them again after all that's been moved up.
9: Okay.
1: Whitey, Ben, Al.
11: Yeah.
1: Come in here, huh?
11: What's up?
9: All right, now listen. We're making a change. We've got to move and move quick. Got to hit them as soon as possible. Ben, get hold of ESD.
12: You are listening to 21st Precinct. A factual account of the way the police work in the world's largest city. Amusement. Now back to 21st Precinct and Captain Frank Kennelly.
1: Although we knew hardly more than her name, Lois Dunny had become the key to the situation. The fugitives expected her to return by 11 p.m. If she didn't show up, they might suspect she'd been apprehended. Lieutenant King got his detectives ready to spring immediately. I gave final instructions to the uniformed officers who were going to assist. And then together, we drove up 2nd Avenue to Mix's funeral chapel.
9: Okay, this is good. Captain?
1: Go ahead, man.
9: Find a place to park and walk on back there.
1: Yes,
9: okay. Yeah, that's a great place to start out from, Undertaker.
1: Better to start out from there, man.
9: Okay, you got a point.
1: Go ahead.
9: It's air conditioned.
1: There they are. Back in the office.
9: Not a bad looking head.
1: No, not too bad.
9: Hello, Dave.
13: Hello, Lieutenant. Captain.
1: Hi, Dave.
13: This is Lois Dunning.
9: How are you?
14: Hello.
9: You're in a big jam, you know that, don't you, miss?
14: Yes, I suppose so.
9: No supposing about it. Yeah. That's Carl Ross up in your apartment, isn't it?
14: Yeah.
9: And the others?
13: I showed you the pictures of all of them, Lieutenant.
9: She identified them.
14: I wasn't doing anything wrong. I just rented out some rooms to those boys for a little money. Anybody's entitled to make a little money.
13: Not that much.
9: How much?
13: They've been there 3 days. They've already given her $275. Didn't you know who they were?
14: No.
9: Now, don't lie to us. You knew who they were. They knew you, or at least one of them did. Which one?
14: I didn't know them.
9: Now, look, come off it. I told you were in a jam. If you don't start telling us the truth, you'll be in a bigger jam. I'm not kidding. Now, how about it?
14: Who are you anyway? I gotta know who I'm talking
9: to. My name is Lieutenant King. This is Captain Kennelly. Is that good enough for you?
14: I've been telling you the truth.
9: Listen, you're a pretty bad liar. I'm gonna tell this officer to take you downtown. Dee, float her in the car.
1: Matt, wait a minute. Look, miss, you're not doing yourself a bit of good. All we want is the truth. You tell us the truth, and I'll see that you get every break you're entitled to. Which one did you know, Lois?
14: Carl. I knew Carl.
1: For how long?
14: I worked in Pittsburgh a couple of years ago. I knew him then. But I didn't know he was anything like what he is. Honest, I didn't. Not then.
4: Well, when did you hear it?
14: After he got in trouble, I was back in New York. Somebody wrote me, one of my friends.
4: If you have time to wait, the facts eventually will develop. But we had neither time to wait nor time to waste. There are two ways to get information quickly. One is to be stern, the other is to be full of sympathy. Most often, a lying witness will turn to the friendly officer and tell him exactly what he wants to know.
14: Haven't heard from him in years, but one day there he is. He just turns up in the cafe where I work. There he is.
4: By himself?
14: Yeah, by himself then.
4: When was that?
14: Tuesday, last Tuesday. I read about him and about how he and those others broke out of jail and what they did in Philadelphia and all that.
4: Weren't you scared?
14: No, not too. I told you, when I knew him in Pittsburgh, he seemed like a very nice boy. He was very nice to me.
4: Did you ask him anything about that?
14: Yeah, sure. Naturally. And he said that everybody had him and his friends wrong. They didn't mean any harm. Well, I mean, you know, he's good looking. He likes to spend money.
4: How'd they come to stay in your flat?
14: That was the first thing he asked me. Did I know where he and his friends could get a place? Well, my sister's in the hospital, and I had a big place all by myself. So I told him, I told Carl, I told him, if you want to, I've got a big place with an extra bedroom and all that, myself in the living room. So they said, okay, and that was that.
4: How'd they know you wouldn't go to the police?
14: I don't know. Carl vouched for me with the others, I guess. They paid me all this money, and they promised to give me 500 more when they left. I guess they figured I wanted the 500.
4: You did too, didn't you?
14: Well, I mean, my sister was in the hospital. I didn't have a nickel except what I made, sure.
4: They expect you home at 11 o'clock?
14: Around 11, yeah.
4: Why 11?
14: Well, this is my late night on. I work until 10. Carl knows that.
4: You ever see any guns up there?
14: Well,
4: did you lost?
14: Yes, they've got guns.
4: How many?
14: I don't know. Honest, plenty. But I never counted them. I was too scared to get near them. I don't like guns.
4: Have you got your key to the place?
14: Yeah, I got it, but it won't do you any good. They keep the door bolted from the inside all the time. Listen, Carl told me, he said no matter what, he wasn't going back. The others, too. I said they'd die on the spot first and kill anybody who wants to argue with them about it. Cops, they meant.
4: Yeah, I figured that's who they meant. In another few minutes of interrogation, we had all the information we needed about the interior of Lois Dunning's flat and what we could expect to find there. Lois Dunning was taken to the precinct house in the custody of a detective. Meanwhile, nearly 50 uniformed officers and detectives assigned to the detail were given their posts and told of their duties. Four men were assigned to the roofs of 609 and 613. Eight men were posted in various places in front of and across the street from 611. Four men were assigned to the rear courtyard behind 611. Men from the Emergency Service Division set up a portable generator floodlight on the roof directly across the rear courtyard of 611 so that the entire fire escape could be spotlighted. Another such unit was held in readiness for use in front of the house. Besides their service revolvers, these men were issued such additional arms as their particular situation called for. Submachine guns, riot guns, and tear gas. Lieutenant King, myself, Johnny Farrell, two other detectives from the 21st Squad, three men from ESD, two carrying axes, another a submachine gun, led the way into 611. Behind us followed a half dozen or so other officers. As we walked up the dim-lit stairs, two men dropped off on each floor to block any attempted escape and to keep curious tenants out of harm's way. Two more were left at the top of the stairs in the fourth floor hallway. The rest of us walked to the fourth floor rear and stopped at the door. We listened. The radio was on inside.

0: We're police officers. Open up.
1: It's cops, Billy. Call out a
0: cell. Open up, police officers. Knock it in. Use those axes.
2: All right, come on. Get
0: the lock. Get the lock. Let go. Push it in. Come on, let's go.
1: Here they come.
0: In the living room. There they are.
1: Give up. We're through.
0: Hold it. All right, throw that stuff.
1: Give me
0: that. There they are. Nail them, Johnny.
1: There we are, cop.
0: Chief.
3: Yellow's on.
0: How about it?
3: I'm set.
0: Let's go.
1: There they are. Get him. Pull him. Pull out. You lousy.
0: Chief, bring that brownie up here. Get him. You hit two. Let's go. There's the other one. Out the window. Hold up. Hold up, Ross. Up the fire, kid. Cut. Let's go. Watch it, Matt.
1: Stay away, cop.
0: You okay, Matt?
3: Yeah, I'm okay. Come on.
0: Watch it up there, man. One's on his way up. Just one. I see him, Matt. Duck!
3: He's on the roof.
0: Come on.
1: There he goes. He's on the roof.
3: Arsene, he's going for the ventilator.
1: Where? It's me. There he is. Behind the ventilator.
3: Let's get him.

0: What do you say, Ross? What do you say?
1: All right. Too many of you.
0: Throw that gun out here. All right, you men. Put your light on the ventilator. That's fine. That's it. Throw it out here, Rod.
1: All right. Here it comes.
2: Okay, let's go.
0: Watch them. We should have another one. Stand there, Ross. Get up again, sir.
3: All right. Take it easy.
0: Nothing on him.
2: Too many of you. There's too many of you.
0: Maybe. But now at least there's three less like you.
4: The toll was heavy. Two of the three fugitives were dead on the floor of the living room. Ross had a bullet through his shoulder. They weren't the only ones. Detective Carmine DeFeo, 21st Squad, dead. Patrolman John Farrell, 21st Precinct, wounded. 45 slug in the left hip. Patrolman Ezra Davis, Emergency Service Squad Number 4, wounded. 38 slug through the left hand. The medical examiner and ambulances were summoned. The top command of both the uniformed and detective divisions came to the scene. At 2:15 a.m., I arrived back at the station house. There, I approved the unusual occurrence report and checked on the notification of the relatives of the wounded personnel under my command. At 2:35 a.m., conferences were held in my office with the top commanders of the department in connection with a special report concerning the incident. Subsequently, the press sought additional material and photographs. At 3:50, I signed the blotter and left the precinct house. Deputy Chief Inspector DeAndrea gave me a ride as far as Kew Gardens. There, I got a cab and went home. At 4:40 a.m., I unlocked the front door of the house as quietly as I could manage. I walked through the living room into the bedroom.

0: Brian?
1: Yeah, honey?
0: Oh, what time is it?
1: Late.
0: Are you tired?
1: Yep, kind of.
0: And you know what?
1: What?
0: You missed a very exciting show.
1: Yeah, honey. I bet I did. First Precinct, Sergeant. Where do you need an ambulance? 822? Is that in the building or on the street? What apartment number? What's the trouble there? How was he hurt? Was he stabbed?
2: Incidents portrayed tonight on 21st Precinct occurred last year. Names were changed to protect the interests of persons involved. 21st Precinct is presented with the official cooperation of the Patrolmen's Benevolent Association of the City of New York. Everett Sloan in the role of Captain Kennelly, Ken Lynch as Lieutenant King. Featured in tonight's cast were Joan Loring and Barbara Weeks, Lawson Zerbe, Bill Lipton, Wendell Holmes, and Mandel Kramer. Written and directed by Stanley Niss, produced for CBS Radio by John Ives. Art Hanna speaking. 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
1: I came across Mr. Kipling in the meadow by the church. If I've painted that spire once, he said, I've painted it a dozen times. He offered me an apple pie. An artist needs inspiration, he explained. Golden shortcrust pastry, delicious apple filling, and just the right amount of sugar sprinkled on top. 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

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Understand?

My diet was over. Those long days of feeling hungry, of making food for others but never touching it myself, of imagining what it must be like to hold a fine sugared donut in one's fingers and then to pop it into one's mouth. All those days are over. There are some ladies who are intended by nature to be traditionally built. I am one of those ladies, and I shall never again try to be something I am not. You must be what you are in this life and enjoy it. I was happier now that the diet was declared over, but there were still some things which were not right with the world, and the main one of those was Mama Kutsi, or should I say, the continued absence of Mama Kutsi. She had resigned over such a little thing, and the office was so empty without her that I had written to her, begging her to come back. I put the letter in the post with a wish in my heart that she would answer quickly, but I had no great hopes for that. I thought it quite likely that she would have found that a life of leisure suited her and that she would not be able to come back. And so, when the very next day I arrived at the office to find her sitting here waiting for me as if nothing had happened, I was very surprised. So surprised that at first I could not speak, which didn't matter, as Mama Kutsi had a

0: story to tell.
1: Maybe you thought I was the type of lady to sit around doing nothing, Maramutswe. Well, if you did, that was a misjudgment. The day after I left the agency, after being provoked into resigning, but I will say no more about that. The day afterwards, I went to that secretarial agency that has been advertising in the papers. You know, the one that calls itself the Superior Positions Employment Agency. That is where I went. I went to their office and spoke to a very rude receptionist before I was allowed to see the manager rest. I almost left there, but that would have been a victory for the rude receptionist. As for a state, ma. And I was eventually shown into another room. And there, Maramutswe, I had the most dreadful shock. Do you remember my talking about Violet Siboto, a lady I knew at the Botswana Secretarial College? And then, when I went to dance classes with Puti Rajiputi, she was there too, making unkind remarks about Puti dancing. She is a wicked lady, that one, and not a very clever one either. 50% in the final examinations of the Botswana Secretarial College, eh? 50%!
2: Well, well, look who is here. Grace Mekotsi. There's the college, then the Academy of Dance and Movement, and now here. All these crossings of our paths, ma. Perhaps we shall even find out that we are cousins.
1: That would be a surprise.
2: Yes, it would be. So you've heard of us here. We're what are called headhunters these days. We find top people for top jobs.
1: It must be interesting work. I wonder whether...
2: It is very interesting. I thought, though, that you had a good job. Don't you work for that fat woman who runs that detective agency next to that smelly old garage? Don't you work for her?
1: That is Maramutswe. And the garage is Clockwell Road Speedy Motors. It is rather...
2: Yes, yes. So you've lost that job, have you?
1: I have not. I have not lost that job, ma. I left of my own accord.
2: Of course, ma. Of course. Although sometimes people leave just before they're pushed. Not you, of course, but that happens, you know. People come in here and say that they have left their last job, that it wasn't testing enough for them, that they were too good for it. But the truth, ma, the truth in 99 cases out of 100 is that they were pushed.
1: Well, I was not pushed. I wanted a change. Maramutswe did not want me to go. I had been promoted, assistant detective. But a change is good for you from time to time. That is why I'm here.
2: Assistant detective. But how many were there, ma? Two. Anyway, I'll see what I can do. But I can't work miracles, you know. The problem is that... Well, the problem, ma, is one of presentation. These days, it's very important for firms to have a smart image. It's all about impact, you know? And that means that the senior staff must be well presented, must be of good appearance. That's the way it is in business these days.
1: I don't think you have anything for me, Violet.
2: I didn't say that, Grace.
1: I think you did, Violet. I think you said it very clearly. Sometimes people don't have to open their mouths to say anything, but they say it nonetheless. Goodbye, ma. Goodbye. So, Maramutswe, I went home and said to myself, perhaps I was a little bit too quick to resign, even if I had been provoked a bit, ma, by remarks about Charlie.
3: There will be no more of those, ma, I assure you.
1: All problems in getting time to do my essential shopping. It's very difficult, you know, finishing work at 5 in the afternoon and finding that all the shops are about to shut or all the best things have been bought by others who are allowed to go shopping during office hours.
3: There will always be time for essential shopping, ma. I promise you that, Mama Kutsi. There will be plenty of time for shopping, office hours included. There will be no difficulty with that.
1: Good. Well, in that case, I am very happy to be back here. Who has been sitting at my desk, ma? I see some greasy fingerprints on the blotter. You didn't let Charlie...
3: No, that was Mr. Popezzi. But don't worry, I have some clean blotting paper. Look, that is as good as new now. That is all fixed up, eh?
1: So, Mr. Popezzi has been doing more detective work.
3: He has. He is learning, I think, and he's going off with Mr. JLB Metaconi this afternoon on a case that Mr. JLB Metaconi is going to be in charge of.
1: I see. So, everybody is becoming a detective these days. I wonder how they're going to do. They are men, of course, and being a detective is really ladies' work. But maybe they need the change. It will be very interesting. Mm.
0: What time is it, Mr. Popezzi?
4: I make it 1 minute to five.
0: No, now it is 5 o'clock exactly. Look, 5 o'clock on the dot.
4: Well, I'm told that these office people are very punctual. Mabo Tumili said that her husband would leave the office at exactly 5 o'clock, would get into a red car, and drive off in the direction of town.
0: A red car? Just like that one?
4: That is the car, I think. So that is Mr. Botumili.
0: A smart suit. I would like to have a suit like that, Mr. JLB Metaconi.
4: He's wearing a smart suit because he's off to see his girlfriend. Mm. These men who have affairs are always very keen on looking like that.
0: Oh, you'd better start the engine, Ra. Do you think he'll notice us following him?
5: Nobody notices trucks, so if he does, it won't occur to him that a truck with speeding motorspeeding on the side would be following him on detective business.
0: Yes.
5: Right. That's us, Ra. This is exciting, you know. I've always wanted to do something a bit more exciting, you know. And now I'm doing it. Detective J.L.B. Metaconi. That sounds good, doesn't it?
0: Very good. Look, he's turning. He can't wait to get to his girlfriend.
5: I wonder why he's going along here. It looks like he's headed to
0: the hotel. This is a serious meeting, Ra. He's one of those men who meet their girlfriends in hotels.
5: This is a shameful thing. Mind you, Mabo Tumile did not strike me as being a particularly charming lady. But still, a hotel. In broad daylight.
4: There, over there. He's at that table. Do you see him?
0: Yes, I have not been in a bar for a long time. It's strange.
4: Well, don't look ill at ease. Pretend that you are very used to being in bars. Don't draw attention to yourself. We are going to go and sit at the table right next to his.
0: Is that wise? Won't he become suspicious?
4: Why should he? He doesn't know who we are. As far as he's concerned, we are just two friends who have come to a hotel for a drink. There's nothing suspicious about that. And if we sit at that table, then we might hear what he says when his girlfriend turns up. Mabo Tumile will be interested in that.

0: 20 minutes, Ra? That's how long we've been waiting. Is he really...
1: He'll turn up. Don't you worry. He has not come here to be by himself. Look.
0: I see no lady.
1: No, it's somebody else. Just keep your voice down. Oh, my goodness.
0: Who is it? Where have I seen that man before?
1: That Mr. Polo Petsy is none other than Mr. Charlie Hotso. You have seen his picture in the paper. He is a very big businessman in Habaroni. Not somebody to get on the wrong side of. A crook, in short. And he's coming over to join our friend. Well, well.
0: Your camera.
1: Very discreetly, Mr. Polo Petsy. Just move back a little in your chair. Just a little. That's fine. There we are. A nice photograph of Mr. Botomile meeting his girlfriend. That will set her mind at rest, silly woman. Ladies often suspect their husbands without any good reason. Is Botomile involved in a business conversation with somebody and she thinks that he's meeting a woman? It shows how wrong you can be, doesn't it, Mr. Polo Petsy? Anyway, let's see if we can hear what they're saying. No, don't lean forward like that, Mr. Polo Petsy. You must be more subtle. We do not want them to suspect us. Oh, Mara Motswe is going to be very proud of me. Very proud.
2: Dr. Moffat? Dr. Moffat?
3: Mara Motswe, I'm sorry about my dog. It's very badly behaved. I don't know where we went wrong with the bringing up of that dog.
2: There are some dogs that are just bad, Dr. Moffat. It is nothing that we have done. You can bring them up very well, but they are still bad. Maybe your dog is one of them.
3: It's possible, Mara Motswe. But don't worry, he won't bite. Come in, though. We'll make you some tea.
2: It is not really a social call, Doctor. It is more a medical call. Or a sort of detective and medical call mixed up, if you see what I mean. Am I making myself clear, Dr. Moffat?
3: A bit clear. Or perhaps not a great deal. In fact, no, Mara Motswe, I have no idea what you're talking about. Shall we go through to my study?
2: This is a very nice room, Dr. Moffat. A room with books. All that information about what can go wrong with people. Just like the manuals that Mr. J.L.B. Metacone has for cars.
3: Well, perhaps a little. But people are not really all that like cars, Ma. Not that I know anything about cars.
2: Well, I have picked up a little. Being married to a mechanic has its compensation. There are always lots of greasy overalls to wash, but then when my van goes wrong, then I have somebody right there to tell me it's time that I bought a new van.
3: You couldn't get rid of that tiny white van of yours, Mara Motswe. That's how people recognize you going about the town. Would all miss it. And what if it were to be bought by unscrupulous people? And they drove around at great speed and people thought, there's Mara Motswe speeding. What then?
2: That would never happen, Doctor. Don't worry. I shall not be selling my van.
3: Good. But now, Mara Motswe, you said that there was some sort of medical issue.
2: Yes, there is. Blood pressure.
3: Blood pressure. Mm. Have you been feeling unwell? Mara Motswe, you usually enjoy good health, don't you?
2: I do, thank the Lord. Except when I was on my diet. I did not feel well then. But now that it is all over, I'm better again.
3: But you think you may have high blood pressure, huh? Well, I can check that right now for you. Let me... Oh, thank you. So we just wind this round, so. And then a few squeezes of this, and... Yes, I see.
2: Hi.
3: It's a tiny bit higher than would be wise, I think. It's 160 over 90. In a case like this, we should probably do some other tests.
2: 160 over 90? Yes, that's right. Well, well.
3: You knew it was that.
2: You see these pills? There's a label. Look.
3: Yes, I know those. That's a well-known drug for high blood pressure. It's rather costly, but very good. A beta blocker combined with a diuretic.
2: Exactly.
3: You've been prescribed these, have you?
2: Mm-hmm.
3: Let me see them again. Hold on, that's a bit odd. I don't remember this drug looking like that. I seem to recall that it was white. I could be wrong, of course. These are blue, aren't they? Mm-hmm. Yes, definitely blue. Give me a moment.
4: The British National Formulary. This book is a bit like one of those manuals you said your husband has, but this one's full of information about drugs.
3: Here we are. White tablets. Each tablet contains 50 milligrams of beta blocker and 12.5 milligrams of diuretic. I think you're going to have to tell me where these came from, Mara Motswe.
5: Coco, Ma. May I come in? Where is everybody? No Charlie. Mr. J.B. Mataconi has gone off to Lobatse to look at a truck. No Mara Motswe either. Just us.
6: Mara Motswe is going to see Dr. Moffat about something. But I have just brewed the tea, so you're very welcome to join me for tea, Mr. Polopetsi.
5: I am so pleased that you are back, Mama Kutsi. It was a very brief resignation.
6: Some resignations are, Mr. Polovitsi. Some resignations are necessary to make a point. You make the point, and then you realize that it's time to come back. That is what happened in this case. Please sit down.
5: And Mara Motswe is happy, too. She thinks very highly of you. She always has.
6: And I think highly of her. And you, too. And Mr. J.L.B. Matukuni.
5: And Charlie? Yeah,
6: that is another matter. We can talk about that later. Here's your tea. Now, you tell me what you've been doing with Mr. J.L.B. Matukuni.
5: That's very interesting. That is real detective work that we are doing. Following somebody.
6: There's more to detective work than that, Mr. Polopetsi. But yes, following is important. There is a lot of following people in our business. We have a book about it here. The Principles of Private Detection by Clovis Anderson. He says a lot about following.
5: What does he say, Ma?
6: Oh, this and that. It is very complicated. Tell me, Mr. Polopetsi, who did you follow? The husband of that rude woman?
5: Yes. We have followed him twice now. The first time we followed his red car away from the office, and he went to a hotel. We followed him into the bar and sat at the next table, and he met somebody.
6: What was she like? Was she one of these younger women who specialize in stealing the husbands of other women? Somebody like that, Violet Sibutu.
5: No, it was a man. They met to talk, that's all.
6: And who was the man?
5: Mr. Hotso.
6: Oh! That is very significant. Yes. So he sat and talked to Mr. Hotso. Mm-hmm. That means that he is mixing with very bad company.
5: Yes, I think so. And Mr. Hotso is lucky not to be in prison, some say.
6: Everybody says. But he's one of those big men who gets away with it.
5: Yes.
6: It's called white-collar crime. Mm. That's what Clovis Anderson calls it. And he says it's very difficult to deal with.
5: Yes, maybe. But the next day, we followed him again. This time, it was different. This time, he went to meet a woman.
6: That's more like it. And did you get any evidence, any photographs? You know, photographs are useful in these cases.
5: Yes, on both occasions, Mr. J.L.B. Matukuni took some photographs of the woman and the house where they met. She came to the front gate to let him drive up to the house.
6: These women are shameless.
5: Yes.
6: But she'll have Mabu Tumile to deal with. I wouldn't like to be in her shoes.
7: That's what Mama Kutsi said. She wouldn't like to be in that other woman's shoes. I smiled, but she didn't see me smiling. I'm able to smile to myself, you see. It's a bit like this. My mouth turns down a tiny bit at the edges, so nobody can tell that I am smiling a lot inside. A big smile inside. And the reason I smiled, you see, was the thought of Mama Kutsi being in somebody else's shoes. She is always going on about shoes, and she spends most of her money on them as far as I can see. There was that blue pair, the very fashionable ones, that she saw when she went shopping with Mara Motswe. Mara Motswe told me that she warned Mama Kutsi about those shoes. She said that they were not suitable shoes for somebody who had traditionally sized feet. And she was right. I saw Mama Kutsi trying to walk in them and She looked like a donkey that has very sore hoofs. Poor lady. Those shoes didn't last long. Do you know that she talks to her shoes? And they talk back to her? Not many people know that, but I do. I was standing outside the door one day and I heard Mama Kutsi in the office. Mara Motswe had gone out, and so I wondered who it could be that Mama Kutsi was talking to. It was her shoes. I promise you, it was her shoes, she said.
6: Oh, I don't know what to give Puti for his dinner tonight. I've run out of ideas. My head is empty, empty.
8: You run out of ideas, boss? That's a likely story.
6: But I have. Beef stew, beef again. I need to think of something different.
8: Don't expect any sympathy from us shoes, boss. We shoes used to be cows. Forgotten that? You're on your own, boss.
7: That's what I heard. Talking to her shoes. And the shoes answering back. I thought, well, that is a very odd thing, talking to her shoes like that. And the shoes. Did they really talk? Or was it Mama Kutsi herself? It must have been Mama Kutsi. I'm sure of that. Or almost sure.
1: The best time of the day, Ma. And the best place. I could sit here all evening. Mm. What is it about verandas, Ma? Why are they the best part of the house?
2: Maybe it's because they are half inside and half outside. Mm. Maybe it's best to be half something and something else. I don't know.
1: That's a thought. Half something. Maybe that's why people like those cars which are half spotty and half sedate.
2: And politicians who say half one thing and half another. Then everybody's happy.
1: But there are always some people who are not happy, Ma Ramotswe. There is always somebody who says that you haven't fixed their car quite right.
2: Mm, or you haven't solved their case quite correctly. Oh, yes, there are people like that. Your Ma Botumile, for instance. She will never be satisfied. Mind you, it sounds as if you're sorting that one out very nicely. A good, straightforward case from what you tell me. One wife, one husband stealer. That is always very simple. Now, the case I was working on today...
1: Not so simple?
2: No! But I think I know what's been happening. Have you heard of generic medicines?
1: Mm.
2: No? They are the cheaper versions of expensive drugs. They can be just as strong, but sometimes they are not. Sometimes they are very poor quality. So if a doctor sold a generic drug as if it was the real one, he would make a lot of money. Somebody who had high blood pressure, for example, could think that she was taking a good drug, and then if she ended up in hospital and they found out that the drug was not working, the doctor might feel tempted to change the readings he had recorded on her records. Do you follow me?
1: No.
2: Well, it doesn't matter.
1: But why would a doctor take that risk? Doctors usually have enough money.
2: That's what I intend to find out, Ra. Why? That's the question. I shall be going back to Dr. Luenga tomorrow, and we shall talk about blood pressure, among other things.
9: This is not the way I usually see people, Ma. I really can't give you a consultation now, I'm sorry.
2: But it's not a consultation, Dr. Luenga. It's just one question I have, just one.
9: Well, you're obviously very anxious, but please make it quick.
2: No, I'm not really anxious, but I will make it quick. This is my question. How much do you pay for those generic drugs that you sell to your patients as expensive drugs? Is the profit good?
9: I don't know what you are talking about.
2: Oh, don't you? Well, that would make your conduct even worse. If you didn't know what the drugs were, but you do know. You know very well.
9: Please leave my surgery, Ma. I have no time for this.
2: I'm sorry, Ra. You must make the time for this. Unless you want me to go straight to the police.
9: The police would never listen to you. What do you know about medicine? The police would never listen to an hysterical patient.
2: But they would listen to Dr. Moffat, don't you think?
9: This has nothing to do with Dr. Moffat.
2: It had nothing to do with him until I went and had my blood pressure checked. And then I asked him to look at the pills. And he identified them.
9: I don't want to talk to you anymore.
2: Not even to tell me why you needed the money? You must have been making a good living. Why did you need more money? Were you having to pay somebody something?
9: You're a cruel woman.
2: Not really. I would be a cruel woman if I didn't give you a chance. I'm giving you a chance now.
9: I'm having to pay somebody. She has been like a leech, sucking away at my blood.
2: And tell me, would this person be blackmailing you perhaps?
9: How do you know these things?
2: A very small lady? A lady who gives advice to people, one Auntie Emma?
9: Oh, Myra Motswe. I'm very sorry. I'm not a greedy man, I'm not. But when you have that thing hanging over you, then you have to pay.
2: I understand, Ra.
9: Do you?
2: I do. Otherwise, would I be giving you a chance?
9: Oh.
2: So, how about this, Ra? You immediately stop this business with the generic drugs. You tell all your patients you've been charging too much, that you have made a bad mistake and made them pay too much. You then tell them that over the next year, they can have all their consultations free to make up for that. And I can guarantee you one thing.
9: Mm. What is that?
2: That you won't be hearing from Auntie Emang again. I've already sorted her out.
9: I don't know what to say, Ma. You have made me very happy. I don't know what to say.
2: Then say nothing, Doctor. Least said,
9: soonest mended. You're a very wise woman, Mara Motswe.
2: With slightly high blood pressure.
9: Ah.
2: But we'll get that down, won't we?
9: I think we will, Mara Motswe. In fact, it will be my pleasure.
10: Ooh, this is very big house, Mr. J.L.B. Matikoni. This is where Ma Butumili lives?
11: Yes, I have not been here before. I saw this lady at the hotel. That is where I received my instructions. But this is where she told me to come and see her when I telephoned her. She sounded pleased that we had this news for her. Hmm? Most women would be upset if they were about to learn that their husband had a girlfriend. She sounded very pleased. Still rude, but rude pleased.
10: I would not like to be that husband. I think that he has something coming to him, that man.
11: I think you're right. Well, let's take a deep breath.
12: So,
9: yes.
12: My detectives. The senior one who is really a mechanic, and the junior one who is really a... whatever he really is. And you've come to give me your report.
1: Yes, we have, ma'am.
12: You told me on the telephone that you had some interesting results. Let's see them then.
1: All in good time.
12: And that good time is now, please. I am a very busy person.
1: And so am I, Ma. There are many people who are busy.
12: All right. Enough general discussion. We'll be on to politics next at this rate. What happened?
1: We followed your husband. We followed him twice. Once he went to see a business acquaintance, then the next time he went to see a lady.
12: Oh. He did it, he? And, who was this so-called lady?
1: I made inquiries and ascertained her name. I have written it down.
12: And?
1: It is... I believe that it is a certain Ma Balaseng. I learned that this was the name of the lady who lived in the house I observed your husband going into.
12: Balaseng? Did you say Balaseng?
1: Yes. If you look at this photograph, you will see her. That is her house. And that person there, whom you cannot see properly because of the tree...
10: That is your husband.
1: Yes, you cannot see him properly because he's covered by these trees over here. But those are his legs.
10: Do you know that lady, Ma?
12: Do I know her? You're asking me, do I know her? Of course I know her. Her husband works with my husband.
1: Oh.
12: And now she's carrying on with my husband. Can you believe that, Ra?
1: As a mechanic, I can't believe anything, Ma.
12: What's a mechanic got to do with it, for heaven's sake? I never thought he would be carrying on with her. She's a very ugly woman, that one. A very ugly woman. Maybe...
1: What is it, Ma?
12: That is my husband coming up the drive. That is his car. Oh, this is very convenient. You will be here. He cannot get away.
11: Perhaps you should discuss this with him privately, ma'am.
1: Private.
11: It's sometimes better to do this.
12: Certainly not. You stay right there, Mr. Omotswe.
11: Matekoni. J.L.B. Matekoni.
12: You stay right there. Oh, look who's here. The man of the house. Well, good afternoon to you, Ra. Mr. Casanova. Mr. Two-Face.
13: What is this? Mr. Who?
12: Well, why are you staring like that, Mr. Matekoni? Seen a ghost?
11: This is not the man, Ra.
12: What man?
11: The man we followed. It is not that man, is it, Mr. Polopetsi?
0: I am 100% certain it is not that man.
12: Then who is it?
0: It is your husband.
12: I know that, you stupid man. I meant, who is the man you followed?
11: We have another photograph. We took one of him in the hotel when he was talking to his friend.
12: Ah, give it here. Give it to me.
13: That is Balesang himself. That is my colleague. And that is Hotso. See here, ma, that is Mr. Hotso he's talking to.
12: Hotso? Balesang Hotso? Listen, Mr. Matekoni. Ra, listen. Did you by any chance hear what they were talking about?
11: Everything. Oh, almost everything. But before I tell you, I would like you to apologize to Mr. Polopetsi for calling him stupid.
13: Yes.
12: Oh, I apologize. Sorry, Ra. Hmm. You are not stupid.
13: No.
12: Not stupid at all.
11: Very well. They were talking about mining. He said that he had seen the results of the test drillings and they were very good. He said that the shares would be going up once these results were out.
13: Balesang, I know exactly what would happen. Hotso would buy a lot of shares and watch the price go up. And our shareholders who sold them would be cheated of the profit that should have gone to them. Many of them are our own people, our own employees.
12: I always told you he was no good.
13: Well, now it is being proved. It's insider trading. And I've spent all that extra time at the drilling office working on this big project.
12: Extra time in the evenings?
13: But yes, I suspected that something was going on, but could never put my finger on it. Now we know. But tell me, Ma, why did you get these men to do this thing? Who were they meant to be following in the first place?
11: I think it is time for us to go, Ma Botumile. Thank you very much. We shall be going now. Come along, Mr. Polopetsi. Time to get back home. I think that Ma Ramotswe will be waiting for us. Hello, Ma.
2: You're back. Mama Kutsi, the men are back from their number one investigation. The case of the dead Mr. Botumile.
14: Except that he wasn't bad at all.
2: Another suspicious wife with no grounds for her suspicion. So your time was wasted, Mr. J.L.B. Matekuni. Perhaps you've had enough of being a detective now.
11: Well, yes and no. Oh, no and yes. My time was certainly not wasted. Not if you regard the uncovering of a major piece of... What did they call it, Mr. Polopet?
14: Insider trading.
11: Huh? Yes, that's it. Insider trading. You know what that is, Ma Makutsi, eh? I assume that they taught you about that at the Botswana Secretarial College.
6: No, not really.
11: Oh, well, Mr. Polopetsi and I know all about it, don't we, Mr. Polopetsi?
14: Yes.
11: It's when you find out some sensitive commercial information and use it for your own gain. And that's what we found out. Mr. Balesang, who is a colleague of Mr. Botumile, was seeing Mr. Hotso and passing on information to him. We found that out.
2: And they were very pleased and indicated that there would be no difficulty with the fee?
11: They said they were happy to pay very well. Mr. Botumile will be sending a check.
2: Oh, he will be sending a check. Mm-hmm. The husband is paying for being followed, huh? That is the first, Mama Kutsi. That has never happened before, has it?
6: It is a big first. There is nothing about that in Clovis Anderson. It has never happened before. It is unique.
2: In the history of private detection. Well done, Ra. And you, Mr. Pulupet.
6: So, you'll be doing more investigation now, Mr. JLB Matukuni, now that you have a taste for it?
11: I don't think so, Ma. No, I don't think so.
2: But you wanted a change. You asked, Ra.
11: We can change our minds, Ma. And I have decided this. There are things that we are good at, and we should do them. I am a mechanic. That is what I am. I am not a detective. I might be able to do detective work, but that is not what I am meant to do. I am meant to be a mechanic, and I am happy with that.
2: That is very wise, Ra. And I shall not try to fix cars.
11: That would be very wise, too.
2: Mr. JLB Metacone had shown me that he could be a good detective, but I had a nagging doubt that maybe he had achieved the result he did by chance or through some sort of mistake. I still thought that. But I could not work out exactly how it had happened. And as far as the clients were concerned, that rude Ma Botumili and her long-suffering husband, they seemed to be very pleased with what happened. So everybody was pleased. That was one case dealt with satisfactorily. And the other one that I was still working on, the case of Tini and her dishonest employee at the printing works, well, I went there and I saw the person she suspected of being the thief. And I thought she was right. I know that one should not judge by appearances, except sometimes. And this was one of those times. What a dishonest face. You could see just by looking at him that he was a thief. But I remembered what Ma Potekwani had said.
12: Trust, Ma. It is so important. It is important with children and with adults. If you trust somebody, you are speaking to their heart. Right to their heart. We have always followed that policy at the orphan farm. And it always works, Mara Motsui. You try it. You tell that woman to give that man the key of the supplies cupboard.
2: Which I did. And then I waited for trust to work. And a few days later, I received a telephone call from Tini.
15: Well, Mara Motsui, I did exactly what you said I should do. I followed your instructions to the letter.
2: You put your trust in him, Ma? You gave him the key?
15: I said to him, Simon, now here is the key of the supplies cupboard. I am putting you in charge of all the supplies, everything, and the petty cash too. That is in the box in the cupboard. Here is the key to the box. Two keys, very important keys.
2: He took the keys, Ma?
15: Yes, and I saw his eyes grow wide. He has very dishonest eyes, Ma. I believe that you saw that yourself when you visited the works.
2: Mm-hmm.
15: Do you remember those shifty eyes of...
2: I remember them. And when did this happen? When did you give this man your keys?
15: On Monday. Then on Wednesday, when I came into work, my other employees were waiting for me. They looked very unhappy and they said, Simon has gone. He has stolen all the supplies, and the petty cash box is empty. He has taken everything and run away. So that's trust for you, Ma.
2: Oh, I'm sorry that I gave you this advice, Tini. You will blame me for what has happened.
15: I am not angry with you, Ma. You did what you said you would do. You provided me with proof. So I shall be very happy to pay your bill. Just send it to me. You can trust me to pay.
2: So you see, Mama Kutsi, trust does not always work.
6: That is very funny. It just goes to show that old Ma Potekwani does not know what she is talking about. I always thought that.
2: But you would never dare say that to Ma Potekwani's face.
6: Oh, no, Ma, I would not.
2: Ma Potekwani's advice sounded good, though.
6: Yes, Ma, it did sound good.
2: But maybe trust has to be accompanied by some realism about human nature.
6: Yes, human nature. We have seen a lot of that recently.
2: There was Ma Sau, who threatened to make sure Poppy lost her job for being honest about the taking of government food.
6: And we made sure that Poppy kept her job. Mm. That was a very good outcome.
2: And then we have seen that blackmailer, Auntie Emang, who made many people unhappy.
6: Yes. But now she has retired to her kettle post. Oh, and Ma, we also dealt with that doctor who wasn't really dishonest, but who had been forced to become so because of Auntie Emang and her blackmailing. Mm. Did you ask him what she was blackmailing him about?
2: No, I don't think you should in such a case. People are sometimes ashamed of all sorts of quite little things in their lives, and one should leave those things where they lie. The important thing is what you do right now and what you are going to do in the future. So I think that everything was more or less sorted out. I was happy. Mr. JLB Metekoni was happy. Mama Kutsi was happy because she had resigned, bought a new pair of shoes, and had the satisfaction of seeing Ma Potokwani proved wrong. So, in those circumstances, what was there to do but to brew a pot of tea? Red bush tea for me and ordinary tea for Mama Kutsi. And then to sit down and drink it. And then, a little bit later, to still be drinking tea when Mr. JLB Metekoni came in, wiping his hands on a piece of cloth and smiling.
11: That was a tricky repair, Mara Motswe. Mm. A very complicated gearbox. Very complicated all round. But now I've fixed it at last, and that engine will run very sweetly.
2: Just like life, I think, Mr. JLB Metekoni. Don't you agree?

The number one ladies detective agency was written and dramatized by Alexander McCall Smith. Ma Ramotswe was played by Claire Benedict, Ma Makutsi by Nadine Marshall, and Mr. JLB Matakone by Ben Onwukwe. Ma Potokwani was played by Janice Akwa, Boitello by Ajua Ando, Violet Sepoto by Anna Bengo, Ma Butumili by Noma Dumezwini, Dr. Moffat by William Gaminara, Dr. Luenga by Chakawuji, Mr. Polopetsi by Patterson Joseph, Tini by Naomi Taylor, and Mr. Butumili by Ben Thomas. The director was Gaynor McFarlane.

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3: Calling all detectives. Shadowing is part of a detective's business. But once I had a case that involved a whole collection of shadows, all stolen. That is the situation on this page from my casebook. The casebook of Jerry Browning, private detective. Every once in a while, a private detective like me, Jerry Browning, gets a case that puts all the others in the dark. The little man who entered my office smiled diffidently at me.
4: I am Etienne Surin. I wish to consult with you, Monsieur Browning.
3: I waved him to a chair. Okay, Mr. Surin, what's your problem?
4: It is a matter of shadows, monsieur. You are acquainted with this line of work?
3: I nodded. I don't care much for it, but I do it when necessary. Whom do you want shadowed and why? My visitor shook his head.
4: It is that you misunderstand. This is the type of shadow to which I make reference.
3: Surin whipped a pair of scissors from his pocket, grabbed a piece of paper from my desk, and went to work. In less than a minute...
4: Voilà, Monsieur Browning, a shadow of yourself. I, Etienne Surin, am the silhouette artist supreme. In exactly 33 seconds, I transform a piece of lifeless black paper to your living image.
3: Say, that's mighty clever. But what has it to do with consulting me?
4: Everything, monsieur. It is that I have a stall in Webster Park, where I make the silhouette for customers and my own amusement. I have a magnificent collection of silhouettes. For 20 years I've made them. They hang on the walls of my stall. To me, they are the expression of my genius.
3: Okay, what about them?
4: Monsieur, they're all gone. All stolen. I beg of you, please find my shadows.
3: A fast-working silhouette artist hired me to recover his missing collection of shadow pictures. On our way to Webster Park, Surin was still talking about his art.
4: I do not cut merely the head picture. I do the full-length figure. A woman carrying a child, a man eating from a bag of popcorn. Yet all this is only outline work. For not even the great Surin can show details as in a drawing or a painting.
3: Webster Park was a sort of self-enclosed Coney Island set down in a neighborhood of tenements and factories. It had the usual luck games, rides, and souvenir booths. Surin's stall was next to the bingo game concession. Sure enough, the walls of Surin's booth were bare. Come on, Surin. Let's visit your neighbors, find out if anybody saw the thief. It was a little early for the bingo tent to have any customers, so we talked to Benny Cook, the number caller.
5: No, I don't know nothing about the guy's paper dolls. Anyways, I've been off sick the last couple of nights, so the boss run a concession.
3: Is the boss around?
5: Mr. Archie? Yeah, sure, he's around the ground someplace.
3: Looking for the bingo tent boss, we stopped at the Guess Your Weight concession.
6: Say, listen, I already told the cops I didn't see the guy. There's lots of creeps wearing sports jackets around here. What's so special about one with a briefcase?
3: I turned to Surin. Hey, what's he talking about? And why didn't you tell me you'd called in the police?
4: But, monsieur, I have not called the police. And as for sports jacket, briefcase...
3: Surin shrugged helplessly.
4: I, too, do not know what this man talks about.
3: Then I got the story from the weight-guesser.
6: Last night, somebody knocked over the friendly loan joint across the street, slugged the bookkeeper. A gook makes a grab at the heist guy, see? Snags a piece of his plaid jacket before he counts out. When he comes to, he's got lumps and a briefcase with $5,000 is missing from the office. Seems a couple of guys seen the heister dash into this here park and disappear into the crowd, but me, I didn't see him.
3: I couldn't see any connection between the holdup and the theft of Surin's shadow pictures, so we went looking for Archer, the bingo game boss. Finally found him at the park cafeteria.
7: No, I didn't see no heist guy, and I didn't see no goof lifting Surin's pictures. I didn't see nothing. My man Benny was sick, and I was working a bingo game, and that's a full-time job, watching chiselers trying to ring extra cards in on you. Besides, I don't feel good, so do me a favor, quit bothering me.
3: That was that. Saran and I went back to his empty stall.
4: 20 years more it will take me to make another such collection so good. So better I start right now.
3: I watched the little man work for a while. Noticed that he'd take only a passing glance at some person walking past his booth, then snip a full-length outline of the passerby in a matter of seconds. Hey, hold it a second, Saran. Would you say your collection had any real value, resale value?
4: The pity of it, no. Your silhouette, you value. But to tell the strictest truth, it is not art, no detail, no technique, no value.
3: Yeah, that's what I thought. So why would somebody risk stealing your collection unless... Wait a second. You cut these pictures of people who pass by. Suppose you cut one last night of a man in a plaid jacket who was carrying a briefcase. Suppose he knew you'd done it, figured he'd be recognized from the picture, so he stole your whole collection to hide the fact that he just wanted his own silhouette.
4: Vraiment, you are a man of genius. Except, I did not cut such a picture. Too bad.
3: Benny, the bingo number caller, came sauntering by.
8: What's the matter, Sirene? Still mourning a bunch of paper dolls?
3: No, I think we've got the reason for the loss figured out. Now listen, Saran, you must have cut the hold-up man's silhouette. No other explanation makes sense. Start cutting a picture of a man with a briefcase. Do it right now. You may get a muscular recall of something your mind doesn't remember.
8: Well, I gotta be going.
3: What's your hurry, Benny? Stick around. This might be interesting.
8: Get out of my way before I slug you. You're fixing to frame me, but I tell you I was homesick. Archie! Hey, Archie!
3: It wasn't Archer, the boss, who came running up, but two cops. They searched Benny, found nothing. But at his boarding house, they had better luck. They found the torn plaid sports jacket, the briefcase, though not the money. Yeah? Archer had that. He and Benny engineered the holdup together. That's why Benny dashed into the park, passed the money to his boss.
4: It's no use, Monsieur Browning. I cannot do the picture. It is that some people, their faces are like mesh. No individualism. I cut the picture, I start to cut it, and throw it away. Many times a night I do that. And with this Benny who has the mushy features, it must be that I start the picture and then, eh bien, throw it away. Perhaps.
3: Well, it made no difference, of course, because Benny had seen Saran start the picture, came back and stole the whole collection, rather than take the time to look for his own silhouette. Then his own alarm provided the real tip-off. Like I said, when somebody acts like he's cut out for crime, he usually proves it on himself, beyond the shadow of a doubt. Listen next time to Calling All Detectives, mystery drama, mystery quiz, and a chance for you to match wits with yours truly, Jerry Browning, private detective.
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0: Once upon a time there was an engineer.
1: Choo-choo Charlie was his name, we hear.
0: He had an engine and he sure had fun. He used good and plenty candy to make his train run.
2: Charlie says, love my good and plenty. Charlie says, really ring the bell. Charlie says, love my good and plenty. 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
5: What do you think, Faithful?
6: Think? About what?
5: About me going to Chicago and leaving Jimmy here.
6: Yeah, he's old enough to take care of himself.
5: Is he? Tonight don't look like it for my money.
6: So what? It ain't no skin off in your nose.
5: Me and Jimmy grew up together. What I done, he done. We've been through a lot together.
6: Well, you ain't married to the dumb jerk.
5: Look, when two guys have been friends...
6: Look, Rick, you go to Chicago, you get big. Real big. Things being the way they are out there. So you come back. So you do big things for Jimmy here, if that's what you want.
5: Yeah, and while I'm away...
6: So he'll have to protect himself.
5: That's it. Protection. I can fix that for him. And any mug that moves in on Jimmy Bassett is gonna be in for a rough time.
4: In the interest of good citizenship and law enforcement, we present Crime Does Not Pay, based on the famous Metro-Goldwyn-Mayer series of short subjects. In just a moment, you will hear... Thick as Thieves, starring Everett Sloan.

0: Now, Crime Does Not Pay, starring Everett Sloan as Ricky Carpenter in Thick as Thieves. It began, of course, in a slum. Ricky Carpenter and Jimmy Bassett were born there, grew up there. On the way between birth and manhood, Ricky learned many things, Jimmy just a few. By the time young manhood arrived, Rick was Jimmy's hero, his pal, his habit. To Rick, Jimmy was a habit, period. But neither of them thought about it that way. They thought of themselves as friends, inseparable, completely necessary to each other, no matter what the job was that had to be done. Then, for jobs needing three operators, Faithful Hill made it a trio.
1: You sure you know this Mark, Jimmy?
2: Like a brother, Rick. Almost like I know you.
3: He's doing you a minute, ain't he?
1: Yeah.
3: Rick?
1: Yeah?
3: Can I use a gun tonight? Just once, can I?
1: Not tonight.
3: I won't miss him. Nobody could miss him. Not at this range.
1: No, you finger him. That's your job. Faithful will drive. I'll use the piece, period.
3: Okay. I only asked.
1: You said 1 a.m. Okay, it's that now.
3: How much longer? My legs got a cramp holding down a clutch.
2: Not much longer.
3: Here he is, Rick. Just turn the corner.
1: Fancy pants, ain't he? Almost ashamed to put a hole in that zoot suit.

0: Take it easy, Faithful, and watch the traffic lights. We don't want no tickets now.
1: Right. Well, it's sure nice shooting, Ricky. Pretty.
0: Yeah, like we learned at PS9, Jimmy. Wait till you see the whites of their eyes. Or was that Bunker Hill?
1: I don't remember. Was it? Yeah, it was. What now, Rick?
0: You take the 4th Street trolley home.
1: What are you going to do?
0: Oh, my chauffeur is going to drive me to the 10th Street line, and I'll meet you at the room.
1: Can I go with you, Rick?
0: Now, look, kid, get smart. How many times have I got to tell you? When we do a job, we don't let nobody see us together. And if the flat fee check the landlady, she can say she heard us come in separate.
1: Oh. Sorry, Rick. 4th Street coming up.
0: You got car fare, Jimmy?
1: Oh, yeah, sure. And enough for a couple of beers.
0: Let me see.
1: Here. Hey, that's my beer money.
0: You keep the car fare, that's all.
1: Gee whiz, Rick. Just a glass of beer.
0: No, you know what beer does to your tongue. It grows a mile. Okay, Jimmy, on your way.
1: Okay, Ricky. You're right, like always. See you at the room. I'll see you, Faithful.
0: Right, see you.
1: Go, Rick.
0: Go.
1: You can take the right trolley.
0: Only one on 4th Street. Lets him off a block from the room.
1: You take everything.
0: I got her. He'll get good and lost.
1: What about Chicago?
0: We're going. You and me.
1: And him?
0: Nah, we talked. He's scared of a new city.
1: And here he ain't scared?
0: He says not. Anyway, he knows how the streets run.
1: Ain't that something?
0: What do you think, Faithful?
1: Think? About what?
0: About me going to Chicago and leaving Jimmy here.
1: Yeah, he's old enough to take care of himself.
0: Is he? Tonight don't look like it for my money.
1: So what? It ain't no skin off in your nose.
0: Me and Jimmy grew up together. What I done, he done. We've been through a lot together.
1: Well, you ain't married to the dumb jerk.
0: Look, when two guys been friends... I don't know.
1: Look, Rick. You go to Chicago, you get big. Real big. Things being the way they are out there. So you come back. So you do big things for Jimmy here, if that's what you want.
0: Yeah, and while I'm away...
1: So he'll have to protect himself.
0: That's it. Protection. I can fix that for him. And any mug that moves in on Jimmy Bassett is gonna be in for a rough time.
2: Rick Carpenter's here.
3: Let him in.
2: All right, Carpenter. In here.
0: Real formal, ain't you, Masters?
3: Could be. What's on your mind, Carpenter?
0: Jimmy Bassett.
3: Trouble?
0: So long as I'm out of trouble, so is Jimmy. Till now.
3: What's the matter, you two lovebirds scrapping? You want me to have Hank here do a job on him?
0: Save the jokes. What I want is just the opposite. I'm pulling out, heading west.
3: You and Horace Greeley. Can't say I'm sorry.
0: I didn't think you would be. Dividing territory is okay, but someday one guy wants it all. That's trouble. I figure Chicago's ripe for picking. You can have this, Berg.
3: Thanks. What about Bassett?
0: He ain't going with me.
3: Well, that's news.
0: Yeah, I figured it would be. Also, it's getting known around. And there's characters around that would figure they'd be hitting me if they took care of Jimmy.
1: Ain't that the truth?
3: So what?
0: So plenty. Jimmy ain't so good at thinking things out. But an easy territory he can handle.
3: Go on.
0: I want you to give him territory. Where the pickings are pretty good, but where he won't have no trouble, with the law or otherwise.
3: What am I, a wet nurse?
0: No, not exactly. But you're gonna protect Jimmy on account of I'm letting you have my share of this town from here on. You got a deal?
3: Did you think we didn't?
0: No. But make a note, Masters. Anybody touches Jimmy Bassett pays off to me.

0: I don't want to go out there. I like it here.
1: Sure, sure. You've been doing fine here. So good, we want to give you a new territory.
0: Thanks, Mr. Masters. I sure appreciate that.
1: We figure you're the man to handle the waterfront.
0: You moving in on Pineapple Johnson's district?
1: Either that or he moves on us.
0: Phil and me figure you're the man to do it. You really think so?
1: Of course we do. After all, everybody knows you're Rick's best friend. Him being so big now, nobody's nuts enough to get wise with you.
0: I get it. You mean Rick ain't even here, but he's looking after me anyways, huh?
1: Right the first time. You want the territory?
0: I always wanted a job like this. Boy, oh boy. Will Rick be proud of me now?

0: You want to see me, Mr. Masters?
1: Yeah, sit down.
0: Thanks.
1: You know Hank Carter, don't you?
0: Sure. Hi, Hank.
2: Good enough.
0: What do you want me for, Mr. Masters? Ain't I been doing good?
1: Okay. Not so good as Rick in Chicago, but okay.
0: Yeah. He's doing terrific, huh?
2: You hear the latest, Jimmy?
0: Now what?
2: The two big shots out there, they got to doing some shooting.
0: Nothing happened to Rick?
1: Nothing, except he's ruling the roost. He's cock of the walk out there.
0: Oh. I always knew Rick would be big boss someday.
1: Yeah. That's why we sent for you.

0: Hi, fella.
1: Hi.
0: You're Jimmy Bassett, ain't you?
1: Right the first time, pal. Who are you?
0: Name's Johnson. Pineapple Johnson.
1: Hey, I'm glad I ran into you. I've been looking for you.
0: That's so?
1: Yeah. Look, I just want to tell you, Phil Masters sent me down here. I should take over.
0: Huh?
1: You can still operate, but you got to pay off.
0: Look, you nuts or something?
1: Me? No. Why?
0: You know who you're talking to?
1: You said you was Pineapple Johnson, didn't you?
0: Look, are you smarter than you look or as dumb as you sound?
1: Who's dumb? I told you, that's all.
0: I didn't hear you with my own ears. I wouldn't believe it. Don't you know what happens to little boys like you when they talk to me like this?
1: Nothing happens. Leastways, nothing happens to me.
0: Oh, got a bulletproof vest or something?
1: Don't like them. Not comfortable. Anyways, I don't need one. I got a friend.
0: I know. In Chicago. I got a friend, too. Right here. See?
1: Yes, nice looking piece. 38?
0: 45. Makes a nice hole. Nice big hole.
1: I'd like to see it sometime.
0: A time like the present, I always say. Ever see a hole like that, Jimmy boy? In anybody's belly?
1: Ricky! Oh, Ricky!
0: Ah, nuts. They didn't put dogs out of their misery. Man, that's that. Too bad, Jimmy boy. Your pal was too far away to help you that time.
2: In just a moment, Crime Does Not Pay will continue with Thick as Thieves.

0: Now we continue with Crime Does Not Pay, starring Everett Sloan as Rick Carpenter in Thick as Thieves. Word travels quickly on the grapevine of the underworld. Before the Chicago newspapers carried their brief stories on inside pages of a gang killing on the waterfront of another city, Rick Carpenter knew that Jimmy Bassett was dead. He came back to his native city with just Faithful Hill for company, in style. Rick came back in time to join Phil Masters as one of the chief mourners at Jimmy's funeral.
1: Some funeral, eh, Rick?
2: Yeah, nice flowers.
1: Notice the casket? Solid bronze, silver handles.
2: I noticed.
1: 5 G's I laid out.
2: So was Jimmy laid out. This our car?
1: Yep. You and me and the driver.
2: You and me and Faithful and the driver.
1: You mind if Hank rides in the first car, too?
2: Why not? Okay, Faithful.
3: Right, boss.
1: Hank, no. Not with the driver. On a jump seat like Faithful.
2: You said it, Phil. Well, Phil...
1: Well, what?
2: You done anything about Pineapple and his mob?
1: Haven't had the manpower yet.
2: You don't need manpower when you use choppers.
1: We ain't up to those modern Chicago methods around here.
2: Not yet.
1: Look, I'll handle this, Rick.
2: Like you handled Jimmy?
1: I figured nobody touched
2: you
1: him.
2: You figured.
1: Kind of he was your pal.
2: So you let my pal go down to the waterfront alone without even a piece on him?
1: How should I know he'd be dumb enough to...
2: Shut up. It was like murder.
1: Look, Rick, the mark is dead. Nothing you can do about that.
2: He wouldn't be dead if you protected him, like I said. I told you what to do.
1: You're out of your territory, Rick. You tell him in Chicago, I tell him here.
2: Maybe you told Pineapple, too.
1: I told him nothing. But when I'm ready, Pineapple will be told plenty.
2: You think he'll be able to hear you by that time, Phil? You think he'll be able to hear you?
4: Lieutenant.
5: Yeah, Leo?
4: We got company.
5: First time?
4: You won't believe this till you see him. Rick Carpenter.
5: What? That hoodlum hasn't been in this station house since he was picked up for swiping apples when he was a kid.
4: Yeah, well, you should see him now. Diamond on his little finger, silk shirt with French cuffs, no less.
5: This I gotta see. Call him in.
4: All right, Carpenter. Lieutenant Cantrell will see you.
2: Wow, so it's Lieutenant Cantrell now, huh?
5: So it is. What's on your mind, Carpenter?
2: Well, you might ask a man to sit down when he brings information.
5: You, a stoolie? Spill it, Rick.
2: You want the character who got Jimmy Bassett?
5: Pineapple Johnson?
2: Oh, you know.
5: We know more than you give us credit for. You got any evidence? The slugs from Pineapple's gun, for instance?
2: I know Phil Masters sent Jimmy into that territory.
5: You call that evidence?
2: In other words... You ain't interested.
5: Well, I wouldn't say that, Rick. We're interested, but we can wait. After all, when you mugs shoot each other, why should we waste the taxpayers' time settling your quarrels for you?
2: Okay, I get it. You ain't interested. See you, Cantrell.
5: Sure. If you're looking for Johnson, he hangs out with his mob at the High Hat Club.
2: Oh, is that so, Lieutenant? You do know a few things, don't you? Thanks.
4: Of all the golf. Of all the colossal gall.
6: You wish to check your hat, sir?
2: No, thanks. I don't believe in buying back what I paid for once. I want a good table.
6: You have a reservation?
2: No. So what?
6: I'll do my best for you, sir. This way, please.
2: Right behind you.
6: This be all right, sir?
2: It's too far back. There's a fin in it for you if you let me have that table next to the dance floor.
6: Is that for 6 people?
2: A fin, I said.
6: Very well, sir, this way. Here you are, sir.
2: Fine. And for you?
6: Thank you, sir.
2: Oh, waiter. Over there. That party at 10 just across the floor. Is that Mr. Johnson's party?
6: Yes, sir. That's his usual table.
2: Thanks. Thanks very much. Well, don't stand there and stare. Scram, will you?
6: Yes, sir. Of course.
1: Hey, Johnson! You there, Piney Johnson.
3: Hey, you coming? Watch it, boys, it's Carpenter.
1: You bet it's Carpenter. I thought you'd like to know where you got it from. You and your boys. Ah, shut up. Get out of my way. You want my Johnson gun? Get out of my way.
7: Want it, Phil?
4: You seen the paper, Hank?
7: Yeah. Wanted if you did.
4: Lone gunman kills five and flare up of gang war. Well, looks like we take over the waterfront with no trouble. No trouble at all.
7: Rick?
4: Who else? Rick and Jimmy. They sure were thick as thieves.
7: I've been meaning to ask you, Phil. Did you send Jimmy down there on purpose?
4: Not exactly. But Rick was getting kind of big. There's not much sense in having another boss's pal working for you, is there?
7: Smart. Smart, Phil.
4: Ah, well, pineapple's out of the way. Rick's satisfied. We can forget the whole deal. Any mail?
7: Nothing. Oh, yeah, this was at the door. That's all.
4: Ah, it's like a Christmas card.
7: In October?
4: Post office always tells you to mail early, don't they? Let's see. Well, what do you know about this? Christmas greetings. Thought you'd like to have this now because it's the last Christmas card you'll ever get.
7: Who signed it?
4: Who do you suppose?
7: Rick.
4: Rick.

0: Remember the last job we did in this town, Faithful?
1: The one Jimmy fingered Ferris?
0: Yeah, that's the one. The night I took his beer money away. Oh, the dope. The crazy dope.
1: Yeah, I remember. You made him take the 4th Street car so he wouldn't get lost.
0: I should have made him come to Chicago with us.
1: Now, quit blaming yourself, boss. One way or another, he's bound to get it. His kind always do.
0: I could have protected him. I shouldn't have trusted that bum Masters.
1: Ah, cut it out. Boss, you can't bring Jimmy back.
0: No, but I can sure give him company.
1: See why you don't hire this job out.
0: Not this one.
1: Even with the chopper, broad daylight, it's dangerous.
0: Not for me, it ain't. And I want to see them die. That's all. I want to see them die.
1: Well, you ain't got long to wait. Looks like Master's car coming this way. There, up the street.
0: Like he owned the town, right down the middle of the street.
1: Suppose he got your car?
0: Sure he did. Think the government don't do its job?
1: Yeah, I suppose. When do I roll, boy? As soon as you let him have it?
0: No, not till I tell you. I want to be sure I didn't miss. Hold everything now.
1: What are you waiting for, Rick?
0: You know me. Whites of their eyes, like I told Jimmy. Like a sitting duck. Just like a sitting duck. So this town never heard a chopper before. Well, it's a first time for everything. Hold that clutch, Faithful. Roll, Faithful! How's that for shooting, Faithful? If I didn't get him cold with the slugs, nobody will live through that crack-up.
1: Yeah, Andy, get him both ways. Where to, boss?
0: The florist, where I ordered that wreath. And then the cemetery. We're gonna visit with Jimmy before we leave town.

0: It's a beautiful mess, Lieutenant.
1: Oh, Leo. Yes, very beautiful. So were Phil Masters, Hank Carter, and their driver.
0: Accident?
1: Not quite, Leo. Phil's head was shot half off. Hank got it in the chest. Driver died in a crack-up.
0: Any witnesses?
1: The usual. But all the neighbors agreed it was a machine gun.
0: First time around here. Well, nobody will miss them pigeons. Anything to work on or the usual?
1: Christmas card in Master's pocket.
0: Christmas card for the
1: love.
0: Yeah. I see. Carpenter.
1: Thought you were detailed to tail him.
0: I was. Came over here as soon as we got the flash on the radio.
1: How come?
0: I lost Carpenter.
1: When? Where?
0: Tailed him into a florist shop. He came out, got in the car. Hill was driving. We tried to follow. The cab cut in front. We lost him.
1: Florist shop? What's he got he needs flowers for?
0: A dame, I suppose.
1: Was he carrying anything when he came out? A box, maybe?
0: No, not a thing.
1: Then he ordered something, probably something too big to carry or something that had to be made up for him.
0: Too big? Like a wreath, maybe?
1: Wreath. That's it. Let's go, Leo.
0: Where to?
1: Out in the country a ways. Get on the radio. We're going to need reinforcements.

0: All right, Faithful. Wait here.
1: Why don't we just drive in?
0: Only funerals are allowed to drive in. Visitors walk.
1: Can't I come, too?
0: I want to do this alone. Wreaths come heavy. I won't be long.
1: Don't be, will you, Rick? These places give me the willies.
2: Pardon me, sir.
0: Yeah, what's on your mind?
2: Do you know your way in here, sir?
0: Yeah.
2: May I ask what grave you're visiting?
0: Any of your business?
2: It's customary to ask for permission at the officer.
0: I don't need permission. It's the Bassett grave, if you gotta know.
2: Oh, I see. Very well, sir.
0: What do you see?
2: Just an expression, sir. It's just over there.
0: I said I knew, didn't I? Now beat it. Leave me alone.
2: Yes, sir, of course. Sorry if I intrude.
0: I brought some flowers, Jimmy, and... Well, I thought I ought to tell you before I go back to Chicago. They all got it, Jimmy. Every one of them. So you got company. I gave it to them myself, just to be sure. Johnson and his mob, Phil, Hank... Every
3: you
0: one of them.
3: Caretaker, you heard him say it himself.
2: Oh, yes, Lieutenant, I heard him.
4: Why, you lousy cop. Not
3: hey,
4: even in the cemetery.
3: We got your call. Jimmy didn't hear you, but we did.
4: Hey, Faithful, start the engine. I'm coming
3: Faithful's
4: out.
3: Faithful's been taken care of, Carpenter. You went for the wreath, so we outguessed you and got here first. And our friend, the caretaker, made sure you went to the right place.
4: Yeah, the right place for you and your whole stinking outfit.
5: Bob, watch it.
3: Let him have it. No place to hide out here, Carpenter.
4: Who wants to hide?
6: Are you okay, Lieutenant?
3: Nice shooting. That ground is awful hard when you hit it as fast as we did.
2: Is he dead?
3: Nobody lives with that much lead in him. All right, Leo. We'll drop him at the morgue. Too bad, isn't it, we can't leave him right here.
7: Crime does not pay. Everett Sloan, who was starred as Rick Carpenter in Thick as Thieves, will be back with you in just a moment.

0: Now, here in person is Everett Sloan.
1: There have been many classic friendships in the history of our civilization, and many of them have meant much to the progress of mankind in many fields. The friendship of Ricky Carpenter and Jimmy Bassett might have developed that way, for good rather than evil, if when they were boys they had been given proper direction, training, opportunity. But society failed in that respect. And while both young men lost their lives, society was the loser too, losing by two minds which might have done better things. It follows then that not only for the criminal in cases like this, but also for the rest of us, crime does not pay.
0: Thank you, Everett Sloan. 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
4: You like high adventure? Come with me. If you like the stealth of intrigue, come with me. If you like blood and thunder, come with me.
5: 6 months ago, when the ocean-going yacht Carlotta went ashore on a 2x4 South Sea island during a typhoon, only four persons got to the beach alive. They included the captain of the craft, two able seamen, Cockney and Manuel, and an English lady's maid named Gracie.
6: My mistress had her neck broken when the mast of the ship came down in the storm, and my master was washed overboard trying to save her body from the storm. It was a bloody mess, and how I came through it alive, I'll never know. But there I was, ashore on a desert island, along with three sailors, none of whom I'd ever spoke a word to in my life before. That is, except the captain, to whom I'd said yes, sir, and no, sir. But the captain didn't last long. The second night ashore, Cockney and Manuel set on him and cut him to ribbons in a nice fight. That was enough for me. I took a gun and some cartridges and my poor pair of Bill Shazza and set up housekeeping on the far end of the island in a bit of a cave.
5: And for 6 months, Gracie protected herself against Cockney and Manuel, living off the berries and fruit and small bird and animal life of the island. And then Captain Friday and Skip Turner, earlier this afternoon, came fluttering down out of the sky in a French army plane whose engines had conked out.
7: Yeah, we were en route from French Indochina to Australia, flying over the Dutch East Indies and a lot of the China Sea. Well out over the South China Sea, something in the mechanical department went haywire, and we had to make an emergency landing. Fortunately, we were in the vicinity of a minute atoll with a sandy beach. We landed without doing the ship any damage. Before beginning our repair job, we surveyed the tiny island, and that's when we discovered the setup here. Tell them about it, Skip.
8: Yeah. Well, when we arrived, there was three people on the island besides ourselves. Cockney, Manuel the pirate, and the babe Gracie. Bell Shazza the parrot. But before we'd been here an hour, we saw Manuel the pirate stalk Cockney to the edge of the swimming hole and shoot him in the back. It was because Cockney was trying to get friendly with Gracie behind the pirate's back. So now there's only Manuel and Gracie on the island. That is, except for Cap Friday and me.
5: And both Gracie and Manuel the pirate are very skittish specimens of the human species. With the exception of the moment when they saw Manuel kill Cockney, they have not laid eyes on the swarthy pirate-looking figure with the turban about his head. They haven't seen Gracie at all. They've talked to her, but she's kept hidden back in the jungle. She's a girl all alone in this little isolated world, and she doesn't trust anything masculine. And now at 7 o'clock in the afternoon, Captain Friday and Skip are up to their ears in piston rings, spark plugs, and engine oil as they attempt to adjust their motors for the remainder of the trip to Australia.
9: Boy, talk about rebuilding a motor the hard way.
8: Yeah. That sun's smacking me on the back of the neck like a baseball bat.
9: Okay, I guess you can screw that head down again.
8: Yeah.
9: You think we found the trouble?
8: Well, we found one of the troubles. How a gas line on an airplane can get stopped up, I don't know. Screwed down hard?
9: Yeah. Won't get any oil leak there.
8: Well, I'd say we were all set to take off then.
9: Okay.
8: How about trying the motors?
7: I'd like to, but I don't want to take the chance.
8: Well, hey, we can't take off without tuning the motors.
7: We'll have to tune them at the last minute.
8: I don't get it.
7: You heard what Gracie said.
8: Oh, you mean about the pirate being a desperate character?
7: Look, why did he and Cockney kill the captain?
8: Fight over Gracie.
7: Then why did he kill Cockney?
8: Over Gracie.
7: Okay. You think for 1 minute he's going to let you and me fly off with Gracie if he can help it?
8: You mean we're taking Gracie with us?
7: We're not leaving her here for that ape.
8: Oh, I get it, and the pirate knows it. So the minute he thinks we got this airplane fixed to fly again, the real slaughter begins.
7: Right. Not only does he want to keep Gracie, but he doesn't want us to get back to civilization and report him. Remember, he's a two-time killer, and he's stuck here until the authorities come and get him.
8: So what are we going to do?
7: Well, when it gets dark, we're going back in the jungles where we met Gracie before. We're going to talk fast and get her to come down to the plane with us. Once we get her inside, we'll turn over the motors, adjust them if they need it, and get the heck out of here before Manuel the pirate knows what's going on.
8: Does Gracie know she's going on an airplane ride?
7: Not yet.
8: Well, she's awful skittish. I don't think she'll come.
7: She's got to come. We have to hogtie her.
8: Yeah, well, remember, she's got a gun, and she's been fighting off Cockney and the pirate for 6 months.
7: We'll have to sneak up on her if she won't trust us. I don't intend to stay here forever, and I don't intend to leave her behind.
8: Kidnap her for her own good, huh?
7: She'll see reason when we explain what we're up to.
8: Yeah, maybe. What time is it now?
7: After 7. It's as dark as the inside of your hatband in another 3/4 of an hour.
8: So what do we do until dark?
7: Well, first climb up and close the cabin door and lock it.
8: Yeah. You got everything you want out of the cabin?
7: Yeah.
8: Okay, here she goes, then. And that's that. Hey, you think we can take off on this beach in the dark?
7: How can I miss? Got a half mile straight beach. Wind's been blowing in the right direction all afternoon.
8: Still, it's going to be awful dark.
7: Well, maybe there'll be moon and stars.
8: Well, that'll be your worry, Chief. I'll just shut my eyes and hope you don't run into the China Sea.
7: Come on.
8: Where are we going?
7: Got to get back up on the plateau before dark. Find the path in the jungle where we talked with Gracie.
8: And supposing a pirate's hiding along the path and lets us have both barrels.
7: We've got to be too smart for it.
8: Yeah, that's what Cockney said. Look at him. Flybait.
7: Okay, okay. You get killed, I'll see you get buried, won't I?
8: You know, Chief, sometimes you're an awful comfort to me. And then sometimes you give me goose pimples up and down my spine.
7: Well, it's dark enough to suit anybody's taste now.
8: Yeah, the sun skidded out of the sky like it had stepped on a banana peel.
7: This seems to be the path. Come on.
8: Hey, you think we'll ever be able to find our way back to the plane?
7: No, it's downhill in that direction.
8: Yeah, and plenty of places to break your neck in between.
7: Quit worrying.
8: Hey, you know something that's funny to me?
7: What's that?
8: Why we haven't had trouble with the pilot so far?
7: He's probably laying low, watching to see what we intend to do. After all, we're two to his one. You know?
8: Yeah, but he could have stood up here on the plateau and popped us off while we was working on a plane down on the beach this afternoon.
7: Couldn't have been sure of hitting us at the distance. All he'd done was put us on the warpath.
10: Oh, hey!
11: Skip, where are you?
10: Hey, Captain Fry. I'm in the bottom of the well.
11: Are you hurt?
10: Well, I'm scared.
11: And where do I turn a flashlight down on you? Hello.
10: Hey, what kind of a doggone setup is this, anyway?
11: You've fallen into a trap.
10: I'll say I have. A man trap. I got a couple of skin shins or something that's going to pay for, too.
11: Apparently, this hole was covered up with grass and leaves and used to trap animals in. Maybe for food.
10: And you mean animals are fool enough to fall down in a hole and break their silly necks?
11: Well, you fell in, didn't you?
10: Okay, okay. You going to stand there talking to me, or you going to reach down a hand and haul me out of here?
11: Sure. I'll get down on my knees and reach down. Now then, reach up as far as you can.
10: Yeah.
11: Just reach your hand.
10: Yeah.
11: Okay. Up you come. There.
8: Now, who do you suppose set that trap? And why didn't you fall into it? You was ahead of me.
7: Look, trap's right on the edge of the path. I was walking right down the middle. Apparently, you got too close to the edge.
8: Some of the pirates work. What do you bet?
7: Maybe. Well, come on. Next time, keep in the path.
8: Yeah. Pardon me if I limp.
7: Sure, go ahead. Limp. But keep close behind.
8: We get ourselves in the doggone messes.
7: Hey, listen. Belshazzar.
8: Doggone talking parrot.
7: Gracie said the parrot always warned her when anyone came near. So we must be getting close.
12: Here, Gracie.
8: Mitch, makes you sound like a lost puppy dog.
12: Listen. Yo-ho, 50 men in that man's ditch. Fly flew east and fly flew west. Yo-ho.
8: I never heard that version before.
13: Get the fella gun, Mike. Shut up.
8: Huh?
13: What's the matter? Somebody's in the jungle alongside the path. Just ahead of us.
8: You sure?
13: Either a person or an animal.
8: I'll just easy my gun around where it's handy.
13: Don't do any shooting without knowing what you're shooting at.
8: Yeah.
13: Rock this old bird.
8: I don't hear anything up ahead.
13: Something's there, lying in waiting.
8: Why don't you say something to it?
13: I have the pirate open up at this range with his rifle.
8: Oh, yeah, I see what you mean.
13: Listen, kid.
8: Yeah.
13: Get down and lie flat. Keep your gun handy.
8: Go try something?
13: Yeah.
8: Okay, I'm down.
13: I'm on my stomach right beside you. I'm going to try to open a conversation. If anyone fires now, it'll probably be over our head.
8: Okay, shoot.
13: Hello up there. I know you're up there, so there's no use pretending you're not.
6: Then it's you, Captain Friday.
13: Huh. Oh. Oh, Gracie. I thought it was the pirate.
6: Who?
13: Manuel, the pirate.
6: And I thought you were Manuel.
13: You seen anything of him?
6: Yes, he's on the prowl. I've had a bad time keeping out of his way all afternoon.
13: You know where he is now?
6: No. Now that night has set in, I've lost him. Is the other one with you, too?
13: Are you talking about me? Keep your voice down, Skip.
8: Oh, yeah. Sure, Gracie, I'm here.
6: I had a talk with Manuel once this afternoon.
13: What kind of talk?
6: He don't like you people being on the island.
13: I don't suppose he does.
6: No. He says he went to the trouble of killing the captain of the yacht, and then this afternoon he killed Cockney.
13: Hey, he come right out and admitted it?
6: He did. He said just when he thought he had me all to himself, I propped you two.
13: Yeah.
6: And so now he has to kill you two.
13: Well, why didn't he try it this afternoon while we were working on the plane?
6: Because I didn't let him.
13: How did you stop him?
6: I kept close to him. I kept making him think he just about had me cornered. I kept his mind away from you two.
13: You must be a pretty tricky babe in the jungle to play hide-and-seek like that.
6: I can take care of myself.
13: Hey, look, Gracie. How would you like to get out of this?
6: Meaning what?
13: You got the plane, so it'll run again. We can take off any time we like.
6: So what?
13: We want you to come with us.
6: Oh, no, you don't.
13: But look, Gracie.
6: No, sir. Gracie, don't put herself in the hands of a couple of strangers like that. Not Gracie.
13: But all we want to do is to get you off this island and away from Manuel. Fly her to Australia so you can get back home.
6: How do I know that?
13: You'll have to take us on faith.
6: Ha! When I ever take a man on faith again, there'll be two moons in the sky. And I mean blue moons made of cheese.
13: Hey, keep talking to her, Captain. Skip, come back here.
6: What did you say?
13: I said you're acting like a little fool. We want to help you. Skip, you crazy fool. Come back. You want to get off this island, don't you?
6: When a ship comes along and gets me, yes.
13: Well, this is off the beaten lanes of ocean traffic, you know. It might be years.
6: Oh, no!
14: I got her, boss.
6: You
14: listen
6: to me, you
14: bitch. I got her. No, but she's fighting like a tiger.
6: No.
3: On the lonely little atoll in the China Sea, Manuel the pirate has killed two men so that he may have the girl Gracie all to himself. And then Captain Friday and Skip dropped down in their disabled plane to complicate matters. Now the plane is mended, and Captain Friday wants to take Gracie off the island with them. But not if Manuel can prevent it. Also, not if Gracie can prevent it, because she doesn't trust any man. In the darkness on the jungle trail, Captain Friday kept Gracie's attention while Skip slipped into the jungle and grabbed the girl from behind. If she won't leave with them of her own free will, then they intend taking her by force.
14: If you don't give me a hand...
13: Here I am. Gracie, stop it. Stop it, you hear?
6: You're the worst of the lot.
13: We're not going to hurt you.
6: Throwing a girl down the dock and sitting on her. Hey, what are you doing?
13: Tying your hands behind you.
6: You can't do that.
13: Hang on to her, Skip.
14: She's as strong as a box four tiger.
13: There. Shall I let her up? No. Keep sitting on her until I tie her feet.
6: I've never been treated like this in all my born days.
13: Well, it's what you get for being so skittish. If you trusted us and come out in the open, we wouldn't have had to do this.
6: I suppose you wouldn't show a young lady no mercy.
13: Okay. There's feet are tied. Expect the worst, do you, Gracie?
6: I know no reason to expect anything better.
13: Hey, Chief.
15: Turn your flash on and let's see what we got, huh?
7: Don't want too much light around here. Liable to attack the pirate.
6: I hope he does come, too, and butchers the both of you.
15: What, will you tie it up and help us the way you are? Shame on you, Gracie. Now, what's the matter? Why don't you turn on a flash?
7: I dropped it. Oh, here it is.
15: Okay, click it on.
7: There.
15: Hey. Well, how do you do? If it isn't Miss Dawson Lamour herself.
6: Just because I'm reduced to wearing a sarong out here in the island, there's no reason for calling me Dorothy Lamour.
15: What's wrong with Dorothy Lamour, for God's sake?
6: Well, I ain't her, is all I'm saying.
7: You're a very good-looking young woman, Gracie.
6: Supposing I am? It's only a danger and hindrance to me out here away from civilization. Don't put clothes on my back, no food in my mouth.
7: You say you're reduced to wearing a sarong. Where are the clothes you were wearing when you came ashore?
6: I was asleep in my nightgown. When the ship struck, all I had in my mind was to get on deck. Once up there, I was washed overboard. When I woke up, I was lying on the beach. And the birds were singing, and it was as nice a day as the body could hope for.
7: So you made your nightgown into a sarong, huh?
6: What else could a lady do?
15: Well, you did yourself proud, if you ask me.
7: That also explains why you have no shoes or stockings.
6: Well, that was the worst part of all, learning to walk barefoot.
15: Well, you seem to be doing all right now.
6: Oh, yes. Now my feet are toughened up. I can hop about the jungle with the best of them.
15: Hey, why'd you turn off the flashlight?
7: You've seen enough. Besides, we're getting Gracie down the plane and getting out of here.
6: You ain't fooling the poor girl. Is that why you sit on me like a pack of wolves and tied me up just to rescue me?
7: Sure. You've got to learn to trust folks, Gracie.
6: I come of age the hard way. All my life, a girl's had to watch out for herself. It was her against the world, and always it's been a man's world.
7: Well, for once in your life, you've got somebody on your side.
6: Well, maybe I have a debt. You do begin to act like a pair of gents.
7: Well, we've stood here talking too much as it is. Skip, you want to scout the trail ahead while I carry Gracie?
15: I do not. I want to carry Gracie while you scout the trail ahead.
7: We've got some pretty rugged terrain to cross getting down to the beach.
15: Well, with Dorothy Lamour in my arms, I'll just float down.
6: But why shouldn't a girl walk on her own 2 feet?
7: Will you come willingly?
6: What's a girl got to lose? Now that I'm beginning to trust
15: you. No, I don't go for that, Captain Friday. I think I ought to carry Gracie.
7: Cut it out, Skip. Now look, Gracie, if I untie your feet, will you come along with us without any trouble?
6: I will, and gladly.
7: It's a deal. Untie your feet, Skip.
15: In moving pictures, the hero always gets a chance to carry the heroine.
7: Skip.
15: Okay, I'm untying, ain't I?
7: Well, hurry up and don't talk so much.
6: Is his name Skip?
7: Uh-huh. Skip Turner.
6: And who are you, please?
7: Bart Friday.
15: Captain Bart Friday.
7: Okay, Captain Bart Friday, then.
15: Okay, Gracie, your feet are untied.
6: But my hands.
7: Your hands stay tied.
6: But if we trust each other.
7: When we get on the plane, we'll untie your hands. For the present, they stay tied behind you. Here, get up on your feet.
15: Hey, Captain, even with just the moonlight, she looks like something out of a South Sea moon picture. Hair down her back, just the right amount of sarong.
7: All right, Romeo, let's go. You bring up the rear. Gracie, you walk between us. I'll keep an eye open ahead.
6: Now that the moon has come up, be careful.
15: Huh? Careful of what?
6: You forgot Manuel is stalking this island.
15: Hey, that's right. The pirate does want our scalps at that.
7: All right. Here we go. Don't fall behind, Skip.
15: I'm right on Grace's heels. Honest to goodness, don't the sharp stones and briars and stuff hurt your bare feet?
6: Oh, not at all. I don't know whether I'm ever going to be able to put shoes on again.
15: Yeah, and I bet you're going to miss the old swimming hole down in the ravine, too.
6: You saw me down there?
15: Yeah, that was our first peek at you. Of course, we were so far off, about all we could tell was that you was a white girl.
6: Yes, I will miss the swimming. As a matter of fact, I've got to like my island quite a bit.
7: Except for Manuel, the pirate.
6: Well, after all, it was nice knowing there was a man on the island.
7: I thought you'd been fighting him off for 6 months.
6: And so I have. And I would have shot him down like a dog if he bothered me. But still and all, it was comforting, knowing that there was a man about.
7: You're a queer one, Gracie.
6: Well, after all, when you're living in the wilderness, you just about forget everything you learned in civilization. Nothing seems to apply, if you know what I mean.
7: I think I do. Okay, now, we're coming out of the jungle. The path gets pretty rugged. You're going to have to keep low so as not to show up against the skyline. Skip, you're not going to have to help. You're going to have to help Gracie with her hands tied behind her. Skip, are you paying attention? Hey, Skip.
6: That's queer.
7: Didn't you know he wasn't right behind you?
6: But I thought he was.
7: Well, he's not.
6: That's queer.
7: It's not queer at all. He was bringing up the rear, and like as not, the pirate slipped up behind him and knocked him over the head.
16: Si. That is right, Capitan.
7: What's that?
6: It's my way.
16: Si. I did sleep up behind the unwary Skip Turner and tap him on the skull. It was so simple.
13: If you've killed Skip Turner...
16: Oh, no. That I have not done. Yet.
13: What do you mean, yet?
16: But just what he sound like. This friend of yours is not dead because I need him as a hostage.
13: Hostage?
16: Si. You have in your possession something which belongs to me. I therefore have in my possession something which belongs to you.
13: I don't get it.
16: Perhaps the senor do not wish to get it.
13: What have I that belongs to you?
16: This so beautiful senorita.
6: Hey.
16: Si, but of course. For 6 months I have been on this shipwreck island with Gracie. During this time I have killed 2 men because of her. If that does not give a man first rights to a woman, then please tell me, what does?
6: I'm a free girl, and I belong to no man.
16: But naturally, that is what the senorita is supposed to say.
6: I know you killed the ship's captain, and I know you killed Cockney, but if you think that entitled you to any special favor...
16: Oh, senorita, how many men would you have me kill before I may win your favor?
6: What's killing got to do with love?
16: It is always that way in nature. The strongest male kills the weaker males, and then he becomes the one whom the female loves.
6: Well, nature can take that sort of business and go jump in the lake with it.
13: You see, Manuel?
16: See what, Capitan?
13: Gracie doesn't agree that she belongs to you. Therefore, I don't have anything of yours.
16: So?
13: Yes, so. You'd better turn over Skip to me and be glad we don't nail your skin to a tree before we leave this island.
16: Oh, so you expect to leave this island?
13: Any minute now.
16: Well, I will tell you this, senor. Unless you turn over to me the senorita whom you have in your possession, your friend Skip Turner will never leave here alive. And I think that goes for you also, Captain Friday.
13: Look, Manuel, I'll make a deal with you.
16: Deal?
13: Yeah. Why didn't I think of it before? You want to get off this lonely, out-of-the-way island, don't you?
16: Oh, see. Naturally, I hope not to spend all my life here.
13: Okay. Come on and join us.
6: No.
16: How do you mean, join with you?
13: We were going to take Gracie out. We've got room for you, too.
16: You are speaking of the airship on the beach?
13: That's it. We had engine trouble, but we've got that fixed up. So bring along Skip and... we'll all four be away from here in a half hour.
16: Senor, but that is the most handsome offer I have had the pleasure of receiving my whole life.
13: Can you accept?
16: No.
13: But Manuel...
16: No.
13: Doesn't make sense. Why not?
16: Why not? I am 2-time killer. Confess with my own lips. Besides, this Gracie saw me kill the captain. And Gracie told me that you and this kid person, who is my prisoner, saw me kill Cockney.
13: What of it?
16: The minute you arrive in Australia, you tell the stories to the authorities. And what become of poor Manuel?
13: Oh, nonsense. Why should he...
16: hang by the neck until he is dead. That is what happened to poor Manuel.
13: Gracie, talk to him. Tell him you'll keep your mouth shut.
6: But I will not.
16: See, the senorita is the truthful one.
13: You mean you wouldn't give Manuel a break even to save your own honor? Perhaps your own life?
6: If you take Manuel back to Australia with us, I'll point him out as a murderer to the very first policeman.
13: You haven't got any more sense.
16: So you see, Captain Fry, the best thing for you to do is to give the senorita to me. When you have done this, I will return Skip Turner to you.
13: How does that appeal to you, Gracie?
6: You wouldn't do that to a poor girl. Turn her over to a dirty, killing sea pirate.
13: That's just what I ought to do.
16: Now you are talking sense. Give Gracie and you two fly away about your own business.
6: And what about after they fly away, Manuel?
16: And what about it, senorita?
6: There's something else you haven't thought about. Once they're away, what's to prevent them from reporting to the barbers that you're a killer and you're on this island?
16: See, that could happen.
6: Well, they can come back and get you at their leisure, because how can you possibly get off?
16: I see. They must not be allowed to leave.
13: Say, what is this anyway? Whose side are you on, Gracie?
16: They must not be allowed to leave. They must be killed. See? And their airplane burns.
12: Gracie! One, two, three, hop. Here, Gracie.
6: There's somebody prowling up near my cave.
13: What's that?
16: Impossible, Senorita.
6: Yes, there is. That's the signal the parrot always gives when somebody comes near. It's my warning.
13: But we three and Skip are the only ones on the island. Have you really got Skip there with you, Manuel?
16: See, I have him tied to a tree. Besides, he's unconscious.
6: Then there's somebody else on this island. Manuel, maybe you didn't kill Cockney after all.
16: Can a man walk about with the back of his head blown away?
6: Perhaps it is ghost walking.
16: Senorita, do not say such a thing.
12: Nice to be recognized. Ah, ah, 1, 2, 3, 4. Ah, ah, 1, 2, 3, 4.
6: It's somebody. Somebody prowling around the mouth of my cave in the jungle.

0: There are supposed to be only four living persons and a parrot on Shipwreck Island. Then who is the fifth shadow prowling near Gracie's cave? The third episode of The Girl on Shipwreck Island is entitled There Is More About Gracie Than Meets the Eye, and will come to you next week at the same hour. 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
1: Los Angeles Police calling all cars, attention all cars, broadcast 275 regarding a suspicious person at 5 and Broadway. Assist the officer. 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Rolling.

0: you consult your radio log and find a program listed merely as talk, you'll probably skip it. On the other hand, if you know that your favorite subject is going to be discussed by a recognized authority who knows what he's talking about, you give him your undivided attention. That's why so many motorists listen to the drivers of police cars, ambulances, fire engines, and other emergency equipment when they talk about gasoline. These men who drive the most know the most about gasoline. They're the foremost authorities on what a motor fuel should do, how it should perform. And so it really means something when these experts recommend Rio Grande Cracked as the gasoline that meets every test of every emergency in any kind of weather. It really means something not only to us, but to you. The fact that Rio Grande powers more police and fire department emergency equipment wherever it is sold than any other brand. That endorsement of this better gasoline has led tens of thousands to make their own tests, has brought them the unequaled benefits of police car performance in their own cars. If you have not done so, I invite you to try Rio Grande Cracked. Test it from every angle. And when you've finished, you'll be as enthusiastic as the rest of us over its quicker starting, smoother acceleration, maximum speed, greater power, and real money-saving mileage. Get that tank full in the morning, friends, and you'll understand why Rio Grande Cracked is the most highly recommended gasoline sold in the West. The facts upon which the story we are about to hear are based have been taken from the confidential files of one of the most widely known detectives in the West. We have therefore asked Mr. Nick Harris to open our program.
1: Thank you, Dr. Lindsley. And good evening, ladies and gentlemen. It's a pleasure to take my place among the law enforcement officers of the West who have appeared on this program and to endorse the ideals for which it stands. I have probably learned one thing more completely from my many years of investigative work than any other fact, that is, that crime of any sort cannot pay. Dollars are not the greatest cost that accrue to crime, despite the fact that billions are paid out annually towards its oppression and to its criminals. The supreme price of the evil created by criminals of our land is found in the moral, in the hearts, and in the souls of those affected directly or indirectly by crime. The story we are about to hear exemplifies most completely that statement, which has become almost a truism, that crime of any sort cannot pay.
0: Approaching the waiting room of a large department store in Los Angeles, Detective Nick Harris was wondering why his operative had insisted he personally take charge of what appeared to be a routine shoplifting arrest.
2: I'm glad you could come, Mr. Harris. It's really an unusual case, or I wouldn't have asked you.
3: What's unusual about a shoplifter? You've never had any trouble taking care of one before.
2: It's the girl sitting over there on the bench.
3: That girl?
2: Mm-hmm.

0: a routine shoplifting arrest.
1: I'm glad you could come, Mr. Harris. It's really an unusual case, or I wouldn't have asked you.
2: What's unusual about a shoplifter? You've never had any trouble taking care of one before.
1: It's the girl sitting over there on the bench.
2: That girl?
1: Mm-hmm.
2: Well, she's nothing but a child. Not more than 14.
1: I know. That's why the owner of the store refuses to prosecute her.
2: What did she take?
1: A pair of very good silk stockings. But you can see that she's dressed well enough. It's not a case of actual need.
2: You're right. If she gets off too easily this time, she may try again. And when they get away with it a few times, it becomes a habit.
1: You've always told me preventing crimes was more important than solving them.
2: Okay, I'll talk to her. She'll be less frightened if you're not around.
1: Well, I'll get back to work then.
2: You did the right thing in calling me. We'll see how it works out. Well, young lady, what's all this about?
3: I don't know. Honest, I don't.
2: You don't know? You admit you did take the stockings, didn't you?
3: Yeah, I took them. I mean, I don't know why I did it. Honest, I don't.
2: Oh, come now. We both know that. You wanted them. And either couldn't or didn't want to pay for them. You did want the stockings, didn't you?
3: I guess so. I don't know, I tell you.
2: Oh, here. Now, that'll never do. What's your name, young lady?
3: Pearl Stein.
2: Well, Pearl, for your sake, we've got to think this thing out. The only people who get into trouble are the ones who don't think straight, or the ones who refuse to think of the consequences.
3: Everybody's always telling me to think. In school, and at home, in every place. I can't do anything I want to do.
2: Do you want to steal?
3: I told that woman I'd never do it again. I'm telling you, I'll never steal again as long as I live.
2: Now, believe me, Pearl, I'm not trying to be hard-hearted. But I know how easy it is to... Let's talk about something else. Tell me about your home.
3: What do you want to know about it?
2: Why, about your father and mother and what your interests are.
3: Well, my mother's a widow. She has to work in a laundry, and we're terribly poor.
2: Pearl, I'll check up on what you tell me.
3: But I'm telling you the truth. Honest, I am.
2: Okay, go ahead.
3: Mother has to work such long hours that my sister has to take care of the baby and me. My sister's only a little bit older than I am.
2: Mm-hmm. Now, Pearl, I'm going to ask you something, and I want you to tell me the truth. I want to help you, and the only way I can is for you to have complete confidence in me.
3: I have. You've been nice.
2: Fine. You needn't be afraid, whatever your answer is. Pearl, have you ever taken anything like this before? Now, before you answer, let me explain why I ask. You say you don't know why you did it. Well, some people do it because they just can't help it. They're just a little sick in their minds, and they can be cured easily if we know that's why they take things.
3: Oh, no, I never took anything before in my whole life. Honest, I didn't.
2: All right, Pearl, and you're never going to again. So now I'll take you home.
3: Home? Oh, please, please, sir, I'd die if they knew anything about this.
2: Don't you realize how lucky you are in being taken home instead of the police station?
3: But Ma'll give me an awful licking. I just know she will.
2: Well, I didn't say I'd tell them.
3: But they'll know right away if I'm dragged home by a cop. I mean...
2: Just what do you mean?
3: Oh,
2: how would they know?
3: I don't know.
2: Come on, Pearl, we're going home to see just how much you do know.

0: There's Margaret coming to the door. Please don't tell her anything.
1: Oh, I'm going to let Margaret do the talking.
2: What's happened, Pearl?
1: What made you think something might have happened to Pearl?
2: Why, I don't know. I haven't done anything, Margaret. Don't let him scare you.
1: Margaret, I'm not even going to ask you if Pearl has done shoplifting before.
2: But she couldn't have.
1: She was caught doing it by one of my store detectives.
2: I mean, she had money with her.
1: Mm-hmm. The stockings she took cost more than she had with her.
2: Oh, you come in the house. Just wait till Ma gets home. You'll get a licking you'll never forget.
1: Wait a minute. I've done everything I can in talking to her and bringing her home. But we know her now, and the next time we catch her, it'll be a long time before she comes home.
2: I'm sure Pearl won't ever do it again. And thank you very much for not arresting her this time.
1: This time, huh?
2: I'll never, never do it again.
1: Pearl, you have every chance for a happy life if you keep that promise.
3: Pearl Stein was soon forgotten in the maze of police duties, many of them with a less promising outcome. Several months later, Detective Harris was called to a Fifth Street department store. With him went two of his operatives, Mrs. Lillian Brooks and Lulu Lane.

0: This cashier's been taking money for some time. I'm going to look the situation over, and then it's going to be up to you girls.
1: Is the management sure about it?
0: No, that's why they called us in.
1: Well, if they can't find anything by checking sales, she must be smart.
0: Let's see, they gave me the location of her desk. I want to come up from the back. Yeah, there she is. You two stay here where she can't see you. I'll be back. Why, hello, Pearl.
2: Oh, what are you doing here? Checking up on me?
0: Just shopping, Pearl. I'm glad to see you're helping the family by working. How do you like your job?
2: Oh, I like it lots. It's swell.
0: That's fine.
2: I want to thank you for everything you did for me. I've been behaving myself just like I promised.
0: Well, I had hopes for you, Pearl.
2: Oh, now you can just forget all about me.
0: Oh, I never forget anyone I try to help. But this isn't getting my shopping done.
2: Well, I hope I never see you again, unless you're shopping.
0: Goodbye, Pearl.
2: Goodbye.
0: Keep walking ahead of me toward the exit. That was Pearl Stein.
1: Does she have a record?
0: Not yet, but I'm afraid it won't be long now.
1: She can't see us from here.
0: Lillian, tomorrow morning you're going to have a job as sales lady here. You're going to be in a spot where you can watch every move Pearl makes.
1: And I'm going to find out what she does at night, huh?
0: Right. I'll send Hazel Brown to work with you. Meet her outside the employee's entrance when the store closes and stay with Pearl until she's tucked into bed.
3: Good grief, Hazel. I thought you weren't going to show up.
4: What's the matter, Lulu? Getting too old for these night watches?
3: I am not. I just didn't buy these dancing slippers for some truck driver in a beer garden to walk all over.
4: Beer? Don't tell me it's going to be one of those far-into-the-night affairs.
3: Hey, wait a minute. Here comes Pearl now, the one with the three layers of makeup.
4: I could have spotted her without the tip. Let's look at your paper.
3: Huh. She doesn't seem anxious to catch a streetcar.
4: Well, she has a date, and at her tender age.
3: Tender? Don't you know that guy she's talking to?
4: No.
3: He works the department stores. On the lookout for young girls just out of school.
4: Well, let's go get him.
3: Listen, you know we can't touch him without evidence, and that's not our assignment.
4: Sorry, I just don't like to hesitate with his type.
3: Well, there they go. Pull your bustle up another notch, Hazel. We've got work to do.
1: Oh, my gosh, Hazel, what time is it?
4: It's only 11:45. Now, don't tell me you're tired of dancing. This is only the second joint we've been in.
3: Yeah, but it's the sixth they've been in. Think they'll recognize us?
4: No, they are both too drunk.
3: Well, let's sit in the booth next to them. Maybe we can pick up something of their conversation.
4: Let's. It's bound to be more interesting than dancing.
5: Listen to what you're saying to me. You think I'm pretty, see? I knew what you were thinking even before you said it.
6: You're a woman of the world, is that it?
5: Well, what do you think?
6: I told you. I think you're pretty. You said you knew that before I told you.
5: I didn't say I knew it. I said I knew you were thinking it before you said it.
6: Before I said what?
5: What's the difference? Oh, come on, Charlie. Let's go someplace else.
6: Okie doke. Anything you say is okie doke.
7: But I'm telling you, this place looks just like the last place, Charlie. Are you sure it isn't the last place?
6: Oh, no, Pearl, I ain't sure it isn't the last place. What if it is the last place?
5: I don't care. It's swell.
6: Sure, swell.
5: You know, Charlie, this is what I call living.
6: Yeah.
5: Doing what you want to do and not having anybody watching you and telling you to do something else.
6: You don't have to worry about that when you're with me.
5: Say, Charlie, it's swell of you to check me out.
6: Oh, I ain't doing anything. You're paying the bills, ain't you, honey?
5: Sure. So let's go someplace else. Okay. I want to have a lot of life.
3: Driver, put your lights out.
8: Yes, ma'am.
3: I don't want the people in the taxi ahead to notice us.
4: Pearl's going into that apartment house. Where's her boyfriend?
3: Probably too drunk to get out of the cab. Yeah, there it goes.
4: Well, what now?
3: Oh, nothing until tomorrow night. I phone in the report tomorrow, but I don't get out of bed to do it.
4: What a night.
3: Yeah, and I'll bet Pearl shows up at the store in the morning as fresh as a daisy.
4: You mean fresh as a wildflower.
9: Pearl Stein had moved from the protection of her home and was now living her own life. For several nights, she was followed. Then one morning, Operative Brooks, still in the role of sales lady, phoned Detective Hillis that she had ample evidence for an arrest.
0: Nice work, Mrs. Brooks. I brought Lulu Lane to help you. Pearl doesn't know her.
8: Hello, Lulu.
1: Hello there. You will be a help. You see, Pearl's been forgetting to ring up sales. But I didn't know what she was doing with the money. I got acquainted with her and noticed she kept a makeup box right under the cash register.
3: Drop some money in that when she powders her nose, huh?
1: I think so. Now, I'll go and admire the makeup box and ask to see it.
0: And she'll head for the restroom to get the money out of it.
3: So I'll be in there to nab her when she does.
0: Right. Go ahead, girls. I'll phone the manager of the store.
1: Hello, Pearl.
2: Hello, Lillian. Your car is not doing much, is it?
1: Nothing at all. Say, honey, can I borrow some of your lipstick? I can't seem to find mine.
2: Sure. Here you are.
1: Gee, that's a beautiful makeup box. Can I look at it?
2: Why, oh, it's nothing much.
1: No, but it is. Say, I'd like to get one like it. Go on, let me see it.
2: Sure. Sure, I'll let you see it. But I'm going to use it right now. I'll show it to you as soon as I get back.
1: Okay, dearie.
3: Hey, what are you tearing up those sales slips for?
2: What's it to you?
3: Just this. You've seen a badge like this before.
2: Why,
3: oh,
2: you...
3: Oh, no, you don't. Give me those sales slips.
2: Hey.
1: Hold on, Dora Lulu.
3: I don't have to. I got the sales slips.
2: All right, take them. You haven't got a thing on me.
1: Those slips will add up to exactly what you had in that makeup box.
3: The money's in her stocking now.
1: That's perfect. Come on, Pearl. There's an old friend of yours outside waiting to see you.
3: That's the way it was, Mr. Harris.
2: So what?
0: What? No tears this time, Pearl?
2: All right, Carver, what are you going to do about it?
0: I'm sorry to say I'm not going to do anything. The management foolishly refuses to prosecute you because of your youth.
2: Youth? Oh, shut up.
0: I can see it won't do any more good to talk to you than it did the last time.
2: That's a break.
0: You're going to be discharged without references. It'd do you much more good to be put where you'd have to realize you can't get away with this forever.
2: Oh, yeah?
0: Yes. You're getting another chance you don't deserve. Pearl, why don't you go straight?
2: Say, listen, you'll never get anything on me again, copper.
0: I hope there won't be anything to get on you.
2: Yes, you do. Nuts.
9: Despite Pearl Stein's attitude, she was unheard of for over a year. Then reports of thefts from department stores totaling thousands of dollars made store operatives wonder if Pearl had graduated into big-time shoplifting. Among them was Lulu Lane, who followed a girl and a man through the entrance of one of the largest stores.
3: Marie, come on and take a walk with me. We may have some work to do.
2: Sure, Lulu, but I thought this was your day off.
3: It is. But that's Pearl Stein ahead of us. She's with the fellow with the one arm.
2: Does she have a record?
3: Gotten off twice that I know of. We've been wondering about her. Hey, they're heading for the dress department.
2: How does she work?
3: I don't know what her style is now, but she knows me, so I'll go over and wait by the door.
2: I get it. If she lifts something, I'll give you the business, and you nab her as she goes out.
3: Yeah.
2: Huh?
3: If she goes in the dressing room, get chummy with the boyfriend. It'll be easy to.
2: I'm practically in his lap right now.
10: And even though it does cost $500, it'll make me look just marvelous in my next picture. Don't you think so, Charles?
0: Sure thing, honey. Why don't you go try it on, maybe?
10: I think I will. The dressing rooms are right over here, miss. May I help you? Oh, that's all right. It won't take me a minute. I know I'm going to like it. And be right back, Charles.
0: I'll be here.
10: Will you excuse me? I have another customer.
0: Sure. It's okay. I'll have a smoke.
10: Oh, excuse me, but would you tell me which way the dressing rooms are?
0: Hmm? Oh, sure thing. Right over there.
10: Oh, there. Well, I was told to meet someone, but I don't see them.
0: Mm-hmm. Maybe they'll come along later. Can you have a seat?
10: Thank you.
0: Cigarette?
10: Oh, you're very kind. I don't imagine you're alone.
0: No, not in this department.
10: I bet your girl's buying a wedding gown.
0: No such luck. She is getting a swell outfit. She's got a contract and pictures.
10: Oh, how marvelous.
0: Mm-hmm. And here she comes now. Where's the dress, honey?
10: I left it in the dressing room. Who's this dame?
0: Mm-hmm. She's just waiting for somebody. Clerk!
10: Yes, sir? I'll take that dress. But I just remembered I have to be at the studio in half an hour. Will you take a deposit on it?
11: Certainly, ma'am. Where is the dress?
10: I left it in the dressing room. Here's $5 on it. The name's Pearl Stone.
0: Come on, honey. You'll be late.
10: Oh, may I walk to the entrance with you? I always wanted to talk to an actress.
2: No, we're in a hurry.
3: Just a minute, Pearl.
2: Huh? You!
3: Yeah, me. Up to your old tricks again, huh?
2: Listen, you hatchet-faced old... Say, you haven't got a thing on me.
3: Well, we'll see. What you get, Marie?
2: Plenty. It's a new gag on me.
0: Well, I'll be...
2: I left that dress in the dressing room, so you take your paws off me.
11: She wasn't that fat around the waist when she went in there.
3: So that's it. You wrapped the dress around your waist under your own dress, huh?
2: Listen. That isn't a dress under there. It's me.
3: Okay, then you must have eaten it. And that's against the law, too. Come on.
9: Pearl Stein pleaded guilty and was sentenced to 6 months in the city jail, her youth acting in her favor. Upon her release, she was watched every time she entered a store. Pearl was now a master lifter and was fast becoming an expert criminal.
4: But if you're going to do any shopping in this store, Pearl, I'm going to come along and help you.
2: I don't need any store to help me shop.
4: Well, just the same, you're going to get that kind of help every time you go near anything that can be picked up. Save a lot of time.
2: You're going to tell me I can't even go into a drugstore without one of you rats following me?
8: I'm just curious about the number of times you go in drugstores. This makes a ninth one today.
2: All right, Stu. You'll find out anyhow. I want a 10-cent bottle of Paregoric.
8: Paregoric? Say, are you drinking the stuff?
2: No, I'll wash my feet in it.
4: And if I remember, that wasn't the hat you were wearing when you went in the store.
2: I just bought this hat, copper. So you can get your hands off me.
4: You didn't buy anything, Pearl. But you did put your old hat on the rack and walk out with this one that you'd been trying on.
2: Oh, yeah?
4: And what's this bulge under your blouse? If you're putting on weight there, it's a mighty funny place. Come on.
2: Oh, all right. What's the difference? I might as well be in...
0: So the first place you head for when you got out of jail the second time is a dress store.
2: I've been out 3 months. Hey, listen, who are you anyway?
0: I don't believe you know me at that, Pearl. You're too hopped up. Where are you getting the stuff?
2: I don't know what you're talking about. I work in this store.
0: Oh, so you work here. Well, tell me why you were heading for the entrance with that dress over your arm.
2: I was going to the buyer's office with it.
0: My mistake, Pearl. But if you go out that door with that dress, you know how long you'll go up for this time. Well, there she goes, Hazel. She's so high she doesn't even know what she's doing. Let's go get her. All right, Pearl, just
2: hey,
0: take it easy.
2: Hey, get away from me!
0: Hold her wrist, Hazel.
4: I've got her.
2: Hey, I'll get you for this!
0: Got Hazel?
2: Take that!
0: I've got her.
9: After serving her third prison term, Pearl Stein was not seen for over a year. Then, after arresting two men who had been systematically robbing public telephone pay stations, Detective Harris went to an apartment on South Main Street in search of the man who had been making master keys to the coin boxes. With him went two detective lieutenants.
0: Guess nobody's at home.
12: No.
0: Maybe it's a break. If this passkey works, we can look around. Any key-making machinery in this room, boys, anyway?
12: Me neither.
0: Wait a minute. There's somebody in the next room. Well, I'll be. Pearl Stein. What are you doing here?
13: Open that door, Pearl. Come on. You can't get out the back way. Well, you going to open it?
0: All right, let's break it open. What'd you throw out that window, Pearl?
2: What's it to you, copper?
0: Oh, you haven't had your shot yet this morning, have you? You're in a bad humor. Well, we'll just have to go down and see for ourselves what you threw out.
2: No, no, no, don't do that. Oh, don't do that to me.
0: All right, then suppose you tell us what this is all about.
2: Well, I've been living here with Ed Farley and his wife.
0: Yeah, go on.
2: I didn't throw anything out the window. But if you find something down there, you'll think I did.
0: Oh, stop beating around the bush.
2: I don't want to go up for that. Or you just can't send me up for it. You got to give me a break.
0: What are you talking about?
2: I threw about 60 of those master keys out the window.
0: So you're mixed up in that racket now?
2: No, no, I didn't have anything to do with it. I'm just living here with Ed and his wife.
0: Well, what are you getting hysterical about it for, then?
2: Because I threw something else out. Oh, you got to give me a break. If I went up for that, it'd kill me.
0: What was it?
2: Hypodermic needles. Four hypodermic needles.
0: So you're peddling dope?
2: No, no, I'm not. Oh, you got to let me go. You got to. I can't stand it.
0: Shut up. Now listen to me. First, I want to know about Farley and these keys. If you're not mixed up in that, why'd you try to get rid of them? Well, come on, talk.
2: Him and his wife have been nice to me. I was trying to protect him.
0: All right. Now I'll tell you what I'll do for you, Pearl. I'll give you a break if you'll tell me where Farley makes his keys and where I can get him.
2: How do I know you'll let me off?
0: I've always been on the square with you, haven't I?
2: Yeah. Yeah, I guess so.
0: Then go ahead and spill it.
2: Well, Ed don't make the keys. A guy by the name of Jim Chandler makes them. I'll give you his address.
0: What was Farley doing with them?
2: He was selling them to young punks for $25 apiece. He's only sold two so far, I know that.
0: Well, that's a break for everybody. Will Farley come back here?
2: Yeah, he'll be here. Oh, but you got to let me get away first.
0: All right, Pearl. But we'll get you sooner or later if you keep on peddling that stuff.
2: I won't do it no more. I promise.
0: Yeah, I've heard your promises before. It just happens that I couldn't have sent you up for that anyhow today, or I would have.
2: What do you mean?
0: I'd have to get you in the act of peddling it or catch it with it on you.
5: And you made me rat on Ed. Why, you double-crossing heel!
0: Oh, no, I'm not. I told you you'd go in for it sooner or later, and I'm probably saving Farley and his wife from becoming addicts, if they're not already.
5: Yeah, I guess you're right. I'm going to go east, Mr. Harris. I'm going to try to get a new start.
0: Well, I'll hope for a miracle, Pearl. But I think you gave yourself your last chance when you decided to live your own life. You've been living it, but I don't think you're going to much longer.
9: Pearl Stein did leave Los Angeles, but instead of going east to a new start in life, she went to San Francisco. She found new companions, and the only change she made was to switch from morphine to cocaine. Quicker acting, more responsive to her deadened nerves. In a large building, a doctor greeted a new patient.
12: Will you come in, please? Sit right there.
5: Doc, I don't feel so good. I feel like, well, sometimes I think I'm dying.
12: Yes, go on.
5: I don't know what's the matter with me. I've never been sick before.
12: Young woman, what's the real reason that made you come to me?
5: I don't know.
12: You know as well as I do.
5: Yeah, I know. Oh, but you've got to do something for me.
12: A sanitarium is the only place that can do anything for anyone in your condition.
5: No, you've got to do something for me where I'm not locked up.
12: It's the only solution to your problem. It's your only hope. And frankly, I can't guarantee the results of that.
5: Oh, well, all right. I'm sorry I troubled you.
12: Don't you even want to try to do something for yourself?
5: Yeah, of course. My, these instruments are shiny. What do you call this one?
12: That's a scalpel. Please put it down.
5: I'll bet it's sharp. I'll bet you could kill somebody nice and easy with it.
12: Would you please put that down?
5: No, I won't. You know what I'm going to do with it? I'm going to cut your face to ribbons.
12: You're crazy.
5: Yeah, that's it. I'm crazy. That's what's the matter with me. I've been that way for a long time. So don't you think you'd better do what I tell you?
12: Yes, of course I will. Anything at all.
5: Well, then, listen. You're going to give me treatments. And you're not going to say one little word to the cops. If you do, I'll get you. I'll kill you.
12: I won't go to the police. I promise.
5: You promise?
12: Yes. I'll have you all fixed up in a jiffy. Now, just go out in my waiting room. Leave the scalpel here.
0: There.
12: That's fine. I'll be right with you as soon as I call a special nurse for you.
5: You're very nice, doctor. I made a promise once, but I didn't keep it.
12: Give me the police department, quickly.
5: I heard that! Say, you're not going to do that to me! You can tell the rest when they get here that you've killed me!
12: Come away from that window! Get back, I tell you!

0: just a moment, Mr. Nick Harris will conclude our program. Remember, friends, all automobiles look alike in the dealer's showroom. It's what goes into the gas tank and the crankcase that makes a difference. And to make certain that the difference is in your favor, see to it that your gas tank gets real police car performance, Rio Grande cracked, that your crankcase gets Rio Lube, or Rio Grande, Pennsylvania, the motor oils that can't be broken down by engine heat nor slowed up by the coldest kind of weather. And now, Mr. Harris.
1: Thus, Pearl Stein ended her career of crime. Hers was a life that was completely wasted. Her story proves again that crime is a losing proposition.
0: Thank you, Mr. Harris.

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Suspect in this case committed suicide. That's all.

Next week at this time, Rio Grande will present the case of the $20 bill. 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
1: Transcribed. Broadway's my beat, from Times Square to Columbus Circle, the gaudiest, the most violent, the lonesomest mile in the world. Broadway's My Beat with Larry Thor as Detective Danny Clover. The time of September was too swift. It whirls now in pools of chill twilight, scans the river for the waters where it will die. And autumn has a good hold on Broadway. And the street gives in, stops fighting it, opens a closet to the top coat and the credit plan dyed fur. And blow the dust away. Here's what is left of the hoarded summer laughter. The budget of dreams for beachwear. Useless now. So call up someone, make a joke about it. It's autumn on Broadway, and the fashion has changed. Because night is colder. Night is longer. And on a side street, the autumn violence. The dead man, the murdered man, sprawled against the litter of jewels and watches. The patter is glint and quick tick of time. The scarlet tracery of scrubbed wood of floor. A jewelry shop on West 46th. Time, 11:30 p.m. And Detective Muggerman there and me.
2: Made it uptown real fast, Danny.
1: Robbery?
2: It looks to me like robbery. Can't really tell in all this mess. Showcase is knocked over. All that stuff, jewelry left on the floor. One thing, though.
1: What?
2: Whatever it was, he put up a fight. Look what it got him.
1: You know who he is?
2: That business license on the wall there made out to a Paul Tracy. Stuff I found in his wallet made out to Paul Tracy. There's something else on the wall I want to show you, Danny. Come here.
1: Bullet hole.
2: I already dug out the bullet. Makes one less for Dr. Sinsky.
1: Who called it in?
2: Passerby heard shots, looked through the window, couldn't see anything, called a cop. Business must have been good for Mr. Paul Tracy.
1: You doped it out, huh?
2: Easy. A man in a shop this late at night, business must be good. Customers in a rush for things, strive to please. Look what it got him.
1: I know, you told me.
2: Sometimes, not often anymore, sometimes it shakes me that way. There's something else I found, Danny, his inventory book. I'll have the boys check all this stuff against what's in the inventory, then we'll know if the motor was robbery. Look.
1: I'll get it. Hello? Hello?
3: Who is this? I want to talk to Mr. Tracy.
1: Who's calling, please?
3: Tell him Ellen. Tell him his daughter, Ellen Tracy. Tell him it's late and I've kept supper for him. Oh, tell him I just want to talk to him.
1: Where do you live, Miss Tracy?
3: What's it to you? You just tell my father...
1: It's the police, Miss Tracy. Where do you live?
3: Police? Why, police? Something happened? Listen, where's my father? Let me talk to him, you...
1: I'll tell you about it when I get there, Miss Tracy. Where do you live?
3: 1827 East 36. You bring Papa with you, you hear? If he's in trouble, I want to know from his own lips.
1: I'll be there right away, Miss Tracy. This is his daughter, Megan. She was angry because she kept supper for him. Because he was late.
2: Explain it to her, Danny. Tell her it won't happen again.
4: Dead? My father? Tell me. Tell me again what you just said about my father.
1: Listen.
4: He's not dead. I'm not going to believe it. You can stand there and tell me whatever you want. I don't care what you have to say. I'm not going to believe that my father is dead.
1: He was shot, Miss Tracy. The way it looks, robbers.
4: Yes.
1: Why do you say that?
4: I told him. I told him. How many times did I tell him, don't work late, Papa? You're crazy to work late. A little shop on a side street all by yourself. And now it's happened. Robbers. Thieves and robbers, and my father is dead.
1: What do you do, Miss Tracy?
4: What?
1: Do you work, have a job?
4: Yes.
1: Well, that's what I want to know. What do you do?
4: I take care of my father. He's a baby. He's... I had a job.
1: You took care of him? That's all you did?
4: All I did? Listen,
1: I'm
4: you...
1: I'm sorry. I didn't mean it that way.
4: All I did. The child, a 43-year-old baby, my father. Wash for him and darn and wait on him and cook.
1: Now he's dead. Now you don't have to do that anymore.
4: I didn't mean that.
1: What do you mean?
4: Oh, it's my fault, all of it. You know why he worked so hard, so long? To make a good home for me, for his daughter, his child. He used to say the greatest pleasure in the whole world was to make a nice home for his child. so I could bring my friends here, and it would be a pleasure. And
5: did you bring friends, I mean?
4: I didn't have time. It was too much to do, to keep everything neat and sharp and worry about him. Now he's dead. I don't know what to do.
1: And in the autumn house, the new sound. The restless walk of a woman, the back of her hand to her mouth. The aimless, unheeding walk on the edge of anguish. And then the brief stillnesses as she stopped at the things that were her father's. The robe folded neatly on the back of a chair, waiting. On a desk, the photograph of a woman, tinted, faded, features blurred.
4: He's dead, Mama. Like you. Now maybe you'll be happy together.
1: A pipe, a can of tobacco laid out for her father's attorney. Other things. She looked at them, stared, not touching them. Walked again a restless circle. And leave them. And for a while drift with ebbing night to crowd, to lighted places, to quiet streets. Then to the room and sleep. And in the morning, it's still with you. The murder of Paul Tracy, jeweler. And at your side being a big help, Sergeant Gino Tartaglia. Or as he put it...
6: You agree with the verdict, Danny?
1: What verdict, Gino?
6: That I am a good man to have around in a pinch. You agree?
1: You took a poll and that was...
6: So far, I have canvassed only Mrs. Tartaglia.
1: Mm-hmm.
6: Last night, I put the question to her. I said... What kind of a man am I, Mrs. Tartaglia? She thought about it a while, then she came up with, you are a good man to have around in a pinch, Mr. T. It was a subject for discussion in the Tartaglia household all through breakfast this morning, I can tell you.
1: Oh, sure it was. Is there anything else you want my opinion on, Gino?
6: I am so inclined, but who's got time? We must go work.
1: Anything you say.
6: That inventory Detective Muggerman found in the shop where the jeweler Paul Tracy was murdered.
1: What about it?
6: Give me a word edgewise, Danny. I'll give you what's about it. The list has been checked against the articles of jewelry, etc., found on said premises at the time of the murder. And these items that are here underlined are missing. No record of sale or other legal type transaction. Just missing. The consensus of the boys is they were stolen.
1: And the motive for the killing was robbery.
6: Such is the consensus. However, Danny, I have a quick thought on the subject.
1: Just put up the list. Full descriptions on the teletype, Gino, and to all the usual sources, pawn shops.
6: You need to prompt me, Danny? Goes without saying. I've already done that. Hey, you. One does not just barge in when the lieutenant is in conference. One knocks for permission.
1: It's all right, Gino. You can go now.
6: Goes without saying, Lieutenant. Remember that, mister. Next time, one knocks.
1: You wanted to see me?
7: They sent me for you. I am Charles Gower. I have a daughter, Mary. She's been missing from home for 3 weeks now. They sent me to you.
1: Well, there must be some mistake, Mr. Gower. You may have misunderstood. This is a homicide.
7: I understood quite well. There's death in it now. I told them that downstairs, and they said I should talk to you. Do you care to hear about it?
1: Yes, I do.
7: That jeweler, that man, Paul Tracy, I read of his murder in the papers this morning.
1: What about him?
7: This about him. My daughter, Mary, she was in love with him, an older man, a man with a grown child of his own. Mary said she loved him, made me listen to things about him. And I hated her for that.
1: And your daughter has been missing now for...
7: From the day I told her to stay away from that man, not to waste her youth, her intelligence on him, not to throw away her life. I love my child, Mr. Clover. I want her back. I'll try to grieve with her over a man she thought she loved. He's dead now. He won't need her. And she'll come back. Mr. Clover.
1: What?
7: I don't know.
1: And then there was nothing to say to each other. Space between us and silence, composed of a man's loneliness and mute pleading and heartbreak. It held for an instant, and he broke it. His lips moved as if trying to shape a smile, trying to give notice that he would do what the world expected of him, be brave, be a man. But he was a father with a lost daughter, so he just turned and walked out of my office. Wait then. Sit in a chair. Turn it and look out the window. Make wordless appraisals of what was on the streets, what things, people, circumstance, which conspired with time to make a man be murdered in his shop, and a girl missing. What things. And it's interrupted.
6: A real fast one, Danny.
1: What is?
6: A call-in from a pawn shop. Someone tried to get rid of Mr. Tracy's jewels in a hurry. Here's the address, Danny.
1: Get me a squad car.

0: Be with you in a minute, sir. Yes, what can we do for you today?
1: We're from the police. We got a call a little
0: while. Yes, we did. Credentials? Yes, we are indeed from the police. Forgive us for slamming our safe in your face.
1: Don't mention it.
0: Here is the item we phoned about.
1: Who pawned this bracelet?
0: A young lady. The information we want is on the stub here, attached to the bracelet. Mary Gower, 1717 East 3rd Avenue, apartment 2C. And that's
1: what
0: who
1: did
0: we...
1: she look like?
0: Frankly, I couldn't say. Not a beauty. I would have noticed if a beauty. Not her, not that one. Oh, indeed. It was a busy time. I didn't particularly notice.
1: Short, fat, tall, what...
0: It was a busy time. I didn't particularly...
1: Oh, I see.
0: The bracelet itself is not of great value, but it has a very good saleability. You know, a few diamond chips in this double heart clasp. Very good design for sweethearts with insufficient means. $5 down, dollar a week type merchandise. Retail value, perhaps, 120.
1: Why did Miss Gower pawn this bracelet?
0: This morning, about 10, before the police reader came out with the description. We'll want to take this with us, won't we? Yes, then we'll sign this, please. Mm-hmm. Yes, we want to protect ourselves, don't we?
1: Ride to 3rd Avenue now. Short tour of the city at twilight. Crowd that funnels into subway. Heroes with automobiles and the jaywalkers who are not afraid of heroes. Turn off Broadway and east. And mostly crowd who walk home. They walk slow. And find an address. The brownstone is tenement. His hallway of damp plaster, naked, where the wallpaper has given up and fallen away. His stairway of curved steps, and don't lean too hard on the banister. His doorways with numbers and marking pencil. The blinds were drawn, so the light was poor. So it was necessary to look close, to see the splash and bruises on the girl's face. And to see that she was dead. Shot. Had been murdered.

0: You are listening to Broadway's My Beat, written by Morton Fine and David Friedkin, and starring Larry Thor as Detective Danny Clover. In military hospitals here and abroad, even though the war is over, life and death battles are still being waged against hemorrhage and infection. You are needed in these quiet, all-important battles, for fallen fighting men need blood. In America, there is no other way to get it than for you to give it. Won't you call your Red Cross and be a Red Cross blood donor? Help a wounded boy back on his feet again. When September dies and the river wind takes over, Broadway is faced with something new. A sudden, swift chill that races through the clots of cloud is lost, comes again. Comes again and brings to mind the image of wool sweaters and earlier darkness and far-off, frosty sounds. And twilight is brief. It hangs suspended for moments, darkly pink. It is gone, too. So hurry to this place, to that, home, or to a phone booth, or into the nighttime that forever winks a promise. And where I was, where night is measured in typewriter strokes, in statistics punched in cards, upstairs for misery, my office at police headquarters walled off from it, until misery walked down the hallway and opened my door.
1: Mr. Clover.
0: Well, come in, Mr. Gower. Please, sit down. I'm sorry.
1: Yes. Well, they told me to come up here. I'm doing all the things they told me to do. Come to the morgue because a girl is shot to death. Perhaps it's your daughter, Mary, and I come to the morgue. And it's my daughter. Now I'm a man whose daughter's been murdered. And they say now go upstairs and talk with Mr. Clover. And then here. And we'll talk.
0: Because of my part of it, Mr. Gower, the policeman. And I have to know why your daughter...
1: In such an ugly way. A dirty way, Mr. Clover, in a dirty room. It's such a small way to die. Let me tell you about my daughter.
0: Yes.
1: It begins with a cliche. I wanted a son, and when Mary was born, her mother died. And there was a girl child. And in a little while, a girl child was what I wanted all the time. And then another cliche.
0: Go on.
1: I wanted my child to be a doctor. A doctor, well, there's something good about that. The parent can say, my child is a doctor, and feel secure that he's been a successful parent and proud.
0: Yes, I know.
1: Next year, Mary was going to medical school. It was good to think about. A parent smiles to himself at thoughts like that. You know what I mean?
0: Yes, yes, I do.
1: And she met this jeweler, this older man. She wanted to marry him. She fell in love. She ran away from home. She forgot my dream. She died.
0: Did you kill Paul Tracy?
1: No, I didn't. I suppose I should have.
2: Danny? Well,
0: what do you want, Chino?
2: I got a guy down the 14th precinct. Caught him with Luke from Tracy's jewelry store.
0: All right. Sit here if you want, Mr. Gower. I don't know what else to tell you to do.

0: Look, mister, what makes me such a big pudding? Everybody around here pokes a finger at me, says I'm a thief, I'm a liar, I'm a criminal. They even send up Tom for reinforcements. You gonna poke too?
1: Mr. Cross.
0: I'm nothing, I keep telling them. Now I tell you I'm nothing. I can't do you no good.
1: You're picked up with stolen jewelry on you.
0: Stolen, bought, lost, thrown away. Who knows? Who cares? Happens I was strolling through an alley. Happens I noticed several shiny items behind a trash can. Naturally, I investigate. I always do. Well, all of a sudden, I get lucky.
1: You said several. You were picked up with one, a garnet bracelet. What happened to the others?
0: Let me run it down for you, huh, mister? There was this bracelet you mentioned. There was also a lavalier, a necklace, a brooch, a couple of rhinestone clasps. You know, go here on a girl's dress.
1: What did you do with them?
0: Look, I'm a lonesome type fella, mister. My name is John Cork, and very often it happens to me I get lonesome.
1: Don't play it too big, Mr. Cork. There's murder in this one.
0: Murder? They didn't tell me. The boys, the pokers, they didn't tell me murder.
1: The jeweler those things were stolen from, Paul Tracy, and a girl, Mary Gower.
0: I'm sorry for them. I'm sorry they died like
1: that. All right, you're sorry. Did you kill them?
0: What's with you guys? First I'm a thief, now I'm a killer. That's how you get your kicks? That's how you fill in the lonely hours in between?
1: Tell me what you did with the other jewelry.
0: So I tell you then what? How many crimes are you going to accuse me of?
1: Tell me.
0: I found the stuff. I pinched my cheeks how lucky I was. I went to a bar. Three ladies were sitting at a table. They impressed me. They were lonely, like me. So I introduced myself.
1: Then what?
0: Then what is we went to the apartment of one of the ladies. We sat around. We talked about life and such. We danced to the gramophone. I passed out prizes to the best couple. That's what happened to the rest of the jewelry.
1: Who were they? Where do they live?
0: I just don't know, mister. It got real loaded up. I don't know. If I saw one of them ladies right now face to face, I wouldn't remember. It could cost me, huh, this lapse of memory?
1: Yeah, it could. Let's go, Mr. Cork. Have him released into your custody. Ride with him the streets of early autumn. And John Cork's running commentary on swift, drifting night images of women. And at headquarters, book The Forgetful Man, the lonesome type man for armed robbery, for suspicion of murder. And for an instant, he clutches your coat, makes a pleading sound.
0: Hey?
1: Gives it up. And upstairs to the office. And sit with it in darkness. Because it's a thing of shadows. Quiet, grieving. And the beating of a girl, Mary Gower, about the face. Then the killing of her. And the man, Paul Tracy, she had loved. Reflected light dances on dark wall. Sit with it.
2: Danny?
1: Sorry, Muggerman. Come on in.
2: You got an objection to electric light? Here it don't cost. Well, maybe I shouldn't have turned them on. I wouldn't notice how beat you look.
1: You got something, Muggerman?
2: Yeah, but it could wait a little while if you want.
1: What is it?
2: A couple of things. That room where you found Mary Gower?
1: What about it?
2: It wasn't hers. Paul Tracy rented it 3 weeks ago. Paid a couple of months' rent in advance.
1: Anything else?
2: Yeah, boys from Technical have been scrounging around the jewelry shop where we found Paul Tracy.
1: Yes?
2: Yeah, bloodstains on the floor weren't all Tracy's. They got a slide down the lab with scrapings on it that matched Mary Gower's blood type. RH factor, exactly. Technician Gordon was very positive about it. Something else, Danny.
1: What?
2: I got on my desk Dr. Sinsky's report of his examination of Mary Gower. You remember that flesh wound on her head? Made by a bullet several hours before her death.
1: Then she was in the shop when Paul Tracy was killed.
2: Uh-huh. And another thing.
1: What?
2: When you found Mary Gower, she'd already been dead for close to 3 hours. She was... Danny? Hey, I'm talking to you.
1: Look at the number for Reeves' pawn shop, huh, McGovern?
2: Well, sure. Here it is, Danny. Murray Hill...
1: Call him. Get him down here.

0: In here, Mr. Reeves.
1: The morgue?
0: That's right.
1: Look, sir.
0: It'll just take a moment, Mr. Reeves.
1: But just because we did our duty as a pawnbroker is no reason why we should...
0: In here.
1: What is it you want us to do?
0: That girl who pawned the bracelet at your shop, you said her face didn't register. If you saw her again...
1: Oh. Go ahead, sir. We'll try. We never saw this girl before in our life.
0: You're certain of it?
1: Positive. The hair, the color of it. Well, we would have remarked to ourselves about it, I'm sure. This girl was never in our shop. We say it positively.
0: Thank you, Mr. Reeves. That'll be all.

0: Let's go, Margaret.
1: Yeah.
0: This house.
2: Yes? Oh,
0: mind if we come in, Miss Tracy?
2: It's pretty late.
1: Oh, it won't take long.
0: Oh, I'm sorry, Miss Tracy. This is Detective Mugovan.
2: Yes?
1: Just let's go inside.
2: Well, I don't see what...
1: We'll tell you about it.
2: All right.
0: Miss Tracy.
2: Go ahead. Stare. Look around. I haven't touched the place. Take off my shoes. They stay there in the middle of the room. Cigarette ashes on the floor. See? Dust. Dust on everything. I don't have a father anymore, Mr. Clover, so I'm not a daughter, so I'd like to be a good one.
1: It hits you hard about your father, doesn't it?
2: You see what's happening to this house. It's happening to me. Now, what do you want?
0: There was an item in today's paper, Miss Tracy, about a girl.
2: Which one? The one who wears a fur bathing suit in her shower? The one who had triplets? Or
1: the one who was shot to death in a room on Third Avenue.
2: No. I didn't see it.
1: I'll tell you about it.
2: What for?
0: Listen, Miss Tracy, early this evening, I found a girl shot to death in a room. There was a bullet wound on her face, and another, the one that killed her.
2: I don't care what happened to her. What's it got to do with me?
1: The lieutenant was trying to explain something to you, Miss Tracy. Let's listen to the lieutenant.
2: Look, it's late, and I'm tired, and I...
1: Now, you've been through a lot, Miss Tracy. We appreciate that. So let's all just be quiet and listen to the lieutenant.
0: The girl I'm talking about was named Mary Gower. She got the bullet wound on her face a few hours before she was killed.
1: She was shot again, Miss Tracy.
2: What's all this got to do with me?
0: Her name was Mary Gower, and she loved your father, and your father loved her.
1: Miss Tracy?
0: She was a young, lovely girl, and your father loved her.
2: No! No.
1: No what?
2: No. No, no, no, no!
0: That's not going to cut the truth out of your mind, Miss Tracy.
2: He didn't love her! Oh. Be sensible. My father was an old man.
1: 43? That's not old. Maybe to you. Not to a man of 43.
2: Did you ever see that girl? A young snip. She didn't even know her own mind.
0: About your age, Miss Tracy.
2: Oh, say it. Prettier.
1: No more. She's dead. She's been murdered.
0: Last night, when your father was killed, there were two shots fired. One killed your father. One was found in the wall of his shop. And that's how we know Mary Gower is with your father.
2: She loved him and she killed him.
1: Now cut it out, Miss Tracy. She didn't kill him. If anybody in the whole world knows that better than anybody else, it's you.
2: She killed him.
0: Mary had a bullet wound on her face from the bullet that was lodged in the wall. If you try to kill her, then...
2: If it wasn't for her, my father would still be alive.
1: Two girls loved your father, you and Mary Gower. Now he's dead. How come, Miss Tracy? Why did you kill him?
2: I tried to kill her. He grabbed me when I pulled the trigger. She ran out of the store. My father fought me. He fought me. He hit me, his daughter. The way I took care of him, he hit me.
0: Well, there was a struggle and the gun went off, is that it?
2: No. No, it was no accident. I shot him. I meant to shoot him. All I worked for, the way I worked, nothing for that girl. He hit me. He hit me!
0: And later, you went to the room where Miss Gower was staying and you shot her.
2: I told her my father was dead. She didn't cry. She just stared at me. She shook her head. I slapped her across the face, but she just sat there and shook her head and I killed her.
1: You planted a bracelet in the pawn shop in Mary's name to make it look like she killed your father. And you threw the rest of them away.
2: What did he want with her? He had everything.
0: You?
2: Me. He was happy. And he was alive.
0: Let's go.

It's the street of the hunter, Broadway. Of the smile that's dropped at the tip of the hat. And the lights are flung from windows, out of doorways. And you walk a pavement spangled with a thousand colors. But between the lights, that's where darkness is. It's Broadway. The gaudiest. The most violent. The lonesomest mile in the world. Broadway. My beat.

Broadway's My Beat stars Larry Thor as Detective Danny Clover, with Charles Calvert as Tartaglia and Jack Crucian as Mugovan. The program is produced and directed by Elliot Lewis, with musical score composed and conducted by Alexander Courage. In tonight's story, Lillian Bayef was heard as Ellen. Featured in the cast were Herb Butterfield, Billy Hallop, and Junius Matthews. The weather will be perfect for a hoedown tonight, no matter what it's doing outside, provided you take said hoedown via CBS Radio. 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
1: Well, come in, Smithers. What is it? Speak up, boy. Orange juice.
2: No, sir. New Kellogg's Rise and Shine.
1: Hey, finish.
2: And look at this, sir.
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1: Thank you, Governor. 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Thank you.
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4: 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Choo-choo Charlie was his name, we hear. 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
5: Charlie!

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2: It's mid-afternoon, immediately after the close of our last episode. As in the office of Attorney Perry Mason.
3: Just a moment, Della.
4: Mr. Wallace is waiting, Perry.
3: Well, that's too bad. I have no time to talk.
4: But you've got to, Perry.
3: Got to, Miss Street?
4: Well, I mean, you don't have to, but Mr. Wallace is a very important man, really.
3: Well, I'm not very important, but I am very busy, so just inform your Mr. Wallace...
4: Harry, Mr. Wallace is chairman of the board of the National Indemnity Insurance Company.
3: Well, he sounds important.
4: And he's also head of the General Insurance Alliance.
3: What's that?
4: Well, all the major insurance companies have formed a committee of representatives from each company, General Insurance Alliance.
3: Never heard of it.
4: It was in today's paper.
3: Well, that's what I get for not reading the paper. Sorry, Della.
4: You're going to make a liar out of me, Chief?
3: What?
4: Well, I told Mr. Wallace you'd see him. Honestly, Perry, most lawyers would be tickled to death if an important man like Mr. Wallace came to see them.
3: Well, the fact remains that I am not tickled to death.
4: Not exciting enough.
3: Well, I like excitement.
4: I know. I did tell him you'd see him.
3: Well, you shouldn't have without asking.
4: Yes, sir.
3: Now, I trust you didn't make any further commitments.
4: No.
3: I'll give him 5 minutes.
4: Oh, I knew you would. Oh, come in, Mr. Wallace. This is Mr. Mason.
5: Mr. Mason?
3: Hello, Mr. Wallace. Please sit down.
4: This chair, Mr. Wallace.
5: Thank you. I've come to discuss a very confidential matter, Mr. Mason.
3: Oh, if you're referring to Miss Street, she is my very confidential secretary.
5: Very well. I'll come right to the point.
3: Good. I can only give you a few minutes.
5: Indeed? You'll take longer than a few minutes, Mr. Mason.
3: I'm sorry. I'll have another matter to attend to in just about 3.5 minutes.
5: You change your mind?
3: Oh?
5: Because what I'm about to tell you is of great importance. And it will prove highly profitable to you. Very profitable. 5 figures, so don't worry about the time, Mr. Mason.
3: No, I'm not. I suggest you do. You've only 3 minutes now.
5: I said you'll change your mind, and I'm seldom wrong.
3: Mr. Wallace.
4: Use this ashtray, Mr. Wallace.
5: Thank you. All right, Mason, just in case you don't know, I am board chairman over at National Indemnity.
3: Yes, I've heard of it.
5: Naturally, since ours is the largest company in America. I'm also chairman of General Insurance Alliance. Heard of it?
3: A moment ago, from my secretary.
5: Yeah. We thought it best to make a brief announcement to the press, even though our purpose in forming the committee is secret.
3: Then why announce it to the press?
5: Oh, we couldn't keep the committee a secret, Mason. The committee is composed of important men from all major companies. Well, couldn't possibly keep it a secret. But we intend to keep our objective secret. Now, I'm not going to beat around the bush, Mr. Mason. You know how many cars are stolen each month? More to the point, how many claims the insurance companies pay each month?
3: No.
5: I know. Only too well. It's getting to the point where we may be forced to raise our rates. That's why I've come to you.
3: Well, just why have you come to me?
5: We want you to represent the Alliance. We want you to destroy what we believe to be a tremendous stolen car ring. I use the word tremendous advisedly. Our preliminary investigation points to an established, very efficient organization.
3: Well, you want a detective, Mr. Wallace, not a lawyer.
5: I beg your pardon, sir. We do want a lawyer to direct the investigation. Only a man with legal and investigative experience could direct it. You're going up against a clever operation, Mason, as you'll see when you study the reports.
3: I'm sorry, Mr. Wallace.
5: What?
3: I've neither the time nor the inclination
5: now,
3: to become
5: involved. Just a moment, Mason. I haven't finished. You'll have unlimited funds for expenses. Naturally, you won't do the investigating yourself. Hire as many men as you like. Work with the police if you want. Now, we believe the Ring's headquarters are here in this city. You're here, and you're the logical man to take over. And as I say, your fee will run well into 5 figures. Not 10,000, Mr. Mason. Many times 10,000. Well, what do you say?
3: What I said before, I won't do it.
5: Mr. Mason, this is a tremendously important case. Think of the prestige which will accrue to you.
3: No, Mr. Wallace. Now, if you'll excuse me,
5: give me another moment, Mr. Mason. Now, when I tell
3: you... I'm sorry, Mr. Wallace, but I have a phone call to make at 4 o'clock. It is almost 4 now. Miss Street, would you please show Mr. Wallace out?
4: Yes, sir.
5: Mr. Mason, would you mind very much telling me what's so important you haven't another minute to spare me? I'll grant it's none of my business, but satisfy my curiosity.
3: Well, if you really want to know, the daughter of a friend of mine was injured in an auto accident some time back. The girl is a dancer. She's been told that because of her injury, she'll never dance again. It's a bitter disappointment to her. She's studied dancing for years, all she ever wanted to do. Now, I'm going to speak to the doctor to see if there's any chance she'll be able to dance at some later date.
5: Hmm. Well, of course, the young lady's experience is regrettable, but I don't see... this friend is an important client?
3: Why, no, not a client at all. As a matter of fact, he's on parole.
5: Parole?
3: Yes, he's only a friend, Mr. Wallace, but my friends are important to me. Good day, sir.
5: Yes. Good day, Mr. Mason.

0: Sales Building, Mr. Herbert G. Selby, president of Consolidated Motor Sales, walks quickly to the office of his vice president.
1: Yes, Mr. Selby.
2: I've got to see you, J.T. Look at this.
1: Keep your voice down, you fool. My secretary will hear you.
2: Oh, yes. Yes, of course.
1: You shouldn't have come here. It doesn't look well for the president to go to a subordinate's office.
2: I wanted you to see this at once.
1: Then you should have sent for me to come to your office. You're the big fellow, Mr. Selby.
2: I'll remember next time, J.T., but look at this.
1: Not now.
2: J.T.
1: And not here. Come on.
2: Where?
1: Your office. No, we'll go through the outer office. And let me open the door for you. I'll see the inner office telephone is repaired at once, Mr. Selby. At once, sir. I'm dreadfully sorry you had to come for me, sir.
2: Oh, I didn't mind, J.T.
1: You might have sent your secretary to summon me, sir.
2: I rather like to get around the office a bit, J.T. Keep my eye on things, as it were.
1: No, let me open your office door, sir. After you, Mr. Selby.
2: Thank you, J.T. Look at this, J.T. This story. General Insurance Alliance.
1: Well,
2: it's bad news. This committee is made up of the most important men in the big insurance companies.
1: For the purpose of improving public relations for the insurance companies, it says here.
2: So it says here. But I lunched at my club today.
1: Oh, what'd you have?
2: Oh, come now, J.T. This is vitally important.
1: Yeah, you seem to think so. What'd you have to eat?
2: Partridge, if you must know. I had lunch with an old gentleman who was a very good friend of my father's.
1: What'd he have?
2: Will you please listen to me? The old gentleman is a past president of an insurance company. And as such, he knows the real purpose of the General Insurance Alliance. Honestly, I could barely finish my lunch when he told me.
1: Barely finish your partridge?
2: Oh, really, J.T., I'm giving you tremendously important information. You like to think of me as a mere figurehead. You don't even want to listen.
1: Yeah, I'm listening now.
2: I should think you would. I tell you, J.T., the time will come when you simply have to give me some real authority. Treating me as a schoolboy is simply a waste of my abilities.
1: You've got something to say. Say it.
2: Oh, yes. Yes, of course. The General Insurance Alliance has been formed to combat automobile thefts.
1: Oh?
2: These men are in deadly earnest, J.T. They suspect an auto theft ring of huge proportions. They're willing to spend important money to break it. You see what it can mean, J.T.?
1: Yeah, I see what it does mean. Well, let them suspect. Let them spend money.
2: J.T., they banded together.
1: They'll probably spend more money collectively than they did separately. You seen Helen Powers about Miss Beekman yet?
2: What? No, I was just on my way, but when I learned this...
1: You go see about Miss Beekman. That girl can be really dangerous. Run along and see Miss Powers, big fella.
2: Oh, very well, J.T.
1: One moment. You never told me, how was the partridge, Herbert?
0: Well, as far as Perry Mason is concerned, apparently J.T. does have no cause to fear the Insurance Alliance. But J.T. doesn't know what's going to happen in the immediate future. By all means, hear Monday's surprising and dramatic development.

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4: Sam, from where are you calling from?
5: You're wrong, Effie. 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

0: Date, September 19, 1948, to robbery detail, San Francisco Police, Attention Sergeant Walsh. From Samuel Spade, license number 137596, Dear Joe. Here's the rundown on that hot $100,000. It started pleasantly enough when my secretary, Miss Effie Farine, cute little mouse, eased into my private office, closed the door behind her, and leaned back against it with that air of pained resignation which generally means there's a customer outside that she doesn't approve of, but that I'll see her anyway.
1: It's up to you, Sam. She's very well dressed, and I imagine she can afford you.
0: How do you deduce that?
1: Well, she dropped her purse. I didn't get time to count it all, but there was a $100 bill on top.
0: Well, sure, in, Effie.
1: Sam.
0: Go ahead, say it.
1: Oh, I don't know, Sam. Sometimes, well, there's just money.
0: No. No, that's one of the reasons I hire you. What's the matter with it?
1: Nothing. That's just it, Sam. She's very good looking, cultivated, and very kind and considerate. And she seems sincerely troubled.
0: You mean her act is a little too good?
1: I felt that too, Sam.
0: Thanks, Angel. I'll keep that in mind. Tell her to come in.
1: All right, Sam. Mr. Spade will see you, Mrs. Kilcoyne.
2: Thank you. Thank you for seeing me, Mr. Spade.
0: My pleasure. Won't you sit down?
2: Oh, thank you. I'm Lorraine Kilcoyne, Mr. Spade. It's about my husband, Leonard Kilcoyne.
0: Husband? Oh.
2: We've only been married a short time. It was a quiet ceremony at the San Cedro Mission. Leonard didn't want to subject me to any publicity. The difference in our ages, you know?
0: You mean you want me to keep it a secret?
2: Oh, no. No, except for the newspapers, of course. Naturally, all of Leonard's friends know.
0: Oh, he doesn't have many, from what I've heard.
2: I've thought it strange, too, that such a prominent man should have such a small circle of acquaintances. I met him only a short time before I married him. He's been very kind and absolutely devoted to me, and I suppose I should feel ashamed of myself for coming to you. But there are so many things about him that are mysterious that I can't seem to find my handkerchief.
0: Here. Kleenex.
2: Oh, I'm sorry. Thank you.
0: I take it you're not a San Francisco girl.
2: No. No, I met him at a dude ranch.
0: Well, maybe I can clear up some of your mysteries for free. The reason your husband doesn't have many friends is because they keep dropping dead.
2: I don't understand you.
0: Forget it. He's a big public servant. He's built a lot of sidewalks. The streets of the city are paved with his good intentions. His name is on 1,000 manhole covers. If the names of his former business associates land on headstones, it's nothing to me. I got my own racket. Well, what?
2: I think my husband is paying blackmail to someone.
0: Uh-huh. And upon what do you base your suspicions, Mrs. Kay?
2: It started about a month ago. He began withdrawing large sums from our joint account. First was $10,000, then $20,000, and last week, $50,000.
0: Mm-hmm.
2: And this morning, he closed out the balance of the account. $100,000.
0: Yeah, well, he's got it to spend, Mrs. Kilcoyne.
2: Well, I won't pretend the money doesn't interest me, but what's behind it, Mr. Spade? Each time he withdraws these cash sums, he leaves the house without a word to me. And sometimes doesn't return until dawn. My husband is not fond of nightlife, Mr. Spade. Only a desperate situation could induce him to leave the house after dark.
0: Yeah, so I've heard. They say that's how he kept his health as long as he has. All right, you want me to trail him, find out what he does with the money. Just one question. Why'd you pick me for the job?
2: Why, your reputation...
0: That's local. You say you're new in San Francisco.
2: Well, I do read the local papers. Your picture was in only 2 weeks ago.
0: Yeah, well, that caver didn't help my reputation.
2: I like your looks. A nice, honest face. A man I could trust.
0: Well, don't buy that.
2: And I'm sentimental, too. Your picture reminded me of someone who is very dear to me. My brother. Of course, you're nothing like him, really, but you do look alike. I suppose that sounds like a silly woman's reason.
0: Yeah. What's your address?
2: Well, I have a little place of my own out on Divisadero. The Balboa Apartments near Normandy Terrace.
0: Mm-hmm.
2: You'd better keep in touch with me there. I don't want Leonard to know. The Kilcoyne mansion is at 1316 Clarendon.
0: 1316. Mm-hmm.
2: He returns from his office around 6 in the evening. Do you have a car?
0: No. Do I need one?
2: Well, I don't know where he may go. Now, here are the keys to my car. It's parked in front of the main entrance, a gray Plymouth. He won't recognize the car. My brother's. Now, about your fee.
0: $100 now. If I need more, I'll leave you now. I had an uneasy feeling I would need more. The last detective that tried to follow Leonard Kilcoyne had hospital insurance. I don't. But I'm a gambler at heart, so I parked Lorraine's Plymouth across the street from the Kilcourse mansion and waited. At 9 in the p.m., Mr. Kilcourse, much, much too old for her, came out the front door and flagged down a taxi. I made an illegal U-turn and followed. The trail ended across the Golden Gate Bridge in Marin County. It was a country club-type building on top of a hill overlooking the bay. It did business under the name of Ernie Nogales's Racket Club. The racket had nothing to do with tennis. It came from two sources: the moans and groans of the customers losing money at the roulette wheels and crap tables, and the glad hand the management threw at my quarry as I followed him in.
3: But Mr. Kilcourse, surprised to see you. Since when you go out of the dump?
4: Well, I thought a little nightlife might agree with me, Nogales.
3: Oh, that sounds like you, Mr. Kilcourse. I didn't know you better. I think you was afraid to go out night.
4: Well, now, I was thinking of buying this place to retire to. But I figured it'd be cheaper to win it at your roulette table. What's your limit here?
3: 10,000, but for you, wide open, the sky.
4: $100,000 for a starter?
3: Well, any time they catch you with hot money, Mr. Keeble. Come over to the cashier. I sell you the chips myself.
0: I didn't have to bother making myself inconspicuous. Everybody in the joint stopped playing to watch Kilcourse while he shoved his $100,000 roll through the cashier's window and scooped up four stacks of 1,000-buck chips.
5: Make your bet,
4: Queen. All right, you, spin that wheel.
5: Huh? How much you got there?
4: $25,000. Any objections?
5: Is that okay, Mr. Nogales?
3: Spin it, Joe. I'm covering through the table personally.
5: Okay, sir. Around and round the little ball goes. 15 pay, 15 and the red.
3: Maybe next time, Mr. Kilcourse. Why don't you double up, play the red and the black? It's safer.
4: I'll stay with the numbers. 50,000 on 15. Spin it.
3: It's okay, Joe. I'm still covering.
5: Well, it's your money, Mr. Nogales. Number four paid. Number four and the red again.
4: $25,000 more on 15.
3: Look, Mr. Kilcourse, go on, enjoy yourself, take it off your income tax, but please spread them out a little there, those chips, huh? It looks bad for the house.
4: What kind of a joint is this? Can't you cover the bets?
3: Okay, Joe. He asked for it.
5: Okay, sir.
0: I didn't wait to see where the little ball went on the last spin of the wheel. I would have made a side bet with any taker that Kilcourse wanted to lose that $100,000. I would also have made book he knew I was following him. As I left the table and walked out of the club, I braced myself for what usually comes next. There would either be a dead body in the car or somebody would crease my noggin with a sap. But nothing happened. I switched on the headlights and stood in the glare of them for fully a minute, but nobody even shot at me. I flushed the shrubbery. No gunman. Checked the ignition wires. No booby traps. Driving back to town, I racked my brain for some way to bring them out into the open. I felt like a man with his life savings all on one number waiting for the wheel to stop spinning, which wasn't far from the truth. Not much of a cliffhanger, but the best we could do this week.
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Tonight's adventure with...

0: Yeah.
1: This Mrs. Kilcross's apartment?
0: Yeah.
1: She here?
0: Yeah.
1: Well, can I come in?
0: Yeah.
2: Tommy?
0: Yeah.
2: Who is that, Mr. Spaney?
1: Yeah.
2: Oh, this is the detective I was telling you about, Tommy. Remember?
0: Yeah.
2: The one who looks so much like you?
0: Yeah.
1: No.
2: Oh, excuse me. This is my brother, Tommy Lane.
1: Yeah, I mean,
2: Tommy, won't you run down to the corner and buy me some cigarettes for about 20 minutes? I have something to talk over with Mr. Spade.
0: Yeah.
1: Nice boy, your brother. Small vocabulary, but big feet.
2: Well, he's shy. Now, what did you find out about my husband, Mr. Spade?
1: He dropped $100,000 in a gambling joint. Ernie Nogales' racket club. You know it?
2: No, but I know Ernie Nogales. I knew him in Reno before I met Leonard. He lost his license there for running a crooked wheel.
1: The way Kilcross was playing tonight, that wheel didn't have to be crooked. He was trying to lose that $100,000.
2: But why? Why would he do a thing like that?
1: One of two reasons. Either he's paying off to Nogales or he's paying off to somebody else, and Nogales is the go-between.
2: Well, I don't believe it. Ernie is a crooked gambler, but he doesn't touch blackmail.
1: And your husband isn't stupid enough to drop $100,000 in three turns of a wheel. Anyway, I'm not tangling with him and or the Ernie Nogales mob for $100 of your money or anybody else's. Here, take it.
2: Well,
1: here are your car keys.
2: No, no, wait, please. You can't desert me now.
1: Why not?
2: Well, I haven't told you everything. I'd hoped I wouldn't have to.
1: About your brother?
2: How did you know?
1: The only place you get a green suntan is in a pokey. Besides, he acts kind of stir-crazy. Spent a little time in solitary, didn't he?
2: He won't talk about it. But that's it, Sam. That's why Leonard is paying that blackmail money to Nogales.
1: You just said Nogales wouldn't touch blackmail. Any other corrections you'd like to make in your copy before we proceed?
2: Yes. Well, I might as well tell you everything.
1: Why not?
2: I knew when I came to you this morning that my husband was paying this money to Nogales. I knew because I asked him to.
1: You and Ernie Nogales are working together?
2: I'm not that rotten.
1: I didn't say you were, but you're a rotten liar. There's that much in your favor.
2: But I'm telling the truth now, Sam. You must believe me. Everything that has happened is my fault. I persuaded Nogales to give my brother a job in his place in Reno.
1: Mm-hmm.
2: They quarreled, and when he got closed down, he blamed Tommy. He swore he'd kill him when he got out of prison. That's why I begged my husband to pay him to save Tommy's life.
1: Who did rat on Nogales about that crooked wheel in Reno?
2: I did. That's why I feel responsible. Leonard is so fine, so generous. But I can't let him go on paying for my mistake.
1: Yeah, like you said, he's going to run out of money.
2: Look at me, Sam. Do I look like the kind of a woman to whom money means everything in the world?
1: No, but you're looking at me, not at Kilcross.
2: You're laughing at me. Oh, I know what you think. Perhaps I did make a mistake in marrying Leonard, but he was so kind, so considerate, like my father.
1: Everybody reminds you of your relatives.
2: You don't believe my story.
1: Well, since you asked.
2: Well, all right, then. Here's the truth. I'm really Jack the Ripper's granddaughter. My parents were terribly wealthy. I harpooned my mother in her Beverly Hills swimming pool, set fire to my father with a $50,000 negotiable bond, and eloped with John Wilkes Booth. That brings us up to 1865. Shall I go on?
1: Don't stop. It's great.
2: Oh, get out of here. Get out of here and leave me alone.
1: After you've told me all your secrets, I'm not that rotten.
2: You won't help me. You never intended to. Why go on? Torturing.
1: Oh, now, stop that. Please, please. I believe you. I believe all your stories. Now, what is my next smart move?
2: Sam, the only way to stop Ernie Nogales is to prove that he's running a crooked wheel. Then he'd pay back all that blackmail money, and he wouldn't dare lay a hand on Tommy.
1: Well, it's going to be hard to prove and expensive. I'll have to lose a little on that wheel before I can figure the way it's rigged. How much can you invest?
2: Well, I have about $1,000 of my own.
1: With you?
2: Yes. Here. You take it.
1: Smells nice.
2: Sam.
1: Yeah?
2: Sam, after all this is over and after I've put things to right with Leonard, I should have told him before this, but I owed him so much. Oh, Sam, I'm so glad it's you.
1: Yeah. Me too, Angel.
2: Go now, darling, before I beg you not to.
1: What time does that joint close?
2: Well, it runs all night, I think.
1: Good. Let's stay up late and raid the icebox. Around 2 in the a.m., when I low-geared the Plymouth up the long, steep driveway to Ernie Nogales' racket club, backed into the parking space nearest the road with a car headed downhill for a quick getaway just in case, and I went in. joint was still going full blast. I bought $500 worth of chips, swaggered over to the table where Kilcourse had dropped his $100,000, and nonchalantly flipped the blue chip onto the red.
3: Happily, shibetcha, ladies and gentlemen, make your game. Okay, that's all. Around and round the little ball goes.
1: I didn't look to see where the little ball went. Most of the money was on red, so it was bound to turn up black.
3: A red, please.
1: What?
3: Number 15. Place your bets, please. Make your game, ladies and gentlemen. Around and round again.
1: The chips were spread around more the next turn, so I stacked 100 at the bottom of the 1 to 34 column. With a crooked wheel, my 100 made it the best bet to lose.
3: And 19, and the red wins again.
1: Hey! I plunked 500 down on number 5 and raked in 17,500. I left my original bet on the table. When the little ball fell into the pocket, I was $35,000 to the good from my point of view, but not for my clients. I doubled my bet and looked apprehensively around. There were no surly characters edging up behind me. In fact, the only surly character in sight was Ernie Nogales, and he looked happy. That didn't make much sense. When my bankroll got to $105,000, I played a hunch. I threw $5,000 of it back on the table and lost it. That made a kind of sense. I cashed in the rest of my chips and squeezed the $100,000 U.S. currency into my inside pocket. If anybody aimed for my heart, it was thick enough to stop the slug, which was some comfort. But what I saw when I walked out to the parking lot was no comfort at all. I'd gotten just a glimpse of it through some trees. A sedan backed into a driveway halfway down the hill. It was blacked out except for 5 glowing cigar ends that showed through the windows. I could think of only one reason for 5 cigar smokers to be parked in that particular spot at that particular moment. The Plymouth is where I had parked it, pointing straight down the hill. I slammed the door but didn't get in. And I listened. The car down the hill was getting ready, too. I cracked the door of the Plymouth wide enough to get my arm inside and pressed the starter with the heel of my hand. I switched on the lights, pushed the clutch with my left hand, used my right to shift it into low. Then I pulled the hand throttle out all the way and let it go.

0: a big idea busting into my office.
1: We're going to have a talk, Nogales.
0: Please, don't wave that heater at me. It makes me nervous. I don't like guns.
1: I don't either. That's why I'm here. Put your hands on top of the desk and keep them there.
0: All right. Give me back that roll. I give you clean money for it. With a gamble, so I lost. Can you blame me?
1: Where'd you get this money?
0: I buy it. 50 cents on the dollar. I don't ask where it came from, but I read the papers. I figure it was that shipyard payroll job a few days back. Like it just fell in my lap. I figured it'd make 50 grand instead of kill course 5. I guess that was dirty trick you just out of stir, Tommy, huh?
1: I got news for you, Nogales. I didn't know this money was hot, and I am not Tommy Lane.
0: No? Then what?
1: Private Dick. Tommy's sister hired me to take the fall for him. Look, I got most of the caper. Kilcourse wanted to pay Tommy 100 grand. You rigged the wheel so Kilcourse would lose it one night and Tommy would win it back the next night. Now, what was Kilcourse paying him off for?
0: No caper, legitimate. He was sent up for bribing a public official.
1: You mean he was the payoff man for Kilcourse's contracting firm?
0: Sure, legitimate business. And the grand jury went out after Kilcourse. Tommy took the rap, that's all, for a price.
1: Yeah, 100 grand. Thanks, Nogales. That's all I needed.
2: Oh, Sam, I was afraid I might be too late.
1: You are, sweetheart.
2: Oh, I have so many things to explain. Where can you talk?
1: Right in here.
2: But who's this man?
1: Why, that's your old sweetie from Reno, Ernie Nogales, remember?
0: What's the matter with you two? You crazy?
2: Oh, Sam, I should have told you the truth from the beginning.
1: Check. The Nogales yarn, I can understand, but why did you tell me you were Kilcourse's wife?
2: I was desperate. I had to say something. It was the only explanation I could think of for my interest in this case without telling the truth.
1: That you were making a pigeon out of me.
2: I don't know about such things, Sam. All I know is I'm here in time to warn you. You mustn't walk out of here with that money.
0: Listen,
2: they may kill you to get it back.
1: They already did. They're combing the wreckage of that car right now, looking for my body.
2: Then Tommy was right. They did mean to kill him.
1: How'd he get the rumble?
2: While he was in prison, from another man that Kilcourse framed. He was in for life, so it was safe for him to talk.
0: Hey, you...
1: Oh. Yeah, Nogales?
0: That car that just drove up. I think that's Mr. Kilcourse.
2: Oh, I...
1: Hey, what's your hurry?
2: Let me go!
1: Come on, what's your hurry?
2: Tommy's out there in that cab. I've got to warn him.
1: Or a tip-off Kilcourse. Which is it?
2: No, Sam, you've got to believe me.
1: Sit down. Stop that.
0: You two have fun. I'm getting out of here.
1: Go ahead. Now, listen, sweet Lorraine. You may as well save your breath for those explanations. You're staying right here until the caper's all wrapped up.
2: Here he comes. Have you got a gun, Sam?
1: Yeah.
2: Well, you'd better have it ready.
1: Mm-mm.
2: But, Sam...
3: Where's Nogales? I want to see him.
1: He was called out of town, sir. I'm in charge. You Mr. Kilcourse?
3: That's right. I want to know why you people have been interfering with my business. It might interest you to know that this building site's on an old Spanish land grant. Title's very shaky. I'll run an 8-lane highway straight through the middle of it and turn the rest of it into a game preserve. That's what I do to people who double-cross me.
1: I tried to tell Mr. Nogales that, sir. He wouldn't listen to me. He tipped Tommy off for a split of 100 grand, but I knew sooner or later we'd have to answer to you, Mr. Kilcourse.
3: Oh, well, what's that?
1: Here's your 100 grand, sir. Count it.
3: Well. What's your name, son?
1: Sam Spade, sir.
3: Well, I'm glad to meet an honest lad. Well, come along. You too, young lady. We'll all walk out together.
2: Sam, what are you... Sure. What?
3: Spade, huh?
1: Yes, sir. I'm a private detective, but I'm ambitious.
3: Politics?
1: Yes, sir.
3: Well, we'll run you for assembly. In the meantime, I believe there's an opening in one of the public services. Garbage disposal. Executive end, of course. Where the devil is that man with my car? Oh, there he is. Now, you drop around to my office in the morning.
1: Thank you, and good night, Mr. Kilcourse.
3: Drive on, Horace. Back to the city.
2: Oh, Sam. How could you?
1: Hmm?
2: All those lies and just handing over the money like that. It wasn't yours.
1: It wasn't Tommy's either, sweetheart. Get in.
2: Well, Tommy, are you all right?
4: Yeah.
1: Drive us across the bridge, Tommy, will you?
4: Yeah.
2: Tommy.
4: Yeah?
2: Tommy, I'm afraid we'll have to do without the money.
4: Yeah?
2: Sam gave it to Mr. Kilcourse.
4: Yeah?
2: Now, don't get excited, Tommy. I'm sure Sam had a reason. Didn't you, Sam?
1: Yeah. I mean, that was marked money from a payroll job.
2: Oh, then it won't do him any good.
1: It'll send him up for a good long stretch if the eyewitness story that goes along with it is good enough. And you're just the girl to tell it, sweetheart. Am I right, Tommy?
4: Yeah.
1: Period. End of report.
2: Already? But Sam.
1: Yeah?
2: What happened? Who were the 5 men in the car? The ones who shot at that Plymouth in the mistaken belief that you were in it?
1: Their names are of little account, Effie. Suffice it to say that Kilcourse pointed his pudgy finger at them in the hopes of keeping the charge of attempted murder out of his indictment. But I was too clever. I identified them.
2: But
5: Sam, you didn't see anything but their cigars glowing in the darkness.
1: Have you never heard of Sherlock Holmes' monograph and the 49 varieties of tobacco ash, you fool?
5: Oh, but Sam, Sherlock Holmes is only the segment of someone's imagination. He's a fictional detective.
1: Well?
5: You mean... Oh, Sam, you're tired.
1: Yes, I am.
5: It's affected your mind, winning all that money. Now, you just sit here and rest.
1: All right.
5: Think of the snowy mountaintops and blue skies.
1: Mm-hmm.
5: I'll just go and type this up.
1: Snowy mountaintops. Winter sports yet.
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5: Well, here it is, Sam. And not that it made any difference, but how did you guess that she wasn't Mrs. Kilcourse?
1: Simple. Kilcourse didn't recognize it.
5: But, Sam, that was after you denounced her.
1: I did no such thing.
5: From the report, Sam, in black and white. Quote, why did you tell me you were Kilcourse's wife? Unquote. At that point, you assumed that she was not Mrs. Leonard Kilcourse.
1: I did not. I merely wondered why she had told me.
5: Well, with all the lies she told, you might have assumed anything she said was totally devoid of truth.
1: And I did, sweetheart. I did.
5: Oh, well, that's a relief. I was afraid for a while she'd taken you in.
1: What's that got to do with the truth?
5: Oh. Good night, Sam.
1: Good night, sweetheart.

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Sam Spade is played by Howard Duff. Lorraine Tuttle is Effie. Sadie Thompson appeared as Lorraine Kilcourse. 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Again and again, the choice of men who put good grooming first. This is Dick Joy reminding you to...

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6: 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Very nice, young Harold.
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9: Once upon a time there was an engineer.
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11: Charlie says, love my good and plenty. 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

0: presenting Orson Welles as the Third Man. The Lives of Harry Lime. The fabulous stories of the immortal character, originally created in the story The Third Man, with zither music by Anton Karas.
1: I've messed around in a lot of messy things. You know me, I'm certainly no angel. But I never had anything to do with murder, or dope, or blackmail. Except just once. With blackmailers. Not my fault either, as I think you'll agree. But all the same, I'm sorry to have ever come within breathing distance of that caper, because as several people during the course of this little story had occasion to point out, blackmail is a nasty word. That's the title of the tale. Stick around and see if you don't agree.

0: It all started in Marseille back in 47. I was running cigarettes into France in those days, cigarettes and a few other commodities, as I think I've told you before. I had a nice little sailing boat and an auxiliary, typical pleasure craft, those waters, to use as a cover. This was in September, and I'd just come into port that afternoon. A few of us had been having dinner in the town. I was on my way back to the boat alone. It was late, about 4 in the morning, cold. Suddenly, looming ahead of me in the mist, and lurching drunkenly, I saw the figure of a man. A big fellow he was. I thought I'd stay out of his way. Marseille's a tough town, one of the toughest in the world. It's a good place not to have any trouble in, so that's why I tried to keep clear of the drunk. But before I could get out of the way, he caught sight of me, uttered a strange, muffled sort of cry, and suddenly threw himself forward.
1: Oh.
0: I braced myself for a fight. Before I knew it, he was down on his knees in front of me, groaning. Then all at once I realized he wasn't drunk at all. But all that wet on his chest was blood. I never found out who did it. Even after I took him onto my yacht, tried to do what I could for him, never told me who it was that had stabbed him. The knife had gone in just over his heart, and by dawn it was pretty clear that he wasn't going to live through the day. He seemed to realize it, too.
2: They got me. It doesn't matter why me. Maybe they were right. They got me, and now very soon I'm going to die. What is your name?
0: Lyme, Harry Lyme.
2: I've heard of you. Quite a reputation, Monsieur Lyme. I call you Harry.
0: Okay.
2: I am Draco. Yes, I see from your face that you have heard of me, too. You call me Marcel.
0: Okay, Marcel.
2: That way I spend my last hour or so with my friends.
0: Marcel Bracco, a real Marseillaise, born quite a while ago anyway, died September 12, 1947. Profession, crook, all kinds of crook. Some of the dirtiest kinds, I knew that. Among other things, I heard that Bracco was the chief of the Amazons. It was a gang of girls. Crooks, all of them. No, the big ugly man in my berth wasn't one of the nice people. You mustn't think because I'm telling you this story that I've anything to say in his favor. But he was a guy. See what I mean? He was somebody. And he was dying. Steady, old man. Easy does it. I'm with you.
2: I haven't got time to make a wheel. I know that sounds like a joke, but I'm serious, Harry. I'd like to leave you something to show my gratitude, something to remember me by.
0: That's okay, old man.
2: Look, all I can give you is this. And it's worth something, Harry. It's worth quite a lot if I give you a name. A name, Harry. Do not think I am joking. This name is just as good as money or jewels. Remember it. The name it is Maurice Chevalier. Did you hear that, Harry? Chevalier. Maurice Chevalier.
0: Well, who is he?
2: Oh, he's many things, Harry. He's a very many different sorts of man. You must remind him of this. It would be like money to you.
0: Where do I find him?
2: In the Chamber of Deputies of the National Assembly of France.
0: What do I say to him?
2: Say, I'm dying, Harry. Hold my hand.
0: I am, old man.
2: I haven't time to tell you. You must have Julien.
0: Julien?
2: Yes, Julien Moreau.
0: Moreau? But he was dead. I pulled the sheet up over his big, ugly face and went out of the cabin. Three months later in Paris, in a little nightclub in Montparnasse, I ran into Julien Moreau. Julien was a newspaper man. In his way, Julien was quite a guy, too. Not a crook. Just a newspaper man, a good one. I'd struck up an acquaintance with him, and after a couple of weeks, it had brightened into something resembling friendship. So tonight, I thought the time had come when I could afford to approach him on the subject of my legacy. Precious name. Julien.
3: Yes, Harry?
0: I want to ask you a question.
3: Go ahead.
0: I'm going to mention a name.
3: Well,
0: if it means anything, do you let me know?
3: Don't be so mysterious, Harry. What's the name?
0: Chevalier. Maurice Chevalier.
3: Why do you ask?
0: Why don't you answer?
3: Excuse me. I want you to tell me why you mentioned that name.
0: You won't tell me anything about him unless I do?
3: I'm afraid not.
0: There was a guy down in Marseille who told me that name. He said it was worth money.
3: Money?
0: Yes. That's what he told me. He was dying at the time.
3: That man in Marseille, he must have been a criminal.
0: Well, don't go all prim and moral on me, Julian. Yes, as a matter of fact, it was something along those lines. What of it?
3: I'm not going moral on you, Eric. I'm nothing very special myself. But when you say to me that the name Maurice Givlet is worth money, well...
0: Or what?
3: There's a nasty world for that, Eric. A nasty world for that kind of money.
0: What do you mean?
3: Chantage.
0: I don't get that.
3: That's French. French for blackmail.
0: A little later, though, Julian loosened up a little. After a few more drinks.
3: Harry?
0: Yes?
3: That criminal in Marseille you were talking about.
0: Well, you brought him up, Julian. I was asking about a certain Monsieur Givlet.
3: I know. Harry, was the criminal's name Bracco? Marcel Bracco?
0: Yeah, but how do you happen to know him? You're not in the rackets. You're a newspaper man.
3: Marcel was with us for a while in the resistance. He was a brave man, and we got to be friends. But then later, we quarreled. That was after the war. He came to me here in Paris, wanted information about this Givlet. I gave it to him. Givlet is an important man in the government. And through the paper, I arranged an interview between him and Marcel. But I told you, Harry, blackmail something I can't forgive.
0: And Marcel was blackmailing the Givlet?
3: Yes. Not for money, but for protection. Police protection. Marcel, as you probably know, had that gang they call the Amazons.
0: But what was he blackmailing Givlet about? What did he have on him?
3: Plenty.
0: And you know what it was?
3: Certainly, Marcel told me.
0: Exactly what was Givlet's past?
3: Ah, Harry. That's Mr. Givlet's secret.
0: And yours, old man. It's yours, too.
3: Yes, Harry, as you say. It's mine, too.
0: Must be something pretty bad.
3: Bad enough for a man who's trying to make something decent of himself. Oh, don't think I like Mr. Givlet. I hate him. But as long as he behaves himself, I won't denounce him.
0: As long as he behaves himself. So that's your price, isn't it? Don't you see, old man? In a way, you're a blackmailer yourself. Then, some months later, in the lobby of the Georges V in Paris.
1: Calling Mr. Lyme, Monsieur Harry Lyme, yes. Monsieur Lyme.
0: Yes, boy.
1: Monsieur Lyme?
0: Yes, what is the phone call?
1: There's a lady to see you, Monsieur Lyme. She's been keeping up.
0: A lady? Young or old?
1: Young, Monsieur Lyme. Very pretty.
0: Well, either way, old man. What are we waiting for? Oh.
4: You are Harry Lyme?
0: Insist on the original, honey. Accept no substitutes. This is it.
4: I don't understand.
0: I'm Harry Lyme. That's what I'm trying to tell you. Who are you? We haven't got around to that yet.
4: I've not given you a chance to tell you.
0: True enough.
4: My name is Müller. Heidi Müller.
0: Glad to know you, Heidi. Shall we go to the bar and have a drink? It's a little early for dinner, but...
4: This is serious, Mr. Lyme. I've come to see you on business.
0: I'm afraid of it. Well, go ahead.
4: I've been told about you, Mr.
0: Lyme. Idle gossip. How people talk. I'm a straight, upright, clean-living, law-abiding citizen. What is it you had in mind? Which particular law did you want me to break for you?
4: I want a passport.
0: Passport? Oh, that's easy. We can arrange that for you in a couple of days. A man here in Paris does very good work, but the best phony passports come from Amsterdam, if you're willing to wait.
4: It is not as simple as that.
0: Oh?
4: I want a passport for my father.
0: Well, just give me his name, the other particulars, and the photograph. By the way, what kind of passport do you want? American, British, Panamanian?
4: Mr. Lyme, my father is not here. He's in Romania.
0: Romania?
4: Yes. The other side of the Iron Curtain.
0: Do you want me to get a passport to him in Romania?
4: That's right.
0: Practically impossible. Well, now, mind you, when I say practically, that's what I mean. Practically, for Harry Lyme, nothing is strictly impossible, just expensive. But you get what I mean.
4: No, I didn't.
0: Well, how much dough can you spend?
4: Money?
0: Yes. If you want to get a passport to your father in Romania.
4: I'm going to
0: what? Don't be wrong, man. I'm sorry, I'd like to help, but I never break the law except on a strictly commercial basis. Besides an operation
4: Mr.
0: like
4: Lyme.
0: This.
4: This is very embarrassing.
0: It certainly is, dear.
4: But I told you, you were going to do this for me without charging me the money. And you are, Mr. Tracy. Shall I tell you?
0: Yes, it'd be very interesting to hear.
4: I believe you are in trouble now with the French police.
0: Only I'm always in trouble with the French police. Why?
4: Yesterday they sent for me and asked me to identify you.
0: Asked you to identify me? Why? What's the key?
4: I do not know. It is something to do with counterfeit
0: money. Oh, yes, that casino business. That happened in August in Cannes. They never got me on it. The money was passed, all right. They don't have it. They can't put it on me.
4: I was there on the casino business. The police discovered that I was next in line at the cashiers. When they found that out, they came to me. They want me to be a witness against you. They want me to swear that I saw you passing that counterfeit money.
0: I see. And, what did you tell them?
4: First, I asked them questions about you. That's how I found out that you're, who you are.
0: I see. You kind of. Tell me the truth. Did you really see me pass that money?
4: No. As a matter of fact, I didn't, but unless you heard me before, Mr. Lyon, see that I did.
0: Reminds me of something a friend of mine was saying last night. French have a nasty word for what you're up to, young lady. I can't remember what it is. Blackmail's a bad word in English.

0: Mama Rudzinski.
1: That's who I thought I replied to with my little problem. Mama Rudzinski is quite a character and a great authority on passports, frontiers, international laws in general, and how to break them in particular.
2: Hello?
1: This is Harry Lime speaking. Harry Lime, I want to speak to Mama.
2: You keep it up. Hello?
1: Hello, Mama.
2: Yes?
1: It's Harry, Mama.
2: How are you?
1: Lime, Mama. Harry Lime. I'm in trouble. I need help.
2: Bad trouble?
1: Sort of.
2: Come on. I'll see you right away.
1: An hour later, I'd filled Mama in on the whole story and was waiting for advice.
3: Well, Ari, it's a tricky business. I don't need to tell you. The phony passport's easy. But finding this man Muller in Romania and getting him back through the Iron Curtain, it's no joke.
1: Look, Mama, I didn't come here to listen to how difficult it is. I want some help.
3: Well, there are two ways.
1: Yeah?
3: The first way, you go to Romania yourself.
1: That's the way I don't like.
3: I don't blame you. A man can get killed down there. The other way is through diplomatic channels.
1: Well, the way you say it, it sounds easy, Mama, but you know any ambassadors?
3: No. I don't know any ambassadors, and neither do you. All you need is somebody high up in the government here in France. If you could just find a weak place somewhere. A place where you could put some...
1: You mean blackmail?
3: I don't like the word blackmail. No. I mean pressure. Just find a soft place where you can... Hey, where are you going? Sit down, I'm making life pleasant for you.
1: Thanks, Mama, but I haven't got time. I've got to find myself one of those soft places. And then, Mama, I've got to start pushing. Pushing quick, or else.
3: Or else?
1: It's that same old word. I don't like it any more than you do.
3: Blackmail?
1: Pressure. Pressure. So long.
4: Monsieur Lyon?
1: Yeah?
4: Monsieur Givelet will see you now. Come this way, please.
1: Thank you.
4: Monsieur Lyon.
5: Oh, yes. Come in, please. What can I do for you?
1: Well, I'll get right down to the point, Givelet. I know you're a busy man as well as an important one.
5: Well?
1: I have a favor to ask.
5: Huh?
1: The man in Romania, he's stateless. Nansen passport before the war. His daughter's here in France. She wants to get him out.
5: Are you serious, Monsieur?
1: Such
5: a thing as you are asking. Why, it's practically impossible. And I will be frank with you. I don't even know who you are.
1: Lime, Harry Lime, I told you that.
5: Well, you see, even on the highest ministerial level...
1: It would be, as you say, practically impossible. I like that word, practically, Mr. Givelet. It gives me a little hope.
5: Yes, but...
1: I know, don't bother to say it again. You don't know me from Adam, Monsieur Givelet, but there you see, I have the advantage. I know you from Adam, Monsieur Givelet. I even know you from Monsieur Givelet.
5: I don't understand.
1: I've been in touch with a friend of yours.
5: What friend of mine?
1: A man called Brocco.
5: What?
1: Marcel Brocco. The name seems to me a good deal to you. He said it would.
5: Brocco is dead.
1: But not Brocco's secret, not your secret, old man. He gave it to me before he died. Now then, when can I expect some action on my client, Miller?
5: Your client?
1: The man who needs a passport. Remember the case you said was practically impossible?
5: Leave the particulars with my secretary. You will hear from me before the end of the week.
1: Thanks, old man. I appreciate this. I really do.
5: And when do I hear from you? Again. Blackmailers always come back.
1: That's a nasty word, old man. Don't use it again. You won't see me. Well, it worked. Whatever it was, it worked. I was holding a secret over a man's head. I didn't even know the secret. Yes, whatever I was threatening the politician Givelet with seemed to be a threat strong enough, because by the end of next week, Heidi's father was on his way through the Iron Curtain. She said I was wonderful, Heidi did. Asked how she could ever thank me. I told her that thanks didn't come into it. I'm not your benefactor, honey, remember? I told her. I'm your victim. About 4 months later, Julian wrote me from New York. This is Julian Moreau, my newspaper man. Dear Harry, he wrote, now that it's all over, I think you have a right to know the truth. The truth about Givelet, I mean. I'm reading to you now from Julian's letter. Givre was born in a suburb of Paris. His political life began when he joined the group wearing black boots and brown shirts of a violently anti-democratic character. This was all during the 30s. Then, during World War II, came his big chance. You will see that this Givre, while essentially a little man, is clever. He secures for himself very early in the German occupation a false identity card, and it is under the false name of Givre that he is a collaborationist, a Nazi stooge, and a black marketeer. His real name is therefore a good name. It is the false one which is bad. That's the beginning of 44. Convinced that the Nazis are near the end, he rushes forward to the fighting French and under his real name joins their invasion corps. Under his true identity, he gives them some assistance. And at the end of the war, the power of the resistance becomes overwhelming and their investigations far-reaching, so Givre drops the false identity of Givre forever. Now notice, please, that his original name is above reproach, since it was under the false one that he acted for the Nazis. Now, there's need for men like himself, modest, self-effacing, industrious. And so it comes to pass that the little fascist street fighter, the black marketeer, the collaborationist, who betrayed scores of his countrymen to the Germans, is triumphantly elected to the Parliament as representative of one of the great historical parties of France. Well, now, my friend, we come to the Amazons. Given this title in the newspapers myself just before the war, theoretically the racket was broken up, but in fact it was still flourishing in Paris until the very recent death of a certain Marcel Bracco. This gang worked in pairs late at night, gangs of girls, striking up casual acquaintances with visiting provincial gentlemen of a certain age and steering them to various nightclubs, finally to a cheap bar where the respectable old gentleman was invariably rolled, as you say in America. In other words, everything was taken from him, and if possible, afterwards, he was blackmailed. Now, some such poor old fellow was being beaten up in a bar by Bracco and the others who worked in his gang when Givre, driving home from an all-night session at the National Assembly, heard the noise. He was waiting for a traffic light to change, and seeing no police on the street, he went into the little bar to investigate. Now, Mark, this was a genuinely kindly act, the act of a self-respecting French citizen. And you see what it got. Of course, the gangsters turned on him and beat him senseless. Going through his wallet, they came on his old identity card, which he'd kept for some reason or another, concealed behind a photograph of his mother. It was the card of Givre, the Nazi stooge. Thus, his secret fell into the hands of Bracco, who used it not to extort money, but for police protection for his gang. Very recently, as you may have read in my column, Monsieur Givre was being considered for an important new post in the ministry. And then you, my dear Harry, came to him with your threats. Threats of exposing something, the very nature of which, as it happened, you didn't even understand. Now, Givre had begun to breathe again, you see, and to hope after Bracco had died. But your visit was too much for him. The French government had put a price on the head of Givre, the Nazi stooge. Givre, the politician, didn't realize that his secret was safe. Perhaps he was right. A secret like that is never safe. And so it was that after some weeks of waiting for you to return, and of course you never did, his nerve finally cracked. And the very day on which he was to be confirmed in his new post, his housekeeper, coming in with a morning coffee, found him dead. He was seated before his desk where he had shot himself, seated before a blank piece of paper. He had not even written a note of farewell. I suppose at the end he found it difficult to decide who he could write to, what he would say, and above all, what name. Sorry.
0: Harry Lime returns in just a moment.

0: And now, Harry Lime.
1: A few days ago, I was in Paris. I went into a little place I know near the markets where they make a wonderful fish soup, and who should I see having lunch there but Heidi. Heidi and an old gentleman I was sure must be her father. What? She introduced him, and I sat down for a drink.
2: So finally, I get to meet the wonderful Harry Lime. This is really a pleasure.
1: Well, I'm glad you're with us here, Miller, on the sunny side of that iron curtain.
2: Thanks to you, Mr. Lime.
1: Oh, no, really.
2: But yes, my daughter has told me everything.
1: Everything, Heidi? Did you tell your father everything?

0: told me everything.
1: Everything, Heidi? Did you tell your father everything?
2: Well, Mr. Lamb, I told him all the wonderful help.
1: Did you tell him how you managed to persuade me to do it?
2: Not exactly.
1: Not exactly. What's these secrets? Heidi, you're blushing. Heidi, I'll make a deal with you.
2: A deal?
1: I won't tell your father what you did if you let me take you both to lunch.
0: But that's blackmail.
1: It's a nasty word, Mr. Miller. Let's not use it again. It'll spoil our soup.

0: Here, do you know something? If you stop eating bird's-eye beak burgers and eat these cheap ones...
1: All right.
0: You'll save Mum enough money to buy me a Leeds United tracksuit.
1: Fantastic.
0: I mean, they look the same, don't they?
1: Might look the same, but they don't taste the same.
0: You can't tell the difference.
1: Well, I can. The cheap one's yours.
2: Bird's-eye. Somehow other beef burgers just don't taste the same.
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0: protect the innocent.
1: NBC brings you Dragnet.
0: You're a detective sergeant. You're assigned to robbery detail. A ruthless fiend roams the streets of your city, masquerading as a police officer. For months, helpless citizens have been robbed, beaten senseless, and kidnapped. The criminal is a twisted genius, vicious, cunning. Your job is to get him.
1: Dragnet, the documented drama of an actual crime, investigated and solved by the men who unrelentingly stand watch on the security of your home, your family, and your life. For the next 30 minutes, in cooperation with the Los Angeles Police Department, you will travel step by step on the side of the law through an actual case from official police files, from beginning to end, from crime to punishment. Dragnet is the story of your police force in action.
2: It was Wednesday, June 4th. It was warm in Los Angeles. We were working the night watch out of robbery detail. My partner's Ben Romero. The boss is Ed Backstrand, chief of detectives. My name's Friday. I was on my way back from communications, and it was 11:13 p.m. when I got to room 27A. Robbery detail.
3: Oh, hi, Joe.
2: Hi, Ben. Did you get that message to call home?
3: Yeah, bad news.
2: What's the matter?
3: That doggone kid of mine, Chicken Pox.
2: Oh, again?
3: Last year it was the mumps. Year before that, the measles. Every time I get set for a vacation, he decides to catch something.
2: Well, forget it, Ben. Think what a comfort he's going to be in your old age.
3: Go ahead, lad. You'll find out.
2: Yeah.
4: How are you, Friday, Romero?
3: Fine. What can we do for you?
4: You don't look like you remember me.
2: Oh, no, wait a minute. Name's Savage, isn't it? George?
4: Johnny, Sergeant. Johnny Savage, you remember now?
3: Oh, sure. Those liquor store robberies out in the Wilshire District. About 6-7 years ago, wasn't it?
4: 10 years, Romero. You ought to remember that. You were at the trial.
3: We testify in court every week. 10 years is a long time.
4: It's longer in the state pen. It's a lot longer.
2: Now, you cried a little at that trial, didn't you, Savage? You said we beat that confession out of you.
4: Yeah, that's why I figured I'd drop in for a little visit to kind of apologize to you fellas. You gave me a square deal. I guess I kind of lost my head. I figured I'd apologize.
2: Oh, that's all right, Savage. When'd you get out?
4: A couple of weeks ago. I did it the hard way. Served 10 flat. I don't own my day.
2: You find a job yet?
4: Yeah, Friday. I'm working nights.
3: What kind of a job?
4: Laborer in a warehouse, south end of town.
3: Good. You decided to level?
4: 10 years in prison's a long time. You learn a lot of things. Nights are long, you think a lot. You get things straightened out.
2: I hope you mean that.
4: Sure I mean it, Friday. I've got everything straightened out. I know who my friends are, and I know who to watch out for.
3: You sound like maybe you're on the right track.
4: I got a figure, Romero. I like you two fellas. You caught me red-handed, and you sent me up for 10 years.
2: Well, you did all right, Savage. 5 armed robberies. You got off pretty easy.
3: You got a break, Savage. Make the best of it.
4: Sure, I'm not kicking. 10 years, a real break.
2: That's right.
4: Well, just dropped in for a little visit. Maybe I'll see you fellas sometime.
2: All right, Savage. Keep your nose clean?
4: Sure. No hard feelings.
2: No.
4: You just took 10 years of my life, that's all.
2: There's no such thing as a man going through prison without changing. And Ben and I have seen him switch in both directions. Some men learn their lesson after they land behind bars, and when they're released, they turn into good citizens. Johnny Savage was sour. We made a mental note to check him out later on, and then we went down to the record bureau and pulled his coming out mug. That's about all we had time for, because about an hour later, we started to get busy.
3: Hot shot, Joe. Grab it.
5: On the corner of Selma and Naples, the drugstore, 211 and probable attack. On the corner of Selma and Naples, 211 and...
3: What you got, Joe?
2: Selma and Naples, 211 and attack. Come on.
3: Here we are, Joe. Over there on the far corner.
2: Yeah.
3: All right.
2: Come on. We got the story from the victim, the store owner, Mr. Thomas. For the most part, it was the usual rundown of an early morning holdup. There was only one exception.
6: Oh, I've had young hoodlums try to hold me up before, but there was nothing like this one.
3: How you mean, Mr. Thomas?
6: Well, he came in here just before closing, and ordinarily I'd have kept an eye out because that's the time to look for him. But this fella came to the door and said he was a policeman, so I let him in. He looked like a cop. Barged right up to me and the wife behind the counter and pointed a gun. And she screamed, and he hit her in the face with the butt of the gun. Sergeant, it was horrible.
2: That's the way it started, and that's the way it kept going. Because most of the victims and most people don't realize that as a citizen, they have the right to check on police officers' identification when in doubt. After we got the story from Mr. Thomas and checked the store in the neighborhood, Ben and I headed back to the office.
7: Attention, all units. At the end of North Baxter Road near Hillcrest, victim of 211 and slugging. Cars 71, 72, take the call, code 3. Attention, all units.
2: That's four blocks away from the last one. Let's roll on it, huh, Ben?
3: Right, I'll hit the siren. You get the light.
2: By the time Ben and I got up to the end of North Baxter, the men from car 71 were already there. The victim was telling his story. His face looked like it had been through a meat grinder.
8: Now, we're just shifting the car into second to make the hill when I hear this siren behind me, and I see this red light flashing in the side view mirror. Well, naturally, I pulled over to the curb, and I was just reaching for my driver's license when the cop runs up, yanks me out of the car, and starts clubbing me in the face with the butt of his gun.
3: Did you get a look at him? Think you can describe him?
8: No, I'm afraid not. He swung me around and kept me staring into that red light on his car all the time he was beating me. After a while, everything just went black. When I woke up, my wallet was gone, all my money.
2: 45 minutes later, Ben and I were interviewing the third victim, a young housewife out in the Wilshire district. Same trademark.
9: I tried to tell him I didn't have any money, but he wouldn't listen. He kept holding me by the throat and beating me with his fist like he enjoyed it. Beating me.
2: Yeah, all right, Mrs. Jameson. Could you tell us how he got in the house?
9: He came in the front door and rang the bell. I opened the door, but I left the burglar chain on. He said he was a policeman. So when he demanded I open the door all the way, I did. Then he grabbed me.
3: And you can't describe the man for us, Mrs. Jameson?
9: He was tall. And he had dark hair and big hands. Oh, it was like a nightmare. A horrible nightmare.
3: Tall, dark hair, big hands. Your guess the same as mine, Joe?
2: Maybe. Let's wait and see. Come on, let's check with the boss.
3: Hi, Mike.
10: Hi. He's waiting for you. In there.
2: Come on, Ben.
10: Chief of Detectives Office, Hannon.
11: Sit down.
3: Here, Skipper.
11: All right, you two, let's have it.
3: The guy with the red light?
11: Yes, the guy with the red light posing as a policeman. Why hasn't he been picked up?
2: You know as much about it as we do, Ed. We got our first call around midnight. He knocked over a drugstore out on Selma. He hasn't stopped working since.
11: Didn't you get any definite lead on him? No description, no license number?
2: Nothing. He's tall, big hands, dark hair, that's all.
11: Fine. Either of you got any ideas?
3: Could be anybody, Skipper, with that description.
11: You're sure it wasn't anybody on the force?
2: We sent all the victims down to personnel. Lowry showed him the mug book of all police officers. Wasn't one of our men.
3: Works fast. Drugstore, motorist, a pedestrian, a housewife out in the Wilshire district. Went right in the house after her. Four of them, right in a row.
11: Five.
3: Huh?
11: There's a 20-year-old kid in the next room. Came in just before you got here. A couple of hours ago, he was sitting in the car with his girl up in Mulholland Drive. This red light bandit comes along, slugs him, and kidnaps the girl.
3: Kidnaps? She still miss?
11: Not a trace.
2: When did this happen?
11: A couple of hours ago. They brought the kid over from Georgia Street Hospital. We can talk to him now. He's had a bad time. Right in here.
2: Okay.
11: Pete, we're going to have to ask you a few more questions.
8: Oh, yeah. Okay. It feels a little better now.
11: This is Sergeant Friday and Sergeant Romero.
2: Hi, Pete.
8: Hi.
2: Can you tell us what time the trouble started?
8: Oh, about 10:15, 10:30. Sally and I were sitting in the car talking about where we were going on our honeymoon. We're going to be married next month. And then this car pulls up behind us and starts flashing a red spotlight on us. And a guy runs over and pulls open the door. He said he was a cop.
3: Did you get a good look at his car, Pete?
8: I think it was a black sedan.
2: Did you get a look at the man, Pete?
8: No, I didn't. It was pretty dark and he kept me staring into that red spotlight. It all happened so fast. Then he started slugging me, and I went down.
2: What happened then?
8: Well, the next thing I knew, Sally was screaming. He had one hand on her throat and he had her backed up against the side of the car. He was beating her with the other hand. Some kind of a short billy club. Well, I got up and I started for him and he slugged me again. When I came to, Sally was gone.
2: Anybody check the area up there, Ed?
11: Yeah, Davis and Griffin. Didn't find a thing.
8: Oh, Sergeant, you gotta find her. You got to. I wouldn't know what to tell her folks. I wouldn't know what to say.
3: That's all right, Pete. We'll find her. You take it easy.
10: Got a hot shot, Ed, up in Summit Road near Westmore. A woman, unconscious. Ambulance follow-up. Possible dead body.
11: All right, Hannon. Look after Pete here. Friday, Romero, let's go. Up ahead, Romero, to the right.
3: Okay, Skip. Yeah, there's the ambulance and the cruiser car. You're a lonely-looking spot.
11: All right, come on.
2: Hiya, Doc. What'd you find?
12: Hiya, fellas. Right over here.
4: Just gonna take her in.
11: Where'd you find her?
12: Over there, by the side of the road. Somebody driving by saw her. They called us.
2: Any identification?
12: This bracelet on her wrist.
11: To my dearest Sally, from Pete. December 25th, 1947.
3: That's a girl, all right. What are the chances, Doc?
12: I wouldn't bet on them. Pretty bad shape. Well, have you seen enough?
11: Yeah. Friday, Romero, call the crime lab and check the area for footprints and tire tracks. I'll ride back in the ambulance with the girl. If she regains consciousness, I want to talk to her. All right?
2: Okay, Ed.
11: I'll meet you in the office by 8:30. We're working straight through till we get this guy.
3: See you at the office, Giver.

0: What time you got, Ben?
1: 7 minutes to four. Long night.
0: Hey, that car up there ahead. Let's take a look at it, huh?
1: Black sedan. Hey, look, he's flashing a red spot on that convertible.
0: Come on.
1: He sees us, Joe. He's pulling away.
0: Get that gas pedal down to the floor.
1: Go right there. He's turning off right.
0: Hit the siren. I'll get the light. We're gaining a little, Ben. Next corner to the left.
1: Joe, where'd he go?
0: The fancy driver. Try the alley up ahead to the left.
1: Yeah. Must have turned up that cross street.
0: Get through the alley and double back on him.
1: Right.
0: There he is, Ben. Look out.
1: Watch it, Joe. Watch it. He's going to ram us.
0: We got hit just in front of the rear bumper. Our car was forced into the curbing and it turned over. He was real lucky. He kept right on going. But this time, Ben and I were sharing the luck. All we got out of it was a couple of nasty cracks in the head and a few bruises, but it was enough to keep us in a hospital under observation for a day. By this time, Ed Backstrand was fuming. So were the newspapers. During the day we spent in the hospital, the red light bandit went on a real blitz. He pulled 6 more jobs, 1 liquor store, 2 residential holdups, and 3 car robberies. 5 of the 6 victims were slugged and beaten. Davis and Griffin had taken over for Ben and me, and by the time we got back on the job, they'd built up a lead for us.
2: We've been working with Wilkerson up in auto theft, Joe. He's used 4 stolen cars already. We got the makes and numbers on each one of them.
1: How about the dark sedan he was driving when he rammed it?
2: The boys picked it up this morning out on Sepulveda. We're checking it for prints now.
0: Oh, that's fine, Dave. You got any description on the guy yet?
2: No luck there, Joe. He works too fast.
0: Nothing at all?
2: The same as you had. Tall, black hair, big hands. Loves to use them.
3: Friday, Romero, got a minute?
1: Okay, Skipper. Check you later, honey.
2: Sure thing, boys. Sit down. How do you feel?
0: Pretty fair, Ed.
1: A little stiff here and there.
3: All right, did Davis fill you in?
0: Up to date.
3: Okay, I just called the doctor who's handling Sally Wilder, Pete's girlfriend. You remember?
0: Oh, yeah.
3: She's been in pretty bad shape since we found her up there on Summit Road. This morning she took a turn for the better. She's conscious, and her doctor thinks she might be able to talk to us a little bit.
0: Good. When?
3: About an hour. I cleared it with the doctor and with her family. You'll only be able to stay a couple of minutes, so make the most of them. That's all.
0: All right, Ed. We'll check with you later.
1: Hey, Joe, Ben, here's some mail came for you fellas while you were gone.
4: Oh, thank you, Mike. We're going over to the county hospital. We ought to be back in a couple hours.
1: Okay. Say, there's been a couple of phone calls, too.
0: Yeah, anything important?
1: I don't think so. The guy just called to say hello. Said his name was Johnny Savage. He just called to say hello.
5: I presume you men are aware of the girl's critical condition.
0: Yeah, that's right, Dr. Froman.
4: We saw her before she was taken here at the hospital.
5: Yes. You understand, of course, that you'll be able to see her for only a few minutes, and please try your best not to excite her, huh?
0: Right, Doctor.
5: Sally isn't able to talk. Bad mouth and face injuries, so your questions will have to be answered simply yes or no and nod of the head.
0: Okay, we got you. We only have a few questions, and we want to know if she can identify the man who beat her from these pictures we've got here.
5: All right, Sergeant. This way, please.
0: Thank you.
5: Sally, these gentlemen are from the police department. They'd like to ask a few questions. Now, there's no need to be nervous or afraid. Just simply nod your head yes or no. Now, that's fine. All right, Sally.
0: Sally, did you see the man who attacked you?
5: Yes. She says yes.
0: Did you get a good look at his face? You did. All right, Sally, now you can answer these 3 together, just yes or no. Was he tall? Did he have dark hair? Did he have large hands? He did. Ben.
4: Yeah, Jim.
0: Hand me the folder.
4: Yeah. Here you are.
0: Thanks. Now, there's just one more thing, Sally. I'm going to show you some pictures now. Take all the time you want before you make up your mind about each one. If you recognize any one of these men as the person who attacked you, just nod your head. All right? All right, fine. Now, good. Here's the first one. No? All right. Here's the next one. No. How about this one? No? All right. Here's another. Do you recognize him? This was the man? Are you sure, Sally? Thank you. That's all. Let's go.
5: Did you find what you wanted, Sergeant?
0: Yes, Doctor, we did. Here, it's this one.
5: Nice looking chap. Who is he, Sergeant?
0: His name's Savage, Dr. Froman. Johnny Savage. When we got back to the office, we checked in with Ed Backstrand. In 5 minutes, an all-points bulletin and a full description of the suspect was broadcast to every radio car, every motorcycle officer, to every sheriff and law enforcement agency in Los Angeles and Southern California. By nightfall, our manhunt was on. More than a dozen extra patrol units were called in for duty that night. And when they pulled out of the police garage, the name, the picture, and the full description of Johnny Savage was in the possession of every officer. The same for the patrolmen. Whether they walked a beat downtown or out in the residential areas, the picture of Johnny Savage went with them. Everything was done that could be done. On the second night of the manhunt, far out on the edge of town, Johnny Savage, the red light bandit, got his 12th victim, a 63-year-old storekeeper.
6: Attention, all units. 939 Markham Street, near Clark. 211 and Slugging, code 3, ambulance dispatched. All units, 939 Markham Street.
4: Here it is, Skipper.
7: Time.
3: What'd you get?
4: Wilkerson lifted the prints off that black sedan that rammed Joe and me.
3: Yeah?
0: They belong to Johnny Savage.
3: Yeah, good.
4: That storekeeper last night. It is Savage, all right. Victim identified him from his mug.
3: All right. We got enough in this Savage guy to put him on ice for life. All we have to do now is to get him.
0: Now, look, the way we figure it, Ed, this red light bandit is using stolen cars with cold plates, so there's no way of tracking down the cars at regular commercial garages. He's got to be running private garages someplace around town.
3: All right, let's get the neighborhood patrolman on the job. Advertise it. All over town. It's a city ordinance, isn't it? People who rent private garages are bound by law to register the car and license number with the police. Start a campaign if you want, but find those cars.
0: Right.
3: Wait a minute. Hello, Backstrand. Yeah? When? I see. Yeah, thanks.
0: What is it, Ed?
3: It was the hospital. About the girl, Sally.
4: Sally Wilder? What about?
3: She died 5 minutes ago.
0: That night, everybody went back on the job as usual. The cruiser cars, the patrolmen, the motorcycle officers, and about a dozen decoy cars. Armed police women riding alone in cars or parked in lonely spots with a police officer escort. Our car, 80K, was still in the garage for repairs, so they assigned us another one. And we started to make the rounds. Everything was usual. Except one thing. We weren't tracking down just a thief anymore or a sadist who liked to beat people's faces in. We were out to get a murderer. It was a perfect night for the suspect. Dark, no moon. I gave Ben 2-1 odds and I put up $5 that we'd get Savage that night. I lost the $5. We cruised until 7 the next morning, but there wasn't even a nibble. We had breakfast at the Federal Cafe, a little restaurant down the street from the City Hall, and it was about 8:15 when we got back to the office. We were pretty tired.
4: Robbery detail, Romero.
8: I would like to speak to Sergeant Friday.
4: Just a minute. For you, Joe.
0: Okay, thanks. Friday talking.
8: Sergeant Friday, I want to talk to you.
0: Well, I'm listening. Go ahead.
8: I mean, I want to talk to you in person as soon as possible.
0: Can't you tell me over the phone? What is it?
8: I cannot tell you over the phone. It is very important. Can you come now?
0: Well, now, look, mister, I'm awful sorry, but we're very busy down...
8: 554 Ramona Avenue. Can you come now?
0: Well, what's this all about? Who is this speaking?
8: My name is Carl Savage. My son's name is John.
4: Here it is, Joe. Neat-looking little place.
0: Yeah. I'm Sergeant Friday. You Mr. Savage?
9: Yeah, come in.
0: Okay. This is my partner, Sergeant Romero.
9: How do you do? I will be brief, gentlemen. I am the father of John Savage. I wish for you to catch him. I will help you.
4: I noticed the name on the mailbox outside, Mr. Savage. Changed your name lately?
9: I changed my name 10 years ago when John first got into trouble. My own name I had to change, the shame. Always from him, my son, shame.
0: Mr. Savage, has your son been home since he got out of prison?
9: Yeah, many times, to ask for money. I would not give him any, so he struck me. Last night, I read in the newspaper the little girl he beat up. She is dead. Then I make up my mind.
0: Do you know where your son is now, Mr. Savage?
9: Not now, no. But our garage, there's a car in there. It is not his, I know. Also in the garage, I find many license plates. I find spotlights with red glass lens.
4: But you don't have any idea where we could find
9: him. No, but he will come back. He always comes back for money.
0: We're going to station an officer here in the house, Mr. Savage.
9: Anything you want, if it will catch him. He's bad, Sergeant. Like something poison. All true, he's bad.
4: See a sewing basket over, Mr. Savage. The wife live here with you?
9: 10 days ago, before this starts. I bury Gertrude, my wife, his mother. Sergeant, for 10 years she's sick, but for 10 years she stays alive to see him from prison. 10 days ago, she died. He did not even come to the funeral.
0: Does your son have any idea that you might call us?
9: No, I don't think so. But when you catch him, give me a gun. With my own two hands, I will kill him, Johnny Savage.
0: Before we left, we called Ed Backstrand and we brought him up to date. He sent 3 detectives out to relieve us, Davis, Griffin, and Marsh. We told them to keep an eye on the house and the stolen car in the garage. That night after dinner, Ed Backstrand, Ben, and I went out and relieved them. We parked the cruiser car in the garage next door, and then we took up our post. Carl Savage had a light supper, and then he went to bed about 9. The 3 of us sat at the front windows in the darkened house, and we waited. Ben kept his eye on the garage. Outside, across the city, the manhunt continued as usual. 3 hours went by. The waiting got monotonous.
3: Friday, Romero, look alive, will you?
7: Oh, yes, Skipper, I'm sorry.
0: That clock's enough to put anybody to sleep.
3: What time you got?
7: 12:23 a.m.
3: Thanks.
0: The clock kept ticking. We were tired. We took turns keeping each other awake. At 2:10, I looked at my watch, and then I settled back and tried to find some kind of a comfortable position. They started so faintly, it was just like the ticking of the clock. Same rhythm. And then they came closer, and the sounds got out of rhythm. Backstrand's head came up with a snap.
3: Freddy, Romero, you hear that?
0: Yeah, Ed.
3: Get up to the window, watch the curtains. You see anything?
7: Yeah. Yeah, somebody's coming.
3: Savage?
7: Can't tell. Wait a minute, he's slowing down. Going up the driveway to the garage. He's going inside. That's him.
0: Come on. Watch it, he spotted us. Went over that fence into the yard.
3: There he is, Friday.
7: You hit him, Joe.
0: Maybe.
3: He's going for the street.
0: He's headed for that car, Ed, that sedan up on the corner there.
3: Yeah, Romero, go back and get the car.
7: Right, Steven.
3: Must have parked up the block before he came around. Where's Romero?
0: I don't know. Oh, here he comes now. All right, let's go.
3: Get that radio on, Joe.
0: It's already on, Ed.
3: All right, give him a call. Any sign yet?
0: No, nothing so far. Next corner to the right, Ben. Unit 80K to Control 4. 80K to Control 4.
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3: Yeah, there he is, Friday, up ahead. Dark blue sedan.
0: Control 4, we are in pursuit of the possible red light bandit. Suspect is driving a dark blue 1949 sedan. License number in the 7 column. 61 Robert 784. Use caution. Suspect is armed. Code 3.
10: Attention, all units. Unit 80K now pursuing possible red light bandit. Suspect is driving a dark blue 1949 sedan. License number in the 7 column. 61 Robert 784. Use caution. Suspect is armed. Code 3. 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
0: Control 4. We are headed east on Wilshire Boulevard, crossing La Brea.
3: Watch it, Romero. Don't lose him.
7: I see him, Skipper.
0: Control 4, still pursuing red light bandit. Headed east on Wilshire, now crossing Rossmore.
10: Attention, all units. Suspect is still headed east on Wilshire, now crossing Rossmore. Suspect is armed. Use caution. Code 3.
3: That truck pulling out up ahead.
7: Hit the siren, will you, Skipper?
3: Yeah.
7: All right, hold on to that, please.
3: Got
0: to
3: slow down.
0: Control 4, suspect headed east on Wilshire, crossing Western Avenue, closing in.
3: There he goes. Took a right down Sherman Alley, the dead end.
0: Yeah. Control 4, suspect turns south into Sherman Alley, closing in on suspect.
10: Attention, all units. Suspect has turned south into Sherman Alley. Suspect is converged on Sherman Alley.
7: There he is, Skipper. Pulling up ahead. He's jumping out.
0: All right, take the mic, will you, Ed? Here. Come on, Ben.
3: I'll direct the other cars in. If you need help, holler.
7: All right, Skipper.
0: All right, which way to go, Ben?
7: Down between those buildings.
0: Come on.
7: Starting up the back fire escape.
0: All right, keep him busy.
11: All right, Savage, come on down.
12: He wants to go the rough way.
11: One more chance, Savage. Come on down.
12: No use, Joe. He's heading up for the roof.
11: Come on. He climbs like a monkey. Come on, let's get him.
12: Yeah, all right.
11: Here, I'll give you a hand.
12: Here's the rough part. Where'd he go?
11: I don't know. Let's spread out. All right, Savage, you're through. Throw your gun out and come out with your hands up.
12: Watch it, Joe. He's running for the edge. He's going to jump.
11: I'll get him. All right, tough guy back here.
13: You lousy copper. You dirty, lousy copper. I'll kill you.
11: You're through, Savage. You're through.
14: Good, Joe. Yeah. Throw the cuffs on, will you?
7: Well, you just betcha. You want a smoke?
14: Yeah, I can sure use one. Thanks.
7: Quiet up here.
14: Yeah. I was just thinking.
7: Well?
14: Carl Savage, this guy's father.
7: Mm-hmm. What about him?
14: Nothing. What would you do, Ben, if your son was a murderer?
15: The story you have just heard is true. Only the names were changed to protect the innocent.
16: John Savage was tried and convicted of murder in the first degree. He was executed in the lethal gas chamber at the state penitentiary. You have just heard the sixth in a new series of authentic cases from official files. Technical advice for Dragnet is furnished by the Los Angeles Police Department.
15: Tonight's program is dedicated to Patrol Officer Robert Steele of the Montana State Highway Patrol, who on the morning of November 2nd, 1947, gave his life so that yours might be more secure.
16: Dragnet came to you from Los Angeles. This is NBC, the National Broadcasting Company.
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0: Yeah, danger is my assignment. I get sent to a lot of places I can't even pronounce. They all spell the same thing, though, trouble. But when I walk into the commissioner's office, I don't realize that this assignment's going to prove that sometimes what goes up never comes down.
1: Morning, Commissioner. You sent for me?
2: Steve, I've got a ghost for you to go after.
1: Gentleman or a lady?
2: She's no lady. She's a tramp.
1: What?
2: Freighter, that is.
1: Oh, ghost ship, huh? Shades of the Flying Dutchman.
2: We believe this ship has been running supplies and war materials to the guerrilla forces in the Philippines, Steve. From some port in the South China or the Sulu Sea.
1: But we've never been able to catch up to her, huh?
2: She's been spotted time and time again. We think we have her trapped and then she vanishes completely.
1: Any leads at all as to where she picks up her supplies?
2: One, Steve. Yesterday, North Borneo authorities discovered a large storehouse along an isolated section of the coast north of Sandakan.
1: Could be the base of operations for our lady ghost.
2: Could be. Get over there, Steve. Check with the constabulary at Sandakan and track down this ghost ship. Well, that's it. You've got your assignment. Good luck.

0: 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At all those places of the world where danger and intrigue walk hand in hand, there you will find Steve Mitchell on another Dangerous Assignment. All Hollywood will be on hand for the Academy Awards Thursday, March 19th. And you can hear a complete description of this gala presentation of the fabulous Filmland Oscar when you set your radio dial to NBC. Yes, NBC invites you to share the glamour, glitter, and swank of Academy Award night during a 90-minute broadcast of this fabulous event. Paul Douglas will do the radio commentary, and Bob Hope will be on hand to keep the proceedings running smoothly. Yes, it's Hollywood's most important night of the year, Academy Award night. 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
1: Sure, I've got my assignment. Get over to North Borneo and get on the trail of a ghost ship which has been running supplies to guerrilla forces in the Philippines. It's early Tuesday evening when my plane sets down at Sandakan, capital of the British Crown Colony. A representative of the local law is there to greet me, and he starts hustling me to a waiting car.
2: Name's Jeffries. I'd appreciate it if you made it just plain Fred.
1: All right, just plain Fred. You can make it just plain Steve. And what's the hurry?
2: We're expecting our ghostly friend sometime tonight.
1: Oh, the ship? Where? At the spot where you located the storehouse?
2: Right.
1: What makes you think she'll show tonight?
2: Well, a patrol boat picked up a fisherman off Batu Island. His boat was shot out of the water by the ghost last night.
1: What?
2: Yeah, six men aboard. Skipper, the only survivor. A man named Dubek. Patrol boat wasn't far away when it happened. Heard the explosion when the shell hit. They picked up Dubek, swept the area thoroughly, and no sign of the ghost ship.
1: Where'd you say this happened?
2: Off Batu Island. Oh, quite a way up the coast.
1: And the ghost is probably headed this way to pick up that stuff at the storehouse, huh?
2: Oh, it's a distinct possibility. All things considered, she'd be due at the spot in another hour or so. Here we are, Steve.
1: After you.
2: Thanks.
1: Any particular reason why the ghost would want to sink the fishing boat?
2: Oh, might have mistaken her for the patrol boat. There was quite a fog, you know.
1: Was the fisher equipped with a radio?
2: Right. But many of them are equipped with radio. That's the reason, I think. The ghost rammed three other fishers in the past month.
1: Yeah. She probably likes privacy. Doesn't want anyone around to report her position. Do we have any description of her?
2: Other than that she's a freighter? None. But before the night's over, we might know a lot more about our friend the ghost. I hope.
1: Since a low, heavy fog clings to the area, Jeffries and I make our way through the trees and step out onto the beach.
2: Over here is the road leading from the dock. It goes back into the jungle to the storehouse. Used to be an old ammunition dump. Like to have a look?
1: Yeah. Never did like that sound. Nine times out of ten, the bird turned out to be a Japanese soldier.
2: Well, this time, it happened to be one of my own men. Got him scattered all over the area. Another one of my chaps, Joe Tiber. Never can do that call properly.
1: Sounds good enough to me.
2: Oh, wait till you hear Sam Keone. He's a top man in the bird call department. Does tend to be a little flashy at times. Overconfidence, you know. Here we are. Down this way. Find the steps. I'll turn on my torch.
1: Hey, quite a layout. All steel and concrete.
2: Stops over there in the crates. Guns and ammo on this side, and over here various kinds of machinery. Auto, parts, chemicals, fuel, so on.
1: Yeah, so I see.
2: If you're looking for a trademark or serial number on that stuff, don't bother. It's been filed off.
1: Yeah, I can see that, too. Still, there must be something we...
2: Hold on, Steve.
1: What?
2: Listen.
1: What is it?
2: It's a signal from my chaps. They've spotted something.
1: Come on.
2: This way, Steve. Down to the beach.
3: You saw. Here.
2: What is it, Keon?
3: Over that way, sir. That way, past the dock. It was there a moment ago, sir.
1: A ship?
3: The fog seemed to leave. Yes, sir. It looked like a ship.
1: I don't see anything now. Are you sure you...
2: Hold on, Steve. Listen. You hear anything? No. Ah, guess just my imagination.
1: What you saw out there, Keone, it might have been just another bank of fog moving in. In this light, your eyes are bound to play crazy tricks.
3: They're possible, son.
4: Well, might as well make ourselves comfortable, Steve. Sit down. Got the night ahead of us.
1: Two pots of coffee and half a pack of cigarettes later, the sun is high overhead and the fog is completely gone. There's no sign of the ship. Just to play it safe, Jeffries leaves his men on the scene and the two of us head back to Sandycan. We spend the rest of the day nosing around the waterfront. We pick up a lot of talk about the ghost, nothing more. Early that evening, before heading up the coast again, we decide to stop in at the local hospital to have a chat with a fisherman who survived the shell fire from the ghost ship.
2: Down this way, Steve. Doctor said he'd be...
5: Jeffries!
2: Leon Maris. He owns a fishing fleet, one of the largest in the area.
5: Jeffries. I've been waiting for you.
2: I figured that. Look, I'm sorry about what happened.
5: Of course. That's what you said the last time and the time before and the time before that. How long can this go on, I ask you?
2: We're doing all we can, Mr. Maros. This is Steve Mitchell, United States government agent. He's joined the investigation.
5: How do you do, Mr. Mitchell? Perhaps we can get to the bottom of this soon, huh? Before I'm run out of business. So far, four of my ships I have lost. Ram shot out of the water by this ghost.
1: I understand how you feel, Mr. Morris. But...
5: my men have become frightened. Soon they will refuse to man my ships, and then where will I be?
1: Have you talked with Dubeck yet?
5: No. No, they would not let me in to see him. They said he was not well enough to talk.
2: We can go in now. The doctor said it was all right.
5: Oh, good, good.
2: Well, here we are. You two go on in. I want to check with headquarters.
5: Dubeck. Dubeck.
6: Hmm? Huh? Oh, Monsieur Mouse.
5: Yes, yes.
6: It's good of you to come to see me.
5: This is Mr. Mitchell of the American government. He will probably want to ask questions.
1: Hello, Dubeck.
6: Monsieur Mitchell. I'll, of course, tell you all I know, what I can remember.
1: Fine. The shelling took place just off Baku Island, right?
6: Yes, monsieur. There was heavy fog. I was alone on deck when suddenly there was explosion as the shell hit us. I was thrown into the water. I looked back, saw our boat was on fire. Then I saw something else.
1: The ghost ship?
6: It looked so big, a monster coming out of the fog at me. Then it slipped silently, disappeared into the fog again.
1: You got a good look at the ship, then. Close up?
6: Close up, Monsieur Mitchell. Yes, too close. A big ship, as I said. All gray color. And,
1: Go on, Dubeck.
6: There was something about the ship, Monsieur. Something that at a single glance seemed familiar. That I had seen it somewhere before. It is hard to explain. Perhaps I'll be able to remember what it was when I can think more clearly.
1: Sure, sure. You've had a rough time.
6: Monsieur Maros.
5: Yes, my friend.
6: They say I will be in the hospital for some time, unable to work. There is my wife, Monsieur Maros.
5: Your wife, of course, Dubeck, of course.
6: We do not have much money. She will worry.
5: I understand. You must let me take care of it. I will take care of everything, huh?
6: Thank you, monsieur. Thank you.
2: Steve! What is it, Jeffries? I just got word from the coast patrol. Our ghost is tangled with another fishing boat.
5: Oh, don't tell me it was one of my boats again.
2: No, this fisher belonged to the Carver Company. The ghost tried to ram her down an hour ago off the Ballaback Strait, but she missed. The fisher managed to trail her and just radioed in her position.
1: Good. Where is the ghost?
2: She's gone up into the Tanya River, and there's only one way out. We've got the ghost bottled up this time, but good.

0: 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Human life itself is a miracle. Through the blood you donate and the money you give through your Red Cross, you help to preserve life. And now scientists and physicians have discovered another miracle you have a part in. Blood processed into gamma globulin for use in the prevention of paralysis and polio. To collect the blood, process it into gamma globulin for the protection of our children against the dread disease will take a lot of money. In addition, the Red Cross must continue to collect whole blood for civilian hospitals which it serves, for the Korean wounded, and for the building of a safe plasma reserve for national defense, both military and civilian. Blood gives life. Money packs and sends it. 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Now back to Dangerous Assignment and Brian Donlevy as Steve Mitchell.
1: It looks like we're getting somewhere. The report from the Cava Company fishing boat that she had just sighted the Phantom ship is our hottest lead to date. Jeffries, Morris, and I race to the waterfront and pile aboard one of the several patrol boats lined up for the operation. We shove off. An hour later, we're nearing the spot.
2: No sign of fog tonight, Steve. That ghost ship won't be able to lose herself so easily.
3: I hope not, Jeffries.
4: Isn't that the mouth of the Tenaya River just ahead?
2: That's right, Matos.
3: That's where this Cava Company fishing boat reported the ship was headed, huh?
2: Yes. See, there's the fishing boat off our starboard over there.
3: Yeah, blinking at us.
4: Ship?
3: Still up
2: river. Good.
3: You say there's no other way out, Jeffrey?
2: Not that I know of, old boy. All right, Captain, into the river. Only a question of time now, Steve.
5: Farther now, Steve.
1: Say, this river's longer than I thought.
4: Yes, but around the next bend, it narrows suddenly.
5: That's right, Maros. That's the farthest a big ship could get.
1: In that case, she's got to be right around the bend.
5: Our gun crews are ready for her.
4: I approach this moment with great pleasure. Blow my fishing boats out of the water, will she? Now she'll get a taste of it herself.
1: Wonder why she headed up this river.
5: Possibly a hidden supply dump around here.
1: Yeah, could be. She sure wouldn't have done it if she'd known the fishing boat was tailing her.
5: Steady now. We're rounding the bend. Steady. Now, searchlights on.
1: That's it. Sweeping back and forth across the... Hey.
5: Steve. It's impossible.
4: There's no ship at all.
1: We search along both banks of the river, but can't find any concealed channels, and finally we head back to the mouth of the river. The other patrol boats have been covering the coast on each side, but can't report anything. So back to sand again, we steam with egg on our face. We're a sad-looking outfit when we get off the patrol.
3: Well,
5: another lead up in smoke, Steve.
1: Yeah.
5: There's a place not far from here where we can get some coffee.
1: Okay.
5: Join us, Morris?
4: No. I will say goodnight. Jeffries, from now on until you catch that ship, I insist on adequate protection for my fishing boats.
5: We do the best we can, Morris.
4: Your best is apparently not good enough. My charter guarantees me safe fishing. I insist upon adequate protection. Good night.
5: What a headache, Steve. It isn't enough this Phantom ship is supplying the guerrillas. They also have to put our fishing fleets out of existence.
1: Well, I guess they figure that's one sure way of staying on the loose if they blow every boat out of the water that spots them.
5: Quite. Well, what now, Steve?
1: I wonder how Dubek's doing.
5: The survivor from the sunken fishing boat?
1: Yeah. When we were there earlier, he told us there was something familiar about the Phantom, something he might be able to put his finger on when he got some of his strength back.
5: Well, that's right. Come on, let's drop in on him.
1: He's been able to remember a little more.
5: Steve.
1: From Dubek's room. Locked.
5: Get back.
1: Dubek, stabbed to death.
5: The window. Open.
1: Come on. We dive out the window and cover the hospital grounds, but there's no sign of the killer. He must have moved real fast. Finally, we give up and drive to Maris's house and break the news.
6: Oh, no. Dubek, dead. Now I'm ruined.
5: What do you mean?
6: Well, how do you expect me to keep even one crew together when this leaks out, let alone an entire fleet?
1: I know. Well, come on, Jeffrey.
5: Right. Oh,
1: Maros.
7: Yes, yes.
1: Didn't Dubek mention having a wife?
7: Mrs. Dubek. Dubek, of course. She lives in the village of Lemana. She has not heard the news?
1: Not that I know of.
7: Oh, Mr. Mitchell, I don't suppose you... No, I guess it is my duty to tell her.
1: I think so, Maros.
7: I'll drive up there right away. Oh, why didn't I stay in the Mediterranean? I had it so nice there.
1: I'll see you later.
5: I doubt there's much more we can do tonight, Steve.
1: Eh, guess not.
5: I'll drive you by your hotel.
1: Fine.
5: You seem preoccupied.
1: Oh, just thinking about something Maros said.
5: Oh?
1: About being put out of business by all this.
5: Well, what about it?
1: Maybe that's the point.
5: Then I don't follow you.
1: The phantom ship steams up a river. There's only one way out, but we searched the river. No phantom ship.
5: So?
1: So there's one possibility we haven't examined yet. Namely, maybe the ship never steamed up that river.
5: But the fishing boat reported...
1: Exactly. And that fishing boat is owned by the Kaba Company.
5: Oh, you think they deliberately sent in a false report?
1: Could be. Maybe they wanted to draw us away from that storehouse we were watching up the coast so they could get a load of supplies from there.
5: The Kaba Company...
1: Look, there are two fishing fleets, Maros's and the Kaba Company. Maros has lost about four boats. How many has the Kaba Company lost?
5: Why, none that I know of. Matter of fact, I think they've acquired two additional ones recently.
1: I see.
5: Steve, you may have hit it right on the head. If the Kaba Company is behind this business, they could be trying to kill two birds with one stone.
1: Sure, smuggle contraband to the guerrillas and put a rival fishing company, Maros' outfit, out of business. Do they have any freighters?
5: I don't know, but I'm certain that Maros could tell us.
1: Let's go back and ask him. We turn back, and then, as we get near Maris' place, we see his car pull away.
5: Probably on his way to break the news to Mrs. Dubek.
1: Yeah, let's pull up on him.
5: Wait a minute. He's not taking the road to the village where she lived.
1: No? In that case, maybe we'd better just tag along real quiet-like and see which road he is taking.
5: Right.
1: We douse the lights and follow Maris' car. An hour later, he turns off the main road and heads toward the coast. He parks and takes off into the jungle on foot. We tail him. Pretty soon we spot what looks like a deserted ammunition dump from the war. It's almost grown over with vines. Maros disappears inside. We ease up to it.
8: There's a light inside.
1: Yeah, we can see through this crack in the wall.
8: Kerosene lantern.
1: Brother, pretty close to that ammunition.
9: Send a message out to the boats.
1: Radio operator.
9: Tell them to be here before dawn. We have no...
8: We can radio the patrol boats from the car and handle them here in time to round up the whole fleet. Come on.
10: You're not leaving.
8: What? A guard.
10: Keep your hands in sight. Inside. Move!
11: Well, company. Mitchell and Jeffries.
1: Hello, Maros. Your stooge here invited us in with his gun. So you're the big boy behind all this, eh? Pretty neat. There is no phantom ship. There never was. You made up the whole deal to cover the fact you've been using your fishing boats to run supplies to the guerrillas.
11: That is correct, Mitchell.
1: One thing I don't get. Why did you sink your own boats?
11: Well, I had the first one scuttled because a patrol boat came close. I was afraid the cargo would be discovered. Two others weren't sunk at all. I just repainted them and put them with my other company.
1: Oh, so you own the Kaba Company too, huh?
11: Yes. And the boat Dubek was on, I planted a time bomb because he wanted more money. He tried to blackmail me at the hospital.
1: So you closed his mouth with a knife. Well, I guess that's all the answers.
12: Stay away from that lamp.
13: Fire!
12: Damn it.
13: I'm getting out of here.
12: Check the radio, man, Jeffrey.
13: Jeffrey, come on. Let's drag him out before the whole joint goes up in smoke.
2: almost to the ammo.
14: Dive into the ditch.
2: Are you okay, Steve?
15: Yeah. Another second and we wouldn't have been.
2: Maros is coming out of it.
15: Yeah. What?
2: You missed the show, Maros.
15: The storehouse.
2: Yeah. Looks like you just went out of business with a bang.

0: Our star, Brian Donlevy, will return in just a moment. Jane Wyman, Ray Milland, James Stewart, Olivia de Havilland, Janet Gaynor. These are only a few of the 20 former Academy Award winners who will be heard Thursday, March 19th, when NBC broadcasts the complete Academy Award presentation ceremonies. It's Hollywood's most important night of the year, the night when Academy Award Oscars will be presented to Hollywood's finest artists. Bob Hope will be master of ceremonies, and film star Paul Douglas will be the NBC radio commentator. 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And then you'll be right there through the medium of radio when the Oscars are handed out by former winners of Academy Awards. It's a night that outglitters all other Hollywood opening nights, a night that you'll want to be a part of. Here are the Academy Awards on the NBC Radio Network, Thursday, March 19th.
1: Next week, Scandinavia. I elect myself target for tonight.
0: And that will be Steve Mitchell's dangerous assignment next week. Included in tonight's cast were Ramsey Hill, Paul Frees, Paul Duboff, and Eddie Fields. This is John Storm speaking. Dangerous Assignment, starring Brian Donlevy as Steve Mitchell with Herb Butterfield as the commissioner, is written by Bob Reif and Adrian John Doe and is directed by Bill Karn. Be with us again next week at the same time when Brian Donlevy, starring in the role of Steve Mitchell, will embark on another transcribed Dangerous Assignment. Each weekday, hear One Man's Family on NBC.

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1: You know, cats have minds of their own. 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
5: This is Orson Welles, speaking from London. From the Black Museum, a repository of death. Yes, here in a grim stone structure on the Thames, which houses Scotland Yard, is a warehouse of homicide. Here, everyday objects, a silk scarf, a length of twine, a child's toy, all are touched by murder. Now, this jar, found in one of the cheap stained glass containers, the type you find in the laboratory, what's in it?

0: by murder. Now, this jar, running on a cheap stained glass container, the type you find in the laboratory, what's in it? A colorless fluid. Water, perhaps? A cleaning spirit? No.
1: Acid. Well, just the thing to decompose a body without leaving any traces.
2: Exactly, Sergeant. You'd better take a sample of it.
1: Very well, Inspector. There's a jar on the shelf here. I'll use that.
0: Today, that jar containing the acid sample can be seen in the Black Museum.
3: From the annals of the Criminal Investigation Department of the London Police, we bring you the dramatic stories of the crimes recorded by the objects in Scotland Yard's Gallery of Death, the Black Museum.

0: in the Black Museum, Scotland Yard's museum of murder. Here lies death, unseen but ever present, uncatalogued but orderly, enveloping the shadows, papering the walls, carpeting the floor. Death, for display purposes only. Now here's a hypodermic syringe. It was once used to inject life-preserving serums and later used to inject poison. And death. Here's an umbrella. Ordinary everyday umbrella. Ordinary and everyday up to a point, that is. Look closer and you'll see just how sharp that point is. Just how lethal a sword stick can be as a weapon of murder. Now, here we are. Here's the acid jar, sealed and somber looking in its place on the shelf. Once this jar rested on another shelf, a workshop shelf in Crawley. But let's not anticipate. Let's begin our story at its beginning. Not on the shelf of a workshop in Crawley, but in the dining room of a hotel in Kensington. Dinner time. One corner of the room at a table set for two sits an attractive, fashionably dressed woman. She's joined by another equally as attractive and equally fashionably dressed.
1: Agnes. Oh, Lenny. I'd almost given you up for lost.
2: Sorry if I've kept you waiting, my dear. But just as I was leaving my room, I ran into Mr. Hart. He's such a lovely man. I simply couldn't resist stopping to have a few words with him.
1: Mr. Hart?
2: The nice-looking one I pointed out to you at lunchtime.
1: Oh, yes, of course.
2: He really is the sweetest thing. And so friendly.
1: I thought he looked rather intriguing. You must introduce us.
2: I will, my dear. And sooner than you think. I've asked him to join us when he comes down. You don't mind, I hope.
1: Oh, the contrary.
2: I'm so glad. I know you'll like him.
1: Isn't that him coming in now?
2: So it is. Over here, Mr. Hart.
3: Ah. Forgive me for keeping you so long, Mrs. Regan. I had a little bother with my necktie.
2: Oh, please don't apologize. I only just arrived this minute myself. Oh, I'd like you to meet a very dear friend of mine, Mrs. Lansbury. Agnes, Mr. Hart.
1: How do you do, Mr. Hart?
3: Delighted, Mrs. Lansbury. I do hope I'm not intruding.
1: Oh, a perfectly horrible thought. Of course you're not, Mr. Hart. Do sit down.
3: Oh, you're very kind.
0: What a thorough gentleman he was. And so amusing. So very, very amusing.
2: Oh, Mr. Hart, I do declare, it's a long time since I've laughed so much or enjoyed a meal so much.
3: Oh, save the latter compliment for the hotel cook, Mrs. Regan. And now I really must ask that you excuse me.
2: And Sue, you won't take coffee with us?
3: Oh, much as I'd like to, Mrs. Regan, I'm afraid not. Oh. I have some rather pressing business to attend to this evening. Business that won't wait. Even for coffee. Some other time, perhaps.
1: Oh, we'll hold you to that, you know.
3: Oh, please do, Mrs. Lansbury. Please do.
0: The two ladies, who were both widows, chatted on till late that evening, discussing the numerous virtues and charms of their newfound acquaintance, a topic that was continued the following morning at breakfast and then again at lunch.
1: Will he be dining with us this evening?
2: I'll ask him when he comes in. Oh, don't forget. As if I could, my dear.
0: The amiable Mr. Hart proved only too ready to accept a second dinner invitation and a third.

0: He appeared to enjoy the two ladies' company as much as they did his. But it was upon Mrs. Regan that he centered most of his attention.
1: I thought of taking a stroll in the country this afternoon, Mrs. Regan. You wouldn't care to join me, I suppose?
2: Why, I'd love to, Mr. Hart. I simply adore the country.
1: Fine. We'll start out straight after lunch.
0: The country stroll agreed with Mrs. Regan, as proved by the healthy flush in her cheeks that evening as she sat down to dinner with Mrs. Lansbury.
3: You're looking very radiant tonight, my dear.
2: Oh, am I?
3: Your afternoon jaunt with Mr. Hart appears to have brought about a most desirable effect.
2: It was rather refreshing.
3: He's not coming down this evening?
2: He has another business engagement.
3: Oh. What exactly is his business, my dear?
2: Well, I'm not sure. He never really discussed it with me.
3: Did he? Oh, by the way, I'm off to town to do some shopping tomorrow afternoon. I thought we might go together.
2: Oh, I'm sorry, dear, but I'm afraid I've made other arrangements.
3: Oh?
2: Yes. I promised to meet Mr. Hart. We're going to Crawley for the afternoon.
3: Oh, how nice for you.
2: You don't mind?
3: Oh, no, of course not. We can leave our trip to town to next week sometime. It makes no difference to me.
0: No, it made no difference to Agnes Lansbury. But to Renee Ashcroft Regan, it made a great deal of difference. The difference between life and death.

0: Regan did not appear for dinner the next evening, or did Mr. Hart. Nothing particularly unusual about that. Obviously, they decided to stay in Crawley for dinner. Mrs. Lansbury dined alone at the hotel. The following morning, arriving down late for breakfast, she was surprised to find that there was still no sign of her friend.
1: Honey, not often she misses breakfast.
2: Oh, good morning, Mrs. Lansbury.
1: Oh, Mr. Hart, good morning.
2: Mrs. Regan, not down yet?
1: No, not yet.
2: Not like her to be late.
1: Well, she probably slept in.
2: I wouldn't be surprised.
1: Have you had breakfast?
2: Yes, I came in earlier, just on my way out.
1: Business again?
2: That's right. Well, I must be off. No doubt I'll see you at dinner.
1: Yes, don't be late.
2: I won't. Till this evening, then.
0: Yes. It was almost 9 o'clock when Mrs. Lansbury finally left the breakfast table, and still no sign of Mrs. Regan. Strange Mr. Hart had not mentioned their visit to Crawley the previous afternoon. But perhaps the dear man preferred to keep it a secret. One never knew what sort of gossip could spread itself about a hotel, even a spark of encouragement. Still it did seem rather odd. Seemed even more odd when Mrs. Regan did not appear for lunch. A feeling of uneasiness crept over Mrs. Lansbury. Perhaps her friend was ill. She would make some inquiries.
1: Oh, boy.
3: Yes, ma'am?
1: Have you seen Mrs. Regan about it all this morning?
3: Mrs. Regan? No, madam. Not that I can remember.
1: Well, perhaps you'd better take me to her room.
3: Very good, madam. This way.
0: The bellhop looked pretty in his blue uniform with a red braid and brass buttons. Such a fresh young face. So unspoiled looking and clean. With a quick, toothy smile. Not as engaging a smile as Mr. Hart's, perhaps, but nevertheless quite attractive in its way.
3: Here we are, madam.
1: Oh, thank you.
3: Here. Thank you, madam. Anything else you might be wanting?
1: Well, I'm not sure yet. Just a moment.
3: Must have slipped out for a bit.
1: I'll try the door. Locked. Rene? Are you in there?
3: Nothing wrong, is there, madam?
1: Well, I don't know. I think Mrs. Regan may be ill. You better go and call the manager. Tell him to bring a pass key.
3: Very good, madam. I'll be a gift.
0: The hotel manager arrived in due course, asked a few rather pointless questions, fiddled with his large key ring, and finally opened the door to Mrs. Regan's room. It was empty.
4: It looks as though your flowers were groundless, Mrs. Lansbury. She must have gone into town for the day.
1: That still doesn't explain why she didn't come down to breakfast this morning.
4: Oh, perhaps she didn't feel like it. Still, I'll have a word with the room maid. She may have noticed something when she came in to tidy up.
0: The room maid was duly summoned and questioned. No, Mrs. Regan had not been in her room when she came in to clean up. Yes, she'd noticed something unusual, something most unusual, as a matter of fact. Mrs. Regan's bed had not been slept in on the previous night.
1: That settles it. Something's happened to her. I can feel it. She's met with some kind of accident and...
4: Very calm yourself, Mrs. Lansbury. I'm sure that...
1: Well, how can I calm myself when my closest friend has disappeared into thin air?
4: But, my darling...
1: The police must be informed at once.
4: Come now, Mrs. Lansbury. Let's not be too hasty.
1: Please don't argue with me, Mr. Stewart. I want them contacted immediately.
4: Very well, if you insist. But I would ask you to refrain from mentioning the matter to any of the other guests, at least until we have something definite.
0: At the hotel manager's request, Mrs. Lansbury agreed to keep silent. But being a woman, she could not keep entirely silent. She had to confide in someone. Naturally enough, the someone she confided in was the benign Mr. James Gerald Hart. His concern was touching.
2: Dear me, this is most upsetting, Mrs. Lansbury. When was the last time you saw Mrs. Regan?
1: Just after lunch yesterday. She was on her way out.
2: Did she by any chance say where she was going?
1: Well, Mr. Hart, as a matter of fact, yes, she did.
2: Oh?
1: Yes, she said she was going to meet you in town, that you were going down to Crawley together. Did she meet you, Mr. Hart?
2: Well, no, she didn't.
1: Oh.
2: That's just what I was about to tell you. I'd arranged to meet her outside the Army and Navy stores in Victoria Street at 2 o'clock. I was there on time, and I waited over an hour, but she didn't show up.
1: Oh.
2: Have the police been contacted?
1: Well, yes. The hotel manager, Mr. Stewart, gave them a ring shortly after lunch.
2: They haven't been here?
1: Well, not that I know of.
2: You know, I rather think it might be an idea if we went round to the station and had a word with them ourselves. We may be able to give them some lead or other. What do you think?
1: Oh, I think it's an excellent idea, Mr. Hart. As a matter of fact, I was hoping you'd suggest it.
2: Good. We can go straight away. I'll get my hat and coat and join you in the lobby in 10 minutes.
0: And so it was that the disappearance of Mrs. Renee Ashcroft Regan was confirmed. Mr. Hart repeated his story of the proposed Crawley visit to the police. and that throw is accepted. At that time, there was no reason at all why it should not have been. Well, today, evidence to the contrary can be seen in the Black Museum.

0: At least a dozen women are reported to the police as missing every week. Renee Ashcroft Regan was only one more female whose name and description had to be distributed to every station in the Metropolitan Police Force's area and printed in the current editions of the Police Gazette. Routine, nothing more. Steady, patient routine. At the Chelsea station, woman police sergeant Carol Henderson, whose duty it was to check through the daily records of missing persons in the area, came upon the case of Mrs. Regan and, as a routine step, paid a visit to the Kensington Hotel for a brief chat with those who had known her best. Naturally enough, the first name on her list was that of Mrs. Agnes Lansbury.
1: Now, Mrs. Lansbury, if you could just tell me when you last saw Mrs. Regan, what she was wearing, and as much as you can remember of any conversation that may have passed between you on the day of her disappearance.
0: Mrs. Lansbury could add nothing to what she had already told the police, but nevertheless was most helpful and directed Sergeant Henderson to the room of the much concerned but still charming Mr. James Gerald Hart.
2: Do sit down, Sergeant.
1: Thank you, Mr. Hart, but I prefer to stand when I'm on duty.
2: It's not often one has the pleasure of meeting a lady policeman, but as you wish. If you don't mind, I would...
1: Not at all. Now, I understand, Mr. Hart, from what Mrs. Lansbury tells me, that you've arranged to meet Mrs. Regan on the day of her disappearance. Hmm?
2: That's correct. I was to meet her at 2:00 outside the Army and Navy stalls in Victoria
1: but
2: Street.
1: But she didn't show up.
2: No.
1: How long did you wait for her, Mr. Hart?
2: Oh, at least an hour. Close to an hour and a half, I should imagine.
1: And then?
2: Well, as you may know, we intended going to Crawley together. When I realized she wasn't coming, I drove down alone.
1: Oh, I see. Exactly what had you intended going to Crawley for, Mr. Hart?
2: Well, as a matter of fact, I have an interest in a chemical factory down there. I'm what you might call a research chemist.
1: Oh, yes?
2: Mrs. Regan was hoping to purchase some samples of certain plastic fingernails I'm manufacturing.
1: I see. Well, I think that's all I need from you at the present, Mr. Hart. Thank you for your time and your cooperation.
2: No trouble at all, Sergeant. I'm most anxious to have this matter cleared up, you understand. Mrs. Regan and I were close friends, and I hate to think that anything may have happened to her.
1: Quite.
2: If I can help you in any way, I'll only be too pleased.
1: That's very kind of you, Mr. Hart, but I think we'll be able to manage. If we need any further information from you, you can rest assured we'll get in touch with you.
0: Sergeant Henderson returned to the Chelsea police station. She had listened to what had seemed a straightforward story, but there was a doubt nagging at her. Hart's manner had been very obliging and polite, but there had been something about him she didn't like, something that didn't ring true. That something took her to the office of Divisional Inspector Russell White, to whom she expressed her doubts.
3: So you think it's a bit fishy, eh, Sergeant?
1: Well, I wouldn't go so far as to say that, sir, but, well, I do think Hart might bear checking up on.
3: Oh, that's good enough for me. Scotland Yard, please. Criminal Records Office.
0: Within the hour, the checkup had been made, and the results phoned back to Chelsea. Results that stood by Sergeant Henderson's feminine intuition. According to the record, the plausible Mr. Hart had served 2 sentences for fraud.
3: Well, there you have it, Sergeant. It appears he's been up twice in the past 10 years.
1: I can't say it surprises me.
3: Perhaps not, but I wouldn't let it influence you too much. Just because a man has a record, it doesn't say he knows anything about Mrs. Regan's disappearance.
1: That's true.
3: I think at this stage, the best thing we can do is to forget about Hart for a while and concentrate on Mrs. Regan herself. Give the newspapers a full description of her and the clothes she was last seen wearing. The usual thing.
1: All right, I'll get onto it straight away.
0: Thus did the story of Mrs. Renee Ashcroft Regan's disappearance receive its first coverage in the London newspapers. A close-up photograph and underneath it, a full description of the missing woman as she was last seen by Mrs. Lansbury prior to her leaving the hotel for her proposed meeting with James Hart.
3: Mm-hmm. Well, that should bring results, Sergeant.
1: Let's hope so, Inspector.
3: The jewelry's the thing. Mrs. Lansbury is quite sure she was wearing it when she left the hotel.
1: She was most emphatic about it.
3: Good. Every jeweler and hock store proprietor in London's been alerted. If a legitimate sale is attempted, we'll hear of it.
0: 2 days passed. No information was received by the police. Then on the third day, word came through that a Persian lamb coat very similar to the one worn by Mrs. Regan at the time of her disappearance had been found in a cleaner's shop near Crawley. It was later identified by Agnes Lansbury and then brought to the Chelsea police station for analysis. Laboratory tests, however, failed to uncover any further leads.
1: Nothing more, Inspector?
3: I'm afraid not. A pity it went through the wash before it was noticed.
1: Yes.
3: Still, I suppose we shouldn't complain. At least we know now, without a shadow of doubt, that something has happened to Mrs. Regan.
1: And also that it happened somewhere in the vicinity of Crawley, which is where she was supposed to have been going with Hart.
0: A further 2 days passed. Then came the information that Inspector White had been waiting for. A report was received that jewelry, fitting the description issued by the police and newspapers, had been offered for sale to the proprietor of a second-hand store in Horsham. It was also identified by Mrs. Lansbury as belonging to the missing Mrs. Regan. Proprietor, Sally Jacobs, was questioned by Inspector White.
3: Just how long have you been holding this jewelry, Mr. Jacobs?
4: 1 week tomorrow. Party brought it in just after lunch.
3: Well, that fits. And this party gave his name as Jones, you say?
4: Well, here's the ticket. John Jones.
3: You couldn't give us a description of him, I don't suppose?
4: Well, so let me be remembering like he was short, stocky, with a dark hair and... Well, I'm not quite sure, but I think he had a small moustache.
3: A small moustache. Anything else?
4: Well, not that I can bring to mind, no.
3: Yes. Well, it just so happens, Mr. Jacobs, I have a few photographs in my pocket of men who could fit the description you've given me. I wonder if you'll take a look at them.
4: Well, what have I to lose?
3: What about this one?
4: No.
3: This?
4: No, that's nothing like it.
3: How about this one?
4: Oh.
3: Well...
4: Oi, that's him.
3: You're sure of that?
4: As sure as I'm standing here. I never forget a fight.
3: Thank you, Mr. Jacobs. You've been very helpful.
0: Returning to the Chelsea police station, Inspector White summoned Sergeant Henderson to his office. Bringing her up to date on his visit to Horsham, he produced the photograph that had been recognized by Jacobs.
1: James Gerald Hart.
3: As he was when arrested in 1939 for fraud.
1: Hasn't changed much.
3: Fortunately for us.
1: Going to pull him in?
3: All in good time. If he's done away with Mrs. Regan, as facts seem to indicate, he must have deposited her body somewhere.
1: His chemical factory.
3: Well, that's as good a place to start looking as any. Tell Peters and Cunningham to stand by. We'll pick up Hart on the way down.
0: 20 minutes later, Inspector White, accompanied by Sergeant Henderson, arrived at the Kensington Hotel and asked for Mr. Hart. That smiling gentleman... as smooth and suave as ever, came downstairs immediately, greeting the sergeant with an airy wave of his hand.
5: Good afternoon, Sergeant. I was hoping you'd call again.
1: Oh?
5: Yes, yes. I've been rather anxious to hear what progress has been made in the search for Mrs. Regan.
1: Perhaps you'd better ask Inspector White here that question. He's taken over the handling of the case.
5: Oh? How do you do, Inspector?
3: Mr. Hart? Before I answer your questions, Mr. Hart, I've a few I'd like you to answer for me.
5: By all means, fire away.
3: Sergeant Henderson tells me that you have an interest in a certain chemical factory at Crawley.
5: That's correct.
3: And that you arranged to take Mrs. Regan there on the afternoon of her disappearance.
5: Yes.
3: We'd rather like to look over this factory if it can be managed. Just routine, you understand.
5: Of course. Any time, Inspector. Will tomorrow morning suit you?
3: Hardly, Mr. Hart. It'll have to be this afternoon.
5: Well, I'm not sure that... That would be convenient, Inspector. You see, I have a business appointment in Chelsea at 3,
3: then
5: and then...
3: I'm afraid your business appointment will have to wait, Mr. Hardy.
5: But, Inspector...
3: Let's be on our way, shall we? I've a car waiting outside.
0: For a fleeting second, the ever-present smile almost faded from the lips of James Hart. Then it broadened, and his perfect white teeth flashed in the sunlight, streaming through a lobby window.
5: Lead on, Inspector.
0: Little was said... during the trip down to Crawley. In the back seat of the police car on either side of Hart, Inspector White and Sergeant Henderson interested themselves in the swiftly passing countryside, and in the front, Constable Rex Peters sat grimly at the wheel, and beside him, equally as grim-faced, sat Sergeant Dennis Cunningham. The silence appeared to amuse Mr. Hart, who chuckled audibly to himself more than once before remarking casually,
5: "Lovely spot, Crawley, don't you agree, Inspector?"
3: Huh? Oh, yes, yes, indeed.
5: I've often thought how very pleasant it would be to live down here. Oh, next turning to the right, Constable.
0: A few minutes later, the police car came to a standstill outside the Hart Chemical Factory, which proved to be little more than a glorified workshop fitted up as a laboratory. Hart remained in the car under the watchful eyes of Peters and Cunningham while the inspector and Sergeant Henderson entered the wooden building.
3: Well, plenty of experimental equipment lying about.
1: Nothing much else as far as I can see.
3: No.
1: Certainly no corpus delicti.
3: Hold on. What's in those drums over there?
1: Looks like some kind of oil.
3: Yes. Oil be hanged. It's acid.
0: Drums of acid in a laboratory. Nothing very odd about that unless that acid happens to contain the undissolved remains of the human body.
1: Acid. Just the thing to decompose a corpse without leaving any trace.
3: Exactly, Sergeant. But in this case, I think it may have left traces. Look, floating on the surface.
1: Looks like a piece of bone.
3: With particles of flesh still clinging to it. You'd better take a sample of the acid itself. Siphon it out.
1: Very well, Inspector. There's a jar on the shelf here. I'll use that.
0: James Gerald Hart made no attempt to deny the accusation of murder that was subsequently leveled at him. On the contrary, knowing the game was up, he admitted his guilt freely, stating that he had first shot Mrs. Regan and deprived her of her clothing and jewelry, then deposited her body in the drum of acid, a sample of which today occupies this position of honor in the Black Museum.
6: Orson Welles will be back with you in just a moment.
0: The defense, brilliantly conceived, was, of course, insanity. To strengthen this plea, Hart cheerfully claimed to have done away with no fewer than 9 other victims in a similar fashion to that in which he had disposed of Mrs. Regan. Whether or not this claim was justified will probably never be known. But it is an established fact that at the time of his trial, 5 of those he named as his victims had been missing from their homes for months. They have not been found to this day. However, justified or not, his plea was rejected and he was found guilty of murder in the first degree. His subsequent execution relieved the world of a murder student who set up in practice before taking his diploma. For James Gerald Hart was by no means an accomplished killer. The trail he left behind him bears out that fact. Rather could he be described as a dabbler in the art of dealing death, who dabbled just once too often. And now, until we meet next time in the same place, I tell you another story about the Black Museum. I remain, as always, obediently yours.

0: Well, come in, Smithers. What is it? Speak up, boy. Orange juice.
1: No, sir. New Kellogg's Rise and Shine.
0: Hey, finish.
1: And look at this, sir.
0: No peel, no Pepsin. It's got vitamin C. Well, Smithers, I suppose this is it.
1: What are you doing, sir?
0: Thank you, Governor. Wife and three Peps to support. Thank you.
2: 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Now tastes as good as orange juice.
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3: Captain.
4: Yes?
3: Could I talk to you, Captain, please?
4: Well, you're Mrs. Rostek, aren't you?
3: Yes, Mrs. Rostek.
4: Well, it's been a long time. You still got the store?
3: Oh, yeah. Sure, I got it. When Joe died, I thought maybe I'd sell it, but I couldn't get nothing for a little store like that. I got the store. How much could 5 cents candy, 10 cents sodas mean in newspapers?
4: Well, what can I do for you, Mrs. Rostek?
3: It's my boy, George. You remember my boy, George?
4: Yes.
3: He got arrested.
4: Where?
3: Here, upstairs, the detective.
4: What for?
5: Captain.
4: Yes?
5: They're about to turn out. Do you want to talk to them?
4: Yes, I'll be right there.
3: Oh, you're busy, Captain.
4: Oh, you sit right down here, Mrs. Rostek. I'll be back.
3: Oh, yes, sure, Captain, sure.
4: I walked out into the muster room and stood behind the desk. The bell rang. In marched the platoon for the day tour. Patrol sergeant brought them to a halt. He reported the platoon inspected. The desk officer ordered the roll call.
6: Martin.
7: Yes.
6: Refkin.
7: Yes.
6: Rose.
7: Yes.
6: Shaw.
7: Yes.
6: Sutton.
7: Yes.
6: Thompson.
7: Yes.
6: Savastino.
7: Yes.
6: Zollett.
7: Yes.
6: Captain was called to.
4: Well, a couple of things, men. We've had an alarm from the Harlem Valley State Hospital. An escaped metal case. His name is Lester C. Trey, age 58, 5 feet, 10 and a half inches, 165 pounds. Gray hair, blue eyes, light complexion, medium build, and he walks with a slight limp in his right leg. They say this fellow used to hang out in bar and grills on 2nd Avenue in the 70s before he was confined. You sector men and you men on post there, keep your eyes out for him. Now, I don't like to talk about this. I'm not going to mention any names because I don't want to embarrass anybody. But get your house tax paid up. Those of you who are delinquent will have forthwith sent to your home. All right, Sergeant. Post the platoon.
6: Platoon, stand, hut! Left, face! Forward, hut!
4: The men who would patrol the precinct on foot and in cars for the next 8 hours walked out the door and onto the street. I looked over entries in the blotter. Then I walked back around the desk toward my office where Mrs. Rostek was waiting.
6: 21st Precinct, Sergeant Klein. All right, 671.
4: All right, Mrs. Rostek.
3: I don't want to take up your time, Captain.
4: Well, that's what I'm here for. What was your boy arrested for?
3: I don't know, robbery.
4: Tell me what happened.
3: I was asleep 2 or 3 o'clock this morning, I don't know.
4: Mm-hmm.
3: Somebody was knocking on the door. I thought George. I thought he forgot his key. It was two men, not policemen, detectives.
4: Yeah.
3: They said, "Where's George?" I said, "I don't know. He isn't home yet. If he sleeps on the couch, he isn't home." And they said, "Could we wait?" And I didn't want them there, but I said, "All right."
4: Mm-hmm.
3: Then they wanted to look at George's things. I don't know. I told them I got no right to show them. Ask George. "All right," they said. And pretty soon George come home. Maybe 3:30, 4 o'clock. There wasn't any trouble. No trouble.
4: Uh-huh.
3: George told them his things, and they said it would be better to come here and talk. George said, "Go back to sleep, and I'll be home right away." I thought they just wanted to talk, so I went back to sleep.
4: Who told you he was being held for robbery?
3: I woke up, and he wasn't there, so I came here and asked. The man out there, he said...
4: The desk lieutenant?
3: Yeah, the lieutenant. He said, "Go upstairs to the detective."
4: Well, was George upstairs?
3: Yeah, in a little office with one of the detectives who came last night. They were still talking. I went in and I said, "What did you do, George?" He told me, "Go home, Mark. Get out of here."
4: What was the name of the detective who arrested him?
3: Oh, it's Toomey Tootsie something. I don't know.
4: How old is George?
3: 17. 17 in January.
4: He was 17 or he will be 17?
3: No, he was in January.
4: Mm-hmm.
3: I don't know, Captain. They came, they took him... He's a good boy. He goes to school. He works after.
4: Let me see what I can find out.
8: Yes, sir.
4: Give me Lieutenant King upstairs, will you?
8: Yes, sir.
3: a good boy. He wouldn't do anything like robbery.
7: 21st Squad, Detective Tully.
4: This is Captain Canelli. Is Lieutenant King around?
7: No, sir. I don't expect him back until 11:30 or 12.
4: Oh. Listen, Tully, who squealed that? George Rostek being held for robbery.
7: That's my squeal, Captain.
4: Oh. Well, what's it look like?
7: We've got him made in 3 muggings. The last one was about 1 o'clock this morning.
4: Definitely him?
7: He had the man's wallet in his pocket when we arrested him. The man's in the hospital with 2 broken ribs and a kick in the face. There was another wallet in the lady's pocketbook in his drawer at home. Those are the other two.
4: Well, what does George say?
7: Nothing, Captain. He's about the meanest, surliest kid I've seen all year. He won't tell me the right time of day.
4: What are you going to do with him?
7: We're waiting for the other victims, the man and the woman. When they get here, we'll have a lineup, and we'll take them down to court. Any particular reason you're interested, Captain?
4: Well, his mother's here.
7: Oh, yeah. He wouldn't even say hello to her when she was upstairs. She's had her hands full with that one, all right.
4: Yeah. Well, thanks, Tully.
7: Anytime, Captain.
4: Yes, he's charged with robbery, Mrs. Rostek.
3: I don't believe it. I don't.
4: They say he mugged 3 people.
3: Mugged? What's mugged?
4: Beat them up and robbed them on the street. One last night. He's still in the hospital.
3: Not my George. I don't believe it.
4: He's been in trouble before, hasn't he?
3: He's a good boy, Captain. A very good boy. What are they going to do? What happens now?
4: Well, they'll take him down to court this morning.
3: Not for a trial?
4: No, to felony court for a hearing to set bond.
3: He needs a lawyer?
4: Wouldn't be a bad idea.
3: Oh, I don't know a lawyer. Do you know somebody, Captain?
4: I can't recommend anyone, Mrs. Rostek.
3: Oh, Mrs. DiPronio from the hardware store. Her oldest boy is a lawyer. I'll ask her. Oh, what time in court? Where?
4: Well, I've got to get through here first, but they'll go to felony court, 100 Center Street, in the criminal courts building.
3: You sure it's not the trial? They won't send him away?
4: All it's for is to set bail.
3: Oh, how much does bail cost?
4: You'd better get your lawyer, Mrs. Rostek. You can ask him all about that.
3: Oh, all right. I don't know, Captain. I raised him good. I sent him to school and to church. It's been hard since I buried his father, but I sent him. He's a good boy.
4: You get your lawyer.
3: I know you're very busy, Captain. Just one more thing. You know me. You know Joe a long time. 10, 12 years, I don't know. I do my best for him, Captain. My best.
4: Yes, I'm sure you do.
3: Please. One favor.
4: If I can.
3: Go upstairs. Talk to him. Say something to George. Ask him why. I want to know why he did this. I can't ask him. I can't. He needed money. I don't know.
4: Well, that case is not in my hands, Mrs. Rostek.
3: Please, Captain. Please.
4: All right. I'll talk to him. Come in.
6: Captain.
4: Yes?
6: Patrolman Farrell has your car outside, Captain. He wants to know whether you're going to patrol any this morning. Not, he'll take it down to motor maintenance, have him look at a sticky valve.
3: Oh, well, excuse me, Captain.
4: Yes, thanks for stopping in, Mrs. Rostek.
3: Just talk to George. You'll see. He's a good boy. He's a very good boy.
6: That's all right.
4: Bye. Oh, what'd you say about my car, Sergeant?
6: Farrell's got it outside, sir. If you're not going to patrol this morning, he'll drive down to motor maintenance and have him look at that sticky valve.
4: Well, I was off all day yesterday. Why didn't he take it down there?
6: Beats me, Captain.
4: Well, you tell him to... just a second, yes. 21st Precinct, Captain Canelli. Who? Oh, hello, Eddie. Yeah, sure, I got it down on my calendar. Wednesday, 4 p.m., Clinton Playground, softball field, Comets versus Eagles. The roof doesn't fall in on us, I'll be there to see at least part of the game. I'd sure like to. Thanks for calling to remind me, Eddie. Okay, tell Farrell to come in here and talk to me about the car.
6: Yes.
4: Oh, and there's a communication from the chief inspector's office.
6: Yes.
4: We're getting 3 brand new rookies for the night tour today. Tell McCarty I want Sergeant Burns to put them on 6 posts tonight. Put them someplace he can keep an eye on them.
6: Yes, sir, right away.
4: My operator, Patrolman Johnny Farrell, came inside, and I told him to drive down to Motor Maintenance Service Station number 1 at 16th Street and Avenue C and get the valve repaired. I finished up the morning's paperwork and looked over the departmental records of the 3 new rookies who would report at 4 p.m. for the night tour. At 10 o'clock, I walked upstairs to the 21st Detective Squad to keep my promise to Mrs. Rostek. Most of the men were out, as they should have been, making investigations on squeals assigned to them. The on-duty detective sat at his desk, typing out a UF-61 report. A woman, obviously a narcotics addict, was on the bench in a corner waiting for detectives of the narcotics squad to come and talk to her. The door to Lieutenant King's office stood half open. Detective Jim Tully, who was inside, saw me come into the room and walked out to greet me.
8: Hello, Captain.
9: How are you, Tony?
8: Dragging. No sleep.
9: I promised the mother I'd talk to that Rostick boy. I've known her for years.
8: You can talk to him, Captain, but he won't say anything to you. I know kids. I like kids. I got one of my own, his age, but this one, brother.
9: Well, what does he say about these deals?
8: He's not even sorry. He'd do it again. If you can figure him, Captain, you win the prize. He tried to pull away from me. I had to put the cuffs on him.
10: Now, you talk to your lawyer, man.
9: Oh, hello, Matt. I didn't think you were here.
11: Just got back, Captain.
10: Close this, Lieutenant.
11: Yeah, go ahead.
9: His mother asked me to talk to him.
11: Sure.
9: Hello, George.
8: If you're another cop, I don't want to talk to you. I've talked to enough cops.
10: Now, listen, you. You're not in here to do what you want to do.
11: Okay, Jim.
8: I'm not in here because I want to be, either.
11: George, this is Captain Kennelly. He's the commanding officer of this precinct.
8: So?
9: And I'm a friend of your mother's.
8: What's that supposed to get you?
11: Listen, boy, you're looking at a rough deal. There's no sense making it any rougher.
8: Well, what else could I make it? What do you want, mister? I told you I talked to enough cops.
9: I've known your mother for 10 years, George. And I knew your father. Good, hard-working people.
8: That's the trouble with them. Slobs. Nothing but slobs, not a brain in their heads. He's dead and he's just as smart now as he was before.
9: You think you're so smart?
8: Well, the three of you standing around trying to find out something from me, aren't you?
9: We don't have to find out anything from you, boy. We've got you right. You mugged three people on the street in this precinct alone. We found that one man's wallet in your pocket.
8: I picked it up in the subway. He lost it.
9: Did he? Well, tell me how you got the property that belonged to the other two. How did that wind up in your drawer?
8: How should I know? This guy put it there to get something on me.
9: No, listen. You weren't happy enough taking the money from them. You had to knock them down and kick them all over the sidewalk. You're the one kind of guy we don't want around here, George. We're bringing every mugging victim in from the 19th and 23rd to have a look at you, boy. And if what I think is true, we'll just about clear the books.
8: Sure, clear them all up. What do I
9: 17
8: do?
9: Years, and you've already done more damage than the average guy we get in here. We're doing 70. You're no juvenile anymore. You can get the book thrown at you, George, and I'm going to help do the throwing.
8: See, Captain, you can get back and tell my mother how nice they treat me around here. Give her a written report.
9: Why don't you be sensible about this thing, George? Get it straightened out. Be a little help.
8: Help for what?
9: Come in.
12: Whitey's back with the victims, Lieutenant.
9: The woman, too?
12: Yes, sir, she's here.
9: All right, let's have a lineup. Who've we got?
12: There's a couple of fellas, 18 or 19, down in the cells, car thieves.
9: All right, get them up here. Give them a hand getting it set up, Jim.
12: Yeah, Lieutenant, you bet. Where's Whitey?
8: You know, what happens, huh? What gives now? Look, Captain, if you're a friend of my mother's, tell him to take these bracelets off, huh? Look at this. They got me chained to the chair like an animal. Look at this.
9: Would you rather be locked up? They'll come off when you settle down.
11: We can take them off now, Captain.
8: What is this, a new deal?
9: The people you kicked around and robbed are here, George. We're going to have a party.
8: Yeah?
9: You're the guest of honor.
13: The purpose of a criminal investigation is to arrive at the truth through the accumulation of evidence. Because a police officer is at the scene of a crime only in rare instances, he cannot depend upon his own direct knowledge for the truth. In cases of robbery and assault, the greatest amount of help in arriving at the truth comes from victims and witnesses who can usually identify the assailant on sight. The process of identification is very exact and painstaking for two reasons. First, to protect the suspect against erroneous identification if he is innocent, and second, to establish the fact beyond all question if he is guilty.
9: Come in.
10: We're all set for the lineup, Lieutenant.
11: Where are the witnesses, Jim?
10: Across the hall.
11: Hold them there for a minute, I'll tell you.
10: Yes, sir.
11: Would you like to stay around for this, Captain?
9: Yeah, sure. Thanks, man.
11: All right, George, on your feet.
8: Why?
11: Get up. Now, look, we're going out in the squad room. There's a couple more fellas we're holding out there. They and you and two young detectives are going to line up. And this woman, this Mrs. Brown, and the man, Mr. Clayman, are going to come in one at a time. They were both mugged on the street. What we want to see is, can they pick out the one who mugged them?
8: It's a frame-up. It's all fixed.
11: Is it? I guess it was all fixed that you had Mrs. Brown's pocketbook and Mr. Clayman's wallet at your house.
8: Well, that's possible, isn't it?
9: Look, George, the truth has to come out. Why don't you save everybody a lot of time and trouble?
8: Why don't you save your advice?
11: All right, come on. Okay, let's have the lineup.
10: Yes, sir.
12: All right, you boys, step over here. Over here. Come on.
9: Well, what do you say, George? You can't duck it if you're the boy.
11: Come on, George.
12: All right, get lined up over here like I told you.
11: Sally.
10: Go ahead.
11: Yes, sir. Come in.
10: All set, Lieutenant.
11: There's one or two more men to stand up there. I don't want any mistake about this.
9: Whitey.
10: Max, give us a hand with this, will you?
14: Right.
10: One of you on each end.
12: All right, keep it quiet.
11: Okay, George, this is your party. Get wherever you like.
8: Oh, what difference does it make?
11: Go on, pick your spot.
8: It's all a put-up job anyway.
11: Great kid, Captain.
8: Yeah, I know what you mean.
6: Whatever it was.
10: Now stand up straight and don't jabber.
6: Hold on. Captain Canelli phoned for you.
8: All right. Excuse me, man. Mm-hmm.
6: Yeah, sure, Captain.
10: What about set, Lieutenant?
8: Okay. Captain Canelli.
7: Sergeant Klein, Captain.
8: All right, Whitey. Mr. Brown here.
7: From the corporation.
10: Brent's still in line there.
8: Yeah?
7: He wants some information about a woman who fell down the subway stairs on April 6th and has a claim against the city pending.
8: Well, did you get out the aided case, Klein?
7: Yes, sir. He wants to talk to the officer who was on the job and the
8: open that door over there. Oh, well, who was the patrolman?
7: Eichmann, sir. He worked a late tour last night.
8: All right, Sergeant. Tell Mr. Othniel to wait in my office. I'll be downstairs in a few minutes.
7: Yes.
8: All right, come in, Mrs. Brown.
14: Yes, sir.
10: Come off this way, please.
14: This won't take long, really. I have an appointment.
10: No, I don't think so.
14: Quiet,
10: this is Captain Canelli, Mrs. Brown.
8: How do you do?
14: Hello.
10: I'm Lieutenant King.
14: Hello.
10: You see those men standing over there, Mrs. Brown?
14: Yes.
10: Could you identify any of them as the man who robbed you?
14: Oh, well, it's an awful thing.
10: I want you to be sure. I don't want any mistakes.
14: Oh, there won't be any mistake. I'll be sure.
10: I want you to look them all over good, every one of them.
14: All right.
10: Look them over twice if you have to. No,
6: keep quiet.
10: If you see the one, tap him on the shoulder.
14: Now?
10: Yes, now.

0: Tap him on the shoulder. Who are you, kid?
1: Mr. Winner, all right.
2: All right, hold them. The other victim is here, too.
3: All right, the rest of you.
4: All right, what do you think this is? Quiet down.
1: You ought to be ashamed of yourself, young man. Do you know that? I had a cut in my forehead. My back was sore for a week. A week.
0: What do you want me to do, break down and cry?
2: That wouldn't be a bad idea, George. I'd think a lot more of you if you did.
5: After the second victim had identified George Rostek as his assailant, I left the detective squad and walked down the stairs through the back room to my office. Mr. Rothneil of the Corporation Counsel's office of the city of New York was waiting. He explained to me that a woman who slipped on the subway stairs was making what appeared to be an unfounded claim for damages against the city. I arranged for the patrolman who answered the original call to give his immediate and full cooperation to the Corporation Counsel's office. Meanwhile, the robbery suspect, George Rostek, had been taken by detectives to New York Hospital, where he was also identified by his latest victim. I was still at my desk when Detective Tully returned from the hospital with George Rostek with instructions to book the suspect on three charges of robbery and assault. The act of booking is the first step in the judicial process leading to trial. The charges and the circumstances of the arrest are entered in the arrest record by the desk officer in the muster room. I sat at my desk and watched the procedure through the open door of my office.
6: Rostek, H-R-O-S-T-E-K, George.
0: Any middle initial?
6: No.
0: No middle initial.
6: Age?
0: 17.
6: Occupation?
0: What are you, a student, George?
6: When I work at it.
0: Student. Robbery and assault, three times. He's going down to 240 to be mugged and printed and then to felony court.
6: Yeah.
0: Let's see what you got on you, George. Pegasus, calm, 50, 70, 78, 70, go!
2: Watch him down!
5: It happened faster than it can be told. A citizen, a woman, had opened the front door leading to the street, apparently to make some inquiry or register a complaint. She held the door open while talking to a friend who remained on the sidewalk. The 17-year-old suspect saw his chance and made a break for the door. We were all out the door and onto the crowded street a few feet behind him, but he was young and fast, and he knew the neighborhood. He ran across the street, down the block, and disappeared between buildings. Within minutes, there were over 30 uniformed officers and detectives on the job. The search continued late into the afternoon. No luck. An alarm was put out by CB to every precinct in the city of New York. The store, owned by his mother, and the flat in which they lived were both put under surveillance. Detectives were sent to talk to all his known friends. By 6:15, when I signed the blotter and left the precinct to go off duty, there was still no sign of him. Nor was there when I called in twice that night and three times the next morning. When I came back on the job at 3:45 in the afternoon, Lieutenant King was waiting in the muster room for me.
7: Hello, Captain.
5: Oh, Matt, you look deep.
7: I am.
5: No sign of him, huh?
7: Nothing. I'll talk to you about it, Captain.
5: Yeah, sure.
7: We think the mother knows where he is.
5: Yeah? Hello, Sergeant.
8: Captain. 21st Precinct, Sergeant Klein.
5: Yeah.
8: All right. 9-8.
5: Well, what's doing, Sergeant?
8: Nothing much, sir. A few messages. I left them on your desk.
5: Right.
8: We're sure she knows where he is.
5: Did you talk to her?
8: Yes, sir. She's a pretty bad liar, but she keeps on lying.
5: He's not in the house or the store?
8: I've had men watching both ever since.
5: Well, a lot of people go in and out of that store.
8: What's the point, Captain? Somebody that went in knows where George is and told her.
5: What do you want me to do? Talk to her?
8: Yes, sir. You've known her a long time. Maybe she'll open up with you.
5: Sure, Matt. I'll talk to her. There's nothing to lose.
8: Nothing, Captain. Nothing except sleep. We've all lost plenty of that already.
5: I signed the blotter, read the communications and reports, and turned out the platoon for the night tour. At 4:45, I had Patrolman Farrell drive me over to 2nd Avenue to the small candy store run by Mrs. Rostek. I got out of the car and told him to wait. As I crossed the sidewalk, I spotted Detective Jim Tully standing in the doorway 100 feet or so down the block. He'd been on the job 48 hours straight. It was his prisoner. He wanted him back. Hello, Mrs. Rostek.
1: Captain. Hello.
5: Well, it looks like George is in more trouble.
1: He's a good boy, Captain. I tried. I did my best. It's not my fault.
5: Nobody's blaming you.
1: A soda? Would you like a soda?
5: No, thanks.
1: I'll take one. It's hot out.
5: Where is he, Mrs. Rostek?
1: I don't know. Not even a glass of water?
5: No.
1: I'll have something myself. Chocolate smashed the way I make it.
3: George, oh, I don't know. Maybe I didn't raise him right. Maybe I don't give him what he needs. When Joe was alive, maybe I spent too much time in the store with Joe and not enough raising George. Now, since I buried Joe, I have not even as much time for George. Well, he was in trouble, sure. Kid trouble. Just kids fooling around. But I tried. You can't say I don't try. And I love him. He's a good boy.
5: Lieutenant King tells me he thinks you know where he is.
3: No, I don't know. Don't ask me. I don't know.
5: It's in the neighborhood someplace, isn't it?
3: I don't know.
9: Hello, Mrs. Watson. Have you got Movie Glamour magazine?
3: Right in back of you. Top shelf Movie Glamour.
9: Where?
3: Top shelf, you see.
9: Oh, yeah. Oh, yeah. Can I have 2 dimes and a nickel and change, Mrs. Watson? Please telephone.
3: Yes, sir.
9: They find George?
3: No, not yet.
9: Oh, excuse me.
5: That's all right.
9: Oh, well, I'll use the telephone. Don't you worry about him, Mrs. Rossett. He's smart. They won't get here.
3: Yes. Very smart. Me, too. I'm very smart. Are you sure no soda, Captain?
5: Positive.
3: An ice cream, yes?
5: No.
3: You tell me, Captain. You tell me what's best.
5: If we don't get him soon, Mrs. Rostick, he's finished. He's young and he's got a chance to get straightened out. A good chance to get straightened out. If we don't get him, he can't do anything but get worse and worse.
3: A good boy. Very good.
5: Worse and worse. So bad he'll never get straightened out. There'll be more muggings. He'll get a gun. He'll kill somebody or get killed himself.
3: No.
5: That's the way it'll be. The next charge will be murder.
9: The line was busy. So wait and try again. I'll stay on the phone all the time. What's the use? Thank you, Mr.
5: Drafty.
9: Bye.
5: Where is he?
3: I don't know.
5: You want him to get straightened out, don't you?
3: I don't know, but he does. Joni.
5: Yeah?
3: He's been coming in for money to buy him food. He's hiding in a club room someplace, a club room with the boys have got. I put the money in the magazine, $5.
5: Thanks, Mrs. Drafty.
3: Captain.
5: Yes?
3: He's a good boy, Joe. A good boy.
5: I hope he turns out to be. I looked both ways on the street. I saw that the girl had turned north and was walking slowly away from the store. I followed her until I got to the point where Detective Jim Tully was waiting in the vestibule. Jim.
10: Hello, Captain.
5: That girl, yellow dress and blonde hair.
10: Yes, sir.
5: George is hiding in the club room. Stay with her. She'll need you there.
10: Thanks. Who told you, the mother?
5: Yep.
10: I don't get it. She was a clam with us. Why?
5: Because George is a good boy. Get going. You'll lose her.
10: Yes, sir.
5: And so it goes on. Around the clock, through the week, every day, every year. A police precinct in the city of New York is a flesh and blood merry-go-round. Anyone can catch the brass ring. Or the brass ring can catch anyone.
11: First precinct, Sergeant Klein. Yes, sir. What's the address? 205? 209. Inside? In front of the shoemaker's. What's the trouble there? What do the men have? What kind of a gun?
12: Incidents portrayed on tonight's 21st precinct occurred last year. Names were changed to protect the interests of persons involved. 21st Precinct is presented with the official cooperation of the Patrolmen's Benevolent Association, an organization of more than 19,000 members of the Police Department, City of New York. Everett Sloan in the role of Captain Kennelly, Ken Lynch as Lieutenant King. Featured in tonight's cast were Barbara Weeks, Elaine Ross, Linda Watkins, Lawson Zerbe, Bob Reddick, and George Petrie. 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
17: I came across Mr. Kipling in the meadow by the church. 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He offered me an apple pie. An artist needs inspiration, he explained. Golden shortcrust pastry, delicious apple filling, and just the right amount of sugar sprinkled on top. But then, when it comes to the little details, Mr. Kipling does have an exceedingly good eye.

0: Aftershave with After Effects.
1: Is that proper farmhouse cheddar?
2: No, I don't think so.
1: What about that?
2: No. It's quite nice, though.
1: Is it? Do you think I might try a piece? I'll have 2 ounces, please.
0: Jacobs, the cream of cream crackers.
3: Once upon a time there was an engineer.
4: Choo-choo Charlie was his name, we hear.
3: He had an engine and he sure had fun. He used good and plenty candy to make his train run.
5: Charlie says, love my good and plenty. Charlie says, really rings the bell. Charlie says, love my good and plenty. Don't know any other candy that I love so well.
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We present Barry Foster as Sherlock Holmes and David Buck as Dr. Watson in a new dramatization of the short stories by Sir Arthur Conan Doyle, with John Hollis as Inspector Lestrade.

0: Anything of interest in your practice, Watson?
1: No. Anything of interest with you?
0: No. Nothing particular.
1: Nothing much in the papers.
0: No, not of particular interest.
1: Summer.
0: Nothing unusual.
1: No. Oh, nothing.
0: Come in.

0: 什么？
1: Nothing unusual.
0: No. Nothing.
1: Come in.
2: Good morning, gentlemen.
1: Stranger Lestrade, you're very welcome. Come in and sit down.
2: Thank you.
1: Now, tell us why you're here. Anything remarkable on hand?
2: No. A cigar, Dr. Watson?
0: No, thank you.
2: You don't mind if I do?
1: Not at all.
2: No, Mr. Holmes, there's nothing very particular.
0: Summer.
2: Yeah.
1: Well, I fancy there's some reason why you came. Tell me about it.
2: Well, there is something, but it's such an absurd business, I don't think you'd be interested.
1: On the contrary. How absurd?
2: Well, queer. I mean, trivial. But queer.
1: Mm.
2: Well, I know you have a taste for anything out of the ordinary, but in my opinion it comes more into Dr. Watson's line than yours.
0: Ah, a medical matter.
2: A form of madness.
1: I'm interested. What sort of madness?
2: Would you believe there'd be anyone living today who had such a hatred of Napoleon that he would break any image of him that he could see?
1: Oh, that isn't very interesting.
2: Well, that's what I said. But then when this man, in order to break images, commits burglary, well, becomes more than a case for a doctor.
1: Burglary is a little more interesting. Tell me the details.
2: I'm not boring you.
0: No.
2: You must be busy with much more interesting things.
1: I can spare a few minutes. Go on.
2: Well, let me consult my notebook. It's a tangled affair. Oh, yes. The first case of the breaking of an image of Napoleon was reported 4 days ago. A man named Moore sells pictures and statues. The assistant left the shop unattended for a moment, heard a crash, came back and found a plaster bust of Napoleon, which was standing with other, well, I suppose you'd call them works of art, on a counter. Found it had been smashed into fragments on the floor. It couldn't have fallen, so he rushed out into the street. But although one or two people had noticed a man run out of the shop, they had no clear description.
0: Oh, it sounds like one of those senseless acts of hooliganism that occur these days.
2: Exactly. It was reported to the constable on the beat as such. I mean, the bust was worth only a few shillings. It hardly seemed worth investigating.
1: I agree.
2: And the second case occurred last night, also in Kennington Road. Near the shop, there's a doctor who has one of the largest practices in South London, Dr. Barnicot.
0: Oh, yes, right.
2: His residence and principal surgery is in Kennington, but he has a branch surgery and dispensary in Lower Brixton Road.
1: And he is an admirer of Napoleon.
2: As a matter of fact, he is. He bought 2 plaster busts from Morse Hudson, identical with the broken one, and put one in each surgery. Dr. Barnicot came down this morning, found he'd been burgled during the night, and discovered the plaster head smashed against the garden wall.
1: Anything else taken?
2: No.
1: Ah, this is better. This is certainly very novel, eh, Watson?
2: Well, it gets more unusual because the doctor then went to his surgery in Brixton and a window had been opened during the night and the bust there...
0: That had been smashed, too.
2: All over the floor and nothing else taken. Oh, well, we're dealing with a lunatic and he's left no clues. Now, Mr. Holmes, you have all the facts.
1: I grant you, they're very strange. Were the 2 busts the doctor had exact duplicates of the one in the shop?
2: Or taken from the same mould.
1: Oh.
0: There must be hundreds of statues and replicas of the Emperor all over London. Your lunatic hasn't touched any of those.
2: Well, not yet. Of course, Morse Hudson is the only shop in that part of London selling such things, so it may be a local affair. What do you think of it, Doctor?
0: There are no limits to the possibilities of monomania. It is a condition the modern French psychologists have called the idée fixe. It may be trifling and accompanied by complete sanity in every other way. A man could, by reading or some other means, easily become fixed on such a world figure as Napoleon and be capable of any fantastic outrage.
1: That won't do, Watson.
0: It's a rough summary of the latest theories. It's not quite my field.
1: No, I mean, whether idée fixe or not, it does not explain how this monomaniac found out where the busts were.
0: Well, how do you explain it?
1: I don't attempt to. I only observe that there is a certain method in these eccentric proceedings. For instance, in the doctor's residence, where a sound might rouse the family, the bust was taken out into the garden before being broken. But in the Brixton surgery, it was smashed on the floor.
2: That is curious, but it's still a very...

0: minor affair.
1: Some of my most classic cases have had the least promising beginning. Watson, remember that dreadful business of the Abernethy family?
2: Oh, yes.
0: How did that start?
1: It was brought to my notice by the depth to which the parsley had sunk in the butter on a hot day. Hmm? So, let me know, Lestrade, if there are any fresh developments.
3: There's well back now. Move along now, please. Clear the pavement. There's nothing to see.
4: Sorry, sir, you can't go in there.
1: I'm Sherlock Holmes. Inspector Lestrade summoned me.
4: Oh, I beg your pardon, sir. Yes. He's inside the house.
1: Thank you. This gentleman is with me.
3: Now, move along there. There's nothing to see.
1: Well, attempted murder, at least, I'd say, Watson. Nothing less will hold their attention. But look, the top step has been swirled down and the others are dry. Oh, let's go in.
5: Oh, Lestrade, I got your telegram. What's this about?
0: It's the Napoleon business again.
5: Ah.
0: You seemed interested last night, so I thought you'd want to be present now that it's taken such a grave turn.
6: How grave?
0: Murder. This gentleman here is Mr. Horace Harker of the Central Press Syndicate, although in fact he is the owner of this house. Mr. Harker, will you tell Mr. Holmes what occurred?
7: All my life I've been collecting other people's news, and now that a real piece of news has come my own way, I'm so confused and tattered I can't put two words together. If I'd come here as a journalist, I'd have interviewed myself and had two columns in every evening paper. As it is, I'm giving away valuable copy by telling my story over and over to a string of different people, and I can make no use of it myself. Not even that I'm standing here talking to Sherlock Holmes.
6: Yes.
7: It's a crazy story. I only hope you can explain it.
5: Did you earn a plaster bust of Napoleon?
7: I bought one for this room 4 months ago.
5: Where did you buy it?
7: Harding Brothers, Kensington. They're 2 doors from the High Street Station.
5: Ah.
7: You see, a lot of my work is done at night, and I often write into the early morning, so I was sitting in my den, which is at the top of the house, about 3 o'clock, when I thought I heard some sounds downstairs. Now, I listened, I heard no more, I thought it must have come from outside, and then, about 5 minutes later, I've never heard anything like it, Mr. Holmes. It'll ring in my ears as long as I live.
5: What was it?
7: The most dreadful yell. I seized the poker and I went down. I found the front window wide open and the bust was gone from the mantelpiece. Now, why would any burglar take that? It was only plaster.
5: This window?
7: Yeah.
0: If you take a long stride, you can reach the front steps and the windowsill.
8: Yes, I see.
7: Now, that's why I went to the front door. I opened it, I stepped out in the dark and I nearly fell over a dead man lying there. It was horrible.
8: How was he killed?
0: His throat was cut.
7: He lay on his back, his knees drawn up, his mouth wide open. I'll see him in my dreams.
5: Who was the murdered man?
0: Well, there's nothing to show who he was. He was tall, sunburnt, powerful build, not more than 30.
5: What, no possessions?
0: There was a horn-handled clasp knife lying in a pool of blood beside him. Whether it was the weapon that did the deed or belonged to him, I don't know. No name on the clothing. Nothing in his pockets but an apple, some string, a shilling map of London.
5: Map of London?
0: Yeah, and a photograph, this one.
5: Oh, snapshot. What do you make of it, Watson?
6: Well, the chap looks foreign, dark, very odd jaw, quite distinctive, ugly. Not stupid, though.
5: No. What became of the bust?
0: Found in the front garden of an empty house in Camden House Road, broken into fragments. I'm going round to see it, too. Will you come?
5: Yes. Whoever broke in was a very active fellow. It's easy enough to get back from the window to the step, but with the area below, it's a risky business to reach the window ledge and open the window.
6: Are you coming to see the remains of your statue, Mr. Harker?
7: Oh, I must write about it. I must make something of it. The first edition will have the details by now, though. Just my luck. It happened before. I was the only journalist in the stand at Doncaster Racecourse when it fell. And my paper was the only one that didn't have an account of it because I was too shaken up to write it.
0: Huh.
7: And now I'm too late for a scoop with a murder on my own doorstep.
9: Deeply smashed.
0: In a frenzy, I'd say.
9: Perhaps. Certainly a strange sort of criminal. Possession of this bit of plaster was worth more to him than human life. But why break it here?
0: He must have been rattled by meeting the other fella and a murder and ran.
9: Why this garden?
6: Well, the house is empty. He wouldn't be disturbed.
9: He passed another empty house before he came to this.
0: Mm. Well, I give up.
9: The street is light. You could see what he was doing here.
6: Well, what do you make of that?
9: We may come on something later, a little bear on it. What do you intend to do now, Lestrade?
0: Identify the dead man first. Then we may find out what he was doing at Harker's house and see who it was met him and killed him.
1: It's not quite how I would approach it.
0: Oh? What would you do then?
1: Oh, you must not let me influence you in any way. I suggest you go on your line and I on mine. We could compare notes afterwards.
0: Oh, I accept the challenge.
1: Oh, by the way, tell Harker I'm certain that a dangerous lunatic with Napoleonic delusions was in his house last night. Hmm? It'll be useful for his article.
0: You don't seriously believe that?
1: Oh, I'm sure it will interest his readers. Now, shall we meet at 6 o'clock at Baker Street? Yes. And may I keep the photograph?
0: Oh, of course.
1: I may want your assistance on a small expedition tonight, if my chain of reasoning is correct. Until then, goodbye, and good luck.
2: Yes, gentlemen, what can I do for you?
6: Are you Mr. Morse Hudson?
2: I am.
6: We're inquiring about a bust of Napoleon.
2: Well, I'm afraid I don't have any.
6: But you did have one that was broken.
2: Yes, I don't know what we pay rates and taxes for when any ruffian can walk in off the street and break what he fancies and walk away. It's a nihilist plot, that's what it is. Oh. The doctor bought two and his got smashed. Why? Anarchists. No one but an anarchist would go about breaking statues. That's what they do, you know. Red Republicans, that's what I call them. They're behind it.
6: Yes. Where did you get the statues from?
2: Oh, Stepney. Gelder and Co. in Church Street. They're a well-known house in the trade. Have been for 20 years.
6: Watson shared the photograph. Oh. Do you know this man?
2: Oh, with a face like that, you wouldn't forget that easily. Yes, that's Beppo. He worked here.
6: Did he? Is he here now?
2: Oh, no. Left last week. He was an Italian, kind of a piecework man. Could carve a bit, gild frames, that sort of thing.
6: Do you know where he is now?
2: No, I don't know where he came from, nor where he went to. Nothing against him while he was here.
6: Did Beppo leave before the bust was smashed?
2: Oh, yes. 2 days before, as a matter of fact. But you mark my words, it's them anarchists. They're always smashing statues.
6: Yes,
2: nobody
6: yes.
2: but an anarchist would do a thing like that.
10: So, Mr. Holmes, it was a copy in marble of Devine's head of Napoleon. We have taken hundreds of plaster casts from it. Now, let me see. Yes, 3 were sent to Morse Hudson by us a year ago. Half of a batch of 6.
6: Where did the other 3 go?
10: To Harding Brothers of Kensington.
6: Do you know that someone has been going around destroying these busts?
10: They aren't that bad.
6: But can you think of a reason?
10: No, none at all. They're worth practically nothing as works of art. They're just decoration.
6: How much are they worth?
10: We sell them for 6 shillings. A retailer could charge 12 shillings or more if he could get it.
6: How is the cast made?
10: In 2 halves. Each side of the face is cast in a mould, then they are joined together.
6: Do you employ many Italians?
10: Oh, yes. This is a traditional trade for them.
6: Watson. Do you know this man?
10: Do I know him? I know him very well. We have been in business, Gelders, for 30 years. No trouble, always respectable. And the only time we had the police, it was over this fellow.
6: When was this?
10: Just over a year ago. He knifed another Italian in the street, and then he came to the works with the police on his heels. He was captured here. Served me right for hiring a man with such a face. He was a good workman, though.
6: What was his name?
10: Beppo.
6: Is he in prison?
10: He only got 1 year. The other man lived. He's probably out by now.
6: And the busts were sold by you a year ago?
10: Yes.
6: How very interesting. Thank you. You have been of the greatest possible help.
10: My pleasure.
11: Murder by
6: Madman,
11: read all about it.
6: Yeah, lad. Murder by Madman. 2 doors from the station, he said. Ha! There it is. Harding Brothers.
12: Look at this.
6: Kensington outrage, murder by Madman. Harker did get his story in then.
12: It is most satisfactory to know that Mr. Lestrade, one of the most experienced members of the official force, and Mr. Sherlock Holmes, the well-known consulting expert, have each come to the conclusion that the incidents arise from lunacy rather than from deliberate crime. The press is a valuable institution, Watson, if only you know how to use it. Now, let us see the manager of Harding Brothers.
11: Yes, sir. Three busts from Gelders. I sell one to Mr. Harker, one to Mr. Josiah Brown, there's the address, in Chiswick, and one to Mr. Sanford in Reading.
13: Do you recognize this picture?
11: No, I do not.
13: Do you employ Italians?
11: A few. Oh.
13: Could anyone see this sales book?
11: Yes, there's no particular reason to keep a watch on it. Well, I hope I've been of some help. We don't like to think of lunatics roaming in Kensington.
13: Well, what luck, Lestrade. Tell me what you found out, and then I will tell you where we're going tonight.
0: Oh, confident as ever. What have you done today?
13: We traced the busts from their beginning.
0: Well, you have your own methods, but I think I may have done the better day's work. I dealt with the murder. I have identified the dead man and found a cause for the crime.
13: Splendid. Tell us.
0: We have a man who makes a speciality of the Italian community. Well, I asked Inspector Hill to look at the body. He knew him straight away. One of the worst villains in London. Pietro Vannucci. And, what's more, connected with the Mafia. A secret political society which enforces its decrees by murder. Which means that the other fellow was probably a member as well. Who broke the rules somehow. And Pietro was set on his track. That's why he had the photograph and the map. He follows the fellow, sees him enter the house, waits for him. They have a scuffle, and the other fellow knifes Pietro. That must be how it happened. How's that for a day's work, Mr. Holmes?
13: Excellent. But I didn't quite follow your explanation of the destruction of the busts.
0: Oh, they're just petty larceny. Oh. This is the Mafia. This is murder.
13: What next, then?
0: We go down to the Italian Quarter and find the fellow in the photograph. Will you come with me tonight?
13: I fancy going to Chiswick.
0: Chiswick?
13: Yes.
0: There's no Italians in Chiswick.
13: A bargain. If you will come with me tonight to Chiswick, I'll go with you tomorrow to the Italian Quarter. How's that? A few hours won't make much difference. We shall not go out until late, probably 11, and we may have a long wait. Dine with us, Lestrade.
0: Well, if it's what you want, I'll go with you, and anyway, I always enjoy dinner here, so the night won't be wasted.
13: Good. Watson, would you ring for an express messenger? I have a letter to send, and it's important it goes at once.
9: Of course.
1: There's the house, on that corner.
0: All dark. Must have gone to bed for the night. Seems very quiet. Don't know why you asked Dr. Watson here to bring a revolver. What are we expecting?
9: Well, you see, in the matter of the busts, Chiswick is where...
1: Watson, there's a deep shadow over there. Let's get out and take up our positions. We may not have long to wait.
0: This is always the point where I most want a cigar. However... Where?
14: To the side of the house.
0: Must have come over the fence.
14: Yeah. Now he'll enter the house.
0: Shouldn't we stop him?
14: Oh, wait till he comes out.
0: But it's a burglar.
14: No ordinary burglar. Won't take long. He only wants one thing, and it'll not be hard to find. There. There's the flash of his dark lantern.
0: I don't feel happy watching a crime be committed.
14: Be patient. Coming out. He's coming this way.
0: Now let's have him.
14: No, wait. Watch.
0: Decarrying.
14: Now, catch him!
15: Right,
16: hey,
15: you!
16: Skipper! I got you, you villain!
14: Let him go to straight. Stand clear.
17: Put your hands up. I have a gun.
18: I don't understand. Have I done enough, please?
15: No, you just stolen a bust of Napoleon.
17: And smashed it.
18: Let's have a look.
15: Oh, don't trouble with it, Mr. Holmes. We got our man. Let's get into a police station.
17: Is there anything there, Holmes?
15: Come on, you.
18: I don't understand.
15: No. You understand. You're under arrest. Come on.
17: No, Watson, nothing. We shall have to wait till tomorrow to finally solve this remarkable mystery. Well, Lestrade, tell us your news.
0: Beppo. That was his name, all right. Nobody knew his second name. He'd been a bit of a sculptor, made a good living, but he had a streak of evil. He'd been in jail twice, once for theft and once for stabbing a fellow Italian. He could talk English perfectly well, but he wouldn't tell us anything about the busts. We even discovered he made them with his own hands, and he still wouldn't admit anything. They swear oaths of silence, you know. Mm. I still haven't found the proof, but I'm sure of the mafia being behind this. We have our man. That's the main thing.
19: But not what he was after. Mm. Ah, that will be my man, I think. Watson, let him in.
20: I'm Mr. Sandford from Reading. Is Mr. Sherlock Holmes here?
19: I am he.
20: Oh, Mr. Holmes, I got your letter. I brought what you wanted.
19: Splendid.
20: Now, let me be sure of the facts in this letter. It says, sir, I desire to possess a copy of Devine's Napoleon and am prepared to pay you £10 for the one which is in your possession. Is that right?
19: Certainly.
20: I was, I must say, very much surprised because I can't imagine how you knew I had such a thing.
19: Mr. Harding told me he'd sold you the last copy.
20: Oh, I see. Well, there's another matter, Mr. Holmes. Did he happen to tell you how much I paid for it?
19: He did not.
20: Well, I'm an honest man. I'm not a rich one, but I think before you offer me £10, you ought to know that I only gave 15 shillings for it.
19: I have named the price, Mr. Sandford. I'm happy to stick to it.
20: Well, that's very handsome of you. Here it is.
19: And here is the £10.
20: Thank you.
19: Now, could you just sign this paper also, Mr. Sandford? It simply says that you transfer every possible right you ever had in the bust to me.
20: Oh?
19: I'm a methodical man.
20: Oh, very well.
19: Thank you. And I hope your journey has been worthwhile.
20: It certainly has. I don't understand it, but I don't mind telling you. I wish it would happen more often. Well, good night, gentlemen.
19: Good night, John.
0: £10? I thought the fellow was mad who was breaking them. Now I think you're mad for buying them.
20: Ah,
0: Holmes, what are you doing with that hammer?
15: Well, is there anything there?
19: Embedded in the plaster. Look at that. Gentlemen, let me introduce to you the famous black pearl of the Borgias, the most famous pearl in the world.
15: Amazing. Bravo.
0: Yes. Oh, that's very good. Now, how did you know?
19: It disappeared in London a year ago. You'll remember the case, Lestrade. I was consulted and could throw no light on it. Then suspicion fell on a maid.
0: Oh, wasn't she Italian?
19: Yeah.
0: That's right. I remember her name now. It was Venucci.
19: Yes. There is no doubt in my mind that this Pietro who was murdered 2 nights ago was her brother. I've been looking up the dates in the old files of the paper, and I find that the disappearance of the pearl was exactly 2 days before the arrest of Beppo for some crime of violence. An event which took place in the factory of Gelder & Co. at the very moment when these busts were being made. Now, you clearly see the sequence of events, though you see them, of course, in the inverse order to the way in which they presented themselves to me. Beppo had the pearl in his possession. Now, he may have stolen it from Pietro, he may have been Pietro's confederate, he may have been the go-between for Pietro and his sister. It is of no consequence to us which is the correct solution. The main fact is that he had the pearl. And at the moment when it was on his person, he was pursued by the police. He made for the factory in which he worked. He knew that he had only a few minutes in which to conceal this enormously valuable prize, which would otherwise be found on him when he was searched. Mm. 6 plaster casts of Napoleon were drying in the passage. One of them was still soft. In an instant, Beppo, a skillful workman, made a small hole in the wet plaster, dropped in the pearl, and with a few touches, covered over the aperture once more. It was an admirable hiding place.
15: And then he went to jail for a year, and the busts were scattered all over London. He wouldn't know which one contained the treasure.
0: So he had to find them and break them. I see it all now. And he knew the trade. He could track them down.
19: Meanwhile, Venucci was tracking him.
15: And ended with his throat cut. Why did he carry a photograph when he knew the man?
19: To show to others as he searched for him. After the murder, Beppo had to be in a very great hurry. Harker's newspaper story of a lunatic murderer made him feel secure enough to search on for the only two busts left in Chiswick and Reading. Well, he was bound to try the London one first, which is why we went there.
6: And all the time it was the last of the six in Reading.
19: It's as well for us it wasn't the first.
4: Well, I have to say, I don't know if I ever saw a more workmanlike job. We're not jealous of you, sir, at Scotland Yard. No. We are proud to work with you.
19: Thank you, Lestrade. Thank you. Shut the pearl in the safe, Watson, and bring me the papers of the Conk Singleton forgery case. Well, goodbye, Lestrade. If any little problem comes your way, I'll be happy if I can give you a hint or two as to its solution.

That was Barry Foster as Sherlock Holmes and David Buck as Dr. Watson in The Six Napoleons by Sir Arthur Conan Doyle, dramatized for radio by Bill Morrison. Inspector Lestrade was played by John Hollis, Harker by Stephen Hancock, Morse Hudson and Beppo, Terry Malloy, the German manager, Roger Hume, Harding, Michael Harbour, and Sanford by Stanley Page. The play was directed in our Birmingham studios by Roger Pine.

0: down.
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1: Yes, there's coffee pot freshness in every cup of Maxwell House.
2: Oh, come in, Smithers. What is it? Speak up, boy. Orange juice.
3: No, sir. New Kellogg's Rise and Shine.
2: Hey, finish.
3: And look at this, sir.
2: No peel, no pips, and it's got vitamin C. Well, Smithers, I suppose this is it.
3: What are you doing, sir?
2: Thank you, Governor. Wife and three pips to support. Thank you.
1: New Kellogg's Rise and Shine. 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
2: Are you willing to undertake a dangerous mission behind the enemy lines, knowing you may never return alive?
3: What you have just heard is the question asked during the war to agents of the OSS. Ordinary citizens who to this question answered, yes. This is Cloak and Dagger.

0: Black warfare, espionage, international intrigue. These are the weapons of the OSS. Tonight's story, Seeds of Doubt, concerning an OSS agent who tracked down Nazis in American uniforms, is suggested by actual incidents recorded in the Washington files of the Office of Strategic Services. A story that can now be told.
1: I'm glad I wasn't there when Celeste got my message. If I had been, I might have called the whole deal off, found some other way to carry out my mission. What I did was pretty brutal. I know just how it must have been. I gave the note to the baker's delivery boy, Henri. He must have driven the dilapidated old truck through those majestic iron gates of the Chateau Breton, 12 miles south of Paris, circled the huge house and come to a stop at the servants' entrance. And perhaps it was Muriel herself, Celeste's personal maid, who answered the door.
2: Pour mademoiselle.
3: Merci, monsieur. Pour vous, monsieur.
2: Merci, madame.
1: And then Muriel began that long climb up to Celeste's room. Three flights of marble stairs and then down the carpeted corridor to the fourth door on the right-hand side.
3: Mademoiselle?
4: Entrez. Entrez, Muriel.
1: Celeste was probably reading. She always was in those days. It was a way of passing time while she waited for some word from my friend, Paul Blanchard.
3: A message, mademoiselle.
4: A message? From you, Muriel?
3: I do not know. It was all so mysterious. A baker's truck was at the door, and the boy...
4: No, never mind. Give it to me.
3: Voila, mademoiselle.
4: Oh, that handwriting.
3: Mademoiselle, it is not on the menu.
4: Claire. Oh, mon Dieu.
3: But then it is...
4: It's a sir. It is Paul. Oh. My Paul, he is here in Paris. He is waiting for me in the cafe in Montparnasse. Oh, le bon Dieu. I was afraid he was dead.
1: That's how it must have been. And all the while I sat in the dingy little room in the back of the Café de Trois Chars, drinking cognac, feeling like a dog, waiting. I waited about an hour, and then...
4: Paul! Paul.
1: Or Mademoiselle Breton?
4: Oh, you are not Paul.
1: No.
4: Where is he?
1: Mademoiselle, I was a friend of Paul Blanchard.
4: But where is he? Where is Paul?
1: Mademoiselle,
4: answer me.
1: Very well. Paul is dead. Like I say, it was brutal. But is there any way of saying it that isn't brutal? She tottered toward the table and then slumped into a chair.
4: Dead.
1: Her face was deathly white. And yet it was still the loveliest face I'd ever seen.
4: But this note, it is Paul's handwriting.
1: Well, a forgery, mademoiselle. The OSS is well equipped to forge any man's handwriting.
4: The OSS? Oh, I... begin to understand. You are a...
1: Lieutenant Martin Ingalls, Morale Office, OSS.
4: And you deliberately told...
1: That's right. I had to see you, but I couldn't come to the chateau. And I knew you wouldn't ignore a note like that.
4: I see. I will aid you for this, Lieutenant, as long as I...
1: That'll be rather awkward, considering our future relationship.
4: We shall have no future relationship, you and I.
1: I think we will. I've come to Paris to take Paul's place.
4: Take his place?
1: Yes, as your fiancé. At first, that is. And then, later, as your husband. She sat down again, slowly, and listened in stony silence as I told her how I'd met her fiancé in North Africa. I told her how he'd described me, and then how he'd described their swift, frenzied courtship in Geneva, just before Paul joined the Free French Forces. Then I told her how he died.
4: Paul loved France.
1: Yes. And he told me once that you loved her, too. And that's why I'm sure you won't refuse to make your own sacrifice for her.
4: And that is what, monsieur?
1: Allowing me to pose as Paul. Letting everyone think I'm the man you met in Switzerland.
4: How do you know you could pose as Paul? As someone who might not recognize you?
1: The OSS has made sure that we'll be perfectly safe. You see, Paul's father was a government official in Madagascar for 20 years before the war. Paul visited France only once, and that was the age of 8. And from that age until he met you in Switzerland, he hadn't set foot in Europe. So you see, no one would know the difference.
4: I would know it.
1: Of course. That would be your sacrifice.
4: And how would France benefit by my suffering?
1: I couldn't blame her for putting it like that, but I wasn't exactly flattered. I tried to explain my mission. D-Day was 6 months behind us, and most of France had been liberated. But now there was Bastogne, the Battle of the Bulge, von Rundstedt's big offensive. And black warfare is a game two can play. Morale, or the lack of it, can help decide a war. The OSS knew that. And so did the Nazis. And that's why there are German agents floating around Paris, doing their best to plant seeds of doubt and to destroy Allied morale.
4: Nazis here in Paris? But how is it they are not corrupt?
1: Well, that's my job. It's not going to be easy because most of them are in GI uniforms.
4: Impossible.
1: Why? We send agents behind German lines. They send them behind ours. Black warfare was Hitler's first great weapon. Why do you think Poland, the Low Countries, yes, even France collapsed so fast in 1940? Because the Nazis had agents behind the lines. Fifth columnists, doing the same thing then that they're doing now.
4: But that was in 1940.
1: The war isn't over yet, mademoiselle. Far from it. And the longer these Nazi agents operate in Paris, the longer the war is going to last. Now, that's why it's important that the OSS smoke them out and fast.
4: But I do not see why it should be necessary for you to...
1: To become your husband? Well, because then I'd be the master of Chateau Breton. And what could be more natural for a wealthy Frenchman and his wife out of gratitude to the Americans than to throw open their home to lonely GIs in Paris?
4: You mean
1: parties,
4: you?
1: Mademoiselle. Cocktail parties, dinners, dances, whatever might attract the GIs.
4: And the German agents, n'est-ce pas?
1: Right. It's at affairs like that they do their work. They spread rumors and lies, stir up dissension. And it wouldn't take me long to spot them.
4: It is a very clever scheme, Lieutenant. There is only one thing wrong with it. I do not care to be your wife.
1: It would be a strictly impersonal arrangement. And just as soon as my job is done...
4: No. It is out of the question.
1: Very well, mademoiselle. I'm sorry Paul was wrong.
4: Wrong?
1: About you. That was another dirty trick, playing on her memory of Paul, her love for him. But it worked. In a half hour, we were engaged.
5: Do you, Céleste Breton, take this man to be your lawful wedded husband?
4: I do.
5: And do you, Paul Blanchard, take this woman to be your
1: lawful wedded wife? Not one of the Paris blue bloods who crowded into the church suspected that the headquarters colonel wasn't really a minister. And I guess I was the only one who wished he were. After the ceremony, Celeste and I drove out to the chateau and settled down to housekeeping.
4: Yes? Who is he?
1: Your husband.
4: Well, what is it you want, Lieutenant?
1: Well, I just got back from the USO. I announced our first open house for Saturday. Looks like we're going to have quite a mob.
4: We should be ready for them.
1: You don't mind my stepping in? We can talk about it.
4: But we just did talk about it. No?
1: Yeah, I guess we did.
4: Then good night, Lieutenant.
1: And that was married life at the Chateau Breton. It's a good thing our series of parties did start then. Took my mind off other things. It looked like every Joe in the European theater attended those parties. The champagne flowed, the canapes vanished. Each clam bake was a bigger success than the one before it. Except I didn't spot any Nazi agents. Yes, there were plenty of rumors, sure. That's one thing an army always had plenty of.
6: I tell you, I hear we're getting our brains beat out at Bestone. This man's war ain't over yet, pal. A guy was telling me the other day how the brass snafu things at Cambrai.
7: Like a guy was saying the other day, if Hitler wants to negotiate, well, let's negotiate and get it over with so we can go home.
8: I heard Hitler's got a secret weapon. Bacteriological stuff. He's just waiting for the right time to use it.
1: If I'd arrested every guy I heard repeating a rumor, I'd have had half the GIs in Paris in the clink. The guy I was looking for was a guy who did all the talking the other day. I knew he was one of the guys lounging in the living room or sprawled on the patio or loafing in the gardens. Yes, but which one? For several days, I didn't get anywhere. And then I noticed Corporal Alan Chester. I might never have paid any attention to him if he hadn't paid so much attention to Celeste. Every time I looked up, they had their heads together, and Celeste was smiling. And the time I found them sitting on a bench in the garden, she was actually laughing.
4: Oh, hello, Paul.
1: Well, if it was a good story, you're going to have to tell it again, Corporal.
4: It was a very good story. You have met my husband, haven't you, Alan? This is Corporal Chester, Paul.
8: We've met so many times, it's getting embarrassing. I've already apologized to your wife, monsieur, for wearing out my welcome.
1: No apologies necessary.
8: My only excuse is I can't stay away. Your chateau is the first place I've felt at ease since I left home.
1: Where is home, Corporal?
8: Lafayette, Indiana.
1: Lafayette? Well, an American town with a great French name.
8: That's right. Maybe that's why I feel like I found a second home right here, 20 kilometers from Paris.
1: It wasn't much to go on. Just the word that didn't ring quite true. I took Celeste aside and asked her about him.
4: Alan Chester? You think he might be... Oh, you are a fool, Lieutenant.
1: Maybe. But I still want to know why he said kilometers. In Indiana, they say miles.
4: Perhaps if I told you he was a Harvard graduate.
1: They say miles at Harvard, too. Only Europeans say kilometers.
4: C'est ça. And because of that, you suspect him of being a Nazi agent. Absurd. He is the most charming of all the men who have come here.
1: I noticed you thought so.
4: Did you, Lieutenant? Then maybe that is the reason you suspect him.
1: I admitted she might have something there. I admitted it to myself, that is. Not to Celeste. An hour later, a jeep with four GIs in it rolled through the gates of the chateau, and one of the GIs was Corporal Alan Chester. And 30 seconds later, I was behind the wheel of Celeste's little Jaguar, following the jeep. Dusk was falling, and the road to Paris was lined with traffic, and it wasn't too hard to keep a few cars behind the jeep, seeing without being seen. In town, the jeep pulled up in front of a cafe on the Boulevard Saint-Germain, and Corporal Chester climbed out and waved goodbye to the other three. Luckily, it was a gloomy joint. He walked straight across the dance floor. I hugged the walls and moved in the same direction. He didn't stop at the bar. He didn't sit down at a table. He headed straight for a back door. He opened it, and he went out. I gave him 10 seconds. Then I went out the back door, too. It was an alley, and as dark as only a Paris alley can be. So dark, I thought there was only one guy leaning against the building.
8: Pardon, monsieur. Est-ce que vous avez un cigarette?
1: I dug into my pocket for a cigarette. That's when I knew that there were two guys. I whirled around. The second one was standing behind me, and there was something in his hand that looked like a blackjack. My fist shot out quick and connected. But number one was on me then with a hole that hurt. I broke away and I let him have it. And that's when I found out what it was the other man held that looked like a blackjack. It was a blackjack. I hit the cobblestone. The moment I saw number two standing over me and heard a girl singing far away. And I didn't see or hear anything more for a long time. It was dawn when I climbed up to the third floor of the chateau. If Celeste was sleeping, she woke up plenty fast. And if she had to get into that shimmery house coat she wore, she must have done it in record time.
4: Lieutenant! Mon Dieu, you look terrible.
1: I didn't tell her that she looked wonderful. I didn't ask her if I could come in either. I just walked past her and I sat down on the divan. I told her what had happened in the alley off the Boulevard Saint Germain. But all the time I talked, I was thinking of something else. That we were alone. But she was very beautiful.
4: And so now, of course, you are quite certain that Corporal Chester is a German agent.
1: Well, that's how it adds up, doesn't it?
4: Perhaps I am not so good at figures. These men may have been thieves. They took your money, n'est-ce pas?
1: Well, that doesn't prove anything. Well, that could have been a cover-up.
4: But why would Corporal Chester have wanted you beaten up?
1: Well, to stop me from tailing him. Now, that cafe may be a regular hangout, and his boys may hang around outside to take care of any shadows who show up.
4: Oh. Then you think he did not know you were following him tonight, huh?
1: Well, his boys may have reported that they slugged a guy in the alley, but well, they can't be sure who I was, or well, even that I was tailing him.
4: I see.
1: I look that funny?
4: No. I am just thinking what a fool you are, Lieutenant.
1: Strange. I was thinking the same thing myself.
4: What do you mean?
1: A man who has a wife as lovely as you doesn't even kiss her. He is a fool, isn't he?
4: He would be even more of a fool if he tried. Have you forgotten that bargain? A strictly impersonal relationship, you said.
1: I said it when you said you'd be loyal to Paul Blanchard's memory.
4: Then am I not being loyal?
1: I don't know. But the way you smiled at Alan Chester wouldn't suggest you are.
4: Oh. You do not like the way I smile at him, huh?
1: I don't like it at all.
4: Then, naturally, you would not wish me to accept this invitation.
1: What invitation?
4: That is why I call you a fool, Lieutenant. You think Alan hires men to keep anyone from finding out where he is staying. Why, then, is he so careless with me? Why does he invite me to his room?
1: Why, that...
4: Oh, of course, if I went, I could tell you where he is staying. Perhaps I could tell you a great deal more. If he's a Nazi agent, I would surely find it out. Oh, but you do not want me to go.
1: You're to go, whether I want it or not.
4: Oh, noble you are, Lieutenant.
1: So she kept her date with Corporal Alan Chester, and I paced the rooms of the chateau and waited for her. Suffered. It was dawn when she got back. Well, let's have the report.
4: The personal one, Lieutenant, or the impersonal one?
1: The impersonal one is the only one that concerns me.
4: Maybe. Well, I found out nothing. And I am more certain than ever that there is nothing to find out.
1: Okay. Thank you. Well, maybe you'll try again some other night.
4: Tomorrow night. It is all arranged.
1: I see.
4: And I will give you the personal report too, Lieutenant, even though it does not concern you. I had a lovely time.
1: It was the next night when I began to suspect her. I suppose I started even before she came home. I tried to look at things straight, and I asked myself if I were being taken for a ride. She walked in an hour later.
4: You are wasting precious time, Lieutenant. I still think Alan is just what he says he is, an American soldier on detached service in Paris. I have seen his orders.
1: Well, orders can be fake.
4: Oh, c'est ça. Then, if you are still suspicious, I will keep another date with him. Tomorrow night.
1: I decided there'd better be three of us on that date. She told me the name of his hotel, an old and honorable one, in the Rue de Vaugirard. I slipped into its musty lobby early the next morning. An old man with bushy brows and a faintly familiar face eyed me as I approached the desk. I told him I was Paul Blanchard, the master of Chateau Breton.
9: If you say you are Paul Blanchard, monsieur, then you are Paul Blanchard.
1: Any reason to suppose I'm not?
9: Me no, monsieur. None at all. Just as there was no reason during the resistance to suppose that you were an OSS agent.
1: I remembered him then. He'd been in the Marquis unit I'd worked with on a mission before D-Day. He was Pierre Salon, a patriot. It was a break, and I knew that I was safe. Safe enough to tell him as much as necessary.
9: It shall be done, Lieutenant. This Corporal Chester is in room 613. Room 612 will be vacant all evening. Here is the key to it, Lieutenant. The door between the two rooms will be unlocked. And fortunately, the walls are paper thin.
1: 5 minutes after Celeste had left that night, I was on the road to Paris. At the hotel, I went straight to room 612, let myself in. It was empty. Pitch black. There was no sound from 613. Celeste and Corporal Chester had probably gone to a cafe first. It might be a long wait. It was a long wait. And a hot one. The windows were closed. The room was stuffy. I stood there in the blackness and the sweat poured down my face. And the minutes ticked by. Then, at last, the door to 613 opened. I pressed my ear against the wall.
10: Oh, at last.
1: Pierre was right about that wall. It was paper thin.
10: I thought we'd never get up here, darling. I could kiss you. I've been wanting to kiss you all evening.
3: Oh, Alan.
1: The sweat was rolling down my face harder than ever.
10: I don't see how I'm ever going to be able to leave you, Celeste.
3: This is really our last meeting.
10: I'm leaving Paris tomorrow morning.
3: It is very hard to face. Alan.
10: Yeah?
3: If I were not married, if Paul were not really my husband.
10: What's the use of saying it? He is your husband.
3: But what if I tell you he is not? What if I confess it is all a sham and mockery?
1: I wasn't sweating anymore. Now I was so cold I shivered.
10: I don't understand, Celeste. You mean he's only pretending to be your husband?
3: Marie, only pretending.
10: But why?
3: In order to trap you. He is an American, an officer in the OSS. He thinks you are a Nazi agent.
1: The butt of my revolver was cold, too. My hand squeezed tight around it.
10: Is this true, Celeste? He actually thinks I'm a German?
3: Yes. And I think so, too. I know you are.
10: Celeste.
3: But I don't care. I would not have told you my secret if I did. I love you.
10: How long would you go on loving me if I were an enemy of France?
3: What is France to me? What is any country to any woman? I would love you no matter what you are.
10: All right, Celeste. You're right. I'm a member of the intelligence service of the Third Reich.
1: I twisted the knob, jerked open the door, and stepped into room 613.
3: Lieutenant.
1: Thank you for selling me out, mademoiselle. If you weren't a traitor, I might never have been sure about Corporal Chester. With a lamp on the table, the only light in the room, it had stood behind him. As I spoke, a swift movement of his arm sent it crashing to the floor. Now there was darkness again enveloping all three of us. We all moved. We changed our position swiftly, silently. None of us could speak without tipping off where we were. Neither Chester nor I could fire for fear of missing. So we circled the room. We waited for our eyes to grow accustomed to the dark. And then, he must have thought he saw me. He missed me. The bullet struck something near the door. But the flash of his gun was all I needed. I fired. And then on the third shot... It wasn't until old Pierre Chalon opened the door And light from the hall flooded the room. But I saw what the late Corporal Chester's bullet had hit. He'd mistaken Celeste for me. She lay dead where she had dropped.
9: C'est dommage, Lieutenant. C'est dommage. In this war, even the innocent must die.
10: The innocent? She was a traitor, Pierre.
9: No, Lieutenant.
10: She deserved to die just as much as that rat over there.
9: But if that is so, then I should not have told her, Lieutenant. I am sorry.
10: You told her what?
9: She passed by the desk. I thought she was working with you. You did not
10: mention. Yes, but what did you say to her?
9: I said, all is well, mademoiselle.
10: What?
9: The lieutenant has arrived. He is in room 612.
10: Good Lord. Then she knew all the time. Then the only possible reason why she would have told him who I was to persuade him to confess who he was. She'd have been crazy to say what she did otherwise, knowing that I was listening.
9: Then she did not betray you.
10: No, Pierre. No, she didn't betray me.
9: Perhaps it was you she loved then, Lieutenant.
10: No, Pierre. It was France she loved.
1: The rest was easy. In Corporal Chester's room, he found a list of names and code. We broke the code before dawn the next morning. And by that night, we had every Nazi agent in GI uniform corralled.
0: And once again, the report of another OSS agent closes with the words,
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12: Heard in tonight's Cloak and Dagger adventure as Lieutenant Ingalls was Chuck Webster, Celeste, Alice Frost, Corporal Alan Chester, Joseph Julian. Others were Carl Weber, Evelyn Juster, Jerry Jarrett, Louis Soren, Horace Bram, and Anna Karen. 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
15: Would you credit it? 50-odd years of bake it same old office. 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I'll put one at Lads onto it. Very nice, young Harold. If you like that sort of thing.
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0: bring out the Branston. 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
1: 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Understand?
2: Fine does not pay.
3: Boy, oh boy, some party, huh, Maggie?
4: Was it? I hadn't noticed.
3: Just terrific, baby.
4: Well, let's see now. This is Friday. Seems to me we had the same party, except for my little invention. Every night this week.
3: Oh, but that invention, Maggie, you're a genius. Just like me.
4: Okay, genius. Then how about figuring some way to have some real fun?
3: There's nothing wrong with this layout. Everybody thinks it's swell.
4: Everybody but me. I want out. And fast.
3: Ah, come on to bed, Maggie. You'll feel better in the morning.
4: I hate the country. I hate staying in one spot. I promise you, Joe, I won't feel better in the morning.
3: Yes, you will. Come on, let's hit the hay.
4: Better get this straight, Joey. I don't want to hit the hay. I want to see the world.
2: 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In just a moment, you will hear Ingenious Woman, starring Barbara O'Neill.

0: Now, Crime Does Not Pay, starring Barbara O'Neill as Maggie Davis in Ingenious Woman. They were riding high. Joe Davis had the perfect layout. A huge house on a back road within reach of a good-sized city, but still isolated. The gang loved it, from Joe himself all the way down the line to Snoopy Stark, who just drove the getaway cars. Yes, they all loved it, even Joe's wife, Maggie, or so it seemed. And their parties were something to talk about out there where noise and general rowdyism couldn't disturb any neighbor.
1: Hey, Maggie, how's about a smooch, eh?
2: Stop it, Hot Shot. You're not funny when you're like this.
1: Oh, come on, Maggie. Joey won't mind.
2: He better mind.
3: Well, naturally, I mind. Natch, what do I mind?
2: Oh, you go away, too.
3: You hear that, Hot Shot? Is that a way to treat a one and only husband?
2: One and only's right. When they made you, they took one look and gave up in disgust.
3: What's with you, Maggie? This is a swell party.
2: Yeah, sure. Exactly like the party last night, and the night before that, and the night before that.
3: So what?
2: So plenty. I'm bored.
3: Hey, fellas. Yeah. Hey, fellas.
4: Wait a minute.
3: Maggie's bored. Make her laugh.
4: Oink, oink, oink, oink.
2: Not very funny.
3: You got any ideas?
1: Your turn, Maggie.
4: Hey, ideas. Who's got ideas?
3: Yeah, let me hear the ideas. Who's got it?
2: Well, as a matter of fact, I have an idea.
5: You got an idea?
2: Yeah. You want to play a new game?
5: Yeah.
2: Well, okay. Now, listen.
5: I'm game.
2: While you gentlemen have been sleeping your days away, little Maggie's been busy.
3: So that's why I can't get into the library.
2: Well, I picked the library, dear, because there's nothing in it you'd care to read anyway.
3: Yes, no comic books. Very funny. Go ahead, Maggie.
2: Well, who wants to be it?
6: What is it, blind man's buff?
2: No way. Who's it?
3: Well, how's about we flip for it, huh?
5: Yeah.
3: Odd man. Okay. And no two-headed coin.
5: Yeah.
3: All right, when I say three, fellas. One, two, three.
7: Tails.
3: Tails. Me too.
7: I'm it, I guess. Heads.
2: Well, then come along with Mama.
7: To the library?
2: To the library. The rest of you stay here till I call you.
5: Okay, Winnie.
7: Hey, where's your light?
2: No lights. You're not supposed to see, and I don't have to.
7: Just like post office when I was a kid.
2: Yes, dear. Just. Now sit down, Eager.
7: Where?
2: Here. That's a good boy.
7: Hey, it's an armchair.
2: Hold the arms. Good. Now, one side.
7: What you doing, Maggie?
2: Now, the other side.
7: Hey, what's the idea?
2: And the legs.
7: I've got it. That made me feel like I was getting a hot seat.
2: Now, the latest dashe chapeau for Eager's lovely head.
7: Now, oh, Maggie, let me out of this.
2: And last, the lights.
7: Hey, it is a hot seat.
2: All right, boys.
4: Hey, what's the matter?
2: You want to be witness?
3: Hey, he's cute, all strapped in.
6: Don't even look natural. This for the Brooklyn job or that one in Florida?
7: Hey, make her let me out of this. Come on, Maggie, let me out. It feels like maybe it works.
2: You want to see?
6: Hey, can you beat that, Dave?
3: Hey, Maggie, let him out of that chair.
2: Why? A good tickle never hurt anybody. I hear they give shock treatments to nuts, even.
5: You're not kidding.
2: You see, I rigged it to the wall plug.
3: Maggie, don't do it.
2: Why, didn't spoil my fun? Of course not. Well, here we go, boys.
7: Hey, Maggie, don't.
2: Yeah! Oh, that didn't hurt, did it? You want another little tickle, Eager?
3: Hey, that's terrific, huh?
6: Hey, Maggie, you're really something.
5: What am I fear? What am I fear?
7: Hey, fellas, get me out of here.
3: Hey, look at him jump. Give it to him, Maggie.
5: Hey, come on. Hey, this is just like the real thing.
6: Hit him again, Maggie. Hit him again. Go ahead. Go ahead.
2: Okay, Eager's had enough. Well, who wants to try my little invention next?

0: May we have the same party? Except for my little invention every night this week.
1: Oh, but that invention, Maggie, you're a genius. Like me.
0: Okay, genius. Then how about figuring some way for us to have some real fun?
1: Well, what's wrong with this layout? Everybody thinks it's swell.
0: Yeah, everybody but me. I want out, and fast.
1: Ah, come on to bed, Maggie. You'll feel better in the morning.
0: I hate the country. I hate staying in one spot. I promise you, Joe, I won't feel better in the morning.
1: Yes, you will. Come on, let's hit the hay.
0: You better get this straight, Joey. I don't want to hit the hay. I want to see the world.
1: All of a sudden, the world.
0: All of a sudden, nothing. Before we got married, you promised me trips, cars, and clothes. What have I got? 12-room hole in the country and no place to get dressed up for if I had the clothes.
1: All right, all right. So what, where, and how?
0: Well, now look, Joe. You could let the boys keep house here, you see? We've got the passports. We never used them. We could get a couple of visas for England, hop a plane, and be over there in no time.
1: You got it all figured, haven't you?
0: Well, of course. You think all I do with my time is figure out how to build phony electric

0: must say, Mrs. Davis, having you over here is both a pleasure and a profit.
1: Well, thank you, Albert. You're sweet.
2: Of course, we've had our own methods of operation, but you Americans are most efficient. Yes, quite.
3: What is it here, Lennon? Your cap's on a slow side?
2: Oh, not at all, Davis. Manpower shortage, the war and all.
1: Well, the pickings ought to be terrific.
0: Not quite that, Mrs. Davis, but good enough.
3: Well, what's holding you back? Hot cars ought to net you plenty, if you have an organization.
2: We have the organization, but so has Harry Layton.
3: Who's that?
0: Well, Harry controls the south of England. He's been expanding his activities in our direction.
1: Well, why don't you stop him?
2: His gunners are as good as ours. We aren't especially anxious to have any of our boys hurt.
3: Hey, you gotta take chances sometimes.
1: In this racket, you don't have to.
0: We'd be very happy to listen to a suggestion, Mrs. Davis.
3: Now, take it easy, Maggie.
1: You boys ever rig a torpedo under a hood?
2: Ev?
0: Never heard of it.
2: Me either. If you'd be so good, Mrs. Davis.
1: Well, it's really quite simple. All you need, basically, are a few sticks of dynamite and some wire.
2: Since the war, explosives are plentiful. Your American factories sent us some marvelous supplies.
0: Kind of underground martial plan, you might call it.
1: Fair enough. Well, now then, this is the way you might do it. Mm. First, you'd have to have access to your friend Harry's car.
0: Simple enough.
1: And then you have your torpedo ready with a primer that'll go off on a 6-volt battery.
2: I begin to see. Connect the primer to the battery.
1: Blow yourself up? No. Connect it under the car's hood to the terminals of the ignition switch.
3: That's my wife, fellas, the electrical wizard.
1: Which is the feminine of that word, Joey?
3: Yeah, it's the same thing. Go ahead, teacher.
1: Well, it's obvious, isn't it? Friend Harry turns on his ignition. Boom. No more car. No more Harry. And no more competition.
2: Might be worth a try. Think so, Al?
0: Worth a try? I'll say so. And quite efficient. Yes. Most efficient. In a true American fashion.

0: That you, Joe?
1: Right. Well, the boys did it, Maggie. Every one of those silly London news hawks with the sandwich signs, you know?
0: What about them?
1: Special, get your special edition, gang warfare, Eddie Layton goes up in smoke. Hey, hold everything. Yeah?
2: Sergeant Detective Rivers, CID. May I come in?
1: CID, what's that?
0: Come right in, Sergeant. CID. Why, that's Scotland Yard, isn't it?
2: Yes, madam, quite correct. I assume you are Mr. and Mrs. Joseph Davis?
1: And what if we are?
2: There are no ifs about it, Mr. Davis. We've been with you, shall we say, since your arrival here in England.
0: Well, well, well.
2: Yes, madam. I dropped by to advise you we've taken James Lennon into custody. We expect very shortly to apprehend Albert Maxwell.
1: And what's that got to do with us?
2: Nothing, I trust. However, we do know of your contacts with the parties in question, and we regret to inform you that the Foreign Office finds it necessary to cancel your visas at once. They have so informed your ambassador. We expect you to act accordingly as soon as transportation is available, or we shall have to take you in charge. Good day, sir. Madam.
1: What was he yakking about?
0: Oh, don't you get it, dimwit? Start packing. In plain American, we've been given the heave-ho. Right out of dear old London.
3: In just a moment, Crime Does Not Pay will continue with Ingenious Woman.

0: Now we continue with Crime Does Not Pay, starring Barbara O'Neill as Maggie Davis in Ingenious Woman. While Maggie packed their trunks and bags, Joe Davis tried for space on planes leaving England. There was none available. Joe tried the big ocean liners. Joe tried the smaller passenger vessels. Joe and Maggie finally arrived in Miami, Florida, aboard a grimy freighter. Maggie did not permit Joe to forget that voyage for a long time.
1: 50 square feet of deck for 15 days. That's all we had. 50 square feet of rolling deck. And the food and that stupid first mate.
2: All right, I heard it all before.
1: Yeah, and you'll hear it again. Great brain. Oh, we had the passports. No one will check us. Don't get new ones under phony names. So Scotland Yard tails us from the minute we got off that plane.
2: Now listen, it was your idea. The passports, I mean.
1: Not after I thought about it, it wasn't.
2: Who wanted to see the world? Well, you saw it. London, Liverpool, and every lousy port in the West Indies until we hit here. Don't you complain. Me, I'm glad to be back in a country where people talk American.
1: All the good it does. In a third-rate, broken-down flea bag they call a hotel. Not even on the beach. The city of Miami on the wrong side of Biscayne Bay.
2: This joint is perfect for my operations.
1: Your what now, lame brain?
2: It may interest you, Mrs. Lame Brain, that I'm taking over the bookies in this burg.
1: Oh, and buying a half interest in the racetrack, no doubt.
2: Could be someday.
1: Someday? When?
2: Snoopy and Eager are coming down.
1: Oh, tell me when. I'm going to rig another little electric chair for little Eager.
2: Day after tomorrow. And leave the chairs alone.
1: Don't worry about that. Well, Eager will be afraid to sit down around here. What's your plan?
2: Well, frankly, dearest, it's none of your business.
1: Now, look, as long as I'm married to you...
2: This is one operation I'm running my way.
1: You know Big Jim Palmer runs the rackets around here?
2: So what? I'll cut him down to size. Stick around, Maggie. You'll see fireworks before the winter's over.

0: Okay, Iga. That's the jerk on the corner.
1: Right. Hold the phone.
0: We'll show him, huh, Snoopy?
2: Yeah, we'll show him, boss.
3: Hey, you taking the bets around here?
4: What if I am?
3: Joey Davis takes his cut direct.
4: You working for Joey?
3: I don't kid about that. Joey's sitting right in the car this time to back me up. Pay. 10%.
4: Says you. Here's the pigeon, fella.
5: Ain't Joey, it's a frame.
6: Yeah, get going. Quick.
5: Where's Iga?
6: Iga's dead. Didn't you see him get it in the head? Now drive before they cut us to pieces.

0: Hey, Maggie. Hey, give me a hand. Snoopy's hurt.
1: Hurt bad? Where's Eager?
0: Eager's dead. They open up on us with a chopper.
2: My arm. It's broke, I tell you. My arm, it's
1: come
2: broke.
1: Come on, put Snoopy on the couch. Get his jacket off.
0: Oh. Yeah.
1: You and your half interest in racetracks. Oh. What'd you do? Try to take a bookie in broad daylight?
0: Yeah, I figured it'd scare the pants off a big... How'd you know?
1: I know you, dummy.
2: Oh, my arm, my arm.
1: Oh, it's not so bad. Only a flesh wound. Were you followed here?
0: How would I know? We just beat it.
1: Oh, that ties it. You botched it again. Now start packing, bright boy, while I tie up your boyfriend here before he bleeds to death. In a minute. Oh.
3: Hello, Maggie. Remember me?
1: Well, nobody forgets Jim Palmer.
3: Right. Except maybe that bake brain you married.
1: What's your spiel?
3: Still sticking to him, kid? Want a job with me?
1: I said, what's your spiel?
3: Joey here?
1: He's out. Looking for a drugstore. Hey, is anything open on Sunday in Philadelphia?
3: My eyes are. Wide enough to see a character in town, I want out of town. Tell Joey when he comes back. You got 24 hours to scram out of Philly. Or it'll be as unhealthy around here as a certain street corner in Miami.
0: I sure miss Snoopy. Don't you, Maggie?
1: Yeah, like a hole in the head.
0: He's probably having himself a time on that farm.
1: Uh-huh. If there is a farm.
0: Oh, there is. I saw pictures of it once. And his uncle and aunt.
1: Good place for Snoopy. For the pigs.
0: Ah, oh, can't you ever say anything decent about anybody?
1: Why should I? What have I got? Except you.
0: Ah, nuts. I'm going out.
1: Where?
0: Out. I'll tell you after I've been there.
1: Maggie, my girl. You soft in the head sticking with this jerk. Well, quick trip.
4: Hey, Maggie, two of Jim's boys, Rod Stavis and Shiv Hines, across the street.
1: Oh, what are they doing? Waiting for a streetcar?
4: No, for me.
1: Say, you got the shakes. Jim chased us out of Miami and Philly, not New York.
4: Well, I didn't tell you. I got a message out of New York, too. I thought we could maybe hide out.
1: You thought? With what? Where's my hat?
4: Hey, where are you going?
1: To the movies. There's a swell gangster picture up the block.
4: Oh, no, Maggie, cut it out. You can't leave me alone.
1: Oh, they won't try anything here. Too many witnesses. Anyhow, they'll wait for night. Stay here, crumb bum. Maybe I'll think of something to get you out of this.
0: Oh, Maggie, no, have a heart. Maggie!
1: Which one of you is Rod Stavis?
5: Who wants to know?
1: I'm Maggie Davis.
5: Yeah? Pleased to meet you. This here is Shiv Hines.
1: Hmm. Hello, Shiv.
5: Yeah.
1: I understand you boys have an interest in my husband.
5: You might call it that. The boss has.
1: I know. I saw him in Philly.
5: Offer you a job?
1: He did.
5: The boss likes his Danes grown up.
1: Meaning exactly what?
5: You don't play with kids.
1: I'm not a kid.
5: You'll do. Too bad your guy ain't got brains to match your looks.
1: I'm beginning to feel that way myself.
5: Yeah. Why don't you ditch him?
1: I promised my mother I'd never get a divorce.
5: Is that all? Forget it. Look, lady, for a dame whose guy is on the spot, you sure are taking up time with the wrong people.
1: Am I, Rod?
5: Ain't you?
1: Maybe not. Maybe the job you fellas have to do works two ways.
5: So what?
1: So maybe there's a quiet little place around here we could go and talk.
5: What about?
1: Oh, things like husbands, knives. You like to talk about knives, don't you, Shiv?

0: Mrs. Davis?
1: Right here, Rod.
0: Yeah? The boss said okay.
1: Good. Now, you won't nuff this now. I've had enough botched jobs to last me a lifetime.
0: Don't worry about that. All right, start talking.
1: You go in the front way. This key opens the vestibule door.
0: Yeah, gotcha.
1: Two flights up. Door facing the head of the stairs.
0: Yeah.
1: Second floor rear.
0: Yeah.
1: He didn't even take a front room.
0: He ain't sitting there with a heater waiting for us, because if he is, Big Jim will see to it that you die slow and uncomfortable.
1: He's sound asleep. Doesn't even know I'm out. Here's the key to that door.
2: Huh? You sure make this easy.
0: Yeah. Hey, maybe we can do an ears job.
1: A what?
0: Red holds his ears. I say, look at us, Joey. Then I slit him.
1: Maybe you can.
3: All right, come on, Shiv. Time's a-wasting.
0: You coming, Mrs. Davis?
1: No, I'll wait till you come back. Then I'll go up and find him.
3: Good enough. All right, come on, let's go.
0: This one ought to go quick.
1: Good. Now, get the hood up. Set it. There. Between the engine and the dashboard. Wires? Nice little work line. Don't even need my flash. All set. He turns the ignition key. Boom. Joey will be done. And no witnesses. Neat. Well, he should be through by now. Well, that was fast.
0: Like a hot knife through butter. Pretty neat. Let's go, Mrs. Davis.
1: Go? Where?
0: You didn't think Jim would let you go around loose after this job, did you?
1: Oh. I see. Here?
0: No. Boss said to take you out a ways.
1: He did? Boss wants me out of ways. In this car?
0: Right. Told us just where and how.
4: It'll be quick.
1: Oh, no, it'll be quick, all right. Very quick. Is Shiv driving? Or do you hold that gun on me and drive at the same time, Rod?
0: Shiv drives. We sit in the back. All right, get in.
1: Certainly.
0: Make her stop that rut. She makes me nervous.
1: You wouldn't want me not to laugh in my last moments, would you? Shiv?
3: All right, shut the door, Shiv. We got the car keys.
0: Well, here goes nothing.
1: You're so right, Shiv. Here goes nothing. Turn the key, Shiv. Here goes nothing.
3: Start the car, Shiv.
0: Got it. Here we go.
1: Just remember, Shiv, the joke was on all of us.
5: Crime does not pay. Barbara O'Neill, who was starred as Maggie Davis in Ingenious Woman, will be back with you in just a moment.

0: Now here in person is Barbara O'Neill.
1: I think the story of Maggie Davis, a woman who finally destroyed herself, is something to think about. Actually, where does the fault lie? With the woman herself? Or does the fault lie with a society which failed to provide proper channels for this woman and her talents? That is something to think about as we evaluate the losses caused by crime to ourselves as well as to the criminals. That is something to think about each time we reiterate the phrase, crime does not pay.
0: Thank you, Barbara O'Neill. 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

0: know any other Tammy that I love so well.
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5: 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Charlie says, really rings the bell. 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

0: Once again, the magic names of Humphrey Bogart and Lauren Bacall bring you Bold Venture and a tale of mystery and intrigue.
1: Sailor, let go of the wheel for a minute.
2: Why?
1: So you can pinch me.
2: What else could a girl ask for? Happy, Slate?
1: Ah, when I die, this is the way I want to live.
2: Yeah. The two of us on your boat, sailing the Caribbean Sea. Southern wind kissing your cheek. Me pinching you.
1: Who's talking about that?
2: There's something else to talk about?
1: Yeah. Fish.
2: Okay, what'll we discuss? Guppies or flounders?
1: Ah, look at him, sailor. Did you ever in your life see a beauty like that? That marlin, what a beauty. What a fight he gave me. Must weigh 300 pounds.
2: 300 pounds? How come I can lift him? And with one hand?
1: What do I know about the talents of weightlifters? I tell you, that marlin... Hey.
2: See what happens when you talk like that? Even boat motors can't take it. They start to die.
1: Well, I don't understand it. She's been running like a dream. Here, grab the wheel, sailor. I'll take a look.
2: What's wrong, Slade?
1: Sounds like dirt in the fuel line. Choke it, sailor. Give it the choke.
2: Think you can nurse it along till we get back to Havana?
1: No, I'll have to clean it out.
2: Maybe we can get some help.
1: Sure, we just dip a chubby little hand into the sea and bring up a mermaid mechanic.
2: We could do that. Or we could hail that catch drifting off our port bow in the cove there.
1: What?
2: I can make out her name. Golden Swan. What do you say, Slate? Shall I hail her?
1: In between chokes, sailor. Who knows? She might lay an egg with a clean fuel line in it.
2: Ahoy! Golden Swan, ahoy! Ahoy! You try, Slate. My siren call isn't doing anything to them.
1: Roll up the cuffs on your jeans. Show an ankle. That'll get them.
2: Golden Swan, ahoy! It didn't work, Slate, and I rolled up both cuffs.
1: Here, watch me. Ahoy, Golden Swan, ahoy! Hey, that's funny. There's no one on deck, not a sign of movement.
2: After you roll down your pants leg, what do we do?
1: We board her. They don't treat me like that.
2: Hold my hand, Slate. I've never walked through a ghost ship before.
1: Eerie, isn't it?
2: The other hand. This one's got a stalk of celery stuffed with Roquefort I swiped off the captain's table.
1: Catch riding off an uncharted key without a soul aboard. Who's going to miss a stalk of celery?
2: The way that table was set, like a banquet. Hors d'oeuvres, chicken under glass. Who walks away from things like that?
1: Not you, baby. Enjoy your chicken sandwich?
2: Yummy.
1: I don't understand it. Not even a dead man aboard.
2: He's complaining.
1: Come on, sailor. There's something about a deserted ship that brings out the lonely in me.
2: Maybe we could tow her back. Finders keepers, you know.
1: No, I don't want her. She's too rich for my blood. Come on.

0: My boy.
1: Cut it out, will you?
0: Oh, now, Johnny boy. Lad, don't take it to heart.
1: Try it, Captain. Pick yourself a palm tree, lean against it, and enjoy the night. Just leave me alone.
0: You don't like me. Captain Carey isn't good enough for you. He talks too loud. His hands aren't soft and pink like yours. Now, let me tell you, Johnny, lad.
1: Yeah, all right. Forget it.
0: Forget it, Johnny says to me. No, I can't do that. No, boy. Something like you and me he's got. It's something Captain Carey's been looking for. A long time looking for.
1: Look, Captain, maybe there's another way.
0: Yes, indeed, there is. But I have to tell you, John boy, I'm not happy with you. Hey, by this time now, your wife is supposed to be dead. You promised, lad. Hey, what's your wife doing now, Johnny?
1: In her hotel room, I guess, sleeping. Margaret likes to sleep.
0: Margaret Norman, a sleeper. In a fancy hotel room on silken sheets, I'd say. Why didn't your wife show up today? Why didn't you bring her to the Golden Swan?
1: I told you, she was tired. She didn't want to look at it.
0: Didn't want to look at it, the lad says to me. So we had to hide the boat till another time. Kill her another time at another place.
1: Now look, Captain,
0: and
1: please.
0: And the thing I don't like, those people who boarded my ship.
1: But they looked, they went away.
0: Aye, they looked and they went away. Then other boats came and tried to find the Golden Swan. And lucky we are to have found this cove to hide her. Calm water, she'll just drift there. And lucky we are.
1: Yeah, we're lucky fellas.
0: Yes, indeed we are. To have such confidence, you and me, each in the other. And we're fortunate. Now, the final item, lad. Here.
1: What do I want with a gun?
0: Why, lad. But for a thing. Kill your wife with it.
1: You're crazy.
0: Be I now? Go on, take it. Hey, take it home with you, John.
1: You're going to sit here and wait?
0: Oh, lad, you're such a child. Listen, John, two people came to my boat today in a power cruiser. Its name I saw was Bold Venture through my glasses. And I must seek them out. Tell them how lucky they are still alive. Tell them it might not be so the next time.
2: Come on, sailor. We're not making a dent in the brain of the inspector of police.
3: Oh, don't grow impatient, senor. My brain is your brain. Make dents to your heart's content.
4: Your brain is his brain, huh, policeman? That explains why Slate's been suspicious of me ever since we came off that catch. He can't believe that all I swiped was a chicken sandwich.
2: Yeah, that's why.
3: You have brought to me, perhaps, a slice of this chicken? What was it? White meat or dark meat?
2: Eat your heart out, kid. It was with pickle relish.
3: It is not that I have a tooth for chicken, senor. It is only that this would be a slice of evidence that you indeed saw a ghost ship. The Golden Swan, you called her?
4: Because it was the name painted on her transom in big gold letters. What would you have called her?
3: And you did not tow this ghostly ghost ship in?
2: We told you why. A fuel line was fouled up.
3: In the approximate hour that you have been here, you two, I've had my harbor police combing the waters.
4: You're going to say all they came up with was sea dandruff.
3: I would if I could have thought of it. I was going to say my harbor police found no trace of a catch, the Golden Swan.
2: Maybe she drifted out to sea. She was there, LaSalle. We walked her deck, spied into her cabin.
3: I think you do not need police, senor y senorita. I think you need a psychiatrist. Let me recommend mine. Here, his card.
4: He's good, huh?
3: For people who see ghost ships, he's a dilly? Si, a dilly. Amuse yourselves, amigos. And please, stay away from me. I've got enough crazy already. Go away.
4: How much longer are we going to have to wait?
2: How do I know?
4: Just seems to me that the registry office ought to have a better system. What do? File data about ghost ships on ectoplasm?
2: What are you so impatient about? Here comes Senor Mercado now.
5: My apologies, Senor Shannon. Senorita Duval. I have kept you waiting too long.
2: Now, what did you find out about the Golden Swan?
5: The Golden Swan. Owned and capitan by one Capitan Carey. And, senor, I whisper this in your ear of this Capitan Carey. Bad. Nothing but bad. Suspicion there has been of him.
2: Like what?
5: Two ships of the Capitan blew up in port. One in Macau, another in Montevideo. Insurance was collected. However, the two words have been whispered.
4: What two words?
5: Skull and doggery.
2: That goes without saying. Now, about the Golden Swan.
6: Of this, I know nothing. It has not been reported in these waters. That is all I can tell you.
2: That's enough. Come on, sailor. Sailor, how come a ship we saw and the cops didn't see and is never reported and...
7: Which way to the registry, mate?
2: Oh, in there.
7: Hey, don't I know you?
2: Yeah, what makes you think you do?
7: Sure I know you, lad. A shipmate once on the Golden Swan.
2: Oh, the Golden Swan, huh? When were we shipmates?
7: Oh, that old death ship, the Golden Swan. You see her again, mate. Keep away from her. Take it from an old shipmate.
2: You trying to tell me something, old shipmate of mine?
7: I said it.
2: Now look, Buster.
7: I'm a boy. Remember the old days? Old me, handy with the shiv, the knife and the ribs? Sure you remember. So remember about the swan. Keep away from her. Goodbye, my boy.
4: It's been a happy day, hasn't it, Slate?
2: Yeah, it makes me tingle when an old salt points a shiv at me.
4: All he did was carve his initials in your pea jacket.
2: Yeah, but on the lapel.
4: Let's leave it like that, huh, Slate? Like two ordinary people living a humdrum existence.
2: How come we see things no one else does, sailor? How can complete strangers stick knives into us?
4: We're talented. I'll get it.
2: I'll get it. Grab your darning needle. Start being humdrum. Shannon's place. Slate Shannon speaking.
8: Mercado speaking. I know something, senor.
2: Goody. It's been a nice chat. Goodbye.
8: I know that only this minute my mouth is talking to a lady. A lady of fragrance who wished to buy the catch Golden Swan. She wanted to know if the title was clear.
2: What lady? Where?
8: The Senora Margaret Norman at the Palace Hotel. Her perfume was...
2: Put up your thimble, sailor. We're calling on a lady of fragrance.
9: I'm telling you, mister, you can't go in there. That's Mrs. Norman's suite, and she...
2: Yeah, I know. She left orders not to be disturbed.
9: So make a snappy right turn, walk down the hall, turn right, turn left, and then you go through the door to the... Did you say something, miss?
4: No. It was the man on this $5 bill talking. Have you ever noticed what a real old chatterbox he is?
9: Well, what do you know? Mrs. Norman left the door unlocked. Thanks a lot, chums.
2: Mrs. Norman. Try the bedroom, sailor.
4: All right. Mrs. Norman, I'm sorry to wake you up like this, but... Slate, come here, quick.
2: What's the matter?
4: Look at her. She's been shot.
2: Huh. The one person who could have given us an answer, sailor. Something tells me that's why it happened to her. That's why she's dead.

0: tired.
1: Por favor, Señor Slate. I have come to ask questions, not to hear music.
2: King Moses answered all your questions, Inspector LaSalle.
3: Rhymed them, too.
0: Thank you, Miss Sailor. However, in the case of a lady who has been murdered, it is not always easy.
3: I think you did very well.
1: My father before me, Señor LaSalle Sr., who was also of the police, took me upon his knees and told me that on certain days, the career of the police is sometimes for the birds.
0: I can make up a song about a bird, Señor LaSalle. I will give it to you.
1: No, por favor, no.
2: Have you figured out a motive for this killing, LaSalle?
1: Si. The person who killed Señora Norman was a thief. The Señor Norman revealed that jewelry of great value is unaccounted for. Therefore, missing.
2: So, there's a Señor Norman. What about him?
1: If you are being evil, Shannon, to think that he killed his wife, the answer is impossible.
2: Her husband doesn't have a trigger finger?
1: Two of them. However, he is accounted for at the time of the murder. Too far away from the scene of the crime. Discussing business with a Señor Capitan Carey. We checked with this Capitan Carey.
3: Captain Carey. Now, that's a name that brings back a memory.
2: Just for the record, LaSalle, what does this Carey look like?
1: Heavy set, big all over. This way and this way. Beaten with the weather. Not too much hair. But down to his knuckles with tattoos.
2: Something tells me I've seen those knuckles clutching a knife. Think your minions can find him again?
1: It is important to do so, Señor.
2: Yeah, it's important. And I'll help. The captain was Norman's alibi. Let's see how much Norman will cover for the captain.

0: Who is it?
1: Slade Shannon, Mr. Norman, with a friend.
2: That's telling him.
0: Go away, get out.
1: That's no way to talk, Mr. Norman.
3: I told you, get out.
1: Inside, Mr. Norman.
3: What do you want with me? You working with the police?
2: Uh-uh, Mr. Norman. This is Slate's private project.
3: Well, I told them I didn't kill her. I didn't kill Margaret, and I don't know who did. A beating won't make me know either.
1: You don't understand, kid. That's not the project. All I want from you is an old shipmate of mine, Captain Carey.
3: Captain Carey? All I know about him is he owns the catch I wanted my wife to buy for me. That's what we were talking about on the other side of Havana when Margaret was murdered.
1: And you wouldn't remember where that is?
3: No. Not even if you...
1: I know. Not even if I beat you. You're in for a disappointment, kid. I'm not going to beat you. Let's go, sailor.
4: I admire you, John Boy. I do indeed.
3: Thanks. I kill my wife, rob her. I get admiration from a guy like you.
4: Oh, but a drop in the bucket, these gems, compared with all your wife's wealth, eh, my boy? The money you figure to get?
5: Yes, scads and scads of it.
3: One thing, Captain. It's going to take a little while for Margaret's will to be probated, for her estate to be transferred to me.
4: I should get restless waiting, John Boy. I have what I need, this jewelry.
3: What are you talking about?
4: An idea of something worthy, lad. I don't trust you, Johnny. A thief who kills a woman is never trusted, didn't you know?
3: Hey, now look. Look.
4: Hey, now look, John says to me. Yeah, eventually the police will get onto you. And you'll be naming me. Won't you, boy?
3: No, Captain, no.
4: It has to happen, John. Oh! Sleep, lad. While it happens to you. Adrift in the Golden Swan. Dead. In time, you will explode.
1: Come on, sailor, on your feet.
2: Slate, we've already looked in every waterfront hole in Havana for Captain Carey. How far can you go on a crummy vendetta?
1: Till one of us drops, me or him.
2: Well, you take it alone this time, Slate. I'll stay here at the hotel to rest my weary jeans. I'll get it. Shannon's place, Sailor Duval.
6: Inspector LaSalle, senorita. We have found Captain Carey.
2: Don't you lay a finger to him. He's Slate's. It's LaSalle. He's found your boy.
1: Hey, give me that phone. Where? Where is he, LaSalle?
6: In my office. He laughs in my face and tells me how he does not know where is Senor Johnny Norman. He says...
1: Maybe he'll tell me, LaSalle. Just hold him there. Bye, sailor.
2: You kidding? I'm going with you.
1: LaSalle, all I need is 10 minutes alone with him. We fellows of the sea have a language all our own.
6: And in this language you will bring me the whereabouts of Johnny Norman?
1: That too.
6: I have just put a new grass rug on the floor in that room where he is. Be nice to it.
1: Maybe I can get him to wear it for a skirt.
4: Well, if it isn't the sailor boy, Slate Shannon. You come to help an old shipmate in distress?
5: Yeah!
1: It helps, doesn't it, Carey?
4: It clears the head. You're the man to my liking, Shannon. None of that lily finger and laddie da.
1: That shiv, where'd you point it, Carey?
5: Here? No, a little higher. Nearer the heart.
1: You're sharper with the knife, shipmate.
5: Fine.
1: You unconscious, Carey? If you are, I'll... hate myself in the morning.
5: Hey, what makes your blood boil so, lad? What is it your brain's drooling for?
1: I already got what I want. But I'm running an errand for a policeman. They want Norman. They want a murderer.
5: All right, they can have him. I'm weary of the lad.
1: Where?
5: On the Golden Swan, 2 miles off of Dugo Key. Is there anything else your seaman's heart needs?
1: Now that you mention it... So I'll hate myself in the morning.
2: Now you really ought to check with your psychiatrist, Inspector LaSalle. You're walking on the deck of a ghost ship. Do you believe it?
0: See, I believe it.
1: Okay, Captain. Where's the cargo? What'd you do with Johnny Norman?
5: Ah, he's living the good life, lad, in my cabin. Here. When I left, the boy was learning a sad sea chanty and singing it for his poor dead widow. Hey, it's in here. Now, John, boy. What are you doing lying on the floor, boy?
6: Senor Norman is dead from a large caliber bullet.
1: Is that what you do when you get tired of a buddy, Captain? Give him large caliber bullets?
5: I tell you, Slate boy, I don't know what happened to him. I'm as surprised as anyone here.
2: I'm not surprised.
5: Oh, the thing's mysterious aboard my ship. Take the dead boy and let's leave it.
1: Well, what's your hurry, Captain?
5: Well, it's my ship. I said get off it.
2: You know, Slate, the captain didn't want to come out to the ship in the first place. I wonder why.
1: Yeah, a fellow might think the ship was going to blow up in his face.
0: What are you saying, Shannon?
1: Our captain boy's got a history. Rumor has it he time-bombed two ships. One in Macau, one in Montevideo.
0: That is an interesting...
2: Slate, watch him.
5: I've already got it, dear girl. My gun. Waiting for me in my desk drawer.
6: The same one with which you killed Senor Norman?
5: You'll never know.
6: Don't be a fool, you know, but I will. You... Oh, Shannon, help me.
1: Yeah. Hold him, LaSalle.
5: You're a fool, policeman. Get off my arm.
1: He'll do that. Did he get you, LaSalle?
6: See, here in my shoulder. Finish it for me, Slate.
1: Now don't stand there, sailor. Give LaSalle a hand.
2: Here, put your arm around me.
6: Gracias.
2: Sit down here.
1: On your feet, Captain. Come on your feet.
5: We've got to get off the boat, lad.
1: Yeah, how much time do we have, Carey?
5: I don't know. Not much. None, maybe. I think we should get off the boat, lad.
1: Now, just take it easy. I want to give LaSalle your confession. Who killed Mrs. Norman?
5: John Boy did it. I swear it.
1: Did you help him?
5: We'd better get off the boat.
1: John wanted his wife to buy him this boat. He was going to show it to her, wasn't he? Then somehow he'd leave her alone on it, and it'd go off. Is that why we saw the Golden Swan floating around, Captain?
5: I'm warning you, lad. Off the boat.
1: Where's the time bomb hidden?
5: It's going to go off soon.
1: Who killed Johnny?
5: I'll tell you ashore, lad.
1: Uh-uh. I want a confession. Sailor's my witness.
2: Aye. LaSalle's fainted, Slate.
1: Got a cigarette, sailor?
2: Sure. I'll light it for you. Here.
1: Thanks.
2: Slate, what's all this business about we're going to get blown up?
1: That's a trick the captain has.
5: Listen. The bomb's in the hold. An alarm clock wired to dynamite, strung to the ceiling a little after the engine.
2: Well, that's a nice place.
1: Very.
5: Get it for the love of me.
1: Oh, there's lots of time.
5: No, lad, there isn't. There's 10 sticks of dynamite.
1: Who killed Johnny?
5: Get the bomb.
1: Who killed him?
5: I did.
1: Let's go, Captain. Get the bomb.
5: We'll be too late. It'll blow up.
2: Make him hurry, sir.
1: Come on.
5: There it is.
1: Get it. Tear out the wires, Captain.
5: Yes. It's done.
2: Yeah, me too.
1: Sailor.
2: Uh-huh.
1: If I ever get brave like that again, wire me to 10 sticks of dynamite and set me off for 10 o'clock.

0: Slate?
1: Yeah?
0: I just got a call from the hospital. The cell's going to be all right.
1: Oh, that's fine. Sailor, take a walk on the beach?
0: Uh-uh, not tonight.
1: Oh, this is a new sailor. What makes tonight different?
0: Who needs walking on the beach?
1: Okay, bye.
0: Bye? Where are you going?
1: I got a standing date with a hat check girl at the El Nido. We walk together between hats.
0: That's nice. Bye. Well, aren't you going?
1: Come here. You just want to be begged, don't you? Bye, sailor.
0: Slate! Slate, come back here. Check your hat, mister. Check your hat. Oh, Slate. You weren't going to leave me, were you?
1: Check this beret, sailor. Your floor show's great.
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